0: House is dark. There's only a dim light on in the kitchen, and I'm standing by the back door, and I see a figure that I assumed to be a man walk past Gabby into the different part of the house. She comes back to the door, and she says, "Oh, I'm sorry. I made a mistake. John's not here after all."
1: So he's not there.
0: Yeah, she lied to me.
2: Law enforcement careers are sometimes made and lost in fleeting moments of decision. This was one for Detective Brad Goldschmidt.
1: Your dashboard is warning you, I got to get a search warrant. I want to get in, but I need a warrant.
0: I'm weighing all this stuff in my head, you know, and I'm thinking, here's what I know. Tina was last seen there. John was gone. He came back in the middle of the night. There's a wet shovel in his car. Tina's either dead or in really bad trouble. And if I don't go in and collect some evidence now, that may lead us to her. If she's still alive, she's going to be dead soon. So I made the decision that we're going into the house, and I grabbed Clay Buckingham and another officer who had arrived on scene.
2: That pre-dawn decision would change the course of the investigation.
0: And I said, "Step aside, Gabby, we're coming in." And she's trying to stop me, and I push my way in. I get inside, I announce, "John Sandoval, Greeley Police, I need to talk to you right now, we're coming in." And as I get back to the hallway, I hear this scraping on, it sounded like kicking or scraping on a wall. So we jump in, we burst into the bedroom, and the window's open and the drapes are flopping. So John bailed out the window.
1: He's out the window.
0: So the three of us go running outside. Fortunately, the officer who had been surveilling the house positioned herself in the part of the house that we weren't going to be in when we made our entry. And we run outside, and she's got John Sandoval on his knees at gunpoint.
3: Partially clothed.
0: He's wearing...
1: Late October.
0: It's like 20 degrees outside. He's wearing a T-shirt and blue jeans.
1: And yet, what are you going to charge him with, right? So he's going to stand up and say, "Fellas, what's this all about," right?
0: We cuff him outside, walk him into the house, and Clay Buckingham and I look at each other, and Clay is like, "What are we going to charge him with, Brad?"
2: Remember, Detective Goldschmidt had done some research a few hours before and come upon that police officer's charging error. And now he would play that card.
0: Well, Clay didn't know about what I had been doing. He was out searching for vehicles and so forth. And I said, "Trespass."
1: You had that unserved warrant in your back pocket, huh?
0: I had that unserved charge in my back pocket. And Clay had no idea. "Well, trespass, okay, whatever." So I just said, "Trespass, you're under arrest for trespass." And he had no idea what I was talking about either. So I got him socks, got him a pair of shoes. We took him down to the police department on the trespass charge.
2: So John Sandoval was on his way to a police interview room. It wasn't about trespassing. It was all about Tina, and he was giving up nothing.
4: Coming up.
5: Being held right now for investigation of a missing person, your estranged wife.
6: And why would I know where she's at?
4: John Sandoval plays it cool, and concern plagues the detectives.
0: We're running out of tips and leads. I really did feel like we were never going to find Tina Sandoval. And I was so afraid that without finding Tina Sandoval, nobody would ever take this case on.

0: John. How you doing?
1: I'd like to know why I'm here and why I need to call my lawyer.
0: I promise you they'll let you know as soon as we can. I don't know enough about that kind of stuff to tell you anything, okay?
2: John Sandoval was down at the Greeley police station after being arrested on a trespassing charge. But cops really wanted to talk to him about his missing wife, Tina.
3: Being held right now for investigation of a missing person. Your estranged wife.
1: And why would I know where she's at?
2: He was having none of it, claiming he'd injured himself when he jumped out the window to avoid arrest.
0: They don't tell me anything, okay?
2: And he wasn't a cooperative witness during this interview, right?
4: Well, John is never a cooperative witness. John always says, I'm not talking to you. I got nothing to say.
2: He knows the drill, huh?
4: What am I here for? You know, what am I here for? What am I here for?
1: Well, then I'm not going to cooperate either. What the hell's wrong with you? You know, you arrest me.
5: Yeah, you're under arrest, all right?
1: Okay, okay. You got me tied up. What? Why? Why?
5: John, you know why, okay?
1: I don't know why. Why would I be asking you why? If I knew why. This facility has a phone idea. I'd like to call my lawyer.
2: Detectives kept Sandoval in jail on that trespassing charge, but he lawyered up. Now Olson and Goldschmidt were left on their own to pose the question, where was Tina?
4: You still can't discount that she has a perverted husband, and maybe she just left, you know? Initially, those are thoughts you have to consider.
2: Baja, here I come. I'm out of town.
4: Yeah, I'm out of town.
2: It's hard to disprove that she didn't do that, right?
4: It's hard to disprove. But, you know, we sent people down to the bus stop. Did you see this woman the other day? Nope, didn't see her. Check airline records. Could she have bought a plane ticket and gone one way somewhere? Then as the days went on, the theory that she may have just disappeared became less likely.
2: Of course, they considered other possible suspects, like Sandoval's cousin, Jesse, best man at the wedding, the guy who gave Tina's sister the creeps. Tina was seeing Jesse after her split with John, and there was another guy at the medical center who showed an interest in her.
4: We vetted the boyfriends. We only found the two, Jesse and the person she worked with, alibied them. They didn't know anything about what she had planned.
2: Could it have been the drifter who walked up from the bus station?
4: Possible. You don't want to exclude any alternative suspects, but when you're looking for any alternative suspects and all the evidence goes right back to John, how do you discount that?
2: If you hear hoofbeats, don't think zebras.
4: Right.
2: Go for the obvious.
4: Yep.
2: And the evidence was piling up on Sandoval. When investigators searched his house along with his wet, sweated-out clothes...
4: We find... 3 credit cards belonging to Tina Sandoval in John's house.
2: The ones missing, presumably from the wallet.
4: Presumably the ones missing from the wallet. Yep. 2 of them were in the bathroom with John, and 1 was in the bedroom that he ran out the window. So, yeah.
2: And in Sandoval's car, something they couldn't explain. Along with that bucket, the wet shovel, and the flashlight on a lanyard, they found something odd.
6: A carpenter's level, 48-inch carpenter's level, that we never understood at that time. Why does he have this carpenter's level?
2: Despite all their evidence, the Weld County DA told detectives that it wasn't enough.
4: We felt we had a lot of evidence, circumstantial, but a lot of damning evidence against John. But our district attorney at the time said, you don't have a body, you don't have a crime scene, you don't have statements, you don't have a confession. So if you guys don't come up with a body, you know, we're not going to do anything with this case.
2: Now it seemed everyone in Greeley was united in one purpose, finding Tina. Her sister, Susan, remembers.
7: Everyone from this area was really impacted by what happened to her. It was really scary. Like, it's that type of thing that you hear on national news, but it's like, no, not here.
2: And so, together with the tight-knit community, throngs of people began looking for missing Tina.
7: We started searching for her. We didn't know where to go, but we just started searching. Like, you just start driving around in the country and... looking and calling her name out.
2: Up one road and down another?
7: Yeah, just like calling her name and just going all over. My brother-in-law had a truck that had a spotlight and just all night long just looking wherever we could think of in ditches and side of the road. And
2: hoping you don't find anything, but on the other hand...
7: Mm-hmm. Yeah.
2: And that went on for how long?
7: The searches went on for a long time.
2: Tina's co-workers, like Carol Shervin, were out on those searches, too.
8: I think I went on at least 3 or 4. I don't know how many weeks or however long it went on. I used to have nightmares that whole time. I can't even imagine how the family dealt with this.
2: Detective Brad Goldschmidt remembers driving the county roads day after day with Tina's dad, Mike Tournay, beside him, an ex-cop himself.
4: I mean, I spend hours with Mike Tournay in my car. He and I drive around in the county.
9: How did her dad take it?
4: Oh, there you are. No, he's a big, strong, proud man. And he was in my car crying
9: you two were
4: on
9: looking,
4: many occasions.
9: Looking for the remains of his daughter.
4: Yeah.
9: It was hard to see.
4: Yeah, hard to see. Hard for him to deal with. And there's nothing I could have done to make it better.
2: Detectives followed every tip, every lead, went down every rabbit hole. Like this reservoir where Sandoval used to take target practice.
4: So we searched this area, among many other places. And we're running out of, tips and leads. And, I really did feel like we were never going to find Tina Sandoval. And I was so afraid that without finding Tina Sandoval, nobody would ever take this case on. And
9: it's, nobody, no case. The right, classic wisdom, right?
4: Right. Nobody, no case. And, after spending so much time out in Big Weld County and places around Greeley, I mean, we dug up more places than you can shake a stick at, and nobody.
2: Back at the hospital where Tina worked, they kept hope alive as long as they could.
8: You know, we had a book, and if you had an ex, that day you worked. And I think it was 2 or 3 months before finally someone said, I guess we should take her name off the book.
2: 5 months passed. John Sandoval was saying nothing about Tina, but he was still facing that criminal trespass charge.
4: And John just pled guilty to it. I think he just wanted to get out of Dodge, get me out of Greeley, even if it's a few years in prison.
2: The judge sentenced Sandoval to 6 years. Tina's case went ice cold. But Detectives Goldschmidt and Olson never gave up and couldn't let go.
4: Murder case is a roller coaster ride.
9: Ah.
4: There are so many highs and so many lows. And the highs can be really high and the lows can be really low.
9: You don't leave it at the office.
4: No. And I worked a lot of murder cases through the beginning till their end.
9: Yeah.
4: And you just cannot do that without getting emotionally involved with the family and suffer some of what they're suffering. You'll never suffer everything they're suffering, but you suffer with them.
2: The entire city of Greeley seemed to feel Tina's loss.
10: What did you learn about your hometown?
7: There's a lot of good people. We had a lot of people come help us search. They took care of my family. They took care of my parents when we were kind of all falling apart.
2: The truth was stark. Tina wasn't just missing.
10: No one was looking for a better alternative.
7: No.
10: By that point.
7: I think there was a few that, of course, you're hoping that you can just be mad at her and that she just ran away, but they knew.
2: As for John Sandoval, well, he was a model prisoner, out on parole in just over 4 years and now living in Las Vegas. A man with a lengthy history of peeping and trespassing had relocated himself to perhaps the most carnal city in America.
11: Coming up.
12: Both of them came to me and said, look, we want to entrust this case over to you. It was quite the honor for me.
11: The case gets a new team with a bold new plan.
9: You guys rolled the dice here.
13: We really did.
9: You're jumping off the high diving board together.
13: That's right.
11: And later, another woman with a harrowing story.
14: I didn't know if he just wanted to shoot me or take me, kidnap me, what?
11: When Dateline continues.
2: The missing sister, missing daughter, was a hole in their universe that the Tournay family simply couldn't repair.
7: We felt a little broken. There's a little sadness. You feel a little guilt and joy because that person isn't there to experience it with you. It really changed us. My parents were just constantly trying to resolve this, trying to find her.
2: For years, Susan says her parents spent weekends driving the prairie, searching for any sign of their lost daughter, often with their youngest girls in tow.
10: That's their childhood memory, is looking for their missing sister.
7: Looking for their missing sister and taking care of themselves, because my parents were just overwhelmed with the situation.
2: In 2002, 7 years after her disappearance, Tina's family had her declared legally dead.
7: It didn't give us the closure that we needed to have. I feel like, without actually knowing what happened to her.
10: What happened to her and where is she?
7: Yeah,
13: Exactly.
10: Two questions you couldn't get answers to.
13: Mm-hmm. Yeah.
2: Tina's friends and family searched these county roads for years, all in vain. The investigation continued and the police still had their prime suspect. But without a body, the district attorney ruled that the circumstantial case simply wasn't jury ready. Still, Greeley's detectives wouldn't let go. For them, Tina's disappearance had always felt like a homicide, even though their prime suspect had left Colorado for Las Vegas.
10: With a new chapter of his life, right?
15: But we always knew where he was.
10: Well, you had eyes on him.
15: We never forgot about him.
4: Never forgot about him.
15: Never.
2: Always wanted to nail him for Tina's murder. Then in 2009, opportunity arrived. A new man was running for district attorney.
4: Keith and I met with him during his campaign for DA.
15: He said, would you consider prosecuting this case?
10: And he said?
15: He said he will. I will certainly give you your due time to present it.
4: Yep.
2: He was elected. Now Olson and Goldschmidt, with their growing responsibilities in the PD, needed to hand their old case files off to a fresh detective. They needed someone who could build a murder case without a body that was strong enough for the new DA to prosecute.
4: So I take Mike Prill, who's a gang unit detective, I take him out of the gang unit.
10: Why him, Brad?
4: My attention to detail pales in comparison to Mike Prill. He is just way up here when it comes to that.
2: Enter Desert Storm deployed U.S. Army vet Detective Mike Prill.
12: Both of them came to me and said, look, we want to entrust this case over to you. This was something they had lived since 95 up to 2009. So it was quite the honor for me.
10: What's the order of battle? How do you start to dive into it?
12: The best way to begin is just to organize it. Make sure that each piece of evidence collected is still in evidence.
10: Was it? It had been a long time.
12: It was.
2: And as he sorted through each file, in boxes upon boxes, his heart sank a little. The case had all the problems that made the previous DA cautious.
12: There was no body, there was no crime scene, there was no witnesses, there was no confession.
10: And the cynical maxim in your business is no body, no crime.
12: Sometimes, right. I mean, that's
10: a tough hill to climb.
12: That's what kind of stalls these investigations at times when there's no body. Quite honestly, is it possible she is alive and she's living somewhere else?
2: He teamed with then Assistant Prosecutor Michael Rourke. Task number one, prove that Tina was dead.
16: We've got to be able to show a jury that it's not her just simply running away from a domestic violence relationship and running off to the middle of Montana and hiding out in the woods.
12: As the investigation progressed over that year in 2009, it became irrefutable. You know, there was no renewal on her driver's license, no additional taxes filed.
2: No activity on her credit cards or bank account since October 1995.
16: Every year that goes by, every month that goes by, is a benefit to us because we can show to the jury any person, any reasonable person, can't stay off the radar screen that long.
10: So you really couldn't prosecute the case given what you had in, say, 1996, the year after she's gone?
16: Oh, no. I think that we had, in 2009 and 2010, the benefit of time.
2: Still, they had to convince the DA to pursue a murder charge without a victim's body.
12: The DA's office was aggressive, and they made the ultimate decision to go forward, knowing...
10: So you got your green light. That was it?
12: From the DA.
2: Next, they had to make their case to a judge to get an arrest warrant for John Sandoval. The detective's team drafted a 9-page document detailing the anxious last hours of Tina's life, finding her jacket at his place, the wet shovel in his car, him diving out the window, eluding the cops.
10: And I'm thinking of that brilliant affidavit that you guys pulled together, which reads like a crime thriller.
16: Sure. We wanted this to be a very factual reading of exactly what we believed happened. When you get done, you think, we know John Sandoval committed this homicide.
2: Then again, the judge might read the words missing person in the affidavit and decide there was, in fact, no murder, no crime at all.
10: You guys rolled the dice here.
16: We really did.
2: Mike Prill remembers waiting as the judge read through the document.
12: So now I have that grueling experience of sitting in the hallway, just drumming my fingers, wondering what he's thinking. He stepped out at one point and asked me one question. And that was, why did the DA's office reject this years before?
16: I think his fear by asking that question was, has some other judge looked at this, rejected it, and now you brought it to me?
10: Are you judge shopping here?
16: Are we judge shopping?
10: Good question. What'd you say?
12: Well, I reassured him that we had never presented this case ever. to the DA's office.
16: When Detective Prill answered that question, the judge immediately got out his pen, signed the arrest warrant.
10: So all three of you, the detective, judge, and you were jumping off the high diving board together.
16: That's right.
2: More than a decade after Tina's disappearance, there was finally a breakthrough in the case. Greeley was coming for John Sandoval.
11: Coming up, a stunning discovery inside Sandoval's home.
12: And I found well over 100 VHS tapes and another 70 or so mini VHS tapes.
11: Secret videos, striking evidence.
10: Take a guess. How many other victims do you think there were?
12: Hundreds. Someone like John doesn't do this just once and never again.

0: It had been a long time in coming. John Sandoval's name on a murder arrest warrant.
1: Did Sandoval out in Las Vegas know the heat was on him?
2: No. No.
0: Except that Mike Prill would not be the one to make the arrest. That honor would fall to Keith Olsen and Brad Goldschmidt, the original detectives on the case.
3: I was in charge of the detective bureau, and I just said, hey, Keith and I are going to Vegas to get him.
1: And no questions about it,
3: yeah,
1: right?
3: Yeah, yeah. He said, okay, fine. The sergeant on the Las Vegas Metro Police Department is a guy that used to work with us. We told Steve we're coming out to arrest John Sandoval, and he says, great, I'll get a team together for you guys.
0: The local NBC affiliate, KSNV-TV, recorded the moment police snapped the cuffs on John Sandoval.
4: Want to talk about what happened to your wife 14 years ago?
5: You get her away from me?
3: John's standing there like this, up against the car. And I walk up to him on his right, and he looks over at me, and he does a double take. And then he immediately goes like this. like if I can't see you, you can't see me, right? So I walk up to John. I said, hey, John, remember us? He goes, oh, no. I said, well, Brad Goldschmidt, Keith Olsen, Greeley PD, you're under arrest for first-degree murder of Christina Sandoval.
1: Did you think you'd ever say those words?
3: I didn't think I was ever going to be able to say those words.
0: Tina's little sister, Annie, got the news from her parents.
6: I was happy because I thought people had forgotten. And I didn't know if we'd ever get justice for Tina.
0: Now it was back to work for Detective Prill.
2: I realized, as I often do, once an arrest is made, the investigation really begins anew.
0: As luck would have it, Prill quickly learned that John Sandoval was making calls on the jailhouse phone as he awaited extradition to Colorado.
1: Who's he talking to? Anyone interesting?
2: Yes, a guy named Max Mata.
1: Who's he?
2: At the time, I had no idea.
0: It turned out Max, a softball and barbecue buddy, had befriended John years earlier. So Prill flew out to meet the man who said John liked to talk about his missing wife, Tina.
2: Max said that in his conversations with John, John related that his wife had run out on him, kind of left him for a wild life, joined a biker gang, fell into drugs, was, you know, running amok across
1: the nation. She left me, but she's still alive. She's out there.
2: It's always been that theory that perhaps Tina did run off, but it's not jiving with what I believe. Mm-hmm. So a search warrant was extremely important to this investigation to get into his house and get whatever evidence that may be in the home proving Tina was alive, if that's true.
0: And he did just that. Once inside John's house, he saw it, an eerie shrine of sorts to Tina.
2: Two different pictures of Tina in a little black dress. He had both of those hanging on his wall. And so I wanted that type of stuff collected, and we did. We photographed it, collected the photos.
0: What he didn't find was any proof that Tina was still alive. No recent photos or letters from that long road trip John claimed she was on. But Mike did uncover something else.
2: I also found well over 100 VHS tapes and another 70 or so mini VHS tapes.
0: John Sandoval, it seemed, had been a busy amateur videographer during his years in Vegas, putting pictures to a stalking and peeping MO he practiced so well.
1: Everything old was new again, huh?
2: He was a drunk in a liquor store for those many years he lived out there.
0: Prill found the homemade spy cam videos disgusting.
2: Hundreds, if not thousands, of hours that I would end up spending reviewing, shooting up the skirts of thousands of women all up and down the Las Vegas Strip from 2000 to 2009.
0: One of those tapes showed a pervert's view of New Year's 2007 on the Strip. Disembodied legs, high heels, and short skirts. Inside a casino, a tipsy woman is recorded stumbling and falling on the way to her room. We've altered her voice to protect her identity.
7: Guys, I need to go home.
0: She doesn't know she's being followed by a guy with a bag cam.
8: Are you okay?
7: Have a good night.
8: Yes.
7: Here we go, party people.
2: She didn't latch the door. Lights are off in the room. Now he's taking the camera out. It's in his hand. He creeps into this dark room with the infrared light activated on his camcorder. Proves that there's four women in this room, two girls in each bed.
0: Concealed in the darkness of the hotel room, he rolls tape for 17 minutes.
2: Films all of them and then selects his blonde that's nearest the door. Slowly removes the sheets and blankets from her as she sleeps.
0: Then he sexually assaults the sleeping woman. Neither the victim nor any of the other women in that hotel room stir. And there's something else the camera caught that night, a glimpse of the alleged assailant's face. According to the detective, there is no doubt it was none other than John Sandoval. Because none of the women ever reported the incident, Sandoval has never been charged with anything relating to the video.
1: Take a guess. How many other victims do you think there were?
2: Hundreds. Hundreds. Someone like John doesn't do this just once and never again. I mean, he's demonstrating his depravity while he's free and not in custody for murder.
0: That didn't mean all his alleged victims had stayed quiet over the years. Some had come forward only to have their stories forgotten. But Mike Prill knows how to dig into the past.
5: Coming up.
8: I got into my car and he followed me.
5: Another terrifying encounter with John Sandoval.
8: And my heart just sunk. I just knew he had finally done something really bad.
5: When Dateline.

0: The tapes Detective Prill found in Sandoval's Vegas home were deeply disturbing. But they weren't going to help him build a murder case. So he started looking deeper into Sandoval's past, pre-1995. He didn't have to go very far before discovering the case of Lori Buckland.
1: I noticed that there was a man in a car, parked in the lines of cars.
0: In 1992, 3 years before Tina vanished, Lori was working at a State Farm office in nearby Evans, Colorado. She says a strange man started showing up on a regular basis in the employee lot.
1: I got into my car and went out the exit, and he followed me. There would be times that I would try to drive quickly to my house, get in the garage, shut the door, not knowing if he had found my house.
0: State Farm quickly learned his name, John Sandoval. At that point, he was newly married to Tina. Yet, here he was cruising a parking lot looking at another woman. State Farm ordered him to stay away. He didn't.
1: I saw John up on this overpass. He was parked there. He was holding something, I assumed binoculars, looking this way.
0: Another time, she said, he followed as she drove to a party.
1: I didn't know if he just wanted to shoot me or take me, kidnap me, what.
0: For 3 years it went on, Sandoval terrorizing Lori Buckland. At one point, he was arrested and pleaded no contest to misdemeanor harassment. To this day, she says, she doesn't know why he singled her out.
1: Nobody really listened. They did listen, but I didn't think they responded like they should, I guess. I guess you can't put somebody in jail just because they're a creep.
0: The last time she spotted Sandoval was July 1995. He was back cruising State Farm's parking lot.
2: He came down this row and drove by me, but I was pretty scared.
0: She reported it again. When police questioned him, Sandoval said he'd had a moment of weakness caused by an impending divorce. 3 months later, his wife Tina disappeared.
1: And my heart just sunk. I just knew he had finally done something really bad. I just felt like I had been telling people for so long that he was the devil.
0: And as the cops saw, he had been for many years. Mike Prill eventually compiled a 33-page document of Sandoval's run-ins with the police, including all the complaints and accusations made against him over a period of nearly 30 years.
3: The many women that I talked to that were his victims of peeping and stalking, the majority of the women had an instinctual bell ringing in their head that there was something wrong with John, but so many of the women were afraid to act on it.
0: One story in particular seemed to foreshadow Tina's fate. Back in the 1980s, a woman filed a complaint against John Sandoval.
3: It was an ex-girlfriend of his, or at least one that had finally said enough with you.
0: A decade before Tina disappeared, the woman described what happened when she tried to break up with Sandoval.
3: He kidnapped her at knife point, drug her down to her car, threatening to take her into the county and kill her. She broke free, scattered her purse contents across the ground and ran.
0: That was ominous enough. Also troubling, why police at the time seemed unfazed.
3: She wasn't taken seriously by the investigators.
4: Was that a missed opportunity to take this guy off the streets?
3: Yes. And so he's successful. He's yet again beat another count or beat a charge that he's committed.
4: Again and again and again.
3: Yes.
0: Now Prill was hoping he could use that creepy, violent past against Sandoval in court. He and Michael Rourke knew the looming trial would be excruciating for Tina's family. It would also likely be their one and only chance to hold John Sandoval accountable.
5: It was scary because we were looking at a four-week trial, and we knew we still were in the same boat that we didn't have a body, and we had a lot to
4: prove. Can we prove to a jury that, in fact, your sister is dead?
5: Yeah.
6: I wanted to make sure that they understood that if we took this chance, if we filed these charges, and if the trial didn't go well and he was acquitted, and then a year from now we found Tina's remains, we're done.
5: We wanted to pursue it, especially as the years went on and it was more and more obvious Tina was not coming back. They didn't want to come to trial and have it fail, and then you can't charge
4: again.
5: Only
4: get one chance.
5: Only one chance. Can't do double jeopardy.
7: coming up. Just before trial, a sudden bolt from the blue.
3: A hit came back on Tina's Social Security number, and it listed to a woman working as a nurse.
4: Something was active in Tina's Social Security account. That's got to be a pit of your stomach moment.
3: Sure.

0: The Weld County Courthouse in Greeley, Colorado, was preparing for the first-degree murder trial of John Sandoval.
1: We were looking at him as he committed a domestic violence homicide, and now we're seeing a pattern of conduct that has now spanned 26 years.

0: allow the jury to hear. The sexual assault and upskirt videos from Las Vegas were out of bounds because those were acts that took place after Tina disappeared. And remember that impromptu search of Sandoval's house on the night he was arrested, the one in which Detective Goldschmidt found Tina's credit cards. Since Goldschmidt had gone in without a search warrant, the prosecutor feared that evidence might be barred as well. But by far the biggest problem was proving that Tina Sandoval had been murdered.
1: There was a moment after we had filed the charges where detectives, my partners, and I were sitting around in our war room, and all of a sudden the question is, how are we going to prove that she's dead? And everybody just got really wide-eyed.
2: Talk about a basic question.
1: Probably one we should have talked a little bit more about before we filed it, but we spent about the next 2 days just listing off everything that we do to try to find people. We knew that we had to do all of those things and then 50% more because we had to prove to a jury beyond a reasonable doubt that she was deceased.
0: Sister Susan was ready for trial, but none in her family looked forward to it.
3: That was hard. I mean, we're all having to go back years and years and recall exactly what we all individually experienced.
0: Tina's friend and colleague Carol Shervin would also testify.
2: Were you a little intimidated by that when you were put on a witness list?
4: I was, yeah.
2: Had you ever been in a courtroom environment before?
4: No, I don't even watch court TV and was pretty naive.
0: Everything was ready. Then, a few months before trial, a routine computer search turned up something that caused the hair to stand up on Detective Prill's neck.
5: A hit came back on Tina's Social Security number, and it listed to a woman working as a nurse down in Southern Colorado.
2: Something was active in Tina's Social Security account?
5: It appeared, yeah.
2: What'd you do?
5: My partner went down and met with the woman that was using this Social Security number, and it simply turned out in the end that it was a transposition of numbers.
2: 3-5 became 5-3, something like
5: exactly.
2: That?
5: Exactly.
0: Finally, in July 2010, almost 15 years after Tina disappeared, a jury was seated. It was time for opening arguments. Sandoval had pleaded not guilty. The Tournay family began by telling the jury the backstory of a troubled marriage. The prosecutor would add the sordid details of Sandoval's fetish as a peeping Tom, some of his history with women.
2: Tell me about coming into court, Susan.
3: Mm-hmm.
2: He's right there, your feet apart.
3: He was just smiling. It was kind of like he was trying to intimidate me. Just like, I gotcha. Kind of a smile, and I didn't want to look at him. I was just really focused on the attorneys and answering the questions. I wasn't going to give him anything.
0: His anger. The court heard how Sandoval once pulled a gun and threatened suicide if Tina were to leave him. Manipulative.
1: A building, growing fear of what John would do as a result of this pending divorce. Tina's expression of the nature of the domestic violence, not really physical necessarily, but certainly psychological and emotional domestic violence going on inside the home. Her desires to distance herself from him and live her own life.
0: Thanks to some favorable pretrial rulings, the judge found that the jury could hear about some of the criminal acts John Sandoval had committed against women in Colorado prior to Tina's disappearance in 1995. The judge had also ruled that evidence taken during that warrantless search of Sandoval's home and car was admissible. The shovel and the bucket, a handgun, Tina's credit cards, and some of Sandoval's sweated through clothing that was covered with soil as though it had been flung over his head and rained down upon him.
6: I'd like to talk to my lawyer there, hello.
0: And the jury saw this. Sandoval in the interview room from that first night. Here he's learned that investigators want to check his fingernails for signs of foreign DNA.
1: He didn't want to have anything to do with that. So instead of allowing law enforcement to cut his fingernails, he sat there and maniacally chewed on his fingernails.
2: Trying to destroy evidence, presumably, huh?
1: He would chew them off. We could see them on the video biting them off. And then he would spit whatever he had chewed off onto the floor.
6: Hey, man.
0: Then police attempted to photograph some deep scratches seen on his face and chest.
1: And so they have to physically put him in a position where they can take photographs of these injuries before they disappear.
2: You got to turn his head and restrain him?
1: Turn his head, hold his head to the side. They ended up cutting his shirt off of him so that they could get at the rest of the what we believe to be scratch marks. He was wholly uncooperative with that entire process.
6: God, you guys are insane, man. So what? Why can't you just call my lawyer?
0: And then there was the fascinating story told by Daisy, the police canine, and her

0: her handler. A search that began at Tina's abandoned car.
1: So what does a dog do? It goes through the neighborhood and treks right up to John's house.
2: From Tina's abandoned vehicle to his back door.
1: Correct. So John is at the hospital. I think we have him up there for gathering of additional 411 evidence,
3: right.
1: Hairs, pluckings, and stuff. So she then takes her dog up to the hospital, and John's in one of the rooms. She sends a dog on the track.
2: Going past nursing stations and just...
1: Yeah, and the dog goes right up to the room John's in and goes up and nudges his foot, I believe it was, and sits down.
0: The defense argued that John Sandoval was once again the usual suspect, a man with a past whose estranged wife just happened to disappear shortly after telling friends and family that she was going to meet with him. In the end, the jury didn't buy it. Deliberations lasted 7 hours.
4: And as soon as they read guilty of the first degree, we just gasped. It was just like a huge sigh of relief. Just all the emotion came out. Kind of had been keeping a stoic face for a long time. So.
2: Did you see any remorse in him?
4: No. No. No, he had no remorse, and very next day, he was calling the attorney that I worked for that was a defense attorney and asking him to file an appeal.
2: At the very firm where you were working?
4: He didn't know I was there. He was calling all the attorneys around town asking them to file an appeal, and most of them were turning him down.
0: Sandoval was sentenced to life without the possibility of parole.
3: And it was one of the more rewarding points of my career.
0: Conviction meant the Tournais would no longer have to look over their shoulders in fear of this angry man's retribution.
4: As time went on, it was a little easier to settle in and feel like everything was okay.
0: They didn't have Tina.
5: There's the graduate.
0: Didn't know what he'd done with her. But it seemed enough to know that he was gone away forever. You'd think. Wouldn't you?
6: Coming up.
3: I called Susan, and all I could say is, I have bad news.
4: It was a pretty big blow.
6: A stunning ruling from the court leads to a stunning offer from John Sandoval.
3: Is he finally going to tell us where Tina is?
7: Okay, from here, John, you're just going to have to give me directions on where to go.
6: When Dateline continues.
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0: you don't have to say anything over this, you know what I mean?
1: But in the spring of 2016, John Sandoval was nearly 7 years into a life sentence at a Colorado state prison for the murder of his wife, Tina. Nearly 200 miles away in Greeley, his one-time in-laws, the Tournais, were still piecing their lives back together.
2: Life has to go on. Everybody's getting married. Everybody's having kids. And, you know, the relief of kind of having him put away, let everybody settle in, kind of in their own place.
1: Then on March 17th, on what would have been Tina's 44th birthday, the villain they thought they'd seen the last of crashed back into their lives.
3: Has anybody got a knife?
4: Colorado Court of Appeals reversed his conviction.
5: And what was the narrow issue that they ruled on?
4: The Court of Appeals found that some of that prior bad act evidence, not all of it, but some of it should not have been admitted. They also found that some of the testimony that we had elicited from our domestic violence expert went too far, and they sent it back for a new trial.
1: Sandoval would have to remain in prison till then, but the fight to keep him there was just beginning.
4: I called Susan, and all I could say is, Susan, I have bad news. The Court of Appeals has reversed his conviction, and the Supreme Court has refused to hear it.
2: It was a pretty big blow because just a month before, my mom had found out that her breast cancer had come back. Mm. And then this was happening. So things really fell apart again at that point because we didn't know what was going to happen.
5: Did you guys even have to think for a moment about going for a second trial?
4: Not for a second.
1: The appeals court may have ordered a new trial for John Sandoval, but the DA was in no hurry to set a trial date. Prosecutor Rourke figured that since Sandoval had been in prison for nearly 7 years, where all phone calls and visits are recorded, he may well have said something incriminating to somebody.
4: So we had a feeling that when he went to the Department of Corrections, he would think nobody's listening anymore, my case is over, now we can talk without having to use code words. And so I said to the judge, when he asked how long of a time we need, I said, Judge, we're asking for a significant delay because we're getting every phone call and every visitation that he has had, and we're going to listen to them all.
5: So, Sandoval, don't make any plans for getting out next Christmas.
4: That's right. And
5: you're going to be in for a while.
4: You're going to be in for a while. And, oh, by the way, anything you said to your mom about killing Tina, we're going to find.
5: So how did that percolate down in his thinking and with his defense team?
4: It didn't take long after that for my office phone to ring. And his attorney said, do you mind if we come over and talk about Mr. Sandoval's case? I said, sure.
1: After discussing court calendars and retrial logistics, Rourke says Sandoval's attorney cut to the chase.
4: And she said to me, Mr. Sandoval has some information that he thinks would be of interest to you, of interest to the Greeley Police Department, and notably of interest to the Tournai family. And I looked across the table at her and I said, is he finally going to tell us where Tina is? And she said, possibly.
5: Leverage.
4: Leverage.
5: I can take you to the body.
4: That's right.
5: But what are you going to do for me in
4: right.
5: exchange, right?
4: Oh, that went without saying. We knew that he was only going to do this if we'd made him some kind of a plea offer.
2: And we went into the DA's office and they dropped the bomb that he said, I want a plea and I'll tell you where Tina is if you give me this. And I don't recall how much time he wanted, but it wasn't enough.
1: The rough proposal knocked the conviction down to a lesser charge of second-degree murder with a shorter sentence to be negotiated. In exchange, the family would get Tina back.
5: Did you have a vote, or was this just a matter for the DA to decide himself?
2: No, he let us discuss it as a family, and we did. So I was kind of feeling like, no, I don't want to do this. Like, I'm willing to go back to trial, but my mom wanted it really badly, and a few of my other siblings, they really wanted to know where she was, and they wanted that closure.
1: There were a number of variables to consider. Time served, time reduced for good behavior, formulations that determine the earliest eligibility for parole to a halfway house. After being reassured John Sandoval would remain in prison for at least another 10 years, the Tournai family held its collective nose and agreed to a deal with the devil.
6: Our hope was to make it so he'd be a very old man when he saw daylight.
5: But it's something that's out of your control in a way.
6: Yeah.
1: March 22, 2017, nearly a year to the day after his murder conviction was overturned, John Sandoval accepted his new plea deal.
7: I want to make a sole condition of this plea offer is our ability to locate, recover, and forensically determine that the body that presumptively you're going to show us the location of today is in fact Tina. Okay? Any of those three things do not happen, and we don't have an agreement. Do you understand that?
8: Yes. Please.
1: The time had arrived for John Sandoval to finally reveal the secret he'd been keeping for more than 20 years. Where he'd put Tina.
9: Okay, from here, John, you're just going to have to give me directions on where to go.
10: Coming up.
11: Just keep following the road.
10: Was Tina's family about to learn the truth at last?
12: 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He's such a snake, you have no idea what he might be trying to do.
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14: 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Two taps later, Claire says nope to the charge, and Wells Fargo is on the case. However you make money work, Wells Fargo can work with that.
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0: There were any number of places John Sandoval might have led the detectives to. All that prairie, rugged wilderness areas, remote ravines where he might have disposed of the body.
1: We need to go to 10th Street.
0: But in this police video, recorded on a chilly day in late March of 2017,
1: south.
0: John Sandoval gave directions and calmly gazed out the car window, watching the familiar streets of the Greeley cityscape go by.
1: Crossing over 34, and then we'll go left into this Sunset Memorial.
0: They turned into Sunset Memorial Gardens.
1: Just keep following the road.
0: A sprawling cemetery in the heart of Greeley was their destination. Turned out, Sandoval had once worked there. The implication was clear. Somewhere in this vast cemetery, Tina Sandoval was likely sharing a grave. Once out of the car, Sandoval seemed disoriented.
2: Is this going to help you?
1: Well, what we need is up to 95, what was undeveloped.
2: 95 undeveloped?
1: Yeah.
2: Okay. It may take a little bit longer.
1: Trees have grown, more graves have been dug, and more headstones and markers are laid out.
0: The cops weren't saying, but they knew cemetery records indicated there were three freshly dug graves here on the morning Tina disappeared. One was the resting place of a U.S. veteran.
1: I knew I was close, right at the apex of this drive here, so this seems about right. Come this way.
0: Sandoval indicated here, I think.
3: And that was what, the name of the person who was actually buried there?
1: Arthur Hurt was the
3: family name.
1: The veteran buried there. He was a World War II vet. So we went back to the police department and called his son Richard and his wife Deborah. And just had this really uncomfortable breaking the ice kind of thing. Explained
3: who I was.
1: You're
3: not going to believe what I'm about to tell you?
1: And that's exactly what I told him. I said, man, you're not going to believe this, but we have reason to believe that a murder victim is buried under your dad at the cemetery. And those two remarkable people were 100% supportive and cooperative, agreed to sign whatever documents were necessary to exhume his dad. Okay.
0: Sandoval was returned to the county jail, while Prill made plans for the exhumation in the morning. He knew he'd need the expertise and high-tech gear of a group of body recovery experts known as NecroSearch. They would dig in the grave. Prill, a proud Army vet himself, also knew he had to honor the veteran who, in a way, had stood watch over Tina all those years.
1: I thought it would be proper to at least have a military ceremony, both for the exhumation and then later for the remains to be returned into the grave.
3: You know what? That says a lot about who you are, detective.
1: Well, I suppose so. I mean, I'm former military, and this family is now a new victim of John Sandoval. So how can we make it as honorable and as respectful and dignified as possible to potentially and hopefully find Tina underneath? Because I'm not super confident at this point that John's led us to the right location. He's such a snake, such a weasel. You have no idea what he might be trying to do.
0: The veteran's coffin and remains were exhumed and taken to a mortuary to await reburial. The forensic experts went into the grave and began their oh-so-careful digging. When they came upon a plastic tarp, Mike Prill immediately called Detective Brad Goldschmidt.
1: We found plastic. It's a plastic bag. He's like, do you think we found her? And I'm like, yeah, absolutely. And then the tarp was brought up and opened up by our pathologist. And almost immediately, when I saw her teeth and her braces, I knew.
3: You and the team had found her?
1: We found her.
4: The DA called me.
3: And said it's her?
4: And he said it's her. Mm-hmm.
3: What happens at that moment after all these years for you?
4: It's again that release of relief, of some closure. Mm-hmm. Of something being finished, of something being over, a part of that. That we finally knew where she was. So I was glad that we knew.
0: Tina's friend and co-worker, Carol Shervin, the one who'd had nightmares after she vanished, was understandably relieved to hear Tina's body had been recovered. Today, she says she understands the Tournay's determination to get her back, even if it meant agreeing to a plea deal for her killer.
5: My nightmares finally went away, and now I have two daughters. And I'll tell you, the nightmares never would go away if it was my child. I can only imagine how painful it was for them to think, where could she be? So I totally understand why they wanted to do that. At least that's how I would feel as a mother.
0: The medical examiner studied Tina's remains, but could not determine how she was killed. Sandoval knew, but he wasn't talking. That was part of his plea deal. He would not give up the how and why of his wife's murder.
3: We get down into a fresh grave in the middle of the night.
1: And then dragging her.
3: Drag her over.
1: Get her down in there, fill it back up, level it off.
0: On a recent trip back to the cemetery, Detective Prill told me he has a pretty good idea of what happened on the night Tina was buried here.
3: This is X marks the spot. Where we're standing is the edge of the cemetery, just across these hedges.
1: Right.
3: So I guess he just went in bold as brass through the whatever that public driveway, the access is.
1: Yeah. Yeah.
3: And there's no keys, there's no big gates, welcome to heavenly rest and all that kind of stuff?
1: No. There's no gates, there's no controlled access. And he probably just hit off his lights and maybe even just coasted to a stop.
0: He came upon an empty, freshly dug grave.
1: He's never explained how he went about it, but it's fairly evident that he had a flashlight tied around his neck. We recovered that from the car. Jumped down in a hole, dug the hole, used the bucket to climb out, drug Tina's body into the dug grave, put her deeper under the ground.
0: Because the vet's funeral was scheduled for the next day, Prill imagined Sandoval using that carpenter's level they'd found in his car to smooth out the disturbed soil on the bottom of the grave so that the soon-to-arrive cemetery employees wouldn't be suspicious.
6: There's the graduate.
0: But now the Tournay family had Tina back and could finally give her a grave of her own.
7: Is she going to be taller? I'm still a lot taller.
8: Yeah, you're still a little.
7: And I don't have shoes on.
3: And you had her back, and now you could do a proper burial.
4: Yes.
3: And memorial service.
4: Yes, it was very healing, I think, for everybody. Brought us together again and kind of zipped it up for all of us as far as she's okay now and she's back with her family.
0: As for John Sandoval, when he next appeared in court, he got the lighter sentence he'd been looking for, 25 years. In return for delivering up his murder victim's body, he would now have the possibility of parole.
9: Do you understand that right?
1: I do.
0: Sandoval has a parole hearing set for 2026.
9: It would have to be unanimous.
4: We're working as a family to try and keep him put away.
3: Do you believe he is rehabilitated?
4: No.
3: If he walks out?
4: No. No.
3: You think he's a clear and present danger?
4: Yes. He gets good behavior when he's in prison because...
3: He's a model prisoner, they say.
4: There's no women in prison. That's his favorite thing, collecting women. We're still hoping that something will happen with Vegas.
3: That a fresh charge might come up?
4: Fresh charge might come up, that one of the women might speak up. No
0: problem. Tina's family has been proactive, appealing to the state parole board every time Sandoval has come up for a hearing, saying, don't release him. Not this time, not ever.
3: If Tina was sitting here, don't we wish she were?
4: Mm-hmm.
3: What would you tell her about all those years?
10: I'd just tell her I love her. And, you know, we tried our hardest. And we're going to keep trying. Justice is not fully served yet. And we're going to keep pushing.
11: That's all for now. I'm Lester Holt. Thanks for joining us.
12: He was well-liked. He was well-loved. He was smart. He was fun. I had the most senseless, empty feeling. This is how it ends. Why would somebody do it? Now what?
11: White hat, wide open smile, a handsome young veterinarian in Big Sky Country.
12: He loved helping animals.
10: He asked me out that night. I was excited.
11: Then they found him, dead on the floor.
13: Two shots went off, and then the third shot into his chest.
11: Three gunshots that launched a long-running mystery. who killed the veterinarian.
13: I think the perpetrator stood there and watched him die.
12: There were so many different leads and rumors.
10: I felt like if it wasn't for me, it never would have happened.
11: Jealousy, rage, revenge.
6: It was your classic whodunit.
11: Would anyone solve it?
12: Look at what it's done to our family. It was hard. I wanted justice for my brother.
11: I'm Lester Holt, and this is Dateline. Here's Keith Morrison with Mystery in Big Sky Country.
14: There was a broad swath of prairie where the cattle outnumbered the people, and a sad summer breeze sang round a modest dwelling in the grass.
15: This is Marlene Protzman and Geraldine.
14: They called it the bunkhouse, though it was really just an old single-wide trailer.
15: The veterinarian shot himself. My husband just went down, Richard. Just see if you want to go to the pasture.
14: A nondescript little place out on the Montana prairie, a bit worn around the edges.
16: Do you know where he shot himself?
15: He doesn't know.
16: Oh, is he still alive?
15: There's blood everywhere.
14: Sort of place a young vet could live cheap while he built his business.
16: Well, if you can tell somebody, go check and see if he's still alive. I have paged the ambulance.
14: When the local sheriff's deputies arrived, they found a body in the middle of the kitchen floor, lying on its back. Blood had pooled under its head. On one foot was a shoe of the sort people wear in the water. The other was bare. A .357 Magnum was on the floor, not far from the dead man's left hand. Marlene Protzman saw all this, too, same time as the deputies. But she could tell right away, as apparently they could not, that she'd been wrong on the 911 call. The man did not shoot himself.
17: Brian had a cut on his nose, and the way his shirt was ripped, and just the blood on the floor,
18: It looked like a struggle.
17: Yeah, it wasn't a suicide.
14: But the deputies went about their work as they saw fit. And thus, on Sunday, July 14th, 1996, they clouded a mystery that has come down all the way to us.
6: There were so many different theories, different suspects, and so much conflicting evidence. It was your classic whodunit.
14: Or perhaps your classic nightmare.
13: I'd lay awake at night and ask God to give me some insight here. Where do I go now?
14: The victim, the man on the floor, was Brian Ryan, veterinarian. Charlene and Teresa's big brother.
12: He was my brother, he was my best friend, he was my business partner.
14: They grew up together in Scott City, Kansas.
12: We shared bedrooms, we shared clothing. Everybody shared.
14: Brian was the eldest.
18: So what kind of an older brother was he?
12: Protective. Ornery.
18: Ornery?
12: We were always playing pranks on each other, and especially Teresa, because she didn't take him so well.
14: That Brian was very smart was a given. Maybe a little too smart?
19: I remember turning to him once and saying, I just want to know what time it is. I don't need to know how the clock was made.
14: Here's what they got to do growing up in a small town. They joined 4-H and Future Farmers of America. And they raised their special animals, showed them off in fairs and exhibitions. And Brian knew from the very beginning there was one job he was meant to do.
12: I never knew Brian not wanting to be a veterinarian. Brian always said that being a vet was way more difficult than being a doctor because an animal can't tell you where it hurts or how they feel. You have to figure out how they feel.
14: After finishing vet school, Brian moved to Montana. Big, wide-open country, cattle ranches galore. An outdoorsman's paradise, really, which absolutely suited Brian Ryan. He took full advantage of what Montana had to offer, and often. And so in 1995, the year before the events in our story, Dr. Ryan set up shop in a speck on the map called Geraldine, population 300.
12: It's always a struggle starting a new business.
13: Sure.
12: And starting a vet clinic is very expensive. But it was doing very well.
14: Young Dr. Ryan hired Marlene to help him run the office and moved into the unused bunkhouse Marlene and her husband owned on their property 11 miles outside of town. So she was both landlady and employee.
17: Brian had a heart of gold. He was, part of the family.
14: Mind you, a good-looking young vet in such a tiny place, there was interest. Lots of it.
19: I remember asking him, is there anybody there you're dating? And he's like, well, there's some girls, but they're just not the ones.
14: It was possibly an overly modest answer. The handsome young vet's arrival was practically a news event. Heads turned. Hearts may have followed. Certainly gossip did. And then, summer of 1996.
19: I was like, again, the same question that I ask. So what is going on? Do you have a girlfriend? Well, there is this one girl. She comes over and she does things for me. And I said, things like, and he said, well, she'll clean up my house and stuff. So I was like, shame on you. You should be over there cleaning her house.
14: It was strange what began to happen after he took up with that young lady. Weird things. Not exactly frightening, more like unsettling. Like the rock that crashed through a window of the clinic.
18: Didn't tell you what he thought it was?
17: No.
18: Or who?
17: No. And he did find a footprint out in back of the building, but nothing really ever came of it.
14: Not long after, Dr. Ryan called both sisters with a request.
19: At one point, he told me, quit calling and hanging up. I was like, Brian, I'm not hanging up. He just pawed it off, you know. And he's like, it's not a big deal, Teresa, it's not a big deal.
14: But was it? On July 10th, 1996, Dr. Brian Ryan drove to Bozeman, 3 hours away, to attend a conference. He returned home Friday evening, the 12th. No one saw him on Saturday. And then on Sunday, the 14th, Marlene's husband drove over to Brian's bunkhouse.
17: It was about, I don't know, 5-10 minutes later. He came back and walked in the door and was very distraught, crying.
14: Such a shock. Which is maybe why her husband got the mistaken idea that Dr. Ryan killed himself. But later that same day, when Marlene heard an undersheriff repeat the mistake to Brian's grandparents, here's what happened.
17: Verna Mae jumped up and she said, no way in hell would my grandson commit suicide.
14: Then, next day, when state investigators led by Agent Ken Thompson of Montana's Department of Criminal Investigation arrived and looked at the ruined crime scene,
20: my partner and I would look at each other and think, oh my Lord, you know.
18: Yeah.
20: It certainly makes things very difficult.
14: Difficult, oh yes. Difficult was not the half of it.
21: So what did happen to Dr. Ryan? When we come back.
19: We had been told that he had committed suicide.
18: Did you believe that could be true?
19: Absolutely not.
21: Blood on the doorstep. Bullets in the kitchen.
19: How can this happen? Why would somebody do it?
21: The search begins for a killer.
20: I think the perpetrator stood there and watched Brian die.
21: When Dateline continues.
14: On a summer Sunday afternoon outside tiny Geraldine, Montana, local sheriff's deputies used towels to mop up the blood around what they took to be a suicide. The town's veterinarian, Dr. Brian Ryan, age 31, was dead. His own .357 Magnum lay near his left hand. And the emissaries of sudden death delivered their message to Dr. Ryan's sister, Teresa, back in Kansas.
19: I remember saying, Mom, I need to talk to you.
18: I can't imagine what it would be like to tell your mother that her firstborn son is dead.
19: Yeah. It was hard. And he was that child, that perfect child.
14: It was evening before the news found younger sister, Charlene.
19: I was actually in Las Vegas. We had been told that he had committed suicide.
18: Did you believe that could be true?
19: Absolutely not. It was a long plane ride home.
18: Do you remember what your mind was doing to you during that plane ride?
19: How can this happen? Why would somebody do it?
14: Those questions because none of them believed Brian capable of suicide. And sure enough, the next morning an autopsy revealed abrasions and contusions on the doctor's head, a swollen right eye. Clearly, there had been a struggle, and he'd been struck by 3 gunshots, 2 in the lower right forearm, and then a fatal shot to the chest. The conclusion? Obvious. It was not suicide. It was homicide.
18: How is it possible at first they thought it was a suicide?
20: I can't answer that. I think you have to understand that That county had not had a homicide in, I think it was like 19 years.
14: It was Monday when State Department of Criminal Investigation agent Ken Thompson was called in. And by the time he got to the doctor's bunkhouse, the locals had been gone, the scene left unguarded for more than 24 hours.
20: Montana's a remote state. Sometimes you'll drive 8 hours to get to a crime scene. So it's not like a big city where you can roll in and everything's pristine.
14: No, not even close. In fact, the deputies and local coroner had spent just a few hours tromping around Brian's kitchen, had taken about a dozen photos, and in the process had done things that couldn't be undone. Like cleaning up blood on the floor under the victim's upper body and tossing into the garbage a telephone handset found under Dr. Ryan's head without swabbing for DNA or dusting for fingerprints. Those discarded materials were beyond recovery by the time Investigator Thompson arrived. The local deputies did tell him they found a water shoe on the bunkhouse doorstep. It appeared to have been knocked off in the struggle. The other one was found on Brian's left foot. And then Investigator Thompson saw the blood drops out on the doorstep.
20: We knew that that's where the shooting had occurred. Blood had dropped straight down.
18: Yeah.
20: And so it was just outside the trailer.
18: Did you find some bullets around there?
20: They found two bullets lodged in the kitchen cupboard. So the two shots that went through the arm and through that wall and came out into kitchen cabinets.
18: I see.
20: On the other side.
14: Thompson and his partner used string to simulate the path of the bullets. They even tried to act out what might have happened. And before long, they came to some conclusions.
18: How far away was the shooter?
20: It's pretty close range.
18: So, if it was a struggle and the gun went off, it would be, right?
20: Yeah. And some kind of conversation went on and a struggle ensued. Two shots went off and then the third shot into his chest. I think that Brian then struggled to get in to call for help, that he sat there. I think the perpetrator stood there and watched Brian die.
14: And as for the location of the gun so close to Dr. Ryan's own hand?
18: So the killer must have put it there.
20: Correct.
18: But were there any fingerprints on the gun?
20: No, and it looked like it had been wiped off with a solvent.
14: So investigators now thought they knew how the murder occurred, but when it happened, that wasn't clear at all. Friday night? Saturday? It was an important question, of course. But just how important, they might not have fully imagined just then. But there was no clear answer. In fact, the pathologist who conducted the autopsy left a space for time of death blank. Remember, Dr. Ryan returned home from a conference on Friday evening, but his body wasn't found until Sunday. Investigators canvassed nearby farms, and
20: there was a neighbor that lived probably about a mile away, maybe a little less, as the crow flies, that had seen an ATV go by that night and then said he heard two loud retorts about that time.
14: That is Friday night. But
18: and could have been that night or the next morning or something.
20: Well, at first he wasn't sure, and then he wasn't sure of the date.
14: Phone records showed the last time Dr. Ryan received a phone call was at 10:15 on Friday night.
20: Nobody heard from Brian after that last phone call on Friday night. The thought that he would go all day Saturday without having any contact with anybody was just really highly unlikely.
14: On the other hand, Dr. Ryan could have hung around his bunkhouse alone that Saturday morning, or maybe he intended to go fishing. There were those water shoes, and they found a fishing pole near the door. Of course, all this when and how did nothing to shine a light on who killed Dr. Ryan, a question that was consuming everyone who knew him.
17: My mind was just spinning, trying to think who, you know, any little lead at all.
14: There was, she knew, this friend of Dr. Ryan's, Larry Hagenbush, whose behavior had recently been erratic. And she also knew that some people in town said they'd heard Larry badmouthing Brian in the local bar, though Larry denied it. But investigators almost immediately had a different lead that seemed worth pursuing. And it was related to that broken window at the vet clinic and those hang-up phone calls Dr. Ryan had asked his sisters if they were making.
18: So he had no idea who was doing it?
12: after he eliminated me, he had an idea.
14: So he knew, or thought he knew, who the hang-up caller was, but he didn't seem very worried about it.
12: Everything was going to be okay. Brian was not afraid of anything.
14: Maybe he should have been.
21: Coming up, a new relationship.
10: I thought he was handsome. I was excited.
21: And a jealous ex.
10: Should I file a restraining order? Should I do something?
21: What would investigators make of him?
20: I was beginning to form an opinion that it was somewhat a crime of passion.
21: When Dateline...
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0: veterinarian Brian Rhine's family went into a tailspin at the news of his death. And when they heard that somebody murdered him?
1: He kind of fell apart after that, huh?
2: Yes. It was difficult to figure out where to go, what to do.
0: Brian's mom was practically paralyzed in her grief. And so, much of the dreadful work that demands to be done after such a death fell on Teresa.
3: Now, I can remember sitting through the funeral and sitting there thinking to myself, I am so tired, I just want to go to bed.
0: And maybe that played a role in Teresa's mood, because on that July day in 1996, when Dr. Rhine was buried in his hometown in Kansas, and a large contingent of Montanans made the trip to say goodbye, among them was that young woman from Geraldine, the one who'd gone over and cleaned his house, the one Brian had recently started seeing.
3: I was almost annoyed she even came. And she was standing in our home, and I really thought, why are you here? I was pretty irritated.
0: And those feelings were not lost on that young lady in the middle of her own grief and confusion.
4: I just felt out of place because I felt like, you know, they didn't know who I was.
0: Her name is Anne. She was 21 then. She had known Dr. Rhine just 2 months. Met him at Rusty's Bar in Geraldine.
4: I thought he was handsome, and I was like, what is this guy doing in Geraldine? It was just kind of surprising to me.
0: They talked all night, she said, and in the morning...
5: How did you feel?
4: I was excited. I felt giddy, just excited that somebody would be interested in me.
0: Ah, but complications. Anne had a live-in boyfriend, a guy named Tom Jaroszewski, her high school sweetheart. They had been together 4.5 years, and though the relationship had its issues, who knows, she might have married him. And then she had that heart-to-heart with Dr. Rhine.
4: He's like, you're too young to be settling down and somebody telling you what to do.
5: How did that strike you when he said that?
4: I agreed with him.
5: Like, why have I been with that guy all these years?
4: Yeah, it made me see that I would be better without it, you know, because it hadn't been a good relationship for a while. I had a reason now to move on and let go of that.
0: And she was going to tell Tom soon as she got up the nerve. But then, oh boy, Dr. Rhine left a message on her answering machine at the apartment she shared with Tom, who, of course, heard the message.
4: He called me up and asked me what the hell's going on.
5: Well, a boyfriend would want to know what the hell is going on, right?
4: Yeah.
0: And when she told him?
4: He started crying and saying he couldn't believe I was doing this and how I was throwing away everything.
0: But Anne was done. She moved back to the family farm outside Geraldine, and Tom begged her to come back, promised to do better.
4: He told me that Brian would, you know, when he got tired of me, he'd dump me, and then I'd see.
0: And then the phone call started over and over again.
4: I asked him to leave me alone. I said I needed time, I needed space.
5: And he wasn't giving you any?
4: No.
0: One day, Anne agreed to go for a ride in Tom's new pickup truck so they could have the talk. Big mistake. Tom drove out of town and kept on driving. Wouldn't let her get out of the truck.
4: So I was like, okay. I started looking at the ditch, thinking, that's, you know, I can land in that grass. I'll be okay. So I opened the door and I was going to jump out. And he grabbed my arms like, what the hell are you doing?
5: How did it eventually end?
4: He finally took me back.
5: Did you go home that night?
4: No, my brother was out of town. So I asked Brian if I could stay with him because I didn't want to be home alone.
5: This is a big step. Did you feel safer?
4: Yeah.
0: But then Tom, all of 23 years old, barged into Brian Rhine's place middle of the night when she was there, demanding to know the 31-year-old doctor's intentions.
5: What did Brian think of this?
4: He thought he was a stupid kid.
5: Well, he was being a stupid kid.
4: Mm-hmm.
5: You would have to agree with that.
4: Yeah, because I asked him, I said, should I file a restraining order? Should I do something? And he said, no, he's just a stupid kid. He'll get over it. You just give him time to get it out of his system.
0: But he didn't get over it. And one night when nobody was home, he went into Anne's house, into her bedroom.
4: And he said he found my journal and read it.
5: What did it feel like to have your personal journal read like that by him?
4: It just felt like I'd been violated.
0: How did Anne learn about it? Tom told her and quoted from her journal.
4: At the end, I said, and it was in a sarcastic way, but it was like, here, I can't believe I I'm thinking I met the man of my dreams. He'll probably get killed in a car wreck, and Tom will probably kill himself. Just thinking of
5: all the negative possibilities.
4: Yeah, like, here's something wonderful's happened, something awful's going to happen.
5: And that, actually, it turned out to be kind of a prophecy, didn't it?
4: Yeah.
0: It plays back like a bad dream now. How she told Brian what Tom had been doing, and then discovered it was even worse than she thought.
4: He goes, well, I got one better than that. He came over here last night saying he had car trouble and asked to use the phone. He said he let him use the phone and went back to bed.
0: Had to have been a ruse, Brian figured, designed solely to see if Anne was sleeping there.
5: Must have confirmed that you made the right decision breaking up with him.
4: The more he did, the more it solidified that I'm not going back.
0: All that was just before that conference Brian attended out of town, the one he returned from on Friday night. That last phone call he was on, 10:15 p.m., he was talking to Anne.
4: All of a sudden, he's like, well, I gotta go. And before I could say goodbye, he'd hung up.
5: Really?
4: I thought it was kind of weird, but, you know, it was late. I didn't want to read too much into it at the time. You know, I kind of wondered.
0: And now that Brian was dead, Anne wondered a lot about something she remembered Tom said years earlier.
4: If you ever cheat on me, I'll kill him and I'll kill you.
0: So, it will not surprise you to know that when he heard all this, investigator Ken Thompson made arrangements to call on young Tom Jaruzelski right away.
6: You don't know the kind of person you're going to encounter. And just with my limited knowledge of what had happened here, you know, I was beginning to form an opinion that it was somewhat a crime of passion. So I thought, well, let's see where this goes, you know, that maybe if this is heavy on his heart and it was just a tragic situation, maybe we will get to the truth tonight.
0: Oh, if only the life of an investigator were that simple.
7: Coming up.
8: And the first things I thought, everybody's going to suspect me.
7: Police have some questions for the envious ex. When Dateline continues.
0: It was dusk that Monday in Montana, after the weekend murder of Dr. Brian Rhine, when investigators drove out to a farm 11 miles east of Geraldine. Here, Agent Ken Thompson and the local undersheriff intended to confront 23-year-old Tom Jaruzelski, the young man who'd lost in love and didn't take it well.
6: When you arrived, what was his demeanor? Oh, I think his demeanor was to be helpful. He was welcoming, very polite.
8: My mom told me about Brian. One of the first things I thought of, was everybody's going to suspect me, the ex-boyfriend. But that is not the case at all.
0: Tom Jaruzelski admitted loving Anne and being upset when he heard another man, Dr. Rhine, leave a phone message for his live-in girlfriend.
8: So what I did is I called Anne right away and I said, oh, you got a call here from Brian. She didn't say anything. And I said, so what the hell's going on? She didn't say anything again. I said, you tramp, because I knew right then she must have cheated on me.
0: Tom did not deny that he behaved badly then. He freely admitted that he phoned Anne's family and her friends. He even called some of Brian's former girlfriends.
1: What did that say to you, that behavior?
6: He was literally doing his own investigation on Brian. He was calling Anne's friends, trying to get all the dirt he could on Brian so that he could turn around and
1: give it to Anne and
6: give it to Anne and say, you need to end this relationship. This is a bad guy. He's just using you, and you need to come back and be with me.
0: In fact, Tom admitted nearly all the strange behaviors Anne described. The constant hang-up calls, showing up at Brian's place in the middle of the night, sneaking into Anne's empty house at 3 o'clock in the morning, snooping around in her bedroom and reading her diary.
8: So after reading that, I knew that, you know, Brian was a big reason why she dumped me.
6: He was actively pursuing her, aggressively pursuing her for her to change her mind, to end that relationship with Brian and come back and start over. It was just a continual spiral, the things that he was doing. The more obsessed he got with her.
0: It was, by his own admission, pathetic. Like when he drove an ATV over and hid outside Anne's family farmhouse, just hoping for a glimpse of her, and was then chased off by Anne's brothers.
8: I just apologized to him. I said, I'm so stupid, and I can't believe I did this. And And I told him, I'm lower than life. I don't deserve to live. And they're like, oh, no, don't say that. It's nothing to beat your head over.
0: But Tom had an alibi, and a pretty solid one, for most of the weekend when Dr. Ryan was murdered. Except for Friday night. Oh, and yes, he did admit he phoned Dr. Ryan that night.
8: So my intentions were to call him and just tell him that, I didn't have any grudges against him, and that wasn't going to interfere with him and Ann's relationship, and that, I hope that you take good care of Ann, because she's, a really special person. He answered the phone, and he said hello twice, and I just couldn't do it. I chickened out. And so
9: when was that?
8: This is this last Friday, about 9:45.
0: Investigators have been thinking that, though the medical examiner couldn't tell them, Friday night was possibly when Dr. Ryan was murdered. And after they heard Tom's story, how he didn't have an alibi for Friday night, that seemed to them to clinch it.
9: You called him up at 10 o'clock on a Friday night to say, I don't hold any grudges against you.
8: That's right.
9: Within hours, the guy's dead.
0: And then Tom dug a deeper hole for himself. Remember, it appeared Dr. Ryan scuffled with somebody before he was shot dead. Well, guess who told the agents that he'd hurt his back that very Friday night falling out of a pickup truck?
8: So anyway, I hurt my back.
9: Did you get any bruises or anything?
8: No, I didn't.
9: I had no bruises on your chest or anything?
0: But the next day, Tom went to a hospital and was treated for back pain. The only things Tom denied in that interview? Faking a vehicle breakdown 10 days before the murder and knocking on Dr. Ryan's door to use the phone in the middle of the night.
9: That didn't happen?
8: No.
0: But investigators weren't buying Tom's story.
9: All the facts are pointing to you, Tom. Everything. Everything we've got.
8: What evidence at his place do you have against me? That's all you got to worry about. It's
9: Tom,
8: right there.
9: It's all being worked on.
8: Well,
9: trust me.
8: Okay, good. Because you won't
9: stuff,
8: find anything
9: there
8: against
9: will be,
8: me.
9: There will be a carload of stuff going to the crime lab.
8: Oh, good. Because you won't find one thing against me.
9: How do you...
10: When you left at the end of that first interview, what did you think? Did you think this is our guy?
11: I thought clearly he was a suspect. He clearly had done some things that were very troubling.
10: Sure.
0: But did that mean he was the killer? What would Tom Jaruzelski say if we asked him?
7: Coming up.
12: They started accusing me of killing Brian. I was scared to death. I was worried that they were going to charge me that night.
7: An arrest? Hang on. Could there be another person of interest in this case?
11: We looked at him very seriously.
7: When Dateline...

0: for probably the next 5 years, crawled in a hole and didn't come out.
1: And Anne, that young woman in the middle?
2: I was devastated. I just thought, here, you know, here I've met somebody that treats me nice and treats me like an equal.
3: Somebody you felt special when you were with him.
2: Yes, and to have that ripped away and not even know, nothing may have ever came of it, but I, you know, didn't get the chance to find out.
1: But what was worse, Anne felt an overpowering sense of guilt.
3: You felt responsible?
2: I felt like if it wasn't for me, it never would have happened.
1: Because, of course, she broke up with him.
4: It's just unbelievable.
1: And here he is, Tom Jaruzelski, Anne's ex, otherwise known as the prime suspect.
4: It seems like a bad dream that I couldn't wake up from.
5: How'd you find out that he was killed?
4: From my mom. She just said that she'd gotten a phone call that the veterinarian Geraldine had been killed.
1: And of course Tom knew perfectly well who his mother was talking about. His rival, the man who'd taken his girlfriend and made his life so miserable. And so...
5: he had to be sort of a little bit okay with that.
4: No, not at all. I had no ill feelings towards Brian.
5: Oh, really? Come on. You had to have had ill feelings towards Brian.
4: Not for somebody to lose
5: their
4: life.
5: He took your girl away.
4: Yeah, but not for somebody to lose their life.
1: Tom said he knew immediately that he would be high on the list of suspects, as of course he was. So he wasn't surprised when Agent Kent Thompson and the local undersheriff showed up at the family farmhouse.
4: I was nervous. I mean, both guys had guns on their hips and came into my house, and, you know, I proceeded to tell them all these things that I was doing as far as the phone calls and the stalking. And when I told them all about that, then they totally changed their tune and started accusing me of killing Brian. I was scared to death. I was worried that they were going to charge me that night.
1: But they didn't. Well, it was true, as we said, that the crime scene was compromised. There were hairs and fibers and fingerprints and blood samples, yet untested. So the investigators said their goodbyes and told Tom they'd be back.
5: All these years later.
1: Sitting here now, 2 decades later, Tom told us, yes, he did love Anne. He thought they had a future together.
4: You know, I felt like she was the one, and we'd be together forever.
1: But when he heard that phone message left by Dr. Ryan at the apartment he shared with Anne...
5: what did that feel like?
4: Like my heart was torn in half.
5: You did some things then, which, in retrospect, probably you must think were not the brightest in the world.
4: Yes.
5: What bothers you as you think about it?
4: Well, I didn't know anything about Brian, so I started calling up some of Anne's family and some of Anne's friends to see what they knew about Brian. I was concerned because he was a veterinarian and he had access to drugs. I thought maybe he was giving Anne something.
5: Because why would she leave you for another guy? It must be drugs involved or something like that. Something other than just wanting to make a switch.
4: Yeah, that was my initial impression.
1: And all that other stuff, the hang-up phone calls, the stalking, going into her bedroom to read her diary?
5: Not great behavior.
4: No, it was wrong of me to do that. I wanted to see her thoughts, what she had to say about me, what she had to say about Brian.
5: You're having a lot of trouble letting it go.
4: I did, yes. There's no manual on how long it takes to get over a relationship.
5: Yeah.
4: And for me, it took a while.
1: But he swore to us here, as he did when he talked to the investigators way back when, that he had nothing to do with the murder of Dr. Ryan, even though it looked pretty bad for him.
4: They told me right away that this happened on a Friday night, and I was home alone on a Friday night. I had no alibi. And so I was kind of stuck.
1: Although, remember, the medical examiner was unable to settle on a time of death. So, despite what the detectives told Tom, the murder could have happened on Saturday, when Tom did have an alibi. Which made another of the detectives' interviews particularly interesting because, yes, in fact, there were other persons of interest. And another man they went to visit did have an alibi for Friday, but not Saturday. That man happened to be a close friend of the victim. His name was Larry Hagenbush.
5: How seriously did you look at Larry?

0: We looked at him very seriously.
1: Hagenbush was the one who encouraged Brian to move from Kansas to Montana. But Larry wasn't a stable man just then. His wife was leaving him. He'd been drinking a lot.
2: He tried to take his own life a month before the murder, using animal medications he'd gotten from Brian. In fact, it was Dr. Rhine who intervened to help save Larry. And here's the thing. Detectives had heard that Larry seemed to know intimate details of the crime scene, which had not been made public, as if he was right there when it happened. The problem?
0: His story never stayed the same when he's even revealing it. I mean, at one point he said that there was bullet holes everywhere.
3: Yeah.
0: Later he would say there was only two holes. At one point he indicated that it was a rifle, and that it was a pistol.
4: This is Agent Kenneth E. Thompson, Montana Criminal Investigation Bureau.
1: Still, from the sound of this 20-year-old recording, Agent Thompson wasn't accusing Larry of murdering his friend in cold blood. More like things got out of hand somehow.
4: I could just see this happening. I could see Larry thinking, well, he gets to drinking again, whether he's depressed, whether he's mad. I don't know whether it's just going out to talk to somebody and just ending up in a stupid shouting match. Oh, well, here's the gun that's always playing around, but I'll take care of this myself. I'll go out here and shoot myself then and then fight. No, you ain't going to do that. Let's fight over the gun and bang, bang, bang, or whatever. Yeah. I can see all that happening.
3: Yeah.
4: And then we got an accident. Mm-hmm. You know, we got a tragic accident. Mm-hmm. Is that what happened?
3: No.
4: Makes sense, though, doesn't it?
3: Makes sense, but it didn't happen with
4: could
3: this
4: happen
3: cowboy.
4: Like that.
3: It could happen, but not with this cowboy.
1: Not much more the detectives could accomplish at that point. In those days, DNA took its sweet time getting tested. With the results, but either of those men at the crime scene firing the gun at Dr. Rhine? Seemed like maybe it was time for something hands-on. Or nose-on, if you will. Enter Calamity Jane. Well named, that dog.
5: Coming up.
0: That was the closest thing we had to a link.
5: Calamity Jane sniffs out a clue, and a sister's discovery is about to change the case.
6: I said, well, where's the gun case? The gun case was missing.
5: When Dateline...
7: When your cat is acting weird-er, or your dog is being loud-er, your turtle moves slow-er.
8: Hello, Ted.
7: Your cat seems thirsty-er.
9: Whoa, slow down, buddy.
7: Or your puppy is acting clumsy-er. Day or night, if you don't know what's wrong, know where to go.
10: Veg ER for pets, this is Kate.
7: Veg, the better, kinder ER for pets.

0: when your cat is acting weirder, or your dog is being louder, your turtle moves slower.
1: Hello, Ted.
0: Your cat seems thirstier.
2: Whoa, slow down, buddy.
0: Or your puppy is acting clumsier. Day or night, if you don't know what's wrong, know where to go.
1: Veg ER for Pets, this is Kate.
0: Veg, the better, kinder ER for pets.

0: The week after they buried Brian Ryan near his childhood home in Kansas, Sister Charlene came to Montana, curious about the progress of the investigation. And that's when local deputies told her about the mess up at the crime scene, how they threw away some potential evidence. Charlene was horrified.
1: Have you ever heard of such a thing before?
2: No. He goes, no, we cleaned it up. We didn't want the family to see it.
1: Wow.
2: I'm like, why? Where is everything? We got rid of it.
0: But then, when she went to her brother's bunkhouse, Charlene discovered that someone else must have gotten rid of something, too. Something the cops didn't know existed. And in an instant, Charlene's discovery changed the whole theory of how the murder happened.
2: They had found the gun beside him. And I said, well, where's the gun case? The gun case was missing. It was a gun case that Brian had made.
1: And so the gun was always in the gun case?
2: The gun was either in it or beside it.
0: A perimeter search of the property was organized. And lo and behold, the gun holster, a leather case inscribed with Brian's initials, was found lying in tall grass, 84 feet from Dr. Ryan's door. How did it get way out there? Well, as he thought about it, the whole scene seemed to gel in Ken Thompson's mind, the way it happened, that is. The killer must have stolen Brian's own gun in its case while Dr. Ryan was away at his conference. Then brought it back that night expressly to kill Brian, discarding the holster on the way to the door.
1: If it hadn't been for that holster out there, it could have been somebody came to the door, knocked to the door, Brian came to the door with a gun to maybe threaten him, and there
3: that
1: was a tussle,
3: been.
1: The gun
3: sure.
1: changed hands, and boom, boom.
3: It could have been. Absolutely. But that holster being out there, there's just no other reason why that holster would be out there.
0: That was Agent Thompson's theory, anyway. Was Tom Jaruzelski capable of such a thing? Well, he'd already admitted he sneaked into Ann's house when it was empty, and so, thought Agent Thompson, he must have been perfectly capable of walking into Dr. Ryan's place, too, and stealing that gun.
3: He had plenty of opportunity to get the gun. The trailer was never locked.
1: But why would he get Brian's gun? He could get a gun anywhere. It's Montana, for God's sake. Everybody's got a gun.
3: He certainly had the ability to go over there undetected and walk into that trailer, ample time to look around, to grab the gun.
0: So that became the leading theory. Larry Hagenbush, the doctor's troubled friend, if that's truly what he was, remained a person of interest. But the primary suspect, no question, was still Tom Jaruzelski. But how to prove it? Well, as luck would have it, a bloodhound was at the crime scene that day, owned by a local guy, a dog named Calamity Jane. So they let the dog sniff Tom's baseball cap. And
3: the dog went into the trailer, went right out the back door, went right to where the holster had been found, went right to the carrageenan bushes where there was an indication that somebody had been standing in there.
1: What did you think?
3: Well, we believe that that was a connection. That was the closest thing we had to a link from Tom to the holster to a possible hiding spot.
1: So you must have thought, we got him.
3: Well, it was the best that we had, given that we had no physical evidence.
0: Of course, they kept trying to find some of that, too, at Tom's place.
1: What did they want from you?
4: They took everything imaginable. Shoes was the biggest thing. They probably took at least 10 pairs of shoes. And they took other items like sleeping bag, binoculars, the inside lining of a winter coat.
0: But not one thing from those searches could link Tom to the crime. Months passed. A year. And more. Back in Kansas, Brian Ryan's sisters watched their mother suffer.
2: It got very difficult to talk to her on a daily basis because she was so down and she wanted answers.
0: She also frequently called Agent Thompson, and this was curious. So did Thompson's prime suspect, Tom Jaruzelski.
3: He was always wanting to know where we were in the investigation.
0: Turns out, Tom also had something to share with investigators.
5: Coming up,
6: it was just devastating.
5: Another family distraught.
2: You feel angry. You want to do anything you can to help him.
0: And help would arrive for Tom Jaruzelski in a most unusual way.
3: I mean, I just thought, oh my God.
0: When Dateline continues. Veterinarian Brian Ryan has been murdered just months after opening a thriving practice in the small town of Geraldine, Montana. The motive, police say, jealousy. They've arrested the ex-boyfriend of a woman Dr. Ryan had been dating. But questions still linger. Is he really the killer? Here again, Keith Morrison.
5: Veterinarian Brian Ryan was dead, shot with his own gun. Police quickly zeroed in on Tom Jaruzelski, a young man who admitted to some strange behavior after the doctor stole the love of his life. But with no evidence linking Tom to the crime scene, the case had stalled. Finally, January of 98, a year and a half after the murder, detectives ran a bit of a bluff with Tom.
3: We just pose it to him that, you know, why would we find anything in the house that would lead us to believe you were in that house? And he says, okay, I'm going to tell you something I didn't tell you before.
5: Perhaps you remember, detectives heard that Tom once showed up at Dr. Ryan's place in the middle of the night, saying his truck broke down. He needed a phone. Back then, Tom swore up and down that didn't happen. But now, 18 months later...
6: Well, this is something I didn't tell you guys the first time that I talked to you. Well, that did happen, and it was at night, and I just wanted to see if Anna was there, and I asked if I could use this phone.
7: What type of evidence would you have left in that place? What could you have left?
6: Could I have left? Prints. I could have left some prints on the table.
5: They didn't have Tom's prints anywhere on the table, of course, but Tom had admitted lying the first time, and now was explaining how they might have found his DNA or prints at Brian's place.
3: He was only telling us things he knew we could confirm.
1: And in your experience, that's what guilty people do? That they change their story when they realize
3: the story evolves? Yes.
5: And it wasn't long before...
4: I was leaving my apartment to go to work. Some guy that was standing behind the stairs said, Tom, and I turned around, and with guns drawn, they put the handcuffs on me.
1: What was that like?
4: Shocking. I couldn't grasp that it was actually happening.
5: Tom Jaruzelski rode in that police car to Fort Benton, where they booked him into the county jail and charged him with deliberate homicide.
1: What was it like to hear that?
2: Refreshing. Good to have it solved and put it behind us. And hopefully Mom and Dad could pick up and keep going again.
5: Meanwhile, Tom's parents and five siblings tried to get their heads around what seemed to them an outrageous accusation, cruel and unjust.
1: What's it like to have your little brother charged with murder facing life imprisonment?
2: You feel angry. You want to do anything you can to help him.
8: It was just devastating. We've never been through anything like that in our family.
5: There simply wasn't the money to hire some fancy, high-priced attorney, so Tom got a state-appointed lawyer, Bob Peterson.
1: What were your impressions of this kid?
9: When I met him, I knew that he couldn't have done it.
1: Oh, come on.
9: I've represented...
1: What a typical thing for a defense attorney to say.
9: I've represented hundreds and hundreds of defendants.
1: Yeah.
9: And you get a sense of people. And I got a sense of Tom. And I was pretty sure that he hadn't done it. And so then as the evidence started rolling in, then... I became very certain that he wasn't the one.
5: Attorney Peterson could have said lack of evidence, because in fact, despite test after test, not a single physical thing, not DNA or fingerprints or anything else connected Tom to those few square feet where it all happened. Except there was plenty of circumstantial evidence. The phone calls, the stalking, the middle-of-the-night visits to Dr. Ryan's bunkhouse in the days and weeks before the murder. But most of all, there was that dog, Calamity Jane, who, with one sniff of Tom's baseball cap, led the cops from the doorway of the bunkhouse to a grove of bushes where the cops found and marked some footprints. The theory being that Tom lay in wait for his opportunity to confront Dr. Ryan at the door. Mind you, Calamity Jane did her sniffing a full 10 days after the body was found. So what did Attorney Peterson think of that?
9: To me, it wasn't evidence. I made a motion before the judge to decide whether or not it should go before a jury.
5: Besides, he said, Tom already admitted he'd been around there days earlier. Maybe that's what Calamity Jane hit on. So Bob Peterson got Calamity Jane's handler up on the witness stand at a hearing here at the courthouse. And what do you know? Neither dog nor handler were properly certified.
9: When I asked him for all the paperwork, he told me about how he had put the paperwork about the dog and himself up on the top of his Suburban, and it unfortunately had all blown away, so he couldn't provide it.
5: Not quite the dog ate my homework, but close. Agent Thompson was also in the courtroom that day.
3: What really hurt us was, is when they asked him on the stand, well, that had happened 18 months earlier. Where's your training documents since that time?
1: Uh-huh.
3: And he said he didn't have any.
1: Right.
3: I thought, oh my God.
5: So, what did the judge do? He threw out the evidence. And just like that, the state dismissed the case against Tom. Because without Calamity Jane, the prosecution decided, there simply wasn't a provable case. Tom Jaruzelski was a free man.
4: Kind of like a weight's been lifted off my shoulders. This is done and over with. No more interrogations. No more search warrants. I can go on with my life.
5: But Brian's family felt like they'd lost him all over again.
2: That was very disappointing.
1: Yeah.
2: Yeah.
1: Did you think at that point, okay, it's all over? We're never going to find out?
2: I think back in your mind, you think, well, maybe one day.
5: There was a reason she kept that in the back of her mind, why both sides did. Because the judge, that day in 1998, dismissed the charge without prejudice.
1: Meaning?
9: Meaning that the state can bring it back up if they choose to.
1: How much of a worry was that to you?
9: You always have this nagging thing in the back of your mind as a defense attorney when something is dismissed without prejudice. You know that something could happen in the future.
5: Agent Ken Thompson could simply have filed it away as one lost cause. Tough case, it didn't work out.
3: I mean, you talk about a case where it seemed like everything was stacked against you.
1: Yeah.
3: This was that case.
5: But he didn't let it go, just couldn't. Mind you, there were new assignments and lots of other cases. Years went by, but
3: I kept, you know, those 10 four-ring binders, I moved them from one office to another office to our third office. I mean, it was always on a bookcase in my office.
1: And always on your mind.
3: It was always on my mind, you know, and that's to solve it.
2: There were times that Ken would call us and say, we're working on it, or, you know, we just don't have anything. It just laid there.
5: 2 years, 5, 10, 13... The file stared down from its shelf like an accusation. But of course, we wouldn't be telling you this story if something didn't happen. No, would we? But what? Turned out to be quite a surprise.
10: Coming up.
11: This is a homicide. We owe it to the family to go forward.
10: Another chance to solve the case?
4: I was wondering what the hell's going on here.
10: When Dateline continues.

0: Accusations like the one leveled at Tom Jaruzelski can do corrosive things to a person. Sour the joy of a sunrise on the Montana prairie. Alter the look on a neighbor's face down at the local store. After prosecutors decided to dismiss murder charges against him, Tom felt like he just couldn't live here anymore.
1: I couldn't stay in Montana. I need to move away. And I decided to move to South Dakota.
2: So you set up a new life there?
1: I did. I got married, had a couple kids. Life was good.
2: And truly, you thought it was over?
1: I really did. I never thought it would ever come back again.
0: Neither did Tom's old girlfriend, Anne. Though she firmly believed Tom killed Brian, the man she'd left him for, Montana soured for her, too. She went to visit a sister in Arkansas and stayed. Never found out that Tom moved away.
3: I didn't feel like I could go back home to Montana.
2: Why?
3: Because Tom was there. And I thought if he's willing to kill somebody to be with me, I didn't know what he would do.
0: Corrosive. That's what it was.
4: But then, 13 years after Dr. Ryan's murder, this man got a new job. His name? Brad Light. And in 2009, he became the top prosecutor in the Montana Attorney General's office. One of his duties was to help small counties prosecute particularly difficult cases, cold cases.
5: We don't get the slam dunks turned over to us. We get the older cases, we get the difficult cases, and we're expected to go forward with those cases.
0: Like the one Light's old friend Ken Thompson had never really given up on solving.
6: So I felt comfortable to go to Brad and say, would you just review this, see what you think?
2: What did you think as you reviewed the information? Was it something that was worth trying again?
5: Yeah, well, we had some work to do. I wanted them to go back out and to make sure everybody's still around. We had to see what kind of shape the evidence was in.
0: Evidence was resubmitted to the crime lab. Witnesses were re-interviewed. More years passed.
2: Is there ever a case to be made to just let it go?
5: How do you look at these things? I will let it go if we don't have evidence beyond a reasonable doubt. I'm not going to roll the dice with somebody's life. This is a homicide. We owe it to the family to go forward. And in my bureau, that's what we do.
0: And then, in February 2014, nearly 18 years after the murder, Agent Thompson traveled to South Dakota with an arrest warrant for Tom Jaruzelski, who heard his name called out one day at work and was ushered into the back of a police car.
1: I was wondering what the hell's going on here. And maybe a minute went by, and then Ken Thompson popped his head through the door and said, Tom, remember me? Told you I'd be back for you.
0: Tom called his family and asked them to track down that attorney who'd helped him so much all those years before, Bob Peterson, who, for some reason, had been listening to a nagging little voice in his head all those years that told him, keep the file.
7: Usually I destroy all my files after 10 years, but for whatever reason, I maintained his files.
0: And so, when Tom was charged again with murder, Peterson got busy. First he got Tom out on bond, attached to a GPS monitor, and then he read through his old files and asked to see the prosecution's new evidence.
7: My whole position was, let's see what they think they have.
0: When he did, Attorney Peterson could not have been more surprised.
7: It was almost verbatim the same affidavit that was used in 1998 to charge him.
2: No new evidence?
7: None. I couldn't believe that they would bring these charges back up again and not have one piece of new evidence to justify them doing that.
2: You were mad.
7: It made me mad, yes. And I know I'm not being very outraged about that. We defense attorneys have to control our emotions.
0: Who was the defense attorney angry with?
7: We had a prosecutor with a big ego, fashioned himself to be a cold case expert, and an investigator who has stewed about this case since the beginning of it in 1996 and had an obsession with Tom. Then all he wanted to do was get this case squared away before he retired.
8: You're not really suggesting that a detective would persuade a prosecutor to go ahead with a case, a favorite case of his, just because he happened to be retiring.
7: Yeah, I really am.
0: To which both Investigator Thompson and Prosecutor Light replied, no, it was justice they had in mind, not retirement. Oh, and when Attorney Peterson asked a judge to throw out the murder charge, the answer was, oh no, it wasn't going to go away. Not this time.
9: Coming up.
10: It was murder.
9: After almost 20 years, the case heads to court.
11: If you ever cheat on me, I'll kill him and I'll kill you.
9: Tom Jarosesky in a fight for his life.
12: When your cat is acting weirder, or your dog is being louder, your turtle moves slower.
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14: Whoa, slow down, buddy.
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12: Veg. The better, kinder ER for pets.
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0: The veterinarian's little bunkhouse was long gone, burned, its embers ground into the prairie dust. The young woman who'd fallen hard for the dashing vet was a happily married Arkansas mother of three. And the young man accused of killing Dr. Brian Rhine had growing sons of his own. But two decades were a mere whisker of time to the law and the historic Choteau County Courthouse, where in September 2015, 6 years after the case was reopened, 19 years after the murder, Tom's sister and the rest of the Jaruzelski family assembled on one side of the courtroom.
1: It was hard seeing people that you thought were your friends sitting on that other side of the courtroom.
0: That would be a number of local people, along with Dr. Rhine's family, whose attitude, must be said, was unlike that of many victims' families.
2: I remember having a huge sinking feeling in my heart, thinking, can we not just let this go and be done with it?
3: So you weren't excited at the possibility that finally justice would be done?
2: Nope.
0: Well, a tough case, to be sure, said Prosecutor Brent Light, but
4: to just throw up your hands and say, well, this is too tough, or I don't want to lose a case, that's just not right.
0: Mind you, Prosecutor Light himself could not be in the courtroom. He had another fight on his hands against lung cancer. So he handed the trial to two trusted deputies, Dan Gazinski and Mary Kokonar.
5: It was murder. It was murder that was planned. It was a murder that was premeditated. And it was a murder where no evidence would be left.
0: The big evidence was, of course, Tom Jaruzelski's bizarre behavior in the weeks after Ann broke up with him and began dating Dr. Rhine. This friend of Ann's testified.
6: I thought that Brian should watch his back.
0: Ann herself told the jury about the hang-up calls, about the time Tom snuck into her house and read her diary, about his middle-of-the-night visits to Dr. Rhine's trailer.
6: I'm scared. I'm like, what? I didn't know what was going to happen after Tom had been acting so weird.
4: The stalking was just unbelievable. I mean, he was overwhelmed by the fact that he had lost Ann Wishman. He had done everything he could to try to break them up. And I think at the very end, when he understood that that wasn't going to happen, the only thing left was to take Brian out of the picture.
0: In fact, remember this? Ann testified about that time she said Tom once threatened to do just that, should she ever cheat on him with any other guy.
6: He said, if you ever cheat on me, I'll kill him and I'll kill you, or I'll want to kill you.
0: Tom, by the way, has long denied ever saying that. But even after the murder, Ann said, Tom kept pursuing her. Letters, cards, phone calls.
6: He said he dreamed that we had gotten married and we had kids and was telling me, you know, like we went into detail about a life we were living together.
0: Then there was the strange story one of Tom's next girlfriends told the jury.
7: Did he ever mention to you an ex-girlfriend named Ann?
8: Yes, that was the love of his life. He said he wished the vet was dead because that way him and Ann could get back together, because that was what was keeping them apart.
0: By then, of course, the vet was already long dead. By Tom's own hand, the prosecutors argued.
4: Nobody else had the opportunity or nobody else had the means in this very tiny community to kill Brian as Tom did.
0: So, how did he do it? He put his plan into action, said Prosecutor Light, when Dr. Rhine was away at that conference before returning home on Friday, July the 12th.
4: I think Tom and Jaruzelski had finally made up his mind, and I don't think he had any problem going in the trailer, and I think he located the gun.
0: Yes, he argued. Tom stole Dr. Rhine's own gun. And then that Friday night, Tom placed a hang-up call to Dr. Rhine at 9:45 p.m. to ensure he was home. And soon after that, a second call to a second location in another town a half an hour down the road.
4: He calls, Ann answers, he hangs up. So now he knows Ann's in Great Falls. That's 36 miles away.
9: So he knew that he could go over there and not find anybody there besides Brian.
0: Then he got into his ATV, headed over to the bunkhouse. Was that what his neighbor saw?
10: Well, later towards evening, I did see a four-wheeler go by. The ATV was dark green.
4: Mr. Jaroszewski owns a green and black ATV, and within 19 years, no one has ever stepped forward to determine who else in that small community had a green and black ATV. Nobody did.
0: When Tom arrived at the bunkhouse, said the prosecutor, he waited in the bushes where he could see Dr. Ryan's door.
4: He's got the weapon there, and I think at the appropriate time, he decides that he's going to walk up to the back door.
0: And that must have been when Tom threw the holster in the grass, where it was found later, said Prosecutor Light.
4: Now, it just so happens that Ann makes a call to Brian. They even talk about getting a restraining order against Tom Jaroszewski. And then Ann says that Brian almost abruptly gets off the phone as if somebody's there.
0: According to Ann, that was about 10:40 p.m.
4: I think Brian then heard him, went to the back door, and I think at that point, when there's Thomas Jaroszewski sitting on that back porch, has a gun, I think immediately Brian knew what was going on and the fight was on. And I think it was a struggle. I think he shot him twice in the arm. I think Brian struggled back to try to get the phone, and Thomas shot him in the chest, left the weapon, got on that ATV.
3: Took off.
4: And then he had hurt his back. So the next day he had to go to the hospital. There you go.
0: And that was the prosecution's case. All circumstantial, no physical evidence was ever found to link Tom to the murder scene. But the pieces, said the prosecution, fit together to tell quite a story. But only a story, Tom's defenders were about to say. A tall tale, if you will. Which, they added, a good Montana steak would undo in a hurry.
11: Coming up.
12: The state had concluded that the time of death was Friday night. Why?
11: A whole new theory of the crime.
13: It doesn't seem like a plausible time of death.
11: Dr. Rhine's last meal would tell a tale of its own. When Dateline continues.
0: A harrowing thing happened to Brian Rhine's sisters at the murder trial of Tom Jaroszewski. They re-felt all the searing anger, loss, grief they tried to put behind them.
2: I can distinctly remember sitting there almost feeling, great, we're going to have to relive this all over again.
0: Like attending a nightmare version of his funeral.
2: But at this funeral, we're not saying anything nice about him.
0: Why would that be? Because the sisters knew defense attorney Bob Peterson and his new co-counsel Jennifer Striano would not only attack the case against Tom Jaroszewski, they'd bring up all the old, long-forgotten gossip about Brian, about what a ladies' man he was purported to be.
2: When they went on about how he was a womanizer and he was having multiple affairs.
0: So she knew it was coming. But in fact, the defense went beyond that and cast doubt on the very idea that this 19-year-old mystery could be solved at all.
14: Throughout this trial, you will have the urge to want to solve this, and that's only natural. But this case cannot be solved.
12: That was really the biggest point to stress to this jury, that your desire is going to want to close this book, close the chapter, give this family the relief they deserve, but it just cannot be done.
0: All that immature behavior, said the defense, couldn't change two facts: that Tom had never been a violent person, and that not a shred of physical evidence linked Tom to the murder scene, said this forensic scientist.
15: You never found any fingerprint belonging to Tom Jaroszewski in any of the items that you tested, did you?
6: I did not.
13: I mean, they had all of his creepy behavior, sure. But beyond that, they had nothing. I mean, they had nothing inside the house that connected him to this offense. There was no hair or fiber or blood or tissue or anything like that, found inside that trailer, found on Mr. Ryan himself, found outside the trailer, that belonged to Tom. And trust me, they looked.
0: Those first responders all those years ago certainly gave the defense a juicy target, given how they treated Dr. Ryan's murder at first like a suicide.
15: You did not take any blood swabs that day.
16: Not that day.
15: You did not take any fingerprints that day.
16: Not that day.
0: And what about throwing away potential evidence, like that telephone they found under Dr. Ryan?
16: We wouldn't have thrown it out.
0: The defense called them to the stand one by one to admit their mistakes.
7: Looking back now, Deputy Dahlem, you probably shouldn't have done that.
16: Yeah, we shouldn't have.
0: And if the state could make such a mess of things at the crime scene, confusing the manner of death, said the defense, maybe its theory about the time of death was wrong, too.
12: The state had concluded that the time of death was Friday night. And our question to them always has been, why? Why did they choose that time other than it's the only time, really, Tom doesn't have an alibi?
0: But what if the state was wrong? In fact, said Tom's defenders, the state was wrong. How did they know? Well, for one thing, there was Cody, Dr. Ryan's dog.
12: If the state's theory was correct, Cody then would have been left in that trailer with no exit for Friday to Saturday night, Saturday till Sunday morning, without going to the bathroom at all. There was no evidence that he had gone to the bathroom at all in the house.
0: Dr. Ryan's sisters disputed the idea that Cody couldn't have found some way in and out of the trailer. But the defense said it had even more dramatic evidence that the murder did not happen until at the earliest Saturday morning, when Tom had an alibi. Remember, Dr. Ryan returned home from a conference on Friday night. But at about 7 p.m. that evening, two local men testified Brian stopped for dinner at a place called the Square Butte Country Club.
17: We ate and visited with him.
0: And what Dr. Ryan had for dinner, according to these witnesses, destroyed the state's theory of time of death. It was this retired rancher, too ill to testify in person, who delivered the haymaker by remembering, clearly he said, what Brian had on his plate.
15: Okay, and do you recall what he was doing when you sat down across from him?
18: Sitting there eating a good looking Montana steak, that's what he seemed to be most interested in.
0: A steak? Why was that important? Because the autopsy, the one in which time of death was left blank, did not reveal any steak in his digestive tract. How could that be if he died Friday night? The defense called a forensic pathologist.
15: So if he had eaten a steak at 7 o'clock at night and was shot and killed at 11 o'clock at night, would there be steak still in his stomach contents?
19: Yeah. My opinion is that it doesn't seem like a plausible time of death.
0: So what was in Dr. Ryan's stomach? According to the doctor who did the autopsy,
20: it appeared to be scrambled eggs and green pepper and tomatoes.
0: And in the bunkhouse, eggshells in the garbage, dirty dishes in the sink, as if he'd made breakfast. Although Dr. Ryan's sister testified that it was Brian's habit to stay up late and make eggs and work late into the night, the defense said the evidence pointed to Dr. Ryan being killed not Friday night, but sometime Saturday. And there was a certain someone who had no alibi for Saturday. Someone you've already met. Remember him? Larry Hagenbush was about to take the witness stand.
12: And it's your statement that you then just went home, is that right?
16: Correct.
12: And you were home alone that night.
16: That's right.
0: No question what the defense was about to imply, that the killer could have been him.
11: Coming up.
12: He told this woman that Mr. Ryan was shot with his own gun.
11: The 19-year-old mystery takes a sudden, dark twist.
12: He started describing things that you wouldn't know unless you had been there.
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0: On day 8 of his trial, Tom Jaruzelski's defense team attempted to flip the playing field. Not only did they challenge the prosecution theory that Dr. Brian Rhine's murder occurred on a Friday night, they also pointed their suspicion at a man who had no alibi for Saturday.
1: The defense called Larry Hagenbush.
0: Larry Hagenbush, that friend of Dr. Rhine's whose wife was leaving him,
2: who'd used medication he purloined from Dr. Rhine to try to kill himself a month before the murder.
1: But you took this combination of pills so that you could check out. You wanted to kill yourself.
3: Yeah, it was time. I mean, I was done with all the BS.
1: It's, to me, very plausible. Larry goes to Mr. Rhine's trailer. He's upset. He's been drinking. He wants either more pills from Mr. Rhine. Mr. Rhine refuses, and Larry goes for the gun.
0: Thing is, the day Brian's body was discovered, Larry admitted he had gone over to the bunkhouse. And the morning after, Larry broke down crying in the waiting room of a counselor's office. And while people around him listened, he described things only someone with intimate knowledge of the crime scene would know about.
1: He started describing things you wouldn't know unless you had been there. That Mr. Rhine was laying on his back with his feet crossed, blood all over. But the one fact that I think that's the most important that stood out to me was that he told this woman on Monday morning that Mr. Rhine was shot with his own gun.
0: In fact, this woman who worked in the office overheard Larry.
4: Did Mr. Hagenbush make any statements about whose gun that was?
5: He said it was Brian's.
1: Sunday, during that investigation, these officers did not know that this was Mr. Rhine's own firearm that had been used in this shooting. So to me, that stood out as a major red flag. How did you know Brian was shot with his own gun?
3: I don't. I probably said a gun. By that time, I was in pretty good shock.
1: Do you recall telling her that Brian was shot Saturday night?
3: No.
1: Do you recall telling her that you were going to go out and have a six-pack of beer with him?
3: No.
1: So if she knows all of that information Monday morning, do you know where she would have gotten that information?
3: I guess for me, but I don't remember any of that, because I do remember telling our counselor that my best friend got shot.
1: So nobody saw you from Saturday morning, 7 in the morning, till then. They didn't see you all Saturday night, is that right?
3: Correct.
1: And Sunday, you come out to Brian's trailer, right?
3: Yeah.
1: So that's the first time anybody sees you from Saturday morning to Sunday morning.
3: Correct.
0: Larry denied any role in the shooting, and remember, detectives didn't charge him with anything. But the defense had made its point.
4: It comes back to they made a decision that Mr. Rhine died on Friday night. And so Larry was around some people Friday night, but all day Saturday and Saturday night and Sunday morning, he wasn't around anyone.
0: And then finally, as if to twist the knife, the defense brought up one more thing. The thing that so upset Dr. Rhine's sisters. The fact that in the underwear Dr. Rhine was wearing at the time of his death, there was DNA that was unidentified.
1: So my question would be as to when that would have gotten there and how, and more importantly, who.
0: The implication, of course, that he was seeing and having sex with someone in addition to Anne. Another potential suspect added to the pot.
1: We're just saying Tom may not be the only ex-boyfriend out there who would have been upset with Mr. Rhine.
0: That, in essence, was Tom Jaruzelski's defense. Anyone but Tom.
6: Did you kill him?
7: No, I didn't.
6: Do you think Larry Hagenbush did kill the doctor?
7: You know, I have no idea who killed Brian. I know what it's like to be an innocent person, wrongly accused. And I'm not going to sit here and accuse somebody else.
0: The end was coming very soon.
8: Coming up.
9: And he committed this crime masterfully.
8: Did he or didn't he?
10: This was an incredibly tough case.
8: The jury's decision. What would it be?
7: put my head down on the table and I cried.
10: When your cat is acting weirder, or your dog is being louder, your turtle moves slower.
11: Hello, Ted.
10: Your cat seems thirstier.
12: Whoa, slow down, buddy.
10: Or your puppy is acting clumsier. Day or night, if you don't know what's wrong, know where to go.
11: Veg ER for pets. This is Kate.
10: Veg. The better, kinder ER for pets.
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0: Imagine the poor jury with such a decision to make. The dreadful loss of a young man with a bright future. But 19 years, a whole generation ago. Bad and suspicious behavior by the defendant, but no physical evidence. But they did have to answer the question, did Tom Jaruzelski pull the trigger? For prosecutors, the question for the jury was, who else could have done it?
1: Tom Jaruzelski was the only person with the opportunity, the only person with the motive to take Brian Ryan out of this world. And he did it. And he committed this crime masterfully.
0: The defense, in its closing, took a swipe at Ken Thompson, the agent who, for two decades, wouldn't let the case go.
2: We don't convict people because the lead investigator is retiring and wants this case resolved just so we can close the book.
0: But Agent Thompson wasn't even in the courtroom to hear the lawyers end the case he'd carried around so long.
3: I just felt a need. I had to get out of there. I didn't want to listen to it. I had to get away and reflect and think about it.
0: The jury went out first thing in the morning the next day. They did not return as quickly as one side at least expected.
4: It's just the worst time when you have a jury out. Every hour that went by was pretty painful.
0: And then, minutes before the 5 o'clock whistle.
5: All right, thank you, ladies and gentlemen. Mr. Foreman, has the jury reached a verdict?
6: Yes, sir.
4: I kept thinking, if they said guilty, I thought, I'm going to fall down.
7: My heart beating so hard, so fast. Either I was going to have a life, or I wasn't going to have a life.
8: We, the jury, duly impaneled and sworn to try the issues in the above-entitled cause, enter the following unanimous verdict. To the charge of deliberate homicide, not guilty.
0: Not guilty.
8: Dated this 23rd.
7: I cried. I put my head down on the table and I cried.
9: I just put my arm around him and said, it's finally over.
5: The case is dismissed. Defendant is free to go. Thank you.
10: Don't get a group
11: hug. Yeah, you can get out there.
0: His family, overjoyed, watched them cut off the GPS monitor.
12: Did you realize it was finally over?
7: Yeah, it was a sense of relief. And seeing tears of happiness from my family, it's the greatest thing ever. Calling my boys up in South Dakota. Telling them I'm coming home. That was a wonderful call to make.

0: after the trial.
1: This was an incredibly tough case to prove. It was a tough case to prove in 1998. It became an incredibly tough case to prove in 2015.
2: What did the jury think were the weaknesses in the case?
1: Timing. They wanted to know why this case was coming to trial after 19 years. I think juries are motivated a lot by what they see on TV. And when they see an old case on TV, they expect that there was some new scientific, technological advance.
2: Some DNA or something, yeah.
1: Some DNA that suddenly cracked open this cold case after 19 years and brought it forward. And that's not this case.
0: A couple of months after the verdict, we went to Arkansas to spend some time with the woman at the center of that long-ago love triangle and discovered she is still tormented by a guilt that will not go away. She wonders if it hadn't been for her, would Dr. Ryan be alive? It's odd, really. Whether or not Tom killed Dr. Ryan, and especially if he didn't, Anne could have had nothing to feel guilty about. And yet, she does.
3: I know everybody says this to you, but stop it. It's not your fault. It really isn't. Not even for a moment.
4: Well, I was hoping that if he was convicted, maybe that feeling would go away. That's what I wanted. I wanted to say he's guilty. And then I could quit feeling guilty. And they didn't.
3: No, they didn't.
4: So now I gotta figure out a different way.
0: So do they all. The prosecutor, believing he had the right guy all along, closed the case. But the judge?
1: I mean it. When I told the jurors, when they wanted to find out who did this, when they wanted to solve this crime, that literally, if they believe there's another world that they go to someday, look up Brian Ryan when you get there and ask him who killed him, because that's the only way that we're ever going to know who killed Brian Ryan.
5: That's all for now. I'm Lester Holt. Thanks for joining us.
6: Suddenly there was a man with his arm around my neck and a gun to my head. I shoved my purse into his chest and I said, "Jesus, save me." And the bullet shot me right in the head and I went down.
7: Lord Jesus, stop me. Oh my God, stop me.
5: It came out of nowhere. A sweet stay-at-home mom from a strong family of faith shot point blank at her own garage door.
8: My dad has, collapsed on the ground.
9: It was very traumatic to see. Very emotional time.
5: Her survival seemed like a miracle.
6: I didn't know if I would live.
5: Was this some awful random crime, or did someone want her dead? That was mystery number one.
8: Someone was out there.
9: Yeah, we were scared.
5: Mystery number two, a secret 1,600 miles away.
10: There were several text messages.
11: It's just slowly snowballing.
8: It was like a punch in the gut.
5: And mystery number three.
12: I'm mean. I'm gonna hurt you.
5: Who would they turn out to be?
13: I was like, damn, what did this lady do?
5: Faith, temptation, and a twist the size of Texas.
8: Let's be very clear. Justice needs to be served. I don't think it has been.
5: I'm Lester Holt, and this is Dateline.
14: Carrollton, Texas, just north of Dallas, is the kind of place where the upwardly mobile go to buy their dreams. The schools are good, golf courses dot the landscape, and churches are more ubiquitous than Starbucks.
10: There's not a whole lot of violent crime in that area. It's a great area to raise kids and a family.
14: But travel east 100 miles or so, and you enter the piney woods of East Texas. Jobs are not as plentiful here. Dreams are deferred, and some keep bail bondsmen on speed dial.
15: All the people that we're dealing with here are poor. There's a lot of drugs, a lot of methamphetamine out there.
14: Different cultures, worlds apart. And yet, one summer, those two worlds collided in a most unlikely

0: ugly way. This is the story of that summer when money seemed to fall like ticker tape on the piney woods. And an affluent Carrollton family experienced the kind of violent crime that had always happened somewhere else.
1: Hey, help me!
2: Yes, ma'am.
1: Help me!
3: I need you to call me immediately. Your mom is in the hospital with a gunshot wound. And I'm like, I'm sorry, what?
4: Each day we'd look at each other, Michael and I, to say, we can't make this up.
0: Our story begins in August 2012.
5: Can you believe it? 100 degrees again this afternoon.
0: It was the kind of heat that melts asphalt and has everyone searching the sky for some sign of mercy. But in Carrollton, 52-year-old Frank Howard wasn't sweating it. Frank was an accountant. His life was good and getting better by the day.
6: I took on a new client, and that would have been probably in 2009.
3: Very wealthy client?
6: Yes.
3: What did that come along with, those perks?
6: Well, the wealthy client, you know, he had, his own airplanes. And so I guess for the first time, probably, flying around in private planes and, going to cowboy games.
0: As they say in Texas, Frank Howard was standing in high cotton.
6: I was still, the same old guy, but it was definitely doing some fun things as well.
0: Frank had come a long way since his days as a preacher's son growing up in South Central Texas.
6: Very conservative upbringing, there was no drinking and cussing, never been to the dance, the school prom, and never did any of that kind of stuff. But at the same time, wanting to be just very down to earth, very honest, and try to be the best person you can be.
0: Solid values to last a lifetime, but it wasn't all smooth sailing. In college, Frank had a brief marriage that ended in divorce. Eventually, he fell in love with a girl from his church. Her name was Nancy Shore, a brunette with dazzling blue eyes.
6: It was a great time. I still look back at that and think it was a good time.
0: Frank's father married the happy couple in 1983, and 2 years later, they had their first child, a daughter they named Ashley.
3: That wasn't an easy birth.
6: No.
3: There were problems.
6: Yeah, there were complications. She spent the first 10 days of her life in the neonatal unit at the hospital.
0: It was a close call, but one that seemed to deepen and enrich the couple's faith. Soon, the family grew to include a son, Jay, and another daughter, Brianna.
7: Growing up was great. I had a wonderful older sister and older brother who had kind of helped guide me through stuff, and then obviously wonderful mom and dad.
0: Eldest daughter Ashley says that whatever the Howard family did, they did together.
3: Both our parents did choir in church. Anytime they needed a family, it was like, oh, get the Howards. They'll come and, bring all the kids.
6: We were, always together, always a family. We went to all of their events. They were busy. They were always doing something. I mean, whether it was, soccer or, anything in the fine arts musically.
8: You guys almost do sound like Leave It to Beaver.
3: Oh, we joke that we were the Cleavers, and Jay was Beaver, I was Beavette, Brianna was Beaverly.
7: Yeah.
3: We had Howard Family Variety Night.
7: Yeah, we would have game nights, and we would have,
3: legitimately the Cleaver family.
7: Yeah, absolutely.
3: Yeah.
0: But by 2012, those days were gone. Frank and Nancy were now empty nesters. Ashley and her brother Jay were each married and on their own. Brianna was in college in Nashville.
3: You were so close with your kids. Was it hard as one by one they started leaving the nest and going off to college?
6: Sure. Yeah, it was. I mean, I'm proud of them. But it was difficult. I mean, change is difficult.
0: Now Nancy was often home alone. Frank's work with his new client, a wealthy defense contractor, had him traveling to Florida, California, even Kuwait.
6: There was a little bit more, freedom or whatever, and like I said, a lot of it was work, and so, I was out there trying to kind of build it, and she was sitting at home.
0: Still, Nancy had her faith and church activities to fill the empty hours. In fact, that's where she'd been the evening everything changed for the Howard family. It was a Saturday night, August 18th, 2012.
3: You're out of town.
6: Yes.
3: You get a call. that something horrific has happened to Nancy. There's been a robbery at your own house.
6: Yes, I was just beside myself. I didn't know, you know, what was happening.
0: And so began one of the longest nights of Frank Howard's life.
2: When we come back, a harrowing cry for help.
1: Hey, help me!
9: Yes, ma'am.
2: Terror was at the door.
10: I'm like, our mother? That just makes no sense.
8: Almost like it wasn't real?
10: Yeah, like it wasn't real.
0: After months of broiling temperatures, the afternoon of August 18th, 2012, brought the welcome sound of summer rain to Carrollton, Texas. But shortly before 8 o'clock that evening, the sound of a gunshot split the night. A 911 operator picked up the phone and heard a woman's anguished cry.
1: Oh, Jesus, help me. Oh, my God, help me. Oh, Jesus, help me.
0: The woman said she had just been shot in the head by an intruder in her garage.
1: I've been shot.
9: What's the address, ma'am?
0: The caller was Frank's wife, Nancy Howard. She'd somehow managed to drag herself into the house, and in spite of taking a bullet in the head, she was able to give critical details to the 911 dispatcher.
9: How many people was it?
1: It just wasn't aware.
9: Oh, yes, ma'am. I'm going to stay on the phone with you till they get there.
0: A few minutes later, Carrollton police officers arrived at the home on Bluebonnet Way. Remarkable as it sounds, Nancy managed to open the front door for them.
1: Is the police?
9: Yes, ma'am.
1: Hey, help me.
9: Yes, ma'am.
1: Help me.
0: Soon, Carrollton police detectives Michael Wall and Brian Turner were on the case.
11: It's just incredible how she was able to give the information to the dispatcher about what had happened and then be able to wait for the police at the front door.
3: This was a really bloody crime scene.
11: There was quite a bit of blood, yes.
0: There was a small hole just above Nancy's left eye. She was struggling for breath, and her vital signs were slipping. As paramedics rushed her to Parkland Hospital in Dallas, Detective Wall turned his attention to the crime scene.
11: You could see exactly where she had gone through the house.
0: The garage and the hallway leading into the house were bloody, but the rest of the house appeared to have been untouched.
11: The suspects had taken Nancy's purse.
3: Did you have any reason to believe when you arrived that this was anything other than a burglary gone bad?
11: We didn't have any other reason to suspect that it was anything other than an aggravated robbery, given the information that Nancy had given us.
3: What details did you get from that 911 call specifically?
11: Nancy was able to give us suspect description of the person that shot her. It was a white male. He was wearing a black hat, the suspect was, in his 20s.
0: Police officers could find no one in the neighborhood who'd seen or heard anything.
11: It had been raining significantly. Obviously, when it rains, people are inside. There's no witnesses. We basically had nothing to go on.
0: No witnesses, and precious little in the way of leads. They wondered if the shooting was part of a pattern of crimes in the area. It seemed unlikely, but they couldn't rule it out.
3: There had been some break-ins in the area.
11: There was some home break-ins that we were looking at to see if they may be related to this offense, but at this point we're kind of checking out everything to see if there was anything that may be related to this.
12: But there had not been any robberies for people actually being robbed at gunpoint for their property.
0: The cops knew they had to notify Nancy's family, but as it turned out, her husband was out of town. A police officer who belonged to the Howards Church got word to Nancy's eldest daughter, Ashley.
10: It's a close friend of my mom's calling to say that your mom is in the hospital with a gunshot wound, and I'm like, I'm sorry, what? So
8: that must be the most bizarre phone call.
10: Yeah, it's the weirdest phone call. Like, it was not even, like, scary or worrisome. It was more, like, so confused. Like, we just couldn't cross the hurdle of where she could have been to get shot.
8: Almost like it wasn't real?
10: Yeah, like it wasn't real, and it's just, like, this. Our mother? That just makes no sense. Like, she's not the type of lady that's going to get shot, you know?
0: Ashley finally reached her father in California with the news.
6: As I was actually in South Lake Tahoe at the casino whenever I got there, and I was taking a break and noticed that I had missed a call from my daughter. And so I stepped outside and called her back, and then that's when I found out that something had happened.
8: How does he react to this situation?
10: He couldn't speak. I mean, he couldn't breathe. And it was like, okay, Dad, who is with you? Because you are not in good shape. Okay, I'm going to drive to the airport. I'm like, no, no, no, you're not driving to the airport. Get someone to take you.
6: I was crying and just going crazy. And so then I was on the phone trying to find flights out and trying to figure out, you know, what to do and how to do it and when to do it.
0: It was 6 o'clock the next morning before Frank Howard could finally board a plane headed home. He could only imagine the nightmare that awaited him once he landed in Texas.
2: Coming up.
10: My dad has, like, collapsed on the ground. He was in terrible shape.
2: As doctors race to save her, her family races to her side. Who could possibly be behind this?
6: We were trying to figure out what happened and how it happened, and we didn't have any idea.
3: Someone was out there.
6: Yeah, we were scared.
2: When Dateline continues.

0: Frank Howard arrived home in Dallas the morning after his wife was shot. His daughter Ashley says he looked awful when she finally saw him. They drove to the hospital together, and by the time they got there, he could hardly walk.
1: And I hear just like this crash, and I look back and my dad has like collapsed on the ground. He was in terrible shape. And every time the little monitors would beep, he was jumpy. I mean, just terrible shape.
2: Was he in tears?
1: Yeah.
3: Yeah.
2: Tell me what happened the first time you saw Nancy in the ICU.
4: It was a difficult time. She was real, you know, drugged up, but all the family and a lot of people from the church and stuff were there.
0: Doctors told the family the bullet had entered Nancy's skull just above her left eye and traveled downward through her sinuses and throat before it collapsed one of her lungs. She'd already had the first of many surgeries. She would lose one of her blue eyes, but luckily she seemed to have escaped serious brain damage.
3: There's tubes, there's wires, there's lines, so even though you can say she's all right, mm-hmm. it's like it doesn't look
1: it's
3: like she's
1: all right,
3: you know, yeah. And you know, there's swelling, there's inflammation all over, there's things attached to her feet, so it's kind of hard to set to feel like, okay, this is okay and this is right.
4: Yeah. It was very traumatic to see that happen to her, you know, very difficult, very emotional time.
2: Was she able to talk to you the first time you saw her?
4: I don't believe so. She had tubes in her throat, and she was conscious, and so she had knowledge of kind of who we were, but she really couldn't talk or anything.
0: While the family waited for some definitive word from the police on what had happened, they filled the void with theories of their own.
4: Everybody, you know, in the family were sitting around talking about it. That's, you know, we were trying to figure out what happened and how it happened, and we didn't have any idea.
2: Someone was out there.
4: Yeah. Yeah, we were scared.
2: There had been a series of break-ins in the area. Did that cross your mind?
4: That was one of the things that came up. I believe the detectives or whatever had told us there had been break-ins. In fact, they had somebody that fit kind of the general description, that he was someone that they knew of that had participated in some break-ins in the area.
0: Detectives Wall and Turner were eager to talk to Nancy.
5: She's our only witness to this offense. We just had the minimal suspect description at this time, and so we felt it was important to confirm those details with her as soon as possible.
0: While they waited for Nancy to get well enough to speak, they called in Frank, hoping he could fill in some of the blanks.
6: Can you update me on her condition, what the doctors have said?
7: Yes. It sounds bad when you say somebody shot me, but actually very, very good.
5: He had confirmed that she had actually lost her left eye.
7: No brain damage, no, you know, none of that. She'll lose her left eye, but from there it will be cosmetic stuff.
0: Detective Wall asked if Frank knew anyone who might want to hurt his wife.
6: What I know about her, it doesn't seem like she would have many problems with anybody. Has she
7: Absolutely not.
0: In fact, everyone knew that Nancy had a soft spot for anyone with a sob story.
7: Nancy can be real giving and open.
0: It was not unusual, he said, for her to pick up a hitchhiker or open her door to a stranger. A month or two earlier, she'd done just that.
7: Somebody came to the door and they just needed money to get a hotel room because their car broke down.
6: Mm-hmm.
7: And
6: they came to your house?
7: To the house, mm-hmm. Yeah, at the front door. And Nancy told them, she said that she would try to help them find a hotel room.
0: Maybe that's what happened. A good-hearted woman befriended a dangerous stranger. The Howard children thought that was a distinct possibility.
1: That was my first thought, was, oh, she probably was willing to help someone at some point, and they figured out, okay, this woman is an easy target.
2: Could your mom be naive when it came to these people and this helping nature she had?
1: Yeah, definitely. I think that sometimes her willingness to see the good in everybody, it opened her up to more risk than most other people would take.
8: Frank didn't know much because he was out of town that night.
9: Doesn't sound like Frank is really able to help you with anything.
5: No,
9: He's just cooperative.
5: He does. He is being cooperative. He confirms that he had actually sent a few texts and emails back and forth to Nancy. He knew that she was going to the church service. And so in order to confirm that, I asked if I could see his cell phone.
6: Would you have a problem if we ran an analysis on your cell phone? No.
8: In addition to turning over his cell phone, Frank told the cops to let him know if they needed anything else from him. Anything at all. He even offered money to generate leads.
7: I mean, if there's, you know, you put up a reward or do anything like that, I'm humble to anything.
6: Okay.
7: I'll,
6: again,
7: whatever. But anyway,
6: once we get to the point where we've exhausted all of our investigative leads, that's another step we would take.
7: I'm just saying, just whatever we need to do.
6: Because obviously money can prompt people to do, to give information.
8: At the hospital, doctors were optimistic about Nancy's condition. She was still in intensive care, but making progress. There was every reason to believe that she'd be able to tell her own story in a day or two.
10: Coming up.
11: I shoved my purse into his chest and I said, Jesus, save me.
10: Nancy's dramatic story. Exactly what did she remember about that night?
11: I did look him in the face and I did look him in the eyes. No pity, no emotion. He looked intent on doing what he came to do.

0: Nancy Howard lay in Parkland Hospital's intensive care unit, sedated and surrounded by blinking, beeping machines. A breathing tube prevented her from speaking, but her daughters say she could still communicate.
1: She used to do sign language, so she knows how to spell. So, like, Bree and I know how to spell a little bit. So she's over there, like, doing stuff with, like, the bottom of her hand, and I'm like, okay, she's spelling something. Crap, Brianna, what is that letter again?
2: Yeah.
1: And then anytime somebody would say something, you know, she'd beat her hand on the pillow to be like, no. And we're like, okay, put our spelling caps on.
0: Nancy's recovery was remarkably speedy. Just days after she was shot in the head at close range, she was able to get out of bed, take a few steps, and best of all, the breathing tube was removed. The Howard family rejoiced. Finally, Nancy could speak.
3: Do you consider it a miracle?
4: Oh, absolutely. There's no explanation except my Heavenly Father was there.
3: What did she say to you when she finally was able to speak?
5: It was just, you know, I love you, glad you're here. I mean, that was the sense that we were both saying to each other.
0: And then it was time for business. Detectives Wall and Turner wanted to know every last detail of that night. It began at Nancy's church.
4: I had a plan that evening to go to church to see one of my little children that I've known since she was born, and she was being baptized that night at church.
0: Surveillance cameras caught Nancy's car pulling into the church parking lot shortly before 6 that evening.
4: In the service, I got my picture with their family, and it was just a very, very special time. And then I walked on out and got in my car and started heading home.
0: It was 7:26 when Nancy pulled out of the church parking lot. On the way home, she picked up dinner at a place called Taco Bueno. Her receipt shows it was 7:32 when she paid for the meal.
4: Drove on in my driveway, lifted the garage door as I usually do, drove in, got out of my car, got up to the door, didn't hear a thing, but suddenly there was a man with his arm around my neck and a gun to my head, demanding my purse. And
3: what's that feeling like?
4: It didn't really register what was going on. So much so that I guess I didn't have quite enough fear, I don't know, because I wrestled away from him and turned and faced him and realized, this is for real. This guy's got a gun robbing me. And he demanded again my purse, and I had my purse on this shoulder and my Taco Bueno bag, and so I gave him my Taco Bueno bag. I bet that guy was thinking, what is this woman doing giving me her supper? She doesn't get it. And so finally, the third time, he demanded with expletives my purse, and I finally caught on. And I reached off, and I was standing close enough to him to have an arm's length to shove my purse into his chest. And I shoved my purse into his chest, and I said, Jesus, save me. And the bullet shot me right in the head, and I went down.
0: Nancy doesn't know how long she lay unconscious on the garage floor. When she came to, the shooter was gone, but she says she was not alone.
4: And I began to kind of come to, and I thought, I think you've been shot. You're gonna die. And then there was another voice, and it was the voice of my Heavenly Father, who is more powerful than a speeding bullet. And he said, get up.
3: Yeah, how much pain are you in?
4: I'm in excruciating pain, but it's more the pain of not to be able to get a breath and knowing I was simply gurgling and splitting blood the whole time and barely able to breathe, trying to have the strength. And so I ended up belly crawling.
0: Nancy knew she needed help fast, but her cell phone was gone. It had been in her purse, and that had been stolen. So she crawled into her car in hopes of activating her car's emergency response system, but she couldn't get it to work. Amazingly, she got to her feet and walked into the house.
4: And I was able to turn off my house alarm, a presence of mind to come up with those numbers. That's only a God thing, because I'd been shot in the head.
0: She went to the nearest bathroom. When she turned on the light, she saw an absolute horror looking back at her in the mirror. That was when she called 911.
2: Tell me exactly what happened.
3: Did you still think you could die at that point?
4: I did. I didn't know if I would live.
2: I've been shot, please.
6: What's the address, ma'am?
4: And I told her, I said, please don't leave me. She said, no, Ms. Howard, I will stay here with you until they come. Because anyone who is fighting for their life and has called 911 knows that they could die. They don't want to die alone. And I wanted to live.
0: Now, 3 days later, Nancy was able to give police a more detailed description of the man who shot her.
4: He had a strong chin with facial hair. He was wearing dark rimmed glasses and a dark baseball cap.
3: Could you see his eyes?
4: I did look him in the face, and I did look him in the eyes. But I don't know how to describe what that felt like.
3: Did he just look blank? Did he look evil?
4: He looked intent on doing what he came to do. I would say he certainly had no pity, no emotion of doing to some homemaker what he was doing.
0: The detectives now had something to work with. But then, their investigation developed a new and surprising twist. They discovered the cell phone Frank had handed over contained some jaw-dropping information. Turns out, Frank had been keeping a secret.
7: Coming up.
8: That was the big red flag when looking at everything.
7: Soon, that secret would come tumbling out to everyone he loved.
1: My dad actually called me at work and said, you know, I got to tell you something.
3: That's a hard thing to hear.
1: Yeah, it is. It was, you know, a punch in the gut. It's like, this is not what's supposed to happen.
7: When Dateline can...
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0: The investigation into Nancy Howard's shooting was still in its early stages when detectives made a surprising discovery. Remember, Frank had given them his cell phone.
1: Would you have a problem if we ran an analysis on your cell phone? No.
0: When they examined that phone, they realized Frank wasn't the devoted husband he appeared to be. Nancy's husband had been having an affair.
2: We noticed on his cell phone that there were several text messages to a contact in his phone, which was identified as S. Tahoe Sale. Those text messages, it was clear from the content of those messages that Frank was involved in an extramarital affair.
0: There was more. Photos that showed Frank with the other woman.
2: There was photos on his phone of Frank and this female that we believe to be the person that was sending those text messages back and forth with Frank.
0: The detectives asked the FBI to find out more about Frank's mistress. They learned she was a 40-something mother of two teenage daughters. Her name, Suzanne Leontief.
2: We were able to speak with Suzanne and confirm that Frank was, in fact, with her on the night Nancy was shot. He had originally told us that he was in California on business.
3: Then that was a big red flag when looking at everything, that we got to take a harder look at Frank and what's going on with Frank, because he didn't mention anything about this mistress.
0: The detectives wanted to know if Frank had any more secrets they should know about, so they decided to interview his children.
4: We had no idea that they were looking at my dad so seriously until, you know, we got in that room and they just kept hounding and hounding and hounding on my dad. And it was like, you know, this line of questioning is concerning.
5: It would just started telling me that something's not right. And we think that before you talk to him anymore, Dad, you need to talk to a lawyer.
6: Why would they say that?
5: Because they've seen shows like Dayline NBC and said that's what they always tell you to do. You know, they always suspect the husband, so you'll get a lawyer.
0: Though Frank says that at the time he didn't think innocent people needed lawyers, he hired one anyway. Then he had a heart-to-heart with each of his kids.
4: My dad actually called me at work and said, you know, I got to tell you something. And he said, the reason they're looking at me so closely is that I've been having an affair. And I was like, crap. Like, Dad, come on. Don't have affairs, you know.
6: That's a hard thing to hear.
4: Yeah, it is. It was, you know, a punch in the gut. It's like, this is not what's supposed to happen, you know.
6: You guys were the Cleavers.
4: Yeah, we were the Cleavers. And it was like, okay, this is not a good situation.
0: There is never a good time to get caught cheating. But getting caught by police while your wife is recovering from a gunshot wound to the head has to rank as one of the worst. Now Frank had to tell his family embarrassing details about his other life, the one he'd been living in California with his mistress, Suzanne.
6: How did you meet her?
5: We found each other basically playing at a gambling table one night, and that's kind of what started it.
6: There was just an attraction you couldn't fight?
5: Yeah, that's why I fell in love with her. I mean, I absolutely did. I mean, I loved her.
0: For his part, Frank says he wasn't trying to hide anything from police.
5: I knew there was evidence of the affair, and I felt like it's going to be difficult, but I felt like that Nancy and I could somehow work through that.
6: Did you think at all, well, the police are going to find this information, should I just tell them?
5: No, I didn't think it was relevant to what happened to Nancy. That's why I didn't think that way. I don't, you know, it never dawned on me to make that connection.
0: Frank knew he had to tell Nancy about the affair before the police did. But because he was now considered a suspect, the cops had asked the hospital to keep him away from Nancy. Now, one of the most delicate conversations of Frank and Nancy's married life had to happen on the phone.
7: He was just broken apart, weeping, to the point that I just almost couldn't even understand him.
5: A lot of crying, a lot of apologizing, and, you know, telling her that I'm sorry about the affair and that I'm going to make it right and I'm going to do, you know, whatever I can do, and I want to do that.
6: Is that a bombshell for you?
7: I was dumbfounded, really. I was just dumbfounded. I'm like, really? And I think there was a side of me that I didn't really even believe it.
0: Nancy had never thought of Frank as the philandering type, but in hindsight, she felt their relationship changed in 2009, the year Frank went to work for that rich client, a defense contractor named Richard Raley. Raley had made millions during the Iraq War, trucking supplies to the troops. He made Frank his chief financial officer, and soon Nancy began noticing changes at home.
7: It increased our lifestyle a bit. We were able to do more things, but it did begin to interfere
8: with our marriage.
7: Mm-hmm.
8: How did it change your marriage? How did it make it more difficult?
7: There was a lot of travel, and we became empty nesters that year. I really missed my kids. I think he really missed his kids, but I think he had his work to help fill that void.
0: Nancy says once Frank even ditched her on New Year's Eve so he could be with his new business associates.
7: And I just blew a gasket.
8: You're really on the back burner at this
7: mm-hmm,
8: point.
7: Absolutely. And I said, okay, I'm going to counseling, because if we don't get into counseling, we're going to lose our marriage.
8: Did he agree to go?
7: And he went for a little while and determined that he didn't feel that it was doing any good.
0: Now, as she recovered in the hospital, it was obvious to Nancy why Frank hadn't been interested in saving their marriage. Her husband was in love with somebody else.
7: I said, where did you meet her? And he told me, and I said, and how long has it been? He told me.
0: 3 years, Frank told her. 3 years of lying. 3 years of living a double life. One in Texas, one in California. Frank wasn't proud of it.
6: You're a preacher's son. You know better than that.
5: Sure. It was very wrong. And, and I know it now, and I knew it then. I mean, I knew it going through it. It was just trying to figure out, you know, how to deal with it.
0: While most men try to keep their indiscretions private, Frank Howard's dirty laundry was now part of a criminal investigation. But the detectives say they were determined to keep an open mind.
3: I think I told Michael, let's not get tunnel vision on this just because he's got a girlfriend. You know, let's make sure we look outside and not just key on that as a possible motive or reason for the shooting.
0: So the detectives went back to work, examining every piece of evidence they had. Turns out that church surveillance tape would take their investigation in a whole new direction.
9: Coming up.
2: Video clearly showed Nancy arriving at the church as she's pulling into the parking lot. There's a silver vehicle that's following in behind her.
9: Had someone been stalking Nancy?
3: Oh, yeah.
2: It was clear from that video that she was followed.
3: We know that she's not just a random target. It appears that there's something else going on here.

0: Detectives Wall and Turner were following all leads in their investigation into Nancy Howard's shooting, evaluating and reevaluating every new scrap and tidbit that came their way. Take Nancy's purse and its contents. After the shooting, they'd had her cell phone tracked and quickly discovered her purse in a nearby dumpster.
1: There were still $11.10 inside the purse, the cell phone, the keys. It appeared as if all of the contents of the purse were still there.
0: But what really caught their attention was the fact that her driver's license seemed to have been removed and cast aside.
1: That was the only item that was taken from the purse. It was at that point in time that I became suspicious.
0: If the shooter didn't want Nancy's money and credit cards, then maybe he'd planned to kill her.
2: Why was the driver's license found separate from the wallet?
3: I think you would agree that they pulled out the driver's license out of the billfold to make sure that they had gotten Nancy Howard and confirmed it with her driver's license.
0: Working on a hunch that Nancy had been marked for death, the detectives decided to take a closer look at the video from the security cameras at her church.
1: The video clearly showed Nancy arriving at the church. As she's pulling into the parking lot, there's a silver vehicle that's following in behind her. She drives around to the south side of the church and parks. That silver vehicle parks a few parking spots away from her.
2: Could you make out the license plate? Could you make out the people in the vehicle?
1: The video wasn't clear enough for us to see the license plate. You could tell from the video that there was two occupants, a driver and a passenger, in the front seat.
0: Shortly after Nancy enters the church, the silver car drives away, but returns just before the church service ends. Then, a big moment in the case. The church cameras catch a glimpse of a possible suspect.
1: The driver exits the vehicle and enters the church to use the restroom. He was wearing a hat, and it was brought down, partially covering his face. The driver comes back out and gets in the silver vehicle. And as Nancy leaves the church service and gets in her car, she backs out and leaves the parking lot, and that vehicle follows her out of the parking lot.
2: Is this crystal clear to you now that Nancy was a target?
1: Oh, yeah.
3: Oh, yeah.
1: Mm-hmm. Yeah, it was clear from that video that she was followed and that they came back to the church to wait on her to leave.
3: It was an exciting moment because we've got a lead now. We know that she's not just a random target. It appears that there's something else going on here.
0: Something else indeed. In fact, a fellow cop told them about a routine traffic stop a month before that suddenly seemed quite significant.
4: The white Honda Accord.
0: It was in the early morning hours that Carrollton police officers stopped a car about a mile from the Howard home.
4: So how long have you been in Carrollton tonight?
5: I've been trying to find my uncle's house for 2, 3, 4 hours.
4: Okay. The reason I ask because I saw you guys earlier, and I see you again, and
5: we were going circles and circles.
0: There were two men in the car. They were 100 miles from their homes in East Texas.
4: Can you step out of the car just for a second? I want to talk to you a little bit.
0: The driver was a 19-year-old named Dustin Hyrums. According to the police, Hyrums appeared to be high on something, possibly meth. Initially, he told the police that he'd come to Carrollton to get money from his uncle. But seconds later, he said he was looking for his stepfather. Then he said his stepfather was in jail and that he was really looking for someone else.
4: Tell me who you were visiting here, because now I'm confused. You said uncle, and then you just said it was me.
5: John. Okay.
4: Okay.
5: We always called him John.
4: Okay.
5: That was it.
4: So John's a friend of the family.
5: Yes, basically.
0: John? That's a name you'll hear later in this story. But at the time, it meant nothing to the officers.
5: We're not trying to cause no problems.
0: The whole thing might have been forgotten, except for this. At one point, Hyrums blurted out that he was a hitman involved in a plot to kill a Carrollton woman. At the time, it sounded like another crazy story from a drug-addled teenager. Police looked into it anyway, but they couldn't pin it down. Hyrums was booked on minor charges and released. Weeks later, Nancy was shot.
1: Once the incident occurred on August the 18th, where Nancy was shot, it really kind of tied those two things together.
0: Police wondered if Dustin Hyrums and his buddy in the car were tied to the shooting. If Nancy could pick either of those men out of a photo lineup, the detectives figured it would be case closed.
2: Are you thinking she's going to be able to ID one of these guys immediately?
3: Oh, yeah. We could get the shooter identified, I mean, that's over half the battle right there.
2: So you show her the photos, and?
1: She wasn't able to identify anybody from the photo lineups.
2: Was that a letdown?
3: Yeah, but it's expected.
2: Are you thinking still it still could be them? She might have just gotten it wrong.
3: Yeah. Oh, yeah. Just because she didn't identify them, that wasn't for us to change direction, go anywhere else. We're still on the trail on those two.
0: But just as they were beginning their hunt for Dustin Hyrums, the investigators got a call. As luck would have it, there was someone over at the county jail who claimed he had the inside story of the shooting.
3: A Denton County investigator called us and stated that Billy Johnson, an inmate, wanted to speak with us about the shooting.
0: The detectives were intrigued and set up a meeting at the county jail.
6: Just for the record, Billy, you asked to speak with us. Is that correct?
7: Yes, sir.
0: His full name was Billy Earl Johnson. His rap sheet showed he was a career criminal with a reputation for being mean and scrappy, a reputation Billy didn't mind discussing.
7: You know, I mean, I got a reputation to be a badass. I mean, I ain't. Everybody's claimed me to be tough and bad. I don't claim to be tough and bad. I'm mean. I'm going to hurt you. If you jump on me, I'm going to hurt you.
0: If Billy was mean, he was also calculating. Police would soon learn that whatever tale he had to tell could be theirs for a price.
8: Coming up.
7: It was two of them that done it.
3: He's providing a lot of information that he should not know.
8: An inmate who seems to know all about the plot to murder Nancy, and it may be a family affair.
1: There's certainly a strange cast of characters. Some people might depict him as the Hee Haw Gang.
8: The Hee Haw Gang? They're about to hit this case like a monster truck. When Dateline continues.
0: Nancy Howard was shot point blank at her home in Carrollton, Texas. Remarkably, she survived. And a week into the investigation, detectives Wall and Turner got a lead from an inmate who claimed to know he knew the real story behind the crime. His name was Billy Earl Johnson. The cops knew Billy Earl was a tough guy from East Texas, an area about 90 miles from Carrollton, home to those piney woods. Billy was the ringleader of a colorful crew, many of them petty criminals, related to Billy by blood or marriage.
1: There's certainly a strange cast of characters, but you know, they're East Texas folks, and some people might depict them as the Hee Haw Gang.
0: A gang that was just getting by in a region that's struggling to make it.
3: There's a lot of drugs, a lot of methamphetamine out there. If someone makes money out there, has extra money, they just hand it out to each other.
0: At his meeting with investigators, Billy Earl was a man on a mission. He wanted to cut a deal, and fast.
7: I'm 49 years old. I done been to the pen a total of 15 years. Mm-hmm. I got grandkids that I want to spend the rest of my life with. I want to be free, and I want out this weekend.
0: Billy told the cops he knew things about the shooting that they did not, including the identity of the hit team. He played hardball, even as he mixed his metaphors.
7: I got the big ace in the hole, and I got the ball in my court on this. If y'all want this attempted murder solved, y'all need to work with me because I ain't playing. Y'all want it, I'll give it to you in a golden basket.
0: But if the cops didn't want to play, then Billy Earl was going to zip it.
7: I'm not giving up nothing until I got something solid on my end. I'll die with it.
3: He thought he was in control.
2: Because he was sitting on an important piece of information.
3: Oh, yeah. Yeah. And so, I told him, I can't go to the DA with you just saying this. You got to provide some information.
0: So Billy did. He was in jail on drug charges the night Nancy was shot. But he told investigators he not only knew who ordered the hit on Nancy, he knew how it went down.
7: It was two of them that done it. One driving to pick them up, and one that pulled the trigger. Now, which one drove, which one pulled the trigger, I don't know, but I know both of them.
0: Billy told the detectives he thought the murder for hire plot began sometime around 2009.
7: I was laying on the couch and the phone rang.
0: A stranger was on the line.
7: How he got my information from them, I don't know.
0: The stranger said his name was John.
7: He said, you don't know me, told me his name. Said, don't know you, but I was caught word that you might be the one to do a job for me.
0: The job? Kill Nancy Howard.
7: He wanted it done, actually, so it wouldn't come on him. Like a carjacking, purse snatching.
0: John was a man of means, he told the detectives, who drove a Lexus and communicated with a disposable drop phone.
7: You see that number right there?
9: 1764.
7: That's John's contact number, if he's still got the phone.
9: That's how you call him?
3: He had it memorized, and so he provided the whole phone number, which was that 1764 number.
0: Billy knew more. He could describe Nancy's car.
7: She ain't had it long. It's brand new.
9: Okay.
7: It's dark blue. It's a four doors. It's got like a hatchback.
3: He's providing a lot of information that he should not know, so it's pretty obvious.
2: So you're buying it?
3: Well, yeah, we're buying that he knows a lot about what's going on and that he's involved in this.
10: I don't think this woman deserves what happened.
7: No, she sure didn't. But if,
10: and she deserves a little bit of justice.
7: Yep, and she'll get it. But I want my back scratched too.
10: Maybe not from you.
7: I want my back scratched too.
0: Billy told the cops he never intended to follow through with the hit.
7: I'm not going to go kill nobody.
0: Instead, he was going to play John, take him for as much money as possible. And for more than 2 years, that's just what happened.
6: How many conversations have you had with John regarding this being done?
7: Numbers.
6: More than 10?
7: Yeah.
6: More than 20?
7: 50, 60.
0: Detectives say it wasn't just Billy playing the John game. Members of Billy's crew were added as well, and the cops already knew one of them.
5: That's John, okay?
4: Okay.
5: We always called him John, okay. That was it.
0: Remember Dustin Hyrums? He was the young man pulled over a month before Nancy was shot. He spun a crazy story that night about being a hitman. Turns out, Dustin is Billy's stepson. Maybe his story hadn't been so crazy after all.
8: Coming up, could the Hee-Haw gang hold the key to this case?
3: He started laying out the whole thing.
0: Detectives Wall and Turner headed for East Texas immediately after hearing details only an insider could know about the Nancy Howard shooting. Their informant was Billy Earl Johnson. He was the patriarch of an East Texas family. He claimed he'd been involved in a plot to kill Nancy. Wall and Turner wanted to talk to those family members, starting with Billy's stepson, Dustin Hyrums. Billy Earl didn't seem to think much of him.
7: He's so stupid, he didn't know how to put antifreeze in a pickup truck. That dude don't know nothing about nothing.
0: Dustin Hyrums, remember, was the young man pulled over in Nancy's neighborhood a month before she was shot.
5: That's John, okay?
4: Okay.
5: We always called him John, okay. That was it.
0: The detectives found Dustin staying with friends in a trailer.
1: We were able to locate him, get him in custody, and then for the next probably 2.5 to 3 days, Brian and I spent talking to Dustin.
11: You're a good kid. Get yourself messed up in a little thing, but you're a good kid.
2: What was that like?
3: The first night, of course, he was on meth, crying. He was pretty upset.
0: And so it was Dustin, scared and strung out, who provided the detectives with new details about this man named John, a man who wanted Nancy Howard killed and wasn't shy about suggesting how it could be done.
1: He told Dustin that he wanted Nancy to be robbed while she was staying at the hotel in Grapevine, and he wanted it done with a baseball bat.
0: John provided a photo of her, details about her schedule, and even suggested Nancy be killed while scrapbooking with friends.
12: She didn't do nothing wrong. She's a Christian woman, dude. That's it. You know, who shared with you that she's a Christian woman? John did.
0: Dustin told the detectives John liked to spread his money around.
3: He started laying out the whole thing regarding his stepdad, Billy Johnson, his mom, meetings with John, large sums of money being transferred. He was talking right in the millions.
2: Sounds hard to believe.
3: Yeah, and so he lays out, including his grandmother receiving money, Billy's other children that were involved.
0: Soon, Dustin says members of the Johnson clan were calling John whenever they needed money.
3: When they're in jail and can't get bonded out, then he decides, short stories, that he decides, well, I can do this and start getting all this money.
0: At one point, Dustin said John gave him $24,000 to carry out the hit, money that he promptly spent on meth or gave away.
3: He had $8,000 blow off his car, he told us, at a church parking lot.
2: Didn't care?
3: I said, did you go back and get it? Nah. I didn't care. Are you kidding me? No, I'll get more.
0: As the investigators dug deeper, they learned that nearly a dozen people from East Texas knew about the plot to kill Nancy. Charlie Louderman was one of them.
13: So have you heard about the shooting in Carrollton?
14: Yeah, I
13: heard. Everybody else heard about it, and you know who was involved in it?
14: Yeah.
13: Who's that?
14: Billy Earl Johnson and Mr. John.
13: Mr. John. So you know Mr. John?
14: Yeah.
0: Charlie Louderman was one of the few who was not related by blood or marriage to Billy Earl Johnson.
14: Billy Earl's out there. He is one.

0: You think you can get it done now? What's the chances? You know, where are y'all at? Billy would tell him, you know, hey, we're about an hour away. We'll call you when we get close. Okay, well, call me when you've got confirmation. You know, I want this thing done. And I was like, damn, what did this lady do?
1: As long as John was willing to pay, Charlie says Billy and his family were willing to talk about killing Nancy. And every time the hit didn't happen, John wanted to know why. Billy was the master of outlandish excuses.
0: He had a brain tumor. He had seizures. He had spells. He'd done too much dope. The neighbors were home. He him just as far as he could take it. And John would buy it. Hook, line, sinker every time.
1: Mr. John's big money scheme to kill Nancy Howard was an economic bonanza for East Texas. According to Charlie, Billy Earl couldn't seem to spend that money fast enough.
0: Motorcycles, vehicles for his children, all three of them, a car for his mother, three or four four-wheelers, a couple go-karts for the grandkids, a ski boat. He bought me a riding mower, a four-wheeler, numerous assault weapons, just anything he wanted.
1: And so, for more than 2 years, the murder plot bankrolled by John killed nothing but time.
2: They didn't follow through with it because they wanted more money.
3: They have been called the Hee-Haw Gang, but they were very valuable to you, all of these characters.
4: It would have been a tough case if we only had one or two of them as witnesses. But when we have this number of people involved, someone either is telling the truth or someone handed out a script to all these people with all the information, because it was all the same information.
1: The East Texas crowd was canny enough to document their dealings with the mysterious Mr. John. They even had a picture of him in his fancy car. Wait till you see it. It's a stunner.
5: Coming up. So who is this infamous Mr. John? It's the biggest twist of all.
6: I was in disbelief. It was so far-fetched.
5: When Dateline continues.
7: This is the sound of Claire cooking dinner at home. And that's the sound of a fraud alert from Wells Fargo flagging a charge for a pricey restaurant in Paris. Considering Claire isn't in Paris right now, that seemed odd to the bank and to Claire. Two taps later, Claire says nope to the charge and Wells Fargo is on the case. However you make money work, Wells Fargo can work with that.
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0: 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Spain, who has yet to concede a goal the entire tournament, is minus 350 to qualify for the next round. 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
1: Throughout the piney woods of East Texas, detectives Turner and Wall heard the same refrain. A man named John was paying top dollar to rid the earth of a church lady named Nancy Howard. To hear the East Texans tell it, John was a murky blend of money and murderous intent. But a picture snapped by one of the locals of the man they called John made everything crystal clear. John was Frank Howard.
2: Here is a photograph of

0: Frank Howard sitting in his gray Lexus, and in the foreground of the picture, Billy Johnson sitting on his motorcycle.
1: He may have been Frank to his friends and Mr. John to the East Texans, but in truth, he was both. His full name was John Franklin Howard.
2: John Franklin Howard.
3: A.K.A. Frank.
2: Frank.
0: Yeah.
1: Three names for a man who'd evidently been living three lives. One with his wife in Carrollton, one with his mistress in California, and a third one with the East Texas crowd.
2: It was a surprise just based on being a Beaver Cleaver family, being involved with the church. It was unusual.
1: So 8 days after Nancy was shot, the detectives returned to the scene of the crime. This time, they had a warrant.
4: And I'm sitting there watching TV and working, and the police show up at the door to arrest me. And that was I have no clue what's going on and what's happening.
3: They just put you in the car and took you to the station?
4: Yep. Yep.
1: The charge? Solicitation for murder. Frank's children were in shock. Their father may have had an affair, they thought, but hiring hitmen? That made no sense.
5: It's a very specific type of evil person that tries to kill their spouse. And my dad is just not that person. You know, having an affair is a human mistake. Trying to murder someone is not human. No human would do that. And I'm sorry, my dad is a human. Humans make mistakes.
6: It was such a huge leap mm-hmm. to what they were accusing him of. And I had never felt like my dad hated the kids enough to do that to our mom. And he never hated my mom, never talked poorly about my mom enough to do that.
1: Even Nancy refused to believe that her husband of nearly 30 years could have orchestrated a plot to have her killed.
7: Well, you know, I was totally in shock. This is so far from anything, first of all, that I ever dreamed that I would be involved in. But second of all, it all came at the same time. I'm shot, and then I find out my husband has been having a 3-year affair. I was in disbelief. It was so far-fetched.
1: His friends felt the same way. In fact, Frank was so well-regarded in Carrollton that his friends offered to post his $1 million bond. At his bond hearing, witness after witness testified to his character and sterling reputation. Even Denton County Prosecutor Jamie Beck was impressed.
8: People from his church, people from his community, clients, current clients, came forward and packed the courtroom for a bond hearing, which is just unheard of. They took the stand. They, just sang his praises on what a good guy he was.
1: Though he quickly bonded out of jail, the investigators were convinced Frank Howard was behind the attempt on his wife's life. Not only could they prove he'd been having an affair and that he'd paid hundreds of thousands of dollars to a bunch of make-believe hitmen, they also had a picture of him meeting with one of them. Still, a crucial element for solving this case was missing.
0: We're still knee-deep in the middle of this. We don't have the shooter identified. And everyone that we have arrested up until this point, we can only confirm that they're involved in the solicitation to have Nancy killed.
1: Which is not to say that they didn't get some useful hints from the East Texans.
0: Dustin Hiram's, he gives us the name of Michael Speck. And Michael Speck is Billy Johnson's nephew.
1: The investigator zeroed in on that name, Michael Speck. A search of jail recordings of Billy Earl Johnson's phone calls soon revealed a surprise. Not only did they hear Billy Earl talking about somebody named Michael, they also heard another familiar voice. It was the voice of Frank Howard.
9: I can get out of here, which will take about a month to get out of here, but I need some money.
10: Well, that's part of my problem. I mean, what happened to Michael? I gave him a bunch of money.
9: Well, how much you give him?
10: And I don't even know anymore. It's been so long.
9: You give me 20?
10: At least.
0: It's clear from those phone conversations at the jail that Frank's directly involved in orchestrating this.
10: Michael's got everything I had left, and he said he could take care of everything.
1: Even though the police were sure Michael Speck was one of the men in that silver car, they had no idea who the other man was. Then, a few months later, A call out of the blue seemed to provide the break they'd been looking for. The caller sounded credible because she knew details that only the shooter and Nancy would know. For instance, in a flustered moment, Nancy had handed her bag of food to the shooter.
0: My ears perked up, and I felt like she had some pretty good information about who was responsible for shooting Nancy.
1: The caller led them eventually to someone who they believed was the shooter. His name was also Michael Lawrence. He and Speck had been prison cellmates.
11: This is like 6 degrees of separation.
12: It is.
11: Everyone in this case.
12: And all the puzzle pieces were starting to come together for us.
1: The police thought they could finally put both Michaels in that silver car on the night Nancy was shot. It would now be up to a jury to decide whether Frank Howard had paid them to kill his wife.
13: Coming up, the case begins, and the witnesses sure were colorful, but were they credible?
14: Very questionable characters.
11: Absolutely.
14: How do you get the jury to believe what they're saying?

0: In the months after Nancy Howard was shot in the face and left for dead, she tried to move on. She divorced Frank and found comfort in the sheltering embrace of her faith and family.
1: Oh, isn't that pretty?
0: She even enjoyed happy moments when the shooting was almost forgotten, like the day her youngest daughter got married and Frank walked Brianna down the aisle.
2: It was very special that he was able to do that. And for me, there was, you know, never a doubt in my mind that my dad would be walking me down the aisle.
3: And we actually had a very good time. It was a very joyful time. I can remember walking with him and saying, well, we ended up doing this together after all, didn't we?
0: Hard to imagine? Not really, if you remember that Frank and Nancy always put family first. For a long time, Nancy refused to believe the worst about Frank. As the months passed, she had a change of heart, though she kept hoping she was wrong.
3: I believe he had relationships with the kind of people who would do something like this. But I am going to let the jury make the decision on whether he called the shot.
4: So you're not ready to say he ordered?
3: I'm not ready to say that.
0: Denton County Prosecutor Jamie Beck was ready to say that and a lot more.
5: I try not to get too personally involved, so to speak, but I did not like him. I did not like the good versus evil aspect to him and the manipulation that I felt.
0: In early August 2014, Frank Howard went on trial for attempted capital murder. Prosecutors started with Nancy's 911 call.
6: Lord Jesus, help me. Oh, my God, help me. Oh, Lord Jesus, help me.
0: It was an emotional opening punch, one that left Frank visibly shaken, as did Nancy's testimony about her injuries and overwhelming feelings of betrayal.
3: I was married to a man named Frank Howard. For the majority of our marriage, I was married to Frank Howard. But when John walked in the door, he started taking over. Frank was a man who was loving and kind. He had integrity. John was about himself.
0: Prosecutors laid out their theory. John, a.k.a. Frank Howard, had hired a hitman to kill his wife. But for more than 2 years, he'd ended up throwing money at one potential killer after another to get the job done.
7: This group of characters, some people have even called them the Hee-Haw Gang.
5: Yes.
7: Very questionable characters.
5: Absolutely.
7: With long rap sheets. How do you get the jury to believe what they're saying?
5: When you're going to go out and hire a hitman, you're not going to hire a good person off the street. You're going to hire a criminal. You're going to hire somebody with a seedy past and that's willing to do that job.
0: If orange is the new black, this was a fashionable crowd. On the stand, the witnesses from East Texas corroborated each other's stories. They testified they'd received money from a man named John to kill his wife. They had communicated with John by calling his drop phone. And each of them said that John and Frank were one and the same. Charlie Louderman says John didn't seem happy to see his East Texas friends again.
8: He didn't want to see me there. He didn't like that. He was twirling his pen, pop, pop, like a principal going to give me some licks.
0: Charlie told the jury about seeing vast sums of money change hands.
8: Sometimes it'd be $5,000, sometimes it'd be $80,000. I counted $83,000 on my bedroom floor.
0: Investigators were able to follow the money on Frank's computers. They found wire transfer receipts that added up to more than $750,000. Assistant Prosecutor Rick Daniel.
7: It sounds hard to believe that Frank, the accountant, the meticulous numbers guy, is just throwing around money. And not only throwing around money, but they're documenting it. They're wire transfers. It's hard to believe.
9: Right. At first, it was all cash. And I think he just kind of got tired of having to go and meet. And once he started with the wire transfer, I think he probably realized that, you know, it's done. Might as well keep going, doing it now. And I think he just kept trying to get a solution to his problem by just throwing more money at it.
0: The East Texans who gladly took that money were not charged because they were either doing time or facing prosecution for other crimes. Still, Jamie Beck and her team wanted to link Frank to the men who they believe actually shot Nancy, the men in the silver car. First, they tried to establish that Frank had paid the alleged driver. They played a snippet of the jailhouse call recorded a few weeks before the shooting.
1: And so I basically, gave Michael everything. I said, I'm all in with you, buddy. I said, I don't know what else to do.
10: You can't.
1: So I went all in with him.
0: Even more incriminating, prosecutors said phone records proved Frank was communicating with the alleged driver the day of the shooting. As for the alleged shooter, the other Michael, the prosecution called a witness who testified he confessed to her the night Nancy was shot. Jamie Beck summed up that testimony.
11: He does a full-out confession. I've murdered someone. I shot a woman in the forehead, in her garage, took her food and her purse, and then we dumped everything on the way back.
0: Both Michaels pleaded not guilty. Their day in court would come later. As for motive, the prosecutors told the court that was as old as time. Frank had another woman, and this was no casual fling. They presented evidence of Frank's devotion, the flowers, letters, and cards he sent to Suzanne Leontief when he wasn't with her. Police also discovered Frank had spent enormous sums of money on his mistress.
12: I think the figure that he had given Suzanne was $1.9 million. Ultimately, we discovered that they had purchased a home together in California. They had purchased a condo in Lake Tahoe together. He had given her $500,000 in cash. And so she was certainly living a life of with a lot of money from Frank.
0: The pictures police found of Suzanne on Frank's cell phone show a happy couple. But Suzanne had grown tired of being the other woman. She began putting pressure on Frank to get a divorce. The police found a letter from Frank, dated December 2011, 8 months before the shooting, pleading for patience.
7: One of the lines was, "All I know to do is to get things done and hope you're still around." What do you think he meant by "to get things done"?
12: I think he meant follow through with killing Nancy.
0: In this text sent a few months before Nancy's shooting, Suzanne wrote, "I'm so sick of being alone. You need to file by this Friday or move on. I've waited long enough." Prosecutors said that affair was Frank's motive, so all eyes were on Suzanne when she took the stand.
5: She believed that he was in a loveless marriage, that he was basically separated from his wife but living under the same roof for convenience sake, but in separate bedrooms.
7: How important was the mistress's testimony, Suzanne?
5: I don't think Suzanne had any kind of knowledge about any of this. I don't think she knew that there was a murder-for-hire plot. I don't think she knew about any association with criminals. I think Suzanne fully believed, just like everybody else around Frank, they take him at his word and they believe him.
0: Prosecutors told the jury that for a family man like Frank, divorce was not an option. But, they argued, murder was.
5: I mean, it didn't have to happen. A divorce was the solution.
0: Frank was with Suzanne in California on the day Nancy was shot. Even so, he still found time to send an email to his wife. Prosecutor Jamie Beck read it to the jury in her closing argument.
11: "I know you have a busy day today, because he knows her schedule. He's provided it to the two Michaels. So I will try to call you sometime today. I love you and can't wait to get home to you." That's sick. That is sick. He wanted to get home to her casket. That's what he wanted to come home to.
0: On August 18th, 2014, 2 years to the day after Nancy was shot, the prosecution rested. Now it was the defense's turn to convince the jury that all those East Texans were lying and that Frank never paid anyone to kill his wife.
13: Coming up, the defense comes out swinging, and in its corner, two devoted daughters.
2: "I wanted to be there for my dad. He's not this man that you're talking about."
13: When Dateline

0: Frank Howard was a confident man, or at least he claimed to be when he spoke to us a few months before his trial began.
1: Did you have anything to do with your wife being shot that day in your garage?
2: No, I did not. I absolutely did not.
0: Nevertheless, defense attorneys Jerry Cobb and Ricky Parrott knew they had their work cut out for them when they rose to Frank Howard's defense.
3: The state put on a large amount of evidence. They showed a lot of money being transferred. They showed the affair. They showed sympathetic pictures of the poor lady shot in the head when she's at the hospital.
0: Powerful images, to be sure. But the prosecution's case, they argued, simply didn't make sense.
3: It was really incredible to hear the allegations that a man would have spent the kind of money that they said was spent in order to have someone shot. And particularly in light of the fact that when you saw all the people that were saying he paid them, look at the kind of people they were.
0: So, the first line of defense was don't trust anybody who wears prison garb to court.
3: I just believe that when the jurors look at the case and they see how these people are liars, they're criminals, they're drug users, that they won't lend any credibility to it. And if they don't believe those people, they can't convict him for attempted capital murder.
4: You got all these people who supposedly got hundreds of thousands of dollars to kill somebody, and they're not even being prosecuted. I mean, it makes no sense.
0: Not only that, but, the defense argued, some of their stories were just too fantastic to be believed. Take one from Charlie Louderman. He testified that some of Frank Howard's cash had come from the Middle East in body bags. It was money that literally reeked of death.
5: Some of it had hair with blood stuck to it. Some of it had burn marks on it. And I said, what in the hell is that awful damn smell? And Billy looked at me and said, you know that's how we're getting that money in here, is on dead bodies coming from Kuwait in the caskets.
0: The defense called that claim outrageous.
3: Just crazy things. Crazy. $80,000 or $100,000 in cash coming back in the body cavities of dead soldiers from Iraq. I mean, this man had crazy things.
0: The defense attorneys not only challenged the credibility of Billy Earl and his crew, they told the jurors the real reason Frank Howard was in contact with the East Texas crowd boiled down to one word, blackmail.
4: You take a guy who's been a straight arrow all of his life, has a great reputation in his hometown. I'm sure it would bother him if the people in the church knew he had an affair, knew he had a girlfriend, knew he went to Las Vegas, things like that. I think all those things would go into a reason for them to blackmail him and him to pay him money.
0: Frank's daughter, Ashley, agrees.
6: You see all of this money going out to all of these really shady people. You never really see any return. There's no action. So my belief is that he was being blackmailed.
1: For the affair?
6: I can't say what. My dad was a really generous person. Maybe somewhere in there, you know, it was, hey, give a guy a second chance, help me out. And then it just snowballed into either threatening his family or telling about the affair. I mean, I don't know. So I think it probably started as a generous, you know, give grace to somebody, help another human, and became something way out of his control.
0: According to the defense, Frank stopped paying members of the Johnson clan weeks before the shooting. And that, Frank's attorneys suggested, could be the reason Nancy was shot.
1: Do you think that this was payback to Frank because the money train had stopped?
3: I believe it was something to get the money going again. I believe they were sending him a message, you know, you're not going to quit paying us.
4: Very well could be that. And also, you know, they may not have really intended to kill Nancy. You know, the guy's standing right there, he shoots her in the head. She's still conscious. If he was going to kill her, why didn't he shoot her again?
0: Frank did not take the stand in his own defense, but all three of the Howard children did.
1: Was it hard to take the stand in the trial, knowing what was at stake?
7: It definitely was because, you know, I wanted to be there for my dad and I wanted to do things and say things that gave a different perspective to, he's not this man that you're talking about. He's imperfect, absolutely, but he's a good person.
1: You could have been his best weapon, his own children standing behind him.
6: And when we say that we support our dad, it's not a blind support. It's a well thought out support, and it's a reasoned support. And we've been able to separate the feelings about the affair from the feelings about his involvement in this criminal scheme.
0: In closing, the defense attorneys urged jurors to ask themselves one question. Did the prosecutor's theory of why and how Frank Howard plotted his wife's murder make any sense?
8: Where in the world is any evidence been told you that divorce is unacceptable to Mr. Howard? He's already had a divorce. He's been married once. Look at the evidence and ask yourself if that's what that means.
3: And I do not believe, as reasonable people, you can convict someone on the testimony of the kind of people they brought in here that their house of cards has to be built on. And it starts with Billy Johnson. And it ends with Billy Johnson. Because I do not believe that's the kind of evidence in this country that we want to use to convict someone of a crime, to deprive them of their liberty if they're convicted.
0: The jury now held Frank Howard's fate in its hands.
9: Coming up, the man who seemed of rock-solid character, or this cast of characters, who would the jury believe?
10: This is the sound of Claire cooking dinner at home. And that's the sound of a fraud alert from Wells Fargo flagging a charge for a pricey restaurant in Paris. Considering Claire isn't in Paris right now, that seemed odd to the bank and to Claire. Two taps later, Claire says nope to the charge and Wells Fargo is on the case. However you make money work, Wells Fargo can work with that.
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0: They'd once called themselves the Beaver Cleaver family. Close, wholesome, and picture perfect. If nothing else, John Franklin Howard's attempted capital murder trial proved that image was as dated as a black and white rerun. Nancy sat on the prosecution side of the courtroom, surrounded by her friends and family, and Frank's supporters sat across the aisle behind the defense table. As for the children, when they were in the courtroom, they almost always sat on their dad's side of the aisle.
1: For me, I was just very, you know, focused on the goal, focused on what we're here for, and it was my dad all the way.
0: The tension and stress caused by the Howard children's devotion to their father was at times etched on Nancy's face.
2: I'm trying to understand. You have to understand, they had continual contact with their father for the past 2 years. And they, too, wanted to believe that their father was the same man.
0: After 10 days of testimony and a mountain of evidence, jurors might have been expected to be out for a while.
3: Has the jury reached a verdict in this case?
0: But they weren't.
4: Yes, we have, Your Honor.
3: And is that a unanimous verdict of each and every one of the 12 jurors in this case?
4: Yes, it is.
3: Please hand that to the bailiff.
0: It had taken just 90 minutes of deliberation for the jury to reach a decision.
3: We, the jury, find the defendant, John Howard, guilty of the offense of attempted capital murder as alleged in the indictment.
5: When you heard that word guilty, what's going through your mind?
2: Just complete heartbreak. But yet it was also peace because it was finally over.
0: In a separate hearing, Frank Howard was sentenced to life in prison.
6: My gut reaction is, well, now we have to appeal.
5: So you didn't even let the guilty process?
6: No, I mean, because for me, that was the plan. Not guilty, we move on. Guilty, we appeal. There's no, let's all cry and hold hands and be sad because dad is in jail for, no. We're going to appeal.
5: It's probably easier to cope that way, I would think.
1: Mm-hmm. Yeah. At first there's kind of shock. Mm-hmm. And then it's like, you're just angry. You're angry that they didn't, because, you know, you don't feel like they got the truth.
3: You may be seated, sir.
0: In the end, Frank Howard's appeals were denied. But even then, this case was far from over. Remember the Michaels, the two men prosecutors say actually carried out the attack on Nancy? In 2015, Billy Earl's nephew, Michael Speck, turned on his former cellmate, Michael Lawrence, in return for a reduced sentence. Speck testified at Lawrence's trial that Michael Lawrence had been the trigger man. Lawrence was convicted of aggravated assault with a deadly weapon and sentenced to 60 years in prison. He appealed, and in 2017, the Texas court overturned his conviction on the grounds that evidence introduced relating to the overall murder-for-hire scheme was misleading and unfairly prejudicial. Lawrence was retried, and this time, a jury found him not guilty. But Lawrence wasn't off the hook yet. The district attorney decided to prosecute him for conspiracy to commit murder in the Nancy Howard case. In 2021, Lawrence pleaded guilty and received a 10-year sentence, minus credit for time served, about 8.5 years. As for the money Frank Howard used to finance the murder plot and support his lavish lifestyle, turns out it was stolen from that wealthy defense contractor Frank once worked for.
5: Some people might have a hard time wrapping their head around the fact that he was just so haphazardly giving out money.
7: Yes.
5: Just freely giving it out.
7: The only way I can explain that is when you don't earn the money, when it's not from your hard work and efforts, it has no value. The money didn't have meaning to him other than how he could use it to manipulate people.
0: In late 2015, an arbitration panel determined that Frank Howard had embezzled more than $6 million from his former boss between 2009 and 2012. Frank was ordered to repay that money with interest.
5: You went into this, though, hoping there was a chance that maybe he didn't call the shots on this.
2: Right, I did. I tried to keep my heart open.
5: So you have no doubt in your mind now that...
2: Absolutely.
5: ...that Frank called the shots on your attempted murder.
2: Absolutely. John called the shots.
5: It's almost like an alter ego.
2: Yep, it is.
8: I want to say, John Howard, you messed up, buddy.
0: Perhaps nobody knew John better than the East Texas crowd. Charlie Louderman, in full finger-wagging mode, says John Howard got what he deserved.
8: you're smart and you hired an idiot to do your dirty work.
5: Charlie says he regrets he ever got involved with Billy Johnson, and he's remorseful about what happened to Nancy.
8: I carry a lot of guilt over her injury with her eye because she just looked like a really happy lady in the pictures to me. And to John's children, I'm sorry, but your dad did it, you know. There's no getting around it.
5: But even after hearing the evidence, John and Nancy's daughters still believed their father was innocent. There are going to be people watching this saying, you two girls are delusional. Your dad was found guilty of trying to have your mom killed, and here you are supporting your dad.
6: I get that, but I would say those people that think that we're delusional have not shared our experiences. They haven't sat down. They haven't gone to jail, sat behind that glass, picked up that phone, and talked to the same man that they've been talking to for the last 28 years. And you can say all day long, oh, that poor girl, you know, she just wants to support her dad. Let's be very clear. I think that justice needs to be served. I don't think it has been. And I think it's unfortunate that now we're all going to say we've gotten justice for my mom and that man is a terrible human being. And the truth is there's no justice for my mom and now there's no justice for my dad.
5: Though the sisters conceded in 2014 that the family's bonds had been strained by this case, they insisted those bonds had not been broken entirely. Do you hope that as time goes on, things can be healed with your mother?
1: Oh, absolutely. It's a very raw time. A big life event happened, a big change happened. So we're all having to process what we feel and then come back together and really sort it out.
5: The future for the Howard family?
6: We were a strong family then. We're going to be a strong family in the future. And those two are not going to look the same, but that's okay. We're going to figure it out.
5: And they seem to be taking steps in that direction. The last time we spoke, Nancy told us she now has a healthy relationship with her children and grandchildren. And though she has not spoken to Frank, she says her kids are in touch with their father and have visited him in prison. Meanwhile, Nancy has moved on with her life. She went back to work at a law firm as an administrative assistant and later remarried. She also told her story in a book titled The Shooting of Nancy Howard, A Journey Back to Shore.
2: Deep in my heart is broken because that's... I would have loved to continue being the Beaver Cleaver family. I would have loved to continue being married to Frank because I loved that man with all my heart. And that man loved me at some point. But there was obviously a change in who he was and is.
9: That's all for now. I'm Lester Holt. Thanks for joining us. It was a vibrant young church with a vital young pastor.
10: You just were awestruck by this guy.
9: And his lovely, lonely wife.
11: She was young and innocent and bright and kind.
9: Soon, tragedy. Pastor's wife died in a fire, and that's when the strange things began. One by one, they fell under his spell.
12: Their housewives, their mothers, their upstanding women.
9: Keeping his secret.
12: What was it that allowed these women to go against everything that they believed in?
9: Temptation, adultery, and maybe something even worse.
11: It wrecked me. It completely destroyed me.
9: Was there evil among them?
13: There is God, there is also a devil.
14: And this was the devil?
13: Yes.
9: I'm Lester Holt, and this is Dateline. Here's Josh Mankiewicz with Twisted Faith.
15: Amid the pine trees and cedars on Bainbridge Island, Washington, near Seattle, you'll find a little church. In here, the faithful practiced a Christianity that embraced what could be called the supernatural. They called it super spiritual. It was an emotional and visceral faith, and a faith that believed in hearing messages, prophecies, directly from God. Some of this story is about God, and and some of it isn't.
13: There is God, there is also a devil.
14: And this was the devil?
13: Yes.
15: The evil at Christ Community Church wouldn't really start to reveal itself until after the death of 28-year-old Dawn Hackney, the wife of the youth pastor, in a house fire the day after Christmas 1997. What happened after that would make many here question their relationships with each other and with their God.
13: Dawn was always my angel.
15: Diana Parmalee remembers how even as a young child, religion was so important to her daughter Dawn.
13: She was 4 years old when she accepted the Lord into her life. She would come to bed with her dad and I, and she'd quote scriptures.
15: Faith was important, but also achievement. At 12, Dawn represented Washington State at the National Spelling Bee in Washington, D.C., and she was high school valedictorian.
16: I give God the glory for my accomplishments, because without Him, I could not have remained strong and faithful.
17: She was very smart. She was the brain.
15: Her best friend Eunice remembers how funny Dawn could be. She was also sweet.
18: Happy birthday, and I miss you a lot. I hope you're having a good time.
15: And Eunice remembers how Dawn seemed to have a sixth sense and just knew things she couldn't have known.
17: I used to call her my conscience. For some reason, she would know what I was doing and call me no matter where we were and say, "What are you doing? You got to stop." Even when we went to different universities, she could call and know that
14: you were up to something you shouldn't have been up to.
17: Yeah.
15: But then Dawn called not to tell Eunice to stop what she was up to, but to say she'd met someone special. Someone who had also embraced Christ at a young age, Nick Hackney.
14: One day she calls you and says, "I've met this great guy."
17: He was a knight, is what she said. And she goes, "You got to come down and meet him because I'm going to get serious about him."
15: Dawn and Nick were married April 20th, 1990. A few years later, Nick joined Christ Community Church in Bainbridge as the youth pastor.
19: I love this church. I'm one of the pastors here.
15: On this audio recording of one of his sermons, you can hear Nick's contagious enthusiasm.
19: Open your Bibles. Amen. Amen. Praise God. Get used to it, people. We're raising up a generation of young people that are excited about the Word of God.
15: He had a gift, the members believed, a God-given gift that he'd known about since childhood.
20: He's God's chosen one.
15: Greg Olson wrote about Christ Community Church in his book, A Twisted Faith.
20: It goes back to when he was an infant and ill, and his parents were rushing him to the hospital, and his dad prayed over him and said, "God, take my boy and raise him, and he will be yours forever." And since that time, you know, Nick as a kid would talk about this burden of being so special to God and what that meant for him.
15: Here's the congregation of Christ Community Church in the mid-90s. The photo shows what looks like a group of happy people. There's Nick and Dawn, senior pastors Bob and Robert, and Craig and Annette Anderson, who had joined Christ Community to be closer to God, but also to do the right thing for each other and their growing family.
21: It seemed like a warm and welcoming place.
15: Annette and Craig remember that when they first moved here, Christ Community Church was a joyous place, a place of warmth, spirituality, and family.
21: We were having babies. We were having a lot of things in common at that time, and it filled a great thing right away.
19: So I'm going to preach, but before we do that, I'm going to ask Craig and Annette Anderson to come up with their children.
15: The youth pastor, Nick Hackney, oversaw the church welcoming of Annette and Craig's new arrival, their daughter Grace, in 1997.
19: Well, this is a special morning. It's a special morning for me. This is my first solo baby dedication, and I am so excited that it would be Grace. Praise God.
14: Tell me about Nick Hackney.
21: He was a really likable guy, really nice, like a brother. And he seemed like almost a breath of fresh air in there because he was real. He wasn't uptight. He was funny. He was fun.
15: Unlike all the other young couples at Christ Community, Dawn and Nick were holding off on having children. Dawn, a loan officer at a local credit union, was the family breadwinner, as Nick's job as a pastor didn't pay very much. but they were happy.
21: They had a real chemistry between them that was real fun and close. Just a cute couple. Dawn was lovely. She was young and innocent and bright and kind and just a really good person.
14: Well, the Hackneys seemed like a pleasure to be around.
21: They were.
15: But soon, Dawn and Nick would be the subject of a dark prophecy. Maybe God was acting in mysterious ways on Bainbridge Island.
9: Coming up.
20: These people are asking for the demons to be cast out of them like something out of, like The Exorcist.
19: There's a lot of things that are coming about in our churches. And tonight I want to talk a little bit on that line.
15: By 1997, Annette and Craig Anderson saw their warm and welcoming church begin to change. They say it became more insular, more separate from mainstream Christianity, and it started to dominate the lives of the church members.
14: Was this church similar to the ones you'd been to before?
21: No. It was emotionally driven. Everything was spiritualized. The super spirituality of digging demons out of you and so forth was part of something that set us apart from what other churches were doing.
15: Digging out demons was what Christ Community was after. There had been a change in leadership. Founding pastor Bob Smith, often described as laid back, even warm and fuzzy, had been pushed aside by another pastor, biblical scholar, and self-proclaimed apostle Robert Biley. At Christ Community, a typical Biley sermon lasted hours as people called out, cried, even spoke in tongues. And there were unusual counseling sessions that Biley introduced that were done in private with pastors Biley, Smith, and Nick Hackney.
20: Those sessions were like something out of The Exorcist or something, where these people are being prayed over and screamed at and were asking for the demons to be cast out of them.
14: What kinds of things did people get asked about?
20: They'd ask them if they'd had an affair, if they drank too much, if they went to a baseball game. I mean, whatever it was that was not considered correct.
15: And all of it was written down.
20: They were logged into a book and they watched it happen. And they became very fearful, and that kept people, I think, closer to the church, because if you left the church, the gossip would follow.
14: And you went along?
21: Yeah.
14: Because you wanted to belong?
21: No, because we felt like that was the way to be pleasing to God. To be open, to be transparent was something that we were really required to be.
10: We wanted to elevate ourselves. And if you had some demons, who wants those hanging on? You know, so the process was to clean ourselves to be a better person.
14: And what would happen if you didn't go along?
21: You would be labeled as having a demon of rebellion.
15: And there were the prophecies.
14: Members of the congregation believe that God spoke to them.
21: Yes, prophetically.
15: One woman in particular seemed to have a direct pipeline. Wife, mother, church secretary, and prophetess, Sandy Glass. She said she'd been hearing from God for years and would share what she'd learned with the congregation. God had told her that one of her babies would be born very early, but would be okay, and that was the case. God had also told her she needed a new car, so she bought one, and it was a good car. Members had heard that even the angel Gabriel, best known for visiting the Virgin Mary and foretelling the birth of Jesus Christ, and also visited Sandy Glass.
20: I mean, Gabriel only appeared like twice in the Bible, and third time was Sandy Glass.
15: And then God told Sandy and a few other members that there would be a devastating earthquake in Seattle.
14: So you stockpiled a ton of food waiting for this earthquake that hasn't happened yet.
21: Yeah.
14: How much that cost you?
21: Oh, hundreds and hundreds, thousands of dollars for sure, each family.
15: For the most part, the members of Christ Community Church were not people with money, but they believed. So they did what God wanted, as explained by Sandy Glass. Then Sandy heard something that she didn't share with everyone at church. She told only one person, the youth pastor, Nick Hackney. Sandy says that in the fall of 1997, God told her that Nick's wife, Dawn, was going to die, and that she, Sandy, would then be with Nick. And when she told Nick this prophecy, Sandy says he replied, "I knew it." Nick didn't share the details, but hinted to Annette Anderson that something big was going to happen.
21: I wasn't to be alarmed. It was part of God's plan. Nick was going to go through some terrible things.
14: And he made it clear that the terrible thing that was going to happen was going to happen to him, to Nick.
21: Right.
14: Definitely. Not to you, not to anybody else.
21: No, it was going to happen to him. And I wasn't to be alarmed at what happened to him because he knew that, you know, we cared about him.
9: Coming up, could Sandy's ominous prophecy come true? Was Nick's wife in danger?
13: She said, "I'm ready to go. If I were to die, I'm ready."
9: When Dateline continues.

0: This is the sound of Claire cooking dinner at home. And that's the sound of a fraud alert from Wells Fargo flagging a charge for a pricey restaurant in Paris. Considering Claire isn't in Paris right now, that seemed odd to the bank and to Claire. Two taps later, Claire says nope to the charge and Wells Fargo is on the case. However you make money work, Wells Fargo can work with that.
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2: Look, he said, I see heaven open and the Son of Man standing at the right hand of God.
3: Nick Hackney had an easy way with people and was always there for church members. He'd run out at all hours to help someone in need. But he wasn't always there for his wife, Dawn.
4: She saw her role as a pastor's wife. She knew that that meant it was all about him and his helping the flock and doing what he needed to do. Yet she still was lonely. She still wanted him to be home at night with her. I think that was hard.
3: And in the fall of 1997, there were hints that things might not be as rosy as they seemed between Nick and Dawn.
5: I saw Dawn crying several times. She was trying to lose weight. She had a complete breakdown at a baby shower where she said she was trying to make herself more pleasing to Nick and that he hadn't been around very much.
3: Because she thought he was losing interest in her as a man?
5: Yeah. Yeah, it was sad.
3: Nick had been given a new responsibility that took up even more of his time. He started doing marriage counseling with some of the other young couples at the church.
6: Nick's assigned to do marriage counseling?
4: That's right. I mean, seriously, here's a guy who's barely married, but they pick him because he shows an aptitude for the gift of gab or talking with people or working through problems, and they send him loose with all these troubled couples.
3: At the time, the Andersons were one of those troubled couples. Annette remembers that at first, Nick's counseling sessions were helpful.
5: He was really relational and seemed to, you know how to break down the barriers and cause, you know, the root issues to come out.
6: When Nick's doing marriage counseling, he inevitably ends up talking more with the women than with the men.
4: Yeah, it seems like the guy is booted out the door after the first session.
3: That's what happened with the Andersons. Nick told Annette he needed to meet with her alone. In one of those solo sessions, Nick asked Annette to do a trust exercise with him.
5: He thought that I needed to trust God more. So he had me do this exercise where he had us both stand up in his office and he stood behind me and he told me to fall backwards. He said, just do it. Turn around. I'll be here to catch you. And so I did it. And he said, that's how God is. He's going to catch you when you fall. You just need to trust more.
6: Usually that exercise is something that counselors do for couples, not one member of the couple and the counselor, because the idea is it shows the couple that they can trust one another.
5: Wow.
6: It sounds as if Nick was maybe drawing you in a little bit more to him, promising you a special closer relationship with God if you had a special closer relationship with him.
5: Yeah, I can see that. Looking back on that, that's definitely the road we were going down.
3: And just maybe Nick had already been going down that road with someone else. Pastor Robert Biley had been called in to investigate.
7: I was getting complaints from the parents of a man in the congregation whose wife was having these meetings when the husband wasn't there, and Nick was spending an inordinate amount of time with this particular woman, and it was wrong.
6: This was Sandy Glass?
7: This was Sandy Glass, yes.
3: Sandy Glass, the prophetess, the woman who says God told her that Nick's wife Dawn was going to die, was spending a lot of time alone with Nick Hackney.
6: How soon after that do you talk to Nick?
7: Immediately.
6: Next day?
7: Same day.
3: Biley told Nick that whatever was going on, it didn't look right, and he needed to stay away from Sandy.
6: And he says what?
7: Well, there's first an indication that he's going to agree and follow instruction. But that doesn't happen.
3: It was during that time that Sandy began hearing from God, she said, about how she and Nick would be together. And it turned out God was getting specific. They would be together, God told Sandy, not just sometime in the future, but sometime after December 18th, 1997.
6: Sandy quoted God as telling her that Dawn was going to die on December 18th.
4: That's right.
6: And that she and Nick were going to be together after
4: That's
6: that.
4: That's right. They were going to be married. They were going to fulfill their destiny. Something big was coming, and God was behind it.
6: It seemed strange. God talking about bringing happiness to one woman, but killing another. Robert Biley thinks it wasn't God at all. Do you think Sandy really heard that prophecy? Or did Nick somehow manipulate her into believing that?
7: Well, you're leaving out a third option.
6: Which is?
7: Well, she could have heard from satanic or demonic forces that are giving her inspiration as well, because they speak to people, they give people ideas.
6: Whether it was the hand of God, of Satan, or just of man, whatever was happening, that sixth sense that Dawn Hackney was known for was kicking in. Though December 18th came and went without incident, on Christmas it seemed Dawn felt trouble coming. She told her father that night that if something ever happened to her, she was good with God.
8: She made a comment to him. She said, "I'm ready to go." She said, "If I were to die, I'm ready."
6: Then later on that night, Dawn reached out to her friend Eunice.
5: There was a message on my machine from Dawn saying, "We need to get together for dinner. We need to do it soon. Call me." And it was late. And I thought, okay, I'll call her tomorrow morning.
6: In her message, Dawn seemed in need, but Eunice never found out why. The next day, December 26th, Nick Hackney left his home early to meet friends before sunrise to go duck hunting. The Hackneys were renovating their home and the heat was off.

0: that Don had died in the fire, I immediately went down to the scene where the fire had occurred, at the home. I found Nick there.
1: Despite their differences over whatever was going on between Nick and Sandy, Pastor Biley reached out to Nick in a way that will sound extraordinary, if not unbelievable.
0: He was aware of the work we had done in Africa and Tanzania, and our ministry associates there had raised several people from the dead.
2: Literally brought people back to life?
0: Brought people back from the dead, literally.
2: And you offered to do that for Don?
0: Well, I ask if he and I together can go pray. I mean, you have to ask God's grace, and, you know, it's up to him.
2: And Nick said, sure.
0: No, he said, no way. He said, no way.
1: In the culture of Christ Community Church, where faith meant believing in prophecy and so much more, saying no to asking God to bring his wife back made no sense. What did Nick know that Pastor Biley didn't?
3: Coming up, the grieving pastor coveting another man's wife?
4: What would I say if he wanted to run me upstairs and make mad, passionate love to me?
1: The death of Don Hackney had been a terrible blow to all the members of Christ Community Church. Annette Anderson remembers how Nick seemed to be dealing with it better than most.
4: He was peaceful. He looked exhausted. He seemed like he was welcoming everyone that came through the door.
2: He sounds remarkably composed for someone who had just suffered such a horrible loss.
4: That was within the context of Nick's extravagant personality that we knew. So it didn't seem weird. It almost seemed confirming that, you know, what a remarkable man of God he is.
5: How could somebody stand so tall and speak so well and so powerful, you know, after what he'd just been through? It was another thing. You just were awestruck by this guy, how he could do that.
1: Not everyone was awestruck. After the fire, detectives from the Bremerton Police Department brought Nick in to talk. They asked what any husband would be asked in this situation. You didn't kill your wife, did you? He told them no, and that he believed wrapping paper from their Christmas gifts had gotten too close to the space heater that he'd turned on before heading out to hunt. He said he felt bad for not being more careful. He told the cops that day that he loved his wife deeply and did not know how he was going to be able to go on without her. Nick's story sounded reasonable. They had been living in a house under construction that was barely livable. There was no heat except for space heaters. And Nick was a well-respected church pastor. He never did mention to police that his good friend and prophetess, Sandy Glass, had foreseen Don's death. Less than a month later, the coroner ruled Don Hackney's death an accident.
2: When Don died, you must have flashed back to those conversations in which he told you something bad was going to happen.
4: I had asked him shortly after Don died, is this what you were talking about? And he just shushed me. You know, don't ask, don't ask.
2: So you took Don's death as a sign that Nick really did have a prophecy.
4: Yeah.
2: He saw it coming.
4: I was pretty wowed by that in a way, a real sad way.
1: Annette was impressed by Nick's connection with God. She also was worried about it. After all, he'd lost his wife and his home, and there were things that needed to be done. So Annette offered to help him with insurance company paperwork. That's when Nick said something that took her by surprise.
4: Tell me, what would I say if he wanted to run me upstairs and make mad, passionate love to me? And I told him to knock it off, that he was sinning, that it wasn't right what he was talking about.
2: His wife's been dead how long at this point?
4: Probably 3 weeks, 2 or 3 weeks.
2: And he's coming on to you.
4: Right.
2: You chalk that up to bizarre behavior
4: spawned from grief. Right.
2: You tell him about it?
4: I didn't.
1: Was it just an odd form of grieving that led Nick to talk this way? Or was something else going on? A week or so later, Annette says Nick told her that God was up to something new these days. And it involved the two of them having sex.
2: Because he was your pastor, you didn't say to him, that's crazy, get away from me, I'm married?
4: Yeah, I did say that.
2: And he said, doesn't matter.
4: This no,

0: what God wants.
1: Right. That's an excuse to not take a risk for a real form of Christian love here when somebody really needs it. And again, he needed it because he had just lost his wife and had no physical comfort coming his way.
0: So you could serve God by providing physical comfort to one of his servants.
1: Right.
2: Nick's version of Christian love was different than the common definition, and Annette was confused. She was part of this church that put pastors on a pedestal, and a church that believed in prophecies from God. But she was also a woman of faith who believed adultery was a sin. Now, here was her pastor saying this wasn't adultery and that God wanted it. So she agreed to meet her pastor at a hotel.
0: So you meet Nick at the hotel. What's that like? Fun? Sexy? Intriguing?
1: Biggest mistake of my life. It was a feeling of having jumped over a cliff.
3: Coming up, Annette was not alone. There would be more vulnerable victims.
4: I went through a lot of personal struggles.

0: Dawn Hackney had died in a terrible accident, a house fire. But her widowed husband, the church pastor, wasn't sitting home alone bemoaning the loss of his wife. He was searching for female companionship among the members of Christ Community Church.
1: Nick, during those months after Dawn's death, is coming on to nearly every woman in the congregation. Some are saying yes, mm-hmm. some are saying no. Mm-hmm. He's a guy with a brand new mission.
2: That's right. And he's good at it, apparently. He's getting a lot of takers.
0: Of course, he was still spending time with church secretary and prophetess Sandy Glass, who had broken up with her husband after some marriage counseling with Nick. There was Nicole Matheson, whose husband had split, after the two of them had done some counseling with Nick. And there was Pastor Bob's 19-year-old daughter, Lindsay, who was on a mission in Africa. But that didn't stop Nick. He began wooing her via email. Annette, who was by now having sex with Nick on a regular basis, didn't know about Sandy, Nicole, or Lindsay. And she found herself unable to say no to her pastor. One time when she had told him she couldn't meet him because she had to watch her baby, Nick came up with a solution.
1: He had you give one of your children cold medicine to put them to sleep so you could go see Nick?
3: Right, that was a terrible, terrible moment.
0: Her baby was fine, but drugging her own child went against everything Annette believed. And yet Nick could say, give the baby cold medicine, and she would.
1: He goes on this sort of circuit of sympathy and talks to all these other women and talks about how he's grieving and how he misses his wife and how he doesn't have anybody to lie next to at night.
2: Mm-hmm. Of course, none of them knew he was at the next house hours before, you know, that he was going from place to place, you know, emailing Lindsay about how much he was in love with her, or going over to seduce Annette, or be with Sandy, or Nicole.
1: Or Dawn's mother?
2: Yeah, that was really hard.
0: Yes, you heard correctly. His dead wife's mother. Diana was one of the women Nick turned to for comfort after Dawn died.
4: I went through a lot of personal struggles with just wanting to escape from everything, but it led to other things, which I'm very ashamed of, you know, things that I did, but at the time it was just my way of escaping.
0: Diana was crushed by the death of her only daughter, and she saw in Nick someone who could relate.
4: I said that I was hoping that I could be Dawn for him. And he told me then in response, he said, no, he says, I don't want you to be Dawn. I want you to be yourself. And he said he wanted to love both of us.
0: She says she just wanted to help a broken man, even if that man was her son-in-law.
4: When I saw him, you know, I thought, I just believed that I saw in his eyes the deep sadness that was there from the loss of Dawn.
0: Diana said she was ashamed. And although she didn't know it, she wasn't alone. Annette Anderson was also suffering because of what she'd done with her pastor.
3: It completely destroyed me. It took me down lower than really I would have thought I could survive.
1: What'd you see happening to her during that year? What was she like?
5: Well, I always said if I had a gun in the house, you know, she might have used it. It was a tough time to watch your wife get into a cave, and like I said, I think was almost suicidal.
0: Craig thought his wife's depression was about Dawn's death. He never imagined what was really going on.
1: Hard to keep that secret?
3: Terrible. Just terrible. It wrecked me. It completely destroyed me.
1: The affair ended in late 1998 when Nick decided he wanted to marry Nicole Matheson. He seems to have ended all his other relationships at that point. Still, the burden of what she'd done was devastating to Annette. And when she learned a few years later what had been going on between Nick and Sandy Glass, it confirmed her suspicion that the affair hadn't been God's plan at all. Just Nick's. So in the spring of 2001, more than 3 years after Dawn's death, Annette finally blurted it out to her husband during a fight about the pastor they both had trusted.
3: I was having a moment of anger or something. Craig started defending Nick, and I couldn't take it anymore. I just said, he's not a good guy. And Craig said, did he have sex with Sandy? Is this why you're so mad? And I said, yeah, but that's not all. And he said, well, it wasn't you also, was it? And, you know, I said, yeah, actually it was.
1: It was a terrible moment, but now it was out there.
5: I was caught off guard by that. Amazingly, didn't see that coming.
1: You never suspected.
5: Uh-uh.
1: Were you angry?
5: Yeah. Yeah, I was pretty angry.
1: At her or at Nick?
5: Both. I probably took it, you know, how could you do that to me? So two people that I trusted just stabbed me in the back.
1: By then, Christ Community Church had split, with Robert Biley taking over the old church and Nick and Pastor Bob opening up a new church a few towns over. Knowing what he now knew, Craig thought Nick shouldn't be preaching to anyone. So he called Pastor Bob to set up a meeting, and Sandy Glass was invited too.
2: It started the ball rolling, and that's when Sandy raised her hand and said, not only did I have an affair with Nick, I have something even worse to tell you.
6: Coming up, the final secret.
1: This was a closed case.
7: Correct.
1: But Sandy Glass changed everything.
7: She did.
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0: It was 3.5 years after Dawn Hackney's death when Sandy Glass heard that Craig Anderson was about to out her clandestine affair with a church pastor. That's when Sandy did something that no one foresaw. She hired a criminal attorney and called the Bremerton police.
1: At that point, this was a closed case. This was an accident.
2: Correct.
1: But Sandy Glass changed everything.
2: She did.
0: Sue Schultz was a detective at the Bremerton Police Department when she was assigned to the cold case investigation into the death of Dawn Hackney.
2: She told us that she had been involved in a relationship with Nick Hackney.
1: While he was married.
2: While he was married to Dawn. And that she had talked to him extensively about ending both her husband's life and the life of Dawn.
0: Sandy Glass split up with her husband Jimmy in 1997 before Dawn died. But apparently the prophecies kept coming. Remember, she had told Nick that Dawn would die on December 18th, and then the two of them would be together. She told the police that she and Nick were buying rings, planning on how they'd celebrate Christmas together. But then December 18th came and went, and Dawn was still alive. Sandy says Nick called her the next morning in tears because God had not lived up to his word.
3: Then Sandy had another prophecy. She was praying and God spoke to her that Nick's hands were no longer tied.
1: Meaning that Nick could fulfill God's wishes by making sure that Dawn was no longer on this earth?
3: I think so. I think it was permission to do something.
0: 8 days later, December 26, 1997, the fire broke out that killed Dawn. Sandy told police that later that day, Nick called her to say, "It's done."
4: According to Sandy, a few days after Dawn's memorial service, Nick told her he needed to put their relationship on hold. Was he worried about someone from the church talking to the cops about their relationship? Maybe someone like Pastor Biley, who already had his suspicions. If Nick was worried, he didn't need to be.
1: Did you mention that suspicion to anybody? Like, you know, the police?
5: I didn't feel it was appropriate to be telling people I've got this suspicion.
1: Did anyone from that church come forward at the time after Dawn died to say, "Here's something you should know"?
2: No.
1: Would that have made a difference?
2: You bet.
0: Now, nearly 4 years later, Sandy Glass spelled it all out for the cops. Sandy says Nick told her he lay awake in bed early on December 26, 1997, until he heard from God, "Take the land," a variation of an Old Testament phrase, urging Jews to take possession of land promised to them by God, a phrase the members of Christ Community Church took to mean, "Go for what you want." And so, Nick did. Sandy went on to say Nick told her he overdosed Dawn with Benadryl.
2: We did have information that Dawn did have a cold Christmas Day and had been taking Benadryl, but there was an excessive amount in her body.
0: The coroner's office did find a high level of diphenhydramine, the main ingredient in Benadryl, in her system, and also found no smoke in her lungs. At the time, none of that was enough to spark a murder investigation until Sandy Glass came forward to say Nick had told her that he'd killed Dawn. Then that old information was seen in a new light as evidence of a homicide.
1: And Sandy said that Nick had told her that he had overdosed Dawn on Benadryl so she wouldn't be able to fight back when he suffocated her.
2: Correct. She described the manner in which Nick killed Dawn. She talked about a plastic bag being put over Dawn's head and how he watched Dawn die beneath the plastic.
0: In September 2001, Nick Hackney was arrested for the murder of his wife Dawn. Annette, Craig, Pastors Bob and Robert, and Lindsay were all called to testify. Sandy, who cut a deal with the prosecution, was the star witness.
1: You think Sandy Glass is a hero for coming forward all that time later?
6: Hero? No. My belief is that if it had not been for Sandy Glass, my daughter would still be alive. I believe that she was the instigator of what happened.
1: Because of the prophecies that she had or said she had, or because she wanted to be with Nick?
6: Both. I don't believe that the prophecies, the visions, dreams, or whatever that she had, I don't believe that they were from God. It's Satan, not God.
0: Did Sandy want to be with Nick so badly that she persuaded Nick to kill Dawn? Was it a self-fulfilling prophecy? Detective Schultz says just the opposite. Nick manipulated Sandy, as he had all the other women, into doing what he wanted.
1: I've met a couple of these women. They are not people that you think of as women who don't take their marriage vows seriously.
2: No, absolutely not. They're housewives, they're mothers, they're upstanding women that walked away just amazed and wondering, how could a man like Nick Hackney convince these women to have sex with him? What was it about Nick Hackney that allowed these women to go against everything that they believed in and to go against their vows with their marriages?
0: Nick's defense team said that no matter what his infidelities, none of them made him a murderer. They focused on the timeline and the science of fires, saying Nick had left the house too early to set a fire that was blazing a little after 7 a.m. when the 911 call came in. 5 years to the day of Dawn's death, on December 26, 2002, Nick Hackney was convicted of killing his wife. He's eligible for parole in 2027. Neither Nick nor Sandy would talk to Dateline on camera.
7: Dear Heavenly Father, we are so grateful.
0: For the Andersons, who thought joining a church would strengthen their family, it's been years of healing.
8: You're not quite going to go down, I don't know how I want to say it.
9: The devout road in this same way.
0: Completing each other's sentences, a sign of how Craig and Annette have gotten through what happened and learned a painful lesson along the way.
9: Trust is hard for me, especially in the context of church, because I know that power corrupts and that church is a place that people can get power.
1: So the big sin of everybody in that church was that they weren't cynical enough?
3: Yes, right. They were trusting and they wanted to follow their leaders.
0: There are warnings in Scripture about the dangers of following false prophets. Annette and Craig Anderson learned that the hard way. They've since found another church, and they still have a place for God in their lives.
1: Maybe the most amazing thing out of all this to me is that the two of you didn't lose your faith.
9: Right on.
10: That's all for now. I'm Lester Holt. Thanks for joining us.
6: She had this look of absolute terror on her face. She was scared. She really, really was afraid, and I don't really know why.
10: She was a sunny, free spirit who had yearned to make it in Hollywood. But she made headlines instead when she vanished.
11: One day she was gone, her pets were gone.
12: I knew that something happened.
10: Did something drive her away? Or maybe someone? There was that old friend turn enemy.
11: They seemed to be very passionate about hating each other.
10: There was the new friend, young and handsome, a man of mystery.
6: He said, I'm not what people think I am. And I thought, I wonder what that means.
10: Police are on the trail from her beach resort on the Atlantic to the deep woods near the Pacific.
13: I told her this could end up killing you.
10: A brother and sister desperate to learn the truth.
14: It's just chilling for me to think about that.
10: I'm Lester Holt, and this is Dateline. A Keith Morrison mystery, The Stranger.
15: They notice at first at her favorite place. That private beach club faces out of the South Atlantic. Took a little longer for the story to spread up and down the historic streets of this oldest of all American cities. Until it reached the ears of a young reporter named Justine Griffin, who worked the crime beat at St. Augustine, Florida Time.
11: This one was definitely one of the most bizarre that I've covered. One day, her car, and she was gone, her pets were gone.
15: The she Justine is talking about was a local fixture here in St. Augustine, a striking blonde of a certain age named Brittany Tavar, who had, without a word to anyone,
16: up and vanished. Hardly a big story at first. After all, people do come and go around St. Augustine, and this was July 2010. Heat ratcheting up. Good time to head north, maybe.
11: Just as the weeks went on, it sort of got a little bit more strange.
16: A little bit strange? In fact, the disappearance of Brittany Tovar was about to become the biggest and perhaps strangest story of Justine Griffin's young career. Not just that Brittany disappeared, but that she'd vanished on such an important day for her. The day she was due to appear in the St. Augustine court and bring charges against a bitter enemy.
14: She had an enormous amount of anxiety.
16: This is Brittany's sister, Pat Bellema. Pat lived clear across the country in Portland, Oregon, so she couldn't do much about her sister's worries, couldn't help her confront her nemesis in court. But Pat had been aware since girlhood Brittany was pretty good at looking after herself.
14: We were polar opposites. I was much more academically oriented than she was, and sort of more staid and analytical. She was very agile and athletic, and I wasn't. So I spent my childhood following her up trees and trying to jump over creeks, and she could do it, and I couldn't.
16: Scattered family, five siblings in all. Andrew Bellema, one of Brittany's three brothers, kept track of her from his place up in the Northeast.
17: She was very extroverted. She marched to the beat of her own drum.
16: So when they heard she was missing, Pat and Andrew had to consider the possibility that Brittany had decided to try something new.
14: Well, she very much had a sense of inventing herself, you know, her whole life.
16: Like the time she went to Hollywood years ago, wanted to be a movie star.
14: She wanted certain things in life, and she just thought if she believed in herself and she went out and tried, you know, she would get those things.
16: Didn't get those things, up to now at least. But she had some family money, settled comfortably in St. Augustine, took up photography, sold real estate, bought a nice house, and joined a private beach club called the Serenata, where she developed a group of very close friends. For example, Brenda Lemke.
18: The thing about Brittany, she was a single woman living on her own, and I just thought she was very strong and very brave. Yeah, she had money. She didn't have to worry about that, but still, you know, she had to create a life for herself, a social environment.
19: She was interesting. She wasn't boring.
16: Joanna Simmons was also a friend from the Serenata.
20: I invited her to come to choir one night at this church that I was going to, and she came and seemed to really enjoy it. And so she joined the choir.
21: Was she a spiritual woman? Was she?
20: I think she had a very much of a spiritual side to her.
14: They enjoyed her personality. You know, she could be very sort of sparkly and vivacious. I was impressed that she had so many close friends who cared so much about her.
16: So, because Brittany's family members lived so far away, it was friends like Joanna and Brenda who first tried to solve the puzzle of her absence that week in July.
19: I called a few times, but I didn't hear anything. And then Thursday came, and I called Thursday, and I knew. I knew Thursday that something happened.
16: So Brenda called Brittany's family, and they asked her to go around to the house. But frankly, just looking at the place from the outside, she didn't see any sign of foul play. Back in Portland, Brittany's sister, Pat, didn't know quite what to do.
14: I actually happened to have a longtime friend who's a police officer, so I called him and I said, what do we do? And he says, well, you know, just get a locksmith. Send Brenda back with a locksmith and have her go into the house.
16: Which by now, several days after Brittany dropped out of sight, Brenda did. And inside, nothing seemed amiss. Although she had apparently taken some of her pets, her two little dogs.
19: Her dogs were gone. Huey and Koo Bear, her little white Bichons.
16: But Brittany also had cats, and they were still in the house, alone.
14: One of the doors was open for the cats to go in and out.
16: Some people do that, it's true. But Brittany?
17: Well, my sister loved her cats very, very much, and she would never just go away on a trip and leave them to fend for themselves.
16: Where had Brittany gone? Why would she take her dogs, leave her cats, and take off, vanish, on the very day she was all set to appear in court to resolve a bitter feud? A feud which, she told her family, kept her in constant fear.
11: It was very strange that all of a sudden the day that she was supposed to be in court, now she's gone.
10: Coming up, what was Brittany running from? And did this free spirit sometimes trust the wrong people?
14: Over the years, 8 different people lived in her spare room.
10: When Dateline continues.
15: Something was off. Something very wrong here in the dripping heat of the St. Augustine summer. Friends of Brittany Tovar had been unable to reach her for several days.
19: Everybody that knows Brittany knows that she would never just take up and leave like that without telling me.
15: So Brittany's family, frantic but far away in opposite corners of the country, called a locksmith. Asked Brittany's friends to go inside her house, have a look around. And the place seemed perfectly normal. Except one or two little things didn't quite make sense.
14: There were some anomalies, like the air conditioner was blasting, and she never would have left the air conditioner blasting.
15: Oh, and there was one more thing, though it wasn't so much something wrong as it was just a little too right. One of the friends who searched Brittany's house was Tim Martineau, a man Brittany had been dating.
4: She was a little unorganized, but the house was very clean, and so it looked like maybe somebody was going somewhere, but...
21: Somebody had fixed the place up.
4: Yes.
17: The good news was everything was tidy. There was no sign of a crime scene. The bad news is the home looked too clean.
15: It certainly could be that Brittany simply cleaned the place more thoroughly than usual, then packed up and left, and left the back door open for the cats. The police told the family that in the absence of foul play, there wasn't much they could do. No law against a grown woman taking off without telling anyone.
14: We hired a private investigator who started looking around to find something that would get the police involved in the case.
15: Well, the PI made his inquiries. Over the next few days, Brittany's family began their own investigation and soon discovered a few very Brittany-esque secrets, things she had never told them about.
14: We didn't know that over the years, 8 different homeless people lived in her spare room. She usually had some kind of an arrangement with these fellows that they would help her with stuff. Like the first guy helped with the yard work. I mean, she would never tell us that because, of course, we would say, bad idea.
15: Thinking, yeah.
14: You know, you can't just invite strangers to live in your house, you know.
15: That's a very interesting thing that a single woman living on her own would do.
14: She wasn't really practical. I mean, the risk of it, either she would have dismissed it or maybe that was what was interesting about it. But I think she really liked the idea of helping people.
15: It's kind of like bringing home a bird with a broken wing and you're going to fix it or something like that and
14: make it right. Well, she also grew up in a family where serving people and serving the poor was just part of the environment that we lived in.
15: Brittany had recently been hosting a handsome young man named Joe Roberts, whom she'd met at a Barnes & Noble store.
14: She was trying to start up some enterprise, and he was going to help her do the computer work.
15: According to friends, Brittany was a doting landlady, bought young Joe new clothes, even a computer. Brittany's friends got to know him some when she showed him off down at the Serenata Beach Club.
20: Here she is. Joanne, I want you to meet the guy in the hot tub. He's so good looking. He's so nice.
19: He seemed like he could be my brother, my younger brother. He just seemed like such a nice guy, and that he just really wanted to try.
15: They accepted him as somebody Brittany was trying to help and who might help her.
20: Very charming. I thought he was well-mannered. He thought the girls were really shallow his age, that they just wanted to go out and have like one-night stands, and he didn't want to be involved in relationships like that. He really wanted sincere relationships with women.
15: In addition to which he was, those women could plainly see, a bit of a hottie. And, of course, you know how gossip can be. Good-looking young guy whom Brittany had treated very kindly.
21: He stayed in the master bedroom? Where did she stay?
19: She had a room over by the pool, the swimming pool. She liked to listen to the fountain at night. It helped her sleep.
21: There had been speculation there was something romantic or sexual about inviting this young man in.
19: You know, I joked with her about it. She would always say, no, he likes Megan Fox. And, no, he's not interested. I'm too old.
15: Still, who really knew what went on behind closed doors? Anyway, they couldn't ask Joe. He never stayed anywhere very long, and he wasn't around anymore to shed light on his ex-landlady's disappearance. So, still playing amateur sleuths, Brittany's family now asked the obvious question.
16: Was there anyone here in St. Augustine who might want to harm Brittany? And the answer was a resounding yes. Friends like Joanna Simmons told how at the Serenata Beach Club in the days before she disappeared, Brittany seemed terrified.
20: I saw her one day leaving the hot tub area to go into the pool. She had this look of absolute terror on her face.
16: Why Brittany was terrified began with a very weird story about a neighbor she'd gotten to know. This woman, her name is Ann Lydon.
2: Everybody knew Brittany. And then if she stopped you, she'd want to chat and, you know, get into your life.
5: You couldn't get away from her for a while.
2: No, she's a busybody.
16: And if Ann doesn't speak very kindly of Brittany now, you have to understand it was very different at the beginning. Then they were friendly enough to become partners in a little dog breeding venture.
2: She wanted to breed Huey with one of mine.
16: But then, complications.
22: Brittany began a romance with a fellow named Billy, friend of Ann and her husband's. Billy, as the new boyfriend, moved right in, and everything was hunky-dory. Until, well, love is unpredictable. And in this case, it didn't last.
19: They got into some stupid fight. So Billy calls up and said, I'm coming to get my stuff. And she said, come by yourself.
16: But Billy didn't go there alone. He was accompanied by Ann Lydon and her husband.
19: Brittany said, don't come in the house. And they came in.
2: But she was cussing and screaming and whatever. And I said, okay, I'm leaving.
5: What happened?
2: She hit me over the head with a wine bottle. And she was sitting on top of me, strangling me. And Michael and Billy pulled her off.
16: Two sides to every story, of course. Brittany said Anne and her two men refused to leave.
19: You would think that's her house. If I say, get out of my house, you should leave my house.
16: And yes, it was true they fought, said Brittany, but in a report to police, Brittany claimed she didn't start it. In fact, after the fight subsided, it was Brittany who called the police to accuse Anne of assaulting her. But
19: they went over and talked to Anne, and then they came back and arrested Brittany.
16: Arrested Brittany? But why her?
19: She admitted that she put her hand on Anne's throat, and they arrested her based on that.
16: They charged Brittany with battery. She spent the night in jail.
17: It was a very traumatic experience. You know, she called me up crying.
16: In court, Brittany was sentenced to probation, anger management classes, community service, and a one-year order to stay away from Ann Lydon. But Ann, oddly perhaps, chose to be closer to Brittany, at least physically. She and her husband joined Brittany's sanctuary, the Serenata Beach Club.
20: Felt so bad for her because that was a place that she really, really got peace, and she was able to socialize with people and enjoy herself there. And then, all of a sudden, here they show up in the hot tub all the time.
16: And before long, the conflict, the growing fear, was all Brittany could talk about.
17: She was fearful for her life, and I told her, this could end up killing you.
10: Coming up, did Brittany's terror drive her hundreds of miles away?
11: Her dogs were found roaming the streets.
10: That was just the beginning of a long, strange tale.
11: They were following her credit card transactions, North Carolina, Idaho, Oregon.
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0: What a respite was the Serenata Beach Club. What a lovely perch from which to enjoy the brilliant sun, the warm, soothing currents. But on those summer days in 2010, events at the Serenata were perhaps a little too warm. Day after day, the sworn enemies faced each other across swimming pools and hot tubs. And all the while, Brittany seethed with an expanding collection of insults and incidents heaped on her by her ex-friend, Anne.
1: I was like, Brittany, can't you just let this go? And she couldn't let go of it. It was an obsession, actually.
0: Brittany accused Anne of keying her car. So she began carrying around a video camera as a kind of a visual bodyguard. Until the day when Anne, tired of being taped, swam over to the camera, at that point poolside, inside Brittany's bag.
2: Yes, and I knocked the camera in the pool. She pushed my buttons. She went around telling the whole neighborhood, everybody, I'm scared for my life.
3: It was after the dunking of the video camera that Brittany launched legal action against Anne. By this time, she'd invited Joe Roberts into her house, and so she enlisted the help of the handsome young boarder to prepare a DVD of the incident to show the judge. When she got to court, said Brittany, she was going to tell that judge just how dangerous she believed Anne was, that in fact, she was afraid Anne was going to kill her.
4: I think all her friends made very clear she was quite traumatized by this. She was just very, very much afraid of this, Anne.
0: The court date was Wednesday, July 7th, 2010. The morning arrived. Anne came with her attorney, sat in court, waiting and waiting. And Brittany did not show. No, that was the very day she disappeared. A convenient reprieve for Anne? Too convenient? Bizarre, thought the crime reporter Justine Griffin, in light of how important that court date was to Brittany.
5: She had become very obsessed with this restraining order. Everything she was doing was to basically make sure this restraining order was going through.
0: Perhaps Brittany was afraid to show up, afraid of what might happen?
6: These were not necessarily genteel ladies then.
5: No. They seemed to be very passionate about hating each other, especially toward the end.
0: So in the days following Brittany's disappearance, some people around town wondered just how much Anne Lydon knew or what she might have to do with it. After all, if anybody had a motive, it was Anne. Had all the anger, the emotion, the bitterness finally culminated in some violent confrontation?
7: Were they looking at you as a suspect, you think? The media?
2: Of course. That's the first thing you're going to think of. I'd already had all the news and the helicopters and all that, you know, filming the front of my house.
0: The local police department got wind of it, of course.
5: That's basically where detectives started asking questions.
0: But not very many questions, and not for long. In fact, according to Anne, there was really only one thing those detectives asked her. Did she know anything about where her archenemy had gone?
6: What did you tell them?
2: I haven't seen her. He goes, that's all I need to know. Never heard from him again.
0: And poof, just like that, the police ruled out any involvement on the part of Anne Lydon. There were other reasons, too, of course, for doing that, one of which was that Brittany was just fine the day before she failed to show up in court.
5: There had surveillance footage at this gas station that showed her getting out of her car, putting gas in it, and then driving away. Nothing unusual.
0: And between the time that video was recorded on July 6th and court the next morning, it turned out Anne Lydon had an unassailable alibi. So, what could Brittany's family do? For all their efforts, they couldn't persuade the police that a crime had occurred, that something bad may have happened to Brittany. And thus the investigation stopped. So, those who loved Brittany had no choice but to follow what leads there were on their own.
8: We were keeping cool heads and being vigilant and trying to do everything possible, coaxing them to do things they hadn't done. Did my sister go on a cruise? Did she leave town for a week or something? Search this area. You haven't searched this area. Why haven't you done this?
0: But they had also hired a private investigator, remember, and he had an idea. If they couldn't find Brittany, maybe somehow they could find her dogs.
8: We were checking the pounds. We were doing anything and everything you can possibly imagine.
0: Word about the dogs spread. And a week after Brittany's disappearance, a call came in. And what do you know?
9: Tiny white dog.
10: It looked like a rabbit at first.
5: Her dogs were found in Columbia, South Carolina.
6: Ah.
5: Without collars, just roaming the streets. And they were both found separately.
6: How did they manage to connect two dogs in Columbia, South Carolina to her?
5: She had the microchips implanted in the dogs with her information on them. So the veterinary clinic were able to scan them and figured out that these dogs are from Florida.
6: And belong
5: And belonged to Brittany. Yeah.
8: Now all of a sudden the case broke loose because one of the dogs is found two or three states away. No tags. Now finally there's probable cause. There's no question. That was a key break.
4: That was enough to get the police involved, but unfortunately at that point it was 11 days after she disappeared.
0: Finally, St. Augustine police took over from the band of amateur sleuths. Pat flew to Florida to do what she could to help, met with the police, did the rounds of local media, tried to keep the search for her sister front and center in the public mind.
9: The family long ago ruled out any possibility that this is just a purely innocent departure for her. I mean, you know, that just is not possible that she would abandon her pets and you know, stop calling her friends.
4: I really felt that there was a brief window of opportunity while there was still some publicity about the case. And then people will move on. There will be other stories.
0: Quite reasonable worry, especially when the search for Brittany seemed to be going nowhere.
4: Her picture had been everywhere. And had she been anywhere, somebody in Florida, somebody would have seen her picture. That's why we started to think she really has disappeared.
0: And then suddenly a break. Almost 2 weeks after Brittany disappeared, the police finally picked up her trail. Looked like she was on a long, winding road trip. What they found were her credit card transactions, which headed north from Florida to South Carolina, where her dogs were found.
5: They were following her credit card transactions. There were transactions in North Carolina, Idaho, Oregon.
0: Question was Brittany alone, or was she with someone else? Was she the driver, the willing passenger, or was there something else going on?
10: Coming up. And what about that young drifter who disappeared along with Brittany?
1: He said, "I'm not what people think I am." And I thought, I wonder what that means.
10: When Dateline continues.
0: The spouse is late for dinner. The teenager stays out all night. The awful sinking feeling when a loved one is out of touch. Usually, of course, everything rights itself. But not for the family of Brittany Tovar. In July of 2010, they found themselves stuck fast in the purgatory of missing persons. The place where families must go to wait. For what, they do not know.
4: You alternate between it's not real, it isn't really happening, to having these terrible, terrible moments where you realize that something irreversible has happened.
0: Brittany's two little dogs had been found abandoned by the side of the road three states away in South Carolina. Brittany loved those dogs, would never abandon them. And yet, the credit card record made it look like she had done exactly that, that she'd been driving her car clear across the country. At last, a nationwide alert was issued for Brittany's car. Now, with the whole nation's law enforcement on watch, the answer to what happened to Brittany Tovar should not be long in coming. The family held its collective breath and waited and hoped.
8: We were dealing with the bank authorities. They were talking to the police. If there's any activity, one guy had a pager on him with one of the cards. If anybody tries to put anything through on this card, our guy's pager is going to go off.
0: By now, the local police have been joined by U.S. Marshals and the FBI. And attention now turned to the young man who'd been living at Brittany's house, the one she'd been showing off at the beach club, 26-year-old Joe Roberts. Seems that Joe had left around the same time as Brittany disappeared. And police now had to consider the distinct possibility that Brittany had simply washed her hands of the feud with Ann Lydon and taken off on a cross-country trip with young Joe. For Justine Griffin, that only made the story more interesting.
5: I mean, living in her house for free, so...
6: Makes you think, doesn't
5: it? They thought maybe the two of them had just left. Could have just gone on a trip together, just left town.
0: No, really, it was all speculation. In fact, nobody had a clue what those two did. And then another lucky break. Or it seemed lucky. The good news, in mid-July, police found out that just 4 days after Brittany vanished, a cop stopped her Toyota on a highway out west. But Brittany wasn't driving. Joe was.
5: On July 11th, Roberts was actually stopped by police in Wyoming for speeding.
0: The bad news? That cop stopped the car before the alert went out. He wasn't looking for the car or Brittany or anybody. He said he didn't recall seeing a passenger, but then he wasn't looking for one.
5: They let him go with a warning.
0: And now that car and whoever was in it was long gone. But that stop triggered a serious effort to find Joe Roberts.
5: It was after that that they had released an arrest warrant for him with grand theft charges.
0: So the investigation took a turn. The police hoping that finding Roberts would lead to finding Brittany. Once again, her family went to the public for help.
9: What we really need is for the broadest possible audience of people to be looking for Joseph Roberts, because that's the linchpin. That's the key. That's the only way we're going to get an answer.
0: The police went on TV, too, hoping to raise public awareness.
11: We believe that the car is going to relate to people more so than him, because it's a RAV4 dark blue color vehicle with Florida tags. He pretty much can blend in with any crowd.
0: Trouble was, police soon discovered that only a few days after Brittany disappeared, just after the time of that traffic stop, the credit card trail abruptly ended. They must have stopped using the card. And without the credit card trail, the police had no idea where Roberts and Brittany were now, or if they were even still together. And if not, where was she and what was he up to?
12: What we're concerned about is, did he meet someone else at a coffee shop, and is he living in someone's house right now? And that's why I think it's very important to get this story out as much as possible.
0: And all that effort finally produced another break. Or what seemed like a break, and Justine's next big story. Police discovered somebody caught Roberts on videotape just 4 days after he and Brittany disappeared.
5: There was surveillance footage of him walking into a Walmart in Ontario, Oregon, and him buying a tent and some clothes.
0: Just him, no Brittany. But again, by the time somebody found the Walmart video and got it to the Florida police, Roberts was nowhere to be found.
5: So they had alerted police in that area, had started putting out flyers. It looked like from once he got to the Walmart, he was going to go off the grid with his tent to live in the woods.
0: But just who was this kid, anyway? What was his story before Brittany took him in? Oh, a lesson in recent history seemed in order. The curious story of young Joe Roberts.
1: He said to me something really interesting, which I thought was kind of stopped me for a second. He goes, "I'm not what people think I am." And I thought, I wonder what that means.
10: Coming up, that strange and charming drifter. Was he hiding a shady past?
13: The more I got to know him, the more he started scaring me.
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0: It's a strange thing, rather cruel, actually, how an answer so desperately sought can slip away just at the moment of capture. Police had finally sniffed out the trail left by Joe Roberts, the one person who seemed to know what happened to Brittany Tovar. But before they could catch up to Joe, he was gone in a puff of Oregon fog.
1: Investigators had alerted police and law enforcement all the way up through Washington, past Seattle and the Pacific Northwest, because they thought he was headed in that direction.
0: Meanwhile, investigators warned Brittany's family.
2: What they were telling me, they had a history of falling off the radar screen.
0: And sure enough, that's just what he did. And days turned into weeks. Summer turned into fall. No sign of him. Police suspicions turned darker.
3: I think it's important for us here in Florida not to lose interest and to not just be thinking and putting it off as this guy is, you know, 2,000 miles away, because he might still be in our backyard or coming back to our backyard for all we know.
0: Life went on for the rest of the world, but not for those who loved Brittany Tovar and who knew full well that time is not on the side of the missing.
4: I really did feel that the more time went on, the less likely we would be to find him.
0: Brittany's family found themselves in

0: heartbreaking stories. And you're just a number in a pool of people who are going through this or who have gone through this.
1: Back in Florida, police had been digging up everything they could find about Joe Roberts. As crime reporter Justine Griffin learned, Joe had been on the road, roaming the country, ran out of money about the time he got to St. Augustine, where he began living off the kindness of local women.
2: Came here and got a job working as a clerk at a Kangaroo gas station. And I guess when he couldn't afford to stay at a local motel, he would just sleep in this car. But this is how he came to know a few other women in St. Augustine.
1: One of them was a co-worker, a single mother named Cheryl Davenport. Since Joe needed a place to stay, Cheryl invited him to her place. Put him in a spare bedroom, right down the hall from Cheryl and her two little children.
3: He was a nice guy. He was always really good around the kids.
1: So Cheryl wasn't worried about Joe. No reason to be, apparently.
3: Joe has too much of a pretty boy face. Wasn't very intimidating at all. I think I was more intimidating than he was.
1: But then Cheryl began to tell us some rather more disturbing things about Joe.
3: He told me that the reason why he left home, he had run some type of internet scheme to where he was getting people's credit card numbers and stuff like that. And they had found out, and so he took off.
4: He confessed this to you?
3: Yeah, and he said that him and his family don't get along because they believe he has mental issues, severely messed up in the head, and that he was convinced he didn't have issues.
1: When he moved in, said Cheryl, he told her he used to have a drug problem but swore he'd stay clean, certainly at least while living with Cheryl and her family.
3: He actually looked for a job for the first month, and then he slowly just got lazier and lazier.
4: What was he doing?
3: He was going on drug binges. That's when the anger started coming out. The more I got to know him, the more he started scaring me and the more he started upsetting me.
1: And that's when she says she demanded that Joe get out of her house. And then?
3: He was about this close into my face, and he went like this, like he was going to punch me in the face. And I just looked at him with a dead stare, and I was like, Joe, I swear to God, if you hit me, I will take you down.
1: So he left and found Brittany, who police would learn told her friends, not long before she disappeared, that she was getting a little exasperated with Joe, too.
5: She said that she would come home and he would have gone through our stuff, and that they got in a few little fights. I was kind of worried. I asked her about them. She would go, no, it's okay, it's okay.
4: Did you warn her?
5: No, I did. I did. I warned her about having people into her house.
1: And now, still no word.
0: We still didn't stop believing that there was a chance that she was alive.
1: Police rededicated their efforts to find the elusive Joe Roberts.
6: We've run out of leads, frankly, when it comes to his trail going west. It's less populated than we are, and if he doesn't have his vehicle on the road and he's keeping a low profile, hopefully somebody will see him in a store when he goes for some provisions or groceries. And that's what we want to turn up the heat on. We are looking for him, and there's no question about that.
1: And then, sure enough,
7: we figured it would be something trite or petty that he'd get caught for. Sure enough, that's what happened.
8: Coming up, the drifter makes a mistake, and Brittany's family learns the truth.
0: It's just chilling for me to think about that.
8: When

Hey, everybody, Lady Luck here, and we're celebrating America's 250th birthday. Now, all summer long, I'm going to be celebrating by playing on SpinQuest.com, which is an American-owned social casino. It obviously features

0: For 3 long months, Brittany Tovar was just missing. And all the searching since by agencies from the Canadian Mounties to the FBI have produced no sign of Brittany or Joe Roberts, the young boarder who disappeared along with her. Nothing, not a thing. And then on October 12, 2010...
1: he was caught in Seattle in a grocery store in the area trying to steal lunch meat.
0: His captor was a clerk in a grocery store.
2: He wasn't a sheriff. He wasn't a police officer. He was somebody that was employed by a grocery store to deter theft.
0: But it wasn't until after the Seattle police showed up and arrested Roberts on the shoplifting charge that they discovered this was one very wanted man. And so called the police in St. Augustine, Florida.
3: Sometimes we just have to count on luck, and sometimes we have to count on their mistake. And in this case, I think he made a mistake, and we had a little luck on our side.
0: And then a little more luck.
1: They had found Brittany Tovar's car parked in like a North Seattle library parking lot. The keys had been locked inside of it, actually.
0: So the police had the car, but no Brittany. It wasn't long before policemen from Florida were sitting in a Seattle interrogation room with young Mr. Roberts. Her family waited again, this time to hear what Roberts would say. Only he could resolve the mystery, why she'd been out of touch for months.
2: You always hold out a small amount of hope that she would be alive, and you never give up hope.
0: And then, within 3 hours, there in that police station, Joe Roberts finally answered the question that had been hanging over everybody, half hope, half dread. What happened to Brittany Tovar? The answer was perhaps the most dreadful story this young crime reporter had yet written, taken right from the confession Roberts gave police.
1: She woke up early in the morning of her court case and woke him up very angry that something wasn't done correctly or that he didn't do it at all, and was bugging him early in the morning, trying to get him out of bed, yelling at him.
0: Now, why would she do that? Didn't take but a minute for her friends to figure it out.
4: This whole big argument with Joe was about him not being able to get this DVD or CD up to perfection about what they were going to take to court.
0: The court case against Ann Lydon, that is. And so her friends speculated about what happened that last morning of her life. Said she must have vented her temper on a man who, according to a former landlady, had a drug habit, possible mental health issues, and an anger problem.
5: I think it just got to the point where he got pushed to the point of no return.
0: In a statement to police, Roberts said they argued the night before her disappearance, and then the next morning, Brittany went off about something, which is when
1: he grabbed a hammer and hit her in the head a couple of times.
0: That anger issue again.
1: Right. And she was laying on the kitchen floor bleeding, and in the report he says there was lots and lots of blood. And at first he tried to stuff her body in the attic of their house, but he said that she was too heavy for him to carry all the way up those stairs, and then decided he was going to leave town and dump her body in the woods. Roberts would tell investigators that he brought the dogs with him to buy him some time because he knew people that knew her well would think it was strange that she just left without her animals.
0: It was a shock, of course. And then Joe Roberts answered another question, this one with no good answer. Where was Brittany?
1: She was found on a state road, sort of where some homeless camps in the area, but it's mainly just woods.
6: One of the most terrible things would be to know that someone you loved died in fear, you know, died in a moment of terror and pain. And that was a very, very hard thing for me to accept. It just was, even today, it's just chilling for me to think about that.
0: But at least
6: we never would have found the body if he hadn't told us, you know. I mean, it was in a forest somewhere. I mean, the likelihood, you know, maybe it would show up in 20 years, but we wouldn't have found it.
0: Having offered his detailed confession to the police, Roberts pleaded not guilty to first-degree murder. But ultimately, his case did not go to trial. After years of legal wrangling,
7: would you say your name?
8: Just Roberts.
7: Mr. Roberts,
0: Roberts pleaded guilty to second-degree murder on an amended indictment in May 2014.
7: And you still believe this plea is in your best interest?
8: Yes, sir.
7: Thank you.
0: And was sentenced to 30 years in a Florida State correctional facility. As Brittany's family struggled with the aftermath of her loss, Her friends looked after Brittany's dogs. And her friends mourn, as does her family.
6: My sister was the one that my parents worried about the most. You know, she was the one they were concerned about because she had the hardest time getting her feet on a path in life, finding her way. We never, ever, ever dreamed that anything like this would happen, that anything violent would happen to her. I guess you have a point from which you move on, but there really isn't closure. And that actually is something that the homicide detectives know. There really isn't closure. You know, that's a cliche that people use, but there's no closure.
0: Brittany Tavar lived life on her own terms. Naive, maybe, reckless sometimes, and it cost her dearly.
5: She just thought she was invincible. She didn't think anything bad would happen.
2: Well, that's part of who she was. She did have a very big heart.
0: So she did, and lived out loud and was exuberant and generous. And for those who loved her, is eternally missed for all of those things.
6: She was my sister, and I've been robbed of the rest of my life with my sister. I've been robbed of that relationship. I've been robbed of those conversations. You know, I've been robbed of that friendship.
8: That's all for now. I'm Lester Holt. Thanks for joining us.
1: No one's going to get murdered in my family. That's in the movies. Who would want him dead? Someone came here with the intention to murder him. And then I'm thinking, this person is still on the loose. You know, are we safe?
8: She was a Southern belle.
9: Little lady. Very fun. Just someone you could have a good time with.
8: And he was her longtime beau.
1: He adored her, and she adored him.
8: United in life, divided by murder.
10: It's just nothing but blue lights. And that's when you know. That ain't good.
8: She was with him that night, found bruised, crying, and wrapped in duct tape.
11: Listen, if you say anything, I'll kill you.
8: So what was the motive? Was it money or maybe revenge? There was a thick file of possible suspects.
1: He could definitely have a laundry list of people who would want to kill him.
8: But was his killer an enemy or a friend?
12: Those could be fighting words for someone.
13: Pretty strong words. I could see where somebody would get quite upset.
8: And the mystery that haunts a small southern town is a killer still walking free.
10: I would say tick-tock. Clock's ticking.
12: You're coming?
10: We're coming. And we ain't giving up.
8: I'm Lester Holt, and this is Dateline. Here's Andrea Cannon.
14: York, South Carolina, a town steeped in American history and southern manners. Its charm as deeply embedded as the pride of the people who live here.
15: It's a nice southern town. It's very quiet.
14: It's not the sort of place you'd expect evil to come knocking.
10: My life just changed. Forever.
14: And these are not the sort of people you'd expect to be victims of a vicious crime.
1: He's a prominent man in a small town.
9: She's a good Christian woman, sweet Southern belle.
14: And in the end, what would forever haunt this peaceful place was the who and the why of it all.
1: Shock. Complete shock.
14: It all started around dinner time, February 4th, 2010, on the outskirts of town at the end of a long, winding driveway.
16: Door County 911, do you need police, fire, medical?
14: It was 7:30 p.m. when the call came into police dispatch.
17: This is in Castle.
14: Between sobs, a female caller described her brutal attack. She begged for help.
17: Oh, please, please come help me.
14: Police on duty raced through the rainy night, dashboard cam rolling, expecting to investigate a robbery. But what they found had Detective Billy Mumaw's phone ringing as he sat down to dinner.
15: I was called at home, and I was told that I needed to come in. There was a robbery that occurred.
14: When the detective went up the driveway to the back of the house, he discovered a woman huddled in her car. She'd been bound in duct tape.
15: I walked up to the car, and I noticed that she had duct tape around her head. She also still had some duct tape around her wrist.
14: And not more than a few feet from this blue and white Suburban, police found a bloodied and lifeless gray-haired man. It was a bit of a shock for Detective Muma. The victim was someone he knew well.
15: It was pretty surreal.
14: The man on the ground was Melvin Roberts, and everyone knew him. He was a former mayor of York, one of the town's wealthiest businessmen, and a legendary defense attorney.
15: I'd had a few cases with him. Kind of a stern man, but always friendly.
14: And the woman who called police to the scene was Julia Phillips, Melvin's longtime girlfriend.
15: She was worried that Melvin was dead. She said she didn't know what had happened to him.
14: Investigators at the scene told Julia the devastating news. Melvin had been murdered.
12: Is that a little jolt? Melvin Roberts is the victim?
15: Yeah, because Melvin's not the type of a person to be a victim of anything.
14: Melvin was the longest practicing lawyer in South Carolina. He had defended both the rich and poor for 55 years.
12: He almost sounds like a bit of a small town celebrity, whether he liked it or not.
15: The thing about Melvin is he was into everything.
14: He was so influential, the street where he lived was named after him, Roberts Avenue. A true Renaissance man, devoted to his family.
10: He was everything to me. He was my best friend. He was my mentor.
14: Melvin had two sons, David and Ronnie.
18: He was instrumental in making me into who I am.
14: The three men shared an unusually strong bond.
18: Dad, David, and myself, it was our normal routine to have lunch every day.
12: You all sound thick as thieves, the three of you.
10: Absolutely. The last thing I did every day before I went home was I'd give Dad a big hug and a kiss on the cheek and tell him I loved him. And he told me the same thing. Every single day.
12: He loved to take me out to the farm.
14: Melvin's only grandchild, Emily Roberts, recalled how her granddad had a way of keeping his family close.
12: We would always go vacationing in different countries, fishing in Costa Rica for my graduation from college, or scuba diving in Bonaire and just really bonding together. It was quite an amazing relationship.
14: And then there was Julia. She and Melvin started dating 10 years earlier. He was divorced, and she had recently been widowed.
12: Did they quickly become a fixture around town? Yes, immediately. He adored her, and she adored him. She loves to travel. She's spunky. She's fun. What he thought was his perfect match.
14: She fit right into this tight-knit family.
18: She was bubbly. She was a good cook.
10: Yeah, that's plus.
12: Weight of man's heart.
10: That's right. Our woman.
14: They became a team. Melvin even helped Julia start her own business.
12: He eventually bought her own store so that she could sell her cosmetics and women's clothing.
14: She opened the store in Gaffney, a nearby town where she had grown up. She called it Julia's.
12: So she started to become kind of part of the family.
18: Yeah. I mean, we were really happy for Dad.
14: But now everything had changed. As investigators worked the crime scene, Tommy Jenkins, then York police captain, knocked on Ronnie's door.
18: So he says, Ronnie, I got to tell you something. He said, your father's dead. And I said, no, Tommy, that's not true. And he said, no, Ronnie, it's your father. You know, I've known him most of my life, and it's him.
14: Ronnie and his brother David drove to their father's house hoping it was all a mistake.
10: As you round the curve, you can see all the way up the street, and it's just nothing but blue lights. And that's when you know that ain't good.
14: The brothers couldn't get any further than the bottom of the driveway. The home they'd grown up in was now a crime scene.
10: I look over to the side, and I see coroner written on the back. You know, and that's when you know that he ain't coming back.
14: As the news of Julia's attack and Melvin's murder spread, so too did fear. If it could happen to this prominent couple, who might be next?
12: Someone came here with the intention to murder him. And then I'm thinking, this person is still on the loose. You know, are we safe?
8: Police had one thing going for them, a witness. Later that night, still wrapped in duct tape, Julia told detectives the story of Melvin's murder. It appeared to be a robbery gone bad.
11: He pushed me back down on the ground and he said, if you say anything, I'll kill you.
8: But there was a lot investigators didn't have. This wouldn't be an easy murder to solve.
9: Everything was taken from the scene. There was no cutting instrument, no rolls of tape, no gun, nothing. it was all gone.
14: Detective Billy Mumoff stood on the driveway that cold February night, trying to figure out who killed prominent lawyer Melvin Roberts and brutally attacked his girlfriend Julia Phillips. He got a close look at Melvin's body.
12: Could you tell immediately what had happened?
15: He had a couple of abrasions, one on top of his head, one on the side of his head next to his ear. And they were good licks. I mean, somebody lit him up pretty good with some sort of metal object.
14: The detective could also tell that Melvin had been shot at. The bullet had only grazed his ear, punching holes through the back of his jacket. So what killed him?
15: As I'm looking down at him, he also had a zip tie that was wrapped around his neck, and it was cinched down pretty good.
14: 79-year-old Melvin Roberts had been strangled. Police quickly searched the scene and spotted their first clue. For prosecutor Chris Hodge, who would handle the case, it was a big one.
9: They were able to find footprints back to Mr. Roberts' house. The footprints were in mud and muddy water, and they still had tread, so that tells us they're super fresh.
14: Investigators believe the footprints most likely came from a man. They quickly called in the canine unit, hoping dogs could track down the killer if he was still in the woods around Melvin's house.
9: The dogs have picked up on fresh scent. They go out to an adjoining neighborhood where the dog then loses the scent, which implies the person got into a car and took off.
14: And that's where the trail vanished, leaving little else for investigators.
9: Everything was taken from the scene. There was no cutting instrument, no rolls of tape, no empty tape, certainly no zip ties, no gun, nothing. It was all gone.
14: But detectives did have a witness. Maybe she could help solve the crime. Julia was gently escorted away, still wrapped in duct tape.
19: Have a seat for me, Miss Julie.
14: She arrived at the police station.
19: You okay, sweetheart?
14: Cold and shaken, with cuts on her arm and elbow and bruises on her hands and face. But despite all the trauma, Julia told investigators she was ready to help find Melvin's killer.
12: She's your best witness at this point.
15: Correct. And at this time, she's our only witness.
11: I can see that man.
14: She took detectives through the details of the attack. It began here, behind Melvin's house, in the large circular driveway, surrounded by a red brick wall. She was getting groceries out of the back of her SUV when she realized she was not alone.
11: And that's when the man came. And he grabbed me, put his hand on my mouth, and shoved me to the back of the car and shoved me up against the car.
14: Then he made a demand.
11: He kept saying, money. Money.
14: The next thing she knew, he was tying her up with duct tape.
11: And then he taped up my eyes, my mouth, put my hands together.
14: She said he dragged her 60 feet to the back of the parking area behind the brick wall.
11: He dragged me to the brick wall. And he pushed me down.
14: Lying on the wet ground, she soon heard Melvin's car pull up.
11: I could see the car lights. And he pushed me back down on the ground and he said, if you say anything, I'll kill you.
14: A short time later, she heard a violent struggle.
11: I thought I heard something like a pipe or something that somebody picked up.
19: Why do you think you heard something sound like a pipe?
11: I don't know, because I heard it hit the ground.
19: Okay.
11: And then I heard a shot.
19: You heard a shot?
11: It had to have been a shot.
14: After that, Julia didn't hear anything else. She stayed behind the brick wall, hoping the killer was gone, then made her escape.
11: And if the tape hadn't got wet from the rain, I don't know if I'd have gotten it off.
14: With the duct tape loose, she said she was able to use a key to break free.
11: I never let go of my car key.
14: Julia explained to police she wanted to get help for Melvin, but a part of her knew it was too late.
11: He was laying on that concrete, and I knew that was him. And I knew in my heart that he wasn't alive, but I didn't want to believe it.
14: Still wet and muddy, she told the police she'd stay as long as they needed her. She was just grateful to be alive.
11: I'm the type of person who's up at 5 o'clock in the mornings reading my Bible. And I honestly believe that God protected me from all of this. I really do.
15: She sat at the police station for a good bit into the night. I believe she left sometime 1, 2, 3 o'clock in the morning, something to that effect.
14: A few days went by and the cops were no closer to finding the killer, so they did something unconventional.
20: I'm driving home.
14: Since Julia was ready and willing, they took her back to the crime scene.
20: I'm pulling my car here.
15: What we believe, if we take her back to the scene, that we could get a more clear and concise picture of exactly what happened.
14: They wanted Julia to show them where her assailant had thrown her in the mud.
20: He placed me in a position like this.
14: Maybe they'd missed clues behind the wall. They also wanted to revisit the sound of that pipe she heard. Detectives asked her to close her eyes and just listen.
21: Is that the pipe sound that you heard?
20: Not exactly.
14: They were hoping it might unlock any suppressed memories from that night. She did remember more details about her attacker's voice.
20: Said him with a dialect. You want American like I am speaking English?
14: Detective Mumaugh continued to gently guide Julia through the crime scene, but she often became emotional. It all seemed to be taking a toll, and Melvin's family worried about her.
18: I called Julia on several occasions to check on her, and she was shaken up a bit.
22: She was worried that someone was still out there?
18: Yes, to the point that at her store, they would leave the door locked and would not let anybody in until they saw who was at the door.
14: So who could have done this to Julia and Melvin? Detectives were about to discover the number of possible suspects was daunting.
23: Coming up, a man with a lot of friends and a lot of enemies.
24: Put a list together. Anything that anyone could have had a conflict with Dad about over whatever.
22: How long was the list?
24: There's at least 75 names.
23: Was Melvin's killer on that list?
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0: The attack on Julia Phillips and the murder of her boyfriend Melvin Roberts looked like a robbery gone wrong. But once investigators took a closer look, the clues at the crime scene told a different story.
1: No money was taken. The money bag that Julia had brought with her had roughly $80 in it. Also, Melvin, I believe he had in the neighborhood of $400 in his wallet still.
0: Prosecutor Chris Hodge believed this was a premeditated hit.
2: We had to figure out who would have any motive. So you had to really hone in on people that knew Melvin and anybody had a beef with him.
0: That wouldn't be easy because Melvin was no ordinary man. As detectives started looking into Melvin's relationships with people around town, they learned he had two sides. While he could be incredibly kind and generous, he also had an edge.
1: He had no problem telling you what he thought of you or what you should do or what you could do better. So he's known to, you know, have a little bit of a temper.
0: Police wondered if that temper might have given someone a reason to kill. They also took a close look at Melvin's business dealings. Besides being a defense attorney, Melvin owned multiple rental properties and a used car lot. Police asked Melvin's sons, Ronnie and David, to come up with a list of potential suspects, anyone who might have a grudge.
3: I had all the people who worked for Dad put a list together of clients that he had represented or had a case against him. Rental properties, evictions, repos. Anything that anyone could have had a conflict with Dad about over whatever.
4: How long was the list?
3: It was at least 75 names, at least.
5: He's been an attorney for 55 years. He has made people pay child support who may not want to pay child support.
3: Lose their children, in a divorce.
4: There were people who may want to see harm to your dad, potentially.
3: Potentially.
0: Working from that list, police began knocking on doors and bringing people in for questioning. Detectives also pursued a promising lead from their only witness, Melvin's girlfriend, Julia. They focused on a key detail she'd given them, the killer's accent.
6: Or if he just couldn't speak good English.
1: One of the descriptions that Julia had given us was that it was an Indian type with an accent.
0: That clicked with Detective Billy Mumop. He'd learned about a couple who had rented a house from Melvin. The husband had an Indian accent, and his wife had a nasty fight with Melvin.
1: I had found out that about a week before that Melvin had an argument with a fairly large female tenant.
0: She had complained that the floor was cracking near the kitchen sink.
1: Melvin told her if she wasn't such a fat ass that she wouldn't be breaking the floor.
4: Those could be fighting words for someone.
1: Pretty strong words for a husband to take, and I could see him getting pretty upset with that and maybe going overboard.
0: When the detective went to the house to speak to the husband, the man told Muma he was at work at the time of the murder. Investigators set out to check his story. Police were also very interested in someone else, Melvin's handyman, Gene Moss. David said he walked in on his dad and Moss having an argument in the office conference room on the night of the murder.
3: Dad had been having some issues with Gene, and so I thought they were having a private conversation. I looked in and told, bye, Dad, I'll see you tomorrow kind of thing, and I walked out the door.
0: It was the last time David saw his dad alive.
3: Gene wasn't doing what Dad wanted him to.
4: Was Gene about to get the boot?
3: Yeah, I thought so. I thought Dad was being a little bit too hard on Gene. Dad, you ought to back it down maybe a notch or two. If you're going to get rid of the guy, why don't you just go and fire him?
1: Gene was one of the main suspects that we were looking at.
0: Meanwhile, police got a break. They discovered DNA on that zip tie found around Melvin's neck. They immediately started swabbing suspects, hoping to find a match.
1: I have over 80.
4: Interview all those people as well, or just?
1: All those people had been interviewed by me, or at least one of the other 3 to 4 or 5 detectives that had assisted with this case.
4: 80 people.
1: Mm-hmm.
0: Clearly, it would be a tough case to crack.
4: Is it like finding a suspect in a haystack?
1: In a stack of suspects, probably, yeah.
0: But were they looking in the right haystack?
7: Coming up, a secret kept in a bedroom.
1: We found a lot of empty prescription pill bottles and a lot of pharmacy receipts.
7: Had police also found the motive for Melvin's murder?
8: Returning to our story, a wealthy lawyer has been murdered and his longtime girlfriend found bruised, crying, and wrapped in duct tape at the scene of the crime. He had lots of friends, but as a lawyer and a landlord, he'd made enemies too. That was an obvious place for police to start their investigation. But is that where it would end? Here again is Andrea Canning.
0: 4 days after his murder, Melvin Roberts was laid to rest in the town he'd called home for the last 60 years.
4: Did it feel like the whole town came to the funeral?
9: It did, yeah. Everybody was there from all over.
3: He was the go-to guy in York. If you needed to figure something out or you needed help, or he wasn't afraid to take on anybody. He never backed down. He always looked out for the little guy, you know, because I think he always saw himself as the little guy.
0: But as hundreds gathered to say goodbye to Melvin, an odd feeling settled over the mourners. Was it fear? Was it suspicion? Could someone amongst them be the killer? Melvin's granddaughter, Emily, started looking over her shoulder.
9: Who could this be? How could this have happened? Who would want him dead?
4: Was it putting the town on edge?
9: Yeah, there's a killer on the loose. We've got to figure out who this is.
0: Detectives were working around the clock, trying to narrow down the long list of potential suspects. They learned that the angry tenant who fit the description of the man they were looking for couldn't possibly be the killer. He was at work. Prosecutor Chris Hodge.
2: You have to clock in and clock out, and his employer verified the time he was there and that he had not left and stayed until his shift was over, so he had an airtight alibi.
0: Then there was the handyman, Gene Moss, who'd had an argument with Melvin shortly before the murder. When Detective Billy Mumaw questioned Moss, he said he was at home with his wife.
4: That could be a shaky alibi, your wife.
1: Yeah, there was a phone call that was made to him and by another fellow that I interviewed, and he said that he had heard his wife in the background.
4: It was on the home line?
1: Correct, and that was just after the murder.
0: Moss was crossed off the list. Detectives were running into nothing but dead ends. They'd spent a lot of time delving into Melvin's life. Now detectives wanted to look for clues in Julia's background. They took a ride 40 minutes west to Gaffney to check out her business. And as they poked around her store, things weren't exactly what they seemed.
1: It started out as a big, fancy store, and then basically had just declined into a thrift store.
0: Perhaps even more concerning to detectives was the reason Julia's store was failing. Investigators learned Julia had a problem with pills.
2: She was taking money out of the till. She was buying prescription drugs off people off the street.
1: We found a lot of empty prescription pill bottles and a lot of pharmacy receipts.
4: This was a woman with a serious addiction.
1: She was.
0: But it turns out Julia's financial troubles and pill addiction were no secret. A few years earlier, Emily said her grandfather had even stepped in to help.
9: He sent her to rehab,
4: and she willingly went?
9: Correct.
4: That must have made Melvin really happy.
9: That he could help change, you know, her life and spin it around to be a positive, yeah.
0: When word got out that cops were asking tough questions about Julia, many around town thought the police were wasting their time.
9: Everybody thought there was an outside person. There's no way that Julia would kill Melvin. He was the love of her life.
0: And Julia said that was the case right up to Melvin's death. She told police she had planned a celebration for that night. Turns out it was her birthday, and Julia had a few surprises for Melvin.
1: Melvin collected matchbook covers, and she had gotten a few of those and gotten him a present for her birthday.
0: She also bought Mike's Hard Lemonade and was wearing special Victoria's Secret underwear. Julia painted a picture of two people in love.
10: How was you and Melvin's relationship?
6: Great. It's sort of a private thing, but, you know, Melvin, to be his age, was physically, you know, active in every way.
0: Sure enough, detectives found evidence to back that up.
1: During the investigation, we did locate a few items that suggested that their sex life was quite active.
0: Still, Detective Mumaw's radar was up. He thought back to the first moment he saw Julia huddled in her SUV. There was something about the way she'd been wrapped in that duct tape that didn't sit right.
1: The duct tape that went around her hands, it basically looked like someone, she had held her arms out. And it all looked like it was placed on there with care as to not hurt her.
4: So right away you could just tell that this wasn't a typical duct tape wrap.
1: It was odd. the amount of duct tape that was around her feet did not match somebody who would be normally duct taped. It just wasn't enough of it.
0: This got the detective wondering, was there anything else about Julia's story on that fatal night that didn't make sense?
7: Coming up, a strange reaction to a simple request.
11: Can I get some pictures right quick while we're in the warmth?
12: We're gonna use these for Playboy?
11: No.
2: Right there. Boom. No. That was totally inappropriate.
7: Did Julia just reveal the naked truth?

0: On the night of the murder, Julia Phillips, the sassy Southern belle, sat in the police station and was gently asked a routine question.
1: And I really don't want to ask it, but
2: I have to.
1: Did you do anything to Melvin?
2: Absolutely not.
0: Still, investigators were bothered by a few things. Besides the way Julia had been gingerly wrapped with duct tape, Detective Mumma also wondered about the amount of mud on her clothes. During one interview, she said she had been dragged 60 feet and forced face down into the ground.
2: He's taking my face and he's literally pushing it down into this mud.
3: So you would expect mud, like, head to toe?
4: Correct. And basically what we got was, if she would have sat down in the grass, her butt and her pant legs, at the bottom of the pant legs, were muddy, like she would have sat down.
0: The police weren't the only ones growing suspicious. Melvin's granddaughter looked back on something that happened at the funeral home. Julia, who was there with her son Hunter, approached Emily.
3: Immediately, she wants to tell her story about what had happened that night.
0: The timing was a bit inappropriate, Emily thought. But more disturbing, Julia's son knew the story better than she did.
3: She tells us that she was, you know, her hands were bound from behind. And he goes, "No, Mama, your hands were bound in the front."
0: It wasn't surprising that Julia might be confused about small details from that violent night. But when detectives went to verify one thing she was crystal clear on, alarm bells went off. Julia had told police she heard a gunshot and said she was nowhere near the gun. But forensic evidence told Mumma a very different story.
3: You did a gunshot residue test the moment, I would imagine, you got to the police department?
4: Correct. Her hands come back negative.
3: But you found it on her
4: sleeves.
3: If she's 60 feet away behind the wall and the assailant is shooting him...
4: Gunshot residue is not going to travel 60 feet.
0: An aha moment for the detective when he added the gunshot residue on Julia's clothes to all the other parts of her story he found questionable. He was convinced Julia wasn't a victim, but the mastermind who arranged and helped carry out Melvin's murder. So 3 months after that cold, rainy night, police arrested Julia Phillips in the parking lot outside her store and charged her with murder.
3: Probably the best day of my life. My dad called me and said, "They got her."
0: Police and prosecutors didn't think Julia actually killed Melvin, but that she hired someone else to do it.
5: The fresh footprints, that was really how we knew that she absolutely had someone else.
0: Their theory painted Julia as pure evil. The reason she was relatively dry, they surmised, was because she stood under an umbrella watching as her accomplice struck, shot, and strangled Melvin before carefully wrapping her in duct tape.
5: We've always assumed that there was a second person assisting in the actual physical hands-on part of the murder.
0: So who could it be? There was one person who police learned was close to her, had a criminal record, and, like Julia, had a drug problem. Her son, Hunter.
4: Well, he was a suspect just for the simple fact that who's most likely to help her?
3: Was he kind of a shady character?
4: He was always involved with scams to get his pills.
3: Drugs really drove him?
4: Correct.
0: But Hunter had a solid alibi. He was with a former cop at the time of the murder, 40 minutes away, repairing his home computer.
5: We could not put him in York at the time of the murder.
0: Hunter was never charged. In fact, investigators couldn't find anyone to charge. And the prosecutor worried that would make this murder-for-hire case a tough one to prove.
3: There is no evidence whatsoever linking Julia to a hitman.
5: That's right. Nothing. We tracked her bank records. We saw no exchanges of any type. She kept her phone clean. There were no odd calls. And that was the hurdle that I felt like we faced, having an empty chair. You're trying Julia in the empty chair.
0: After 3.5 years working to build a case, in August 2013, Julia Phillips went on trial for murder. The once polished Belle of York was now a shell of her old self. The years since her arrest had taken a toll. But Hodge urged the jury not to be fooled by the frail woman in the courtroom.
2: If you believe that the defendant is guilty of doing one thing, just one thing, on the night Melvin Roberts was murdered, to aid in that murder, then she is guilty.
6: Have a seat for me, Miss Julie.
0: The prosecutor began by showing the jurors Julia's interviews with police. Hodge wanted them to hear one of the first things Julia said on the night of the murder.
6: There you go.
5: They put a blanket on her and asked if they can take some photographs.
7: Can I get some pictures right quick while we're in the warmth?
8: We're going to use these for Playboy?
7: No.
5: The first thing the woman says, are these going to be used for Playboy? Right there. Boom. I'm like, no. That was totally inappropriate.
0: Then the prosecution dropped a bombshell. They'd found a witness to testify that this was not the first time Julia had Melvin's murder on her mind. A police informant named Guy Blankenship, a man with a criminal past, claimed that a few years before Melvin died, Julia tried to hire him to do the hit.
5: We had now an actual person who had heard her say that and even offered him money to kill Mr. Roberts.
0: Hodge built her case, leading to one main question most jurors want answered. What was the motive? Melvin's granddaughter thought she knew the answer to that one. It could be found in Melvin's will.
9: What did he leave her? The building and any car that she wanted from his car lot.
0: The building was worth about $150,000. It housed her store, Julia's.
9: In South Carolina, in a small community, that would take you far. $150,000?
5: Mm-hmm.
0: The state believed Julia was worried she was never going to see that money. The reason? The relationship between Julia and Melvin was over, said prosecutors, and she knew it. They put a friend of Melvin's on the stand to back up their claim.
10: He wasn't paying her bills anymore, and that he wasn't having anything to do with her. He wouldn't even touch her.
0: And in what prosecutors believed was the final straw, that witness told the jury Melvin had let Julia know he had booked a cruise with another woman.
9: That must have really gotten under Julia's skin.
11: I would think. He made it very clear to her she was being replaced.
0: And it was no coincidence, the prosecutor argued, that Julia had Melvin killed on her birthday.
9: Do you think there's a possibility that this was Julia's birthday present to Julia?
5: Absolutely.
0: Melvin's family now thought so too. Ronnie and David sat in the courtroom every day, hoping for one thing.
11: I wanted to hear one word. And I thought, you know, 3.5 years of work comes down to hearing one word.
9: Guilty.
11: Guilty.
0: But would they get their wish? Now it was the defense's turn. They had an explanation for the duct tape, the mud, the gunshot residue. In the end, they said, the state's case was all smoke and mirrors.
12: 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And another twist. Authorities wonder, was there one murder or two?
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0: The trial of Julia Phillips had people talking and had Melvin's sons worried. Could Julia's defense team convince the jury she had nothing to do with the murder of her longtime love? Her attorney, Bobby Frederick, and his wife, Joy, a paralegal on the case, said they had no doubt Julia was innocent.
1: We believed in Julia from the beginning. She is kind and caring, and there's no question in my mind that she was in love with Melvin.
0: The defense set out to show the jury a very different version of Julia. Her comments that seemed inappropriate, they argued, were just part of her quirky personality.
2: Now, we're gonna use these for Playboy?
3: No.
4: After the man you love just died, you're gonna be making jokes about Playboy.
1: I can tell you that she was traumatized. It's just how she is and it's how she talks.
0: They even told the jury that Julia was weird.
4: Her conversation style is unlike most people. Weird was something to open the jury up to. She might be weird, she might be inconsistent, but look, you know, she's not a killer.
0: The defense also reminded the jury Julia was a victim. She'd been attacked. And as she told police, there was a perfectly good reason why that duct tape was loose.
2: And if the tape hadn't got wet from the rain, I don't know if I'd have gotten it off.
4: But wouldn't it have still pulled some skin or some hair? It was raining the night of the incident. So as it's raining, it's getting wet. It's not sticking as much as it usually does.
0: And since it was raining that night, the prosecution had asked, why wasn't Julia wet and muddy? Easy, the defense said. She was.
4: On the video, you can see her jeans are soaking wet. She's not dry. She's got mud all over her pants, which was from the rain and the dirt.
0: The defense also addressed the gunshot residue found on Julia's clothes, which seemed to undermine her story that she was behind a wall, 60 feet away from where the gun went off. Julia's lawyer argued that there wasn't enough residue found on Julia to do an accurate test.
1: If this had been the FBI lab, any of our military labs, they could not have testified there was gunshot residue because the number of particles found did not meet the threshold.
0: Julia's defense team continued to pound home the notion that there was no physical evidence linking her to the murder. And if this was a murder for hire, they asked, where was the killer?
5: They built a case based on motive, not evidence. They want to say to you, we have no idea what happened, but we want you to guess and convict her. That is not how it works.
0: Next, the defense attacked the prosecution's star witness, Guy Blankenship, the man who said Julia tried to hire him to kill Melvin. They said he was a criminal and a liar, not to mention a police informant motivated by money.
4: You went so far as to call Guy Blankenship a maggot.
1: I don't remember.
4: But does maggot fit?
1: At the time, I'm sure it did.
0: Finally, the defense had to counter the heart of the prosecution's case, motive. The state claimed Julia feared she was about to be dumped and written out of Melvin's will. But her lawyer said they were still a happy couple. Just look at the lingerie Julia was wearing and the booze she brought with her that night.
1: She picked up Mike's hard lemonade and went to meet Melvin at the house on her birthday.
4: This was supposed to be
1: boyfriend.
4: A hot and steamy night.
0: And the idea that Julia was broke and needed Melvin's money, also not true, said the defense. Julia's lawyer argued her family had plenty of money and was willing to spend it.
1: Her family came and paid substantial attorney fees.
4: Her family is paying her medical bills. Her family is bringing her food, taking care of her, taking her where she needs to go.
0: In the end, the defense decided not to call Julia to testify. They said she was suffering from dementia. After 7 days of testimony, both sides rested.
6: By the end of the trial, the question was not, is she involved, but how could she not be involved?
0: The jury took less than 4 hours to reach a verdict.
7: We're all sitting around and everybody's kind of, you know, just killing time. Then bailiff comes out and he says a verdict's been reached.
4: Did your heart, though, just kind of...
7: I thought I was going to throw up. I was almost hyperventilating.
0: Melvin's granddaughter wasn't in the courtroom with the rest of her family when the verdict was read. Her dad called her with the news.
6: He called me and he said, she's guilty. Murder.
0: Julia Phillips, the Belle of York, was now a convicted killer.
3: I was jumping up and down. I remember waking up the next morning and there was double rainbows. And I just thought, this is awesome.
8: Julia has been called an ice queen, a femme fatale, cunning, greedy, murderous woman.
9: Yes.
8: It's not really what comes to mind when you just look at her.
9: Right. When you look at her, you think, oh, she's an attractive older lady. Then she opens her mouth. And you can see what's really in there.
10: Julia's arrest for Melvin's murder triggered questions about another death. Julia's stepdaughters from a previous marriage believe she didn't just murder one man, but two.
11: My father's not here because of her as well.
10: The daughters insist their father, Bryant Phillips, didn't die of a heart attack. They think Julia poisoned him. When the daughters heard about Julia's arrest, they took their suspicions to County Coroner Dennis Fowler.
12: There was enough suspicion that was presented to me that I ordered the body exhumed.
13: Were there concerns revolving around Julia Phillips?
12: There were concerns.
10: Julia denied she killed him and was not charged in that case. 3 years after her conviction, she died in prison. She was 72. For the family, that wasn't the end. Ronnie said the investigation was far from closed.
14: Now, we got to go after the next one.
10: The family believed a hitman was still out there and offered a $10,000 reward to help catch him. Lieutenant Rich Cadell headed up a new investigation team that took a fresh look at the case.
15: We're confident it's going to be cracked one of two ways. Either someone is going to tell us something finally, or it's going to be through digital evidence, via phone records, computer records, or something like that.
13: Do you feel like you're getting close?

0: You're coming?
1: We're coming. And we ain't giving up.
2: That's all for now. I'm Lester Holt. Thanks for joining us.
3: He can lie to you, make love to you, kill you, all in the same week, and not even cry at the funeral.
4: She was living that dream California lifestyle. You talk about Housewives of Orange County, she could have been on the show. She wrapped him around her finger just like she wrapped so many men around her finger.
2: She had it all. Waterfront home, fancy cars, millionaire boyfriend. Quite the life, until...
5: The shots were in sets of two. He saw his attacker.
2: Her lover gunned down. Who wanted him dead?
6: Nanette would have not done it because there was no financial gain for her in this.
2: But what about her secret friend, the former NFL linebacker?
7: You lied to them, for one thing.
3: I did.
2: The mystery was unsolved. Then came a prosecutor who took on big waves and cold cases. Could he find the key to this one?
4: This isn't just a motive. It's a motive on steroids.
2: Keith Morrison with Deadly Trust.
7: There's a place, call it a pot of gold at the end of ambition, of the American dream. A place the few and the lucky build their mansions by the sea. Newport Beach, Orange County, California, where the most unexpected event would be murder.
8: Things like this rarely happen in Newport Beach, let alone in an area that's as secure as this area.
7: Let alone involving people like this, attractive, charismatic, living large, like Nanette Johnston Packard McNeil.
4: She had a beautiful home, she drove an expensive car, and she was sort of living that dream California lifestyle. You talk about Housewives of Orange County, she could have been on the show.
7: Yes, in fact, she told friends she turned down an offer to be on that show about over-the-top excess in Orange County. Though she did end up on a TV show called American Thunder, about motorcycles, showing off her own excess, including a bike she bought for 50 grand.
9: What's your favorite part of the bike?
10: Well, I love the way it looks.
7: And then there was Eric Naposky, ex-football player, personal trainer, wannabe actor, who starred in a never-aired reality show called The Newport 40. But here's where the show ends, and the reel begins. Because of what happened in that house behind the gates a long time ago. It was December 15th, 1994, 9 p.m.
8: The shots were patterned in sets of two. Two shots, a pause, and then two shots.
7: Detective Tom Voth arrived to find a millionaire entrepreneur dead on his own kitchen floor. His name was Bill McLaughlin, 55 years old. Nice guy, deeply religious, and a true believer in the American dream, a man who'd made his come true.
11: Kind of a self-made guy, right?
6: Absolutely, yes.
7: Bill said his daughter, Jenny, was the first in his family to go to college, the first to found a company, the first to end up with millions. Not someone you'd think would wind up murdered, but here he was.
8: You could tell that there was not a physical struggle. There weren't things that were knocked off counters or things like that.
7: You could tell, said Voth. Bill McLaughlin saw it coming, saw his killer.
8: One of his movements was to put his hand up and try to block a shot. He got shot through the underside of a finger. So he saw his attacker.
7: Now Voth needed to figure out who was that last person Bill McLaughlin saw.
8: You're trying to take everything in, and you're trying to remember as much as you can, write down what you feel is important, what's going to come up in the investigation.
7: What was important, what wasn't? It was hard to know in those first few hours. As you can see in this video, the police shot the night of the murder. The house was as neat as a pin, except for a glass on a table, some papers askew from a lawsuit brought by an ex-business partner. And there were six bullet casings on the kitchen floor. And one more thing, a post-it note from his girlfriend, Nanette, stuck to the

0: side of a lamp. She'd be home late. Her son had a soccer game. Nanette Johnston, as she was known back then, before reality shows and a couple more marriages, had been Bill's girlfriend for more than 3 years. And they seemed happy, despite the almost 30-year age difference, said his daughter Kim.
1: They seemed to be good companions, and
2: she was like your age, wasn't she?
1: She was my age, mm-hmm.
0: Nanette helped Bill look after his disabled son, Kevin, who suffered a severe head injury after being hit by a drunk driver. And she helped with some business ventures.
3: He found that interesting about her, that he could have, you know, possibly a romantic relationship, but also sort of a mentoring relationship, possibly a business partner.
2: He had hopes for this.
3: I think he did.
0: They lived together in Bill's house on the Newport Bay, as did her two little ones part of the time.
2: And she brought some children.
3: Correct.
2: Did he like that?
3: Yes, he thought that was important. He thought that it showed she was compassionate.
0: On the night Bill was killed, Nanette was with her children at her son's soccer game. The kids went to their dad's house afterwards, and Nanette headed to the mall to go Christmas shopping. She arrived home to a crime scene, and to Detective Voth.
4: Anybody involved has a possibility of being the murderer.
0: So, Voth questioned Nanette, and Bill's own grown kids couldn't eliminate anybody yet.
4: We looked at the girlfriend, and we also looked at the daughters, because anyone that stands to gain money in this situation is a potential suspect.
0: Bill's ex-wife was way off in Hawaii. They'd been divorced for years. Still, the detectives talked to her. Then there was Kevin, Bill's disabled son, and the only other person in the house at the time of the murder.
5: Newport Beach Emergency, please fire paramedics.
0: It was shortly after 9 p.m. when Kevin heard the gunfire. He was upstairs, still debilitated by those car accident injuries, and he labored to make his way down to the kitchen, where he found his father.
5: I can't understand what you're saying.
0: Too disabled to explain that he needed help.
5: Somebody's dying?
0: Someone was dead.
4: Kevin was a suspect that we needed to find out the validity of his statements, whether he had gunshot residue on his hands, whether he was even able to shoot a gun given his physical disabilities.
0: But a suspect? They checked his hands for gunpowder residue. Negative.
4: You have to look at everybody, unfortunately. Sometimes hurts feelings, but you have to get down to the facts on it, too.
0: But facts can be tricky things. And in this case, far more elusive than anyone might have imagined.
6: When we come back, some clues were elusive, but some were right out in the front, like the two that dramatically narrowed down the circle of suspects.
4: Those are huge. It eliminates everybody down to only those people that have access to those two keys.
6: When Dateline continues.

0: In the days that followed Bill McLaughlin's murder, his children wandered overwhelmed through the essential events that follow a sudden death.
1: That funeral must have been, I don't know.
2: The funeral was horrible because we were in shock and we had to hold up. I don't remember much, but I do remember Nanette sitting in the front with each child on either end, and they were both bawling at the top of their lungs. And then I remember my brother speaking too at the funeral and telling everybody what an amazing man he was and what a great dad he was for him.
0: Bill's girlfriend, Nanette, moved out of the house where Bill was killed to another house he owned right on the beach. Kim and her sister moved back into the family home with their brother. They clung to each other for dear life.
2: We cried on each other's shoulders and did a lot of counseling and therapy and grieving.
0: What made it worse was they didn't know who did it or why, any more than did the Newport Beach police.
1: When a thing like this happens, I mean, it's really an execution-style killing. Mm-hmm. This was obviously somebody who intended to kill your dad. You must immediately have, you wonder who.
3: Right. Well, you wonder if it's a completely random act, some stranger, and it was a mistake or a accident, or you develop a list of people that might have a reason to have shot him.
0: To police, it didn't look random. Nothing was taken. The killer struck with precision accuracy and got clean away. But there was something that intrigued Detective Vogt that night. It was a clue they found in Bill McLaughlin's closet.
4: We do a search of the house with the permission of Kevin and Nanette. We're told that there were weapons in a closet upstairs, and when you come across a lot of weapons like that, it's surprising.
0: In the few years before his death, Bill had become an avid gun collector. He kept dozens of them in his Newport Beach house. But not just antiques, there were pistols and revolvers and semi-automatic weapons, including seven modified M16 assault rifles. Dangerous stuff in the wrong hands.
2: We didn't know if somebody maybe was upset with the sale of the gun or something.
0: Nanette was worried about that, too.
4: Nanette told us that Bill was dealing with a lot of shady people, gun dealers.
0: And that was one theory, but there was something else, too, or rather, someone else.
2: The only person that we knew was frustrated with him was his business partner, who he was in the lawsuit with.
0: All of them, Bill's kids and Nanette, told Detective Vogt about that business partner.
4: Because he and Mr. McLaughlin were in a heated multi-year lawsuit over the invention of the device.
0: The device? Bill had made his millions from a revolutionary medical invention, a machine that separates plasma from blood. It's still in use today worldwide. Just the sort of thing Bill wanted. To do something useful, helpful, and make lots of money, too.
3: He enjoyed learning new things, discovering new things, and especially if it helped people, benefited people, you know, if he could make money off of an idea.
0: Hal Fischel had worked with Bill on an early phase of the machine. It was after Fischel left the company that the money came rolling in. Fischel thought his contribution to the invention deserved more than what he got, so he sued his former friend and partner, Bill McLaughlin. And here's the thing. It was just 2 weeks before the murder that the courts decided for Bill. Any day, he was to get the $9 million he and Fischel had been fighting over for years. So, was it a revenge killing? Sounded at least plausible, except for something the killer left behind. Something Fischel didn't have access to. No, it wasn't DNA, not fingerprints. Something more mundane than that.
4: When we got here, the door on the right was open, and there was a key stuck in the lock right here. In addition to that, there was a key on a mat laying right next to the door here.
0: Two keys, two clues. One was a brand new copy of the front door key. The other was a key to the community pedestrian gate, not a copy.
4: Those are huge because it eliminates everybody in the world from being a suspect down to only those people that have access to those two keys.
0: The circle of suspects was getting smaller.
5: Coming up, police focus on one particular suspect who did have access to those keys and to something else.
4: He bought a 9mm in the summer, a Beretta 92F.
0: You lied to them, for one thing.
6: I did.
5: When Dateline...
7: This is the sound of Claire cooking dinner at home. And that's the sound of a fraud alert from Wells Fargo flagging a charge for a pricey restaurant in Paris. Considering Claire isn't in Paris right now, that seemed odd to the bank and to Claire. Two taps later, Claire says nope to the charge and Wells Fargo is on the case. However you make money work, Wells Fargo can work with that.
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0: This is the sound of Claire cooking dinner at home. And that's the sound of a fraud alert from Wells Fargo flagging a charge for a pricey restaurant in Paris. Considering Claire isn't in Paris right now, that seemed odd to the bank and to Claire. Two taps later, Claire says nope to the charge and Wells Fargo is on the case. However you make money work, Wells Fargo can work with that.
1: Wells Fargo Bank, N.A., member FDIC.

0: keys that demanded attention. One of them was stuck in the front door the night Bill McLaughlin was murdered. The other was dropped on a mat outside. The person who killed Bill had obtained those keys somehow, which meant whoever it was in his inner circle or had access to it. So now police began looking very closely for relationships, like maybe secret ones.
1: What is your involvement in a relationship?
2: Nanette's a pretty good friend of mine.
0: And that's how they found Eric Naposky, who, they learned, was living in a studio apartment in one of those Southern California Melrose Place sort of complexes, just not quite as nice. Naposky had played football, but his promising career as a linebacker had fizzled. Too many injuries, too many hours on the bench. By the early 90s, he was trying to figure out what to do next.
3: I was in Seattle with the Seahawks when I left, and I drove down the coast. And it was a great place to land.
4: Be kind of nirvana for a guy like you.
3: It was.
0: Big, good-looking ex-football player like him? It was easy to get work. And women in Southern California. Like Nanette. He met her while working one day at this gym.
4: What did you think when you saw her?
3: I thought she was a snob when I first met her. A snob, yeah. A little stuck up. She had the sunglasses on, you know, the expensive watch. And she was a little snobby.
0: Well, at least she was at first, but...
4: So what made you friends?
3: Proximity. She was a fun girl. We worked out together. I'd say we probably worked out together more than we did anything else together.
0: He was impressed by her intelligence, by what she told him about herself, that she had a business degree, for example.
3: She graduated early from high school and she graduated early from college.
0: By February 1994, 10 months before Bill McLaughlin was killed, Nanette's affair with Eric was in full bloom, which, given that Eric was not exactly flush, turned out to be just fine, because...
3: She had no loss for money as she talked about things, and as she drove her new cars, and as she footed the bill for everything we did together.
0: So what did Eric know about Bill and Bill's relationship with Nanette? The cops asked.
2: I never met Bill.
1: You know who he is?
2: I knew of him. I knew of him and his, you know, his partnership with Nanette as far as business goes and stuff like that.
0: Eric told us Nanette said she invented things, medical equipment, blood separators. Sound familiar? And Bill, she told Eric, guided her through the process.
3: That was her mentor, that was her business partner, and she can make her own schedule. She can work out all morning, grab lunch, do whatever she has to do, go pick up the kids and take them to practice and be the team mom.
0: Pretty nice job. Eric and Nanette spent time at what she said was her house, right on the beach.
4: What'd you think?
3: It was beautiful. Beautiful house. Right on the beach, right in Newport. It was upstairs, downstairs, fully furnished. She had a picture of herself in the upstairs bedroom, a blown-up, looked like...
4: Kind of a glamour picture?
3: Kind of a glamour shot, yeah.
0: It never occurred to him, he said, that Nanette and Bill did more than just business together.
3: It was a business relationship. And if you looked at Nanette and took into account her age, and then you looked at Bill and took into account his age, you know, why would you think...
4: Orange County, California?
3: Well,
4: hello?
3: I guess I'm a rookie to Orange County.
0: But when it comes to murder... and relationships. Sometimes two's company, three's a motive. If Eric found out that Bill was much more than just Nanette's mentor, was it a motive for murder? So in their interview, investigators got right to the point. What was he doing that night?
2: I was with Nanette at the soccer game. She dropped me off and took off. And I got dressed and went to work later on, probably about 9:30.
0: Curious thing about Eric's job, he was a bouncer at a nightclub about a football field and a half away from the McLaughlin house. Not that far for a linebacker. So the cops asked a few more questions.
1: Did he do any army?
2: No, I don't do any hunt.
0: No, but that didn't mean he didn't own any guns, just took him a while to tell the detective that.
1: Okay, so you don't own any firearms at all?
2: No, I bought one. I haven't seen it in so long. I bought one in Dallas that I gave my dad.
5: We first ask him if he has any, owns any weapons. He says he doesn't own any. And then he says, that's right, I did buy one in Texas, a little 380, but I sent it to my dad in New York. And then we talk a little bit longer, and he says, I bought another 380.
1: Did you have to register or anything in Dallas?
2: I guess when you just sign registration.
5: The light must have gone off in his head that we were going to find out by checking registration, because a few minutes after that, he says that he bought a 9mm earlier in the year, in the summer, a Beretta 92F.
0: Now that was interesting. A 9mm was what killed Bill McLaughlin, and no one knew that at the time but the cops and the killer. And there are lots of 9mm guns around, but why did Eric Naposky seem so dodgy about his?
6: Where is your 9mm?
7: I have no idea.
6: You have no idea?
7: That's my statement.
0: If he thought he was helping himself, he wasn't.
4: Why didn't you ask for a lawyer?
3: I didn't think I needed one. Innocent people don't need lawyers, do we?
4: But you said some things that didn't help you out, that's for sure.
3: Absolutely.
4: You lied to them, for one thing.
3: I did.
0: Of course, lying doesn't make you a killer, but jealousy, maybe. Did Naposky know he was in a love triangle? Did he want Bill out of the way? And if so, did Nanette quite literally hold the key?
8: When we come back, the young girlfriend on the make with a shady past she was trying to hide.
9: In the big bold print, it was basically, looking for wealthy man, I'll take care of you if you take care of me.
10: When Dateline continues.
0: On the afternoon of the day he was murdered, Bill McLaughlin drove from a house he kept in Las Vegas to McCarran Airport. He climbed into the little airplane he owned and flew it up above all his troubles. This is where he was free and happy, pure joy up here. Just around sunset, he landed at John Wayne Airport in Orange County, called Nanette to tell her he was back, and drove home to Newport, to the place he was about to die. But for all their efforts, investigators could find not one bit of evidence in those final movements of his, nothing that would link him to the man who was fast becoming their prime suspect, Eric Naposky. Back at the house, Bill's daughters took it upon themselves to sort through all their dad's financials. Maybe there'd be a clue there.
4: You had to figure all that out yourself.
11: Mm-hmm.
4: Must have been very complicated.
11: It was very complicated, and we did not trust many people at that point.
0: Understandably. So Bill's daughters poured through it all, the little stuff and the big stuff. There'd been a failed real estate deal in the desert, two houses to deal with in Nevada. Soon money would be coming in, but when he died, millionaire Bill McLaughlin was low on funds. And things were missing. Bills and bank statements, check registers, that kind of thing. The sisters turned to Nanette for help because she was the person who handled Bill's day-to-day money matters. In fact, she was a trustee of the trust that held most of Bill's money. But everybody grieves in his or her own way, and Nanette was very hard to reach.
4: She just disappeared.
11: Yes, we'd contact her over something missing, and sometimes she would return our calls and sometimes she wouldn't.
0: She wasn't far away, mind you. Just at the house on the beach. In his will, Bill left Nanette quite a consolation prize. $1 million in life insurance, $150,000 in cash, and the use of the beach house for a year. But it was hardly enough, frankly, to fund the lifestyle to which she'd become accustomed.
4: Didn't he pay for everything for her? Gave her a couple of cars, and even plastic surgery?
11: Well, he treated her very well. He provided a very posh lifestyle for she and her children.
0: Which made Bill's daughters move Nanette down the list of suspects.
12: I said in front of her, I believe, well, of course, you know, Nanette would have not done it because there was no financial gain for her in this.
0: After all, had Bill survived, Nanette and her two children might have lived very well indeed. And then Bill's daughters noticed something odd about his books.
11: I noticed in one of his business accounts a $250,000 check that was written.
4: It's a lot of money.
11: A heck of a lot of money.
0: The check, dated December 14th, one day before Bill was murdered, was made out to Nanette Johnston Trust.
4: You saw the signature?
11: Yes.
4: Did it look like your father's signature?
11: No. And I showed it to the police.
0: Detective Voth didn't like the looks of it either.
13: Hello? Oh, hi, Nanette. This is Jenny.
11: Hi.
0: The detective told the daughters to give Nanette a call and record it.
13: Well, first of all, a lot of checks. There are a lot of times that I signed for him on many things.
14: Uh-huh.
13: With his permission.
14: He gave you permission to sign his name?
13: Excuse me?
14: He gave you permission to sign his name?
13: Oh, yeah. I've signed his name on many things.
14: Huh. He never let us do that.
0: Although Nanette told Jenny, she was sure Bill had signed that particular check. But then the detectives got involved, and they found more money missing from Bill's accounts. Nearly $500,000. And also discovered that Nanette wasn't exactly the person she had portrayed herself to be. Detective Voth learned she'd grown up in Phoenix. You can barely recognize her from her high school yearbook picture. She'd so transformed herself. And despite what she told Eric, she never studied business, never even got a college degree. She never invented anything but her own backstory. Married at 18, two kids by 22, divorced at 23, and determined to leave dusty Arizona behind for the coast of California. In particular, Newport Beach.
15: So this was the place she wanted to move into and said, let's move in together. I love you.
9: Wasn't even finished being built.
0: It turns out, before Bill, before Eric Naposky, there was Tom. Mm-hmm. He met Nanette at a nightclub, and 6 weeks later, he found himself moving them both into a brand new townhouse in the heart of Newport Beach. She had actually found the place before she even met him.
4: What was attractive to you about her?
9: Smart, intelligent, definitely very determined, forging ahead on her own 2 feet and wanting to make things happen.
0: Oh, and she did. She just happened to like shortcuts, which Tom discovered when he found something Nanette had been hiding, an ad.
9: In the big bold print, it was basically, looking for wealthy man, I'll take care of you if you take care of me.
4: Did you confront her after you found this stuff?
9: Absolutely.
0: Nanette denied it was her, but soon enough she had moved out and up and in with Bill McLaughlin. It was clear to Detective Voth that Nanette Johnston was greedy and would stop at nothing for money. It was clear to him that she'd been cheating on Bill. It was also clear to him she'd been cheating on Bill with Eric. He even knew that her key to the community pedestrian gate was missing. And remember, there was one found. Could have been it on the mat at the murder scene. But did all that make her a killer? She and her lover, Eric?
4: Do you remember what you thought at the time?
12: I thought the police would be able to have a closed case.
4: Wishful thinking, as it turned out.
12: Probably naive.
0: In fact, it looked like someone, or two someones, might just get away with murder.
10: Coming up, if that's what they thought, they reckoned without this man.
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0: Detective Voth thought he had a case. There were the keys, the lies, the other lover, the stolen money. Circumstantial, yes, but he thought both Eric Naposky and Nanette Johnston committed murder together.
1: I thought we had it solved as far as who the responsible parties were. It was just a matter of the DA's office didn't feel comfortable with filing the case.
0: Two times Newport Beach police brought the case to the DA's office, and two times the DA's office said the detective had not made his case. Nanette was arrested in the spring of 1995, but not for murder. They got her for fraud and forgery. She pleaded guilty, spent a year in jail, and though Eric waited for her, by the time she got out, she was ready to move on. She married a real estate mogul, much richer than Bill McLaughlin ever was. They had a baby girl. And once again, Nanette was driving a fancy car and living where rich people live and spending lots and lots of money on clothes and lunches and hairdos. And then, well, then she met someone else, another Bill. So she divorced the real estate mogul and agreed to receive $17,000 a month in child support. Could that have been her idea all along? The new Bill did not have millions, and when he married Nanette, he signed a prenup, agreeing to let her keep for herself all the money she got from husband number two. Or was that number three? Anyway, the real estate mogul. Eric Naposky went back east, got married, had kids, got divorced, made that reality show that never got going. He was to play a big, scary bad guy. And what of Bill's kids? They tried to live how their father would have wanted them to. Sort of the opposite of Nanette.
2: He really wanted us to help make the world a better place. So he encouraged us to do things in the community. The three of us kids would go to nursing homes and put on a little talent show for the elderly.
3: How unusual.
2: You need to understand where my dad came from. A very low-income family, as we'd call it today. And so he always appreciated what he had, and he worked very hard for it.
0: Bill's children worked hard, too, supported libraries in the Third World, orphanages in Africa, gave wheelchairs to the poor in Latin America. Rewarding work. But as time passed, they began to think the fairy tale had it all wrong. It seemed to them like it was the evil stepmother who got to live happily ever after. Certainly not them. 5 years after the murder, in 1999, the sisters lost their brother, Kevin, in a drowning accident. He never did recover from the damage the drunk driver did, or the trauma of finding his murdered father. So both men of the family were gone, and hope for justice faded away.
2: We thought, those two will be arrested next week for killing my dad. And when it didn't happen month after month after month, and then year after year, we had to actually just release the pain and the anger we felt from it.
3: And conscious of the fact that you had to work on that.
2: Very conscious of the fact.
0: And that might have been the end of our story, but for him. This is Matt Murphy, surfer and, at the time, a prosecutor with just possibly an excessive confidence in his ability to prosecute the murder of Bill McLaughlin all those years ago.
4: What you had was an old, old case. Pretty circumstantial stuff. A lot of evidence had been lost. It degrades over time.
3: Were you a little nervous about that?
5: You're always nervous when you try an old case.
0: But not a forgotten one. Cold case investigators kept digging. They found a real estate agent who showed Nanette and Eric expensive houses after the pair said they were about to come into some money. They found a businessman who heard from Nanette before the murder that she was about to have lots of money to invest. And they found a neighbor of Eric's from that Melrose Place-type building, a woman who had been too afraid to come forward at the time of the murder, named Suzanne Kogar.
5: Suzanne Kogar was very, very important because Suzanne Kogar gave the best comprehensive understanding of the way Nanette manipulated Naposky into committing the murder.
0: Suzanne told them how she and Eric would chat by the pool. How, one day in the fall of 1994, Eric was angry, said his girlfriend's boss, meaning Bill McLaughlin, had tried to rape her.
5: Totally untrue. They're engaged to be married. She'd been living at the house as boyfriend, girlfriend for over 3 years. But Naposky apparently didn't know any of that.
4: And he was in a rage about it.
5: He was in a rage about it.
0: After the murder, said Suzanne, Eric sought her out, said if the police came around, tell them I'm a nice guy.
5: She said, oh my God, Eric, I don't even want to know if you had anything to do with this or not. And he smiled and he said, maybe I did, maybe I didn't. If you think about it, you're accused of a murder you didn't commit. How those words are ever going to come out of your mouth?
0: Incriminating, but hardly one of those tangible facts that gets someone sent away for life.
5: This is one where every little piece of evidence had to be considered in light of all the other pieces of evidence.
0: In fact, just the type of challenge Matt Murphy was after. So, on May 20th, 2009, more than 14 years after Bill McLaughlin was shot dead in his kitchen, Nanette was plucked from her well-shod life and charged with murder. Nanette proclaimed her innocence, and her Orange County friends stood by her.
6: I'm just going to tell you that she's my friend. She's a good person. She's been generous and kind and a wonderful mother and a wonderful neighbor.
0: Across the country in Connecticut, police picked up Eric Naposky and accused him of murder, too. Eric was also defiant.
7: It wasn't Eric Naposky who shot Bill McLaughlin. This is a fact. And Matt Murphy's wrong. I'll tell you right now, on my children, he's just straight wrong.
0: Did Eric kill Bill McLaughlin? Did he conspire with Nanette? Or was Matt Murphy in over his head? Up to a jury. Soon.
8: Coming up, first, they had to face trial, where Nanette's lawyer had an unusual defense.
9: In court, you called your client.
10: I'm sure I did. Just because you've treated people poorly in your life does not make you a murderer.
8: 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When Dateline...
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14: Norway will take on England in Miami, and Argentina will face Switzerland in Kansas City. Many are expecting England and Norway to be a close match. The draw is plus 280. Meanwhile, Argentina is favored to qualify for the next round at minus 300.
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11: 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Considering Claire isn't in Paris right now, that seemed odd to the bank and to Claire. Two taps later, Claire says nope to the charge and Wells Fargo is on the case. However you make money work, Wells Fargo can work with that.
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16: Good afternoon. Good
0: afternoon. 17 years after Bill McLaughlin's life was brought to such a violent early end, Eric Naposky went on trial here in the Orange County Courthouse.
5: What I want to do at this point, I want to take you folks through kind of an overview of the evidence. This is my
0: prosecutor Matt Murphy told the jury kind of Eric Naposky volunteered to be Nanette Johnston's deadly trigger man, that he'd been copying keys in November, doing target practice, and
5: on August 2nd, Mr. Naposky purchased a very expensive Beretta 9mm Model 92F.
17: Court's again in session.
0: Then, a few months later, it was Nanette's turn. Murphy told the second jury that Nanette's greed was insatiable, that she wrongly thought, as trustee of Bill's trust, she'd control the money, and that her stealing escalated as the murder date got closer.
17: She steals $48,200 in the month of October alone. So in the month of October alone, she has beaten the previous 9 months combined with her thefts.
0: And so, the prosecutor argued, she asked Eric to kill Bill before he caught on. Eric's attorneys told the jury two things. One, Eric couldn't have done it. 18 minutes before the murder, he was on a payphone at this Denny's, which isn't even in Newport Beach. True, the phone bill which might have proved it had been lost, but the point was, said his lawyers, he couldn't have made it all the way to Newport Beach in time to commit the murder. And anyway, they said, Nanette did it.
18: That the evidence in this case and at this trial shows that Nanette Johnson is the person most likely to have committed this murder. Eric Naposky was merely the patsy.
0: But at Nanette's trial, her attorney said she was innocent, and it was Eric who committed the murder.
19: Over the course of this trial, the evidence is going to show that he murdered Mr. McLaughlin out of jealousy and out of greed on his own part.
0: Mutual finger-pointing. Though Nanette's attorney, Michael Hill, had to agree, his client wasn't exactly a saint.
19: Hate her as much as you want for being a thief, a liar, a cheat, whatever you want to call her.
9: Yeah, it seems to me in court you called your client.
10: I'm sure I did.
9: Yeah.
10: I can't just ignore the worst parts of
9: sure.
10: the case. Just because you've treated people poorly in your life does not make you a murderer.
9: If she thought she was getting $1 million out of that life insurance policy, $1 million is a lot of money.
10: $1 million is a massive amount of money to people like me. But to $1 million for her, that's pittance. He was worth $55 million when he died. So her long-term plan is not to be with a deadbeat loser, wannabe NFL player. So
9: it's harsh.
10: It's truth.
0: Which was, in a way, the question we put to the prosecutor.
9: She was getting lots of money from him. She's probably stealing a little along the way, and she could cheat at the same time. I mean, come on, why would she kill him?
5: The problem is, if he lives, he either finds out she's cheating or he finds out that she's stealing, and she winds up, best case scenario for her, on the street with nothing. Worst case scenario, she goes to jail for the embezzlement. So this isn't just a motive. It's a motive on steroids.
0: In the end, Murphy got his verdict.
20: Guilty. Guilty of the crime of felony, to wit, violation.
0: Then, after conviction, the oddest thing happened. An epilogue, if you like. Eric called up Matt Murphy from jail and said he was finally ready to tell the truth. Of course, he told us, too.
7: The first thing I wanted to do was clear up with Matt that I didn't do the crime. But I also wanted to share some other information with him that I hadn't shared with anybody in 17 years.
0: Eric had a new story.
7: If Nanette wanted Bill McLaughlin dead, then Bill McLaughlin was as good as dead, whether it was to get me to do it, whether to pay someone else to do it.
0: Eric's story now? That Nanette asked him to kill Bill McLaughlin and he refused, but put her in touch with someone who could do it. And they used the Beretta, which, said Eric, wasn't his after all. He'd given it to Nanette as a gift, he said. And she supplied it to the hitman. So, what did Matt Murphy think of Eric's new story?
5: It doesn't make any sense. Here's the problem with Eric Naposky. The first story was I had nothing to do with it. And then we arrest him, and he says, Nanette's totally innocent, and I'm totally innocent. Then we get to trial, and it changes to, Nanette's not innocent, but I'm innocent. And then I had nothing to do with it, I didn't know anything. Then we interview him afterwards, and it changes again to something radically different again.
0: Michael Hill didn't buy it either.
10: Have you ever heard of hiring a hitman that... But then the hitman goes, yeah, I'll take the job, but you know what? I don't have a gun. Could you loan me yours?
0: So Eric sits in jail and contemplates that long-ago love affair with Nanette.
7: Nanette Johnston is the worst type of person. She can lie to you, make love to you, kill you, all in the same week, and not even cry at the funeral. And she was my girlfriend. And that's what I have to... That's the price I'm paying.
0: As for Bill's family, they say they're grateful, believing Nanette and Eric are finally where they belong.
9: How do you make sense of all of this stuff?
2: There is no sense of it. They are just very sick, demented, selfish people. When we actually started learning how Nanette's mind worked, it was really hard to comprehend, in a very dark place to unravel.
0: And so she does what her father taught her. She lives for others as well as herself. She flies like he did, and she looks for the light.
2: It comes down to what our dad taught us. Pass our goodness forward. Make this world a better place and give unto others who are less fortunate. And so we do that. My sister and I both do that today. That's part of our mission in life. And we go about with my dad, our dad as an angel on one shoulder and our brother as an angel on another shoulder.
8: That's all for now. I'm Lester Holt. Thanks for joining us. A beautiful young mom abducted from her beachfront home. Her husband horrified.
1: My wife made a phone call to me and said that she was held by gunpoint.
8: Her mother terrified.
21: It's your worst nightmare, imagining what's happening to your child.
8: A note with big demands left by mysterious kidnappers who seem to know all, see all.
22: They're watching the house.
23: They're watching the house.
8: And then the victim herself called. Her mom, jumping in to work with police, would hand over the ransom herself.
21: If I didn't drop the money properly, that would be the end for Quinn.
8: She dropped the cash all right, but who picked it up?
22: And that's where everything went wrong.
2: That's where everything went wrong.
8: A kidnapping case about to go way off script.
24: Her story did not make sense.
8: What was really going on?
25: I'm a cop for 11 years. I blushed when I listened to the tape.
8: A story with more twists and turns than the Florida roads they raced along, trying to find this missing mom.
26: This case was not going to turn out like a lot of people assumed.

Thanks for joining us. I'm Lester Holt. Whenever someone is kidnapped, it triggers a race against time as police, often joined by the victim's family, begin a frantic search. That's what happened in this story, which begins with a young mom abducted at gunpoint. But as you're about to see, though her family and veteran investigators spent desperate days trying to find out where she was, they never could have guessed who had her and why. Here's Josh Mankiewicz.

0: This is the sheriff's office.
1: My wife made a phone call to me a minute ago. About time to say that she was held by gunpoint.
2: Businessman Reed Gray was on the line with the sheriff's office in a panic. He told the 911 operator his wife had just phoned him minutes earlier to say she'd been kidnapped.
1: It's probably the freaking movie, but it's not.
2: The call would turn out to be just the beginning of an unbelievable saga that would baffle investigators and turn this husband's life upside down. The next few days would bring one setback after another, and no one could have predicted how it all would come to an end. It was around 5 p.m., September 4th, 2009. Reed's wife, Quinn, had called him at work and told him she'd just been kidnapped right out of their $4 million home. Reed couldn't believe what he'd heard and went to his office parking lot to try and think straight.
0: Did she tell you where she was at?
1: No. There's a note at the house with the gunman's demand.
2: The news was as shocking as it was terrifying. Quinn, a mom of two young daughters, was a trained nurse who was now raising her children full-time. Her husband was a self-made man who'd finally hit it big in the healthcare business. This frightened husband told the 911 operator he didn't know what to do next.
1: He said, "Reed, if you call the police, they will shoot me dead. It could be three freaking pumps, but a gun's a gun, man."
2: Reed Gray took a gamble and did just the opposite of what his wife had told him. Soon, multiple law enforcement agencies would be on the case.
3: Just check and make sure that fire rescue is going to be coordinating with us.
4: David Shore was the St. Johns County Sheriff.
3: Well, I mean, all bets are off. There's nothing more important than a victim who's being held against their will and who has been threatened with homicide. So you roll out what you have.
2: While Reed went to the sheriff's office, a SWAT team was deployed to his home. They cautiously entered the multi-million dollar residence. The house sat eerily empty. A photo album opened on a couch. A happy Quinn on her wedding day. Crime scene techs swept inside and out, looking for fingerprints, tire tracks, any clues to the kidnappers' identities. On the dining room table, they found a sheet of yellow paper, the ransom note. It looked to be in Quinn Gray's handwriting. "Dear Reed, I need you to read this and be calm. Reed, do not be a hero. This is professional. And there are three men holding me right now, and they want $50,000 cash. I will be okay if you get them the money."
5: What do you know about the victim?
3: We knew she was a housewife, raising children in one of the prettier parts of our county.
2: Reed and Quinn Gray were new to St. Johns County, having just moved into their beachfront home in Ponte Vedra. It's an area known for its world-famous golf course and luxe homes.
3: I don't want to use the term the perfect kidnapping victim, but it fit.
5: And her husband made a lot of money.
3: And her husband made a lot of money. So the worst-case scenario is we make one wrong move, they kill her.
2: On the day Quinn was kidnapped, the 37-year-old PTA mom had made appointments for her daughters to have haircuts, and she was far along in the planning for an upcoming party for one of her daughter's birthdays. Now, Reed Gray tried to shield the 8- and 6-year-olds from the news that their mom's life was in danger. He picked up his girls from school and took them to a friend's house.
6: Our laid-out room was like TV detective room.
2: While he waited at the sheriff's office. Reed was still in his shirt and tie from work, and he was an emotional wreck.
6: He's freaking out being alone right now, man.
2: He shared more details about Quinn's brief, frantic call to him hours earlier.
6: Quinn said that there's somebody with a gun pointed at her head.
2: On that call, she said there were three kidnappers, and they were Albanian. The $50,000 ransom was to pay back money Reed had borrowed from a loan shark. But Reed Gray insisted he didn't owe money to anyone.
7: Let me put it in perspective.
6: I'll probably make a little over $1.3 million this year. 50 grand doesn't mean much.
2: Why ask for only $50,000 from a man who was making more than $1 million a year? Reed didn't know, and neither did investigators. At this point, there was only one goal, Quinn's safe return.
3: It was very disconcerting to realize that we had a housewife and a mother of two small children. In whatever she was going through, it wasn't good.
2: And there was something else that wasn't good. This investigation was starting with no witnesses, no clues to the kidnappers' identities, and more importantly, no answers to the question, where was Quinn Gray?
7: coming up. Quinn appears on the phone, calling her husband with frantic instructions.
8: Get in the car with the money.
7: When Dateline continues.
2: Reed Gray, husband, father, and successful businessman, was at the sheriff's office near his expensive home in Ponte Vedra, Florida, a wealthy community about 20 miles south of Jacksonville. His wife, Quinn, was kidnapped just a few hours earlier. The ransom, $50,000.
6: I'm not going to be able to work, sleep, eat, breathe until this is resolved.
9: One thing you have to understand is that in the modern-day marketplace of crime, kidnapping for ransom is practically an antique. Here's why. It's not difficult to abduct a family member of a rich person, but things like improved technical surveillance, cooperation between law enforcement agencies, even caller ID, now make it just about impossible to pick up ransom money and escape undetected. As a result, the kind of kidnapping you see in the movies pretty much exists only in Hollywood.
2: But for Reed Gray, this was frightening, nerve-wracking reality.
10: And no prior trouble with any kind of phone calls in the middle of the night, strange noises around the house, anything like that, right?
6: I mean, no.
2: Married for almost 9 years, Reed told investigators his relationship with Quinn was better than ever, and that the couple was even thinking about having another child.
6: She's been just an amazing friend. She's active in taking the girls to dance, taking the girls to all their after-school programs.
11: She was a wonderful daughter, yes.
2: Quinn's mom, Gail Sykes.
11: And that's very difficult for a mother to say who has four daughters, but she was absolutely the sweetest of all the children.
2: That night, Reed called his mother-in-law with the devastating news.
11: I was just completely in shock. As a mother, that it's your worst nightmare, imagining what's happening to your child.
5: What do you think Quinn's going through at that point?
11: Being tortured, tied up, fearing for her life, fearing that she would never see her children again.
2: While Quinn's mom waited for news at her Georgia home, Reed stayed at the sheriff's office until about 2 a.m. He then returned to his house while his kids stayed with friends. Early the next morning, Saturday, about 16 hours after Quinn's kidnapping, Reed sent a text to his wife's phone. Haven't slept all night. Please tell me you're all right. But there was no reply. About 2 hours later, Reed, who was now with investigators, finally got a call. It was Quinn, and Reed became emotional.
12: What do I need to do?
8: They'll call you back. I don't know. They'll call you back, okay?
12: All right. I love you. She said, they'll call me back if you miss.
2: Investigators wired up the phone so they could record all the calls. Sheriff Shore was surprised to hear Quinn's voice.
3: Historically, the kidnappers don't let the victims communicate.
5: And in this case, it was Quinn's voice on the phone?
3: Yes.
5: The advantage of that for the kidnappers is you don't ever hear their voice.
3: That's true.
2: The sheriff rolled out his mobile command unit to a secluded area near Quinn and Reed's home. From inside, he started directing the more than 100 law enforcement personnel who were working this case. They waited for the next contact from the kidnappers. And then, about 45 minutes after that last call, Reed's phone rang again. The cell reception was poor, but Quinn gave Reed a location for a money drop.
8: Get in the car with the money and go down Boulevard and take a left on South.
12: I gotta
8: Side.
12: Write this down. You can't.
8: No, just this. No, just him. Down Boulevard, take a left.
12: Butler Boulevard. Hello.
2: The conversation abruptly ended, and Quinn sounded angry. It was easy to imagine the tremendous stress she must be under. Reed was growing increasingly worried for his wife's safety.
6: She goes, you got the cops. They know they're going to kill me.
13: She'll stay, remain calm. She's probably going to call back again.
6: The first time, screaming, crying, help.
13: She's making this urgent. They're making this urgent.
2: Reed stayed at the sheriff's office as surveillance teams scrambled to get in place at Butler Boulevard. Investigators also needed more time to get $50,000 cash together for the ransom. But only 30 minutes later, another call came in.
12: Hello?
2: It was Quinn again, instructing Reed to head to a different location. He was now to go to a Chick-fil-A restaurant.
8: Take the convertible top down and just wait in the Chick-fil-A parking lot.
12: I want to see you. I want to exchange you for the money. I am not giving them money without you. Hello?
2: Now, investigators rushed to get teams in undercover cars in place at the Chick-fil-A, but they needed more time. So they told Reed to play dumb on Quinn's next call and say he didn't know which Chick-fil-A restaurant to go to.
12: Which south side are you at?

0: location couldn't be pinpointed. And according to Detective Howard Cole, now a commander with the St. John's Sheriff's Office, Reed Gray was becoming unhinged.
1: He was scared and he was a nervous wreck. He was worried for himself, he was worried for her, he was worried for his family.
0: But before Reed left for the Chick-fil-A, he got yet another call. There was a problem at the money drop point.
2: They spotted three Fed cars near Chick-fil-A, so I don't know where I'm going now. You need to wait for more instructions.
0: Were the sheriff's undercover teams spotted at the Chick-fil-A? Is that what Quinn meant by Fed cars? A few minutes later, on Reed's cell phone, came an ominous text from Quinn. "I know you want me dead." Reed texted back, "I don't know if that's Quinn. I have your $50,000. Stop with me. Just give me my wife." There was no reply. Investigators brought Reed back to his house and parked in the driveway. They set up a mini command. That's when something happened that no one expected.
3: We sent the detectives to that home, and we didn't do it surreptitiously because we hadn't thought about it.
4: And they walk in the front door.
3: They walked in the front. They pulled in an unmarked vehicle. And the minute they pulled in, we received a text from the victim.
0: Reed got another text on his cell phone. "Wait for instructions. You've up twice already. You involved other people. Whose Ford is in the driveway?" The Ford was an unmarked sheriff's vehicle.
4: They're watching the house.
3: They're watching the house.
0: Fearing they were being watched by the kidnappers, the sheriff ordered all his personnel to go covert and get out of sight.
3: We were watching ourselves to see if they were watching us.
4: The kidnappers, they've got you looking over your own shoulder.
3: Yes, that's exactly right.
4: What does that say to you, that these guys are playing by a different set of rules?
3: Yes, that was probably one of the earliest indications to me that this case was not going to turn out like a lot of people assumed.
5: Coming up, finally, investigators get their first lead, only to realize something's gone terribly wrong.
6: My hair was on fire. I thought, how can something like this happen?
5: When Dateline continues.

0: It was Saturday afternoon. Quinn Gray, wife and mother of two, had been missing for almost 24 hours. After two attempted money drops failed, the local sheriff called in the FBI. Almost 150 people were now working to find Quinn Gray. The agent in charge of the FBI's Jacksonville office at the time was James Casey. He said the kidnappers appeared to be deactivating Quinn's cell phone after each of the calls they made to Reed.
1: Somebody in the scheme was smart enough to take the battery out of the cell phone because we were able to, through some technical capabilities, determine that that phone was not only off but had no power to it at certain times.
2: Meaning you can't trace it?
1: Meaning you can't trace it.
3: While there was no pinpointing an exact address where Quinn's calls were originating, technicians were tracing pings when the phone was in use. Those are the electronic connections made when a phone hits a particular cell tower. And that gave investigators a general idea where Quinn might have been held.
0: FBI agent Tony Krabbitt, since retired, was selected as the lead crisis negotiator for the Bureau.
4: We're tracking the phone and we're thinking that, you know, we've got some leads.
3: Agents felt they were making progress, but then suddenly the phone was also pinging farther away. The kidnappers and Quinn might have been on the move. Sheriff Detective Howard Cole was sent in pursuit.
5: It was believed that Quinn Gray's cell phone was being tracked to an area west of Orlando.
3: But something had gone wrong. Before tracing the calls, investigators had to get a judge's approval. And in the rush to fill out the proper paperwork, someone made a small but critical error.
4: When they actually went to get the order signed by a judge, what was typed into the actual affidavit and order, the numbers were transposed.
2: So somebody put the wrong phone number in?
4: Human error.
2: So the phone you were following wasn't Quinn's phone?
4: Correct.
2: How long did you follow that other phone?
4: All day Saturday.
3: And suddenly, what investigators thought were solid leads from Quinn's cell phone simply vanished.
2: When you realized you guys were following the wrong cell phone, what?
4: My hair was on fire.
2: Your hair was?
4: My hair was on fire. I thought, how can something like this happen? So we were really back to square one. Who are we looking for? We had no idea.
3: The rest of Saturday went by with no word from Quinn or the kidnappers. Meanwhile, Quinn's mom, Gail Sykes, left her Georgia home and headed to her daughter's house in Ponte Vedra, Florida.
6: I jumped in my car and I headed south.
2: How long's the drive?
6: 7.5 hours. Long drive with that kind of information in your brain.
3: At around 2 a.m., when Gail arrived, she found an unbelievable scene.
6: I walked into, looked like a war zone.
2: The SWAT team's hiding inside the house?
6: They were everywhere. I was told that they were outside, in the bushes, that they were on the roof. It was, I don't know, unreal.
3: Early Sunday morning, almost 36 hours since Quinn Gray's abduction, and 12 hours since the last contact from the kidnappers, FBI hostage negotiator Tony Krabbitt decided to have Quinn's mom send text messages to her daughter's phone, hoping the kidnappers would read them.
4: Now, every 20 minutes, every hour, we send a message. Please call me. I love you. Let me know that you're safe. I'm very worried about you.
2: You want the kidnappers to start thinking of her as a mom who needs to go home to her family and not just a cash register.
4: I want the kidnappers to think of Quinn Gray as a wife, as a daughter, as a mother.
3: Finally, a text came back about 9:30 a.m., this time to Quinn's mom's phone. Have the money in a bag, no traceable devices, no Reed whatsoever. If he is anywhere close, she's dead. No cops. Be ready to leave at 11 o'clock. The kidnappers had apparently decided they no longer wanted to deal with Reed.
2: Why? Because the kidnappers don't trust Reed?
4: Maybe. We didn't know. One of the texts said he had messed it up already. After the failed Chick-fil-A drop, another thought was that mom was more controllable.
3: So Reed Gray was no longer at the center of a huge law enforcement effort that was working around the clock to save his wife.
2: How did Reed feel about being shut out of that?
4: Made him uncomfortable, I think. He didn't understand it. Nobody understood it, so we moved forward.
3: Quinn's mother would make the next money drop. It was an unlikely role for this 62-year-old grandmother, a manager at a Walmart, and a dog breeder on the side.
6: I was very concerned that if I didn't drop the money properly, that that would be the end for Quinn.
2: What in your background prepared you for what you were going through?
6: I guess just being a mother, trying to protect your children.
3: Despite her nerves, Gail Sykes was pressed into service. At around 10:30 a.m., the kidnappers instructed Quinn's mom to go to Meikler's Landing, an area along the beach, and there she would find further instructions in a bathroom. Gail left her daughter's house. The money was in a blue bag, along with a tracking device, courtesy of the FBI. At the location, Quinn's mother found the designated bathroom. Hidden inside the toilet paper holder was a note. It looked again to be in Quinn's handwriting, and Gail read it aloud to investigators.
7: It says, "Mom, so far I'm fine. No harm has been done to me. After you pick up this letter, you are going to drive north toward Joe's Crab Shack. Drop the money out of the car and do not look back. Anything goes wrong, and I'm dead."
4: Up to this point, they didn't want to hurt her. They had no intention of hurting her. But now it says, anything goes wrong, I'm dead.
2: They're escalating it.
4: Yes.
3: Undercover agents converged on Joe's Crab Shack, a local restaurant popular with tourists.
4: We've got surveillance units out. We've got an airplane out.
2: You're watching.
4: We're watching.
3: Quinn's mom drove to the Crab Shack.
6: I drove through, came around the corner, and there were bushes sitting on like a sidewalk area. I stopped the car, rolled the window down, threw the money toward the bushes.
2: Did you tell investigators to watch the money carefully?
6: Absolutely.
7: You guys all on to this?
8: Yeah.
7: All right, because, you know, I don't want some stranger to come along and pick up that bag.
2: The plan is to see who picks up the bag and then what, follow them back
9: follow
2: to where,
9: along.
2: Presumably where Quinn is.
9: Right. We knew at their level they were going to be aware of a tracking device. They knew they were going to be surveilled. So really the plan was if someone grabbed that bag, we're taking them down.
3: Sheriff Shore and FBI agent in charge Casey monitored the situation from the mobile command center as undercover surveillance teams reported back on what was happening in the parking lot.
1: It wasn't too long after she threw the money out that a group of males walks by. One of them wanders over, kicks the bag a little bit. They pick up the bag, throw the bag in the back of an SUV, jump into the car, and start doing kind of a circuitous route around the area.
4: They start doing suspicious things. They drive through a little neighborhood, almost trying to clean themselves from surveillance.
3: It was the first major break in the case.
4: Now we've got a lead. We've got a license plate. We've got three males. And we're watching where they're going.
3: But what happened next was not written in any book.
2: And that's where everything went wrong.
4: Everything went wrong.
10: When Dateline continues.
3: The ransom drop had been made. Sheriff's investigators and FBI agents believed they might be on the verge of breaking the kidnapping case of Quinn Gray. Undercover teams and an FBI plane were following several men in an SUV who had just picked up the ransom money from a restaurant parking lot. Investigators were hoping the men didn't notice the tracking device in the bag or that the bag only contained $10,000. James Casey was the FBI agent in charge.
2: The kidnappers asked for $50,000.
1: Right.
2: You didn't give them $50,000. You gave them $10,000.
1: We gave them less than $50,000.
2: And they said, don't put a GPS tracking device in.
1: Right.
2: And you did.
1: Right.
2: I mean, is that standard procedure to sort of ignore kidnappers when they say that kind of thing?
1: Well, look, we're in charge of how this goes, not them. And the idea was to get the bag to them and find out where they are.
3: But then came something no one expected. Quinn's mom, Gail Sykes.
6: Quinn called and said, where's the money? They're going to kill me. Where's the money?
2: And you said, I dropped it.
6: I dropped it. Absolutely.
8: Jesus, Quinn! What kind of people are these? I told you. You go to the Crab Shack, and there's a huge parking lot on your right.
11: Listen to me. Hello?
3: And for the first time, everyone heard the voice of one of the kidnappers.
11: Was anybody following you?
8: No, I don't. Certainly not.
11: Okay, anybody follows you? You know what happened.
8: What? I'm sorry? Hello?
2: When you hear that guy's voice on the phone, that changes everything.
9: Absolutely. She said early on it was three Albanians that grabbed her, and it was over Loan Shark, and we got a mail there.
7: 11825, code 6.
3: At last, a solid lead. But everyone, including the FBI's James Casey, was perplexed over why the kidnappers were still asking for the money. Didn't they have it?
1: They pulled into a gas station not far from Joe's Crab Shack after they'd done a little bit of driving around. So as we're sitting there watching them, a Jacksonville Beach police cruiser pulls into the gas station, starts talking to these young men.
2: And you're thinking what?
1: We had no idea what was going on.
3: Trying to keep the kidnapping quiet so as not to tip off the local media, the FBI and Sheriff's Department had not told the local police about the ransom drop. So a frantic call was made to the Jacksonville Beach Police, instructing officers to bring the suspects in. Detective Howard Cole of the Sheriff's Office rushed to the scene.
5: Immediately, everybody, rightfully so, says, these guys are involved, we need to interview these guys, and we need to find out what the connection is.
3: One man told the detective he was German.
12: What's your address in Germany?
13: Hamburg, Germany.
3: Even though they were from Germany, could they have had some connection with the Albanian man Quinn mentioned in her first call to Reed?
13: We walked back, like crossing a parking lot. Mm-hmm. We saw that blue bag. One of the guys was joking and said, yeah, for sure there's money inside. Damn, that's a lot of money. What are we going to do with it?
3: But in an unbelievable stroke of bad luck, it turned out these men were not the kidnappers.
5: And it becomes pretty clear pretty quick that these guys were in the wrong place at the wrong time.
3: The men were actually college exchange students. Two of them played on the same tennis team.
5: That looked at a bag and said, hey, wouldn't it be cool if there was some money in that bag? And I mean, it was really that simple, that coincidental, and couldn't make it up.
3: The college students stumbled onto the bag, picked it up, and then got scared when they saw cars following them. They then called 911.
13: We found a blue bag or something on the parking lot, and there was like a huge amount of money in there, and we just wanted to give it to you guys.
5: They came down to Jacksonville Beach to have some fun.
2: And they wound up with more than they expected.
5: A lot more.
3: It was a chance encounter that had everyone on edge. All of the money drop attempts, Butler Boulevard, Chick-fil-A, and now Joe's Crab Shack, had ended in failure.
2: Three attempts at a ransom drop. The money never actually changed hands. The kidnappers never actually got the money.
9: No.
6: I turned to the FBI and I said, what's happening with the money? They said, well, we don't exactly know where the money is right now. I said, great. So you've gotten my kid, my daughter killed.
3: The real kidnappers were still looking for their money. And of course, it wasn't at the drop location.
4: It's tense. And Mom's a wreck. Mom is getting upset because Mom knows she dropped off the money.
2: Everything went south at that ransom drop.
4: And we still didn't know who we were looking for. We're back to square one.
2: Back to square one again.
4: Again.
2: You were kind of at the end of your rope.
6: Absolutely.
2: It's not like a TV show, is it?
6: No.
3: It had been about 43 hours since Quinn disappeared. As the FBI prepared yet another bag of money, the kidnappers called back. It was the same male voice from before, and he was angry about the lack of progress.
11: Listen, yes, I'm sick and tired of this. Okay, I'm sick and tired of it. Reed has been giving me left and right.
8: Reed's been giving him.
11: Tuesday morning, he's going to go to the bank, he's going to pick up $50,000, and we'll arrange something else to meet.
3: More bad news for everyone. It was Sunday of that Labor Day weekend. Monday was a holiday. The banks would be closed, guaranteeing that this drama would last for at least another day and night.
4: We're all thrown for a loop, but when we hear this, we didn't want to string this out two more days.
3: Not wanting to drag this out any longer, investigators decided to try a risky new strategy and told Quinn's mom to now take an aggressive approach whenever she talked with the kidnappers. That's a big gamble.
4: We tried to take a little more control. We were still being cooperative. We were very clear that we were willing to pay the ransom.
11: I did not get the money. My partner did not get the money. Nobody from us has the money.
8: You know, I tell you seriously, I think you're lying to me.
11: I'm what?
8: I think you're lying to me. I think you got it.
3: But then something frightening happened. That aggressive approach might have backfired.
11: Did you hear that?
8: What?
11: Did you hear that round?
8: The what?
11: Did you hear the round I just fired?
8: No, my God, I didn't hear the round you just fired. No.
11: Okay, well, listen. Your daughter is fine. She just talked to you. Keep it up.
8: I know. Well, if I heard a round, you let me talk to her again.
6: I mean, it was completely unexpected. I was in a situation of hopelessness, and I figured that I would never see her again. And that was so sad because she would never be able to be a mother again, and she would never see her children again.
3: Was that a gunshot? Investigators couldn't hear it. What did it mean? And was Quinn still alive?
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0: It was Sunday afternoon. Almost two full days since Quinn was abducted. And after a terrible morning when the money drop at the Crab Shack restaurant turned so disastrous, a text message, apparently from Quinn, was sent to her mom's cell phone around 2 p.m. "Mom, please, no cops. I am so sorry about all of this, but they are pissed, and I want to see my girls." The FBI's hostage negotiator was Tony Craven.
1: Do you think about the kids in a situation like this?
2: Absolutely. You can't not. Reed made arrangements for them to stay elsewhere so that they would be somewhat shielded by this. We're in the business of preserving life. That's what we do.
1: Do you think Quinn, maybe she's not even alive anymore?
2: We don't know. We don't know for sure.
0: Investigators were becoming increasingly worried because they hadn't actually heard Quinn's voice since the day before. Then, at about 5:25 that evening, another text message came in to Quinn's mom's phone. "I do not get access to my phone. Have Reed check his email. Pic of me taken. Did he get all of the money?" And in Reed's email, there was this photo of Quinn.
1: What can you tell from that photo?
3: Well, it certainly looked to me as though Quinn was very distraught. Maybe had been crying. She didn't look like Quinn at all. Not at all.
0: The photo was taken using a cell phone, and the background could be anywhere. But investigators got lucky, because there's a little-known technology built into that photo, and it offered investigators a huge break.
1: They didn't know that a photograph taken on an iPhone and emailed to somebody else has GPS coordinates on it? I didn't know that.
4: Yeah, we were very quickly able to check the photograph and find the GPS coordinates in there, and then we knew exactly where that photograph had been taken.
0: Investigators rushed to this location in Jacksonville.
1: How long after you looked at that photograph did you have agents headed to the scene where it was taken?
4: Minutes.
0: But there was no one there. Later that night, the kidnappers called back, and Quinn's mother, again at the urging of the FBI, kept up a tough negotiating stance.
5: "I want Quinn in my car. I'm just warning you. I'm not going to give you the money until you have Quinn in the car.
6: I'm telling you what to do.
5: I'm telling you what I'm going to do."
1: Did that aggressive approach seem to work?
3: I think so. I really think so.
0: Another ransom drop was planned.
5: "All right, I talk to her first. I see her, and she walks across and gets in my car."
6: "Ma'am, I'm making the decision.
5: No, I'm sorry, but I am going to see my daughter, and I'm going to have her in my car. I got your money. Let me see my daughter, and I want her in my car. Do you understand?"
0: Was this, at last, the end of this ordeal? It was not, because the kidnappers never showed, and Quinn's mom returned home. That's when investigators realized they had a new problem. The story of Quinn Gray's disappearance somehow broke on the local news, a story investigators had been trying to keep out of the press.
1: This hits the news. You weren't expecting that?
4: I wasn't. We've been pretty fortunate to have this go a couple days without it being on the news. Quite frankly, we don't want them to see it either.
0: But the kidnappers did see it, and they were not happy. Quinn's mom received a text. Why is she on the news?
2: That was one of those, oh boy, you know, oh boy. Now what are we going to do with this one?
0: Remember, the kidnappers had threatened Quinn's life if police became involved, a fact that was now hard to deny since it was on the news. So investigators came up with a cover story that deputies found Quinn's abandoned Mercedes SUV and came to her multi-million-dollar home to make sure she was okay. They had Quinn's mom send a text. "Quinn, the police have found your car. They came here and they are now searching for you. Call me as I am now very worried. I love you, Mom."
1: Did the kidnappers seem to buy that?
2: Yes, they did.
0: But that good news would be short-lived, as the next call from Quinn would send everyone into a panic.
5: "Quinn, Quinn! What's wrong? Quinn, Quinn!"
7: This is the sound of Claire cooking dinner at home, And that's the sound of a fraud alert from Wells Fargo flagging a charge for a pricey restaurant in Paris. Considering Claire isn't in Paris right now, that seemed odd to the bank and to Claire. Two taps later, Claire says nope to the charge, and Wells Fargo is on the case. However you make money work, Wells Fargo can work with that.
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0: It was Monday, 3 days since Quinn Gray's kidnapping, and there had been no communication with the kidnappers since the night before. The FBI's Tony Kravitz switched strategies.
1: We had three drops go bad, but they were still willing to wait till Tuesday. They still wanted the money. They're going to need a way out, and we wanted to give them a way out.
0: What was the way out you offered them?
1: Nobody's been hurt. If they drop you off somewhere, if they'll just let you go, nobody will know the difference.
0: Just let her go.
1: Just let her go.
0: Monday morning turned into afternoon. Quinn's mom seemed to be getting desperate. She sent a text on her own to the kidnappers without FBI approval. I am heartbroken, and girls probably no longer have a mother. You have no heart, and I pray that what goes around comes around.
1: She was angry. She was tired. She was worried.
0: Angry at you?
1: Angry at all of us, I think. We weren't able to bring her daughter home yet.
0: Throughout the ordeal, Reed Gray, who was pushed into the background after the kidnappers said they didn't want to deal with him anymore, had been alternately upset and angry as well. Detective Howard Cole spent some time with Quinn's husband.
2: I think there was times when he actually wanted to go get the money out of his own bank account and make the money drop. I think there's times when he thought we didn't know what we were doing.
0: What was your sense of Reed himself?
2: Seemed like a real decent guy.
0: Genuinely worried about his wife?
2: Yes. I mean, he was helpless, he was powerless, and he was depending on us to fix it. And I just really was very empathetic. I put myself in his shoes, and I thought he dealt with it pretty well considering the circumstances.
0: Reed waited at his home. Everyone waited as minutes became hours, hoping for some contact. But there was nothing. Quinn's mom was so stressed that Tony Kravitz suggested a change of scenery and had her brought to this back courtyard of the FBI's Jacksonville headquarters. It was around 6 p.m.
1: Gail picks up the phone. Her whole physical being changed.
3: And it was Quinn.
4: Quinn, Quinn, what's wrong?
3: And she was completely hysterical on the phone, screaming, literally. She was screaming at me.
4: Quinn, Quinn, talk to me, please.
3: She was completely incoherent at that point. I mean, I couldn't even understand what she was saying.
4: Quinn, did they hurt you?
0: Tony Kravitz could only hear one side of the conversation.
1: Gail's blood drains from her face. She starts to shake. Her knees go weak.
4: What? What?
1: Nobody can understand what she's saying. And then...
4: Quinn! Quinn!
1: She hangs up.
0: You think maybe they were attacking her or killing her then?
1: Yeah, well, we don't know. But this is the first time that she sounds hysterical. So we don't know now if she's hurt. It sounds like she's very upset.
0: While Tony Kravitz tried to calm Quinn's mom, someone else had already heard from Quinn, a 911 operator.
5: My name is Quinn Gray.
0: It was Quinn.
5: Okay, what happened?
0: She was free.
5: I need you to take a deep breath, okay?
0: Shaken and in tears, Quinn said she was just dropped out of a white van and was now standing near a mall shopping center in front of a restaurant.
5: Somebody on the way, okay? Okay, thank you.
0: Sheriff's deputies headed to Quinn's location while she stayed on the line with 911.
5: In a room, I don't know, like a warehouse or something. They tied up to a chair with duct tape and ties. You have no idea what I just went through.
6: I cannot imagine, and I'm so sorry for you.
0: Deputy Trent Dopp was one of the first to find her.
7: She was acting very erratic, was flailing around a lot, and was yelling on her cell phone.
0: Quinn was brought to the FBI's Jacksonville office, where her mom and brother-in-law met her. And it's not quite the joyful reunion you'd expect.
3: As far as being joyful, no. She was hysterical when she saw me for the first time. Of course, I was hysterical, and we ran to each other, embraced each other, and cried together.
0: An audio recorder in one of the FBI's interview rooms picked up Quinn's voice from the hallway. Quinn was then led alone into that interview room. And one of the first things she told the agents there was that she felt her husband didn't really want to save her life.
8: Right now, I feel like my husband wanted me dead, 100%.
9: Why is that?
8: The man makes a lot of money.
9: let's just say that maybe my life isn't worth him paying it back. I feel that there is a very dark and sinister side to my husband that I've always sensed in a way.
0: Was there something about Reed Gray that investigators didn't know? And could he have had anything to do with his own wife's kidnapping?
10: Coming up, the focus for so long on the mysterious kidnappers falls heavily on Quinn's husband and their relationship.
2: Their marriage, for lack of a better way of putting it, was rocky.
10: When Dateline continues. After telling her family she was abducted from her home by armed kidnappers, days later, a Florida mom has very suddenly been freed. It's a stunning turn of events, but for everyone who loves her and the investigators who've been trying to find her, it isn't over. There's another shock in store. Here again, Josh Mankiewicz.
0: Gwen Gray had finally been released after 3 days of captivity. But when she was brought to the FBI's Jacksonville headquarters, Quinn started blaming her husband, Reed, for putting her through the whole ordeal.
9: Right now, I feel like my husband wanted me dead.
0: She said that if Reed had only given the money to the kidnappers on that first night she was abducted, she might have been set free much earlier.
9: But if my husband had just done what he was supposed to do, I would be fine.
0: As it turned out, investigators had been suspicious of Quinn's husband from the very beginning. Sheriff David Shore first spoke with Reed right after Quinn was kidnapped.
11: When you talk to the victim's husband, Reed Gray.
12: Yes.
11: What's the first thing you say to him?
12: Well, you know, his first comment to me was, is the media involved?
11: That's the first thing he said to you?
12: Yeah. I didn't feel comfortable with that answer. Gosh, your wife's kidnapped and that's the first question?
0: And someone else was suspicious of Reed, Quinn's mom.
3: I thought possibly Reed had something to do with it.
11: Because?
3: It just seemed like a real convenient way for him to not have to deal with his wife anymore.
0: Detective Howard Cole said investigators had to take a close look at Reed.
2: Anytime you have a situation of this nature, 9 times out of 10, it's inner circle. It's a spouse. It's a business associate, a friend.
13: But would you mind showing me your hands?
0: Remember when Reed first went to the sheriff's office on the day Quinn was kidnapped?
13: Did you go anywhere today where you would have to go outside in any fashion?
2: Yeah.
0: Detectives immediately thought something was suspicious.
13: Do you know how you got mud or dirt on your shoes there?
14: You're asking if there's anything on my shoes, which there's not. That tells me you don't have any leads.
15: It tells us we don't rule anything out.
14: Okay.
0: And during that interview, investigators learned that Quinn and Reed had endured some major problems in their relationship.
11: What did Reed Gray tell you about his marriage?
2: Their marriage, for lack of a better way of putting it, was rocky.
14: Here's the ugly side of our marriage. She went out, and she didn't come home until like 3 in the morning. She was pretty intoxicated, went upstairs, and I looked in her purse, found her underwear in her purse. And I'm just like, Quinn, it's time to be honest. Honest about everything, because I'm going to divorce you.
2: He did explain a lot of circumstances surrounding past infidelities, both on his part and on her part.
14: As our relationship started to deteriorate a little bit, I dated a few people. She dated a few people as well.
0: Reed admitted he'd had an affair and said Quinn had multiple affairs. That kind of admission all but guaranteed more questions.
2: We interview him on everything from personal finances to kids, their associates, business, everything. And we threw a lot of really hard questions at him.
13: Do you know where she's at right now?
14: No.
13: Do you have anything to do with her disappearance?
14: No, 100% no.
0: And even though Reed seemed to be upset while his wife was missing, investigators were keeping an eye on it.
11: Was there a time when you were sort of distrustful of him or kind of wondered what was going on?
2: I was questioning his motives and how he was, even though he was acting appropriately. That in and of itself is not enough to eliminate somebody.
11: Did you specifically ask Reed about the money he had supposedly borrowed from a loan shark?
3: Yes.
11: And he said?
3: He never borrowed any money from a loan shark. I didn't believe him.
0: On that first night of the kidnapping, when Quinn's mom went to her daughter's oceanfront home, investigators sat her down with Reed.
16: Some of these truths probably will hurt Reed.
0: And recorded the conversation.
16: She was concerned, and I heard this many times from her, that Reed threatened her with divorce, and she didn't like that idea, of course.
0: Quinn's mother openly speculated about whether Reed knew more than he was saying.
16: I also have thought that possibly you could be behind this. they killed Quinn, and you got rid of all kinds of things. You got rid of the wife. You don't have to have an argument about custody. You don't have to give her any money.
14: But things are going so good between us. I don't know
16: that they're going good between you. That's what you say. I don't know that, Reed.
11: You thought he was lying.
16: Yes.
3: I think he was evasive with me to begin with.
0: Suspicions about Reed lasted throughout the time investigators searched for Quinn. On the same day she was released, they asked Reed to take a lie detector test, and he agreed.
2: He was being candid. He took a polygraph with a very experienced polygrapher who cleared him from being a suspect.
0: Officials at the sheriff's office and FBI came to the same conclusion. Reed Gray had absolutely nothing to do with Quinn's kidnapping.
3: I apologized to him in the FBI building, and we hugged. And I said, I'm so sorry that I thought that.
0: But that still left the question, who had kidnapped Quinn?
9: I didn't know what was going on. And I was crying, and I was like, please just tell me that you're not going to kill me.
0: Back at the FBI office, Quinn was less than completely cooperative with agents after her release.
17: Did they say anything when they dropped you off? Did they do any threats? What did they say? What did they say to you?
9: That's the part I'm not getting into.
0: She eventually became angry.
9: I'm sorry, but I'm going over the big stuff.
15: I'm not being confrontational with you.
9: No, but I think you are.
15: No, ma'am. I am trying to get the detail.
0: Watching from another room was FBI agent in charge, James Casey.
11: How'd she seem in that interview?
18: She was very disheveled. Her story did not make sense.
0: And immediately, investigators were confused. Why was Quinn so annoyed? And why wasn't she cooperating in the search for her kidnappers? They got few answers that night, and Quinn returned home. But 2 days later...
19: Hey, Quinn?
9: Yeah.
19: Hey, I'm George.
9: Hi, George. Nice to meet
0: you. Quinn Gray was a different person when she met with Detective George Harrigan of the St. Johns County Sheriff's Department.
18: From the beginning, our goal was let's let her tell her story.
20: It's just been the most incredible ordeal to go through something like this, and then in a 24-hour period to be brainwashed so significantly that you actually believe that your husband is trying to kill you.
0: Quinn said the kidnappers had, in essence, brainwashed her into believing her husband wanted her dead, and that she wasn't cooperative with investigators earlier because the kidnappers told her if she gave away any information about them, they would find her and kill her. But after some restful sleep, Quinn said she now believed her husband was trying to save her life.
20: And just all of a sudden coming back into reality of what was really going on.
0: Quinn was finally ready to tell her story of what had really happened during her 72-hour nightmare.
10: Coming up, just how much of a nightmare was it? Quinn's bizarre description of a sexual encounter with her abductor.
20: I acted like I enjoyed it, and I'm not going to lie, sometimes I almost did.
10: When Dateline continues.
20: All of a sudden, coming back into reality of what was really going on. That I knew.
0: Quinn Gray was finally prepared to tell all the details of her kidnapping.
19: Do you feel okay? Do you feel like you're able to talk and get this out?
20: Well, I have to because...
0: Detective George Harrigan, now a sergeant with the St. Johns County Sheriff's Department, was chosen to interview her.
18: I asked her to start from the very beginning and act as if she had not told anyone this story before.
19: So go back to you wake up Friday.
20: Okay.
19: Tell me your day Friday.
20: It was just a normal... absolutely normal day.
0: Quinn said she had a facial at a local spa, went to yoga class, and ran errands in her Mercedes SUV. When she returned home, she went up to her bedroom.
20: So I went up to my closet to change my clothes. He came in this way and said, don't do anything stupid. I'm not here for you.
19: And he's got a gun?
20: He's got a gun and he's got yellow rubber gloves on.
0: Startled by the gunman, Quinn screamed. But she was the only one home. Her husband was at work, her kids in school.
20: So he has a gun to my head, and I mean, I'm screaming bloody murder.
11: How did she describe this guy?
18: He was a sharpshooter or a sniper in the Albanian military, that he goes around doing these kind of jobs. She said that he had some type of foreign accent.
20: The look on his face and the evil in his eyes, I was like, I'm dead.
0: The gunman said he was not there for Quinn, but for the $50,000 that Reed Gray owed to a loan shark.
20: I thought maybe my husband was in some trouble and I didn't know about it and he was hiding something right from me. He's like, how much is this house worth? And I'm like, it's a $4.5 million house. I'm like, we have a $25,000 mortgage payment a month. That's why it doesn't make sense that my husband would borrow $50,000. It just didn't add up.
0: Then the kidnapper started to restrain Quinn.
20: He sat me down on my bed and he came over and tied me with my hands, just my hands with zip ties.
0: Then, she said, the gunman took her out of the house and eventually threw her into the back of a van. Frightened and crying, she was driven around for what seemed like hours. She had no idea where she was being taken, and she feared she would never see her husband or two daughters again. The van eventually stopped, and Quinn was brought into some sort of warehouse, possibly a mechanic's garage. She was strapped into a chair with more zip ties, and that's when she became very frightened.
20: He tied my mouth. He put duct tape around my face. At this point, I was like, no, no, no, no.
0: Deputies later took photos of the marks Quinn said were made by the zip ties being pulled too tight. Quinn was then left alone in the dingy, dirty warehouse. She heard what sounded like a TV on in another room with foreign voices and screaming.
20: I just started looking around the room and praying for my kids, and I was praying, God would get me out of it. Because I looked over and there was another chair. And so I was thinking, maybe this is like a torture room. Maybe this is where they hold women to torture them before they kill them.
0: Quinn Gray says she believed this could be the last day of her life.
20: You know, I was praying that whatever this crazy going on, that I would live and survive.
0: After being left in the chair for hours, the kidnapper returned and eventually cut her free.
18: She said at some point he realized he was going to have to let her sleep or lay down to try to sleep. So he let her lay down, and then a few minutes later he laid down next to her. He begins to kiss on her neck, and I said, what's going through your mind? And she said, I'm thinking we're going to have sex. We're going to have sex.
20: I knew I wasn't going to resist him. So I tried to make it the best possible. The more he loves it, maybe I have a chance. You know what I mean?
19: Right,
20: I don't know
19: what
20: I was
19: sense.
20: Thinking.
19: It makes sense. Take a couple of deep breaths for a minute and hear me out so that you can kind of get yourself together. Take your time.
18: So then sex happens. And I asked her to, as best she could, describe that for me because it was important if she remembered anything identifiable about this guy. And she described explicit sex.
20: I mean, we just, every position, all night long.
0: Quinn said she didn't try to fight off her kidnapper because she thought it might save her life.
20: It's really embarrassing.
19: I know.
20: And I acted like I enjoyed it, and I'm not gonna lie, sometimes I almost did.
19: Listen, it's not unusual to have weird feelings and weird thoughts going through your head when you're exposed to a massive amount of trauma.
0: Sheriff David Shore later watched that interview.
12: The bottom line is, people react differently under stress.
11: It must have been stunning to hear somebody describe a sexual assault as something that they enjoy.
12: Yes, it was stunning.
0: When she was held at that warehouse, Quinn said she spent the first hellish night sleeping on a concrete floor. But the next day, the kidnapper moved her to a motel, the Emerson Inn.
20: At that point, he makes the decision that we're going to go to a hotel for the night. We're going to rethink this whole thing, and that's when we ended up at the Emerson Inn.
0: Quinn said the kidnapper also brought his gun to the Emerson Inn and threatened to kill her husband and children if she didn't cooperate. At one point, she thought about using it on herself.
20: I was crying and screaming, and he kept begging me to calm down. I couldn't. I was just like, grabbed his gun, and I'm like, I'm just going to shoot myself in the head. And he grabbed it out of my hand and said, what are you crazy?
0: Mentally broken, Quinn obeyed all the kidnapper's demands. The detective asked Quinn to share as much detail of her entire experience as possible, hoping to glean some clues. She remembered something that seemed incidental, but something that would later turn out to be crucial to the investigation.
20: He bought chicken drumettes, you know, and a thing of paper and drinks for us.
19: Okay.
20: So we're eating like spicy chicken drumettes.
0: Quinn also told police that, unlike what was written in the original ransom note, she no longer believed three men were involved in her kidnapping.
20: My very gut instinct now that I'm clearly thinking and getting it all is that there's not anyone else involved but him.
0: The interview lasted almost 6 hours.
20: Hi.
0: But it wasn't the end of Quinn and Reed's anguish. They were frightened to return home.
14: What would be the difference in that guy being in that house right now, waiting for us in the closet?
20: He's probably there right now.
19: I guess there
20: would be. I'm not going to get my stuff. I'm not going back there.
0: Reed later said he was extremely worried for his family's safety.
14: Do you guys have this guy or not?
4: No, sir. We have nobody in custody. I won't lie to you.
14: I need to know that that guy's caught, too.
0: And investigators also desperately wanted to catch that guy.
21: Take a good look at the surveillance video taken from a Palm Valley public.
0: And they were about to get some unexpected help.
22: This is communications. How can I help you?
23: I need to talk to somebody about my picture appeared for some kind of woman kidnapping or something like that.
22: Is that you?
10: Coming up, the man in the video, the man Quinn says abducted her at gunpoint, comes forward. But he's not exactly what investigators expect.
2: He comes from a very good family, has a college education.
11: This guy was no gangster.
2: Absolutely not.
10: When Dateline.
24: This is the sound of Claire cooking dinner at home. And that's the sound of a fraud alert from Wells Fargo flagging a charge for a pricey restaurant in Paris. Considering Claire isn't in Paris right now, that seemed odd to the bank and to Claire. Two taps later, Claire says nope to the charge, and Wells Fargo is on the case. However you make money work, Wells Fargo can work with that.
25: Wells Fargo Bank, N.A., member FDIC.

0: a manhunt was underway for Quinn Gray's kidnapper. 2 days after her release, Quinn remembered something important. It was a new lead for investigators.
1: The big thing that she says during the conversation is, on Sunday morning, we were at Publix right there at Michler's Landing in Ponte Vedra.
0: Quinn remembered the kidnapper bought food from a Publix supermarket while she was in captivity. And she remembered specifically what he purchased.
2: That's where he bought the chicken. He bought a thing of paper. He bought chicken drumettes, you know.
0: Detectives went to the Publix, where a manager checked the store's computers and found a match for those items. Armed with the exact time the food purchase was made, investigators scanned the supermarket surveillance footage from that moment. And they found this man. Quinn confirmed it. He was the kidnapper.
1: She gave us enough information to go find his picture in Publix and post it on the internet and post it on the news.
3: Witnesses described the man to be in his mid-20s or early 30s and about 5'8 to 6 feet tall. And now they need your help in hopes of solving this case.
0: 2 days later, a 911 operator received a call.
4: This is communications. How can I help you?
5: I need to talk to somebody about, I was buying something at Publix and my picture appeared for some kind of woman kidnapping or something like that.
4: Is that you?
5: I'm actually on my way over there to you guys.
4: What is your name, sir?
5: Jasmine Osmanovich.
0: And within an hour, Jasmine Osmanovich ended up here at the sheriff's office.
6: I definitely want to play some ping pong with you today.
0: He didn't seem to have a care in the world that he was considered the prime suspect in a kidnapping. Sheriff's Detective Howard Cole conducted the investigation.
7: Let's just get this over with.
6: Okay.
8: What did you learn about Jasmine Osmanovich?
1: He is a Bosnian immigrant. He comes from a very good family. He was involved in the auto mechanic trade, has a college education, was one or two classes away from a degree in criminal justice.
8: This guy was no gangster.
1: Absolutely not.
2: He gets me out of the car.
0: But he did match Quinn's description of her abductor. While he was not Albanian, he did have an accent.
7: I just want this nightmare to be over.
0: But Osmanovich said he had no idea why anyone would be looking for him.
9: You have the following rights on the United States Constitution.
0: He freely signed a document waiving his right to remain silent. He also said he had an alibi for the night Quinn Gray was kidnapped. He was at a bar and met a girl named Stacy.
9: Okay, tell me about Stacy.
7: Well, me and Stacy met up. We just kind of had a two-night stand, please.
0: But his story had more than a few holes. Osmanovich wasn't sure of Stacy's last name. He didn't have her phone number or her address.
1: He was a character. What can I tell you? And he was like, I did none of that, and by the end of the day, you'll see I'm walking out of here.
0: In addition, Osmanovich said he saw Quinn's picture in the media, and he didn't know her.
9: Did you recognize her?
7: Sir, I mean, she looks like a blonde chick. I mean,
9: you didn't look at that picture and say, sir, I don't know this woman.
7: Sir, she doesn't look like anybody that I know.
9: Okay.
0: But the atmosphere quickly changed when Cole brought in a photo of Quinn Gray.
9: We've already been to the Publix. You know why? Because this woman brought us there.
7: Okay, so what did I do?
9: She is saying that you abducted her.
7: I abducted her?
9: Yes, sir. I have more than enough evidence to charge you based on her word.
0: And then the detective started to apply pressure to Osmanovich.
9: And for you to say that you don't even know her? Concerns me greatly, Jasmine. Concerns me greatly. Because this woman, I can assure you, bud, knows you.
7: Okay, she says she knows me.
9: Absolutely. And I know she knows you. And I know you know her.
7: Okay, sir, I told you everything that I had
9: you
7: to tell you.
9: You were at the hotel with her Saturday and Sunday night.
7: With her?
9: Yes. And I'm not going on her word. I'm going on the clerk's word.
0: Detective Cole told Osmanovich he had been identified not only by Quinn, but also by an employee of the Emerson Inn, who said that on the same weekend Quinn went missing, he saw Osmanovich with Quinn in room 207.
7: It's her word saying that I took her.
9: What's the chances that you and her staying in the same hotel in the same room at the same time?
7: Listen.
9: And not knowing each other.
7: Listen.
9: What's the chances of that, Jasmine?
7: Listen.
0: Okay. Cole referred back to Quinn's photo and tauntingly asked if this was the woman, Stacy, that Osmanovich claimed he was with the night Quinn was abducted.
9: Sure, that's not Stacy, bud.
7: It's her word against mine.
9: No, it's more than that now.
7: And how is it more?
9: Because we have independent people that ID gel together. If there's something more to it and this woman's not telling the truth, You need to be the one that's telling it, buddy. And if she is telling the truth, holy shit, you're in a whole lot of trouble.
0: But Osmanovich maintained he did nothing wrong. And not only that, he said, he could prove it. He had a secret recording that was going to clear his name.
10: Coming up, the battle to get a hold of that recording and then what it revealed.
8: When you heard that tape, what'd you think?
1: I'm a cop, 11 years, been on this planet 40. I blushed when I listened to the tape.
10: When Dateline continues.
0: Jasmine Osmanovich was suspect number one in the abduction of Quinn Gray.
6: You know what? I just have a feeling I'm in a bad mood right now.
9: That's funny you should say that, because I've been feeling that way for the past day.
0: He was denying any involvement whatsoever and said he didn't know her. He even said he didn't fit Quinn's description of the culprit.
6: Did she say I was from Boston?
9: No, she said

0: find anything. Of course, just like you said, you got an IQ and I got one too.
1: Absolutely.
2: He's walking around the interrogation room talking about his IQ. You hear that a lot from suspects?
3: No, not that overtly. It's common for most of them to think it. It's very rare for them to actually say it.
0: I'm smarter than her and her husband or whatever.
4: No doubt about it. But all I'm telling you is...
0: And you know what? This is BS. This right here is and it's because the stone is headed my way.
4: Oh, it is.
2: Eventually, Osmanovich relented. He admitted he may have known Quinn Gray. Right now.
4: Do you or do you not know Dana?
0: I might have seen her.
2: But Osmanovich said that even if he did know Quinn, he could still prove his innocence.
3: He kept talking in, like, code. And, you know, at one point I was like, you know, I don't understand what you're trying to tell me. Just explain to me what you're trying to tell me. And then he's like, you know how you cops, you do videos and this and that? He's like, well, I got my own audio.
2: However, for some reason, he wasn't willing to share that secret audio tape with investigators.
5: He has this tape that's exculpatory, that gets him off the hook.
3: Yes, sir.
5: But he won't give it to you.
3: No, and it kind of blew my mind because I'm here telling him he's faced, you know, if I don't get this tape and if I don't get it now, you know, he's facing, you know, kidnapping, sexual battery, extortion.
2: Osmanovich insisted that secret recording he made would be his get-out-of-jail free card.
0: And I put a tape recorder with her voice and my voice in front of you, which I can go get.
4: Tell me about these tapes. What's on these tapes?
0: Sir, the tape is not going nowhere out of my possession, which I hid way off the location, okay?
4: Why would you do that?
0: Why would what?
4: You tape that.
0: You remember the IQ part?
4: Yeah.
0: I might have been played for a fool, but I'm not an idiot.
2: Even under the threat of arrest, Osmanovich refused to hand over the recording or give its location.
3: It was just a war of attrition, and he knew that he was in it up to his eyeballs.
2: The next day, after Osmanovich's interrogation was completed, Detective Cole received some crucial information about that recording.
3: We learned of the existence of the tape from Jasmine. The next morning, we learned of its possible location.
2: The location was Osmanovich's home. His ex-girlfriend had gotten a hold of it and turned the recording over to Osmanovich's sister. The sister then gave the tape to an attorney.
3: We got a call from a defense attorney in Jacksonville, and he said, Detective Cole, I think we have something you might be interested in.
2: Finally, investigators had the tape, and when they pressed play,
6: room 207.
2: They couldn't believe what they heard. That recording led Sheriff David Shore to call a press conference. He had a major announcement.
7: As our investigation has developed, we arrested Quinn Gray.
8: Coming up, just what was on that tape?
9: I'm starting to feel like I'm the sinister one.
8: Had Quinn been the victim everyone thought?

0: see what happens at the hotel. She's been staying at the hotel all night long.
1: At last, investigators had the secret recording that Jasmine Osmanovich had tantalizingly refused to turn over. But far from exonerating him, it offered plenty of evidence against him.
2: It's compelling. It was the icing on the cake. It was the point of no return for Quinn. It was the point of no return for Osmanovich.
0: He wants you to look back. You understand that?
1: On that recording, investigators heard a completely different story from what Quinn Gray had said happened during her ordeal.
0: We've been staying in at the Emerson Inn on room 207.
1: The recording started on that Monday when Quinn was still missing. Jasmine narrated as he drove alone to the Emerson Inn.
0: She stayed the whole night by herself. She didn't want me to stay with her. So I'm going right now back to there.
1: The recording continued with Jasmine entering room 207. And investigators were shocked as they listened, because Quinn Gray didn't sound like a captive at all. In fact, she seemed to be in on the whole thing.
3: I don't know what the new plan is.
0: We'll see.
3: Just tell me you have one.
0: Yeah. They called the cops and everything. I mean, but I got a different plan.
1: Osmanovich next appeared to mock the massive law enforcement manhunt that was underway to find Quinn.
0: They just knew you were here by yourself all night long. They would have a fit.
3: That's why I'm starting to feel like I'm the sinister one. Being this in my family. I wonder what my girls think right now. I wonder if they have any idea what's going on.
2: We went to the hotel and talked to the people that worked at the hotel, and they said she sat in the car while he was checking in. They were hand in hand. I said, in fact, he left the room many, many times during the weekend.
1: And remember those bruises and marks Quinn said she got from being zip-tied to a chair? The recording suggested Quinn made them herself.
3: I'm going to have a few more marks if I'm telling these stories, don't you think?
0: Are those from last night?
3: Yeah, but that's from the rope. I was doing the rope.
0: Oh, you were doing that?
3: Yeah.
0: You're a smart girl.
3: I have to have a couple things.
0: Okay, so
3: amazing that they don't
0: there?
3: Have a
1: And then there were parts of that recording that made even veteran investigators blush. On the tape, the two had what sounds like intimate, consensual sex. Nothing like the rape Quinn described.
0: Does Reed get this much action?
3: You know he doesn't.
1: The sheriff said that from the get-go, he and FBI officials were suspicious about this case, questioning if this was a legitimate abduction. But they had no option, they say, but to proceed as if Quinn really had been taken hostage. In the end, the recording Osmanovich made gave them all the proof they needed that this was not a kidnapping, but rather an elaborate hoax. The pair's real goal, the sheriff said, was to extort $50,000 from Quinn's husband, Reed.
2: We all smelled a rat. I mean, it wasn't right.
1: There were many things that just didn't add up. It started with a ransom note. It was in Quinn's handwriting and unusually long. Secondly, investigators never needed to ask for proof of life during the abduction because the kidnappers regularly allowed Quinn to talk on the phone. And finally, there was Quinn's shocking debriefing where she said she enjoyed having sex with the man she had described as her captor.
3: And I acted like I enjoyed it, and I'm not gonna lie, sometimes I almost did.
1: Osmanovich would later say that he and Quinn met by chance at a gas station just weeks earlier. A conversation started, and an affair soon blossomed, something that was strongly suggested by the recording.
0: Right now, I'm all crazy about you.
3: What?
0: I'm all crazy about you.
1: Quinn and Osmanovich told different stories of how the whole kidnapping plot evolved. But authorities suggest that Quinn's motive was to get the money, leave her husband, and start a new life.
3: Well, Mrs. Allover, I have your word.
0: What?
3: Whatever story we come up with, you stick to it.
0: We're both have to stick to the same story because we're both...
1: But clearly, Osmanovich wasn't convinced Quinn would stick to their story.
4: You think he made the tape because he thought that at some point he was going to get accused of kidnapping her and he needed to prove that it wasn't his idea?
2: Or that it was her idea and I just went along for the ride. And it was probably a smart thing for him to do. I mean, because it revealed to us in no uncertain terms that Quinn Gray was not a victim.
5: You can put your hands in front of you.
1: Jasmine Osmanovich was arrested for extortion. And before the sheriff publicly announced Quinn's arrest, he had a heart-to-heart talk with her husband.
4: Tough conversation for you to have.
2: Yeah, you know, your spouse made this thing up, and she had relations with a guy that were consensual. We know that it was consensual because we got a tape recording, and it's crystal clear. You know, I mean, how do you process that information?
1: One day after Osmanovich's arrest, Quinn Gray was placed in custody.
6: We arrested Quinn Gray and charged her with extortion. This was an extortion attempt from the beginning. It was not a kidnapping.
1: Quinn pleaded not guilty. After her arrest, she was defiant.
7: If I wanted $50,000, all I would do is take it out of the bank account.
8: Did you have a sexual relationship with Osmanovich?
7: No, I did not. I did not know him.
8: Why would someone make this stuff up?
7: You wouldn't make it up because it's the truth.
8: I'm talking about him. Why would he make this up?
7: Because he's a criminal and he came in and tried to extort $50,000 from me.
1: And in another shocking twist, Reed Gray decided to stand by his wife.
9: I want my wife to come out of this feeling wonderful. I want her to feel great about everything after this is all over. And I think that's going to be the outcome.
10: Coming up, her husband seemed to be standing by Quinn. But what did her mother think?
4: You believe she's telling the truth.
10: And then, what kind of legal price would Quinn pay for her escapade?
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0: Quinn Gray had pleaded not guilty to charges she tried to extort $50,000 from her husband in an elaborate kidnapping hoax. But even though investigators considered Reed Gray the victim, to the surprise of many, he decided to stand by his wife. 2 months after her arrest, Reed even appeared on the Today Show and offered total support for Quinn.
1: It's been a roller coaster of emotion from the onset. There are times when you sit in front of the FBI and they present you evidence that that she was the mastermind of this, and you have no choice but to believe that entirely at that point. But I believe in all of my heart she was kidnapped.
0: Quinn's mom also stood firmly behind her daughter, saying Jasmine Osmanovich was to blame, not Quinn.
2: I believe she was just manipulated and her mind snapped.
3: You believe she's telling the truth?
2: Absolutely.
3: The FBI and the sheriff do not.
2: Well, they don't understand what can happen to a person who has a mental illness.
0: Gail Sykes says her daughter suffers from bipolar disorder, a form of mental illness marked by both manic highs and deep depressions.
2: I think that she was having a severe bipolar manic episode. She thought she was going to die. You have to remember, she's just out of Hanley Hazelden. She was in a very fragile situation.
0: Quinn had only recently been released from the Hazelden Clinic, where she'd undergone treatment for alcohol abuse. Her mom thinks that once Quinn stopped self-medicating with alcohol, her bipolar disorder suddenly emerged. On the Today Show, Reed said Quinn's family had a history of bipolar disorder.
1: I know there's definitely something not right, because that's not the wife that I know.
0: Quinn's mom felt her daughter had a strong defense. She says that on the tape, Osmanovich says he will release Quinn. It's one of the few places on the tape where he sounds like her captor and not her lover.
4: I can release you tonight. It's you know you're going home, okay? So, which I promised from day one, right?
2: Yeah.
0: And Quinn's mother, who's never heard the tape, says it was because of Quinn's mental condition that her daughter had sex with Osmanovich.
2: And he started blowing in her ear, and I think she just wanted to feel the comfort and the feeling of feeling secure and loved, maybe.
3: With the guy who would just brutally abducted her.
2: In her mental state, yes. I believe that is exactly what happened to her.
3: That tape doesn't make her sound like a victim.
2: Well, you have to think it through a little bit more carefully. She thought, this man is going to save my life and is going to restore me to my family.
0: Quinn's mom also points out that investigators were never able to document the supposed affair between Quinn and Osmanovich. Investigators admit they couldn't find a shred of evidence that the two had any relationship before that Labor Day weekend.
3: Does it give you any pause at all that there's no proof that those two knew each other before Labor Day weekend?
5: You know, it does and it doesn't. We knew that their encounter was consensual.
3: You can tell that from the tape.
5: Yes. Regardless of when the relationship started, they knew each other and they were involved with each other.
6: Bottle remained the same. You'll have to...
0: But the prosecutor in the case, Jennifer Dunton, says her office was never shown any proof that Quinn really does suffer from a mental illness.
3: You seen anything to indicate that Quinn Gray was already diagnosed as bipolar before that weekend?
7: No. Her doctor had made the assertion that he believed she was bipolar, although backed off that a little bit and said she did not meet all the criteria.
0: In January of 2010, 4 months after the incident, Jasmine Osmanovich pleaded guilty to extortion. In court appearances, the formerly cocky, perhaps even arrogant mechanic now appeared looking like a man who's been had.
8: Because he's a criminal.
0: But Quinn Gray decided to continue her fight, and the state of Florida prepared its case against the wealthy mom.
7: The strengths of our case were all the times that Quinn Gray was left alone. She was left alone several times overnight. She was often left in cars. Mr. Osmanovich made trips into various businesses.
3: All proving that she could have walked away if she'd wanted to, could have escaped, therefore wasn't a real kidnapping.
7: Correct.
0: What was the truth? At one point, Reed Gray arranged a private lie detector test for his wife. And according to Assistant State Attorney Dunton, the results were not what he expected.
7: I've been provided records that she did not pass that polygraph. She was deceptive. And I believe at some point he also indicated he eventually listened to that tape, which he had not listened to it previously.
8: That's where you get this much action?
9: You know he does it.
5: He's not a dumb man. He's a smart man. He's a successful businessman. He was connecting the dots, too.
1: I don't know.
10: Reed Gray eventually changed his mind, and with it, his support for his wife.
1: Put that to the side.
10: In August 2010, he was granted a divorce and now shares custody of the couple's daughters. Reed did not want to be interviewed by Dateline, but told us, "I wanted to thank law enforcement and the state for all their hardworking efforts to ensure the safety of my family." And perhaps Quinn was ready to move on with her life as well. In February of 2011, she pleaded no contest to extortion. It was something her mom had encouraged.
2: I didn't want a jury to find her guilty and send her to prison.
3: Even though a no contest plea is basically admitting your guilt.
2: I understand that but at least she would not have to go to prison.
0: Quinn sent us a statement saying she was abducted at gunpoint and never knew Osmanovich, but added, "I do not deny all forms of responsibility for things that occurred after the abduction." And she says, because of her mental state at the time, her past experiences, and her fresh recovery from alcoholism, Osmanovich was able to manipulate my every thought and completely altered my belief system about my life. I made the decision to accept a no-contest plea to avoid a lengthy, salacious trial that could have further emotionally harmed my family, my mental health, and my road to recovery. Quinn Gray and Jasmine Osmanovich were both sentenced to time served in jail, given probation, and ordered to repay a total of $86,000 in overtime costs that were run up by all the law enforcement personnel who had worked that weekend trying to find Quinn. Both declined to be interviewed. Both are now free, and apparently they're no longer co-conspirators or lovers.
3: What's in this for Quinn Gray?
5: I don't know.
3: I mean, if she divorces her husband, she'd get a lot more than $50,000.
5: That's it. Was it a call for help? Was it a psychological call for help on Quinn? I don't know the answer to that. Was it a desperate act to get attention? I don't know the answer to that. But I can tell you, she sure picked a very colorful way to do it. It's hard to pull off a fake kidnapping. It just is.
11: That's all for now. I'm Lester Holt. For all of us at NBC News, thanks for watching.
12: This was personal to so many people in Aspen. We had a brutal murder in a small town. That house has this story to tell. Are we going to be able to figure out what that story is?
11: It's the playground of snow and gold. And she was at its heart. Beautiful, privileged, magnetic.
13: Whether it was the taxi driver or her movie star friends, she had a very genuine connection with people.
11: But what happened one night in her secluded chalet sent shivers through this glamorous ski town.
14: Oh my God, no!
15: I was going into shock, hyperventilating.
11: Murdered in her sleep.
12: It did appear that it was a crime of rage.
11: Where would investigators start? An ex-boyfriend?
16: There were some stories about there was a jilted lover.
11: Her new tenants?
12: They were a couple that had been pushed over the edge.
11: Her old friend?
17: There's no way. She saw what she said she saw.
11: The real killer would stun them all.
18: Took my world and just flipped it upside down.
19: We were all wrong. Everybody was wrong in this case.
11: I'm Lester Holt, and this is Dateline. Here's Keith Morrison with While She Was Sleeping.
20: My friend. Oh my God.
21: A cold night, February 2014.
20: He's not. He's full of blood.
21: 911 callers can often be hysterical. This one was all but incomprehensible.
20: I got my friend's clothes.
21: But then, this sort of thing just doesn't happen to people like the one now lying dead in the closet.
14: He's dead, full of blood wrapped in a thing.
21: And certainly not in the caller's zip code.
12: We don't see very many homicides in Pitkin County.
21: But there are moments when no place is safe. No person. Not the storied victim. Not her secure and pampered Shangri-La in the snow.
13: There are no words for it. You know, when a childhood friend dies.
21: Yes, and Nancy Pfister, life of the party, confidant of bellhops and billionaires. Who would want to harm her? And why? Aspen, Colorado. The tiny municipal airport here tells a story. In the long line of private jets parked and waiting for their well-heeled owners to come down from their mountainside chalets. Their beginner castles, as the late Nancy Pfister used to call them. Half playfully, of course, these were her friends, as were the passing tourists and ski bums and busboys and just about everybody. Mary Conover met Nancy when they were both teenagers.
13: You cannot come to this town without meeting Nancy. I mean,
21: come on, really?
13: Everybody met Nancy at one point or another. I've never known another person like her. As joyful and outsized personality and all of that that she was, she had a very deep and soulful connection to the world.
21: Some special sauce in Nancy Pfister. And when she smiled,
4: it was just pure radiance, you know. It was just beaming.
21: Billy Clayton was perhaps closer to Nancy than anybody, almost like a brother.
4: It was like she had a secret, and she wanted to share it with you. And that secret was, let's all lighten up and have fun and enjoy life and be grateful.
21: Nancy had reason to be grateful. She was born into a legendary Aspen family, a bit like local royalty. Her father, Art Pfister, made a fortune when he turned his ranch into the Buttermilk Ski Resort. And her mother, Betty, was a World War II pilot who, in later years, flew a helicopter, parked it in her driveway. And Nancy? Stories about Nancy would fill a book, like the one about how she met Jack Nicholson.
4: A convertible pulled up and asked them directions. And Nancy said, well, I'll take you there, but I want to ride in that nice car of yours. And the next thing you know, she and Jack are best friends.
21: Nancy could and did live any way she wanted, out loud.
4: Many, many times when I just thought we were going to have a normal day, she would say, let's go to St. Bart's, or let's go to Hawaii, or let's go somewhere. And I'd go, okay.
21: But a relationship with the impulsive and gregarious Nancy, Billy had to admit, came with a price. Your business was her business. Your stuff was her stuff. Sometimes she just expected her friends to give her the stuff she wanted.
4: It was quite a job to love Nancy.
21: So, after what happened to her, flies on a carcass. The tabloids feasted on the gossip and half-truths that flew around town. She was a spoiled wild child, they howled. Jack Nicholson's party girl, Hunter S. Thompson's drinking buddy, an incurable flirt once engaged to Michael Douglas. All very breathless, these stories about the, quote, Aspen socialite. And insulting, said her friends. Didn't paint Nancy's character accurately at all.
9: Some people collect famous people as friends, mm-hmm. and it's important to them to be able to, you know, talk about
13: definitely
9: them,
13: not
9: show
13: her.
9: Them all. No?
13: Mm-mm. She had a lot of famous friends. She had a lot of friends who were not famous. She treated everyone the same way. She had a very genuine connection with people.
4: She didn't have the entitlement that made a snooty little rich kid or something. She had an entitlement that every day of life was precious and should be lived to the fullest.
21: Nancy was a traveling philanthropist, a devoted environmentalist. She had a daughter, too, Juliana, born when Nancy was 29. And sometimes she took Juliana with her when she traveled, but sometimes she didn't.
13: Nancy had a lot of very close friends and people who loved Juliana, and, you know, we all
4: really deeply loved Juliana and did feel that this was her greatest role of her life, was to be a mother.
21: The thing is, Nancy Pfister trusted people, even with the care of her own daughter. with her house, with her money. Like the teller she happened to meet in her local bank.
15: She loved people, you know, all kinds. It didn't matter who you were.
21: Kathy Carpenter was that teller. And one day, out of the blue, Nancy asked her to lunch. Kathy accepted and learned firsthand another of Nancy's hallmark traits.
15: She was sometimes brutally honest.
6: No edit button.
15: No edit button. I like that, yes. No edit button. She actually, when I first met her, told me that I was very fat.
6: That's, what a thing to say to somebody when you first meet them, though. Hi, be my friend. You're fat.
15: Yeah, well, you're fat. You know, you're beautiful, but you're fat.
21: Though she was blunt, undiplomatic, but irresistible. By the time lunch was over, Nancy and Kathy were fast friends. Just how Nancy was. Like when she made plans to leave town for the winter, she decided to rent her house to a retired doctor and his horticulturalist wife, total strangers, whom she befriended in a heartbeat, actually invited them to move in a month early. And so she and Dr. Trey Styler and his wife, who also happened to be named Nancy, they all lived together like roommates.
7: She kind of said, I'm going to take you under my wing and have you meet all my friends, and I know a lot of people around here.
21: But now, in February 2014, at just 57, Nancy Pfister was gone. Murdered. Apparently in her own bed. While the grief was still very fresh, much of Aspen crowded into the storied Hotel Jerome for a memorial that was more like a goodbye party.
4: Well, however she died, we need to celebrate her life. That's what she would have wanted, because her life was a celebration.
21: Except one person, notably absent from the overflow crowd in the Jerome, wasn't celebrating, but certainly could hear the music and laughter that burst out of hotel windows that night and drifted down the street and into a particular cell in the county jail.
22: Coming up.
15: When I opened that door, that odor was so overwhelming. It hit me in the face and I looked down.
22: What had happened to Nancy Pfister? The awful discovery that launched this Aspen mystery.
14: Oh my God, no!
4: Hard to get that image out of your mind.
15: It is.
12: That house has this story to tell, and are we going to be able to figure out what that story is?
21: Aspen, Colorado is the center of the universe, for a certain crowd, that is. In 2014, as always, an avalanche of skiers crowded onto lifts and filled the restaurants and bars and shops that line Aspen's carefully tended avenues. A lovely, if pricey, skiing heaven. Except that is for Nancy Pfister.
23: Did she ever think of leaving here permanently?
24: I know she was away a lot.
4: She thought of it all the time. She thought about, because Aspen's changed so much. It's not that sleepy little town. There's traffic. I got stuck in traffic today.
21: With her daughter Juliana grown and out of the house by then, Nancy, at the peak of ski season, had no reason to winter in Aspen, which is why she rented her house to that retired doctor and his wife from Denver. Well, she sipped her champagne in warmer climes, this year Australia. So it was a surprise when this February she notified her friends she was coming home early. She arrived in Aspen Saturday, 22nd of February. Kathy Carpenter picked her up at the airport.
15: I hung out with her that evening, helped her unpack and get organized.
24: How was it to have her back?
15: It was wonderful. It was fun. She shared a lot of her video clips that she took on her trip.
24: Did you stay over the weekend? Or?
15: I did. She asked me if I would stay with her. So I did.
21: On Monday morning, February 24th, Kathy got up early and left for work, leaving Nancy and her dog Gabe at the house. Knowing Nancy would need peace and quiet to get over her jet lag, she put a note on the front door asking would-be visitors to leave Nancy alone.
15: She did not want to be disturbed. Nancy Pfister never wanted to be disturbed when she slept.
24: Right.
15: You do not call her, you do not wake her. She always slept with her earplugs and her eye mask, everything shut, close the door, and do not disturb.
21: Billy Clayton also left Nancy alone, but felt much better just knowing she was home.
4: I worried about her constantly when she was away from Aspen. But when she returned to Aspen, I didn't worry about her. I would relax. I sent her an email. There was a photo of my 4-year-old son to Aunt Nancy. We're so glad you're home, because when you're home, we don't worry about you and everything's good.
21: But Billy didn't hear back, not a word. And then on Wednesday, the people who'd been renting Nancy's house called Kathy. They'd moved out quickly on Nancy's return, had been going back and forth to the house all week, clearing out the last of their stuff. And they found it odd that they hadn't seen Nancy, not once.
24: So this is Monday, Tuesday, and then Wednesday, and you still hadn't seen her?
7: Still hadn't seen her.
21: But they did see Nancy's dog, Gabe.
7: And then I went and called Kathy and said, this dog has been alone for 2 days. It's clear that she hasn't been back.
15: I was concerned because normally that's not Nancy's behavior. She would call me and ask me to pick the dog up.
21: So after work, Kathy drove up to Nancy's place in Buttermilk Mountain to check on her friend.
24: What was it like when you went inside the house?
15: I called her name out and Gabe was there. He was happy to see me.
21: But Nancy wasn't there. Kathy checked her bedroom.
15: You know, the stuff that was there that I unpacked, you know, it was clear, cleaned up. And when I turned, went to the closet, it was locked.
24: Was it usually locked?
15: No. Not with Nancy Pfister home.
21: Kathy knew that when Nancy rented her house, she kept her personal belongings locked in a closet in the master bedroom. But she and Kathy had unlocked it when she got home.
15: At that point, I was not feeling comfortable. Something was not right.
21: Kathy, who often house sat for Nancy, had a spare key, but it was back at her house. So she went home, got the key, returned, opened the closet door.
15: When I opened that door, that odor is so overwhelming. It hit me in the face, and I looked down, and you know, I could see the shape.
21: A shape hidden under a pile of blankets and coverings. But with one glimpse, Kathy just knew, she said, it was Nancy Pfister.
24: Hard to get that image out of your mind.
15: It is.
24: Kind of stuck there.
15: It is. It's...
21: Kathy fled the house, got in her car, called 911.
15: It's pretty desolate up there, so I jumped in the car and I thought, I'll just drive down the hill and get to the police department.
21: Her hysterics made it very hard for the dispatcher to comprehend exactly what was going on.
0: Can you get near your friend?
1: No, I can't.
21: Then, finally, understanding, the dispatcher told Kathy, pull over, wait for the first responders.
0: I want you to pull over and put your flashers on.
15: When the police arrived, I stepped out of the vehicle. I think I was going into shock, hyperventilating.
21: Dashcam video shows a distraught Kathy as she was taken to the hospital. And sheriff's deputies arrived on Buttermilk Mountain to look in that room and confront a mystery.
2: That house, and that room in particular, has this story to tell. And are we going to be able to figure out what that story is?
22: Coming up.
2: She had died from blunt force trauma to the head, and it appears she had had several blows to the head.
24: Any defensive wounds?
2: No.
24: So this appeared to come out of the blue for her.
2: It did appear to be, yes, a premeditated crime that occurred while she was sleeping.
22: More than one suspect, and maybe more than one killer.
24: Hard to do that alone.
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0: Lisa Miller, then the DA's investigator for the county that includes Aspen, is a tall, rangy woman with an impish grin that looks like it's hiding a secret. Investigator Miller was in an unfamiliar situation up here on Buttermilk Mountain. Murder in Aspen? Just doesn't happen. Or hadn't, at least, in more than a decade.
1: I was a little surprised that we had a murder in Aspen.
0: And being called to a person's home like Nancy Pfister, I should think, especially so.
1: Correct.
0: And yet here she was, in Nancy's living room, looking out the big picture window.
1: The juxtaposition of arriving at that house and taking a look at this beautiful scenery and then knowing an act of terrible violence had occurred just down the hallway.
0: Though, in the bedroom, she saw surprisingly little evidence of it.
1: There was a small blood smear on the headboard. There was a couple small droplets of blood on the carpet and a little bit of a spatter on the wall.
0: And the body in the closet? Well, when first responders opened the door,
1: they knew they were looking for a body. And they open the door and they look inside and they didn't immediately recognize the body. You just looked down and you saw white coverings.
0: And underneath those coverings?
1: Miss Pfister had been bound with extension cord. She had multiple plastic bags over her head that had been bound and secured tightly. And then another large one of the tear-resistant, darker colored bags over her body also.
0: With blankets wrapped all around that. Investigator Miller could clearly see that the killer, whoever it was, had gone to a lot of trouble to hide what he or she had done. But there was no hiding now.
1: When the crime scene personnel started taking a look, they flipped the mattress and found blood on the bottom part of the mattress.
0: So it was clear. Nancy was killed on the bed, dragged to the closet, stashed there, wrapped up like a mummy. Then whoever did it took the extra trouble to flip the mattress in an effort to hide the soaked-in pool of blood. Andrea Bryan was the deputy district attorney and started working on the case the night Nancy's body was found.
2: We learned that she had died from blunt force trauma to the head, and it appears she had had several blows to the head.
3: Any defensive wounds?
2: No.
3: So this appeared to come out of the blue for her.
2: It did appear to be, yes, a premeditated crime that occurred while she was sleeping.
0: It looked as if it happened early Monday morning, and then the body lay in the closet undiscovered until Wednesday evening. The investigators began compiling a list of possible suspects. It was a long list.
4: None of us really lived like Nancy, so open. I mean, she was totally open to strangers.
0: That openness made Nancy friends everywhere she went, said Billy. But when Nancy opened herself up, people didn't always like what came out.
5: Say whatever she thought.
4: Say what she thought when she
6: did. She realize she was going to maybe make a negative impression sometimes when she did that?
4: Well, she definitely pissed people off. There's no doubt about that. She, you know, many times I could just see people's, you know, the steam coming out of their ears, and they're thinking, no one's ever talked to me like that before.
6: Yeah.
4: But her thinking was, someone should have a long time ago.
0: No question Nancy rubbed some people the wrong way. Spoke her mind a bit too often, maybe. Treated friends a little like her personal servants, sometimes. Like Kathy, for example.
3: Did she treat you more like a friend or like she was your boss?
7: You know, friends, and just depending on the day. And some days, you know, she would boss me around and I would express how I felt, and she always apologized.
0: And her friends forgave because they loved Nancy for who she was. But investigators now had to figure out if someone in Nancy's life had stopped loving her or if she had simply opened herself up to the wrong person.
1: Were working diligently at that point to follow up on other leads that were coming in.
3: Like?
1: Leads of other people in the community that may have had some resentment towards Nancy Pfister.
0: Like perhaps a jilted lover? Might one of them have harbored some hidden rage? Her friends knew that the irrepressible Nancy was also a woman who fell in and out of love, often.
4: Usually Nancy's affairs or romances didn't last a long time.
6: Yeah.
4: Because there were some stories about there was a jilted lover somewhere that somebody I didn't know. So when I heard that, I thought, you know, there's crazy people out there. And I said, let's follow it up, because you never know. Could be, you know.
0: But no. No actual jilted lovers in Nancy's past, just rumor and unfounded innuendo. And besides, after taking in the bedroom crime scene, the investigators decided they were not looking for a killer.
5: Hard to do that alone, carry a body around like that, flip a queen-size mattress.
1: The mattress is doable, but it would be awkward for a single person to flip the mattress on their own. And they use the term dead weight for a reason. I mean, it is awkward and difficult to move a body.
0: But it seemed like a pretty clear indication of more than one person.
2: Yes, that was our conclusion.
0: Something else. Since there was no sign of forced entry, her killer, or killers, as they now believed, must have had a house key. Now, who might that be?
8: Coming up, the new renters, the doctor and his wife.
9: It just seemed perfect.
7: She really liked these people. She felt that they had really great karma.
8: What did they see?
0: The investigation was literally closer to home now. That is to say, the detectives investigating the murder of Nancy Pfister began looking at anybody who had access without permission to Nancy's house. That is, people with a key. For example, the couple who had been renting the place while Nancy was in Australia. Dr. William Trey Styler and his wife, also named Nancy, were hardly likely suspects, but they had to start somewhere.
1: Mr. Styler is an anesthesiologist. Mrs. Styler, from all accounts, was an intelligent woman herself.
0: Trey and Nancy met in the anesthesiology department at a Denver hospital. He a resident, and she an instructor.
9: I heard him go up to a woman on a gurney and say, "Hello, I'm Dr. Styler. I'll take care of you as though I were taking care of my mother, and I love my mother."
0: The gentle doctor chaired his anesthesiology department by the time he retired. They lived in an upscale area of Denver. Their shared hobby was growing the gasp-inducing giant Victoria water lily. Their unusual level of success at that, or skill, brought them world renown within the rarefied world of specialized botany.
5: In fact, you two of you lived kind of a charmed existence for quite a while.
9: We did. Had 25 years of a life that I used to say I would never trade with anyone.
0: But right around the year 2000, it all began to fall apart. Trey got sick and had to quit practicing medicine. His attempt to start a medical support business failed. He sued his medical group and lost. He sued the lawyer who took his life savings and got nothing. He had to sell his house. He moved with Nancy into a rental where they were poisoned, said Nancy, and very nearly fatally, by carbon monoxide. Again, they tried to sue, but were too broke to hire an attorney.
9: And he was beside himself, suicidal, just, you know, I can't believe what I did to the family, losing all this income, and I said, you know, we can do this. And so I thought of Aspen, that we loved Aspen.
0: Aspen, fresh mountain air, a fresh start. They could open a spa, they decided. And that's when Nancy Styler picked up the phone to answer another Nancy's real estate ad in the local newspaper, Nancy Pfister's ad.
9: She said, "Oh, excuse me, I was just watering my greenhouse." I said, "You know, I would love to have a greenhouse." And so we went up there and it just seemed perfect.
0: Seemed perfect to Nancy Pfister, too. Her share of the family fortune was doled out in regular but limited allowances, and by renting her multi-million dollar house with the billion-dollar views, she would have extra cash for her upcoming trip to Australia. So, no formal lease, just a handshake. The rent was $4,000 a month.
9: It was a lot of money, but not for Aspen.
0: Nancy asked her good friend Kathy to help the renters take care of her dog while she was away, collect the rent, and be her general go-between.
7: She really liked these people. She said that she felt that they had really great karma.
0: And that's part of the reason why she invited them to move in a full month before she left. But it wasn't long before the Stylers discovered that living with Nancy Pfister was not quite like they thought it might be.
9: After the first couple of days, she treated me like a slave. Like, get my cigarettes, get this, get my drink. And I was not used to being so disrespected.
5: Treated like a slave, though? I mean,
9: a slave. It was not pretty.
7: You know, I told her that is how Nancy is. Don't take it personal. She comes off this way, and that, you know, she really has a good heart.
0: Anyway, Nancy left soon enough for Australia. But then the stylist discovered the house wasn't so perfect after all.
9: So when I went to clean out the master bedroom and bathroom, I realized the hot water was rusty. The dishwasher didn't work. The stove didn't work.
0: Once again, the stylist sought redress. They decided to withhold rent until those things were fixed. Nancy Pfister, half a world away, was not happy.
5: What'd she say?
7: That she felt that these people were cons, squatters, and she wanted them out.
0: Kathy was caught in the middle. She arranged the repairs. The stylist paid the money they owed, gave Kathy $6,000 in cash that she put in a safe deposit box for Nancy. But the relationship between landlord and tenants had soured to the point that no amount of karma could preserve it.
7: And at that point, Nancy Styler said, I don't want to stay. We will be out February 22nd.
5: How did Nancy Pfister feel about that?
7: She was fine with it. Okay. She wanted them out.
0: Unable to find new tenants now, Nancy Pfister was faced with doing exactly what she hoped to avoid when she went to Australia, spending peak ski season in Aspen. She got home February 22nd, the very day the Styler said they'd be done moving their stuff out. The problem was, they weren't.
7: She was not happy. You know, she had a few choice words, but she accepted it. She was tired, jet lag. She wanted to come home, see her dog.
0: The Stylers ended up in a motel in Basalt, about 25 minutes away. They stopped by the house again a few times during the week to get their things, saw the dog, but not Nancy, and made that first alarming call to Kathy that something seemed wrong. And when Kathy found the body, knowing better than anyone about the tension between the Stylers and Nancy Pfister, she made sure to clue in investigators.
10: She had some people living there. She really pissed them off, and she made threats to them about owing money.
0: So, time for investigators to visit that motel and meet the Stylers.
11: Coming up.
9: I said, I haven't done anything wrong.
5: Did Nancy Styler admit that she'd said, you know, I'd like to kill her?
2: She made some statements that were certainly consistent with that.
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0: Basalt, Colorado.
1: It's just down the highway from Aspen. You can see the same mountains, breathe the same air. But when Trey and Nancy Styler checked into their motel, they were entering a world far beneath the rarefied heights of Nancy Pfister's mountainside retreat. No billionaire starter castles here. This is where many of the people who work in Aspen live. And here the Stylers thought they were done with Nancy Pfister, moving on. And then there was a knock at the door, 5:30 a.m. It was sheriff's deputies. They had questions, they said, about a dead body.
2: And I said, "What dead body?" And he wouldn't tell me. Who died? Wouldn't say a word.
1: The deputies escorted them to the back seats of separate cars, but said not a word as they drove down to the station. Nancy listened to the chatter on the radio.
2: I heard her sister's names being mentioned on the police radio, Nancy's sister's names. And I thought, well, it must be something to do with Nancy.
1: At the Pitkin County Sheriff's Office, deputies put Nancy and Trey in different interview rooms.
2: And he had read me my Miranda rights beforehand. And I said, "I don't need an attorney." I said, I haven't done anything wrong. I said, "I'll be happy to answer questions."
1: Which were, at least to begin with, pretty basic.
3: Where did you and Trey come from?
4: We're from Denver. Yeah. We met at the University of Colorado Medical School.
2: They asked me if I knew any of the men that she, you know, had dated, if I knew anyone that would want her dead.
1: Well, she didn't think it was that sort of thing at all, said Nancy. She told the detective she was pretty sure she knew exactly what happened to Nancy Pfister.
2: I said, "You're going to find the tox report. You're going to find out that she committed suicide." I was absolutely sure that that's what happened.
1: But of course, investigators knew Nancy Pfister did not die by suicide. They knew someone beat her to death, attacked her as she slept. And they knew all about the rental arrangement that started well and went to hell. And about the Stylers' rapid fall from success to ruination.
5: Their financial situation was dire, and he was trying to pawn a very nice ring.
6: He was a desperate man.
5: He was very desperate.
1: They also knew, from Kathy Carpenter, how angry Nancy Styler was at Nancy Pfister.
6: What kinds of things did she say?
7: Just that I hate that woman. You know, Nancy Styler was upset.
6: I could kill her?
7: She did say that. Oh, I could just kill that woman.
6: Did Nancy Styler admit that she had threatened Nancy Pfister? That she'd said, you know, I'd like to kill her?
8: She was, I think, pretty open about her feelings for Nancy Pfister, and she made some statements that were certainly consistent with that.
9: I said, you know, I would like to wring her neck because she is such a drunk and making me so crazy.
1: Nancy Styler's personal opinion of Nancy Pfister had soured to such a degree she did not hesitate to speak ill of the dead, whether true or not.
9: There's not one person who said a nice thing about her. Mm-hmm. Not one person.
1: Investigators put Dr. Styler in a separate room. They dressed him in an orange jumpsuit, even though he wasn't under arrest. And they asked a few softball questions.
10: And you're like, William, would that Trey or... Frankly, I'll answer anything, but...
1: But it wasn't long before the tone changed, and the accusations began.
11: I have no idea. Why did you go in there and hurt Nancy?
12: Maybe you don't...

0: But it had already dawned on detectives. The more Trey claimed to be physically incapable.
1: My condition is such that I don't think I could beat up a kid.
0: The worse it looked for his wife.
2: We definitely had to look at the fact that he had assistance, potentially.
1: My wife does everything. I'm disabled. I can't do
0: Trey still insisted, took a polygraph. Maybe he shouldn't have.
3: And he fails his polygraph?
2: Yes, he did fail his polygraph.
3: You're smiling. Failed it badly or what?
2: My understanding from the polygrapher that's ran the test, he did fail it badly.
0: Not admissible in court, but an investigative tool, they say. Didn't look good for the Stylers. But desperation and anger do not by themselves a murder case make. And to make things a little extra difficult, investigators knew they couldn't count on DNA at the scene to link the Stylers to the crime.
4: It could easily be explained because of where they were living. They were staying in that bedroom.
0: So the investigators drove the Stylers back to their motel and went on with the hard work of a murder investigation. They'd have to find a piece of good, solid evidence to tie someone, maybe the Stylers, to the crime. Didn't look so far as if such a thing existed. And then?
2: Occasionally, something fortuitous happens to law enforcement.
0: How's that old saying go? One man's trash is another man's treasure.
5: Coming up.
6: This broke the case.
5: It seemed like magic. A grab bag of evidence suddenly at their feet. What was this stuff? And where did it come from?
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3: Something was wrong with the equation. Didn't add up. Here in Aspen, in the house on Buttermilk Mountain, the crime scene around Nancy Pfister's body spoke in a way. It told a story. And what it said was that at least two able-bodied people committed the murder. How else would a heavy mattress get flipped and Nancy's body get dragged across the room and into the closet and get packaged in bags and wrapped up in blankets? And yet their suspects, Nancy's former tenants, were not able-bodied spring chickens, anything but athletic. And besides, there was zero physical evidence that would tie either one of them to the crime.
4: I think we were faced with the reality that this was always going to be a circumstantial case.
3: So, that bedroom was keeping its secrets, and might be keeping them still. Except for one total fluke. A couple of days later, one of those little gifts that chance or fate or something just drops at a frustrated investigator's feet, all tied up with a neat little bow.

0: What do you got here? I mean, this is not just a standard trash thing.
1: No, this broke the case.
2: How weirdly fluky was this? The town of Basalt, who knew, had a rule that you can't put personal garbage in public trash cans. And a city worker, a little extra diligent, happened to be poking around in the trash, just randomly checking for illegal garbage disposal.
0: Tell me what this guy did and how he came across this stuff.
1: He pulls the trash and then he goes to another location. He was going to actually check it to see if there was any, if something stood out about him.
3: Just actually does this stuff?
1: People check it.
3: Opens a bag.
1: And he did. And thank goodness he did, because when he opened the bag, he looks inside and he sees a prescription pill bottle. And what was special about this prescription pill bottle is it had Nancy Pfister's name on it.
2: Of course, the city worker recognized the name. Aspen and the towns around it were buzzing with news about Nancy Pfister's murder.
0: In addition to that pill bottle, after which he phoned the police,
3: what right? did you guys find in that bag?
1: Well, in addition to the pill bottle, the big one was a hammer, a bloody hammer.
2: A bloody hammer found in the same trash as medication belonging to Nancy Pfister? That simply couldn't be a coincidence. Police were 99% sure they'd stumbled on the murder weapon. They sent it off to the crime lab to be tested ASAP. But the trash bag wasn't done divulging its investigative gifts.
1: Another thing that we found that was concerning to us was the vehicle registration for William and Nancy Styler's Jaguar.
2: What's more, the trash bin was located just behind the motel where the Stylers were staying. And that was miles and miles away from Nancy Pfister's house. Again, as we say, a little gift. Actually, a big, fat, juicy gift dropped right into investigators' laps. And it, no question, linked the Stylers to the crime.
0: I cannot think of any other time, any other case I've ever heard about, where such obvious evidence is just kind of there.
1: Thrown out carelessly, so yeah. Close to where suspects are staying? Yeah.
2: Deputies hovered around the motel to keep an eye on the Stylers to make sure they didn't do a disappearing act. Well, they and the DA waited for the lab to test the hammer. And then, 3 days later, another insanely improbable discovery.
1: The key was found on the ground. It was right before the trash can.
2: Right there, just a few feet from the door of the Stylers motel room, was the owner's key to the closet in which Nancy Pfister's body was found, lying around as if the Stylers intended to throw it in the trash, but dropped it by mistake.
0: Just right. Lying on the ground?
1: On the ground, on the lighter portion of the concrete is where it was found.
2: And then that very same day, as if to punctuate the whole strange affair, the DNA results came back. And
4: Nancy Pfister's DNA was on the hammer. So we were able to pretty clearly say that was the murder weapon.
2: The murder weapon, the key, and a motive. Pretty much everything they needed to pin the crime on the Stylers. It was March 3rd, 2014, not even a week since Nancy Pfister's body was found.
5: They knocked on the door. I stepped out of the door and they said, "We're arresting you for murder one," and slapped the cuffs on me and took me away. They led my husband out in my bathrobe.
6: What is it like for a woman who had led a very successful life, who'd traveled around doing lectures on Victoria lilies, mm-hmm. to societies of like-minded horticulturalists?
5: To be in jail?
6: To be in jail for murder.
5: It was a shock.
2: It was a shock for some of Nancy Pfister's friends, too. Like Mary Conover. The Stylers? Really?
7: It was just a big surprise, and not knowing anything about these people, it just seemed outrageous why you would do something like that.
2: But Kathy Carpenter, who pointed her suspicious finger at the Stylers right after the murder, practically jumped for joy.
8: When I heard that, I was joyful that they found the person who murdered Nancy, and, you know, I just felt that there was justice.
2: And swift justice at that. What a relief to all those souls Nancy collected, who loved her like family.
8: I was relieved that, you know, this is done.
2: But could one of the biggest crimes in Aspen history really be solved that fast, with so little drama? Of course not.
0: Looked like a setup to you.
9: It looked like a setup. It really did look like a setup.
10: Coming up, rethinking the case. Something doesn't add up.
11: Oh, my God.
4: Bizarre is the only way I can characterize that 911 call.
10: A call now becomes a clue.
11: She's dead, full of blood.
12: There's no way she saw what she said she saw.
10: When Dateline continues.
2: It was a quick business here in Aspen, Colorado, not even a week after Nancy Pfister's body was found in her own closet. Her renters were led away in handcuffs. But was it too quick, too easy?
9: It looked fishy to me.
0: Fishy?
9: Fishy.
2: Nancy Stadler's attorney, Beth Krulwich.
0: Fishy how?
9: In terms of, you've got a very well-respected physician who's now being accused of murder. And it was inconceivable to me that he would have killed somebody.
2: Plus, the elderly man they led away, wrapped in his wife's blue bathrobe, looked far too frail and weak to bludgeon a woman to death, carry her body, wrap it up, flip a mattress.
9: And then been stupid enough to take the murder weapon, some pill bottles with the victim's name on them, his vehicle registration and insurance, package it all up in one bag, and then put it in a dumpster that was close to the motel he was staying at. Made zero sense to me.
2: It also made zero sense that Trey's accomplice was his diminutive 62-year-old wife, Nancy. Even though she did actually say she could just kill that Nancy Pfister. But then, lots of people around town said similar things about the outspoken Miss Pfister at some point or another. Not meaning it literally.
9: I could see where she could be sitting around with Kathy Carpenter and they could be commiserating about, you know, what Nancy Pfister did or didn't do or what she had said or the way they had been treated. And she could have said something like, you know, gee, you know, I'd like to kill her. But, you know, listen, that's not evidence of first-degree murder.
2: Besides, Nancy Stadler was more than open about it.
13: We've all said that about someone at some other, you know, I'd like to kill him or something like that, but not ever thinking it, you know, taking it that far. Yes, I did say that, but no, I didn't kill her.
2: And if it wasn't Nancy, couldn't have been Trey either. Because he was frail, yes, said Nancy, but also because he was never alone to do it.
0: You were never without him. You're always together.
13: I said we were always together.
2: What did make sense, said Attorney Krulwich, is that someone else killed Nancy Pfister and planted the evidence against the Stylers in an attempt to frame them.
9: The final piece of it was that the owner's closet key kind of magically appears on the sidewalk near the Stylers' motel room the day they get arrested.
2: It was a thought that crossed investigators' minds as well.
12: We would have been amiss had we not looked at the possibility that someone was setting these people up.
2: And so, even with the Stylers in jail, charged with murder, investigators were still quietly looking for other suspects. For someone with motive and means to kill Nancy, and the foresight to frame the Stylers. Someone close to Nancy. Someone Nancy trusted, even loved. Like the person who pointed the finger of blame right in the middle of that 911 call, Kathy Carpenter.
11: People living there, she really pissed them off.
2: Kathy Carpenter. She said she was Nancy Pfister's dear friend, but investigators were hearing a different story.
12: Their relationship had been a roller coaster. So we knew that there had been this cycle of the ladies having a good relationship and that things would go south and they would have a bad relationship for a period of time.
2: And so with all that in mind, Deputy DA Andrea Bryan went back to that hysterical phone call from Kathy to 911.
6: What did you make of it?
4: You know, I think bizarre is the only way I can characterize that 911 call. Immediately identifying suspects. It was not getting help for Nancy Pfister. It was, you should be looking at these two people immediately. So that was interesting.
2: So it was. And just as interesting, what Kathy told 911 about seeing Nancy Pfister's body.
4: The fact that immediately the deceased is identified as Nancy Pfister would have been impossible to do.
2: Impossible, said investigator Lisa Miller, because Nancy's body was completely covered head to toe when Kathy saw it in the closet.
11: She's dead, full of blood.
12: We're looking at photos of the crime scene, and we knew there's no way she saw what she said she saw.
2: There was more. Kathy, of course, had keys to Nancy's house, including a key to the closet, was the last person to admit seeing Nancy alive. And when she left, pinned up that Do Not Disturb sign on Nancy's door, supposedly because her friend needed to get over her jet lag.
12: She ended up making a statement to another individual that Nancy would be sleeping and resting for the next 3 days.
6: And it was 3 days later the body was found.
12: Correct.
2: And the day that closet key magically appeared so close to the Stylers' motel room, Kathy Carpenter was known to be in the very same neighborhood right around that time, meeting with her therapist. So, next question. Was Kathy Carpenter truly Nancy's friend and helper? Or her murderer, trying to pin the blame on someone else?
10: Coming up.
14: What did you see?
10: The interrogation. Probing questions. Puzzling actions.
12: There was no tears during the time that she was trying to portray herself as crying.
10: And perplexing memories.
11: I saw her first in the head. I don't remember the position, but I knew her, the blonde hair.

0: ski season in Aspen is a time to see and be seen. In crowded watering holes beneath carefully groomed world-class slopes. But in late winter 2014, attention was diverted from the fashionable pursuits. Now the subject was Nancy Pfister's murder, and also her freewheeling life. And in death, her reputation, to the consternation of her closest friends, was gleefully amplified by some media outlets, and not in a good way.
1: Why do we need to throw rocks at her, you know, just because she had too much fun, really?
0: Billy and the others defended their remarkable departed friend and devoted their energy to plans for a special memorial event, which they decided would be a party, the sort of thing Nancy would have loved.
2: What did she mean to you personally?
1: She meant duration and consistency. She was the godmother of my children. I was the godfather of Juliana. Sorry. I'm trying.
0: But while Billy and the others worked through their grief, Nancy's buddy Kathy Carpenter was at the Pitkin County Sheriff's Office answering questions.
3: What did you see?
4: I just remember opening the door.
3: Okay.
4: And I saw her. She was covered.
5: We were still giving her the benefit of the doubt. She thought something was up. She had been worried about her friend.
0: So, was there an innocent explanation for why Kathy seemed to see things she could not have seen? Why she knew it was Nancy's bloodied body that was in the closet, even though the first responders saw what looked like just a pile of blankets when they arrived? Could she have lifted up those blankets?
5: She could have.
0: And seen?
5: She could have. And during the interviews, I specifically asked her, did you step into the closet? Did you lift any of the blankets? Did you touch? Did you manipulate in any way? And her answers repeatedly were no. She had not touched. She had not moved. She had not manipulated.
4: Did not touch. I ran out of there so fast.
0: And yet, at the same time, Kathy gave specific details about the body.
4: I saw her first, the head. I don't remember the position, but I knew the blonde hair.
5: She tells me she immediately recognized her friend because of the blonde hair and the length of that hair. How much hair did you see? I would ask Miss Carpenter.
4: Seems like maybe 10 things. She had highlights.
3: So how many strands would you say that you saw? So would it be like, was it matted with blood or just a little blood?
5: If you've seen the crime scene photographs of how that body was found and that body was in the closet, she did not see that.
0: The more Kathy talked.
3: How much blood did you see? How much blood would you say you saw? Because you saw
4: her hair on the head. Okay. I just remember on the head.
0: The more suspicious the investigators became.
5: She's describing in the interviews where the injuries were to the forehead. I went and I reviewed the autopsy photos, and she was exactly spot on to where she indicated the injury to the forehead.
0: It wasn't just Kathy's words, said Investigator Miller. It looked to her like Kathy's grief was more act than real. The bad act at that.
5: There was no tears during the time that she was trying to portray herself as crying.
6: Some people cry without tears, surely?
5: I'm sure some people do.
6: What can you tell from a thing like that?
5: It's just always interesting when, you know, someone is going to such lengths to act like they're emotionally distraught and the body doesn't respond.
0: And then she discovered what Kathy did the day after she said she found Nancy's body. She went to the bank, where Nancy had trusted Kathy with access to her safety deposit box. And Kathy took from that box the Stylers' last rent payment, $6,000 in cash, and an heirloom ring Nancy had inherited from her mother.
5: Within 24 hours, or actually it was a little less than 24 hours, of her friend being found by her, she's going into that safety deposit box, taking $6,000 in jewelry from it.
0: So investigators now had an idea, fast gathering strength, that Kathy Carpenter was far more involved than she claimed to have been.
7: She just made some very detailed descriptions of that body that she couldn't have made unless she had seen her before she was put in that closet, meaning right after she was actually murdered.
6: Did she provide a rational explanation for the reason for being able to do that?
7: No.
0: They brought Kathy back again and again for questioning. 5 days, almost 20 hours of questioning. During one interrogation, detectives read back the transcript of the 911 call.
3: You talked about my friend in the closet is dead. There's impossible that she knew that she was dead. Impossible.
0: Threw her own words at her, the blood she reported seeing.
3: In the dispatch, you said blood on the forehead.
0: And how she so quickly accused the Stylers.
8: Had some people living there.
0: And they told her they just knew she was lying.
3: I believe that you know what happened, and no, listen, and I am going to be able to prove that because that's my job.
0: And Kathy Carpenter, like Trey Styler, submitted to a polygraph test. But if he failed his...
5: Kathy Carpenter failed hers worse.
3: You absolutely bombed the polygraph. Not only that, on the 911, right here, here's all this documentation of deceit and guilt.
0: So for detectives, the only question left was, did Kathy Carpenter kill Nancy and try to frame the Stylers? Or were they all in it together?
9: Coming up.
7: I don't think anyone wanted that to be found.
9: Another look at the evidence and another turn in the case.
10: This has been one of the more frightening experiences of my career.
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0: In the dispatch, you said blood on the forehead.
1: Hour after hour, Kathy Carpenter talked to the detectives investigating the murder of her friend, Nancy Pfister.
0: What did you see?
2: I just remember opening the door.
0: Okay.
2: She was covered.
1: She was alone with them. She could have asked for an attorney. She did not. She told the detective she didn't need a lawyer because she was innocent. But as Kathy went on, those detectives became more and more sure she killed her friend Nancy, or helped at least.
0: So right now I'm telling you, everything is crashing down on you. I kid you not, it's absolutely coming down.
1: The question now was, Kathy trying to frame the Stylers? At first blush, it certainly looked that way. And yet the more they thought about it, the more unlikely it seemed. Why? Well, the trash bag containing so much incriminating evidence, for example, the one the Diligent City worker just happened to stumble on?
3: I really think that this was actually pure luck. I don't think anyone wanted that to be found. I think really the simple explanation here is really the right explanation, which is that we had a great break in the case and, thank goodness for that.
1: The only conspiracy theory assistant DA Andrea Bryan was buying was one that involved the Stylers and Kathy Carpenter, all of them together committing the murder. The two women perhaps bonding over their shared frustration with Nancy Pfister's behaviors.
3: It appears that they almost built at times a bit of a friendship around that mutual anger toward Nancy Pfister.
1: And Trey, pushed to his financial and emotional limits, was most likely the one to wield the hammer, reasoned the assistant DA, while the women helped hide the body and clean up the bedroom. But if that theory was right, something went wrong after the murder. The conspiracy did not hold.
3: When Kathy Carpenter realized the gravity of what she had gotten herself into, she got worried and worried that she would be fingered.
1: So Kathy struck first, the DA's theory went, called 911 and fingered the Stylers to deflect attention from herself. In the interrogation room, investigators had tried to get Trey to turn on his wife or Kathy.
0: Nancy, your wife, do you want her to be involved in this? She's wrapped up in this, man. We've had her here as long as you have. She's telling us a lot of good stuff.
1: And they also tried to get Kathy to flip on the Stylers.
0: Somebody's going to come clean and say, I did it, but this is what she knew. I'm like, she didn't tell us that. Now you are responsible for it just like them. But you're going to be the one looked at that didn't tell the truth.
1: But it didn't work.
2: I just have my suspicions.
0: What's your... No. Okay.
1: On March 14th, 3 weeks after Nancy Pfister was murdered, Kathy Carpenter, like the Stylers before her, was charged with first-degree murder and put in the county jail.
4: The newest suspect arrested was Catherine Carpenter.
1: Billy Clayton had been on the phone with Kathy just the day before, discussing Nancy's memorial service.
5: And I think I was supposed to get something for her to wear to the memorial.
1: But now she was behind bars. Seemed crazy. But in a town that could barely believe one of its own had been murdered, anything seemed possible now.
5: I should have been surprised or shocked or something. But at that moment, I was like, you know, who knows? Anything could happen. It didn't make any sense at all why anyone would kill her.
1: And so, as Billy and the others went on finalizing memorial plans, Kathy, a bit late, got a lawyer, Greg Greer.
6: This has been one of the more frightening experiences of my career, to represent a person who is so totally and completely innocent.
1: As Greer and the lawyers representing the Stylers waded through the evidence trying to sort out who did what, it became pretty clear, to them at least, that the truth about what happened in that bedroom on Buttermilk Mountain was still very much hidden.
7: We were all wrong about what happened. I mean, everybody was wrong in this case.
8: Coming up, wrong about what or about whom?
9: I started praying that the truth would be revealed. That's what I wanted, is the truth to be revealed.
1: It It was just where she would have wanted her last party, Aspen's historic Hotel Jerome. And by their hundreds, locals crowded in out of the frigid March night 2.5 weeks after the murder to tell crazy stories and remember the amazing life of Nancy Pfister.
10: There were so many people that they couldn't all fit in the Jerome Hotel ballroom. They went out the door, into the hallways.
11: What do you say to a crowd like that?
10: I just basically wanted to celebrate her life and her spirit of adventure.
1: Billy Clayton got up too, said what was in his heart.
5: I said that if you've known me over the last 40 years or so, you know me because of Nancy. When you see me, you think of Nancy. She was a connector. That was her real main role, I think, in everyone's life.
11: And when you look down there in that crowd, how were they reacting?
10: A lot of tears. A lot of laughter, certain stories. And they were all just solidly there in that space at that moment.
1: But at that very same moment, in a far different space just down the street from the fine old Hotel Jerome, Kathy Carpenter wept in her cell at the Pitkin County Jail and listened.
9: I could hear the music, the band, and I cried. I cried a lot. I wanted to be there. I should have been there. And it hurt.
1: How could they think she had anything to do with it?
11: There was some suggestion that you had a motive to harm Nancy.
9: Absolutely not. What was my motive? There is no motive.
11: A shared frustration with Nancy Styler about how difficult she was.
9: Oh, heavens, no. Not at all.
1: Nancy was her best friend, she said.
9: I loved her.
11: Yeah.
9: I love Nancy Pfister.
1: That's why she sat through all those hours of interrogation without a lawyer, she said. She wanted to help them understand the truth. Like, for example, how it wasn't at all suspicious that she knew right away it was Nancy in that closet.
9: You know, the odor just about knocked me over. And to me, it was very apparent that that wasn't just a pile of clothes in the closet. Who else but Nancy would be in that closet?
11: You weren't a complete idiot. You understood that was had to be Nancy.
9: Right. Who else would it be?
1: And when she so quickly fingered the Stylers, she said it was just common sense.
9: They were in the house.
11: You knew that they were pretty mad at Nancy?
9: They were mad. They were upset with her.
1: But what about those suspicious little details? Like saying she saw blood on Nancy's forehead when Nancy's forehead was completely covered up.
0: In the dispatch, you said blood on the forehead.
1: That's easy to explain, said Kathy. She never actually said that.
9: They said that I saw her forehead.
11: Yes.
9: I did not see her forehead. I saw blood on the headboard.
1: Headboard? In fact, crime scene techs did find blood on Nancy Pfister's headboard, but headboard is not the word that appears in the typed transcript of the 911 call.
6: And on page 3 of that transcript, it says, I saw blood on her forehead.
1: Kathy's attorney, Greg Greer.
6: I go home and listen to the tape, and I hear headboard. But I listened to it, I bet, 10 times by myself before I told anybody else.
12: I don't know. I saw blood on her headboard.
1: Sure enough, Kathy in that 911 call did actually say headboard, not forehead.
12: I saw blood on her headboard, and the closet was locked.
1: A transcription error. And though investigators said that made no real difference to them, Kathy's attorney is sure the little error planted suspicion of Kathy from the very beginning and started investigators off in an inaccurate and inappropriate direction.
6: They used every technique in the book on her. And honestly, as I watched those interrogations, I started thinking I might have confessed to doing something just to make it stop.
0: Here's all this documentation of deceit and guilt.
11: And they told you you did it?
9: Yes.
11: Repeatedly?
9: Yes.
11: And each time, what would you say?
9: I did not do it.
1: And even though it appears from the interrogation tapes that Kathy did say some improbable things,
2: I saw her first the head, like, don't remember the physician, but I knew her, the blonde hair.
1: She was on doctor-prescribed anxiety medication the whole time, she said. So, in her confused fog and prompted by the investigator, said Kathy, her descriptions were unclear. She may even have imagined things she could not have seen.
11: Is it possible that you were led into saying something like that?
9: Absolutely. Absolutely. You know, she was in a plastic bag, and I saw just what through the transparency of the bag, I saw a little bit of her hair.
1: So, why did you fail the polygraph?
9: I was very upset. I was very emotional. And they did tell me that in order for me to take this test properly, I could not feel any emotions. Mm-hmm. And just hearing the words, just hearing her name, it's very emotional.
1: But it was true, she said, no denying it. She did take $6,000 in cash and an heirloom ring from Nancy Pfister's safe deposit box the day after she found the body. But it wasn't for her, she said. Rather, it was to fulfill a promise to Nancy.
9: She often would say, you know, if anything happens to me in my travels, you know, make sure you do this, can you do that, make sure you know, my little to-do list.
1: And on the to-do list, that ring.
9: She inherited a family ring from her mother, and her sisters wanted it, and she had asked me, you make sure that Juliana, if anything would happen to me, that she would get this ring. That was my intention, was to fulfill her wish.
11: To give it to Juliana.
9: To give it to Juliana.
1: Just as she had every intention of giving the money directly to Juliana, too, so it wouldn't disappear into some disputed family trust. But then she said the investigators used everything she said and did against her.
9: I just thought, no, this is not happening. How can they be so wrong? I had nothing to do with this. She was my dear friend. I loved her.
1: Kathy's attorney told her, don't worry, the case won't hold up in court. But even if he was right, the trial might be years away. And so she did all that was left to her.
9: And I started praying that the truth would be revealed. That's what I wanted, was the truth to be revealed.
1: And then, suddenly, it appeared that it was. Truth, that is. But would anyone believe it?
8: Coming up, a stunner from Mr. Styler.
13: Here, sir.
14: William Styler wanted to make a statement.
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0: It went the way it often does in criminal cases. A period of frenetic activity followed by a sort of calm stasis. So it was with the murder case of Nancy Pfister. The flurry of action loosed from the moment her body was found in February 2014 to the arrest of the third and final suspect, Kathy Carpenter, in mid-March, dissipated with the spring thaw. The case now slouched towards summer. Nancy's friend, Billy, missing her more than ever.
1: The last time I spoke with her, all we talked about were plans, everything we were going to do this summer, all the different ideas she had.
0: But the only thing on the calendar now was a preliminary hearing scheduled for late June. All three defendants had pleaded not guilty, and their respective attorneys, Beth Krilwich for Nancy Styler, Greg Greer for Kathy Carpenter, were deciding their strategies, analyzing the evidence.
2: The evidence as I was seeing it suggested to me very strongly that Kathy Carpenter may have done this and that she was setting up the Stylers.
3: Kathy Carpenter is innocent, innocent, innocent. I can't say that enough.
0: But Deputy DA Andrea Bryan and her investigator Lisa Miller were preparing to argue it was a conspiracy involving all three. And then, less than 2 weeks before that hearing.
4: In the process of getting all of your material together for the preliminary hearing, what happened?
5: I got a phone call from my assistant district attorney one afternoon.
4: Saying?
5: Saying that he had spoken with a defense attorney, specifically William Styler's defense attorney, and that William Styler wanted to make a statement.
0: Now that could be interesting. The good doctor was wheeled into the interview room where Lisa Miller was waiting for him.
6: Mr. Styler, I'm going to have you right here, sir.
0: Oh, but it was far more than just a statement. Trey Styler dropped a bombshell and blew the DA's meticulously assembled case wide open.
7: I lost my mind, or at least I lost my rational mind.
0: It was a confession. After months of strenuous denials, Trey Styler told them.
7: It holds his name.
3: Okay.
0: Detail by detail, Trey took them through the killing, how he slipped out of his motel room while his unknowing wife was sleeping, and drove to Nancy Pfister's house intending to confront her.
7: I stuck my head in the door far enough to ascertain that she was in fact in bed, and I called, had her name again, and she didn't respond.
0: Then he said, as he stood over the still sleeping Nancy Pfister, all the rage that built up inside him during his dreadful physical and financial decline suddenly focused on a singular idea.
7: There she was, vulnerable. Help us.
0: So he went down the stairs, got a hammer, climbed back up to the bedroom.
7: I went, got the hammer, came back, and struck her in the head with the hammer.
0: Then, strengthened by a rush of adrenaline, he said, he single-handedly wrapped Nancy Pfister up, dragged her into the closet, and covered her up.
7: I wasn't as strong as I used to be. Nonetheless, I was able to do that.
0: And then he grabbed and took away some of Nancy's belongings, to make it look like she was gone.
5: He was very clear about what he did, how he did it, when he did it, in very specific detail.
6: And so you do what?
7: I hit her with the hammer.
6: Where? In the head?
7: And where? Yeah. In what was, when she was in that position, the top of her head, which would have, if you don't mind.
6: I do mind if you touch me, quite frankly.
7: Yes.
0: As for his wife, or Kathy Carpenter?
7: Neither one of them were involved in any way.
0: And until this moment, he insisted, he hadn't told either one of them a single thing about what he did. He not only limited his wife's participation in that statement, he said she wasn't involved at all. And that Kathy Carpenter wasn't involved at all. That he did the whole thing himself. That he had a burst of energy and he was able to do all of those things on his own. You have a skeptical look on your face.
5: That's what he told me, yes.
4: What did you think?
0: Having heard that, Investigator Miller told Dr. Styler exactly what she thought.
6: I want you to walk out of here thinking that I have believed you, hook, line, and sinker, because I will be very frank. Remember, I told you, I'm called like I see it. I don't buy everything that you're selling me today, okay?
0: By this time, Investigator Miller was convinced all three were in it together. She looked straight at Trey Styler and confronted him. He was a frail old man, Surely he didn't expect she'd believe he did it all alone.
6: And you tell me you can't stand up. However, you were giving me an accounting of the story where you were saying you were up and down stairs multiple times. Moving dead weight's not easy work, Mr. Schuyler.
7: When I've thought about it since then, I'm reminded of those stories. Women lifting cars off of their children.
6: Mr. Schuyler, I will do a lot of things in an interview room, but I'm not going to compare a mother saving a child with you murdering Nancy Pfister, so let's don't go there.
0: But Trey remained resolute. He was the lone killer.
7: The essential truths are that Kathy Carpenter really and truly had nothing to do with this. Nancy Schuyler really and truly had nothing to do with this. I have done my best to hide it from even myself, much less them. And it all was me.
4: How concerned are you that he decided that he was going down anyway, he might as well get them off the hook?
5: Mm-hmm.
4: And that's really what was going on here.
8: That's a concern in any case like this.
0: So now it was decision time. Take Trey Styler's confession at face value and release both Nancy Schuyler and Kathy Carpenter, or send him back to his cell and proceed with the prosecution of all three.
9: Coming up.
10: Took my world and just flipped it upside down.
9: A new explanation that not everyone was buying.
11: William Schuyler said that. I'm not saying that.
9: What was the truth? And whose story would prosecutors believe?
12: I just hope that she would find forgiveness. Your heart.
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0: Get the hammer, came back.
1: A full confession, the best possible solution for a murder case. If they could believe it, that is.
0: I lost my mind, or at least I lost my rational mind.
1: But are you comfortable with that explanation of this crime? Are you comfortable that that is the whole thing?
2: I don't know if we'll ever know the whole thing.
1: Around the Pitkin County DA's office was a nagging worry. Dr. Trey Styler demanded, and the DA approved, a quid pro quo, his full confession, in exchange for his wife's unconditional release.
0: The DA has, in good faith, fulfilled my part of the bargain.
1: But what if he was lying? How would they ever prove it?
3: We had no facts to refute his statement to me. We weren't in that room that night that Nancy Pfister was murdered, so we had no facts to refute what William Styler was saying.
1: So you're saying to me that Kathy Carpenter and Nancy Styler are both innocent? Neither one participated in this crime?
3: William Styler said that. I'm not saying that.
1: But despite Investigator Miller's doubts, on June 17, 2014, after 3.5 months in jail, Nancy Styler was released.
4: And my attorney, Beth, was there, and she said, "Good news, you're getting out." And I said, "Great, you know, they figured it out." And then she said, "But there's a catch."
1: She gave Nancy a letter. It was a private note from Trey.
4: And in this letter, he tells me about the plea bargain that he took. And one of the sentences that I've read a million times over said, "I know you're innocent, and you should believe I am too."
1: Trey wrote that he was only pleading guilty to save her. He didn't actually kill Nancy Pfister, he wrote. He was falling on his sword for love.
4: I cried that whole day, even though I was getting out. It should have been a great time. I can't believe he's having to do this. The system is sick. It's, you know, messed up.
1: 3 days later, June 20th, Dr. Trey Styler formally pleaded guilty to second-degree murder and was sentenced to 20 years in prison. That same day, the DA dropped charges against Kathy Carpenter, and she walked out of jail, a free woman.
5: I was very grateful, very thankful. And I felt God answered my prayers, and but at the same time, it was still scary. I'm leaving jail after being locked up. What will people think? How will I be judged?
1: She is grateful, scared, also sad.
5: But there was sorrow for still thinking of the loss of Nancy and that he did something like this, that he did it. You know, that was still hurtful.
1: But Nancy Styler added a bitter anger to her whirlwind of grief and relief. If Trey was innocent, as he told his wife he was, then had the real killer just walked free?
4: I had Kathy Carpenter pegged in my own little courtroom, and every little piece of evidence that was given to me corroborated that.
1: And then, it was just over 2 weeks later, Nancy took a call. Trey had something to tell her. His letter wasn't quite true, he said. In fact, he and he alone murdered Nancy Pfister. Kathy Carpenter had nothing to do with it.
4: It was, took my world and just flipped it upside down. Felt like my whole life had been a lie. You know, my whole life with him had been a lie.
6: So what did he say about being able to withhold that information from you?
4: I said to him, "Why didn't you tell me? Why didn't you tell me?" And he said, "I was able to tuck it in a small part of my brain where I tried to admit that it wasn't there." And I said, "Because if you had told me, I would have brought you down to the police station and said, 'He needs help. You know, give this man the help he needs.'" And can you imagine that I slept next to him for 6 nights after that?
1: Mm-hmm. Nancy divorced Trey and moved on with her life, writing a memoir about her experience of being charged with murder. In August 2015, Trey Styler hanged himself in his prison cell. He was 67 years old. He had a $1 million life insurance policy that Nancy collected.
7: A year after that, she settled a wrongful death lawsuit brought by Nancy Pfister's daughter, Juliana. Nancy Statler said she hopes people will remember Trey for the man he once was, before physical and mental illness took over his life. As for Kathy Carpenter, in the aftermath of the murder, she lost her job, her home. And she lost her very best friend, she said. And she told us she felt guilty.
8: That's why I say I wish that I could have helped her and have been there. What could I have done differently? Talked her into staying there, not coming home.
6: Nobody can know the future.
8: Right? But I do blame myself. You know, that's something that I'll have to work through, but...
7: And back then, she told us she had a message for Nancy Pfister's daughter, Juliana.
8: I had nothing to do with the murder of her mother. I was never with Still, and I just, you know, I was looking out for her and her mother's wishes, and that I just hoped that she would find forgiveness in her heart and know that I love her and her mother very much.
6: What does she have to forgive you for?
8: I don't know why I would even say forgive, but...
6: It's curious, huh?
8: Yeah. It's just, I've been portrayed as this thief, this bad person, untrusting, and I don't know why.
7: Trust, something Nancy Pfister was known for. Not so much of it these days.
9: Aspen will never be the same. My life will never be the same.
6: So what has Aspen lost?
9: A lot of history, you know. Nancy was part of Aspen's history. It's a huge loss for the community.
7: Some members of which will be telling stories about Nancy Pfister for a very long time.
10: Nancy lived a fantastic life, and I think we all... need a little more dreaming like that, you know, a little more
6: Nancy.
10: A little more Nancy in this, yeah.
11: That's all for now. I'm Lester Holt. Thanks for joining us.
12: They were very, very popular in FNN.
13: They were an impeccable family, victims of an improbable crime. Mother, father, son, shot in the dead of night.
14: It felt like an ambush.
13: Investigators searched for clues, but what they found were secrets. A forbidden love affair right in the family. One son sleeping with the other son's wife.
15: He said, if I was going to have an affair, he wished it would have been with anybody else except his brother.
13: Bad blood between brothers. Had that been a motive for murder? Had one killed the other to steal his wife?
16: Couldn't do that to my brother.
13: In court, it all came out. Scandalous passions, jealousy, greed, lust.
17: He said that he was the black sheep of the family.
13: A family saga turned to riveting courtroom drama.
18: I cried the whole time.
11: I'm Lester Holt, and this is Dateline.
13: Here's Dennis Murphy with The Mystery in Effingham County.
14: The time we received the call was around 3 a.m.

0: throat.
1: And it sounded as though she wasn't the only victim.
2: Husband shot two.
3: Your husband shot two?
2: Yes.
3: Okay, is there anybody in the house with you besides you and your husband?
2: Yes.
3: Who else is in the house with you?
2: Son.
3: Your son?
2: Yes.
1: Two, possibly three adults shot in a home in the middle of the night.
3: Did he get shot too, or you don't know?
2: I don't know.
3: You don't know?
2: No.
1: And the female survivor had no idea if the assailant was still in the house.
4: We weren't sure if it was a home invasion. We weren't sure if it was an accidental discharge of a firearm.
3: What's your name, sweetie?
2: Linda.
3: Linda?
1: Sergeant Dingledine and other deputies were already racing to the location. A one-story ranch house in a heavily wooded area outside town.
4: There was little to no light outside. It was actually pitch black. Our weapons were already drawn. We weren't sure if the suspect was in the area, still in the woods. We approached the door. We could hear the sound of a female moaning in what appeared to be pain.
1: They could hear her, but were delayed in finding her, because something stopped them in their tracks as they entered the kitchen.
4: There was an overwhelming smell of gasoline emanating from the house. It was extremely noxious. It was hard to breathe. The deputy in front of me, Deputy Hill, slipped on the gasoline, and I had to catch him to prevent him from falling.
1: Why hadn't the gasoline been torched? Was someone trying to lure the cops inside before striking a match?
4: It felt like an ambush.
1: They finally located the woman slumped on the kitchen floor behind a table. The woman, Linda, was still holding her cell phone. The distress call was genuine, and her injuries were grave.
4: And she had some sort of fabric, a t-shirt or a towel, on her throat, and it was soaked in blood. I asked her to remove the cloth from her throat so I can get a visual of her injuries. The entire area of her neck here was missing. As she swallowed, you could see her throat moving.
1: One victim accounted for. Where were the others?
4: She didn't know if anyone else was still in the residence, and she didn't know if her son and her husband were still alive.
1: With guns drawn, deputies continued clearing the residence, and the information they yelled back down the hall was as bad as it could get. Linda's son, Kerry, shot dead in one bedroom.
4: Kerry Height was in the bed, still under the covers. He had an obvious gunshot wound to the face.
1: And Linda's husband, Philip, shot dead in their bedroom.
4: He had pulled a sheet above his face in a defensive stance. There was a gunshot wound through the sheet.
1: An explosion of horror. Three people gunned down, two fatally, on a quiet road in a quiet Georgia town. And now Linda, the lone survivor, was en route to the hospital in grave condition. What had happened in the dark hours of a Monday morning in that modest house? Peeling back the layers of the mystery would take years and would leave a family torn apart and a community devastated. But to begin to comprehend what happened, you have to roll back the clock, back to 2008, to a town called Springfield and a family named the Heights.
5: If I were to ask you what the Height family was like in, say, 2007, what would you say?
6: Great family. Spiritual family. Pillars of the community, if you will.
5: The Height family in 2011.
6: Destroyed.
1: What had happened on Springfield Egypt Road? Who would want God-fearing people like the Heights dead?
7: Coming up.
6: He was a go-getter. He was going to get out, and if there was a deal to be made, he was going to go after it.
5: So he was a player.
6: He was a player. He was going to get the job done.
7: The hard-charging businessman. Had a deal gone bad? Had the neighbors been ruled out? An urgent investigation begins when Dateline continues.
5: When you got the definitive news, Sheriff, it's the family and they're all gone.
6: It was just one of those, a sick feeling to know that something like this has happened.
5: You've seen a lot of bad stuff. And this was enough to sicken you.
6: It was.
1: Philip Height was a large-scale real estate investor and prominent name around town. Someone who'd counted, Sheriff Jimmy McDuffie is one of his good friends. But now Height was dead, mysteriously and brutally gunned down in his own home in the middle of the night, along with his son and his wife, who was the lone survivor.
6: I knew these folks. I had been friends with these folks. And it was just bad.
1: This part of the country, southeast Georgia, isn't used

0: to waking up to grisly news like this. That just isn't supposed to happen in Effingham County, only 45 minutes from downtown Savannah, but a world away with its mom-and-pop shops, cattle farms, and cotton fields. It's a place where people go to church, work hard, and know their neighbor.
1: In this community, family sticks together. It's just our nature around here, I reckon.
0: James Neidlinger had lived here all his life, and like anyone born and raised in Effingham, he knew the Height family.
1: Well, the Height family is a good family, well-known family. They respect everybody.
0: James grew up with the three Height boys. Billy Hickman knew their father, Philip.
2: They are a family that loves their family, and I think you can see that throughout the whole Height clan, that there's a lot of love that that goes through them.
0: Devout, rock-solid people, led by the family patriarch, Philip Height. And as a major real estate developer in the area, Philip was very much a big deal around town.
3: We have numerous commercial sections that Philip really pushed, and he was a go-getter. He was going to get out, and if there was a deal to be made, he was going to go after it.
4: So he was a player?
3: He was a player. He was going to get the job done.
0: And with that terrific salesman's knack he had, even if he got the better part of a deal, he left you feeling good about it.
2: Philip was a guy that loved people. He was a guy that people loved him. He just always made people feel good. He always made you feel like you were special.
0: When he wasn't putting in long hours at the office or serving as president of this board or director of that bank, he took pure delight in raising his beloved Hereford cattle on his land that went back for generations, the property on rural Springfield Egypt Road. But above all, Philip Height liked to spend time with his family. Linda, his wife of 40 years, and his three sons, Craig, Chris, and Carrie.
2: The most important thing to him was his family. He always wanted his family to be close to each other. He always wanted his family to love each other.
0: Then came that horrific night in August 2008, when Philip, Carrie, and Linda Height were shot in the Height home. Only Linda survived to call 911, but now she was in serious condition at the hospital.
5: Could not believe it, because Miss Linda and Mr. Philip, they were real nice people.
0: None of the locals wanted to think it had anything to do with the nearby people suspected of cooking meth and with whom they shared Springfield Egypt Road. There had been some arrests a while back. Residents felt helpless behind crime scene tape, including a cousin, Mark Arnsdorf.
6: It was horrible. It was just a horrible day.
0: Down the road, hundreds gathered for Philip and Carrie Height's funeral. Cousin Mark was a pallbearer for Philip.
6: It was a full house, a standing room. I think there's even people outside couldn't get in. That just shows how loved, how much people thought of the Height family.
0: Double caskets. The tear-streaked faces of mourners drawn taut with grief. No one wanted to send the father and son off like this.
1: It was terrible. Well, I lost a best friend and a person to talk to.
0: James Neidlinger had known Carrie so well and for so long.
1: He basically was the person that was always worried about everybody else, I reckon. Do anything for you. Give your shirt off his own back.
0: Carrie was the baby in the family. There were two older brothers, Chris and Cray, though Carrie would be the one to follow his father into real estate. And like his father, Carrie shared a zest for work and a love of family.
1: Busy all during the day, meetings at night, running late, rushing home, give kids baths. But he did look forward to that, going home and giving the kids baths.
0: Carrie was proud of always being there for his three children and his wife, Robin Height, someone he'd known since high school.
1: The only real girlfriend he ever had was Robin, that I'm aware of.
0: In high school, Robin had been voted class clown. And when the vivacious girls started dating the quiet, straight-laced Carrie, some didn't see the match. But it worked for them. They got married a year after graduation.
1: He loved her from day one. He did everything he could for her. Sure did.
0: And now Carrie and his father Philip's violent deaths were a mystery. If only Carrie's mother, Linda Height, Miss Linda to one and all, could help with crucial details. But she couldn't speak. Her lower jaw and neck had been torn up by a shotgun blast. It was questionable whether she'd make it.
7: Based on what we saw on scene, we did not believe that she was going to survive those injuries. They were that egregious.
0: Had she seen the person or persons who shot her? Would she be able to give a description that could help authorities apprehend the killer now on the loose?
4: Coming up, something seemed fishy right from the start.
8: Was it obvious what had gone on there to you?
9: After looking at the scene, it became obvious that the scene was staged.
8: Staged?
9: Yes.
4: When Dateline continues.
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0: This is the sound of Claire cooking dinner at home. And that's the sound of a fraud alert from Wells Fargo flagging a charge for a pricey restaurant in Paris. Considering Claire isn't in Paris right now, that seemed odd to the bank and to Claire. Two taps later, Claire says nope to the charge and Wells Fargo is on the case. However you make money work, Wells Fargo can work with that.
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2: The family home of Philip and Linda Height, the modest red brick house where they'd raised three boys, was now a stomach-churning crime scene. Philip Height and his son Carrie dead, shotgunned at point-blank range. Linda in grave condition after taking buckshot to the face. Crime scene techs began combing through the Height place inch by inch. The team, led by case agent Eugene Howard of the Georgia Bureau of Investigation.
3: Was it obvious what had gone on there to you?
4: After looking at the scene, it became obvious that the scene was staged.
3: Staged?
4: Yes. It was meant to look like a robbery. However, nothing was taken of note. There was money left, keys left.
3: Stuff that would have been easy to grab and get a little money, huh?
4: Yes, sir. Nothing was disturbed other than the bodies found.
2: And the CSI team found something else. The way the intruder may have entered the home.
3: The point of entry you found to be where? They wanted you to believe was where.
4: The garage door had a pane glass inside of it, and that glass was broken, and it was made to look like someone had entered the residence through that door.
2: It may have looked like the intruder's way in, but the curtain on the glass panes was undisturbed. It looked as though no one had pushed it aside to grab the door handle. There was a much simpler explanation for how the killer or killers had gotten in and out. They thought the family's outside key, the one they kept hidden, was missing from its usual place.
4: And there was a key inside of the doorway.
3: The key that was in the doorway was probably the one that was kept outside.
4: One would assume, yes.
3: So you're looking at somebody that's got at least pretty good working knowledge of that house.
4: Yes, sir.
2: Strange clues at a grim scene. In those early morning hours, nothing seemed to be adding up.
3: You have no idea who the shooter is.
5: Right.
3: If they're alone, if there's more than one.
5: Correct.
2: And the one Height who might know was Philip Height's wife, Linda, who had somehow survived the gunshot blast to her face. She was recovering, but it would be weeks before investigators could elicit her story.
6: Her mouth was wired shut due to her injuries. I believe she had, like I said, bone graft reconstructive surgeries, skin grafts. It took her a long, long time before she was able to talk to anybody.
2: It fell to Georgia Bureau of Investigation Special Agent John Berry to ask the question. Are there any cracks, any secrets in the esteemed Height family?
7: And at that time, we start what we call victimology. And victimology is something that we look at these people's lives and try to determine what put them at an added risk to die this particular evening.
2: He had to learn more about the patriarch Philip Height's business and household affairs. Agent Berry started by looking at the core of things, the immediate family. They'd be a prime source of information, but something else, too.
7: Part of the investigation is that everyone's a suspect at this point.
2: Berry began his interviews that morning after the Height murders, sitting around the kitchen table at the home of the middle son, Chris Height. Chris told the detective that he'd been home with his wife the previous night. She was questioned, and the middle son's story checked out. By then, the crime scene analyst believed the murder weapon was a 12-gauge shotgun. Agent Berry searched Chris Height's home looking for a firearm.
7: He had several guns there, but nothing in my training experience that would indicate any of them had been recently fired.
2: Next up for the detective, the older brother, Craig Height.
7: Craig stated that particular evening he was watching television shows, hunting and fishing shows.
2: He told the GBI man that he'd spent the night by himself at a place about a half hour's drive away, a rustic hunting cabin owned by a friend. Agent Berry drove up to the cabin to search it as well.
7: A search of the cabin resulted in we did not find any 12-gauge shotguns.
2: But investigators did find 12-gauge ammo in the back of Craig's truck, 3-inch Magnum shotgun shells.
7: And its face value, it didn't tell me anything, because Craig Height was identified as an avid hunter and was known to turkey hunt.
2: 2 days after the murders, the agent sat down again with Craig Height at the sheriff's office.
8: How's your mama doing?
5: She is doing wonderful. She is wonderful.
2: After the polite formalities, Barry posed the difficult question. Who would want Craig's family dead? Craig offered this clue.
5: The only thing that my father and Carrie has remotely said anything to me about anything is finances.
2: Craig may have been referring to the fact that his father, Philip, and brother, Carrie, like so many others, had recently been sweating the plunge of value in the 2008 real estate market.
8: Investigators would learn that the father-son team of Philip and Carrie ran a business worth millions, but they were heavily invested. Land rich, maybe cash poor. Had something gone dangerously downhill in Philip Heights' empire? There were a dozen complicated partnerships to examine.
9: Once this happened, there were numerous rumors about who did it, and did the mafia come do it? Was it a professional hit? Did somebody locally do it?
10: And he was a player. He had a lot of interest. It was out-of-state money?
9: He did.
10: And it's not unreasonable for investigators to say, did the deal go south here?
9: Exactly. Was this a bad deal that somebody got mad about and going to retaliate for?
2: And Craig Height had perhaps another clue to offer detectives. He'd been out to the family property after the shootings and said he noticed some of his things missing in a shed out back, including a 12-gauge firearm.
5: The 12-gauge is not there. I have one pair of snake bite boots that are not there.
2: Could the assailant have stolen those items to commit the crime? But there was something else GBI agents were starting to get wind of. Ripe rumors around town of a possible skeleton in the Height family closet. Investigators knew it could be nothing or something, but they'd have to run down the scuttlebutt before they could move on to other leads. If only one family member would be more candid with them. After all, the rumors were about him.
11: Have you been totally honest with me throughout this whole investigation?
12: Yes, sir.
11: About everything?
12: Yes, sir.
13: Coming up.
14: Maybe if I'd have went in April to Miss Linda, Mr. Philip, and Carrie and said, look, this is what's going on. Y'all need to do something now. Maybe it wouldn't have went to the limit.
13: Someone had been keeping a secret, and it was about to come out when Dateline continues.
2: Two of the Heights were gone, killed in the middle of a late August night in 2008. Philip Height, a prominent real estate developer, shot dead in his bed. His son and business partner, Carrie, also shot to death while sleeping. Philip's wife, Linda, was injured but recovering. A deadly spree that had investigators working around the clock. While some detectives were interviewing the surviving next of kin in the Height family, others contacted the family's friends and associates, including the oldest son, Craig's one-time live-in companion, a woman named Tina Williams.
14: I got a call from, the sheriff's department saying that they needed to talk to me.
2: Detectives were intrigued right away by the girlfriend's sense of remorse.
14: Maybe if I'd have went in April to Miss Linda, Mr. Philip, and Carrie and said, look, this is what's going on. Y'all need to do something now. Maybe it wouldn't have went to the limit.
2: What could she be talking about? This story she hadn't told.
14: I wish to this day that I had. Maybe they would still be here.
2: Tina didn't know anything about Philip Height's financial pressures or about a missing gun from the Height property. But she did know something about bottled-up secrets. Some people would later call it scandalous what had happened behind the Heights' closed doors. She began her story with only good things to say about the parents, people she'd known for several years.
14: Miss Linda and Mr. Philip were very nice people, were very caring people.
2: She met their son Craig at the veterinarian's office where she worked back in late 2003. They chatted about his hunting dogs, and she was struck by how well-mannered he was.
14: Very nice guy. Very polite. Very polite. Just did the yes ma'am, no ma'am, thank you for helping me, that kind of person.
2: Craig and Tina began going out. And when Craig went on disability after hurting his back at work, he had plenty of free time to drive the hour from Effingham County to the town where Tina lived. He was there when she needed him, she recalls, and came to lean on him for support, because at 42 years of age, Tina was battling breast cancer.
14: if I had a treatment and I was very sick, he would be there with me, hold my hair if I was sick. He really was very supportive at that time.
2: After 9 months of dating, Craig and Tina started making wedding plans.
14: We talked about who was going to stand up with us and who we wanted to invite, and just had really set a date, and we really were serious about, you know, having a life together.
2: But a month before the wedding date, she found out something disturbing, really disturbing. Tina was on her way to a chemotherapy treatment when she got a phone call. On the other end of the line, a woman's voice.
14: She said, "You're seeing my husband." And I said, "No, ma'am, I'm not. I'm not dating anybody's husband." And she said, "Yes, you are." And I said, "Well, tell me who your husband is." And she said, "Craig Height." And I said, "Well, wait a minute. Yeah, I guess maybe I am."
2: Whoops. A contrite Craig Height soon showed up on Tina's doorstep, professing his love for her and saying that he'd foolishly hoped that he would get a divorce before she found out he had a wife and two kids back in Effingham County.
14: And I told him, I said, "Well, you need to go home, take care of your business, get your divorce, stay with your wife, do whatever you're going to do."
2: Craig left Tina's house, and within a few months, he did get divorced. Soon, he and Tina were back on course, and he asked her to move up to Effingham County.
14: "You won't have to work, and I can take care of you, and, you know, I know your health's bad, and, you know, we can have this life, and things will be better."
2: But in fact, things were about to get a whole lot worse, and not just for Tina and Craig. Back in Effingham, Craig's younger brother, Kerry, was having his own relationship problems. Kerry told his friend James that his wife, Robin, wanted a separation.
9: It hurt him. He was tore up. He had made the comment to me about that you don't know how it feels to lay beside somebody in the bed that don't love you.
2: Robin felt that Kerry was spending too much time at work. So, good husband that he was, he tried cutting back his hours and went for counseling. Anything he could do to make it work.
9: I mean, he would do what it took to keep the marriage together, especially for the kids. I mean, he wouldn't want to see his kids grow up like that.
2: But just as much as the kids, he didn't want to lose the wife who was his first and only love, the light of his life.
9: And he still told me that day he loved Robin. Mm-hmm. He loved her dearly. Last I heard, he was still trying to make his marriage work.
2: And while Kerry and his wife, Robin, were trying to keep their banged-up marriage together, Kerry's older brother, Craig, and his girlfriend, Tina, were going through pretty much the same thing. Tina had moved in with Craig, but then he stopped coming home. And then one day, his stuff was just gone.
14: I called him, and I said, "Have you moved out? What's the deal? Your clothes are gone." And he said, "Well, what do you think?" I said, "Well, where are you living?" And he said, "At a fox pen." I said, "Okay."
2: A fox pen? He wasn't exaggerating by much. Craig had moved into this rustic cabin set deep back on some land owned by a hunting buddy. Tina says she was left high and dry. No job, no cash.
14: There would be days I didn't even eat. I mean, because I didn't have money to eat.
2: Come summer, Tina was barely scraping by. And she says she had no idea that around this time, Craig went shopping for a new house. He'd contacted realtor Christy Campo.
3: Personality, how'd he come across to you?
12: He was a little quiet. He was just a nice guy. He was kind of meek.
2: Craig told Christy he was interested in buying some property. Christy says she showed him a nice house with acreage. It was going for $250,000.
12: And he wanted to move up there and, you know, start buying horses and training them.
2: When she asked Craig how he was going to pay, she says he talked about selling some timber land that he owned.
12: He said the land that was being sold, that he would know something in a couple weeks. And he had also told me that he had had a girlfriend, and if they moved to Skirvin County, could her kids still go to Effingham?
2: That girlfriend certainly wasn't Tina. She hadn't seen Craig since he moved out. So who was it? Months before, Tina had noticed something in the mail that caught her eye. Craig's phone bill. Who were all those calls to?
14: I started watching the cell phone bill for a couple of months because I had a suspicion that he was seeing somebody else.
2: And what an incendiary story those phone logs would hint at. It was like something out of the Bible. Taboo behavior, and a game changer in this murder investigation. And when police figured out what was going on behind those closed doors, they'd have some pointed questions for Tina's ex-boyfriend, Craig Hite.
13: Coming up.
5: Craig, have you been totally honest with me throughout this whole investigation?
11: Yes, sir.
5: Everything.
13: What was the secret Craig Hite was guarding so closely? A shattering surprise was in store for folks in Effingham County.
5: What if I said Robin said she was having sex with you?
13: When Dateline continues.
0: 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Because Wells Fargo will send an alert if her balance drops below her set amount. 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
2: We've been working around the clock, so we're going to find out what went on here.
3: Detectives working the case of the deadly shootings in the home of Philip and Linda Height had been canvassing the neighborhood and searching Philip Height's office. But they'd also been looking into something closer to home. Rumors about a scandal within the Height clan. There'd been a flurry of cell phone calls between the oldest Height son, Craig, and his now-dead brother's wife, Robin, in the months before the murders. And now, detectives were being let in on a secret. Close family and friends suspected more than mere idle chatter between brother and sister-in-law. They believed Craig and Robin may have been having an affair.
4: The information was relayed to us that there may be an inappropriate relationship between Robin Height and Craig Height. And in particular, we wanted to explore this.
3: GBI Special Agent John Barry went back to Craig Height 2 days after the murders and questioned him in a taped interview. Was he sleeping with his brother's wife, Robin?
5: Craig, have you been totally honest with me throughout this whole investigation?
6: Yes, sir.
5: About everything?
6: Yes, sir. I've tried to be. I've been mind-boggled.
5: Mm-hmm.
6: But what do you think I've been dishonest about?
5: Well, for one, I think you've been dishonest about your relationship with Robin. It being a sexual relationship.
3: Craig insisted there was nothing going on between them.
6: I know that it looks bad, but I'm going to tell you something. I couldn't do that to my brother. I could not do that to my brother.
3: But Agent Barry knew something Craig didn't. Robin Height had already spilled to the illicit relationship with her brother-in-law. The agent confronted Craig.
5: What if I said Robin said she was having sex with you?
6: No, sir.
5: Imagining this?
6: That's not true, sir. I'm being truthful with you.
5: Then somebody's not being truthful with
6: you. I am being truthful with you.
3: The agent wasn't satisfied with the answers he was getting from Craig Height, and he still had an unsolved murder on his hands. Agent Barry tried a new tack. Tell Craig that detectives were homing in on Robin as their prime suspect and killer.
5: If she loves you, would it be easier for her to just kill Carrie and then you and her could be together forever?
6: There is no way Robin had anything to do with this. I swear to you on my mama's life, she has never said anything like that. Never.
3: But Craig had strong words for whomever did kill his family.
5: What do you want me to do?
6: I want you.
5: When we catch this person,
6: I want you to put them away.
5: Put them away.
6: Yes, sir.
5: That's your wishes.
6: Yes, sir. From the bottom of my heart, put them away.
5: Even if it's Robin.
6: Even if it's Robin.
3: Telling Craig that Robin was a lead suspect was actually a fake out. In fact, authorities were zeroing in on Craig, not Robin, due to his inconsistent statements. And while in the interview Craig hadn't fallen for the ruse and confessed to the crimes in order to protect his lover, the GBI investigators still believed something wasn't right about the oldest son's story. They kept Craig on their radar.
4: We are keeping tabs on Craig at this time, and he began to live with Robin at her residence, drive his brother's truck.
3: Detectives quietly continued their investigation, running down tip line leads, following the money trail of Philip and Carrie Height's business. Jittery residents, meanwhile, worried the case would never be solved. But 9 months after that deadly break-in at the Height home on Springfield Egypt Road, authorities finally made their move.
7: Approximately 8:45 this morning, Philip Craig Height, 41 of Springfield, was arrested.
3: Craig Height was arrested and charged with the murder of his father and brother, and the aggravated battery of his mother. Relatives were naturally shocked and distraught, a son and a brother. Craig Height's cousin, Mark Arnsdorf, couldn't make head nor tails of the accusation. and says Craig himself seemed as flabbergasted as everyone else.
1: I went to see Craig in jail. I said, Craig, I never would have thought we'd be talking like this through a glass. He said, Mark, I would not have either. Craig was really scared. He said, Mark, when they pulled me over and they arrested me, he said, you could knock me over with a feather. He was so shocked.
3: Mark says to know Craig is to love him and to know that he couldn't have done this.
1: You'd love him. He's like his daddy. When you come in the room, he'd speak to you, make a point to speak to you, smiling when he's shaking your hand.
3: Mark and Craig grew up like brothers.
1: Growing up, if he wasn't at my house spending the night or weekends, I was at his house on weekends, just always together.
3: Mark says just like the rest of the Heights, Craig was raised to be an active, involved citizen.
1: We farmed, dreamed about farming together.
3: As teens, Mark and Craig held positions in their Future Farmers of America chapter. They were involved in their local church. And in school, he says, Craig was never some wacky loner.
1: Craig has a tremendous amount of friends. He was very popular in school. Everybody loved him.
3: And above all, Mark says, Craig was close to the family authorities now believed he'd ruthlessly killed. So maybe Craig wasn't cut out for the family business like his brothers, but nonetheless, he still made his father proud.
1: Craig was always working. I never remember him not working.
3: When we spoke, Mark said he vividly remembered seeing Craig for the first time after the horrible murders and insisted Craig's reaction was that of an innocent man.
1: And Craig came straight to me and hugged me and, of course, held each other and cried. It was horrible to see the hurt. It was killing him. You can see the hurt in the eyes.
3: As for Mark, there was not a shred of doubt that Craig's emotions that day were the real deal.
1: That's as genuine as it gets. I'm tearing up.
3: Mark believed authorities felt pressure to make an arrest, and so they targeted the easiest person in their midst, namely the one Height relative with a hefty blot on his reputation, the one who was rumored to be having sex with his sister-in-law.
1: Oh, it definitely hurt Craig. He made some bad decisions. We've all done that, but that does not make him a murderer.
3: But investigators were talking evidence and timeline. Just look, they'd tell you, at what Craig was doing on the day he was arrested. It was May 2009, the last day of school before summer vacation in Effingham County. When police pulled Craig Height over to arrest him, he was driving his dead brother's white truck. He had his brother's children's ID cards in his wallet. The truck was full of Craig's belongings. And when school got out, Craig and his brother's wife and kids were all going to move to South Carolina. To the cops, this was more than just a fling. This was coveting, biblical stuff, jealousy, anger, lust, and greed.
8: He had just stepped right into his brother's life.
9: Exactly.
8: Took the wife, the house, the truck, the kids.
9: The money. He had become his brother.
10: Coming up. A son and brother on trial.
11: I see no evidence in this house of multiple shooters. One person taking three shots is what I see.
10: And a mother takes the stand, the dramatic tale about that deadly night.
12: And I heard a very loud noise or blast, and I must have blacked out, and I woke up praying. I said, God, if we're going to do this, I need your strength because I have none of my own.

0: We know he did it because of his lies, because of the type of person he is, because of the conflict that was taking place.
1: Craig Hite, on trial in a Georgia courtroom for shooting to death his father and brother in their beds and gunning down his mother with intent to kill.
0: The murder of your daddy, your brother.
1: The prosecution called the motive as old as the Bible, Craig's lust for his brother's wife, and greed fueled by that lust. They'd begin by bringing to the stand the one witness in the case who asked not to have her face shown on camera, the defendant's own mother, Linda Hite.
2: He came up to the house. He was going to spend the night with us.
1: Speaking hesitantly after several surgeries to her face, Linda Hite told the story of that harrowing night her quiet world was ripped apart by three gunshots. It was August 25th, 2008. She and her husband, Philip, had an extra guest that night, their son, Carrie.
2: He and his wife were having problems, and he came to our house.
1: They'd all gone to bed, but Linda had recently become absorbed with puzzles called word find books. She was doing one in the bathroom off the bedroom so as not to disturb her sleeping husband when she was startled by a sound.
2: And I heard a very loud noise or blast. So I went out and went in the bedroom and I said, Philip. And when I said that, I saw a blast when Philip was shot. And then I saw the blast as I was shot. And I must have blacked out. I remember waking up and I was laying on the floor and I saw my teeth laying on the floor. And I must have blacked out again. And I woke up praying. I said, God, if we're going to do this, I need your strength because I have none of my own.
1: Linda tried to call for help on the bedroom phone, but the line was dead. By now, she was bleeding profusely. She grabbed a piece of clothing and held it to her face. She doesn't know how she made it to the kitchen, but she was able to get her cell phone out of her purse to dial 911.
3: Effingham 911.
4: Help.
3: Hello?
4: Help. Help. Help. Please.
2: Officers came in. I think there was about three deputies, and they were shining their flashlights, you know, and said, ma'am, put down the weapon. But I was just sitting there holding my cell phone, and one of the officers went back to the bedroom, and he said, there's two back here dead. And pretty well after that, I don't remember anything until about 4 weeks later.
1: What, if anything, could she tell authorities about her assailant?
0: Do you remember giving a description of the person that you saw shoot Philip and yourself?
2: A slender man.
0: You weren't able to give any other better description than that or see any more detail than that?
2: No.
1: Linda's son, Craig, hardly looked slender in court. But the state said if you put all the pieces of that odd crime scene together, the shadowy included only one assailant had entered the home.
5: I see no evidence in this house of multiple shooters. One person taking three shots is what I see.
1: And the analyst said the crime scene didn't look like a robbery gone wrong. Jurors were shown the jewelry and cash left in plain sight. The key, the undisturbed curtain on the door. Signs said the lead case agent that the scene was staged to deflect attention away from the intruder's real motive.
6: It was clear-cut designed to break in, enter residence, and kill every soul in the residence.
1: What's more, the only things that were supposedly missing from the residence all belonged to Craig. His boots, his coveralls, and his 12-gauge shotgun. The ammunition likely used in the attack. It was of a kind that Craig's missing shotgun could take, and it was the same kind of ammo that was found in Craig's truck. Michael Muldrew prosecuted the case.
7: When they found the shotgun shells.
8: Live ammo.
7: Three live ammo shells, double-aught buckshot. 3-inch shells.
8: Winchester.
7: Winchester.
1: And yet, the question remained, what would make Craig Hite even consider putting a shotgun to his family? What could have driven him?
9: Let's hide, if you would please come to
1: the state would call to the stand Craig's sister-in-law, Robin Hite. For the first time, she would reveal the full story behind what until now had only been rich grist for the Effingham County rumor mill.
0: State your name for the record, please.
10: Robin Rast Hite.
1: All eyes were glued to the witness box the day Robin Hite took the stand. Jurors had already heard from the prosecutor about an inappropriate relationship between Craig and Robin. And now they were going to hear from Robin herself, about what exactly had been going on in the Height family behind closed doors and between brother and sister by marriage.
0: Are you married?
10: No, sir, I'm widowed.
0: And who were you married to?
10: I was married to Carrie Height.
0: How long were you married?
10: 13 years.
1: Robin told the jurors about her life with Carrie.
10: We had a very good, very prosperous living. Yes, sir.
0: Did you ever lack for anything?
10: No.
0: Was he always able to provide you anything you needed?
10: He was.
0: What kind of husband was
10: he? He was a very good husband.
1: And how Carrie was good with their three children as well.
10: He was the best father. He was a wonderful father.
1: But then she explained that in 2008, things got rocky between her and her husband.
10: And he spent a lot of time at work, a lot less time at home. He became very distant with me. I wasn't really sure why. I didn't realize that the real estate business was not going as well as it had been going. I knew there were some problems, but there was a lot of problems, and he didn't discuss them with me. So we became pretty distant as far as our marriage relationship.
1: The strain in their union was enough to cause Robin to stray from Carrie, and in a shocking way.
10: Yes, in April of 2008, I engaged in a relationship with his older brother, Craig.
8: Coming up.
0: How did he find out in May about the affair?
10: I told him.
0: How did he act when you told him?
10: He was upset. He said if I was going to have an affair, he wished it would have been with anybody else except his brother.
8: Details of the affair laid bare. Was that a motive for murder? When Dateline continues.
1: Robin said the affair started one night after a family gathering when she confided in Craig about the troubles in her marriage and about something else.
10: I just told Craig that there was something I needed to tell him, and he listened, and I told him that I had feelings for him, and he said that he had feelings for me, and that was about as far as the conversation went that day.
1: The next night, Robin stayed over at her in-laws, Philip and Linda's, because she was scheduled to take Philip to a doctor's appointment in the morning. Yeah, Craig was at the house, too.
0: Did you and Craig have an intimate relationship that night?
10: We did.
0: Where was that?
10: That was in Philip and Linda's living room.
0: Where were Philip and Linda?
10: They were asleep.
1: The relationship continued from that night forth. Robin said Craig would call her, often using a cell phone a friend had gotten for him, to set up a rendezvous. They'd often meet at the hunting lodge Craig was crashing at after moving out on his girlfriend, Tina Williams.
10: How many times were we intimate? Probably about 20 times.
1: A few weeks into the affair, Robin says she told her husband, Carrie, what was going on.
0: How did he find out in May about the affair?
10: I told him.
0: How did he act when you told him?
10: He was upset. He was very upset, and he said that if I was going to have an affair, he wished it would have been with anybody else except his brother. He was very upset about it being his brother.
1: And the prosecution asked Robin, what did she see in her brother-in-law? Robin already had Carrie, who by all accounts was a devoted husband, doting father, and solid provider. Why would she step out on him with Craig, who the state portrayed as someone who didn't seem to want much out of life except time to hunt? Craig, who was out of work on disability and was squatting at a friend's hunting cabin.
0: How did you think your life was going to improve by engaging in this relationship with Craig?
10: Well, at the time, I felt like Craig was giving me some attention and giving me some things that Carrie wasn't giving me. And at the time, I felt like that was where I needed to be, was with Craig.
1: But what were Craig and Robin going to do when word got out to the family? Because word did get out to Craig and Carrie's father, Philip, and fast.
10: Philip was very angry and upset with me.
1: And Philip Height wasn't going to take the destruction of his family and his family name lightly. Jurors would next hear from friends and colleagues of Philip's that when it came to the embarrassing relationship between his son and daughter-in-law, Philip was going to do anything he could to stop it.
11: He said, I'm going to take Craig out the wheel.
8: Coming up, word of a fight in the family. Bad blood beginning to boil.
7: His rage was still building up, and he knew that if he was ever going to do something, now was the time.
8: when Dateline continues.
12: I miss him, you know. He was a good friend.
1: Memories of Philip Height resonated with his business partner, Harvey Kiefer.
12: Philip and I was probably as close a friend as each one could have.
1: A man as proud as he was private, Philip Height would only open up about his troubles to his most trusted associates. And the problem he had on his hands in late August 2008 was a doozy.
12: The Friday before his death, that while we were going to our meeting, he says, "Sometimes I think I'll just go jump off the Talmadge Bridge." And I said, "Philip," I says, "it ain't that bad."
1: Harvey Kiefer thought Philip was referring to the unnerving downturn in the 2008 real estate market. But no, Philip said his problems stem from turmoil within his family. And now Philip was gone, and his son Craig was on trial for shooting to death both him and his brother and wounding his mother.
13: The prosecutor would tell the jury not just the story of a taboo relationship between a man and his brother's wife, but also about an emotionally complicated situation involving a black sheep son and a headstrong father who was just dead set against that affair.
1: In court, jurors heard how Philip Height learned of the affair between his son and daughter-in-law a few months before his death. A revelation that friends said bored into his very soul.
11: He was very mad, very upset. He just could not stand the idea of his family being torn apart. Marital affair was just driving him up the wall.
1: Philip simply could not let this affair run its course, his friend said, because more than real estate, Philip Height lived for his family and its good name. It meant everything to him to keep all the Heights living in harmony, working hard to preserve the Height ancestral land for future generations. But when Philip confronted his son Craig about the affair, Craig had a surprising response, according to his mother.
0: What did Craig say about the affair?
2: That if he wanted Robin, he would have Robin.
0: What was his attitude at the time with regards to that?
2: He was kind of arrogant.
7: He told his mama a few weeks before that if I want her, I'll have her. I can't even imagine you having a conversation like that with your mother. Anyway, I mean, how are you going to have Thanksgiving dinner?
14: For instance.
7: With these dynamics. You can't. So he knew that mom and daddy would never accept it.
1: The bad blood between Craig and his family members quickly worsened, according to the prosecution. Jurors heard about a heated argument Craig and his brother Kerry had gotten into outside a Sonic Burger restaurant. And Craig didn't seem to care who knew that things were toxic inside the Height family. Real estate agent Christy Campo.
15: He said they did not get along, that he was the black sheep of the family, and he wouldn't piss on them if they were on fire.
1: Robin said Craig echoed the same sentiment to her.
10: Craig said that if his father was on fire, that he would not urinate on his father to put him out.
13: Father and son, brother and brother, husband and wife all squared off in their corners. The story being told in the court was of the Height family.
11: Marital affair was just driving up the wall.
1: Philip simply could not let this affair run its course, his friend said, because more than real estate, Philip Height lived for his family and its good name. It meant everything to him to keep all the Heights living in harmony, working hard to preserve the Height ancestral land for future generations. But when Philip confronted his son Craig about the affair, Craig had a surprising response, according to his mother.
0: What did Craig?
10: You know, look around you. These are things that Craig cannot give you. These are things that only Kerry can give you. And he said, you don't understand how Craig is. He has issues that you don't understand. And that upset me. I said, I'm leaving. I'm getting in the car and I'm leaving. So I got in my Suburban and the window was rolled down and I went to crank my car. And Mr. Philip reached in and snatched my keys and pushed my arm out of the way.
1: Robin says she told Craig about the incident with his father. And the state theorized that it was about then that the tensions in the family became unbearable. A family friend named Loretta Brower recalled that Kerry told her about a fight between the two brothers that turned ugly.
16: Mr. Craig came to the house. Me and my daddy were sitting in the den. And Craig walks in with a gun. And he just threatened to shoot Carrie. And his daddy grabbed the gun, took the gun away, the wrestled of the gun and took the gun away.
1: Jurors saw photos of damage to the house said to be caused by that fight between brothers. A broken lamp, a scraped wall, damaged furniture. And in court, Loretta Brower testified about what else she said Carrie told her. That during that fight, Philip, the father, had given Craig an ultimatum.
15: If you don't leave Robin alone, I'm going to cut you out of the wheel.
1: And in fact, Philip Height's accountant testified that he and Philip did discuss taking Craig out of his will. And Philip's son, Carrie, had already taken his wife's name off a $3 million insurance trust that he'd set up for his children. It's not exactly clear what Craig or Robin did or didn't know about the estate papers. But then-prosecutor Michael Muldrew said financial concerns were definitely on Craig's mind.
14: Money is not a small factor here.
7: I think money is a large factor, and he knew he had to provide for Carrie's wife like Carrie had been providing. The only way he was ever going to get any financial means to live the life that he wanted to live with Robin was through an inheritance. He's got enough sense to know the only way he's going to inherit anything if both parents are dead.
1: Jurors also heard realtor Christy Campo's story of Craig asking her to show him some property.
15: I showed him the house. He said he was going to purchase some more horses to start training them. So he's asking how much more land he could buy with the house.
1: The state suggested Craig's house hunting showed premeditation. He never did own any timberland he could sell off, as he told the realtor. So other than killing his family for the inheritance, how else would he get the money to close the deal on the new house and move in with Robin? The prosecutor asked her just that.
0: Did he, to your knowledge, have any means to go buy $250,000 piece of property for y'all to live on?
10: No, I don't think so.
0: So where was he going to get the money for y'all to go move off together?
10: I couldn't answer that. He would have to.
0: Did you have the money yourself?
10: Not myself, no.
1: Then came that day in late August, the weekend before the murders on early Monday morning. The countdown to a double homicide was about to begin as the prosecutor saw it. That Friday night, Robin had been with Craig at the hunting cabin.
10: That night while I was there, he made the comment that if Carrie and Philip weren't careful, that he would play old school on them.
0: Do you understand what he meant by that?
10: I did not.
1: The next morning, Saturday, an odd thing happened at the cabin. Craig and Robin noticed a low-flying helicopter that looked as though it was spying on them. Robin asked her husband about it later that day.
10: Carrie told me that I needed to remember that he had friends in high places, and he pointed up at the sky. And that's when he told me. He didn't actually come out and tell me about the helicopter. I said I knew that that was you.
1: In fact, Philip and Carrie had asked a friend with a helicopter to see if Robin's SUV was at the cabin, and if so, to take some photographs. He did locate her white Suburban parked next to Craig's black truck. Robin testified about Craig's reaction to the chopper surveillance.
10: He had a very, very angry look on his face.
0: You ever seen him that mad before?
10: Yeah.
14: That surveillance by the friend who put the helicopter up, taking pictures of the cars. Did that light the fuse here, do you think?
7: The fuse was burning, and that just helped it burn faster. You have to remember that the opportunity didn't arise until that Sunday night when Robin informed Craig that Carrie was going to be over there.
1: That Sunday, Carrie took the children to church. When they got home, Robin made them lunch, and then she and Carrie got into what would be one final argument.
10: He was very upset because he had proof that I had spent the night with Craig on Friday night. So he said that he felt like it was best if he had, since he was so angry and upset, that he had stayed with his mother and father that night. So he packed his things and left around 4.
1: It would be the first time Carrie would stay over at his parents' house in 13 years. Robin says she called Craig and told him that Carrie had left and where he was headed. She says she spoke to Craig on the phone one last time before going to sleep. But later that night, Craig did make one more phone call to his old girlfriend, Tina Williams.
17: I'm sorry for ruining your life. I'm sorry I can't help you financially. I'm sorry for involving you in my life and in my drama. And I'm thinking, okay. And I thought it was

0: Coming up, after the crime, Craig Hite on tape.
1: It just all happened so fast.
0: What may be the breakthrough in the case?
2: As an investigator, hairs on the back of my neck stood up.
0: When Dateline continues.
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0: It was around 5 in the morning of August 25th, 2008. And Robin Height, wife of Kerry Height, heard a loud knock at the door. It was two officers and a chaplain who told her that her husband, Kerry, and his parents had been shot.
1: I said, how was Kerry killed? And they said that he was shot in the head.
0: The news left her numb. She told the jury she couldn't breathe. A few hours later, Craig called.
1: And he was crying really hard, and he said he couldn't believe what had happened. And I said, are you okay? And he said, no. And I said, Craig, did you have anything to do with this? And he said, no.
0: She confronted him again when they were all gathered at his brother Chris's house.
1: I saw Craig there, and I went over to him, and I said, you know, I want you to look at me and tell me if you've done this or not. And he said, no.
0: Robin says she saw Craig at the funeral, and within a week, he asked her if they'd be together again.
1: He asked me if our relationship was going to remain how it had been, and I told him that I wasn't sure at that time.
0: In those tumultuous early days, the two kept it cool, and so did the detectives who'd come across what they considered a huge clue, the significance of which they would keep quiet about for months. It was a breakthrough that followed a simple if question. If Craig had fired a shotgun that night, would he have some telltale bruises from the recoil of the weapon? Agent Howard asked Craig if he could take a look.
2: I asked him, did he mind taking his shirt off so I could see his shoulder? He said yes, he complied, and I was able to see two distinct bruises on his upper bicep in this area.
0: But it wasn't just the fact that Craig had bruises where you'd expect it, surprised investigators. They said he already had a story to account for them.
2: Craig started to explain away, before he even took his shirt off, that I fell yesterday. As an investigator, hairs on the back of my neck stood up.
0: The bruises, a sizable area on the right bicep and a smaller one on the left, were photographed.
3: I stepped out of this tub like this right here.
0: And a few weeks later, Craig was asked to explain that bathroom fall at his brother's house where he said it occurred. Looking noticeably more slender on tape than he did sitting in court, Craig described how

0: he slipped getting out of the shower.
1: I stepped out like this, and my right foot came out. It fell like that right there and landed on the commode like that right there. When I landed, I kind of landed, you know, like hugging like that's this right here.
2: Okay.
1: Type thing.
0: He said he hit the toilet so hard that it shifted.
3: I know you
1: tried to keep my head from busting this up and cutting my head, you know. I mean, it just all happened so fast. That's just how I wound up.
0: The state's medical examiner took the stand and said Craig's bruises looked to him a lot more like the kick from a shotgun than they did the injuries from a fall. And what's more, while Craig said he fell just the day before these photos were taken, the medical examiner said the bruises didn't look fresh.
4: It had to be at least about 3 days old because of the gold coloration. In order for the human body to get that gold color with a bruise, it takes at least 3 days.
0: In their larger theory of the crime, the one involving the Old Testament lusts, the prosecutors argued that Craig pulled that trigger 3 times so he could have it all. Robin, the money to be with her, and the freedom from his parents' disapproval. And they said he thought he was getting away with it, at least for a while.
5: He needed me for support, and I was there for him, and I needed him for support. So we had each other.
0: A few weeks after the funerals, Robin and Craig visited the cemetery together to throw away the dead flowers on Philip and Carrie's graves. By Christmas, they were back together as a couple. And in January, Craig moved in, taking Carrie's old side of the marital bed. He started taking his brother's children on outings with Robin. But looking back, the sister-in-law said it just didn't feel right.
5: We did look like a family. We were acting like everything was fine, and it was wrong.
0: Robin says she would try to end it, and Craig would talk her out of it. The two even started planning a wedding. Robin tried on a dress at this local boutique, and they bought these rings.
5: We went and looked at rings one time, and when we went to look at them, they were on sale. So we went ahead and purchased the rings.
6: They paid for
5: them. I did.
0: And when Craig needed an attorney, it was Robin who ponied up $60,000 for legal counsel. Money she says she got from the insurance payout following her husband Carrie's death.
5: I offered to pay for it. At that time, I believed in Craig and I wanted him to have a good representation.
6: You regret having paid that money?
5: Yes, I do.
0: Even after Craig's arrest, Robin said they tried to keep the relationship going. Jailhouse visits, correspondence.
5: If we wrote letters back and forth.
6: And where are those letters today?
5: I don't have those letters anymore.
6: What'd you do with them?
5: I burned them.
0: But the jury had only heard half a case. The defense was about to say, hang on. Look at the prosecutor's case very carefully, and you won't find a shred of hard evidence tying Craig to that awful crime.
7: No DNA linking him? No blood?
8: Coming up. Family members come to Craig Heights' defense. Were police a bit too eager to wrap up this case?
2: They were basically trying to convince me that Craig did it.
8: When Dateline continues.
9: My client stands before you today innocent of these charges.
0: Craig Heights sat in a Georgia courtroom accused of gunning down his father, brother, and mother, two of them fatally. Because, the state had argued, Craig wanted both his brother's wife and his brother's life. Craig's defense attorney was about to present his case. Craig's relatives, uncles, aunts, cousins, had been listening for 5 days to the prosecution's arguments against one of their own. And word was at least some of the extended Height clan didn't know exactly where they stood.
10: Sheriff, here it wasn't so clear as to where to put the family. They were divided on what they believed had happened in that house and whether Craig was in fact the killer.
11: I don't think they knew where to sit. You know, here's my nephew, here's my brother, here's my cousin, here's my son.
10: Maybe you can persuade me of the evidence, Mr. Prosecutor, but there's still this whole he's my blood, he's my kin.
11: That's right.
0: But the jurors would hear from Craig's closest of kin, his mother Linda and brother Chris. Linda again asked not to be shown on camera, but told the jurors she had no reason to think Craig had anything to do with the shootings.
9: Have you been in a position to judge his general demeanor towards you?
12: Yes.
9: And how would you describe that?
12: Worried about me.
3: as protective as he could be in his love towards me.
9: Has he said anything to you during those meetings or in your time with him to give you any reason after this happened that he was involved?
3: No.
0: If a mother's love wasn't enough to convince the jury of Craig Heights' innocence, jurors also heard from Craig's surviving brother, the Middle Heights son, Chris. His testimony would call into question the prosecution's story of a ne'er-do-well son and a combustible family dynamic that erupted. Chris told the jury that over the years there was no history of bad blood between Craig and their parents.
2: I wouldn't say anyone was specifically a black sheep of the family. We all had our own interests.
0: And Chris Hite explained that while the affair between Craig and Robin had caused friction in the family, Craig and his father Philip's relationship was far from over.
2: There was a little tension due to what was going on in our family, and my dad was upset with that situation, but no, there was no, their relationship was still close to my knowledge.
0: And what of that violent tussle over a gun that supposedly broke out between Craig and his brother Kerry close to the time of the murders? Chris now cast doubt about whether the fight had even happened at all.
9: Did he ever tell you about any type of confrontation in the family home where guns were pulled and that where your father allegedly wrestled a gun away from somebody? Did he ever tell you about that?
2: No, sir.
0: Chris said his mother never told him about any fight either, and that the damage to his parents' home, supposedly caused by the scuffle, was really just normal wear and tear.
2: The house was almost 40 years old, 39 years old at that time. But and three boys grew up in it, as well as seven grandchildren.
0: Next, Chris explained that as early as that first morning of the crime, he got the sense that authorities were targeting Craig. For instance, when detectives searched the hunting cabin where Craig was staying.
2: When they came out, they actually had just bags of clothes and shoes, and I think they had taken the shoes that he was wearing. At that point, I probably started feeling that they were focusing on him very heavily.
0: And when Chris later spoke with detectives, he says his hunch was confirmed.
2: They were basically trying to convince me that Craig did it.
0: And the defense said if you want proof that authorities had blinders on about Craig Hite from day one, just look at all the stones they didn't overturn when it came to other Hite family members.
12: At the time, I did attempt to get Kerry Hite's phone records, but did not receive them from the phone company.
9: What about Chris Hite?
12: I did not get Chris Hite's phone records.
9: What about Alan Hite?
12: I did not get Alan Hite's phone records.
9: He did not ask you to lay all your guns out or identify all your weapons?
2: No, sir. I did not go lay all my guns out and show them to anyone.
0: Bad enough to gloss over other Hite family members, suggested the defense, but truly disturbing were the very real, legitimate, and possibly dangerous suspects outside the Hite clan that the defense said weren't properly investigated. The jurors would next hear about those potentially dropped leads, and the biggest problem of all in the state's case, according to the defense, the total lack of physical evidence tying Craig Hite to the crime.
9: No hard, concrete evidence in this case, which is, I think, what we should demand.
8: Coming up, emotion in the courtroom. The defense steps forward with some surprises. Was there a mishandled crime scene? Was there more than one gunman?
13: That's possible.
8: Was Craig Hite really behind this? When Dateline continued.
14: This is the sound of Claire cooking dinner at home. And that's the sound of a fraud alert from Wells Fargo flagging a charge for a pricey restaurant in Paris. Considering Claire isn't in Paris right now, that seemed odd. To the bank? And to Claire. Two taps later, Claire says nope to the charge, and Wells Fargo is on the case. However you make money work, Wells Fargo can work with that.
15: Wells Fargo Bank, N.A., member FDIC.

0: We ain't never had any trouble like this. Never. Had a couple of drug busts, but that's the end of
1: it. When Philip Height, his wife, and son were all shot in their home in 2008, neighbors were surprised, but perhaps not shocked. That tree-lined rural lane called Springfield Egypt Road might look bucolic, but in fact, it had seen its share of visits from law enforcement.
2: We have a certain element in this neighborhood that a lot of things happen on this little road. It surprises me.
1: Now on the stand for the defense in his brother Craig's murder trial, Chris Height told the jury about the potentially dangerous elements who lived on his parents' road.
3: There had been a methamphetamine lab. They had actually went in and prosecuted this guy twice for having a methamphetamine lab there.
1: Chris said that before his father died, Philip expressed concern that the man was getting out of prison. Could Philip and Carrie's deaths have had something to do with these country drug manufacturers? It was just as likely as the murders involving Craig, the defense attorney argued. And he said it was just one of the many avenues pointing away from Craig Height that investigators chose not to go down. The defense attorney would argue in court that once the investigators learned about that affair between Craig and Robin, they decided that they had their man. When, in fact, the defense would say that the true killer may have been someone involved with Philip Height's real estate dealings, a business sector that had taken a swan dive. Joanne Reeser took the stand for the defense. She was Philip Height's longtime professional assistant, and her testimony suggested that if Philip didn't tell her something, then it probably didn't happen.
4: He told me so much sometimes, you know how you want to stick your finger in your ear and go, blah, blah, blah, blah.
5: Too much information.
4: Too much information, yeah.
1: Okay. Joanne said Philip never told her either about a physical fight in his home between his sons, Craig and Carrie. And what's more, to hear Joanne tell it, detectives may have overlooked the real powder keg about to explode in Philip's life.
4: He had a lot of pressure on him, business-wise.
1: Joanne described to the jury just how big and varied Philip's impressive business holdings were. From his real estate investments,
4: there was approximately 18 entities that Philip was involved in,
1: to his connections with cattle investors across Georgia and beyond.
4: There was some in Georgia, but I mean, he had Kentucky, he had cows all over.
1: Now Joanne Reeser told the jury that by the summer of 2008, with a real estate bubble bursting, her boss stopped selling and the banks began calling. Second and third demands for past due payments of $50,000 and $60,000. The defense suggested, had someone been on the short end of one of Philip Height's dealings, and for reasons of money or reasons of revenge, have wanted him and his family dead? There was evidence to suggest that, said the defense.
4: I know this one banker in particular that got pretty irate.
1: Joanne Reeser told the jury about one strong-arm banker who, according to testimony, had rattled Philip to his core.
4: He was real upset. I mean, when he came in, his face was real red. I mean, he talked about it for a couple of days. I mean, that's how upset he was.
1: And yet jurors now heard testimony about business records of Philip and Carrie's that may never have been scrutinized by authorities.
5: Did they ever ask you to provide any business documents in particular about all the entities and corporations that Mr. Height was involved in?
4: No, they did not.
1: Another witness, Philip's accountant, had also testified about information left untouched by detectives.
6: He interviewed me, but I don't think I gave him any financial records.
1: But if anyone in Philip Height's professional past was trying to make a statement by killing him and his family, the defense said, we may never know because of its next theme. The crime scene was mishandled by police on several key fronts. For one thing, the defense pointed to a list which authorities had kept showing who entered the crime scene and asked the question, how could anyone trust a crime scene that was visited by 179 people?
5: Do you think it's a good thing or a not so good thing to have 179 people in and out of a crime scene?
7: I have to explain that this took place over weeks of time.
1: But what about a potentially big lead that Agent Eugene Howard and his team may not have run down completely? Some tire tracks, authorities believe, were made by an emergency vehicle, but which the defense argued weren't fully investigated.
5: If it were hypothetically tire tracks, could you or could you not take photographs of them to determine the possibility of whether two vehicles were there?
7: It's possible.
1: Even more intriguing was what looked like a bloody footprint near the door seen in this crime scene photo. Investigators said it likely wasn't the shooters, but instead may have been made by a first responder to the scene. But at times, it sounded as though the authorities didn't even remember the bloody print at all.
7: Now, I don't specifically remember the shoe print.
5: Are you aware of any photograph taken by a GBI crime scene investigator of a bloody footprint?
7: I'm not aware of one.
1: Overlooked clues in the investigation may be one thing, said the defense lawyer, but the truest sign of Craig Height's innocence, he said, was this. In all the volumes of files, dozens of interviews, and hundreds of man-hours generated in this case, there was not a single piece of physical evidence tying Craig Height to the crime.
5: There's no footprints found, no fingerprints linking Craig to these crimes, no surveillance video, no DNA linking him, no blood, no hard, concrete evidence in this case, which is, I think, what we should demand.
1: The defense attorney chipped away at what he said the state had tried to pass off as physical evidence in the case. Those shotgun shells found in Craig Height's truck, they may look like they link Craig to the crime, but the defense said that type of ammo is so common that it's used by 40% of hunters. And what about those bruises on Craig's arms, which he supposedly got from the recoil of the weapon he used to shoot his family? The defense brought its own firearms expert to the stand, who put everything into question.
5: Are you familiar with what shotguns do as far as bruises go?
8: Yes. It's difficult for me to put a full-size shotgun in a position to get the bruises that he has on his right arm. It's not a natural place to put the gun. It's unusual.
1: Not only that, the defense's expert turned on its head the state's theory of the sequence of the shootings.
8: The son was shot first, that the mother was shot second, and Philip was shot third.
1: The defense expert also said that the shooter or shooters would likely have had a backspatter spray of blood on them, while none was found on Craig or his clothes. Lastly, the expert said there may have been more than one shooter who'd entered the bedroom that night.
5: Then someone else could have been in another location and shot her from that backed up location you described. Is that possible?
8: That's possible.
1: And in one final move before Craig's defense attorney rested his case, Craig's mother returned to the stand. Linda Height once again chose not to have her face shown on videotape. But you could hear her read a letter of love and reconciliation which Craig's father, Philip, wrote to Craig but hadn't yet given to him. The letter was dated just a few weeks before Philip's death and was some of the best evidence, said the defense, that the bond between father and son was as strong as ever and was never a motive for murder.
9: Son, I appreciate everything you do and have done. Your mom and I love you. We are all going through difficult times. Don't be distant and let life pass you by.
1: The letter brought Craig Height to tears. But if everyone wondered if Craig himself would speak, they soon had their answer.
10: Your name is Craig Height, correct?
11: Yes, sir, Philip Craig Height.
1: With the jurors removed from the courtroom, Craig was asked whether he was satisfied with his defense counsel.
11: Absolutely, 100%.
1: But Craig chose not to testify. In doing so, Craig passed up the chance to tell the jurors his side of the story, but also the opportunity for prosecutor Michael Meldrew to ask some pointed questions.
12: Would you like to have cross-examined Craig on the stand?
13: That's one reason I became a prosecutor, is to cross-examine people like Craig Height.
1: But now it was up to the jury to use what they did here to decide Craig Height's fate.
13: You got to sleep at night once you make this decision.
14: Coming up, deep divisions, difficult deliberations.
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16: 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Two taps later, Claire says nope to the charge and Wells Fargo is on the case. 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

0: Day 7 of Craig Hite's murder trial, close to 30 witnesses had taken the stand. It was almost time for the jurors to deliberate. But first, the attorneys presented closing arguments. The prosecution.
1: They want you to think somebody did this horrible crime to make a statement? Well, there was a statement made, all right. It was made by Craig Hite, the murderer in our midst. That's who made the statement.
0: And the defense.
2: The bottom line is they do not have any physical evidence that directly links this crime to Craig Hite.
0: Craig Hite's attorney, Dow Bonds, reminded the jury just what was at stake.
2: This is a court of law. This is not a time to take leaps of faith on another man's life here.
0: And in a final dramatic courtroom moment, prosecutor Michael Muldrew reenacted what the state believed really happened in the Hite family home when the crimes occurred. Starting from the moment they said Craig Hite sneaked in the dead of night and aimed his shotgun at his sleeping brother.
1: Here he opens his eyes, and he knows he's got to fire. It's off to the races. He then turns around, steps over to his daddy's. His daddy's laying right there. Second shot. Boom! Foot of the bed. But mama's not there. He drops the gun, and then he hears her voice. Philip. He flings it up. Third shot.
0: A vivid image with one last question to button up, according to the state. The reasons why Craig didn't light the gasoline they said he'd poured all over the house. Prosecutor Muldrew said after the shootings, Craig thought his mother was dead and was shocked to then hear her on the phone to 911.
1: He goes and gets his match and he's getting ready to light it and he hears mama's voice and he panics.
0: Now, finally, the 8 women and 4 men who would decide Craig Hite's fate had the case.
3: It was very nerve-wracking because, you know, this family's already been through this tragedy and then this other person of their family is going to be, you know, possibly put away for life.
0: First, they elected a 4-person Jimmy White.
4: They said, all right, let's just take a vote.
5: Straw vote, huh?
4: Let's just see where we're at.
5: Show of hands?
4: Show of hands.
5: What'd you come up with?
4: 4-8.
5: And what was the divide?
6: Mostly not guilty.
4: Yeah, it was 4 guilty.
5: 8 not guilty.
4: 8 not guilty.
0: It was a lot of ground to make up in one direction or the other. The biggest thing Craig had going for him, thought the jury, the lack of physical evidence.
4: Well, what kept bringing me back was that smoking gun. It's the DNA. It's the fingerprints. It's the murder weapon.
5: Where is it, huh?
4: Exactly. You know, I think that brought a lot of people back. Like, yeah, this guy didn't do it. You know, there's nothing that says, yeah, he did it.
0: But in the absence of physical evidence, the jurors were left to ponder the less tangible aspects of the case, like just who was this person sitting before them.
5: What sense did you have of Craig?
6: He seemed like a nice guy. I couldn't imagine him doing that out of just anger. I don't think he hated his family. I don't think he hated his brother.
0: And the jurors weren't sure that the affair alone between Robin and Craig was enough to push him to murder.
5: Sleeping with your brother's wife doesn't necessarily make you a killer.
4: No, not at all. And we even talked about that in deliberation, you know. Just because you're a cheater, you know, you sleep with your brother's wife, like you said.
7: I don't think he was the pursuer in the relationship that he had with Robin. I felt like she pursued him.
5: She was the aggressor?
7: Yeah, and I think that Robin gave him something to hold on to, something that was real in his mind.
5: In your deliberations, did you talk about Robin?
8: Yes. Oh, yes.
7: Yes.
5: But she wasn't charged with anything.
4: No, and that's what we found.
5: That wasn't before you, huh?
4: We would get into a discussion, and then, wait a minute.
7: We'd start talking about it, and then be like, you know what? She's not the one that's here on trial. Let's go back to the focus of Craig, because he's the one that's here.
0: The 12 jurors, who'd started as a deeply divided group, were nearing consensus. But Jimmy, the 4-person, urged each of them to stand their ground until they felt sure.
4: If you got a problem, bring it up. You know, we got all night. We come back tomorrow. You know, you got to sleep at night once you make this decision.
0: But as night fell, the judge was given word. The jury had reached a verdict in the double murder trial of Craig Hite.
9: As to count one, we the jury found the defendant, Craig Hite, guilty. As to count two...
0: Craig Hite, guilty on all counts, convicted of murdering his father and brother and shooting his mother with intent to kill.
6: I cried the whole time it was being read. Because I knew I was going to take another son away from Linda, and that was really hard.
5: Did everybody get a good night's sleep after this?
8: No.
4: I don't think I slept good for about a week and a half, to be honest with you.
0: Looking back, the jurors say it was the sum of all the things they heard and all the evidence they saw that got them too guilty.
8: It wasn't any one specific piece of evidence. It was everything just kind of all together came to him.
0: Some among Craig's friends and family, like Craig's cousin Mark Arnsdorf, vehemently disagreed with the jury's decision.
10: If Craig Height came to me and said, "Mark, I did it," I wouldn't believe him. I mean, because I know he didn't do it. You know, that's how much I believe in.
0: Mark believed the real killer was still on the loose.
10: There's no closure. The murder is still out there. So nobody feels any safer or any better at this point.
0: And even the jurors feel there's a piece of the puzzle still missing.
5: Do you think it's the whole story?
4: No.
5: You think there are more people involved here, or
7: more
5: motivations, or what?
6: Behind the curtain.
7: I think there are more people that knew about it.
5: As you know very well, there are a great number of people in Effingham County who are waiting for the other shoe to drop in this case. Are they kidding themselves?
11: I can't tell you this. If there was anybody else involved with the murder of Philip and Carrie Height and the assault against Linda Height, Craig Height holds the key to their jail cell.
0: It's been years since the terrible events on Springfield, Egypt Road. Linda, the matriarch, made a remarkable recovery, inspiring so many with her grace and grit.
10: Linda is the strongest person, incredible person. I didn't know she had that much in her to be that strong.
12: I think Philip would have really been proud of Linda. I think he would have been happy with her.
0: Of course, Philip is gone now. Carrie, too. And Craig is locked away. Two life sentences plus another 85 years. Effingham County had never seen the likes of what happened to the Heights and hopes never to again.
13: That's all for now. I'm Lester Holt. Thanks for joining us.
7: I was shocked. Things just didn't add up.
13: It was the last place you'd expect to find a gruesome crime scene. The quiet neighborhood, the lovely home, this friendly couple.
7: I think it's hard not to have loved Tammy. They were very happy, very happy.
13: It seemed to be a simple case of a robbery gone horribly wrong.
14: He realized that she was dead or dying.
13: But nothing about this case was simple. Not the marriage and not the murders.
15: It just kept getting more red flags come up.
13: The surprises just kept on coming.
14: He said, can I talk to you in private?
13: What dark force claimed two lives?
7: I feel like she's still there. I still feel her with me.

0: life seems to move just a little slower in South Carolina. Afternoons in Columbia can be spent on the meandering Saluda River or nearby Lake Murray. And tucked away inside this capital city is Ascot Estates, where old Southern charm mingles with new money. Not much in the way of drama here. Until April 2012, Friday the 13th, when something sinister happened.
1: I immediately turned on the news and saw that there had been double murder.
2: You're totally confused because there is no way of knowing for sure what's going on.
3: It was my husband who called me and said something terrible had happened. And I said, what happened?
0: What happened would become the center of a mystery, a whodunit that began with a frantic 911 call.
4: Who shot your wife?
5: A friend of mine, Brian.
4: Is he still there?
0: The call came from a most unusual place, the gracious home of well-liked husband and wife, Brett and Tammy Parker. The Parkers were a golden couple, each with their own special gifts. Tammy was raised in a small town near Columbia, but left to go into sales, where she was immediately successful. Best friend, Angela Leon.
1: I think it's hard not to have loved Tammy. She's vibrant and outgoing and full of life, full of energy, always positive.
6: Did she turn heads?
1: Tammy was the kind of person that she didn't even notice that she was turning heads.
0: During one of Tammy's sales calls, she met Columbia businessman Ben Staples. They became close friends.
6: Could Tammy sell anything?
2: She could sell anything. It's just her personality. Everyone liked her.
0: And Tammy had something else that set her apart. Talent.
1: And I can't remember exactly the first time I heard her sing, but I was amazed. Amazed at how great she was.
0: Tammy sang with a local band, Jumpstart. Woody Woodward was lead guitarist and one of her biggest fans.
7: Voices like that are just gifts. Somebody gives you that from above.
0: Friends thought she could take her talent big time, but Tammy seemed happy to remain in Columbia. One of her gigs was at her friend Ben Staples' annual barbecue.
6: Is this Tammy's stage?
2: Well, yeah, she enjoyed this. Tammy was an entertainer. She didn't just stand up there and sing.
0: Along the way, in 1996, Tammy met and married a local boy, Brett Parker, a medical supply salesman. He'd been a star athlete in high school. His aunt, Sandra Hunter, says he was always throwing some kind of ball.
3: He played football and softball and baseball, and he was an All-American kid.
0: An injury sidelined any thoughts of a career in professional sports, so Brett took up amateur softball. That's how he met one of his closest friends, Howdy Bear.
8: No doubt, Brett was one of the best softball players I ever played with.
0: When Tammy came into the picture, Bear knew his friend had found his match.
8: Tammy, she was just precious, and I'll never forget that, but I knew they was going to get married. It was just a matter of time.
0: Howdy and his wife tagged along with Brett to Tammy's singing gigs and saw a lucky man in love.
8: They were fun to be around. No doubt in my mind, he loved her.
0: Both Tammy's friends and Brett's family agreed. The couple just clicked.
6: Did they seem like a good fit for each other?
1: They seemed to do well together. They seemed to have some of the same, you know, dreams and ambitions.
6: Did you like Tammy?
3: Oh, I loved her.
0: They had two children, born 8 years apart, and in the spring of 2012, the family in upscale Ascot Estates appeared to be living a charmed existence. Then came the afternoon of April 13th, and that call to 911. It was Brett Parker.
5: Please get somebody over here.
4: Okay, I need you to stay on the phone with me, okay?
0: Tammy was dead, and there was more. Someone else lay dead in that house. It was a double murder, a cold-blooded crime that would look more chilling with each new detail.
9: Coming up, whose was the other body found inside that house? Police learned it was someone Brett and Tammy knew well.
10: One of the first questions I asked him was, what was his relationship with this man? And he said, can I talk to you in private?
9: When Dateline continues.

0: This bucolic southern town had suddenly become the scene of a deadly crime.
1: Please get somebody over here.
2: Okay, I need you to stay on the phone with me, okay?
0: Home security video shows Brett Parker calling 911 outside his house, collapsing on the ground as he describes what happened. A violent robbery that left his wife dead.
2: Listen to me. I understand you are very upset, but is your wife, is she breathing?
1: No.
0: And there was more to the story. Brett had killed the perpetrator in self-defense.
1: I shot him. I think I killed him.
0: Veteran investigator Stan Smith headed to the scene.
3: What is your first interaction with Brett Parker?
4: He was sort of heavy breathing, and at one point in time he lays down on his back as if he's, you know, suffering in almost pain.
0: Inside, Stan Smith walked into a gruesome scene. The body of Brett's wife, Tammy, was in a bathroom. And lying nearby was a man named Brian Kapnerhurst, dead in an alcove not far from the safe where Brett kept his money.
4: Started with Tammy Parker. It appeared that she was seated at the desk in this office area and that the shooter shot her from the back, half of her torso inside the bathroom and half her legs out into the office area. So she definitely tried to flee. As far as Brian Kapnerhurst, he was found slumped over on his right side. He was shot multiple times in the face, in the chest, in the arm, in the side, in the legs, in the foot.
0: The investigators were surprised when Brett told them Brian Kapnerhurst, the man he had shot, was a family friend and frequent visitor to the house. In fact, Brett said he was in the bathroom when Brian arrived for a meeting and he told him to just go upstairs and wait. Suddenly, Brett heard shots.
4: He ran upstairs and was greeted at the top of the stairs by Brian Kapnerhurst holding a gun on him and ordered him to the safe, which was in an alcove area in an attic. As he walked by the office, he saw his wife's legs, and he, you know, surmised in that she'd been shot. He was taken to this alcove area, and on the way, he realized or recalled that he had a gun hidden on the safe there in that area, and he said he made a decision as he knelt at gunpoint to grab the gun and try to get to Kapnerhurst before Kapnerhurst shot him, basically.
3: So he turned around and caught Brian off guard.
4: That's the way he explained it.
3: By shooting him.
4: Right. And he said he ran to check on his wife and realized that she was dead or dying, and then he went and called 911.
0: Police recovered two guns from the scene, Brett's .410 revolver, the gun he kept on his safe and used to shoot Brian. In Brian's hand, police found a 9mm pistol that had been used to kill Tammy. Near Brian's body was his open gym bag with ammo and an empty magazine clip clearly visible on top. To investigators, it looked like Brett Parker had fought for his life, shot a man in self-defense, and had just lost his beautiful wife. The big question was why? Why would such a good friend turn on them?
4: One of the first questions I asked him was, what was his relationship with this man? And he said, you know, can I talk to you in private? And that's when he told me that he was a sports bookie.
0: Brett worked a day job as a full-time medical salesman, but on the side, he had been a sports bookie for years.
5: Everybody knew that.
3: Did it concern you, or was it just...
5: Every small town has a bookie. That's something I didn't even think about.
0: And Brett was not the Sopranos break-your-leg-style bookie.
3: Was Brett a gentle bookie?
5: Oh, very, very. Everybody says that he delivered his money. Brett was good. He was a good bookie.
0: Brett also told investigators that Brian Kapnerhurst, the man he had just shot and killed, was in the bookie business too. As a matter of fact, he worked for Brett. Brian was also an unlikely bookie. A former high school athlete, he was a family man who worked for a county recreation commission and coached kids' sports teams. Tammy had spoken kindly of him.
6: I think she thought he was a nice guy. I mean, I think she must have thought a lot because he was in her home with her children around. And Tammy was very protective of her children.
7: And I think he trusted her.
6: Right, right, exactly. I mean, Tammy had always looked out for him, you know, getting an extra lunch for him, taking care of him.
0: But investigators found out there'd been a problem in that bookie business. And it all boiled down to money. Brett owed Brian a good chunk of the profits, $20,000, and he'd been slow to pay up.
4: Brian was going to go over there basically and tell Brett, look, I've had enough of the excuses. I want my money.
0: Smith learned that Brian Kapnerhurst had money problems, so it looked like he went to the Parkers to demand money he was owed and take whatever else was in the safe. Tammy had simply been in the wrong place at the wrong time.
7: What do you miss most about Tammy?
6: Her laugh. Just her being. She'd always call. She always made sure we had our girls' nights out. We haven't done that since she was killed.
0: It was all so sad. The Parkers, with their children, had just returned from a family cruise, tanned and smiling. A relative on that cruise told Brett's aunt, Sandra Hunter, it had been a wonderful trip.
8: She said that that was the happiest that she had seen Brett and Tammy.
0: And now Brett's friend saw a man in pain after losing his wife.
5: He'd just break down crying, and he would cry all the time.
0: As for shooting Brian, Howdy believed his friend did what he had to do.
5: He didn't have no choice. It was either, you know, him or Brian, and that's the way he told us over and over, you know.
0: To those grieving for Tammy, it seemed that at least there had been some terrible justice for Brian.
6: People that loved Tammy so much, you know, you couldn't help but feel that he maybe people thought he got what he deserved.
0: Investigators told reporters the tragic deaths were the result of a robbery gone bad. It seemed like a cut and dried case, but things aren't always what they seem.
9: Coming up.
4: There were a series of text messages that were with a young lady, and they were definitely of a sexual nature.
9: When Dateline continues.
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0: Police had announced the double murder in Gracious Ascot Estates was a robbery gone very wrong. The unlikely intruder, the Parker's family friend, Brian Kapnerhurst. Brett Parker told the investigators that his friend Brian had shot his wife Tammy in a botched robbery attempt. Then Brett, in fear for his own life, killed his friend. It looked like self-defense. But Sheriff Leon Lott knew they couldn't close the case without thoroughly checking out Brett's story.
1: You know, it was three people there, two of them are dead. So we have to rely on him to explain to us what happened. So we were listening to everything that he was saying, and then we'd go back and check it.
0: Investigators went over Brett's account, starting with the moment Brian entered the house. Before long, something unusual came to their attention. Brett told police he was sitting on the downstairs toilet when he heard the shots ring out. But one of the female crime scene investigators noticed this. The toilet seat was up.
2: Our CSI lieutenant is a female, and she made mention of that. That particularly bothered her.
3: Of course, it takes a woman to notice that, right?
0: As they pored over crime scene photos, another small but important detail jumped out. Brian's gym bag with ammunition and an empty magazine clip visible.
2: The unusual thing about it was those items were found on top of the clothing and the other items in the bag.
0: Unusual because of what they noticed on the home security video that captured Brian arriving at the house.
2: And if you looked at the video, the way Brian nonchalantly threw that bag over his shoulder, you would feel like that those items would have gone to the lowest point or the end of the bag. So it was almost like those items had been placed there.
0: And there was more that didn't seem to quite add up. Investigators took a hard look at the timeline of the crime as Brett described it. That home security video showed Brian arriving at Brett's home at 12:31 p.m. Brett called 911 to report having shot Brian at 12:42.
4: What happened? Who shot your wife?
5: A friend of mine, Brian.
0: Police believe the confrontation should have only taken a couple of minutes. So why, they wondered, had Brett taken 9 more minutes to call 911? Police were also curious why, with his wife shot inside, Brett had come outside to make that call.
2: If it were me, I'd have been inside with my wife, you know, holding my wife. I'm trying to administer CPR and first aid to my wife. And he didn't appear to have any blood on him at all.
3: Yeah, was that strange that he didn't have blood on him?
2: It was.
0: Investigators picked through every detail in Brett's account and found that while he'd been upfront about his illegal bookie business, he wasn't upfront about everything.
2: And we covered certain things with Brett, like had he been involved in any adulterous affairs, and he told us no. Within the first 24 hours, we found out that wasn't true. And there were a series of text messages that were with a young lady, and they were definitely of a sexual nature, indicative of an affair.
1: And they started looking at the evidence versus what he had said. And over a period of time, it just kept getting more red flags come up.
0: Tammy's best friend, Angela Leon, didn't know anything about the investigation, but she had a gut feeling something wasn't right. She called up the sheriff's department to say she thought Brett was lying.
6: I reached out to them and wanted to make sure they knew that there were people that had a different side of the story.
0: Brett continued to insist it was self-defense, but within a week of the shooting, he had gotten a lawyer, David Fedor.
3: The sheriff had told us he thought it was a little odd that Brett retained a defense attorney so quickly when he was saying he was the victim.
7: Anybody in a situation like that that doesn't retain an attorney immediately needs psychiatric help.
0: His attorney said Brett was no killer. He was just defending himself after Brian showed up to steal his money.
7: Kapnerhurst went over there specifically to rob the people. Tammy was there. He shot her first, and we assumed he was going to shoot Brett. And Brett got the drop on him instead.
3: What motive could he have to shoot her?
7: The motive he would have to shoot her was getting the money out of the safe and have no witnesses.
3: Why carry out a burglary when you know the wife is home?
7: Your guess is as good as mine.
3: I think some people just find that hard to believe.
7: Sure they do. People find hard to believe that airplanes fly, but it happens.
0: Brett Parker met directly with Sheriff Leon Lott. He even invited the sheriff to the house to show him the crime scene.
1: He wanted to walk me through the house to demonstrate what had happened. And after that meeting, we sat at his kitchen table, and at that point was the first time I told him I just didn't believe him.
0: The sheriff was now convinced that Brett was no victim. He was the mastermind of a cruel and highly unusual plot to kill his wife and frame a friend.
6: He'd gotten away with this gambling for so many years. What else is he going to get it away with?
0: 3 months after the murders, there was startling news.
8: The Richland County Sheriff's Department says Parker is lying.
0: Brett Parker was charged with 2 murders.
3: Why do you think it took so long?
7: Because they didn't have a case, is what I thought.
0: As the case headed to trial, there were no witnesses, no video of the crime, and little forensic evidence pointing to either Brett or Brian as the real killer.
7: It was a high-profile case, 2 killings in a small town. They wanted to make the most of it.
9: Coming up, the trial opens with a bombshell. Not about him, but about her.
10: Did your relationship become more intimate?
9: When Dateline continues.
0: In August of 2012, Columbia, South Carolina was reeling from the news that Brett Parker, the only survivor of a tragedy which left 2 people dead, had himself been charged as the cold-blooded killer who masterminded the whole plan. Brett's family and friends believed he was a man wrongly accused.
11: He just wanted us to know that he was innocent. You know, every time he said, I did not do it.
0: Even Tammy's close friend, former bandmate Woody Woodward, had a hard time believing Brett was guilty.
3: You had no reason to doubt Brett, it sounds like.
12: I believed him. They actually called me and wanted me to be a character witness, and I told them I'd be glad to, because I did not see him doing this.
0: When the trial began in May, it was a courtroom divided. On one side, Brett's family and friends, including his and Tammy's teenage daughter. On the other side, friends and family of Tammy and Brian sat together. They wore blue, Tammy's favorite color, as a show of unity against the man they believed murdered both victims.
13: There were shots fired in the home.
0: In her opening statement, the prosecutor minced no words. Brett Parker had committed a terrible crime, then elaborately covered it up.
13: As you listen to the details of this case, you will be firmly convinced that it was Brett Parker who not only had the motive, but actually did kill Tammy Parker and then Brian Kavanaugh.
0: Prosecutors wanted the jury to know that the Parker marriage wasn't what it seemed. Brett had strayed, once with an out-of-town woman and several times with a local bank teller. Lindsay Mullins testified that they met, they texted, and that he shared some confidences about his marriage.
14: He said that he slept upstairs and they slept down, or that she slept downstairs.
0: But the Parkers had more problems than just Brett's affairs. They called Ben Staples to the stand, a Parker family friend.
15: How did Tammy feel about her marriage?
16: Well, as the years went by, she was unhappy. She had conversations. We had conversations regarding religion. Brett did not believe in God and going to church. That was important to her.
0: Then Ben revealed another bit of evidence about the Parker's shaky marriage. This one, a bombshell.
15: Did your relationship become more intimate?
16: Yes.
15: Approximately how many years ago was that?
16: About 3 years ago.
15: And did that end?
16: It did. It did not end our friendship. We remained best friends until her murder.
0: The public admission of the affair was a total shock, even to those closest to Tammy.
3: So this was a secret she kept from her girlfriends?
6: She did. We always felt like Ben probably loved Tammy, because how could you not love Tammy? And we weren't really, you know, we didn't know Ben that well, so we didn't think that that had happened.
0: Lanny Gunter, an old friend and fellow bookie, testified that 4 months before the murders, Brett was talking about a separation.
17: My advice to him, if he wanted it, was that being that it was coming up on the holidays, for him to try to go home and work it out with Tammy and at least get through the holidays for her kids' sake. And then after the first of the year, for them to try to get back together. And if separating was their option then so be it.
0: A bad marriage is one thing. Murder is another. So prosecutors turned to a different motive, money. Unbeknownst to Tammy, Brett was in deep debt. He had made the biggest mistake a bookie can make. He gambled himself, and Brett wasn't too good at it. Gunter told an investigator Brett owed him big money.
17: I just told him about the debt that Brett and I had individual, that his own account, the $100,000, $101,000.
0: And this was not the first time Brett's gambling had been a serious issue.
2: Brett had been caught several years before in a great amount of debt, and it nearly caused a divorce then. His father bailed him out. It was about $100,000.
0: The state tried to convince the jury that killing Tammy had been Brett's way out of a shaky marriage and his gambling debt. Tammy had taken out a life insurance policy.
18: $868,000 was the ultimate amount.
19: And who was the beneficiary listed on that?
18: Brett.
0: Tammy also had close to $200,000 in a 401k.

0: and present evidence it said proved he planned the murders, framed his friend, and then covered it up. Here's how they said he did it.
1: First, he shot and killed his wife in that upstairs office. Then, at 12:25 p.m., Brett's own home security camera catches someone peering through the blinds. Prosecutors believe it was Brett waiting for Brian to arrive for a meeting Brett himself had arranged. Gunshot residue was found on those blinds, proof, the state said, that Brett had already fired a gun before Brian even arrived.
2: At 12:25, who's that picking out the blinds? I mean, that was somebody, in our opinion, who had just done this heinous thing and was nervously awaiting his patsy or his fall guy to show up.
1: After killing Brian, his fall guy, prosecutors said Brett staged the crime scene and planted that gym bag and ammunition.
2: I guess the idea was that was supposed to be some kind of murder bag.
1: And placed the gun he'd used to kill his wife in Brian's hand. There's no way Brian brought that gun to Brett's house, a friend testified.
3: Did you know whether Brian had a gun?
4: Not no, but heck no, he did not have a gun. Brian was scared of guns. There is no way on this earth that Brian Kattenhurst had a pistol. None. Zero. It did not happen.
1: And there was something else.
5: That gunshot to the forearm.
1: Brian Kattenhurst had suffered a major gunshot wound to his arm, but he was still clutching the gun as he lay dead on the floor. A medical examiner testified it's unlikely the gun would have stayed in his hand.
5: In my medical opinion, based on the shots to the arm, to the forearm and falling over, I believe that the gun fell out of his hand.
6: The gun had been placed in his hand.
1: The prosecution had made its case. Now it was time for the defense to fight back.
7: They had no proof whatsoever that he shot his wife. It was completely circumstantial.
1: The defense was about to tell the jury that Brian Kattenhurst, not Brett Parker, was the real villain.
8: Coming up, Brett's team produces a powerful witness to back up his story, his teenage daughter.
9: I was there and I remember.
8: When

0: friend of mine, Brian.
1: Is he still there?
0: I shot him. I think I killed him.
2: Defense attorney David Fedor said the accusation that Brett plotted to kill his wife and then framed his friend was too far-fetched to believe.
3: I think Brett is a fine young man. He's not a genius. It would have taken an Einstein to set this thing up.
4: Would it take a genius, though, to concoct a plan like that?
3: I think I'm fairly bright, and I'll be damned if I could have thought it up.
5: Brian Kattenhurst fired that handgun.
2: In court, Brett Parker's attorneys said Brian Kattenhurst was a desperate man with far more motive for murder.
5: A man that was at the end of his rope, who had a desire for money and a plan for violence. And the evidence in this case is going to prove it.
2: Still, the defense thought it had an uphill battle. Fedor knew it didn't help his case that his client was an unfaithful husband and gambler.
3: They showed he was a bad man because he gambled. He had an affair. They said that was another thing that showed he was a murderer. It was just ludicrous.
2: From the start, Fedor and co-counsel Mark Whitlark wanted the jury to know that, okay, sure, Brett, a gambler himself, was deep in debt, but he was in debt to an old friend he'd known since he was 15.
5: And you weren't worried about that, were you?
6: I've never been worried about Brett.
5: As a matter of fact, if he had called you and said, look, I'm having a problem, you would have wiped the whole thing clean for it, wouldn't you?
6: We would have worked something out, yes, sir.
5: Sure, sure. And you never put any pressure on him, or if you called him up, I'm going to come get you or something, right?
6: No, sir.
2: And that life insurance policy the prosecution suggested was a smoking gun? The insurance agent testified Brett wasn't even all that interested in a policy on Tammy.
7: Did you attempt to sell him insurance on his wife?
5: Yes.
7: Tammy? Were you successful in selling him insurance to his wife?
5: I was not.
2: Tammy had taken out the insurance on her own, and instead of claiming a dime for himself, Brett had already signed the insurance money over to his kids.
7: Did he tell you directly, Mr. Spell, that he wanted this money to go to the children?
5: Yes.
2: And remember those downstairs blinds? The ones with the gunshot residue the prosecution said had been left by Brett before Brian even arrived?
4: Proof that he killed Tammy ahead of time and then look through the blinds to see Brian coming.
3: They stated that, but they didn't prove that.
2: A defense expert suggested the fine particles had merely drifted to that blind even days later.
8: If you have an air handling system like we have in most buildings and houses, over a period of time it will be sucked through the intakes and distributed fairly evenly through a place.
2: And that curious matter of the toilet seat being up when logically it should have been down.
4: And that's the bathroom that the defendant indicated he was in.
5: Yes. Objection, Your Honor. I move to have that stricken.
2: When the prosecution tried to enter that as evidence in court, the defense successfully objected. Brett's attorney told us it was just a family habit to leave the toilet seat up to make things easier for their young son.
3: He has a 6-year-old child. Every time the child comes in from school or anyplace else, he runs to the bathroom right away. Brett and his wife always put the seat up.
4: He hears shots fired in his house and he's going to think about putting the toilet seat up?
3: It's an automatic reaction if you do it every day.
2: It was explainable behavior. The motive was flimsy, said the defense. Now it attacked the state's forensic evidence. The defense used the amount of gunshot residue found on Brett's hands to undermine the theory that Brett had shot his wife with one gun and his friend with another, arguing there just wasn't enough gun residue on his hands to have fired both weapons.
8: If he fired both the 9mm and the .410 revolver in combination, I would expect his levels to be very high.
5: All right, well, what did you find in this case, sir?
8: Well, his levels are consistent with someone who has fired a firearm, certainly, but they're not extremely high.
2: And the defense argued that Brian did have gunshot residue on his hands, proving he could have killed Tammy.
8: Certainly, that's not the only way in which gunshot residue can be had, but it is consistent with firing a gun.
2: And there was the prosecution's theory that the gun in Brian's hand had been placed there after his death, that he could never have held on to it after being shot himself.
4: The state claims that it would have been impossible for Brian to have that gun in his hand, given that the severe injury that he sustained to his arm.
3: That was hogwash. Many, many people have a death grip. If you're shot and you've got something in your hand, you squeeze it tighter.
2: And the idea that Brian would never have had a gun? A friend of Brett's, Robert Bauer, says that's just not true. He wasn't asked to tell this story in court, but says that a month before the killings, he was at the Parker home and saw Brian handling one of Brett's guns with ease.
1: He took all the bullets out and the clip and handed me that one, and then handed me a revolver, which he had took the bullets out. And then I hear his friend say that he would never touch a gun.
2: Brett told investigators he'd given Brian that 9mm handgun for protection. And in a dramatic move, the defense brought in a witness to confirm that, Brett and Tammy's 14-year-old daughter, Brooke.
9: Brian and my dad were discussing a gun that my dad had. And they were just talking about how they thought it was good for him to have safety at his house and to protect Brian's family. So
5: you were talking about Mr. Kavanaugh?
9: Yes, sir.
2: Having young Brooke Parker testify was controversial. But Brett's aunt knew Brooke believed her father was innocent and wanted to take the stand.
10: She had some information that needed to be given, and she did what she felt like she needed to do.
2: She wanted the jury to hear her story, no matter how difficult it was to tell.
9: I witnessed them talking about how he was giving a gun to Brian. I'm not lying about that. I was there, and I remember.
2: It was a tragedy that had stirred up the quiet waters of this Carolina community, and soon a jury would have to decide who was to blame. But before they did, the defense wanted them to hear from the only person alive who really knew what happened in the house that day, Brett Parker himself.
11: Coming up.
7: Did you ever have a plan to shoot and kill your wife?
12: Never heard her. I would never hurt Tammy.
11: But would the jury believe him?
13: As to the charge of the murder of Tammy Parker, we, the jury, unanimously find the defendant.
11: When Dateline continues.

0: Brett Parker had declared a resounding not guilty to the murder of his wife Tammy and friend Brian Kapnerhurst. From the day it happened to this moment in court, he insisted that he was the innocent victim of a robbery gone bad.
1: And who shot your wife?

0: what really happened inside that Ascot Estates home. In court, Brett Parker confidently took the stand, eager to tell his version of events. First, he wanted the jury to know his marriage was hardly the wreck the prosecution made it out to be.
1: Me and Tammy got along fine. We put our kids before everything. I know that's why I could never go to her and ask for separation, because it would just destroy our kids.
0: And he explained his initial reticence to tell police about his affairs or reveal his own massive gambling debts had nothing to do with the murders.
1: When they asked me about the affair, and I admitted it to them that next day. And as far as the gambling goes, if you know bookmakers, it's not something you just talk about.
0: Then, struggling to keep his emotions in check, he recounted the day of the shooting.
1: Brian was standing there with a gun pointed at me and told me to go to the safe. And I walked up the steps. I mean, I didn't know what was going on. I was panicked. I kept asking, why? What are you doing? And as we walked by the office, I could see Tammy's feet sticking out of the bathroom. And then I knew something was wrong, bad. That he had probably shot her.
2: When you shot Captain Hurst, did you have any fear in your mind at that time?
1: Yeah, I'm scared. Yeah, but when I got to that safe, I made a decision right then that it's going to be me or him.
0: Ultimately, the defense wanted the jury to see that while a flawed man, Brett Parker was no killer.
2: Did you shoot in self-defense, Captain Hurst?
1: Yes, I did.
2: Did you ever have a plan, a premeditated plan, to shoot and kill your wife?
1: No, that wasn't...
0: Under cross-examination, Brett held firm, sticking to the story he first told investigators.
3: Did you think it was important to tell the police the truth?
1: I did tell them the truth. I've told them what's happened in that house, and that is the truth. And I believe, as I see it, the evidence proves it.
0: And when the prosecutor pressed him about his infidelities, Brett insisted his feelings for Tammy never wavered.
3: You testified you love Tammy. You still love her to this day.
1: I do. I love her to the day.
3: Love her forever.
1: I will.
0: Despite their troubles, Brett said the love for Tammy was always there.
3: But you would never do anything to hurt her.
1: Never hurt her. I would never hurt Tammy. Never had.
0: It was time for closing arguments in the case of the People versus Brett Parker.
2: I ask you, with all my heart and all the love and faith I have in our jury system, to send Brett back to his family. Don't let this injustice continue.
4: Brett Parker is no victim. He is a greedy, selfish, entitled, and while yes, maybe even charming at times, manipulative killer.
0: Then the case was in the hands of the jury.
5: What's the mood like?
6: I told my wife, I said, if it's short, I said, I'm not gonna feel good. I said, unless they take a while.
0: In just 3 hours, they were back. In the divided courtroom, the families of Tammy, Brian, and Brett prepared to hear Brett's fate.
7: As to the charge of the murder of Tammy Parker, we, the jury, unanimously find the defendant guilty. As to the charge of the murder of Brian Kappenhurst, we, the jury, unanimously find the defendant guilty.
5: When you heard the word guilty, what were you thinking?
8: Thank God. It's sad. It's not the outcome any of us wanted. Tammy's not back, you know. Now Brooke has no father. But thank God he didn't get away with it.
0: Brett's sentence, read immediately, was life behind bars.
6: Oh, it just was like, God, I've lost a friend. You know, I've lost one of my best friends. It's very emotional.
5: Does that weigh heavy on you, knowing he'll be behind bars for life?
9: Well, certainly it weighs heavily on me. I'm an Irishman. Anything weighs heavily on me. But that, and especially because I've defended many people that I knew were guilty, this is one I thought was not guilty.
0: Tammy's friends keep her memory alive, in part through her music. In the fall of 2012, Ben Staples held his annual barbecue as a tribute to Tammy.
3: Will it ever be the same without her?
10: We will continue, but it obviously won't be the same without Tammy Jo.
0: Things are settling down again here in this quiet southern town. The healing has begun for the families and friends of both victims.
8: I know Tammy's in heaven. She was very strong in her convictions, and she always said that. She always said to us, I don't know about Brett, but I know I'll be in heaven. I feel like she's around. I feel her presence. I can hear her. She's still there. I still feel her with me. I dream about her a lot.
11: That's all for now. I'm Lester Holt. Thanks for joining us.
3: I have a lot of guilt still in me. It makes me sick how I could do something like that. I am the responsible one.
11: A working mom, new at the office. She loved her job and really loved her handsome young boss.
3: The thing that I never wanted to face was the hurt that I was going to cause.
11: A passionate 9-to-5 affair. The problem, she was married, and so was he.
12: I grabbed his face and I was like, you know what? I love you. I'm not going anywhere. Just tell me what's happening.
11: Cheating husbands, scheming wives, suburbs are full of secrets. But being unfaithful to your spouse isn't a crime, is it? That would come next.
12: Oh my God. Oh my God. It was just like every emotion possible all in 1 second.
3: I went, oh my God.
11: Murder in the dark. Who was behind it? And who would pay?
12: When you see him on the video, he's armed and ready.
11: Two couples, two families, and the single moment that shattered it all.
3: I knew one day that this was all going to come out.
11: A marriage, a murder, a mystery. I'm Lester Holt, and this is Dateline. Here's Keith Morrison.
13: Look at this place now. So ordinary. With its pharmacy, its grocery store, its carefully tended parking places so alike to suburban strip malls from Bismarck to Bakersfield. But that night, that cold night of heat gathered here, sweet, terrifying, doomed.
3: For the longest time, I couldn't go anywhere because I'm thinking, everybody's looking at me.
13: This is the story of two married couples, of the advice they can offer others, now that it's too late for them.
12: I think if I could tell them anything, it would be, put your family first.
13: But of course, that's not what happened. And this parking lot, there'll be a body here before we're done. Careful when you stir the hot pot of desire. The place is Meridian, Idaho, little brother to bigger Boise here in the foothills of the majestic Rockies. This is where they got to their perfect place, the end of their rainbow. It was 2006, and luck was on their side. They had just moved from Southern California, and they were happy. They were fulfilled at work. They had two beautiful children. They had everything they ever wanted. They were Rob and Candy Hall, one of those charmed couples who'd fallen in love at first sight. In their case, first sight meant admiring each other in the gym.
3: We went out, I think, that weekend, and then we never stopped.
13: What was it about that relationship? What was it about him that you liked so much, that was so good?
3: We just connected instantly.
13: By the time Rob and Candy moved to Idaho, they'd been together for years, had two teenage daughters. Rob landed an excellent job as a computer specialist at the Ada County Sheriff's Office, specializing in vehicle locators inside squad cars.
3: He loved every minute of his job.
13: And as if it was a sign that this is where they belonged, Candy's career as a paralegal took off too. She was a natural, could and did sell her confidence and skills to anybody who walked in the door.
14: It didn't hurt that she was pretty.
13: No, it didn't. And her co-worker, Sophia Cerna, idolized Candy.
14: You became close.
12: Oh, we became very close. She was like a mother to me.
13: Yes, it was all just about perfect. And then, who knows why these things happen exactly? They just do. And no one imagined, why would they, how this thing was going to end. About 8 months into his new job, Rob started traveling for work. Nothing unusual about that, of course. But soon, he seemed to be staying away from home a little longer than he really had to. Started snapping at her, too, Candy said, about little things. Not like the old Rob at all.
14: So at this point, you begin to suspect something.
8: Yeah, I start thinking, what is going on? Why are you acting like this?
13: And then one night, after a late flight in from California, Rob lay down beside his wife in bed, and it all came tumbling out.
8: He just started to cry, and he said, I'm having an affair. And I laid my head on his chest, and I said, Rob, please, just fix it.
14: You didn't get upset? You didn't yell? You didn't scream? You didn't cry? You didn't do anything?
8: That's what shocked him. You know, the typical response is, get the hell out of here.
14: You throw the clothes out the window.
8: Oh, no. The last person on this planet that you would think to have an affair would be Robert.
13: But of course, it was devastating, crippling. Every day she went to work, and every day Sophia saw her friend turn herself inside out and just seemed to wither.
12: I watched her go through misery.
14: Did she still love him?
12: Yes, dearly.
14: And wanted the marriage to continue in spite of the affair?
12: Yes, she did. She didn't want to believe in her head that he found something in this woman that wasn't in Candy.
13: Well, he felt bad about it, agreed to go through counseling with Candy. But
14: after he confessed to you and you said fix it, he didn't.
8: He didn't know what he wanted.
14: Come on, no, I mean, he wanted to keep going with the affair. That's what he wanted.
8: I for sure told him to stop.
14: Stop right now.
13: And nearly 40. And then one day at work, Candy was introduced to a recent law school graduate who was looking to staff his new office. A boyishly handsome, smart as a whip, cocky young lawyer. His name was Emmett Corrigan.
8: My friend, she said, Emmett, you've got to meet Candy. I mean, she's just as passionate and aggressive as you are, and she would be great for you.
13: And something suddenly lifted in Candy Hall. By the time those words had left her friend's mouth, Candy knew. She just knew.
11: How about you? Think you know where this is heading? When we come back, Candy Hall has a decision to make. And it will have consequences she never intended. Deadly ones.
8: The text popped up and Rob read it. Rob was, why are you texting my wife?

0: In Boise, Idaho, inside this law office in the fall of 2010, was a paralegal whose charmed life was falling apart. Candy Hall was an unhappy woman. Her marriage was dying or dead. Her 40th birthday was bearing down like a Chinese bullet train. And then one day, it got worse. Candy's boss told her she was also unemployed.
1: My husband's had an affair. Now my attorney, who I work for, has fired me.
2: Yeah, pretty low.
0: Such problems. And then there was him. Emmett Corrigan fixed everything. He was handsome, and he thought she was gorgeous. And of course, he hired her right away for his new law office. And, well, you know what came next. Soon there were racy emails, spicy text messages.
3: I would like to be put on that pedestal. Emmett made me feel that way. It was pretty much of an ego boost for me.
0: And she really wasn't trying to get back at her husband, said Candy. At least not consciously.
3: I was thinking about me and only me. You know what? It made me feel good. It made me feel like I was on top of the world.
0: Sitting here now, is Candy still thinking only of Candy? Perhaps as you hear the rest of the story, you can be the judge of that. Anyway, back then there were a few hitches in Candy's newfound fantasy life. To start with, Emmett Corrigan was also married and lived in this quiet cul-de-sac just a couple of miles from Candy with this woman, his wife, Ashley.
4: He was just a guy that everybody wanted to

0: be around.
1: Enthusiastic, full of energy.
0: Sometimes too much energy, but that's kind of one of the things I loved about him.
2: Just like Candy and Rob, Ashley and Emmett met in a gym. Theirs was in college in Utah, 2003. Also inseparable from that moment on. And they certainly made a striking young couple. They were married after just 6 months together, made their vows before God and the church in the LDS temple, and
0: we both were like, you know what? I think I'm ready to be a parent.
2: First came twin girls, followed soon by a son, and then another daughter.
0: He loved being a dad just as much as I loved being a mom.
2: In the winter, they went skiing, sledding. In the summer, they camped and swam at the lake they so loved. They made memories. Ashley never doubted this was how their life was supposed to be. She was pregnant with her fifth child when her ambitious husband opened his law office that fall of 2010 and made the fateful decision to hire a paralegal named Candy Hall. Not that he had any idea he was sealing his fate, of course, any more than his wife Ashley understood his private motivations.
1: Did you suspect she was involved with him?
0: With Emmett?
1: Yeah.
0: No.
1: Why?
0: The way he described her was an older woman who he looked up to in a motherly way. He said, she just believes in me. She thinks I'm going to be this great lawyer.
1: And you saw her and she was an older woman.
0: She was almost 40 and I was 28. So I don't, it wasn't something that I felt like a competition of, I guess.
2: But for the many reasons that plainly escape those who aren't seated smack on the hot stove of desire themselves, Emmett and Candy thought otherwise. Oh, they tried to keep their hands off each other for a little while, said their co-workers, but if they believed they were hiding their obvious infatuation, their suddenly messy hair, their hastily rearranged clothes, they were only fooling themselves.
3: I noticed a significant change in her attitude. Went from being depressed about what Rob had done to happy, you know.
1: A little spring in her step again.
3: Oh, yeah.
2: Such timing. Now that Rob seemed to want to fix their marriage, Candy became a study in pretense. Honesty took a holiday.
4: I was living a lie. Being in an affair is just living one big lie.
2: Yes, and she lied to herself, too.
1: You were thinking of you and he together striding across the bow of the Titanic. This is going to be it for you for ever.
4: Yes.
2: Then one night, a couple of months into the affair, events suddenly ticked measurably toward their deadly conclusion. Around bedtime, Candy received a text from Emmett and couldn't hide it.
4: The text popped up and Rob read it and it said, I wish I was there with you tonight.
1: What did he say?
4: He was angry. He just said, Candy, what is this? And I said, I don't know. So he calls Emmett. Rob was, why are you texting my wife at this time of night?
2: Emmett's answer? 2 minutes later, he showed up at Rob's house. They talked like dueling lovers out on the sidewalk. Then Rob came back inside.
4: Rob tossed my phone up on our bed and he said, you win. I can't compete. He's young. He's a good-looking guy. He's an attorney. You make him a lot of money. What good am I? And he was just devastated.
1: Now you've got yourself a pretty complicated life at this stage.
4: Yeah.
2: Of course, that February 2011, Emmett's life was complicated too. Ashley could see how stressed he was, didn't understand it. That or why he seemed to avoid coming home.
0: There was one time when my son asked him if he lived with us anymore. And later in the bedroom, he was like, what's that all about? And I was just like, well, we miss you. And he just kind of yelled and screamed and left.
2: Ashley thought maybe it was her fault. She went to marriage counseling. Emmett refused to go.
0: I had felt really pushed away and was trying to find an answer and so tried to surprise him by cleaning out his car and found a weird envelope.
1: Weird envelope? What?
0: Just an envelope that was some sort of pill. I researched online and one of the side effects was problems with intimacy and sexuality. I thought maybe if he was doing that could explain why he didn't necessarily want me.
1: Did you take it personally, too, though?
0: You

0: want to be everything that they want. So it was hard not to take personal.
1: Especially when Emmett, who'd been working out more and more, announced he was going to a fitness competition in Ohio on their wedding anniversary.
2: What did that feel like?
0: Lonely. He called and said, "Happy anniversary, I'll call you later," but didn't call back. And the night before he came home, my oldest son, who was, he'd just turned 4, was screaming one night for probably 2 hours, "My dad's gonna die, my dad's gonna die, he's gonna die," and I just held him. I tried calling Emmett, but he never answered his phone. And it was a very strange weekend.
1: Strange? Strange is not a big enough word to describe what was about to happen.
3: Coming up, a secret meeting at Walgreens, and something will go horribly wrong.
4: I said, "No, I'm not doing this." He's like, "Oh, we are doing this."
3: When Dateline can...
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7: 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Many are expecting England and Norway to be a close match. The draw is plus 280. Meanwhile, Argentina is favored to qualify for the next round at minus 300.
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0: It was the 11th of March, 2011. This was it.
1: The big event. D-Day, you could say.
0: It was early evening, cold as the sun went down in Meridian, cold and bleak. And in two homes in particular, it was very bleak indeed. Candy Hall arrived home from work to find her husband Rob packing boxes to leave. What other reason could there be?
2: I know we were probably coming down to the wire.
3: You're having the kind of unfair fights that married couples have all the time. They betray each other with abandon and then wonder why it doesn't work out.
2: The thing that I never wanted to face was the hurt that I was going to cause on so many people. I knew one day that this was all going to come out, but the way that it usually ends up.
3: Well, now you can only look back and wish it had turned out that
2: way. Right.
0: Around the same time across town, perhaps 2 miles away, Ashley Corrigan had just made the mistake of telling her husband Emmett that in her desperate state of worry, she'd asked her family members to pray for them.
4: He said, "Your family, I hate your family. I could beat your brother up. I could kill all of you." But I grabbed his face and I was like, "You know what? I love you. I'm not going anywhere. I don't care what it is. Just tell me what's happening." And I don't know, I felt like that was the last chance, and he didn't take it. He didn't open up about anything.
0: That night, though, a trusted family member who'd agreed to help counsel the couple called, and Emmett answered the phone.
4: He went back into our bedroom, and I could hear everything he was saying because the baby monitor was on. The hard part then was not a word he said was true.
3: What was he saying?
4: "I think she might be sleeping with this person. She says I'm the worst father ever." And just things that I know I had never done. So when he walked out, I flipped the baby monitor off. And I said, how did it go?" "It went good. He thinks you're as crazy as I do." And I said, "Oh, okay, well, do I get a turn?" He said, "I don't care what you do, but you're not using my phone." And Emmett said, "Hey, I'm going to run to Walgreens and I'll be right back." I put the phone down and I literally was like, "Emmett, please do not leave." And he said, "No, I'm leaving."
3: You must have felt like your life was flying apart and you didn't know what to do.
4: I kind of felt like, okay, maybe this is the grand finale.
3: But he needed a wake-up call.
4: He did. He needed a wake-up call.
0: Careful what you wish for. Getting late now. Very dark. Over at the Hall House, Candy had been talking to her husband, Rob. Maybe he shouldn't move out. Maybe they should try to fix their marriage, make it work somehow. And then, right in the middle of that, she suddenly told him she had an errand to run. Couldn't wait. Guess where?
2: I said, "I need to go to Walgreens. I'm just going to go through the drive-thru. So I'll be right back."
0: Here's Candy's explanation for the way the meeting with her lover was arranged.
2: As I was pulling out of the back of my driveway, Emmett texted me and said, "Hey, what are you doing?" I said, "I'm going to Walgreens." And he goes, "I was just there. Hey, meet me there."
0: And then what happened next? You can watch it yourself right here on surveillance tape.
2: I go to Walgreens, go through the drive-thru, and then I pull around and I park my car. And then he pulls up and I get in his truck and we go to Fred Meyer.
0: Here they are again, getting gas at Fred Meyer when Emmett opened the truck's rear door.
2: He pulls out all these prescription bottles. I said, what are you taking? He said, "Well, if you don't want to grow a penis, don't take it." And then he got back in the truck and we drove off.
0: From there, Candy and Emmett pulled into a secluded spot and had sex under a streetlight. And that's where they were, tangled up in each other, when Candy's phone rang. Her daughter, coming home from a date, had seen her car in that parking lot.
2: She said, "Mom, why is your car at Walgreens?" I called Dad. Like, all right. Okay, I'll be home in a minute.
0: Too late, because now the wind was up. Rob, the unfaithful husband, had to know. Now he was the aggrieved spouse. And sure enough, as Candy talked to her daughter, here he was in his pickup truck, come to Walgreens to look for his wife.
2: Phone call from Rob. He goes, "Are you with Emmett?" And I go, took a deep breath, and I said, "Yep, I am." Emmett looks over at me, and he takes the phone away from me, and he goes, yeah, what's up, Chief? And he says, yeah, wait right there. We'll be right there. You wait right there. And that's when I said, no, knock it off. We're not doing this. And he's like, oh, we are doing this.
0: There are moments in life when big choices are made. This was not a good one.
5: Coming up, a late night rendezvous turns deadly crime.
2: And I went, oh my God, I'll never forget, ever.

0: Here at a Walgreens drugstore in Meridian, Idaho, just before 10 p.m. on a Friday night in March 2011, time was up. Devil wanted his due. Robert Hall was a man on a mission. As you can see on these store surveillance videos, Rob parked his pickup truck, went through the front door, roamed the beauty and cosmetic aisles. He was looking for his wife, Candy, who, of course, was also in a pickup truck with her lover, Emmett. Here you can see Rob leaving the store, looking at Candy's parked BMW. Then, strangely, getting back into his own pickup truck, pulling out and then reparking it on the other side of Candy's car. Curiously, his door now just out of range of the store surveillance camera. This is when he made that phone call, the one in which Candy confessed she'd been with her boss, Emmett Corrigan, and he said to Rob, "What's up, Chief?" And here was Emmett's truck speeding through the parking lot. Still time to stop this if wiser heads had been in charge. But they weren't. Nothing wise about what's coming.
1: I see Rob in his truck, and he has just this look on his face like, oh, man. And I get out of the truck. Then Emmett gets out, and then Rob gets out and walks over to us.
0: This is just the sort of moment in which a person might have wanted to cool the overheated atmosphere, control the spitting anger, might have chosen words carefully. That is not what happened.
1: Rob is standing next to me, and he's like, "What are you doing out with my wife at 10 o'clock at night?" And Emmett said, "Rob, she don't want to be with you anymore. Okay? She's done. I mean, really, Rob, what did you make last year? Maybe 40,000? Candy, what did we make last week? 27,000 last week. In 1 week, Rob. That's how much I make. You don't make anything."
0: Nasty, of course. Arrogant. Like a thoughtless young buck who needed to be reminded of something.
1: Rob said, "Well, what about your kids and your wife? She just had a baby. They're at home waiting for you. And you're out with my wife." And at that moment, Emmett's eyes got huge, and he pushed himself off of his truck and went over to Rob and pushed Rob very hard on his chest.
0: And then the climax, the confrontation that had been building for weeks.
1: That's when I said, "Enough. Mm-hmm. That's enough. You get in your truck, and Rob, we gotta go." And as I was walking to my car, another car came by, and I had to stop. And at that point, I hear pop, pop, pop. I didn't know what it was. I didn't know if that car just backfired. I had no idea. And I stopped and went, like, what was that? And all I see in my peripheral vision right here is Rob covered in blood, like someone poured a can of red blood all over him. And I went,
0: Frantically. Candy's fingers somehow found the numbers, 911. The pistol went flying somehow. No one disputes that. There it was, lying on the pavement, between two men. Both shot. One alive, one dying. And Candy Hall entered that twilight zone where memories are made that can't ever be erased. Though, as you and a police department and lawyers and a judge will soon see, they can certainly be amended. What we know for sure is that she rushed to the prostrate body of one of those two men.
1: I gave him a kiss on his cheek, and I'll never forget, ever, but he took that last, deep. It was very surreal. He was just turning gray here. To hear. I didn't have much time to think of much other than thinking to myself, oh my God, he's dead.
0: But which one? And what just happened? A tragic lapse in judgment? A thoughtless but unintended crime of passion? Or was it murder in the first degree?
2: This is the sound of Claire cooking dinner at home. And that's the sound of a fraud alert from Wells Fargo flagging a charge for a pricey restaurant in Paris. Considering Claire isn't in Paris right now, that seemed odd to the bank and to Claire. Two taps later, Claire says nope to the charge and Wells Fargo is on the case. However you make money work, Wells Fargo can work with that.
3: Wells Fargo Bank, N.A., member FDIC.

0: Ashley Corrigan did not go to sleep after her angry husband announced he was going to the Walgreens drugstore in Meridian, Idaho. So she was up at 1 a.m. when the police came. Emmett was dead, they told her. Killed by his lover's husband. And Ashley entered a twilight zone of her own.
1: It was like the ultimate humiliation. It was, not only is your husband gone, but you know that marriage you were trying so hard to save? Here's all the answers of why it was going wrong. But now you don't have a marriage to save anymore. It was just like every emotion possible. Like I went through a divorce and a death all in 1 second.
2: Bizarre.
1: And then I had to get prepared to tell my kids. And what story do you tell little kids? Well, there's been an accident and your daddy's spirit's left his body. So he's not going to be on the earth with you anymore. They all just kind of stared at me like, what are we supposed to do now?
0: What now, indeed? At that very moment, a few miles away, Rob Hall was in a hospital bed, recovering from a grazing gunshot wound to his head, the result, police said, of a botched suicide attempt. After, Rob put 2 bullets from his semi-automatic pistol into Emmett Corrigan, one in his heart, one in his head. And over at the Meridian police station, Candy Hall, her clothes still covered in blood, was telling the first of several different versions of what happened in the parking lot. Quite unprepared, of course, for the public torrent about to come down on her head.
2: Suddenly, you're thrust into the public eye, big time.
3: Yes.
2: As a Jezebel, as a woman who's at the center of a tawdry love triangle. What is that like for you?
3: It's scary. For the longest time, I couldn't go to the grocery store. I couldn't go anywhere because I'm thinking everybody's looking at me. Everybody knows who I am.
2: Everybody knows what I did.
3: Yes, but it did happen, and I own it.
0: Here's something else that happened. Although on the night of the shooting, Candy rushed to kiss her dying lover, she, rather soon, was back in her husband's corner as his chief supporter, especially when Robert Hall was charged with premeditated first-degree murder.
4: We felt that the evidence supported that he planned to go to that Walgreens and do exactly what he did when he got there.
0: This was no sudden crime of passion, said Jessica Lorello and Jason Spillman, who prosecuted the case.
5: This is a case of a man hunting down his wife's paramour and waiting for 17 minutes to have the opportunity to kill him.
6: Ms. Lorello.
7: Thank you, Your Honor.
0: In fact, as they made their case for the jury, prosecutors portrayed Rob as an angry man, furious about his wife's affair, a man who called Emmett's law office repeatedly to berate Candy so loudly that others heard it all.
6: Statements such as, you're a whore and why are you with him?
0: And the night of the shooting, prosecutors played those surveillance tapes from Walgreens showing Rob arriving at the drugstore 17 minutes before the confrontation, walking through the aisles looking for Candy, all the while with a pistol, not the one he usually carried, but the one Candy gave him, tucked in his pocket. Then the jury saw Emmett and Candy arrive in the parking lot. And 8 minutes later, heard Candy's 911 call after shots were fired. What happened? The prosecutor said the sequence of the shots told the story. 2 quick shots, a pause, and then one more.
5: Our theory all along was that Rob Hall had executed Emmett Corrigan with 2 successive shots, turned to face his wife, attempted to commit suicide with a 3rd shot.
0: A theory backed up by forensics. The shots were fired from close range, 2 or 3 feet. There was a heavy concentration of gunshot residue on only Robert Hall's hands and only one man's DNA on the trigger guard.
8: The DNA matched that of Mr. Hall.
5: I think that Rob Hall went to the Walgreens in order to confront Emmett Corrigan, that he took a loaded gun, and Rob decided that was his opportunity to get his candy back by killing Emmett.
0: Why did he talk to Amit for 8 minutes before he fired? The store was closing, said the prosecutor. People were going home.
5: I think he waited until there were no eyewitnesses, and he executed Emmett Corrigan.
0: A neat and tidy theory, agreed the defense. But completely wrong.
7: This fight was started by Emmett Corrigan.
0: Rob was a nice guy, said the defense, and it was Emmett who was out of control. Emmett, who kept amphetamines and steroids in his pickup truck. Drugs with serious side effects, said a defense expert.
9: He had hyperirritability as well as impulsiveness, this explosive temper.
0: What really happened? Rob didn't testify. A doctor backed his claim that because of his head wound, he simply couldn't remember. So the defense offered a theory that Emmett started the fight. Then the gun fell on the ground. Emmett grabbed it, shot Rob. Then during the pause, Rob got hold of the gun and fired back in self-defense. And the courtroom came to a halt. Every head turned when a star witness took the stand to support that theory.
5: Would you please state and spell your name for the record?
10: Sure, Candy Hall.
0: Candy, who repeated the story on the stand, that she told us of Emmett pushing Rob, Emmett becoming enraged, of hearing the two men scuffle as she walked away before she heard, but did not see, the shooting. The only problem? She told the police a very different story the night it happened.
5: You told Detective Miller that night that you did not see or hear a physical altercation, isn't that right?
3: I don't know. I don't remember.
0: In fact, Candy changed her story about so many things, all helpful to Rob's case.
5: I'm trying to clarify that your story has changed after speaking with your husband.
3: Things were remembered after talking to my husband.
5: Okay.
0: In fact, later, the judge made a comment outside the jury's presence.
5: He said, in all of his 30-some years on the bench, he'd never seen a witness so thoroughly discredited.
0: But before she left the witness stand, Candy expressed her love and sorrow for the man she cheated on, yet still loved.
1: He knew, and he still knows in his heart, that I've never stopped loving him. You just don't stop loving someone.
0: And watching it all, Emmett's wife, Ashley.
2: You watched as Candy testified, and what was that like?
1: It's hard to hear her stand up there and tell her husband how sorry she was and how much she loved him. Because ultimately, it was because of them that I didn't get that chance.
0: And Rob Hall's version of events? He's about to tell you. The very first time he has spoken of this. But first, it's up to the jury to determine the wages of sin.
11: Coming up, a husband with a stunning story to tell.
12: Last thing I remember was the gun pointed at my head.

0: Once he had everything he wanted, before he and his wife scratched the itch of wanting more. And now a jury was about to tell Robert Hall whether, for the rest of his life, he'd have anything at all. We have a small advantage over the jury. Hall did not testify, but he talked to us, his first ever interview, to tell us he was sorry about what happened. Yes, that. But also to tell us that it wasn't his fault.
1: The notion that I brought a gun there to gun down Emmett Corrigan, I didn't bring a gun there to gun down Emmett Corrigan.
0: Hall's version? That despite what you've heard, he did not even know for sure that Emmett was having an affair with Candy. That in the parking lot, Emmett was the aggressor, pulled him down from behind by the hood of his sweatshirt.
1: I don't think I made four steps before I was ripped off my feet. When I hit the ground, first thing I thought was my cell phone hit the ground. And I looked over and it was my gun. He reached down, grabbed my gun, and we just struggled over it. Last thing I remember was the gun pointed at my head and the feeling of being hit upside the head with a baseball bat. And I remember seeing everything black and gray. And that's all I remember till Sunday in the hospital.
2: In that moment of extreme anger and passion, crazy things happen. And you're asking us to believe that the crazy thing that happened started when you got shot.
1: Yeah.
2: When he pulled the trigger.
1: Yeah.
2: And then you must have taken the gun and fired two shots at him.
1: Yeah.
2: Of course, he had a hole through his heart and one in his head, which sound for all the world when you hear that, like those were targeted shots. Is it possible you shot him and then decided you were going to shoot yourself?
1: No, absolutely not. I've never been suicidal.
0: The jury did hear the defense case, of course, just not Robert's version of it. But it was enough for a verdict.
3: Is Robert Dean Hall guilty or not guilty of first-degree murder? Not guilty.
0: Yes. Not guilty. Hearts rose and fell. But then, not so fast.
3: Is Robert Dean Hall guilty or not guilty of second-degree murder? Guilty.
0: Guilty of murder. Not premeditation, per se, but of an intent to kill and a disregard for human life. Rob Hall looked like he'd been punched in the stomach. Tears sprang to his eyes. Hall was sentenced to 30 years in prison. He'll be eligible for parole in the year 2028, just before his 60th birthday.
2: So as we sit here now, having been convicted of intentional murder, you're not taking responsibility for it as that.
1: As murder, no.
2: You're saying the architect of this tragedy is more Emmett Corrigan than you.
1: Absolutely. Yes.
2: And so you, sitting in prison for the next God knows how many years, are as much a victim as anybody else.
1: It's devastating. I wish that I had never gone there that night to get my wife.
2: Or if you went, that somehow you'd, like, not taken your gun along.
1: I think that. I do the what-if game on that. And then I think, you know, what if he would have pounded my face into the cement and not stop.

0: And then people would say, well, why didn't he have his gun with him?
1: And thus, you encountered one of the elements of classic tragedy. The thing you buy to protect yourself is the thing you use to destroy yourself.
0: Yeah.
1: Another thing to contemplate in your jail cell late at night.
0: Yeah.
2: He also thinks about his two daughters, whose lives, whose graduations, triumphs, marriages, children he may never witness. Two girls who, at the age of 18 and 14 back then, suddenly found themselves left without either parent in the home. Because of a final twist to this story of betrayal and retribution, Rob's wife Candy was sent to prison herself. Because of the killing? No. She pleaded guilty to charges of grand theft for embezzling some $30,000 from the attorney for whom she worked before, Emmett Corrigan. She served 18 months for that. Before she went to prison, she talked to us about regret.
3: I have a lot of guilt still in me, a lot. And it has to do with my kids and his kids. And it makes me sick how I could do something like that. I'm the responsible one. And it's something that I don't know, are they going to ever be able to get through that? I mean, hopefully one day I can prove to them that it was just a mistake.
2: In the years since, Ashley has remarried and has become an author, blogger, and speaker with a message to stand strong and faithful.
4: I think there's thousands of people in this country that come to those crossroads and don't know what to do. But I think if I could tell them anything, it would be put your family first. I guess I would like to say to Rob, he had five kids. Couldn't this have been something you pictured as you held up the gun and targeted it at his head and his heart?
2: Once in Meridian, Idaho, were two happy, successful families. Wasn't quite enough for some of them. And the wreckage is forever.
5: That's all for now. I'm Lester Holt. Thanks for joining us.
6: My mother called and says, Michelle's dead. How is that possible?
5: A young mother found brutally murdered. Her little girl left to wander in her mother's blood. Police had a suspect, and they say he had a motive.
7: We had an intimate relationship.
8: We ended up having sex.
5: But could they prove he was the killer?
9: It was a circumstantial case.
5: Except for that witness, the girl who left those footprints.
10: We will never know what Cassidy saw and what she didn't see.
5: Maybe she couldn't tell detectives who the killer was, but maybe she didn't have to.
11: The fact that Cassidy was spared, would that mean anything to a jury?
12: The person that killed the mother cared about Cassidy.
5: I'm Lester Holt, and this is Dateline. Here's Keith Morrison with Silent Witness.
13: I think I paused for a second. I had to take a deep breath. And just the reality of what was going on sank in.
2: Those who saw the footprints will not forget them. They were tiny, and they were bloody.
13: I had to get my composure to finish searching this house to make sure there was nobody else in the house.
2: It was the 3rd of November, 2006, early afternoon. Scott Earp was the Wake County Sheriff's deputy dispatched to a quiet and leafy neighborhood called Enchanted Oaks, the outskirts of Raleigh, North Carolina. Here because of the 911 call from this place on Birchleaf Drive.
14: I think my sister's dead.
15: Tell me what happened, ma'am.
14: I have no idea. Oh, my God.
2: The caller was Meredith Fisher. She had just discovered, on the floor of the master bedroom, the savagely beaten body of her elder sister, 29-year-old Michelle Young, a woman who, in death, was about to be famous.
15: Listen to me, ma'am.
14: Yeah,
15: I'm going to tell you what to do, but you need to calm down so we can help her. You said there's blood everywhere?
14: Yes.
15: Listen to me, ma'am.
14: I'm listening.
15: Is she breathing?
14: I don't think so.
15: Have you checked?
14: Michelle? She's cold.
15: Okay.
2: As she spoke, Meredith was cradling her 2.5-year-old niece, Cassidy, who had crawled out from under the bedclothes on her parents' bed, just feet from where her mother lay. Cassidy's voice, chattering to her aunt, was caught in the recorded call. Had Cassidy witnessed the murder? Awakened, alone, to find this?
13: You know, you just picture a small child walking around in this blood and tracking it across the hallway over into the bathroom.
2: By now, Wake County investigators were descending on the house, and having secured the crime scene, Earp's job was done. But on his way out, he saw Cassidy again. She was still in her pink pajamas, still in Meredith's arms. He asked Meredith a question.
13: I looked over the child. I didn't see any blood, so I asked her, "Did you clean the child?" And her response was no. I thought it was kind of odd because I was expecting her to say yes, I guess.
11: Somebody did.
13: Yeah, somebody did.
2: But who? Was it the same person who murdered the little girl's mother? On this November day, all they had were questions. Richard Spivey, then a sergeant with the Wake County Sheriff's Office, probably knows the case better than anyone.
16: I mean, this was just a brutal, vicious beating. There was a lot of time and energy invested into this assault.
11: Why do you say a lot of time and energy?
16: I think the medical examiner told us there was over 30 blows with some sort of a blunt object.
2: So detectives started investigating the victim and everyone else around her. Michelle Young was born and raised on Long Island, New York.
6: She was smiling all the time, and she was the life of the party.
2: Stacia Grossman knew her from childhood.
6: She didn't like being the center of attention, but she liked creating a great atmosphere for everyone to have a good time.
2: Michelle was a cheerleader in high school and a straight-A student. Jennifer Powers felt drawn to her.
17: She had this kind of bookworm side to her where she was very studious and goal-oriented. I mean, she was also just a great person to be around, a fun, happy spirit, and, you know, someone that I wanted to spend a lot of time with.
2: Lots of people did. And when she chose a college far from home, North Carolina State, she was soon surrounded again by an admiring group of women friends, best friends, buddies. Fiona Childs was her sorority big sister.
18: There's this one picture, and it's like, it just came out beautiful, and we liked it because we thought we kind of looked like Charlie's Angels pose without intentionally doing that.
2: It was sometime in 2001 when friends started hearing about Michelle's new guy. A fellow student named Jason Young heard how he'd grown up in the North Carolina mountains, how he loved to camp, how he was a life of tailgate parties. Michelle fell hard and fast.
17: They seemed like a good couple. He was different from other men that she had dated in the past. He wasn't as serious about a career as she was. He was a little bit less sophisticated than Michelle was, but she seemed to be very happy with him.
2: Michelle and Jason married in October 2003. The day after the wedding, they shared their big secret. Michelle was pregnant. Their daughter Cassidy was born early the next year.
19: I love you too, Cassidy.
20: Twinkle, twinkle.
2: And when she came along, star. It was love at first sight. Yeah! Michelle was an enthusiastic mother. Huh? By all accounts, Jason was a good dad.
18: He was a great playmate. He knew how to sit on the floor and play with his daughter, you know.
2: The Youngs moved into the big fine house on Birchleaf in 2005. Both of them worked, he a salesman, she a financial specialist. In the summer of 2006, Michelle got pregnant again. They kept the news to themselves, but it was clear something good was happening.
6: The comment he said to me was, he's excited to have another baby. Not implying that she was pregnant, but that he was excited at the prospect of it.
2: But just a few months later, Michelle was dead. Jason was 170 miles away in Virginia on a business trip the night of the murder. He heard the news the next afternoon and returned to Raleigh. Stacia Grossman got word from her mother.
6: My mother called and says, Michelle's dead. And I said, Michelle who? Some celebrity? Like, what are you talking about? Like, what do you mean? Like, how is that possible? What happened?
2: The very questions that Wake County investigators were asking themselves.
5: When we come back, a security camera provides a critical clue. It's not what it caught on tape, it's what it missed and why.
16: There was a camera there that had been unplugged.
5: Who had something to hide? When Dateline continues.
2: The facts were stark and ugly. One night in November 2006, while her husband was away on business, Michelle Young was attacked in her own bedroom and brutally beaten to death. Her body discovered the next day by her sister, Meredith, along with her 2.5-year-old daughter, Cassidy, who'd been left to wander in her blood. For the investigators who set out to find her killer, no way to get those little footprints out of their minds. Sergeant Richard Spivey, lead investigator.
16: Those of us that work in law enforcement, this is our profession, but we're also parents. That certainly strikes a different note with you when you see something like that.
2: Michelle's husband, Jason, a medical software salesman, was 170 miles away the night of the murder. Even so, investigators had to look at him.
16: We know that he was the last person to talk to Michelle that night, and he was also the reason why she was found. He called Meredith Fisher to go to the house.
2: Jason Young's business trip that night was routine. Security tape showed him getting gas about 7:30 p.m. as he left Raleigh. 2 hours later, he was seen on tape at a Cracker Barrel restaurant in Greensboro. Later, he checked into this Hampton Inn in Hillsville, Virginia. This is him, front desk, about 11 p.m. And him again at midnight. He also made a phone call around midnight, and that was the last time anybody heard from Jason Young until he made another call at 7:40 the next morning.
20: A normal person would look at this and say, well, he was 170 miles away. He's got an alibi.
16: That sounds like a great distance, you know. But 170 miles, you can get between the crime scene and the hotel in about 2.5 hours.
2: Perhaps, but there were curious anomalies at the crime scene. Couldn't explain them. A jewelry box was missing 2 drawers. So was it a bungled burglary? Then there were footprints near the body that seemed to eliminate Jason. An obvious print on a pillow was a size 10, but Jason wore a size 12. But this was weird. There was another partial footprint. It defied easy identification. So they began calling in shoe experts. And now they wondered, were there 2 attackers? Of course, investigators discovered early on that Michelle and Jason's marriage was strained. And in the last weeks of Michelle's life, things were not good.
18: At our friend Shelley's wedding, he was so drunk. I'm just really out of it. When we got to the wedding, our friends were letting us know that Michelle and Jason were fighting, and they were referring to it as World War III.
2: Jennifer Powers told investigators about another fight that October. Michelle wanted her mother to stay with them for the holidays. And Jason, who had a tense relationship with his mother-in-law, wanted to limit her stay, and said so in an email, along with another nugget.
17: He wrote, "Our marriage has seen better days, and I don't see it trending up." And I remember that really striking a chord with me, because I didn't know that their marriage had seen better days.
2: So, of course, investigators wanted to interview Jason Young. Maybe he could tell them something. But he refused to talk to them.
16: He talked to the lawyer, and then under the advice of counsel, he declined to speak with us at all.
20: Didn't ask about it. Didn't ask how his wife died?
16: No.
2: Perhaps, investigators thought, that business trip deserved a second look. So they went to the hotel, poked around, and discovered some odd activities that night in a stairwell near an exit.
16: There was a camera there that had been unplugged.
20: Really?
16: Yes. It was one of the side exits of the hotel. One of the, like I guess, the fire stairs that go down to the first floor.
20: Was there any other tampering done in
16: there? Well, the door that was adjacent to where this camera was located, that door also had been propped open that night.
20: How do you know that?
16: The gentleman that was working as the clerk that night found a rock that had been placed in the door to keep the door from closing. Well, then they plugged the camera back in, so it's now working again. And at about 6:35 that morning, suddenly that camera's pointing straight at the ceiling.
20: Same camera?
16: Same camera. And it's tampered with yet again.
2: If that was Jason Young's work, Is it possible he did make the 340-mile round trip? Could he have killed his wife and cleaned up his daughter all in 7.5 hours without ever being seen?
1: To find out, investigators played a hunch. They visited every gas station along the route, showed Jason's photo, talked to the night clerks, and came across a woman named Gracie Doms in a tiny place called King, North Carolina. She took one look at that photograph and recognized it instantly. He was the foul-mouthed customer, she said, who came storming into the store to complain that the pumps were locked. And what time was it? 5:30 a.m., morning of the murder.
16: There was actually an altercation between the two of them, so you have a reason why she would remember him as opposed to any other customer that may have just happened into the store.
2: If that attendant was right, investigators may have undercut Jason's alibi. Still, it wasn't enough. So they plotted ahead. Painstaking work took time. And then, years after the murder, they finally got a match for that partial footprint.
16: The State Bureau of Investigation and the FBI were able to eventually identify that shoe as a Hush Puppy orbital shoe. And it was a size 12, which is the same size that he wore.
2: Throughout the investigation, Jason steadfastly maintained his silence. And rather than face a legal battle where he'd be asked some tough questions, Spivey said, he even gave Michelle's family custody of his daughter.
16: Everyone that we spoke with, all of them talked about how much he loved Cassidy and what a great dad he was to just turn over primary custody. That was very surprising.
2: Investigators had heard enough. They believed they had a case. Circumstantial, but a case. And 3 years after Michelle Young's body was found on the bedroom floor, Jason Young was charged with her murder. Investigators and prosecutors knew that very little pointed directly toward Jason Young, but so far, nothing pointed away.
5: Coming up, the case against Jason Young as an alleged killer and as a cheating husband.
7: We had an intimate relationship for the 2 days that he was there.
8: He ended up having sex.
6: He never settled down.
21: This is the sound of Claire cooking dinner at home. And that's the sound of a fraud alert from Wells Fargo flagging a charge for a pricey restaurant in Paris. Considering Claire isn't in Paris right now, that seemed odd. To the bank and to Claire. Two taps later, Claire says nope to the charge and Wells Fargo is on the case. However you make money work, Wells Fargo can work with that.
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0: Jason Young went on trial for the murder of his pregnant wife, Michelle, in June 2011. By then, he'd spent 18 months in a jail cell. The guy who lived for tailgates, the guy who loved to party, that guy was long gone.
1: She had recently got
0: Becky Holt was the prosecutor who opened for the state. The
2: defendant had a plan. His plan was to murder his wife. His plan was to get away with it.
3: With no murder weapon found, the prosecution's case was built on that partial shoe print. They knew now that Jason once owned a pair of hush puppies like these that matched the print. They were now missing. They also told jurors about that early morning visit to the gas station and the suspicious activity at the hotel. But the thrust of their case was this. Jason Young was trying in the most violent possible way to get out of a troubled marriage.
4: Were you aware of tensions in that marriage?
5: Yeah, I was well aware.
0: Meredith Fisher, Michelle's sister, lived near the couple, and for a period was Cassidy's nanny. As the Youngs' fights intensified, she took on the role of a marriage counselor, too.
4: What would you say were the main issues?
5: Michelle's main issues were Jason being more responsible, understanding her more, and his main concern was their lack of sex life.
0: Prosecutors called friends to the stand to paint a picture of a marriage that was unraveling, out loud and in public.
6: Jason made it very well known that, you know, he was upset about the lack of sex in the relationship.
0: And at parties, said Fiona Childs, Jason's X-rated tricks were famously over the top.
6: I never observed it myself. I would just hear about it and, you know, he would expose himself and do what he thought was these funny tricks. And I was always just rather embarrassed for Michelle.
7: He never settled down. I mean, it was as if he was still living the single life, and he never bought into the marriage and what all that meant.
0: In October 2006, when Michelle was 4 months pregnant, Jason became deeply involved with another woman. And not just any woman. Michelle Money was one of Michelle Young's close friends from college, one of those Charlie's Angels. In early October, days before his third wedding anniversary, Jason flew to Florida to see Michelle Money. She testified they both knew it was wrong.
6: We basically just hung out at the house, and we had an intimate relationship for the 2 days that he was there.
0: Jason was crazy about her, his friend Josh Dalton said.
8: He basically told me that he thought he was in love with her.
0: Michelle's mother, Linda Fisher, testified that in the final weeks of Michelle's life, she could see the toll the failing marriage was taking on her pregnant daughter.
9: She had her head on my lap, and she was lying out, and I was stroking her hair. And she was empty.
4: And what did she tell you?
9: Things weren't working out with Jason.
0: 2 days before she was murdered, Michelle phoned her sister Meredith to report yet another blow-up with Jason.
5: She was just, I've had it. She said that, you know, more than one time. I can't do this anymore.
0: Jason was telling one of his close friends the same thing. And prosecutors said just days before Michelle was murdered, he indulged in one last transgression. A casual hookup with an old friend named Carol Ann Sowerby in his own living room. Michelle was away at the time.
10: Cassidy was put down to bed and had a couple drinks, just were talking, and
9: we ended up having sex.
0: But divorce was apparently not an option for Jason.
8: He had made a statement at one time that he was afraid that if he ever got a divorce, that Michelle would take Cassidy and move back to New York.
4: And did he indicate to you that he would have some concerns about ever being able to see Cassidy again?
8: Correct.
0: Still, one big question remained. Was a good-time guy like Jason Young even capable of murder? Genevieve Cargo was engaged to Jason in 1999, before he met Michelle. And she took the stand to testify about a fight they'd had.
6: That's right.
0: Over Jason's excessive drinking.
1: he became agitated. He said something to the effect of, if I'm going to make such a terrible husband, then give me my ring back.
4: Did you give it to the defendant?
1: No. He began trying to pull the ring off, and it wouldn't come off. He was throwing me from one bed to the other and jumping on me with all his weight and pinning my arms, both of them, behind me.
3: Prosecutors hoped to convince the jury it all added up to a motive for murder. So how would the defense counterattack? With a witness who could refute every charge.
11: Coming up, Jason Young finally breaks his silence as he takes the stand to testify.
12: Did you kill your wife, Michelle?
13: No, sir.
12: Were you there when it happened?
13: No, sir.
11: When Dateline continues.
14: What the prosecution didn't tell you...
3: There's an art to the business of criminal defense, and it would take a true artist to repaint the prosecution's dark portrait of Jason Young. So, what could defense attorney Mike Klinkelsom do? Well, to begin with, as he told the jury, he agreed with the prosecution. Jason Young was not a good husband.
14: He acted at times like an immature jerk, but that does not make him a killer.
3: The defense was not about to make any more concessions, mind you.
15: That jewelry box in the bedroom, there was DNA on it. Didn't match either Michelle or Jason. The suspicious activity at the hotel? There was a fingerprint on that camera, and it wasn't Jason Young's. And there wasn't any forensic evidence that tied Jason to the crime scene. And there was no blood in his car. There was not a scratch on him.
14: Ladies and gentlemen, Jason Lynn Young did not murder his wife. He did not murder their unborn son. And this case has not been solved.
3: Who better to make that argument than Jason Young himself? But so far, remember, he had never said a word to anyone about that November night and almost 5 years silence.
16: It's always a big decision for defense attorneys whether or not to call their clients.
3: Beth Karras is a former prosecutor and legal analyst. She covered the trial.
16: This is a case that really begged for Jason Young to testify. If
17: finally,
16: he's innocent,
17: after all
16: right,
17: this time.
16: Right, and if he's truly innocent, get on the stand and tell the story.
12: We call Jason Young.
18: All right, Mr. Young, come around.
3: With his mother sitting in the front row, Jason Young prepared to do just that. Defense attorney Brian Collins hit it hard off the top.
12: Did you kill your wife, Michelle?
13: No, sir.
12: Were you there when it happened?
13: No, sir.
3: But what about Jason's missing hush puppies that matched the partial shoe print? He no longer owned them, he said.
12: Are those the shoes that you had on November the 2nd?
13: No, sir.
3: They were all ratty, he said. Told Michelle to give them to Goodwill. And as for the night of the murder, after he checked into the hotel, Jason testified, he left his room twice. The first time to get a power cord for his laptop.
19: I was going over the sales call that I had the next day.
3: The second trip, he testified, was to smoke a cigar.
19: I had to go outside to smoke the cigar. And I also wanted to look at some sports schedules and some standings, and so I wanted to see if I could pick up the USA Today as well.
3: That newspaper run explained why he was seen at the front desk, he said, around midnight.
12: So between the time you smoked the cigar and went back upstairs and went to sleep, did you leave that room until the next morning?
19: No, sir.
3: Next morning, after his sales call, Jason testified, he realized he'd left some eBay printouts sitting on the computer printer at home. They showed purses. He was thinking of buying one for Michelle as a belated anniversary present.
19: And I realized I didn't bring those papers. And
12: why was it important to you that somebody get those papers?
19: Because I wanted it to be a surprise. A surprise to Michelle means so much more than anything.
3: So around noon, November 3rd, he called his sister-in-law, Meredith, from the car to ask if she'd go to the house and get those eBay papers.
20: Friday, November 3rd.
3: He left Meredith a voicemail.
20: If you could do me a huge favor and go over there and see if you can find it sitting on the computer.
3: Then he headed to his mother's place in the mountains nearby. And it was there, he testified hours later, that he learned Michelle had been murdered.
19: I just fell. I broke on the inside. I just broke, and I didn't believe it.
3: Family members drove him back to Raleigh.
0: During the drive, he said his friends called.
19: Ryan and Josh had said that the investigators were asking really ugly questions and pointing their finger at me and doing things like that. And they said, you don't need to talk to anybody. You need to get a lawyer before you talk to anybody.
0: And then the explanation for his long silence.
19: The lawyer that I got after talking with him, he actually advised me to not go talk to the police.
12: And did you take that advice?
19: Yes, sir, I did.
12: Did he also tell you not to talk to anybody about it?
19: That's it, actually exactly what he said. He said, don't talk to anybody about anything.
0: The defense also addressed the motives prosecutors had laid out, that Jason wanted to escape a bad marriage and keep custody of Cassidy and spend time with his new love.
12: Did you have any designs in your own mind of leaving Michelle Young for Michelle Money?
19: No, sir.
12: All right, describe why not.
19: I think we both knew it was wrong. I don't think we either one dreamed that it would ever be found out.
1: Pushing me around.
0: As for that violent episode with his ex-fiance, Jason had an explanation for it.
12: Did you throw her around on the bed like she said?
19: No, sir. What I did was wrong. I did pin her down and I took the ring.
12: Okay. What was your level of intoxication at that time?
19: I was very intoxicated, but I don't feel like that's an excuse for what I did.
0: And they questioned him about the most important woman in his life.
12: Did you want to stay married to Michelle?
19: Yes, I did. I wanted to have another baby, and I wanted the family to grow.
0: He also explained why he gave up custody of his daughter without a fight.
12: Were you able to afford a lawyer for a full-blown custody battle?
19: No, sir. Due to the media and some of the internet website, the job that I had, I lost it.
0: His testimony lasted 3 hours.
16: Jason Young was a very good witness. He understood what he had to do when he was on the stand.
17: So he didn't come off as contrived or phony? Like he had put this together very carefully in order to account for all the evidence that they had?
16: He had access to police reports, all the discovery. He knew the state's vulnerabilities. And so he could arguably tailor his testimony to fit with an innocent explanation.
0: How did Jason Young do? 12 jurors were about to decide.
11: Coming up.
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2: It was riveting. Almost 5 years of silence about his wife's murder.
3: I went back to my room.
2: Broken here in this courtroom.
3: I loved Cassidy, and I loved Michelle.
4: And then he went to murder his wife.
2: Now Prosecutor Becky Holt began pulling apart a story she had just heard for the first time.
5: Were you working on your marriage? When you were having sex with Caroline Sowerby in your home? Less than 2 weeks before your wife was murdered?
3: No, ma'am, that was not the way to work on a marriage. That was very detrimental.
5: Were you working on your marriage when you called Michelle money?
3: Michelle and I confided a lot in each other, and we talked about my issues with my wife, and she talked about her issues with her husband.
5: So is the answer yes, when you had an affair with Michelle money, that you were working on your marriage?
3: No, ma'am. Having the sexual intercourse and having the intimacy was very detrimental to that.
2: The cross-examination lasted a full hour, and the next day, the case went to the jury.
6: Retire to the jury deliberation room.
2: It soon became clear jurors were having trouble.
6: But it indicated that y'all have not yet reached a unanimous decision.
2: The jurors were split 6-6. The judge sent them back to try to make it unanimous.
6: Let everybody else remain. Let the jurors leave for a second.
2: But hours later, they were back, and courtroom 3C was still.
6: It appears that they are hopelessly deadlocked at this point.
2: Eight jurors had voted for acquittal. Four voted guilty. Judge Stevens declared a mistrial.
7: Was serious consideration given to dropping the case?
8: I think there was serious consideration as to, is there more we can do?
2: So the prosecutors decided they would try again. But this time with the one thing they didn't have the first time. Jason's own story.
9: The second trial began in February 2012. This time, Howard Cummings led the prosecution, hoping to use Jason's own words to convict him.
10: Put your left hand on the Bible, raise your right hand, place the clerk.
2: But first, prosecutors called that night clerk at the gas station, Gracie, who remembered Jason complaining about the locked pumps.
11: When he came in to pay, he started cussing and raising Cain.
2: And what time did this happen?
11: That was about 5:30 in the morning.
2: A time when Jason said he was at the hotel.
10: Try next witness.
2: Then prosecutors had new witnesses and new testimony. They wanted jurors to hear about Cassidy, whose bloody footprints, they contended, made her a silent witness to murder.
12: When I got to Cassidy, I said, "What are you doing?"
2: Daycare worker Ashley Palmentier took the stand.
12: I noticed what she was doing.
2: She told jurors she watched Cassidy playing alone days after her mother was murdered.
13: She had the chair and the doll in her hand together, and then the mommy doll in the other hand, and she just hit him.
2: As unsettling as it was, the prosecutors wanted jurors to know the killer had left a silent witness behind, a witness he would never harm.
7: The fact that Cassidy was spared, did that mean anything to you, or would that mean anything to a jury?
8: Certainly, it meant that the person that killed the mother, we felt, cared about Cassidy.
14: I do.
8: Thank you. Maybe see that.
2: Fiona Childs took the stand. Prosecutors pressed her about a life insurance policy Jason arranged.
14: It did raise a red flag to me.
2: And Michelle had questioned
14: that she brought up specifically her life insurance. She brought it up several times, asking me, didn't I think that $1 million was too much, and did they really need that?
2: After Michelle died, Fiona found out the true amount of the policy was actually $4 million.
14: I was just, like, in total shock. Like, that is incredibly excessive.
2: And prosecutors also told the jury about civil lawsuits against Jason brought by Michelle's mother and sister. One was a wrongful death case filed in 2008, a year before he was charged with murder. Over the defense's objection, Court clerk Lauren Freeman testified about that lawsuit.
15: There is an alleged paragraph, paragraph 6, again reading verbatim from the record, in the early morning hours of November 3rd, 2006, Jason Young brutally murdered Michelle Young at their residence.
2: Freeman went on to testify that Jason never responded to the allegations, and that led to a default judgment against him. That judgment said Jason killed his wife.
16: A default judgment does not mean the facts alleged in the civil complaint are true. It does not mean he's guilty. And the judge at the criminal trial told the jury that in his instructions. However, when you hear the statement, Jason Young brutally murdered his wife, but that doesn't mean he's guilty, folks. Hello, you know?
2: And the prosecutor made sure the jury heard just who signed that ruling.
17: I'm reading from this judgment, which is signed actually by Judge Stevens.
2: Judge Stevens, the very judge sitting before them in this trial.
16: The jury hearing it, it's just something that's going to carry a lot of weight.
18: This is the complaint that was filed in December seeking custody of Cassidy.
2: Prosecutors also called the attorney involved in that custody case over daughter Cassidy. And those same allegations were repeated yet again.
16: The jury heard several times through these two civil complaints that Jason Young brutally murdered Michelle Fisher Young.
2: But the headline act came when prosecutors played Jason Young's entire testimony from the first trial.
3: I wanted her to have that.
7: And began to rip it apart.
3: I don't remember.
2: Prosecutors tried to show that Jason's call to Meredith to pick up those eBay printouts was merely a ploy to get her to discover the body and find Cassidy. Why else would he print an eBay auction ad and leave it on the printer and then hit the road where he couldn't bid during the actual auction? They called Sergeant Spivey to the stand.
19: That auction was going to end 8 o'clock p.m. Eastern Standard Time.
20: And what day was that?
19: That was on November the 2nd, 2006.
2: Okay. Just hours before the murder. Now prosecutors tried to prove Jason lied about his reasons for leaving the hotel room.
3: I didn't pull the door all the way to
2: In his original testimony, he told the court he left the first time to get a power cord for his laptop.
21: Why was it that you wanted to look on your laptop?
3: I was going over the sales call that I had the next day.
2: But Special Agent Mike Smith took the stand to say Young didn't use his laptop for work that night.
22: It's an internet site dedicated to sports.
2: Jason said he went out a second time to smoke a cigar. But prosecutors contended Jason was a fierce anti-smoker, and the weather that night was freezing, windy.
20: Can you tell me whether or not there was ever any substantial outerwear that the defendant either had in his luggage or was wearing?
19: No, sir. There was, a suit jacket.
20: Okay.
19: That was the only outerwear that I'm aware of.
2: Jason chose not to testify this time, but the defense fought back, of course. They argued the gas station attendant's memory couldn't be trusted because of a childhood brain injury.
11: I've had memory problems since 06 because I've been through a lot with myself and my kids and my ex-husband.
2: The defense also argued the case really wasn't solved, that there was no physical evidence to prove Jason was the killer.
23: There wasn't one scratch on Mr. Young. No scratch.
2: That he would never have had time to make that trip and commit murder, that he didn't have the mindset of a killer. And that cigar? They showed that Jason Young actually owned a humidor, and he'd once made a purchase at a cigar store.
24: You have ample evidence before you that Jason Young is not guilty.
2: And then it was over again. And time for another jury to consider whether Jason Young would go to jail or walk out of court a free man.
25: Coming up, the verdict, take two.
22: We, the jury, by unanimous verdict, find the defendant Jason Lynn Young to be.
0: This is the sound of Lucy staying on top of her spending. 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Because Wells Fargo will send an alert if her balance drops below her set amount. Yep, nothing gets past Lucy. Or Wells Fargo, for that matter. However you make money work, Wells Fargo can work with that.
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26: When your cat is acting weird-er, or your dog is being loud-er,
4: Your turtle moves slower.
5: Hello, Ted.
4: Your cat seems thirstier.
6: Whoa, slow down, buddy.
4: Or your puppy is acting clumsy-er. Day or night, if you don't know what's wrong, know where to go.
5: Veg ER for pets. This is Kate.
4: Veg. The better, kinder ER for pets.

0: For more than 5 years, Michelle Young's family and friends had been waiting for answers. Who killed their pretty pregnant Michelle? Many thought they knew.
1: It was him. You know, I didn't know all the evidence. I didn't know half the things I know now, but I felt that way.
0: One jury failed to decide. And now attorneys were making their final arguments to a second jury.
2: Be mad at him. Hate him if you want to. But when you look at the physical evidence in this case, it does not match up. It does not match up to Jason having killed his wife and unborn son.
3: 30 blows? That's not from a stranger. That is a mad, mad domestic abuser.
0: Soon that jury was behind closed doors in the Wake County Superior Court. After 2 days, they were back with a verdict.
4: We, the jury, by unanimous verdict, find the defendant Jason Lynn Young to be guilty of first-degree murder of Michelle.
0: Guilty. First-degree murder. Jason Young didn't flinch. Behind him, his mother was equally stoic. On the other side of the court, Michelle Young's bereaved mother and sister wept. Fiona, at home, got the news from a friend.
1: She said he's guilty. What?
0: Jason Young received a life sentence, chose not to address the court. Even as the bailiffs led him away, he remained expressionless. The prosecutors were, they told us, relieved.
3: You know, it's very emotional. Have family members there who you've been working with for 5.5 years. And they finally have justice, you know.
5: You know, we've been telling them for years, just trust. Just trust that it'll be the right result.
0: But was it? A year and a half ticked by, and then this.
6: Attorneys for Jason Young demanding a new trial, saying the trial that led to his conviction had significant errors.
0: December 2013, Jason Young's new attorney launched his appeal.
7: Who is the killer? Is Jason Young the person responsible for Ms. Young's death? And, you know, it seems fundamentally unfair.
0: What was fundamentally unfair? Remember, during the trial, the attorney pointed out, the prosecution introduced testimony about those civil cases against Jason brought by Michelle's family. They accused Jason of murder.
8: Jason Young brutally murdered Michelle Young.
9: The defendant brutally murdered Michelle Marie Fisher Young.
0: Way out of bounds, said the attorney. The jury should not have been allowed to hear about any of that. Outside the court, Michelle's sister Meredith predicted the appeal would be thrown out.
10: And the jury came to the right verdict, and we're confident it'll stay.
0: But she was wrong.
11: A Raleigh man is getting a third trial in the death of his pregnant wife.
0: In April 2014, the judges ruled unanimously that testimony about those civil cases prejudiced the jury. And they took particular exception to the fact the prosecutor was allowed to tell the jurors it was their trial judge who signed the civil judgment against Jason, which said that he killed his wife. In fact, said the appeals court, introducing evidence about the civil cases was a violation of North Carolina law.
12: And that law says you cannot use a civil complaint, a civil allegation, as proof in a criminal case.
0: But a year later, the state Supreme Court reversed the appeals court decision. And in 2017, yet another attempt by Jason Young to get a third trial, this time on grounds his defense team was ineffective, was also denied.
13: I love you, Mommy.
14: I love you too, Cassidy.
0: But children know little of the arcane world of motions and appeals. Cassidy has grown. Her father, her mother, snatches of memory. Ever farther away.
6: That's all for now. I'm Lester Holt. Thanks for joining us.
15: She was a married mother of two. She was a kindergarten teacher. There was nothing about her life that would raise any red flags.
16: She amazed them all, her whole group of girlfriends at the gym.
17: She was totally dedicated.
15: Say, Heather, turn around. You've gotten smaller.
16: A stunning 200-pound weight loss, and a whole new life came with it.
17: You could see that transformation. You could see the confidence in her.
16: Then she was gone, missing at school.
17: I called all the girlfriends.
15: We're going to find you one way or the other.
16: the clues, an email to her husband, and a secret she was reluctant to share.
15: Kind of a bombshell. Heather was possibly seeing another man.
16: What was really behind her sudden disappearance? That would be the most mind-blowing twist of all.
15: Do you think that Heather would still be alive if she hadn't gone through this transformation?
14: Gosh.
16: Here's Andrea Canning with The Last Dance.
18: There's a place in downtown Memphis, Tennessee. A little hot spot not far from nearby Beale Street. They don't play the Memphis blues in this club of Latin sounds. In April 2013, a woman named Heather Jones came in with her friend to dance the night away wearing a brand new dress.
15: How did she look that night?
19: She had her head up so high and her shoulders back and just beaming, and she felt absolutely beautiful.
18: There was a time not too long ago when Heather didn't feel very beautiful at all. But on this evening, she had the night of her life.
19: She really didn't sit down very much. She was being spun around and danced.
18: Just two nights later, everything spun out of control.
20: Breaking news about a missing Germantown teacher.
18: Heather Jones suddenly and inexplicably disappeared from her home.
19: Thinking of her being scared and hurt made you sick.
18: What happened? The answer was sickening.
21: You think, oh my God, is that her?
18: The why? More twisted and surprising than anyone could fathom.
15: That's not normal. It's not natural. It's not right.
18: How could all this darkness fall on a woman so sunny?
22: I loved her. I loved her energy. She was, if you can think of like a color that is a person, like she would be like bright yellow.
18: Friends say Heather could always light up a room. Her cousin, Diane Perry, says that upbeat attitude is what drew them together from the time they were young.
15: You two are more like sisters.
22: Definitely. It's very, very close.
18: A bond that only grew as teenagers when Heather moved from Florida to Tennessee, closer to Diane. They became an inseparable pair and even went to college together in Memphis. So it was only fitting Diane was there the night Heather fell instantly in love with a guy named Chris Jones.
22: Heather went to a New Year's Eve party on 1999, and she came home, and we sat down and talked and giggled about this new guy that she had met, Chris.
18: Diane recalls that Heather found Chris fascinating.
22: He dazzled her with his knowledge of wine and just his knowledge of the world.
15: She liked that.
22: She loved that. She absolutely loved that.
18: Diane was surprised to see how fast the new couple was moving. Within weeks, Heather and Chris were living together. And not long after, Diane noticed a change in her cousin, a big one.
22: They got very involved in a lot of online gaming and some things like that. And so they had a very, very sedentary lifestyle. And so that's when she gained, I would say, about 250 pounds.
15: 250 pounds over how much time are we talking about?
22: Maybe a year and a half. I mean, it was a very short amount of time.
15: That's life-changing.
22: It was tough.
15: Did she seem depressed about the weight gain?
22: Absolutely. Yes.
18: Her cousin recalls Chris said he didn't mind what size Heather was. A few years into their relationship, he asked Heather to marry him. And it seemed his love didn't waver as the numbers on Heather's scale only continued to rise after the birth of their two children.
15: Did he make her feel good?
22: Yes. She felt beautiful. She felt loved. She felt wanted. She felt taken care of.
18: Chris also took on the role of stay-at-home dad while Heather worked and attended college part-time.
22: It took her about 10 years to get her degree from college, and it was almost to the day that she graduated from college that everything changed.
18: At one point before graduation, Heather tipped the scales at 400 pounds. But Diane says that hard-won diploma now became a roadmap for Heather, pointing her to a brighter and lighter future.
22: She had so much more confidence. She saw a different life for herself. She immediately started working on her weight.
23: All right, step up. Here we go.
18: And that's

0: it was nothing short of a total transformation. In 18 short months, she went from this to this.
1: I remember that she brought a picture of a before and then where she was now and was so proud. She was like, look what I've done.
2: I remember that.
1: She was so proud of herself.
0: No one was surprised when Heather soon landed her dream job, teaching at an elementary school in Memphis. Fellow teacher Jessica Moxley was in awe of the amount of energy Miss Jones poured into her classroom.
3: Heather loved being a kindergarten teacher. From the moment that they stepped foot into the door to the moment that they left, they were dancing, they were singing, they were playing.
0: By April 2013, it was all coming together for Heather Jones. On a Saturday night, she hit that rumba room dance floor to try out some moves she'd picked up at the gym and to show the world what she'd become.
4: It was just so much fun. We were there for probably about a good 3 hours of just dancing.
0: 3 days later, on Tuesday morning, teacher Jessica Moxley headed to school, expecting to see her energetic coworker, Heather, already there.
3: Our school day didn't start till 8 or 8:30 that year, and she was here every morning by 6:30, 6:45.
0: Heather usually couldn't wait for the school day to begin, so Jessica was surprised by what she didn't see that morning.
3: I pulled into the parking lot, and I didn't see her car. I'm like, oh, what is going on?
0: Thinking maybe she caught a ride to school, Jessica made a beeline for Heather's classroom.
3: And I remember her door was closed, her lights were off, and I remember thinking, her lights are off. And then saying it again, like, her lights are off, like she's gone.
0: Gone? What could that mean? As the search began to find the missing teacher, investigators would soon uncover a disturbing connection between Heather's dramatic weight loss and her mysterious disappearance.
5: Coming up.
6: It was terrifying. Something is very much wrong.
5: The very first clues, a disturbing email to Heather's husband.
7: I was concerned.
5: And a closely guarded secret.
4: I didn't even know his name.
5: When Dateline continues.
0: When Heather Jones, the newly svelte, newbie teacher, didn't show up for her kindergarten class that morning back in April 2013, alarm bells went off among her fellow teachers and friends.
4: Heather would never miss a day of school. She was totally dedicated.
0: Homesick? It didn't seem likely. Best friend Melissa Smith knew Heather wasn't about to be sidelined by a little sniffle.
4: There was no excuse for her not to be there.
0: School officials couldn't reach Heather on the phone, and when her cousin Diane heard she was a no-show, she headed right over to Heather's house in Germantown, where she saw an encouraging sign.
8: There was relief when I saw the car in the driveway, because I thought she was there. I thought, oh, she's sick.
0: Diane thought Heather was probably just sleeping.
8: Knocking, knocking, knocking, please answer the door.
0: But no answer. Alarmed, she called Heather's mother to bring over a key. Soon, Germantown police arrived, opened the door, and went in first.
8: They say she's not in there. They say nothing looks disturbed.
9: Is that a relief in any way? That she's not
8: in
9: there?
8: No, no. It was terrifying. Something is very much wrong.
0: It was now a missing persons case. Detective Tony Kemp took the lead and did his own walkthrough of the house.
9: Did you find any signs of something that might have happened in that house?
7: No, I did not see any weapons. I did not see any blood or anything in that house.
0: But Heather's car, still in the driveway, stuck in Detective Kemp's mind.
7: Obviously, if she left, she had to be on foot, or she had made contact with somebody for them to pick her up.
0: The grapevine was now working overtime. Friends from Heather's dance class soon heard that she was missing. One of them was Carrie Cooper, the class instructor. She also went over to the house. Turns out, Carrie knew as much about crime scenes as she did about dance moves. That's because Carrie's a cop in nearby Memphis.
9: Well, I kind of took on that police officer role at that moment, and I combed like every inch of her property.
8: Looking
9: for
8: anything?
9: I found nothing. And I looked through her storage sheds and I looked all along the railroad tracks or behind her house and there was nothing.
0: The afternoon Heather disappeared, Chris came to the police station wanting to help.
10: You've been up all night?
11: Yeah.
10: Okay.

0: I mean, I can't miss an opportunity. I didn't want to miss a call. I didn't want to miss a chance. Okay. I didn't know if she was going to come by. I didn't want to miss the knock on the door.
1: Sure.
0: I'm worried.
2: Chris told detectives something that could be vital to the investigation. He said Heather had written him an email the night before. The subject read, "I'm sorry." In it, she mentions their little girl, Ava. It read, "Come get Ava. I cannot face everyone with this. Please forgive me. It is too much. Please raise them to remember me as their loving mommy."
3: How concerned were you when Chris told you about this email that his wife had sent, that Heather had sent?
1: I was concerned. It did not sound good to me.
2: Kemp thought the email was open to all kinds of interpretations. All bad, it seemed.
1: It basically sounded like, "I'm throwing in the towel."
2: Throwing in the towel? Detective Kemp asked Chris if Heather might be suicidal.
4: Has she ever talked about wanting to harm herself or anybody else that you, since you've known her?
0: Not that I recall.
2: Friends and family police spoke to were adamant. Heather would never take her own life, not after striving so hard to transform it for the better. But there was another possible explanation for what might have happened to this woman who'd built such a promising future. Police were about to uncover a secret she'd kept hidden from almost everyone.
5: I didn't even know his name.
2: Just as Heather was headed off into that bright new future, her past came calling.
6: Coming up, the search heats up and the secret is out.
3: Kind of a bombshell that Heather was possibly seeing another man.
1: This was definitely, you know, a person of interest that we needed to speak with.
6: When Dateline...

0: Heather Jones had been missing for 24 hours. Her loved ones prayed for the best and launched into action. The Memphis mother had recently lost 200 pounds with the help of a dance aerobics class. And now her gym friends pasted the after photo she was so proud of all over town.
1: You putting up flyers?
2: Oh, yeah, we had flyers. We stopped at restaurants around Germantown.
0: Carrie, Heather's friend and dance instructor, who also happened to be a cop, organized a search party.
2: And we had our backpacks on, and we had good walking shoes, and we had snacks and towels and water.
0: Around lakes, parks, and railroad tracks, Carrie and the other women searched methodically, not knowing what they might find.
2: And I told all the girls, y'all be prepared, because we might find her, okay?
3: Your foot hits something hard, and you think, oh my God, is that her? But it's a branch, and you just never know with each step.
0: To put together the puzzle of what happened to Heather and what she meant by that disturbing goodbye email, Detective Kemp wanted to know more about Heather, starting with her relationship with Chris.
4: I wanted to know more about their marriage and what's been going on between them the past year.
0: He knew the major event in their marriage in the past year was Heather's dramatic physical change. But friends and family said it was about so much more than just dropping pant sizes. As Heather lost the weight, she gained a whole new outlook on life.
5: She was kind of quiet and reserved back then when I very first met her. And to see that contrast from then until where she decided, I'm going to make some healthy decisions in my life. And the butterfly description with her is a great description.
2: I mean,
5: just her just coming out of her shell and becoming who she was created to be, you know, and you could see that transformation.
1: In all different aspects of her life.
5: Yes.
0: Her cousin Diane explained that once Heather the butterfly started spreading her wings, she felt that just like her old clothes, her husband Chris wasn't fitting anymore.
1: He was not really part of the new life.
6: Exactly.
1: The future.
6: Exactly. I think he saw the writing on the wall.
2: She saw that I'm young, I'm healthier now than I've ever been, I'm prettier now than I've ever been. I'm feeling good, I'm feeling confident, and I'm feeling independent. She didn't have just one choice anymore. The world was hers.
0: Detectives learned that in January 2013, Heather moved out on Chris without telling him.
1: She had a name for it?
6: She did. Ninja style.
1: So it was almost like Operation Ninja style that she was going to move out on her own.
6: It was.
0: Heather moved into this rental house with the help of family and friends.
2: She was backed by a lot of awesome girls, so she was ready.
7: She would say, you know, I don't have anything in my house but my crock pot and my mattress and my brown boots, but that's okay because I'm happy.
8: I've got a card that I can make.
0: In his interview with police, Chris said that after 9 years of marriage, he and Heather began to have some differences. But he said he had no clue she was going to move out on him and was even more shocked when he found out she had filed for divorce.
8: I was totally... It's fine. It's wired. Did not see it coming. Mm-hmm.
0: Chris told Detective Kemp he'd been trying to patch things up with Heather ever since.
8: I want my wife. I want the family dynamic that we had. Okay. I want us to be together. I want to work things out.
9: Okay.
0: Kemp questioned what Heather had been up to while Chris was trying to win her back.
4: It's common a lot of times when a couple's going through a divorce that maybe that somebody was seeing somebody, and I asked him that.
0: That's when Chris confided in the detective that he feared Heather had in fact moved on.
10: Is she seeing anybody else? Does she have a boyfriend right now?
8: Yeah.
10: And could you tell me about what you know about that?
8: The only thing I know is that they were friends from a younger age, and it's been going on for some time.
2: When you're talking to Chris, he brings up kind of a bombshell that Heather was possibly seeing another man.
4: Yes, he did. He did tell me that he believed that she was seeing somebody, and I tried to get information from him about that person.
8: I really don't know anything about the guy other than they've been corresponding heavily.
10: Does she talk about him much?
8: She doesn't talk about him at all. She doesn't want me or anyone else to know about him.
9: Kemp discovered Heather had been talking about this new guy, just not with her husband.
7: They had started texting, I think, initially and kind of Facebooking and just, hey, how are you? I think slowly those text messages and those Facebook messages became very flirtatious.
11: I didn't even know his name. All I knew was that she was talking to somebody
1: who was making her happy.
11: That was making her happy, and she felt very special and very beautiful.
9: But police did need a name, fast. Chris was able to provide at least part of that crucial detail.
10: Can you tell me about him? Can you start me off with a name? What's his name?
8: Edward's all I got.
10: Edward?
8: Yeah.
1: Did you think that this other man could be a game changer in this investigation?
4: To me, this was definitely, you know, a person of interest that we needed to speak with.
9: Detectives now launched a hunt for a man named Edward. They wanted to know, did Heather the butterfly leave behind her old life to build a new one with another man?
12: Coming up, the other man revealed.
13: You know, I mean, I'm a flirtatious person.
12: He has some intriguing information for police and for us.
13: I would hide her if that's what she wanted.
12: When Dateline continues.
14: This is where she was.
9: Time, an investigator's worst enemy in a missing persons case, was ticking away. Days passed and Heather Jones hadn't returned to her rented house, the place where she hoped to start a new life without her husband.
1: Sounds cliche, but she really vanished without a trace.
4: Yes, and that's what was making this so difficult.
9: And she still wasn't answering her cell phone, the one police learned she had used to exchange flirtatious texts with a mystery man.
8: And she is in the process of having an affair, whether local, long distance, I don't know.
9: Chris Jones couldn't tell detectives much else about this other man, who he only knew by the name of Edward.
8: I've just seen their correspondence in Sweetie and Love Here, and I want to look.
10: Were you, how do you know they were correspondent? Were you able to see some of the texting yourself?
8: Yeah.
10: On her phone, or?
8: Yeah.
1: You must have had concerns about this other man.
4: Yes, I did, because he was one of the first names that we had come up with.
9: Detective Kemp knew if Heather had split town, as her goodbye email suggested, she hadn't driven away in her car. It was still parked in her driveway.
10: You know what kind of car Edward drives?
8: I don't know anything about him. Okay. I really don't.
10: Does he live here locally, obviously, in Germantown?
8: No.
10: Does he live in Memphis? Do you know?
8: Not that I know of. I don't think he lives in Memphis.
9: Detectives had to find Edward another way, so they accessed Heather's Facebook account and mined it for clues. And there it was, a profile with a last name attached.
1: And what was that name?
4: Edward Rollerson.
9: Police dialed a phone number they found for Ed. He told them he lived 500 miles away in eastern Tennessee and agreed to make the 8-hour drive to Germantown to be interviewed. Detectives wondered, had he made the trip once already that week to take Heather away? And most importantly, could he tell them where she was now?
4: Just because you've got somebody living 500 miles away does not mean that they didn't have anything to do with this disappearance.
9: Police recorded Ed Rollerson's interview. During questioning, Ed made a potentially important admission.
8: I love her to death. I would do anything for her. You know, one of the detectives asked me, you know, who would she call if she wanted to disappear? I said, me. I'd be here in how many hours it took me to get here today.
9: But he insisted Heather never made that call. And there was more. Ed told detectives he was surprised by the first question he was asked when initially contacted by the police.
8: Detective Cook called me. And he said, is your girlfriend there? And I said, yeah, she's in the backyard. He said, good, okay, so Heather's okay. And I said, Heather's not my girlfriend. She's a friend of mine. We've been friends for 20 years.
9: So if Ed and Heather weren't an item and he was dating someone else, what exactly was going on?
1: Okay. The detective wanted to hear from you immediately. Once they learned your name.
13: Oh, yeah, once they knew who I was.
9: Detectives learned from Ed that his relationship with Heather went back decades, long before Heather married Chris. Ed said he and Heather met in 1993 when they were both teens living in Florida. Ed remembers they fell fast for each other.
13: It was young love. They say you don't know what love is, but I do.
9: Ed said they dated for 2 years before he moved away. But that puppy love was something he never got over, even after Heather married.
5: Were you still carrying that torch?
13: Yeah, but I didn't really let it show. I respected Heather too much.
9: Around Heather's birthday in the spring of 2013, after she had lost all that weight, Ed told detectives he reached out to wish her well and got more than a thank you. Heather had big news. She and Chris had separated.
13: At that moment in her life, she needed a friend. And that was what I was there for. I was there right when she needed me the most.
9: But Ed said that shoulder to lean on soon turned into something more.
13: Talking, just, you know, listening to her problems. And then it just, you know, progressed from there.
5: Progressed in what way?
13: I'm a flirtatious person. And, just became flirtatious.
9: Detective Kemp scanned the recent text between the two from Heather's cell phone, and it appeared that things had heated up even more a few days before she went missing.
4: There was some sexual content that I had noticed.
9: Ed says it was Heather who first turned the texting into sexting.
5: What did you think?
13: It was partly that, she was in a highly flirtatious mood that day. I wasn't really quite sure.
5: Did you bite?
13: I bit.
9: Detectives wanted to know how much and whether Ed was truly willing to drop everything to help Heather start a new life in secret.
13: No matter what it took, I would protect her.
9: Ed knew it probably didn't look good to police.
13: I guess me admitting that I would hide her if that's what she wanted. You know, I can understand them saying that, maybe he's hidden her.
5: Did you hide her?
13: I wish.
5: Did you drive to see Heather that night?
13: No.
5: Were you with Heather that night?
13: No.
5: Did you have anything to do with her disappearance?
13: No.
9: Ed told police he was at home, far away in eastern Tennessee, and revealed that despite those steamy texts, he and Heather hadn't actually seen each other in person in years.
13: We had discussed seeing each other. I guess it would have been, about another month.
9: Ed insisted to police he had no idea where Heather was, but he did give them a big clue. He told investigators that, in fact, he spoke to Heather on the phone the very night she disappeared. And he heard something on that call that was alarming then and even more alarming now.
13: I called her, she answered, and immediately I could hear kind of arguing.
9: Ed said he heard a man's voice in the background during that call. But whose voice was it?
12: Coming up.
5: Are you thinking this could potentially be our last chance to solve this?
15: This was our shot.
12: The pieces of the case are about to fall into place. And all those flirtatious texts, turns out they aren't at all what you think.
13: I need to put that out of my mind.
12: When Dateline.

0: as one day slid into the next, and the next, with still no sign of Heather Jones, her gym friends got back to exercise class with the hope Heather would dance with them once again.
1: I kept that back door open to the gym, and I said, Heather, if you can hear us, we're dancing, we're looking for you, okay? If you're out there, you dance with us. We're going to find you one way or the other.
0: Detective Tony Kemp also vowed to find her. He was convinced Heather did not run off with her old boyfriend, Ed. So he asked her friends what else would cause Heather to leave her husband and children. That's when Kemp began to flush out what really happened when Heather moved out on Chris.
2: It was very scary, and it only continued to deteriorate.
0: Friends and family told him how at first Chris tried to woo her with flowers and chocolates, but those loving gestures soon turned ugly.
3: He would text her and call her, but this time they were just like violent. You know, you're not taking my kids from me. I'm not going to let you leave. You won't get away with this. I will come after you.
0: Then, friends said, Chris started acting more desperate, and Heather started getting really scared.
3: He would show up at her work. He would show up at the gym. He started showing up at the house in the middle of the night. And I just remember thinking, like, this is insane. Like, you're literally stalking her.
4: I got a lot of information on Chris, on what these people thought of him. And it was not good.
0: Detectives decided they'd do more than just keep an eye on Chris. They secretly attached a GPS device to his car to track his movements.
4: We wanted to know, possibly, could he take us to where Heather was at?
0: They also asked Chris to come in for a second interview. The interrogation was led by Detective Brian Wallace.
5: Are you thinking this could potentially be our last chance to solve this?
6: Certainly. This was our shot.
0: Detectives watched as Chris's car made his way toward the police station, but then it stopped a quarter mile away at a nearby mall. Police thought he might be running an errand, but moments later, he popped up at the station. Why had he parked so far away? Chris was escorted in.
7: I appreciate you coming up.
8: Hey, my pleasure. Anything I can do?
0: Chris told detectives he went to Heather's house the night she disappeared to talk. But before he could say much to her, he said her phone rang.
8: And so she's like, well, this is a call that I've kind of been waiting for. And I said, well, you know, I've really got a kind of a pertinent matter to discuss with you, if there's any way you could possibly, you know, call you back.
6: Or, what was it, the pertinent matter?
8: It was letting her know that I discovered that she'd been having an affair this entire time.
6: Was that who was calling her? The person you were suspecting?
8: I kind of got that feeling that that's who was calling her.
0: In fact, it was Ed Rollerson.
9: I called her, she answered, and immediately I could hear, you know, her and Chris kind of arguing. So she's telling him to get out, and he's constantly saying, I need to talk to you, I just need 2 minutes.
0: And Ed said he heard something else come out of Chris's mouth.
9: He needs to talk to her, it's a matter of life and death. She asked him, what do you mean, a matter of life and death?
0: In his interview, Chris admitted he and Heather continued arguing when she hung up with Ed, but he insisted she was alive when he went home. And, he said, she sent that disturbing goodbye email only after he left.
8: I'm freaking out, you know, because I don't know that this isn't a game.
6: Mm-hmm.
0: Detectives had been analyzing that strange email, and they asked forensic experts to comb through Chris's computers seized at his apartment. A theory began to emerge. Investigators now believed Chris had written the email himself.
5: Did you suspect that Chris was posing as Heather, sending that email?
4: Yes, I did, because Chris was an expert when it came to computers.
0: And what's more, they suspected it was Chris who actually sent those sexy texts to Ed, not Heather. They believed he'd stolen her phone and was pretending to be her.
5: That is really weird that you're getting
9: messages,
5: texting from
9: her
5: husband.
9: Her husband. Kind of one of them things, okay, I need to put that out of my mind.
0: Chris's plan, detectives thought, was to throw them off the trail, to make it look like Heather ran off and was having an affair. But they didn't believe a word of his story, or that his concern for Heather was genuine.
6: The reason you were freaking out is because she was dead. Your actions after that make no sense. Everything else after that was alibi.
8: Okay, so what did I do with her?
10: That's what we're asking, Chris.
0: Chris was sticking to his story, but the biggest break in the case was about to happen. What Chris didn't know is that while detectives were turning up the heat inside the interrogation room, outside they sent some cadaver dogs over to the mall to sniff around his car. And now the team at the mall wanted to speak with detectives immediately.
11: They said the dogs just hammered his car. They said they're all over it.
0: They found the scent of human remains.
8: I don't know why cadaver dogs hit on my car.
6: I do. They don't just pick cars out of the blue.
8: What is it they're trained to detect? I mean,
6: the odor of decomposition.
0: Wallace had Chris against the ropes, and he was finally going to get some answers, not just about what happened, but why. The startling revelation. Heather's radical makeover of her body and life had put her life in imminent danger.
12: Coming up, a whole new story from Chris. Was this all some awful accident? Or could it be murder with a mind-blowing motive?
5: Do you think that Heather would still be alive if she hadn't gone through this transformation?
13: Gosh. Yes.
12: When Dateline...

0: I'd love to help you. I really would.
1: For hours, Chris Jones had been going over his story with detectives about what happened the night his wife Heather disappeared. But after cadaver dogs found the scent of human remains in Chris's car, Detective Brian Wallace wasn't buying his story.
2: Your story about what happened the night she disappeared? Total
1: Wallace pushed him for the truth.
2: How did it happen? Did she fall? She did. Was she drunk as What happened?
0: That's exactly it. We were struggling over the phone. And only this time we were outside on the steps. And she lost her footing. She fell and hit the step. And I heard the crack.
3: He said they were struggling over a cell phone. She slipped, fell backwards, and hit her head, and died.
4: Did you believe this news story?
3: No way.
1: Finally, Chris admitted Heather was dead, but insisted it was only an accident. Still, the most important evidence was missing, Heather's body. Chris told detectives he dumped her at a gas station. Police went there, found nothing, and checked security cameras.
2: They got videos from the last 15 days. They've looked at everything from 10 a.m. to 4 a.m. Your car never even pulls on the lot.
1: Chris then changed his story and said he paid someone to get rid of the body.
0: I jokingly asked, hey, you want to make a couple $100?
2: No.
0: He says,
2: stop, Chris, stop. This isn't working. That's crazier than the first one.
1: 4 hours into the interview, Wallace sensed Chris was out of stories and out of options. So the detective gave him one last chance.
3: I said, let's cut it out, Chris. Your time's running out. You need to tell us where she is, and you tell us now.
1: The room went quiet, and Chris motioned for a pen and paper. Then he drew a map.
3: I said, this is where she is. That's where she is.
1: Detectives raced to the area and followed Chris's directions down a path into the woods that led to a clearing.
5: Once we could see an area on the ground where a fire had taken place, once we got closer to that, we could tell that there was still a human form there.
1: 7 days after she disappeared, detectives had found Heather. Her body had been badly burned.
6: We were brokenhearted. We had lost her. And she was a big, smiling, beautiful part of our group.
1: Chris Jones was arrested and charged with first-degree murder. Now, the women who'd helped Heather find the courage to leave her husband supported their friend in death, staring down Chris Jones at every court appearance.
7: There's a monster inside that hurt our friend and that we want justice.
1: Prosecutors rejected Chris's story that Heather had died from an accidental fall. They believed he argued with her at the house that night, strangled her, and then burned her body in the woods. But the question remained, why? Heather's friends provided a surprising answer. They were convinced Heather's dramatic weight loss got her killed.
4: Do you think that Heather would still be alive if she hadn't gone through this transformation and bettered herself?
6: Gosh. Yes.
1: Heather's friends and family said over the course of their relationship, Chris used Heather's weight as a tool to control her.
8: At the beginning, he wanted her to be bigger, that he felt like that would be more attractive to him. And then as she got bigger, then he would say to her that nobody else would want her because she was so obese.
1: And when Heather finally achieved her unbelievable transformation, she confided to her friends that Chris didn't have the reaction she expected.
4: She told me, Chris wants me to gain the weight back. I said, Heather, that's a control technique, okay? He wants you to stay at home. He doesn't want you to get out there. He doesn't want anyone else looking at you.
1: According to her best friend, Melissa, Heather said Chris even brought fatty foods to her, hoping she would pack the pounds back on.
9: He would go up to the school with food, and she would not want any part of it.
10: With the sole purpose of trying to get her to gain weight?
9: Is what she had told me, yes.
1: Friends said the new and improved Heather never took the bait. And after enduring years of increasing unhappiness in her marriage, they said Heather found out something that for her was the last straw.
11: She discovered that Chris was having an affair with another woman.
1: That's when she finally spread her wings and found the courage to leave her marriage, and she never looked back.
9: You could see just her spirit just lighting up and her sense of security and what all the future was going to hold for her.
1: In February of 2015, Chris Jones went on trial.
12: At this time,
1: Heather's friends took the stand to help prove the prosecution's theory. When Chris realized he'd lost control of Heather, he took control in another way.
13: Find that man guilty of first-degree murder.
1: Prosecutors laid out their case to the jury.
14: It wasn't an accident.
1: Assistant District Attorney Danielle McCollum.
14: She didn't fall down. There was a struggle. He did strangle her either with his hands or however he did it. He was up close and personal to her, and he was there watching that breath go out of her.
1: But the defense stuck to the story Chris told on tape, that Heather fell and died after they struggled over a cell phone.
13: He never admits to killing her.
1: The judge asked Chris if he wanted to tell his story to the jury.
15: I think that I will choose to not testify.
1: It was now up to the jury to decide his fate. Friends and family filled the courthouse waiting for word, but there would not be a quick verdict. Finally, after deliberating for a day,
16: we, the jury, find the defendant guilty of murder first degree. In count two, it reads, we, the jury, find the defendant guilty of abuse of a corpse as charged in the second.
1: Tears flowed for Heather, a woman who worked so hard to shape her own life, free of Chris Jones, who will now spend the rest of his life behind bars.
17: Heather is at peace. Heather is at peace. He will never hurt anybody again.
1: Even after his conviction, Chris Jones insisted that he didn't kill Heather. He told Dateline in a phone call from jail that he never tried to control Heather, that he is absolutely innocent of murder of any type, and that his tape statements to police were coerced. The detective said Chris Jones talked to them voluntarily and could have ended the interview at any time. As for cousin Diane, she has obtained legal custody of Heather and Chris's two children. And Heather's gym friends, they find comfort in knowing that before her death, Heather achieved that remarkable journey, becoming the person she was always meant to be.
4: She got to experience that before she left this earth. She got to experience what it was like to be as beautiful as she wanted to be, inside and out. I'm glad she did.
1: The dance class where Heather spread her wings kept a place for her, a heart with Heather's name on it. A reminder of a woman whose transformation inspired all who knew and loved Heather Jones.
4: Yes. Is she dancing? Absolutely.
17: Oh, yes.
4: And that's, we believe that. If you believe in angels, there is one dancing up there, I promise you. And every time we have class, she's dancing.
18: That's all for now. I'm Lester Holt. Thanks for joining us.
19: Me and my sister were really scared. We felt a little broken. Why wouldn't she come back? She loved us.
20: It gripped the community. Where is she? What happened to her? Who's responsible?
21: We went into full investigation immediately.
20: Quite honestly, is it possible she is alive?
19: He was watching her and following her.
22: Deeply creepy stuff. Criminal acts that he'd recorded.
19: Yes, that's his favorite thing, collecting women.
23: My heart just sunk. How many other times has he done this? How many other women has he done this to?
18: A young nurse vanishes in a mystery stained with evil.
20: He brought us to the back.
24: And we all looked down.
19: We just gasped.
18: I'm Lester Holt, and this is Dateline. Here's Dennis Murphy with The Devil Was Watching.
25: The Front Range of Colorado, the vast grasslands east of the Rocky Mountains, offers plenty of places to conceal the body of a 97-pound woman. This woman, Tina Sandoval.
0: The question that gets set for the next two decades, where are you, Tina?
2: And then the searches begin, yep.
0: Where are you?
2: Yep. And we searched, probably over 50 different locations.
25: Officially, she was a missing person, had been for more than 20 years. But the authorities, like then-Detective Brad Goldschmidt, couldn't accept that she was a runaway looking for a fresh start. He'd spent more hours than he could count searching gravel pits and drain ponds for missing Tina.
0: So poor Tina was just a small little woman, and there's a lot of Colorado.
2: I mean, just this one area here.
0: Did you think we're never going to get this?
2: Oh, I thought we'd never get her.
25: They couldn't prove it, but it was the consensus of law enforcement that the young nurse was the victim of foul play. Her sister Susan didn't disagree.
3: It just wasn't fair. You know, she would have been so good for the world.
25: And she had an unshakable theory about who made her sister disappear.
3: Evil. It's just evil.
0: Did you think, I now have Hannibal Lecter here?
5: Yes. This guy is by far the worst criminal I've ever investigated. And that's 21 years of gang investigations under my belt. I'm certain he committed a felony a day for the majority of his adult life. And he got away with it constantly.
25: The problem with the missing Tina investigation was this. How could a prosecutor convince a jury she was murdered if you couldn't even prove beyond a reasonable doubt that she was in fact dead?
0: Take it off. What were the usual ingredients you were missing here?
24: We did not have a victim's body. We did not have any kind of a confession or admission by a suspect. We didn't have a crime scene. We didn't have any physical evidence.
25: Carol, a nurse and co-worker of Tina's, spent weekends looking for her vanished friend, only to be startled awake later with a Stephen King-like vision.
7: I would be like on a remote area, and she was in a shallow grave in my dream, and she would sit up kind of zombie style, and she was trying to tell me where she was buried. And I always wondered, is that really her telling me, you know, or is this just my way I'm coping with this?
25: Eventually, there would be a grave. But it wasn't shallow, and it wasn't out in the prairie. But there's so much to know before I tell you about that. Go back to a time in America when kids would play outside on summer nights till the streetlights came on. In Windsor, Colorado, you might have met the Tournais. There are a lot of them. Here's Annie.
12: 9 kids, 7 girls, 2 boys.
0: And where were you in all of that?
12: I'm the youngest. Number 9. It was kind of like boot camp. You know, as soon as you get to a certain age, here's how you do laundry, here's how you clean.
25: Dad Michael was an ex-Marine and a former city cop. Mom, Mary Ellen, worked at the campus bookstore in nearby Greeley. Annie's sister, older by 13 years, was Tina.
0: Was she something like an older aunt to you or something? Or
12: no,
0: much as a sister?
12: She was very much a sister to me. She cared for me. She played with me. She would play with us in our clubhouse. She would do like obstacle courses with us in the backyard.
0: Wow.
12: She's just always very attentive to us.
0: Personality. Tell me what made her happy. What do you see her doing when she's smiling in your mind?
12: Being with family made her very happy. She loved us kids a lot.
25: Tina was a little shy, but a spirited competitor in high school basketball and track. Finding suitable boyfriends was where she stumbled some, as Sister Susan recalls. Mom and Dad did not approve of 2 of her young steadies.
26: Yeah, she kind of found the ones that needed help, and she thought she could help them.
25: But college gave her footing, and studies in nursing gave her direction. That's where she met a guy taking classes to become a radiology technician. His name was John Sandoval.
0: So what did your parents think of this, John?
26: Yeah, I think my parents kind of liked him. He was a little older than Tina.
25: And just like that, Tina was soon sharing an apartment in Greeley, Colorado, with her new boyfriend, John. Kid's sister Annie, about 9 at the time, thought it was all very exciting.
12: He was quiet, but sociable at the same time. Mm-hmm. He seemed really nice, well-mannered, very polite to everybody.
0: Complimentary of
12: yes.
0: your sister.
12: Oh, very much. Yeah. I really looked up to the relationship a lot. I thought they were a good fit.
19: I thought it was a fairy tale, you know.
25: Annie loved going over to Tina and John's to play Chinese checkers and mess about with their new dog, Cody. Tina had broken out of her strict Mass on Sunday Catholic upbringing.
0: What does your childhood mind make of your sister and her boyfriend?
19: Yeah, I don't think any of my other siblings had lived with somebody before, so it was a whole new experience.
0: And there was going to be a wedding.
19: And there was going to be a wedding, and we were in the wedding.
25: John and Tina had found a chapel up in the Rockies to exchange their vows.
19: I was a flower girl, along with my sister Teresa, and our sister Kelly, who's our oldest, she was a bridesmaid. And it was just a nice little chapel, small ceremony with just family. It was really quick.
0: Happy day?
19: Happy day. Very, very beautiful. We took a huge group picture out in front of the chapel afterwards.
25: John toasted his bride at the reception.
6: I've got the best woman a man can ever ask for. Our family's just getting bigger, and welcome to the family.
25: Tina opened presents.
8: This is from Annie.
6: All right, it's a book.
25: And Annie remembers tearing around the reception hall, squealing with all her sisters.
19: It's a time to be gleeful and happy and enjoy the time.
25: John's cousin and best man, Jesse, gave a little speech.
9: I know they're going to do well for each other, and thanks again for everybody making it.
25: Jesse, for some reason, set Annie's teeth on edge.
19: He was extremely quiet. Kind of made me nervous. I just had a feeling about him that I just couldn't put my finger on.
0: You wonder what was going on? Or?
19: Mm-hmm. Yeah. Yeah. He just didn't sit right with me. I kind of avoided him.
25: And so, after the toasts and happy tears, the new Mr. and Mrs. were off to Cancun for a Mexican beach honeymoon. The snapshots show a happy couple. Annie was thrilled to get a souvenir.
19: Cancun t-shirts. And that was pretty cool because we'd never been out of the country or even flown on a plane. And here's Tina going on a cool vacation, you know.
25: So a suntan Tina returned to her nursing studies. Happy forever after? Not exactly.
19: I didn't see it coming. Didn't notice anything off kilter. And then suddenly we were moving Tina out into a new apartment.
18: Coming up.
19: She wasn't very forthcoming in the beginning. I knew they were having problems and she had concerns, but she wasn't telling me. Me and my sister were really scared.
18: Had Tina been keeping a secret, the mystery that would take 20 years to solve was just getting started.
5: There was no body, there was no crime scene, there was no witnesses. Quite honestly, is it possible she is alive and she's living somewhere else?

0: she was really in love in the beginning.
1: What do you think the glue was there?
0: I think that the way he talked to her just so gently, and he just treasured her, and he made her feel really special, and she hadn't felt that way for a while. Like, she'd been treated like dirt.
1: That can go a long, long way, right?
0: Yeah. He called her kitten, and just was constantly just like, you're so beautiful. You're so beautiful. I can't believe I'm with you.
2: He might have been an eloquent sweet talker, but John seemed to have trouble holding a job. He never did finish his radiology class and found a string of part-time hourly jobs, working in a liquor store, a customer care call center. About 2 years into the marriage, Tina's sister Susan could sense that something was off.
0: She was feeling like maybe John wasn't who she thought he was.
1: Did you scratch around on that?
0: A little bit. She wasn't very forthcoming in the beginning. I knew they were having problems, and she had concerns, but she wasn't telling me a lot of what she already knew at that point.
2: Tina, it turned out, was keeping a secret about her marriage, a dark one, and she wasn't ready yet to disclose the humiliating truth, not even to her sister. Nursing school, meanwhile, was going very well. She dove into the field and found her passion, caring for other people. Tina soared. One of Tina's fellow nursing students was Carol Shervin. She was as scared to meet her first patient as Tina was confident.
3: She literally pushed me in the door.
1: You can do it? Give
3: me
1: the pep talk?
3: She said, you can do it, and she physically pushed me into the patient's room. So I think when it came to nursing, she was a natural.
1: In command, confident?
3: Confident, not bossy in any way, but just she knew what she was doing.
2: But Carol knew almost nothing about Tina's life away from nursing school. The shy teenager had become the nose-in-the-book student and didn't socialize with her classmates. Sister Susan had married by then, too, and she and her husband ended up getting an apartment just down the street from John and Tina.
0: And so we could easily walk back and forth and see each other. And I had my daughter at that time, and she was a toddler, and my sister loved children.
2: Susan would take her little girl to see Aunt Tina for coffees that became heart-to-hearts. Susan confided that she was unhappy in her marriage, just as Tina was restless in hers.
0: So she was actually really encouraging me to get out of my marriage. And so she really wanted to help me, and then she kind of made the leap before I did and started filing the divorce paperwork and moving out into her own place.
2: By summer's end 1995, Tina and John were done.
1: When it cracked, What was the thing?
0: I think it had been going on for quite some time before I knew about it. From what she told me later, she was confronting him about things that she was finding out about him. He's not a good person.
2: Kid sister Annie was clueless about why Tina and John, her almost Prince Charming, were splitting up. But there she was helping to lug boxes from the old place to the new apartment, and John was there.
4: He helped as well, and I asked him, I said, well, why is Tina moving out? What's going on? And he said, oh, don't worry about it. We just need a little bit of space. Don't worry, we'll be back together soon.
1: Did you think that was likely? Or
4: I thought it was, because I admired the relationship. I idolized it. I believed him.
1: You wanted that life for you?
4: Yeah.
2: But John Sandoval soon plummeted from Annie's list of admired men because of something that happened just after they'd finished getting Tina moved.
4: He took me and my sister back to town, and he got us some ice cream cones and took us to the lake, and then he started driving down the boat dock into the lake.
1: The boat launch, the ramp?
4: Yes.
1: In the vehicle?
4: Yes. And me and my sister were really scared. We didn't know what he was doing.
1: Doing it as a goof, or...?
4: It was a different side of him I'd never seen. He seemed to be getting joy out of our terror.
1: And the water's coming up the hubcaps?
4: Yeah. And we just didn't know what was going to happen. And then he stopped and backed up and took us home. And that was it.
1: Did he become a category of a different person after that to you?
4: Yeah. Yeah. It was.
1: John, you idolized, wasn't
2: he? Gary and John Sandoval were just getting up to speed.
5: Coming up.
3: My jaw drops, and I'm like, what?
5: A separation and an obsession.
3: She would look out over her balcony. She said his car would be there for hours.
1: His car?
3: His car.
1: They're separated.
3: Mm-hmm.
1: But he's checking her out. He's stalking her.
4: Right.
0: He was letting her know that he was watching her and following her.
5: When Dateline continues.
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0: In the spring of 1995, the University of Northern Colorado students about to get their Bachelor of Science in Nursing gathered on the lawn for a group photo.
1: But I'm looking and looking and looking for Tina, and of course, there she is.
2: Kind of half hidden.
1: Her head. She's in the back, making sure everybody else gets seen, I think.
2: Does that speak to shy Tina that we hear about?
1: I don't even know if it's a
2: not
1: shyness.
2: Not stepping into the spotlight.
1: But she's definitely going to put everyone else in the spotlight before she takes it.
0: But the upcoming summer was Tina's time to step out into the lights for maybe the first time in her life. The shy young woman was emerging from her cocoon. Her colleague, Carol Shervin, noticed.
1: I think she finally started to become age-appropriate, to be honest. I mean, she just seemed like she was so much happier, more free.
0: And Carol quickly regarded Tina as the real deal when it came to nursing.
2: How about her way with patients and the docs?
1: You know, Tina was the best. I mean, if there was a call light going off, she's the first to pop up and go get it. And she, you know, her patients...

0: it was almost just like a huge weight had come off her shoulder. She seemed to smile more, I think, and just open up kind of like a butterfly.
1: Old Tina rarely socialized with her classmates, but with Carol's encouragement, she now stepped out and let down her hair.
0: She finally wanted to go have fun and join her friends, and it was so nice to see her open up and tell more about her life. And probably the most profound thing that happened the night we went out, she came to my apartment to get ready. While she was at my house, I said, you know, tell me more about John. And she said, well, John has a disease. And
2: disease?
0: I said that too. Well, what do you mean? And she said, well, he has voyeurism. And I didn't know what that meant at the time. I said, well, what's that? And she said, well, you know, he'll see a pretty girl at the grocery store and he'll kind of feel compelled to just follow her home. And he might watch her for 2 or 3 days. And, you know, she said it just super calm like that.
2: As though this is a normal kind of story to tell?
0: And, you know, my jaw drops and I'm like, what? That's like a stalker. She said, no, you don't understand. It's an illness. He can't help it.
2: A disease of stalking?
0: In nursing school, we learn about all the personality disorders. Yeah. I don't ever remember learning that it was any kind of an illness.
2: So my husband is a guy who follows women around.
0: Right.
1: Carol let the stunning remark slide as she and Tina went to a club that night and their friendship was born. The topic of her about-to-be ex's so-called disease came up again.
0: I said, so do you think that John ever watches you? And she said, yeah. Same thing, real calm about it. And I said, you know, she said she would look out over her balcony. She said his car would be there for hours, just watching.
2: His car?
0: His car.
2: They're separated,
0: mm-hmm.
2: But he's checking her out. He's stalking her.
0: Right.
2: Did that creep her out?
0: You know, she said it matter-of-factly. She didn't seem afraid at the time.
1: Once she'd made the decision to leave, Tina told the same stories to her sister Susan. Tina finally confided that she had married a peeping Tom. He'd leave their bed in the middle of the night, she said, to crawl backyards and sometimes bring back trophies, women's underwear. But Tina also confided something else. She was moving on from John, drawing closer to old friends, including John's cousin Jesse, the silent best man at their wedding.
2: Jesse in particular, the cousin, did he become more of a date? Was he an intimate friend of hers, do you think?
3: You know, I never knew for sure. I knew they were talking, that he would come over to her apartment sometimes.
2: Because you wonder if it kindled jealousy.
3: Right. But she was also talking to other people, like my older sister's friend Kevin was another person that she was talking to who would also come and check on her, and they would sometimes go out and do things together. So definitely not settling in on anybody in particular. And he was letting her know that he was watching her and following her. He even had jumped onto the deck of her apartment from the staircase that led up to her front door and was watching her in there and told her everything he saw.
1: So where was John as this summer rolled on? He was working at a local call center. He'd rented a house in downtown Greeley and sublet the basement to his Aunt Gabby. But he was telling friends and family that he was leaving Greeley, getting out of Dodge for a while. But first, there was some final divorce business to settle with Tina.
4: Coming up.
3: She said, well, I'm working the night shift tonight, and I'm going to be meeting John in the morning. And I told her I was really concerned.
4: Tina's sister had good reason to be worried.
3: My mom said we need to go to the police station.
5: John Sandoval's connection to this case set off the alarms. I mean, we went into full investigation immediately.

0: On October 19, 1995, Tina clocked into the overnight nursing shift at the oncology unit, 7 p.m. to 7 a.m.
1: That last night, what do you remember about it?
2: I think that was one of those crazy busy nights, for me at least, that we talked about, because I wasn't part of the conversation that I know she had with some of the other nurses.
0: The conversation. Tina was distracted that night because, as she told her fellow nurses, when she got off shift in the morning, she was going to have a big conversation with John at his house about bringing the divorce to a close. Final money issues, final legal paperwork.
1: She was apprehensive that night.
2: She was. She had told a couple of the other nurses that she was nervous about meeting with John. And, you know, I know one of them said, I think you

0: You should go to a public place if you're nervous about meeting with him.
1: Carol ran into Tina that morning at the end of her shift, a moment she'll never forget.
0: I think once somebody dies or disappears, you always remember your last time that you saw them. And
2: what is yours?
0: So she was, there's a long corridor that we worked on, and whichever nurse it was that was next to me had said, well, good luck, you know, and she said, thank you, you know, whatever. And then she turned, and in my mind, it's kind of almost like a slow motion turn. She always had this beautiful blonde ponytail, and her ponytail followed her around, and she walked out the door.
2: Last living memory.
0: Mm-hmm.
1: Earlier, Tina had called her sister Susan about that meeting with John.
2: How did she frame it? What was going to happen?
3: She said, well, I'm working the night shift tonight, and I'm going to be meeting John in the morning. And I told her I was really concerned because of everything that he'd been doing about following her and acting up with the other women again. I just was really worried. And I did ask her if she could take someone. She asked me to go, and I couldn't.
1: Susan couldn't shake her own growing fears about the meeting. And since she couldn't be there, she set up a precautionary plan.
2: What'd you tell her?
3: I told her she needed to call me when she was done. When I got off work, around the lunch hour, I wanted to hear from her and know that she was okay.
2: And did she understand why you were saying that?
3: Yes. Yeah. And she promised me she would.
2: So it's call me at noon when this is over.
3: Right.
2: And the phone doesn't ring.
3: Right.
1: Susan became more apprehensive as the afternoon dragged on and still nothing heard from Tina.
2: When do you get worried?
3: I was pretty worried by the time I was done with my first appointment and I still hadn't heard from her. After the second appointment, I was just screaming inside, like, I need to just do something.
1: And so, listening to that urgent voice, she called her mother and asked that she drive by both Tina's and John's homes to see if their cars were there. They weren't. Tina's mother did stop at John's place, which he was sharing with his Aunt Gabby. The aunt said she didn't know where John or Tina had gone. But before leaving, Tina's mom spotted something that set off alarm bells.
3: She saw Tina's jacket on the kitchen chair, and she said, here, take the jacket. And my mom had just bought that jacket for Tina maybe 2 weeks before.
2: So why would she be separated from her jacket? That made no sense.
3: Exactly.
1: Susan and her mother knew the pieces just weren't adding up. Disappearing was not like their Tina.
3: And so my mom said we need to go to the police station.
1: A shaken mother and daughter trooped down to the Greeley Police Department and were introduced to two figures, Detectives Keith Olson and later Brad Goldschmidt, two cops who would become part of their family history over the next 20 years.
2: How do you guys find out something has happened to a woman named Tina?
4: Tina's mother and her sister came into the police department and they contacted the desk officer and reported that their daughter's missing and they believe something may have happened to her. And they named their daughter's estranged husband as John Sandoval.
2: And when you heard that name?
4: Well, we had a lengthy history of John Sandoval. We knew that he was a pervert.
1: Greeley cops knew Sandoval had run-ins with the law dating back to the 1980s, including convictions for harassment and burglary. So they weren't about to wait to see if Tina turned up.
4: John Sandoval's connection to this case set off the alarms. I mean, we went into full investigation immediately.
5: Yep.
1: Where was Sandoval at this very moment? Where was his vehicle? And where, oh where, was Tina?
6: Coming up.
7: It says, Brad, you got to come over here and see this.
6: John Sandoval's car with disturbing evidence inside. The hunt is on.
7: And I said, step aside, we're coming in. We burst into the bedroom, and the window's open and the drapes are flopping. So John bailed out the window.
6: When Dateline continues.
8: 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And that's the sound of a fraud alert from Wells Fargo flagging a charge for a pricey restaurant in Paris. Considering Claire isn't in Paris right now, that seemed odd to the bank and to Claire. Two taps later, Claire says nope to the charge and Wells Fargo is on the case. However you make money work, Wells Fargo can work with that.
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0: Tina's family had reported her missing. Greeley, Colorado detectives were looking for her estranged husband, John Sandoval.
1: And he is a guy known to authorities, as they say.
2: Yes, for many years. I think at that time, I'd probably been at Greeley Police Department for 15 years, and I'd been dealing with him from the first year I started there.
0: Detective Keith Olson says Sandoval was regarded as Greeley's usual suspect when it came to Peeping Tom complaints. But was he capable of abduction or even murder? That was the question on the detectives' minds as they went out looking for him at 10 that night.
3: Knocked on the door, and it was answered by John's aunt, Aunt Gabriella. And she let us into the house and then asked us to leave. So we left. She said that she hadn't seen John since like 6:30 that evening.
0: So it was off to Tina's for a check of the apartment she'd moved into after leaving John.
1: What do you find? Anything in disarray?
2: All the evidence is matching what we know. She got off of work to go meet with John on a pre-scheduled appointment.
1: So she's changed out of her work clothes, I guess, huh?
2: Her nursing uniform, her nurse's blouse with the name tag, ID tag still attached, is lying on the ground with the white uniform pants.
1: But no drawers are open, no jewelry boxes messed with, nothing like
2: correct.
1: That.
2: Correct.
1: Huh?
2: Correct.
1: So this tells you whatever happened didn't really happen here.
2: Right.
1: Other than she came home.
2: Yep. She came home, quickly changed, and went to meet with John.
0: A critical question early on was, where's Tina's car?
2: It's not at her house. It's not at his house. And so we're missing her car. But reasoning is, someone who is going to commit a crime such as a homicide or abduction, the thought process is, he's not going to share this information with anyone, so the car's got to be within walking distance.
1: Her car. He's ditched it somewhere.
2: Absolutely. We started looking, checking the neighborhood for likely spots, parking lots of apartment complexes, and we found her car right away.
0: It had been abandoned by an apartment parking lot.
1: Through the glass inspection, you seen anything?
2: Yeah. Her wallet was inside the car.
1: That's
2: which was important to us.
1: Not good at all.
2: Not good.
0: It was well after midnight and still no sign of Tina. Back at police headquarters, Detective Brad Goldschmidt was at his desk doing a little research on John Sandoval.
3: And I happened to come across a report that had been made about 4 weeks earlier than this date we're on. And a woman had come home and knew John Sandoval, just knew him through a roommate that used to live with her.
0: The detective discovered John had recently been busted for trespassing in a former co-worker's townhouse. The citation mentioned a pair of men's shoes left outside the slider door.
3: And she walks up into her bedroom, and who does she see in hiding in her closet is a shoeless John Sandoval. And she confronts him, you know, what the hell are you doing here? And he said, I came to see so-and-so who used to live here. Well, you know that she doesn't live here anymore. You know, get the hell out of my house.
0: Sometimes you get lucky even with mistakes. The officer who'd taken the offense report had written it up as a misdemeanor. He was incorrect. Sandoval had allegedly committed a felony crime, and it carried serious prison time upon conviction. Now Goldschmidt could arrest Sandoval for that outstanding crime, if only he could find him. The cops decided to stake out a surveillance officer in an unmarked car outside Sandoval's home. Bingo. At 4:45 a.m., Officer Joy Hemby radioed in.
3: And she goes, car just pulled up, male subject just got out, and he's walking into the house carrying a white bag. So Clay Buckingham and I jump in our cars, and we fly out to John's house. It took us 4 minutes to get there. I knock on the door, and Aunt Gabby comes to the door. And I said, hey, I know John just got here. I need to talk to him right now. She goes, well, he's in the shower. And I was like, oh, my God, he's in the shower already.
1: There goes all your trace evidence, maybe.
3: Any trace evidence
1: is a suspect for you, right?
3: That he had on him is being washed down the drain right now. And I go, okay. And then Clay had walked over to John's car, and he shined his flashlight in the car. And he says, Brad, you got to come over here and see this.
0: Inside the hatchback, they could see a wet shovel, a pail, some rope, and a flashlight attached to a lanyard.
3: So I run back to the house. I pound on the door again. Aunt Gabby comes to the door, and I said, hey, I need to talk to John right now. Get him out of the shower. She walks back. The house is dark. There's only a dim light on in the kitchen. And I'm standing by the back door, and I see a figure that I assumed to be a man walk past Gabby into the different part of the house. She comes back to the door, and she says, oh, I'm sorry. I made a mistake. John's not here after all.
1: So he's not there.
3: Yeah, she lied to me.
0: Law enforcement careers are sometimes made and lost in fleeting moments of decision. This was one for Detective Brad Goldschmidt.
1: Your dashboard is warning you, I got to get a search warrant.
3: I got to get a search warrant.
1: I want to get in, but I need a warrant.
3: I'm weighing all this stuff in my head, you know, and I'm thinking, here's what I know. Tina was last seen there. John was gone. He came back in the middle of the night. There's a wet shovel in his car. Tina's either dead or in really bad trouble. And if I don't go in and collect some evidence now, that may lead us to her. If she's still alive, she's going to be dead soon. So I made the decision that we're going into the house, and I grabbed Clay Buckingham and another officer who had arrived on scene.
0: That pre-dawn decision would change the course of the investigation.
3: And I said, step aside, Gabby, we're coming in. And she's trying to stop me, and I push my way in. I get inside, I announce, John Sandoval, Greeley Police, I need to talk to you right now, we're coming in. And as I get back to the hallway, I hear this scraping on, it sounded like kicking or scraping on a wall. So we jump in, we burst into the bedroom, and the window's open and the drapes are flopping. So John bailed out the window.
1: He's out the window.
3: He's out the window. So the three of us go running outside. Fortunately, the officer who had been surveilling the house positioned herself in the part of the house that we weren't going to be in at that when we made our entry. And we run outside, and she's got John Sandoval on his knees at gunpoint.
4: Partially clothed.
3: He's wearing...
1: Late October.
3: It's like 20 degrees outside. He's wearing a T-shirt and blue jeans.
1: And yet, what are you going to charge him with, right? So he's going to stand up and say, fellas, what's this all about, right?
3: We cuff him outside, walk him into the house, and Clay Buckingham and I look at each other, and Clay is like, what are we going to charge him with, Brad?
0: Remember, Detective Goldschmidt had done some research a few hours before and come upon that police officer's charging error. And now he would play that card.
3: Well, Clay didn't know about what I had been doing. He was out searching for vehicles and so forth. And I said, trespass.
1: You had that unserved warrant in your back pocket, huh?
3: I had that unserved charge in my back pocket. So I just, and Clay had no idea. Well, trespass. Okay, whatever. So I just said, trespass. You're under arrest for trespass. And he had no idea what I was talking about either. So I got him socks, got him a pair of shoes. We took him down to the police department on the trespass charge.
0: So John Sandoval was on his way to a police interview room. It wasn't about trespassing. It was all about Tina. And he was giving up nothing.
5: Coming up.
6: He's being held right now for investigation of a missing person. Your estranged wife.
7: And why would I know where she's at?
5: John Sandoval plays it cool, and concern plagues the detectives.
3: We're running out of tips and leads. I really did feel like we were never going to find Tina Sandoval. And I was so afraid that without finding Tina Sandoval, nobody would ever take this case on.

0: John. How you doing?
1: I'd like to know why I'm here and why I need to call my lawyer.
0: I promise you they'll let you know as soon as I can. I don't know enough about that kind of stuff to tell you anything, okay?
2: John Sandoval was down at the Greeley police station after being arrested on a trespassing charge. But cops really wanted to talk to him about his missing wife, Tina.
3: Being held right now for investigation of a missing person. Your estranged wife.
1: And why would I know where she's at?
2: He was having none of it, claiming he'd injured himself when he jumped out the window to avoid arrest.
1: Let's see, doctor. When is that going to happen?
0: They don't tell me anything, okay?
2: And he wasn't a cooperative witness during this interview, right?
4: Well, John is never a cooperative witness. John always says, I'm not talking to you. I got nothing to say.
2: He knows the drill, huh?
4: What am I here for? You know, what am I here for? What am I here for?
1: Well, then I'm not going to cooperate either. What the hell's wrong with you? You know, you arrest me.
5: Yeah, you're under arrest, all right?
1: Okay, okay. You got me tied up. What? Why? Why?
5: John, you know why, okay?
1: I don't know why. Why would I be asking you why? If I knew why. This facility has a phone ID. I'd like to call my lawyer.
2: Detectives kept Sandoval in jail on that trespassing charge, but he lawyered up. Now Olson and Goldschmidt were left on their own to pose the question, where was Tina?
4: You still can't discount that she has a perverted husband, and maybe she just left, you know? Initially, those are thoughts you have to consider.
2: Baja, here I come. I'm out of town.
4: Yeah, I'm out of town.
2: It's hard to disprove that she didn't do that, right?
4: It's hard to disprove. But, you know, we sent people down to the bus stop. Did you see this woman the other day? Nope, didn't see her. Check airline records. Could she have bought a plane ticket and gone one way somewhere? Then as the days went on, the theory that she may have just disappeared became less likely.
2: Of course, they considered other possible suspects, like Sandoval's cousin, Jesse, best man at the wedding, the guy who gave Tina's sister the creeps. Tina was seeing Jesse after her split with John, and there was another guy at the medical center who showed an interest in her.
4: We vetted the boyfriends. We only found the two, Jesse and the person she worked with, alibied them. They didn't know anything about what she had planned.
2: Could it have been the drifter who walked up from the bus station?
4: Possible. You don't want to exclude any alternative suspects, but when you're looking for any alternative suspects and all the evidence goes right back to John, how do you discount that?
2: If you hear hoofbeats, don't think zebras.
4: Right. Right.
2: Go for the obvious.
4: Yep.
2: And the evidence was piling up on Sandoval. When investigators searched his house along with his wet, sweated-out clothes...
4: We find... 3 credit cards belonging to Tina Sandoval in John's house.
2: The ones missing, presumably from the wallet.
4: Presumably the ones missing from the wallet. Yep. 2 of them were in the bathroom with John, and 1 was in the bedroom that he ran out the window. So, yeah.
2: And in Sandoval's car, something they couldn't explain. Along with that bucket, the wet shovel, and the flashlight on a lanyard, they found something odd.
6: A carpenter's level, 48-inch carpenter's level, that we never understood at that time. Why does he have this carpenter's level?
2: Despite all their evidence, the Weld County DA told detectives that it wasn't enough.
4: We felt we had a lot of evidence, circumstantial, but a lot of damning evidence against John. But our district attorney at the time said, you don't have a body, you don't have a crime scene, you don't have statements, you don't have a confession. So if you guys don't come up with a body, you know, we're not going to do anything with this case.
2: Now it seemed everyone in Greeley was united in one purpose, finding Tina. Her sister, Susan, remembers.
7: Everyone from this area was really impacted by what happened to her. It was really scary. Like, it's that type of thing that you hear on national news, but it's like, no, not here.
2: And so, together with the tight-knit community, throngs of people began looking for missing Tina.
7: We started searching for her. We didn't know where to go, but we just started searching. Like, you just start driving around in the country and... looking and calling her name out.
2: Up one road and down another?
7: Yeah, just like calling her name and just going all over. My brother-in-law had a truck that had a spotlight and just all night long just looking wherever we could think of and ditches and side of the road. And
2: hoping you don't find anything, but on the other hand?
7: Mm-hmm. Yeah.
2: And that went on for how long?
7: The searches went on for a long time.
2: Tina's co-workers, like Carol Shervin, were out on those searches, too.
8: I think I went on at least 3 or 4. I don't know how many weeks or however long it went on. I used to have nightmares that whole time. I can't even imagine how the family dealt with this.
2: Detective Brad Goldschmidt remembers driving the county roads day after day with Tina's dad, Mike Tournay, beside him, an ex-cop himself.
4: I mean, I spent hours with Mike Tournay in my car. He and I drive around in the county.
9: How did her dad take it?
4: Oh, there you are. No, he's a big, strong, proud man. And he was in my car crying.
9: And you two were looking,
4: many occasions.
9: Looking for the remains of his daughter.
4: Yeah.
9: It was hard to see.
4: Yeah, hard to see. Hard for him to deal with. And there's nothing I could have done to make it better.
2: Detectives followed every tip, every lead, went down every rabbit hole. Like this reservoir where Sandoval used to take target practice.
4: So we searched this area, among many other places. And we're running out of, tips and leads. And, I really did feel like we were never going to find Tina Sandoval. And I was so afraid that without finding Tina Sandoval, nobody would ever take this case on. And
9: it's, nobody, no case. Classic wisdom, right?
4: Right. Nobody, no case. And, after spending so much time out in Big Weld County and places around Greeley, I mean, we dug up more places than you can shake a stick at, and nobody.
2: Back at the hospital where Tina worked, they kept hope alive as long as they could.
8: You know, we had a book, and if you had an ex, that day you worked. And I think it was 2 or 3 months before finally someone said, I guess we should take her name off the book.
2: 5 months passed. John Sandoval was saying nothing about Tina, but he was still facing that criminal trespass charge.
4: And John just pled guilty to it. I think he just wanted to get out of Dodge, maybe out of Greeley, even if it's a few years in prison.
2: The judge sentenced Sandoval to 6 years. Tina's case went ice cold. But Detectives Goldschmidt and Olson never gave up and couldn't let go.
4: Murder case is a roller coaster ride.
9: Ah.
4: There are so many highs and so many lows. And the highs can be really high and the lows can be really low.
9: You don't leave it at the office.
4: No. And I worked a lot of murder cases through the beginning till their end.
9: Yep.
4: And you just cannot do that without getting emotionally involved with the family and suffer some of what they're suffering. You'll never suffer everything they're suffering, but you suffer with them.
2: The entire city of Greeley seemed to feel Tina's loss.
10: What did you learn about your hometown?
7: There's a lot of good people. We had a lot of people come help us search. They took care of my family. They took care of my parents when we were kind of all falling apart.
2: The truth was stark. Tina wasn't just missing.
10: No one was looking for a better alternative.
7: No.
10: By that point.
7: I think there was a few that, of course, you're hoping that you can just be mad at her and that she just ran away, but they knew.
2: As for John Sandoval, well, he was a model prisoner, out on parole in just over 4 years and now living in Las Vegas. A man with a lengthy history of peeping and trespassing had relocated himself to perhaps the most carnal city in America.
11: Coming up.
12: Both of them came to me and said, look, we want to entrust this case over to you. It was quite the honor for me.
11: The case gets a new team with a bold new plan.
9: You guys rolled the dice here.
13: We really did.
9: You were jumping off the high diving board together.
13: That's right.
11: And later, another woman with a harrowing story.
14: I didn't know if he just wanted to shoot me or take me, kidnap me, what?
11: When Dateline continues.
2: The missing sister, missing daughter, was a hole in their universe that the Tournay family simply couldn't repair.
7: We felt a little broken. There's a little sadness. You feel a little guilt and joy because that person isn't there to experience it with you. It really changed us. My parents were just constantly trying to resolve this, trying to find her.
2: For years, Susan says her parents spent weekends driving the prairie, searching for any sign of their lost daughter, often with their youngest girls in tow.
10: That's their childhood memory, is looking for their missing sister.
7: Looking for their missing sister and taking care of themselves, because my parents were just overwhelmed with the situation.
2: In 2002, 7 years after her disappearance, Tina's family had her declared legally dead.
7: It didn't give us the closure that we needed to have. I feel like, without actually knowing what happened to her.
10: What happened to her and where is she?
7: Yeah, exactly.
10: two questions you couldn't get answers to.
13: Mm-hmm.
2: Tina's friends and family searched these county roads for years, all in vain. The investigation continued, and the police still had their prime suspect. But without a body, the district attorney ruled that the circumstantial case simply wasn't jury-ready. Still, Greeley's detectives wouldn't let go. For them, Tina's disappearance had always felt like a homicide, even though their prime suspect had left Colorado for Las Vegas.
10: With a new chapter of his life, huh?
15: But we always knew where he was.
10: Well, you had eyes on him, huh?
4: Yes, never forgot about him.
15: Never.
2: Always wanted to nail him for Tina's murder. Then in 2009, opportunity arrived. A new man was running for district attorney.
4: Keith and I met with him during his campaign for DA.
15: He said, would you consider prosecuting this case?
10: And he said?
15: I will certainly give you your due time to present it.
4: Yep.
2: He was elected. Now Olson and Goldschmidt, with their growing responsibilities in the PD, needed to hand their old case files off to a fresh detective. They needed someone who could build a murder case without a body that was strong enough for the new DA to prosecute.
4: So I take Mike Prill, who's a gang unit detective, I take him out of the gang unit.
10: Why him, Brad?
4: My attention to detail pales in comparison to Mike Prill. He is just way up here when it comes to that.
2: Enter Desert Storm deployed U.S. Army vet Detective Mike Prill.
12: Both of them came to me and said, look, we want to entrust this case over to you. This was something they had lived since 95 up to 2009. So it was quite the honor for me.
10: What's the order of battle? How do you start to dive into it?
12: The best way to begin is just to organize it. Make sure that each piece of evidence collected is still in evidence.
10: Was it? It has been a long time.
12: It was.
2: And as he sorted through each file, in boxes upon boxes, his heart sank a little. The case had all the problems that made the previous DA cautious.
12: There was no body, there was no crime scene, there was no witnesses, there was no confession.
10: And the cynical maxim in your business is no body, no crime.
12: Sometimes, right. I mean, that's...
10: That's a tough hill to climb.
12: That's what kind of stalls these investigations at times when there's no body. Quite honestly, is it possible she is alive and she's living somewhere else?
2: He teamed with then-assistant prosecutor Michael Rourke. Task number one, prove that Tina was dead.
16: We've got to be able to show a jury that it's not her just simply running away from a domestic violence relationship and running off to the middle of Montana and hiding out in the woods.
12: As the investigation progressed over that year in 2009, it became irrefutable. You know, there was no renewal on her driver's license, no additional taxes filed.
2: No activity on her credit cards or bank account since October 1995.
16: Every year that goes by, every month that goes by, is a benefit to us because we can show to the jury any person, any reasonable person, can't stay off the radar screen that long.
10: So you really couldn't prosecute the case given what you had in, say, 1996, the year after she's gone?
16: Oh, no. I think that we had, in 2009 and 2010, the benefit of time.
2: Still, they had to convince the DA to pursue a murder charge without a victim's body.
12: The DA's office was aggressive, and they made the ultimate decision to go forward, knowing...
10: So you got your green light. That was it?
12: From the DA.
2: Next, they had to make their case to a judge to get an arrest warrant for John Sandoval. The detective's team drafted a 9-page document detailing the anxious last hours of Tina's life, finding her jacket at his place, the wet shovel in his car, him diving out the window, eluding the cops.
10: And I'm thinking of that brilliant affidavit that you guys pulled together, which reads like a crime thriller.
16: Sure. We wanted this to be a very factual reading of exactly what we believed happened. When you get done, you think, we know John Sandoval committed this homicide.
2: Then again, the judge might read the words missing person in the affidavit and decide there was, in fact, no murder, no crime at all.
10: You guys rolled the dice here.
16: We really did.
2: Mike Prill remembers waiting as the judge read through the document.
12: So now I have that grueling experience of sitting in the hallway, just drumming my fingers, wondering what he's thinking. He stepped out at one point and asked me one question. And that was, why did the DA's office reject this years before?
16: I think his fear by asking that question was, has some other judge looked at this, rejected it, and now you brought it to me?
10: Are you judge shopping here?
16: Are we judge shopping?
10: Good question. What'd you say?
12: Well, I reassured him that we had never presented this case ever to the DA's office.
16: When Detective Pearl answered that question, the judge immediately got out his pen, signed the arrest warrant.
10: So all three of you, the detective, judge, and you're jumping off the high diving board together.
16: That's right.
2: More than a decade after Tina's disappearance, there was finally a breakthrough in the case. Greeley was coming for John Sandoval.
11: Coming up, a stunning discovery inside Sandoval's home.
12: And I found well over 100 VHS tapes and another 70 or so mini VHS tapes.
11: Secret videos. Striking evidence.
10: Take a guess. How many other victims do you think there were?
12: Hundreds. Hundreds. Someone like John doesn't do this just once and never again.

0: It had been a long time in coming. John Sandoval's name on a murder arrest warrant.
1: Did Sandoval out in Las Vegas know the heat was on him?
2: No. No.
0: Except that Mike Prill would not be the one to make the arrest. That honor would fall to Keith Olsen and Brad Goldschmidt, the original detectives on the case.
3: I was in charge of the detective bureau, and I just said, hey, Keith and I are going to Vegas to get him.
1: And no questions about it,
3: yeah,
1: right?
3: Yeah, yeah. He said, okay, fine. The sergeant on the Las Vegas Metro Police Department is a guy that used to work with us. We told Steve we're coming out to arrest John Sandoval, and he says, great, I'll get a team together for you guys.
0: The local NBC affiliate, KSNV-TV, recorded the moment police snapped the cuffs on John Sandoval.
4: Want to talk about what happened to your wife 14 years ago?
5: Can you get her away from me?
3: John's standing there like this, up against the car. And I walk up to him on his right, and he looks over at me, and he does a double take, and then he immediately goes like this. like, if I can't see you, you can't see me, right? So I walk up to John. I said, hey, John, remember us? He goes, oh, no. I said, well, Brad Goldschmidt, Keith Olsen, Greeley PD, you're under arrest for first-degree murder of Christina Sandoval.
1: Did you think you'd ever say those words?
3: I didn't think I was ever going to be able to say those words.
0: Tina's little sister, Annie, got the news from her parents.
6: I was happy because I thought people had forgotten. And I didn't know if we'd ever get justice for Tina.
0: Now it was back to work for Detective Prill.
2: I realized, as I often do, once an arrest is made, the investigation really begins anew.
0: As luck would have it, Prill quickly learned that John Sandoval was making calls on the jailhouse phone as he awaited extradition to Colorado.
1: Who's he talking to? Anyone interesting?
2: Yes, a guy named Max Mata.
1: Who's he?
2: At the time, I had no idea.
0: It turned out Max, a softball and barbecue buddy, had befriended John years earlier. So Prill flew out to meet the man who said John liked to talk about his missing wife, Tina.
2: Max said that in his conversations with John, John related that his wife had run out on him, kind of left him for a wild life, joined a biker gang, fell into drugs, was, you know, running amok across
1: the
2: nation.
1: She left me, but she's still alive. She's out there.
2: It's always been that theory that perhaps Tina did run off, but it's not jiving with what I believe. Mm-hmm. So a search warrant was extremely important to this investigation to get into his house and get whatever evidence that may be in the home proving Tina was alive, if that's true.
0: And he did just that. Once inside John's house, he saw it, an eerie shrine of sorts to Tina.
2: Two different pictures of Tina in a little black dress. He had both of those hanging on his wall. And so I wanted that type of stuff collected, and we did. We photographed it, collected the photos.
0: What he didn't find was any proof that Tina was still alive. No recent photos or letters from that long road trip John claimed she was on. But Mike did uncover something else.
2: I also found well over 100 VHS tapes and another 70 or so mini VHS tapes.
0: John Sandoval, it seemed, had been a busy amateur videographer during his years in Vegas, putting pictures to a stalking and peeping MO he practiced so well.
1: Everything old was new again, huh?
2: He was a drunk in a liquor store for those many years he lived out there.
0: Prill found the homemade spy cam videos disgusting.
2: Hundreds, if not thousands, of hours that I would end up spending reviewing, shooting up the skirts of thousands of women all up and down the Las Vegas Strip from 2000 to 2009.
0: One of those tapes showed a pervert's view of New Year's 2007 on the Strip. Disembodied legs, high heels, and short skirts. Inside a casino, a tipsy woman is recorded stumbling and falling on the way to her room. We've altered her voice to protect her identity.
7: I need to go home.
0: She doesn't know she's being followed by a guy with a bag cam.
8: Are you okay?
7: Have a good night.
8: Yeah.
7: Here we go, party people.
2: She didn't latch the door. Lights are off in the room. Now he's taking the camera out. It's in his hand. He creeps into this dark room with the infrared light activated on his camcorder. Proves that there's four women in this room, two girls in each bed.
0: Concealed in the darkness of the hotel room, he rolls tape for 17 minutes.
2: Films all of them and then selects his blonde that's nearest the door. Slowly removes the sheets and blankets from her as she sleeps.
0: Then he sexually assaults the sleeping woman. Neither the victim nor any of the other women in that hotel room stir. And there's something else the camera caught that night, a glimpse of the alleged assailant's face. According to the detective, there is no doubt it was none other than John Sandoval. Because none of the women ever reported the incident, Sandoval has never been charged with anything relating to the video.
1: Take a guess. How many other victims do you think there were?
2: Hundreds. Hundreds. Someone like John doesn't do this just once and never again. I mean, he's demonstrating his depravity while he's free and not in custody for murder.
0: That didn't mean all his alleged victims had stayed quiet over the years. Some had come forward only to have their stories forgotten. But Mike Krill knows how to dig into the past.
5: Coming up.
8: I got into my car and he followed me.
5: Another terrifying encounter with John Sandoval.
8: And my heart just sunk. I just knew he had finally done something really bad.
5: When Dateline.
9: This is the sound of Claire cooking dinner at home. And that's the sound of a fraud alert from Wells Fargo flagging a charge for a pricey restaurant in Paris. Considering Claire isn't in Paris right now, that seemed odd. To the bank and to Claire. Two taps later, Claire says nope to the charge and Wells Fargo is on the case. However you make money work, Wells Fargo can work with that.
10: Wells Fargo Bank, N.A., member FDIC.

0: The tapes Detective Prill found in Sandoval's Vegas home were deeply disturbing. But they weren't going to help him build a murder case. So he started looking deeper into Sandoval's past, pre-1995. He didn't have to go very far before discovering the case of Lori Buckland.
1: I noticed that there was a man in a car, parked in the lines of cars.
0: In 1992, 3 years before Tina vanished, Lori was working at a State Farm office in nearby Evans, Colorado. She says a strange man started showing up on a regular basis in the employee lot.
1: I got into my car and went out the exit, and he followed me. There would be times that I would try to drive quickly to my house, get in the garage, shut the door, not knowing if he had found my house.
0: State Farm quickly learned his name, John Sandoval. At that point, he was newly married to Tina. Yet, here he was cruising a parking lot looking at another woman. State Farm ordered him to stay away. He didn't.
1: I saw John up on this overpass. He was parked there. He was holding something, I assumed binoculars, looking this way.
0: Another time, she said, he followed as she drove to a party.
1: I didn't know if he just wanted to shoot me or take me, kidnap me, what.
0: For 3 years it went on, Sandoval terrorizing Lori Buckland. At one point, he was arrested and pleaded no contest to misdemeanor harassment. To this day, she says, she doesn't know why he singled her out.
1: Nobody really listened. They did listen, but I didn't think they responded like they should, I guess. I guess you can't put somebody in jail just because they're a creep.
0: The last time she spotted Sandoval was July 1995. He was back cruising State Farm's parking lot.
2: He came down this row and drove by me, but I was pretty scared.
0: She reported it again. When police questioned him, Sandoval said he'd had a moment of weakness caused by an impending divorce. 3 months later, his wife Tina disappeared.
1: And my heart just sunk. I just knew he had finally done something really bad. I just felt like I had been telling people for so long that he was the devil.
0: And as the cops saw, he had been for many years. Mike Prill eventually compiled a 33-page document of Sandoval's run-ins with the police, including all the complaints and accusations made against him over a period of nearly 30 years.
3: The many women that I talked to that were his victims of peeping and stalking, the majority of the women had an instinctual bell ringing in their head that there was something wrong with John, but so many of the women were afraid to act on it.
0: One story in particular seemed to foreshadow Tina's fate. Back in the 1980s, a woman filed a complaint against John Sandoval.
3: It was an ex-girlfriend of his, or at least one that had finally said enough with you.
0: A decade before Tina disappeared, the woman described what happened when she tried to break up with Sandoval.
3: He kidnapped her at knife point, drug her down to her car, threatening to take her into the county and kill her. She broke free, scattered her purse contents across the ground and ran.
0: That was ominous enough. Also troubling, why police at the time seemed unfazed.
3: She wasn't taken seriously by the investigators.
4: Was that a missed opportunity to take this guy off the streets?
3: Yes. And so he's successful. He's yet again beat another count or beat a charge that he's committed.
4: Again and again and again.
3: Yes.
0: Now Prill was hoping he could use that creepy, violent past against Sandoval in court. He and Michael Rourke knew the looming trial would be excruciating for Tina's family. It would also likely be their one and only chance to hold John Sandoval accountable.
5: It was scary because we were looking at a four-week trial, and we knew we still were in the same boat that we didn't have a body, and we had a lot to prove.
4: Can we prove to a jury that, in fact, your sister is dead?
5: Yeah.
6: I wanted to make sure that they understood that if we took this chance, if we filed these charges, and if the trial didn't go well and he was acquitted, and then a year from now we found Tina's remains, we're done.
5: We wanted to pursue it, especially as the years went on and it was more and more obvious Tina was not coming back. They didn't want to come to trial and have it fail, and then you can't charge
4: again.
5: Only
4: get one chance.
5: Only one chance. Can't do double jeopardy.
7: coming up. Just before trial, a sudden bolt from the blue.
3: A hit came back on Tina's Social Security number, and it listed to a woman working as a nurse.
4: Something was active in Tina's Social Security account. That's got to be a pit of your stomach moment.
3: Sure.

0: The Weld County Courthouse in Greeley, Colorado, was preparing for the first-degree murder trial of John Sandoval.
1: We're looking at him as he committed a domestic violence homicide. And now we're seeing a pattern of conduct that has now spanned 26 years, 27 years. And almost every woman that he encounters that we have found, he's turned into a victim in some way, shape, or form.
2: You've done this a long time. How bad a character is Sandoval?
1: He's about as bad as a defendant as we've ever had.
0: Proving it, however, would be dicey. Prosecutors still weren't sure what a judge would allow the jury to hear. The sexual assault and upskirt videos from Las Vegas were out of bounds because those were acts that took place after Tina disappeared. And remember that impromptu search of Sandoval's house on the night he was arrested, the one in which Detective Goldschmidt found Tina's credit cards. Since Goldschmidt had gone in without a search warrant, the prosecutor feared that evidence might be barred as well. But by far, the biggest problem was proving that Tina Sandoval had been murdered.
1: There was a moment after we had filed the charges where detectives, my partners, and I were sitting around in our war room, and all of a sudden the question is, how are we going to prove that she's dead? And everybody just got really wide-eyed.
2: Talk about a basic question.
1: Probably one we should have talked a little bit more about before we filed it, but we spent about the next 2 days just listing off everything that we do to try to find people. We knew that we had to do all of those things and then 50% more, because we had to prove to a jury beyond a reasonable doubt that she was deceased.
0: Sister Susan was ready for trial, but none in her family looked forward to it.
3: That was hard. I mean, we're all having to go back years and years and recall exactly what we all individually experienced.
0: Tina's friend and colleague Carol Shervin would also testify.
2: Were you a little intimidated by that when you were put on a witness list?
4: I was, yeah.
2: Had you ever been in a courtroom environment before?
4: No, I don't even watch court TV and was pretty naive.
0: Everything was ready. Then, a few months before trial, a routine computer search turned up something that caused the hair to stand up on Detective Prill's neck.
5: A hit came back on Tina's Social Security number, and it listed to a woman working as a nurse down in Southern Colorado.
2: Something was active in Tina's Social Security account?
5: It appeared, yeah.
2: What'd you do?
5: My partner went down and met with the woman that was using this Social Security number, and it simply turned out in the end that it was a transposition of numbers.
2: 3-5 became 5-3, something like
5: exactly.
2: That?
5: Exactly.
0: Finally, in July 2010, almost 15 years after Tina disappeared, a jury was seated. It was time for opening arguments. Sandoval had pleaded not guilty. The Tournay family began by telling the jury the backstory of a troubled marriage. The prosecutor would add the sordid details of Sandoval's fetish as a peeping Tom, some of his history with women.
2: Tell me about coming into court, Susan.
3: Mm-hmm.
2: He's right there, your feet apart.
3: He was just smiling. It was kind of like he was trying to intimidate me. Just like, I gotcha. Kind of a smile, and I didn't want to look at him. I was just really focused on the attorneys and answering the questions. I wasn't going to give him anything.
0: His anger. The court heard how Sandoval once pulled a gun and threatened suicide if Tina were to leave him. Manipulative.
1: A building, growing fear of what John would do as a result of this pending divorce. Tina's expression of the nature of the domestic violence, not really physical necessarily, but certainly psychological and emotional domestic violence going on inside the home. Her desires to distance herself from him and live her own life.
0: Thanks to some favorable pretrial rulings, the judge found that the jury could hear about some of the criminal acts John Sandoval had committed against women in Colorado prior to Tina's disappearance in 1995. The judge had also ruled that evidence taken during that warrantless search of Sandoval's home and car was admissible. The shovel and the bucket, a handgun, Tina's credit cards, and some of Sandoval's sweated through clothing that was covered with soil as though it had been flung over his head and rained down upon him.
6: I'd like to talk to my lawyer there, hello.
0: And the jury saw this. Sandoval in the interview room from that first night. Here he's learned that investigators want to check his fingernails for signs of foreign DNA.
1: He didn't want to have anything to do with that. So instead of allowing law enforcement to cut his fingernails, he sat there and maniacally chewed on his fingernails.
2: Trying to destroy evidence, presumably, huh?
1: He would chew them off. We could see them on the video biting them off. And then he would spit whatever he had chewed off onto the floor.
6: Hey, man.
0: Then police attempted to photograph some deep scratches seen on his face and chest.
1: And so they have to physically put him in a position where they can take photographs of these injuries before they disappear.
2: You got to turn his head and restrain him? And
1: turn his head, hold his head to the side. They ended up cutting his shirt off of him so that they could get at the rest of the what we believe to be scratch marks. He was wholly uncooperative with that entire process.
6: God, you guys are insane, man. So what? Why can't you just call my lawyer?
0: And then there was the fascinating story told by Daisy, the police canine, and her handler. A search that began at Tina's abandoned car.
7: So what does the dog do? It goes through the neighborhood and treks right up to John's house.
2: From Tina's abandoned vehicle to his back door.
7: Correct. So John is at the hospital. I think we have him up there for gathering of additional 411 evidence,
1: right.
7: Hairs, pluckings, and stuff. So she then takes her dog up to the hospital, and John's in one of the rooms. She sends a dog on the track.
2: Going past nursing stations and just...
7: Yeah, and the dog goes right up to the room John's in and goes up and nudges his foot, I believe it was, and sits down.
0: The defense argued that John Sandoval was once again the usual suspect, a man with a past whose estranged wife just happened to disappear shortly after telling friends and family that she was going to meet with him. In the end, the jury didn't buy it. Deliberations lasted 7 hours.
3: And as soon as they read guilty of the first degree, we just gasped. It was just like a huge sigh of relief. Just all the emotion came out. Kind of had been keeping a stoic face for a long time. So.
2: Did you see any remorse in him?
3: No. No. No, he had no remorse, and very next day, he was calling the attorney that I worked for that was a defense attorney and asking him to file an appeal.
2: At the very firm where you were working?
3: He didn't know I was there. He was calling all the attorneys around town asking them to file an appeal, and most of them were turning him down.
0: Sandoval was sentenced to life without the possibility of parole.
1: And it was one of the more rewarding points of my career.
0: Conviction meant that Tournais would no longer have to look over their shoulders in fear of this angry man's retribution.
3: As time went on, it was a little easier to settle in and feel like everything was okay.
0: They didn't have Tina.
8: There's the graduate.
0: Didn't know what he'd done with her. But it seemed enough to know that he was gone away forever.
6: She's gonna go up and down the
0: block. You'd think. Wouldn't you?
9: Coming up.
1: I called Susan, and all I could say is I have bad news.
3: It was a pretty big blow.
9: A stunning ruling from the court leads to a stunning offer from John Sandoval.
1: Is he finally going to tell us where Tina is?
10: Okay, from here, John, you're just going to have to give me directions on where to go.
9: When Dateline continues.
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0: don't have to say anything over this, you know what I mean? But
1: in the spring of 2016, John Sandoval was nearly 7 years into a life sentence at a Colorado state prison for the murder of his wife, Tina. Nearly 200 miles away in Greeley, his one-time in-laws, the Tournais, were still piecing their lives back together.
2: Life has to go on. Everybody's getting married. Everybody's having kids. And, you know, the relief of kind of having him put away, let everybody settle in, kind of in their own place.
1: Then on March 17th, on what would have been Tina's 44th birthday, the villain they thought they'd seen the last of crashed back into their lives.
3: Has anybody got a knife?
4: Colorado Court of Appeals reversed his conviction.
5: And what was the narrow issue that they ruled on?
4: The Court of Appeals found that some of that prior bad act evidence, not all of it, but some of it should not have been admitted. They also found that some of the testimony that we had elicited from our domestic violence expert went too far, and they sent it back for a new trial.
1: Sandoval would have to remain in prison till then, but the fight to keep him there was just beginning.
4: I called Susan, and all I could say is, Susan, I have bad news. The Court of Appeals has reversed his conviction, and the Supreme Court has refused to hear it.
2: It was a pretty big blow because just a month before, my mom had found out that her breast cancer had come back. And then this was happening. So things really fell apart again at that point because we didn't know what was going to happen.
5: Did you guys even have to think for a moment about going for a second trial?
4: Not for a second.
1: The appeals court may have ordered a new trial for John Sandoval, but the DA was in no hurry to set a trial date. Prosecutor Rourke figured that since Sandoval had been in prison for nearly 7 years, where all phone calls and visits are recorded, he may well have said something incriminating to somebody.
4: So we had a feeling that when he went to the Department of Corrections, he would think nobody's listening anymore, my case is over, now we can talk without having to use code words. And so I said to the judge, when he asked how long of a time we need, I said, Judge, we're asking for a significant delay because we're getting every phone call and every visitation that he has had, and we're going to listen to them all.
5: So, Sandoval, don't make any plans for getting out next Christmas.
4: That's right. And
5: you're going to be in for a while.
4: You're going to be in for a while. And, oh, by the way, anything you said to your mom about killing Tina, we're going to find.
5: So how did that percolate down in his thinking and with his defense team?
4: It didn't take long after that for my office phone to ring. And his attorney said, do you mind if we come over and talk about Mr. Sandoval's case? I said, sure.
1: After discussing court calendars and retrial logistics, Rourke says Sandoval's attorney cut to the chase.
4: And she said to me, Mr. Sandoval has some information that he thinks would be of interest to you, of interest to the Greeley Police Department, and notably of interest to the Tournai family. And I looked across the table at her and I said, is he finally going to tell us where Tina is? And she said, possibly.
5: Leverage.
4: Leverage.
5: I can take you to the body.
4: That's right.
5: But what are you going to do for me in exchange, right?
4: Oh, that went without saying. We knew that he was only going to do this if we'd made him some kind of a plea offer.
2: And we went into the DA's office and they dropped the bomb that he said, I want a plea and I'll tell you where Tina is if you give me this. And I don't recall how much time he wanted, but it wasn't enough.
1: The rough proposal knocked the conviction down to

0: to a lesser charge of second-degree murder with a shorter sentence to be negotiated. In exchange, the family would get Tina back.
1: Did you have a vote, or was this just a matter for the DA to decide himself?
2: No, he let us discuss it as a family, and we did. So I was kind of feeling like, no, I don't want to do this. Like, I'm willing to go back to trial, but my mom wanted it really badly, and a few of my other siblings, they really wanted to know where she was, and they wanted that closure.
0: There were a number of variables to consider. Time served, time reduced for good behavior, formulations that determine the earliest eligibility for parole to a halfway house. After being reassured John Sandoval would remain in prison for at least another 10 years, the Tournay family held its collective nose and agreed to a deal with the devil.
3: Our hope was to make it so he'd be a very old man when he saw daylight.
1: But it's something that's out of your control in a way.
3: Yeah.
0: March 22, 2017, nearly a year to the day after his murder conviction was overturned, John Sandoval accepted his new plea deal.
4: I want to make a sole condition of this plea offer is our ability to locate, recover, and forensically determine that the body that presumptively you're going to show us the location of today is in fact Tina. Okay? Any of those three things do not happen, and we don't have an agreement. Do you understand that?
5: Yes. Okay.
0: The time had arrived for John Sandoval to finally reveal the secret he'd been keeping for more than 20 years. Where he'd put Tina.
6: Okay, from here, John, you're just going to have to give me directions on where to go.
7: Coming up.
8: Just keep following the road.
7: Was Tina's family about to learn the truth at last?
9: I'm not super confident at this point that John's led us to the right location. He's such a snake. You have no idea what he might be trying to do.

0: There were any number of places John Sandoval might have led the detectives to. All that prairie, rugged wilderness areas, remote ravines where he might have disposed of the body.
1: We need to go to 10th Street.
0: But in this police video, recorded on a chilly day in late March of 2017,
1: south.
0: John Sandoval gave directions and calmly gazed out the car window, watching the familiar streets of the Greeley cityscape go by.
1: Crossing over 34, and then we'll go left into this Sunset Memorial.
0: They turned into Sunset Memorial Gardens.
1: Just keep following the road.
0: A sprawling cemetery in the heart of Greeley was their destination. Turned out, Sandoval had once worked there. The implication was clear. Somewhere in this vast cemetery, Tina Sandoval was likely sharing a grave. Once out of the car, Sandoval seemed disoriented.
2: Is this going to help you?
1: Well, what we need is up to 95, what was undeveloped.
2: 95 undeveloped?
1: Yeah.
2: Okay. It may take a little bit longer. I'll leave this.
1: Trees have grown, more graves have been dug, and more headstones and markers are laid out.
0: The cops weren't saying, but they knew cemetery records indicated there were three freshly dug graves here on the morning Tina disappeared. One was the resting place of a U.S. veteran.
1: I knew I was close, right at that, the apex of this drive here, so this seems about right. Come this way.
0: Sandoval indicated here, I think.
3: And that was what, the name of the person who was actually buried there?
1: Arthur Hurt was the
3: family name.
1: The veteran buried there. He was a World War II vet. So we went back to the police department and called his son Richard and his wife Deborah. And just had this really uncomfortable breaking the ice kind of thing. Explained
3: who I was.
1: You're
3: not going to believe what I'm about to tell you?
1: And that's exactly what I told him. I said, man, you're not going to believe this, but we have reason to believe that a murder victim is buried under your dad at the cemetery. And those two remarkable people were 100% supportive and cooperative, agreed to sign whatever documents were necessary to exhume his dad. Okay.
0: Sandoval was returned to the county jail while Prill made plans for the exhumation in the morning. He knew he'd need the expertise and high-tech gear of a group of body recovery experts known as NecroSearch. They would dig in the grave. Prill, a proud Army vet himself, also knew he had to honor the veteran who, in a way, had stood watch over Tina all those years.
1: And I thought it would be proper to at least have a military ceremony, both for the exhumation and then later for the remains to be returned into the grave.
3: You know what? That says a lot about who you are, detective.
1: Well, I suppose so. I mean, I'm former military, and this family is now a new victim of John Sandoval. So how can we make it as honorable and as respectful and dignified as possible to potentially and hopefully find Tina underneath? Because I'm not super confident at this point that John's led us to the right location. He's such a snake, such a weasel. You have no idea what he might be trying to do.
0: The veteran's coffin and remains were exhumed and taken to a mortuary to await reburial. The forensic experts went into the grave and began their oh-so-careful digging. When they came upon a plastic tarp, Mike Prill immediately called Detective Brad Goldschmidt.
1: We found plastic. It's a plastic bag. He's like, do you think we found her? And I'm like, yeah, absolutely. And then the tarp was brought up and opened up by our pathologist. And almost immediately, when I saw her teeth and her braces, I knew.
3: You and the team had found her?
1: We found her.
4: The DA called me.
3: And said it's her?
4: And he said it's her. Mm-hmm.
3: What happens at that moment after all these years for you?
4: It's again that release of relief, of some closure. Mm-hmm. Of something being finished, of something being over, a part of that, that we finally knew where she was. So I was glad that we knew.
0: Tina's friend and co-worker, Carol Shervin, the one who'd had nightmares after she vanished, was understandably relieved to hear Tina's body had been recovered. Today, she says she understands the Tournay's determination to get her back, even if it meant agreeing to a plea deal for her killer.
5: My nightmares finally went away, and now I have two daughters. And I'll tell you, the nightmares never would go away if it was my child. I can only imagine how painful it was for them to think, where could she be? So I totally understand why they wanted to do that. At least that's how I would feel as a mother.
0: The medical examiner studied Tina's remains, but could not determine how she was killed. Sandoval knew, but he wasn't talking. That was part of his plea deal. He would not give up the how and why of his wife's murder.
3: We get down into a fresh grave in the middle of the night.
1: And then dragging her.
3: Drag her over.
1: Get her down in there, fill it back up, level it off.
0: On a recent trip back to the cemetery, Detective Prill told me he has a pretty good idea of what happened on the night Tina was buried here.
3: This is X marks the spot. Where we're standing is the edge of the cemetery, just across these hedges.
1: Right.
3: So I guess he just went in bold as brass through the whatever that public driveway, the access is.
1: Yeah. Yeah.
3: And there's no keys, there's no big gates, welcome to heavenly rest and all that kind of stuff?
1: No. There's no gates, there's no controlled access. And he probably just hit off his lights and maybe even just coasted to a stop.
0: He came upon an empty, freshly dug grave.
1: He's never explained how he went about it, but it's fairly evident that he had a flashlight tied around his neck. We recovered that from the car. Jumped down in a hole, dug the hole, used the bucket to climb out, drug Tina's body into the dug grave, put her deeper under the ground.
0: Because the vet's funeral was scheduled for the next day, Prill imagined Sandoval using that carpenter's level they'd found in his car to smooth out the disturbed soil on the bottom of the grave so that the soon-to-arrive cemetery employees wouldn't be suspicious.
6: There's the graduate.
0: But now the Tournay family had Tina back and could finally give her a grave of her own.
7: Is she going to be taller? I'm still a lot taller.
8: Yeah, you're still a little.
7: And I don't have shoes on.
3: And you had her back, and now you could do a proper burial.
4: Yes.
3: And memorial service.
4: Yes. It was very healing, I think, for everybody. Brought us together again and kind of zipped it up for all of us as far as she's okay now and she's back with her family.
0: As for John Sandoval, when he next appeared in court, he got the lighter sentence he'd been looking for, 25 years. In return for delivering up his murder victim's body, he would now have the possibility of parole.
9: Do you understand that right?
1: I do.
0: Sandoval has a parole hearing set for 2026.
9: It would have to be unanimous, they don't.
4: We're working as a family to try and keep him put away.
3: Do you believe he is rehabilitated?
4: No.
3: If he walks out?
4: No. No.
3: You think he's a clear and present danger?
4: Yes. He gets good behavior when he's in prison because...
3: He's a model prisoner, they say.
4: There's no women in prison. That's his favorite thing, collecting women. We're still hoping that something will happen with Vegas.
3: That a fresh charge might come up?
4: Fresh charge might come up, that one of the women might speak up. No
0: problem. Tina's family has been proactive, appealing to the state parole board every time Sandoval has come up for a hearing, saying, don't release him. Not this time, not ever.
3: If Tina was sitting here, don't we wish she were?
4: Mm-hmm.
3: What would you tell her about all those years?
10: I'd just tell her I love her. And, you know, we tried our hardest. And we're going to keep trying. Justice is not fully served yet. And we're going to keep pushing.
11: That's all for now. I'm Lester Holt. Thanks for joining us.
12: He was well-liked. He was well-loved. He was smart. He was fun. I had the most senseless, empty feeling. This is how it ends? Why would somebody do it? Now what?
11: White hat, wide open smile, a handsome young veterinarian in Big Sky Country.
12: He loved helping animals.
10: He asked me out that night. I was excited.
11: Then they found him, dead on the floor.
13: Two shots went off, and then the third shot into his chest.
11: Three gunshots that launched a long-running mystery. who killed the veterinarian.
13: I think the perpetrator stood there and watched him die.
12: There were so many different leads and rumors.
10: I felt like if it wasn't for me, it never would have happened.
11: Jealousy, rage, revenge.
6: It was your classic whodunit.
11: But anyone solve it?
12: Look at what it's done to our family. It was hard. I wanted justice for my brother.
11: I'm Lester Holt, and this is Dateline. Here's Keith Morrison with Mystery in Big Sky Country.
14: There was a broad swath of prairie where the cattle outnumbered the people, and a sad summer breeze sang round a modest dwelling in the grass.
15: This is Marlene Foxman and Geraldine.
14: They called it the bunkhouse, though it was really just an old single-wide trailer.
15: The veterinarian shot himself. My husband just went down, Richard, to see if he wanted to go to the pasture.
14: A nondescript little place out on the Montana prairie, a bit worn around the edges.
16: Do you know where he shot himself?
15: He doesn't know.
16: Oh, is he still alive?
15: There's blood everywhere.
14: Sort of place a young vet could live cheap while he built his business.
16: Well, if you can have somebody go check and see if he's still alive. I have paged the ambulance.
14: When the local sheriff's deputies arrived, they found a body in the middle of the kitchen floor, lying on its back. Blood had pooled under its head. On one foot was a shoe of the sort people wear in the water. The other was bare. A .357 Magnum was on the floor, not far from the dead man's left hand. Marlene Protzman saw all this, too, same time as the deputies. But she could tell right away, as apparently they could not, that she'd been wrong on the 911 call. The man did not shoot himself.
17: Brian had a cut on his nose, and the way his shirt was ripped, and just the blood on the floor,
18: It looked like a struggle.
17: Yeah, it wasn't a suicide.
14: But the deputies went about their work as they saw fit. And thus, on Sunday, July 14th, 1996, they clouded a mystery that has come down all the way to us.
6: There were so many different theories, different suspects, and so much conflicting evidence. It was your classic whodunit.
14: Or perhaps your classic nightmare.
13: I'd lay awake at night and ask God to give me some insight here. Where do I go now?
14: The victim, the man on the floor, was Brian Rhine, veterinarian. Charlene and Teresa's big brother.
12: He was my brother, he was my best friend, he was my business partner.
14: They grew up together in Scott City, Kansas.
12: We shared bedrooms, we shared clothing, everybody shared.
14: Brian was the eldest.
18: So what kind of an older brother was he?
12: Protective, ornery.
18: Ornery?
12: We were always playing pranks on each other, and especially Teresa, because she didn't take him so well.
14: That Brian was very smart was a given. Maybe a little too smart?
19: I remember turning to him once and saying, I just want to know what time it is. I don't need to know how the clock was made.
14: Here's what they got to do growing up in a small town. They joined 4-H and Future Farmers of America. And they raised their special animals, showed them off in fairs and exhibitions. And Brian knew from the very beginning there was one job he was meant to do.
12: I never knew Brian not wanting to be a veterinarian. Brian always said that being a vet was way more difficult than being a doctor because an animal can't tell you where it hurts or how they feel. You have to figure out how they feel.
14: After finishing vet school, Brian moved to Montana. Big, wide open country, cattle ranches galore. An outdoorsman's paradise, really, which absolutely suited Brian Rhine. He took full advantage of what Montana had to offer, and often. And so in 1995, the year before the events in our story, Dr. Rhine set up shop in a speck on the map called Geraldine, population 300.
12: It's always a struggle starting a new business,
13: sure.
12: And starting a vet clinic is very expensive, but it was doing very well.
14: Young Dr. Rhine hired Marlene to help him run the office and moved into the unused bunkhouse Marlene and her husband owned on their property 11 miles outside of town. So she was both landlady and employee.
17: Brian had a heart of gold. He was, part of the family.
14: Mind you, a good-looking young vet in such a tiny place, there was interest. Lots of it.
19: I remember asking him, is there anybody there you're dating? And he's like, well, there's some girls, but they're just not the ones.
14: It was possibly an overly modest answer. The handsome young vet's arrival was practically a news event. Heads turned. Hearts may have followed. Certainly gossip did. And then, summer of 1996.
19: I was like, again, the same question that I ask. So what is going on? Do you have a girlfriend? Well, there is this one girl. She comes over and she does things for me. And I said, things like, and he said, well, she'll clean up my house and stuff. So I was like, shame on you. You should be over there cleaning her house.
14: It was strange what began to happen after he took up with that young lady. Weird things. Not exactly frightening, more like unsettling. Like the rock that crashed through a window of the clinic.
18: Didn't tell you what he thought it was?
17: No.
18: Or who?
17: No. And he did find a footprint out in back of the building, but nothing really ever came of it.
14: Not long after, Dr. Ryan called both sisters with a request.
19: At one point, he told me, quit calling and hanging up. I was like, Brian, I'm not hanging up. He just pawed it off, you know. And he's like, it's not a big deal, Teresa, it's not a big deal.
14: But was it? On July 10th, 1996, Dr. Brian Ryan drove to Bozeman, 3 hours away, to attend a conference. He returned home Friday evening, the 12th. No one saw him on Saturday. And then on Sunday, the 14th, Marlene's husband drove over to Brian's bunkhouse.
17: It was about, I don't know, 5-10 minutes later. He came back and walked in the door and was very distraught, crying.
14: Such a shock. Which is maybe why her husband got the mistaken idea that Dr. Ryan killed himself. But later that same day, when Marlene heard an undersheriff repeat the mistake to Brian's grandparents, here's what happened.
17: Verna Mae jumped up and she said, no way in hell would my grandson commit suicide.
14: Then, next day, when state investigators led by Agent Ken Thompson of Montana's Department of Criminal Investigation arrived and looked at the ruined crime scene,
20: my partner and I would look at each other and think, oh, my Lord, you know.
2: Yeah.
20: It certainly makes things very difficult.
14: Difficult, oh, yes. Difficult was not the half of it.
21: So what did happen to Dr. Ryan when we come back?
19: We had been told that he had committed suicide.
18: Did you believe that could be true?
19: Absolutely not.
21: Blood on the doorstep. Bullets in the kitchen.
19: How can this happen? Why would somebody do it?
21: The search begins for a killer.
20: I think the perpetrator stood there and watched Brian die.
21: When Dateline continues.
14: On a summer Sunday afternoon outside tiny Geraldine, Montana, local sheriff's deputies used towels to mop up the blood around what they took to be a suicide. The town's veterinarian, Dr. Brian Ryan, age 31, was dead. His own .357 Magnum lay near his left hand. And the emissaries of sudden death delivered their message to Dr. Ryan's sister, Teresa, back in Kansas.
19: I remember saying, Mom, I need to talk to you.
18: I can't imagine what it would be like to tell your mother that her firstborn son is dead.
19: Yeah. It was hard. And he was that child, that perfect child.
14: It was evening before the news found younger sister, Charlene.
19: I was actually in Las Vegas. We had been told that he had committed suicide.
18: Did you believe that could be true?
19: Absolutely not. It was a long plane ride home.
18: Do you remember what your mind was doing to you during that plane ride?
19: How can this happen? Why would somebody do it?
14: Those questions because none of them believed Brian capable of suicide. And sure enough, the next morning an autopsy revealed abrasions and contusions on the doctor's head, a swollen right eye. Clearly, there had been a struggle, and he'd been struck by 3 gunshots, 2 in the lower right forearm, and then a fatal shot to the chest. The conclusion? Obvious. It was not suicide. It was homicide.
18: How is it possible at first they thought it was a suicide?
20: I can't answer that. I think you have to understand that That county had not had a homicide in, I think it was like 19 years.
14: It was Monday when State Department of Criminal Investigation agent Ken Thompson was called in. And by the time he got to the doctor's bunkhouse, the locals had been gone, the scene left unguarded for more than 24 hours.
20: Montana's a remote state. Sometimes you'll drive 8 hours to get to a crime scene. So it's not like a big city where you can roll in and everything's pristine.
14: No, not even close. In fact, the deputies and local coroner had spent just a few hours tromping around Brian's kitchen, had taken about a dozen photos, and in the process had done things that couldn't be undone. Like cleaning up blood on the floor under the victim's upper body and tossing into the garbage a telephone handset found under Dr. Ryan's head without swabbing for DNA or dusting for fingerprints. Those discarded materials were beyond recovery by the time Investigator Thompson arrived. The local deputies did tell him they found a water shoe on the bunkhouse doorstep. It appeared to have been knocked off in the struggle. The other one was found on Brian's left foot. And then Investigator Thompson saw the blood drops out on the doorstep.
20: We knew that that's where the shooting had occurred. Blood had dropped straight down.
18: Yeah.
20: So it was just outside the trailer.
18: Did you find some bullets around there?
20: They found two bullets lodged in the kitchen cupboard. So the two shots that went through the arm and through that wall and came out into kitchen cabinets.
18: I see.
20: On the other side.
14: Thompson and his partner used string to simulate the path of the bullets. They even tried to act out what might have happened. And before long, they came to some conclusions.
18: How far away was the shooter?
20: It's pretty close range.
18: So, if it was a struggle and the gun went off, it would be, right?
20: Yeah. And some kind of conversation went on and a struggle ensued. Two shots went off and then the third shot into his chest. I think that Brian then struggled to get in to call for help, that he sat there. I think the perpetrator stood there and watched Brian die.
14: And as for the location of the gun so close to Dr. Ryan's own hand?
18: So the killer must have put it there?
20: Correct.
18: But were there any fingerprints on the gun?
20: No, and it looked like it had been wiped off with a solvent.
14: So investigators now thought they knew how the murder occurred, but when it happened, that wasn't clear at all. Friday night? Saturday? It was an important question, of course. But just how important, they might not have fully imagined just then. But there was no clear answer. In fact, the pathologist who conducted the autopsy left a space for time of death blank. Remember, Dr. Ryan returned home from a conference on Friday evening, but his body wasn't found until Sunday. Investigators canvassed nearby farms, and
20: there was a neighbor that lived probably about a mile away, maybe a little less, as the crow flies, that had seen an ATV go by that night and then said he heard two loud retorts about that time.
14: That is Friday night. But
18: could have been that night or the next morning or something.
20: Well, at first he wasn't sure, and then he wasn't sure of the date.
14: Phone records showed the last time Dr. Ryan received a phone call was at 10:15 on Friday night.
20: Nobody heard from Brian after that last phone call on Friday night. The thought that he would go all day Saturday without having any contact with anybody was just really highly unlikely.
14: On the other hand, Dr. Ryan could have hung around his bunkhouse alone that Saturday morning, or maybe he intended to go fishing. There were those water shoes, and they found a fishing pole near the door. Of course, all this when and how did nothing to shine a light on who killed Dr. Ryan, a question that was consuming everyone who knew him.
17: My mind was just spinning, trying to think who, you know, any little lead at all.
14: There was, she knew, this friend of Dr. Ryan's, Larry Hagenbush, whose behavior had recently been erratic. And she also knew that some people in town said they'd heard Larry badmouthing Brian in the local bar, though Larry denied it. But investigators almost immediately had a different lead that seemed worth pursuing, and it was related to that broken window at the vet clinic and those hang-up phone calls Dr. Ryan had asked his sisters if they were making.
18: So he had no idea who was doing it?
12: after he eliminated me, he had an idea.
14: So he knew, or thought he knew, who the hang-up caller was, but he didn't seem very worried about it.
12: Everything was going to be okay. Brian was not afraid of anything.
14: Maybe he should have been.
21: Coming up, a new relationship.
10: I thought he was handsome. I was excited.
21: And a jealous ex.
10: Should I file a restraining order? Should I do something?
21: What would investigators make of him?
20: I was beginning to form an opinion that it was somewhat a crime of passion.
21: When Dateline continues.
5: 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And that's the sound of a fraud alert from Wells Fargo flagging a charge for a pricey restaurant in Paris. Considering Claire isn't in Paris right now, that seemed odd to the bank and to Claire. Two taps later, Claire says nope to the charge and Wells Fargo is on the case. 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

0: Veterinarian Brian Rhine's family went into a tailspin at the news of his death. And when they heard that somebody murdered him?
1: He kind of fell apart after that, huh?
2: Yes. It was difficult to figure out where to go, what to do.
0: Brian's mom was practically paralyzed in her grief. And so, much of the dreadful work that demands to be done after such a death fell on Teresa.
2: Now, I can remember sitting through the funeral and sitting there thinking to myself, I am so tired, I just want to go to bed.
0: And maybe that played a role in Teresa's mood, because on that July day in 1996, when Dr. Rhine was buried in his hometown in Kansas, and a large contingent of Montanans made the trip to say goodbye, among them was that young woman from Geraldine, the one who'd gone over and cleaned his house, the one Brian had recently started seeing.
2: I was almost annoyed she even came. And she was standing in our home, and I really thought, why are you here? I was pretty irritated.
0: And those feelings were not lost on that young lady in the middle of her own grief and confusion.
3: I just felt out of place because I felt like, you know, they didn't know who I was.
0: Her name is Anne. She was 21 then. She had known Dr. Rhine just 2 months. Met him at Rusty's Bar in Geraldine.
3: I thought he was handsome, and I was like, what is this guy doing in Geraldine? It was just kind of surprising to me.
0: They talked all night, she said, and in the morning...
4: How did you feel?
3: I was excited. I felt...
0: Anne had a live-in boyfriend, a guy named Tom Jaroszewski, her high school sweetheart. They had been together 4.5 years, and though the relationship had its issues, who knows, she might have married him. And then she had that heart-to-heart with Dr. Rhine.
3: He's like, you're too young to be settling down and somebody telling you what to do.
4: How did that strike you when he said that?
3: I agreed with him.
4: Like, why have I been with that guy mm-hmm. all these years?
3: Yeah, it made me see that I would be better without it, you know, because it hadn't been a good relationship for a while. I had a reason now to move on and let go of that.
0: And she was going to tell Tom soon as she got up the nerve. But then, oh boy, Dr. Rhine left a message on her answering machine at the apartment she shared with Tom, who, of course, heard the message.
3: He called me up and asked me what the hell's going on.
4: Well, a boyfriend would want to know what the hell's going on, right?
3: Yeah.
0: And when she told him?
3: They just start crying and saying he couldn't believe I was doing this and how I was throwing away everything.
0: But Anne was done. She moved back to the family farm outside Geraldine, and Tom begged her to come back, promised to do better.
3: He told me that Brian would, you know, when he got tired of me, he'd dump me, and then I'd see.
0: And then the phone call started over and over again.
3: I asked him to leave me alone. I said I needed time, I needed space.
4: And he wasn't giving you any?
3: No.
0: One day, Anne agreed to go for a ride in Tom's new pickup truck so they could have the talk. Big mistake. Tom drove out of town and kept on driving. Wouldn't let her get out of the truck.
3: So I was like, okay. I started looking at the ditch, thinking, that's, you know, I can land in that grass. I'll be okay. So I opened the door and I was going to jump out. And he grabbed my arms like, what the hell are you doing?
4: How did it eventually end?
3: He finally took me back.
4: Did you go home that night?
3: No, my brother was out of town, so I asked Brian if I could stay with him, because I didn't want to be home alone.
4: This is a big step. Did you feel safer?
3: Yeah.
0: But then Tom, all of 23 years old, barged into Brian Rhine's place, middle of the night, when she was there, demanding to know the 31-year-old doctor's intentions.
4: What did Brian think of this?
3: He thought he was a stupid kid.
4: Oh, he was being a stupid kid.
3: Mm-hmm.
4: You would have to agree with that.
3: Yeah. Because I asked him, I said, should I file a restraining order? Should I do something? And he said, no, he's just a stupid kid. He'll get over it. You just give him time to get it out of his system.
0: But he didn't get over it. And one night when nobody was home, he went into Anne's house, into her bedroom.
3: And he said he found my journal and read it.
4: What did it feel like to have your personal journal read like that by him?
3: It just felt like I'd been violated.
0: How did Anne learn about it? Tom told her and quoted from her journal.
3: At the end, I said, and it was in a sarcastic way, but it was like, here, I can't believe I'm thinking I met the man of my dreams. He'll probably get killed in a car wreck, and Tom will probably kill himself. just thinking of
4: all the negative possibilities.
3: Yeah, like here's something wonderful's happened, something awful's going to happen.
4: And that actually, it turned out to be kind of a prophecy, didn't it?
3: Yeah.
0: It plays back like a bad dream now. How she told Brian what Tom had been doing, and then discovered it was even worse than she thought.
3: He goes, well, I got one better than that. He came over here last night saying he had car trouble and asked to use the phone. He said he let him use the phone and went back to bed.
0: Had to have been a ruse, Brian figured, designed solely to see if Ann was sleeping there.
4: Must have confirmed that you made the right decision breaking up with him.
3: The more he did, the more it solidified that I'm not going back.
0: All that was just before that conference Brian attended out of town, the one he returned from on Friday night. That last phone call he was on, 10:15 p.m., he was talking to Ann.
3: All of a sudden, he's like, well, I got to go. And before I could say goodbye, he'd hung up.
4: Really?
3: I thought it was kind of weird, but, you know, it was late. I didn't want to read too much into it at the time. You know, I kind of wondered.
0: And now that Brian was dead, Ann wondered a lot about something she remembered Tom said years earlier.
3: If you ever cheat on me, I'll kill him and I'll kill you.
0: So, it will not surprise you to know that when he heard all this, investigator Ken Thompson made arrangements to call on young Tom Jaruzelski right away.
5: You don't know the kind of person you're going to encounter. And just with my limited knowledge of what had happened here, you know, I was beginning to form an opinion that it was somewhat a crime of passion. So I thought, well, let's see where this goes, you know, that maybe if this is heavy on his heart and it was just a tragic situation, maybe we will get to the truth tonight.
0: Oh, if only the life of an investigator were that simple.
6: Coming up.
7: And the first things I thought, everybody's going to suspect me.
6: Police have some questions for the envious ex. When Dateline continues.
0: It was dusk that Monday in Montana, after the weekend murder of Dr. Brian Rhine, when investigators drove out to a farm 11 miles east of Geraldine. Here, Agent Ken Thompson and the local undersheriff intended to confront 23-year-old Tom Jaruzelski, the young man who'd lost in love and didn't take it well.
8: When you arrived, what was his demeanor?
5: Well, I think his demeanor was to be helpful. He was welcoming, very polite.
7: And my mom told me about Brian, one of the first things I thought of was everybody's going to suspect me, the ex-boyfriend. But that is not the case at all.
0: Tom Jaruzelski admitted loving Anne and being upset when he heard another man, Dr. Rhine, leave a phone message for his live-in girlfriend.
7: So what I did is I called Anne right away and I said, oh, you got a call here from Brian. She didn't say anything. And I said, so what the hell's going on? She didn't say anything again. I said, you tramp, because I knew right then she must have cheated on me.
0: Tom did not deny that he behaved badly then. He freely admitted that he phoned Anne's family and her friends. He even called some of Brian's former girlfriends.
8: What did that say to you, that behavior?
5: He was literally doing his own investigation on Brian. He was calling Anne's friends, trying to get all the dirt he could on Brian so that he could turn around and
8: give it to Anne and
5: give it to Anne and say, you need to end this relationship. This is a bad guy. He's just using you, and you need to come back and be with me.
0: In fact, Tom admitted nearly all the strange behaviors Anne described. The constant hang-up calls, showing up at Brian's place in the middle of the night, sneaking into Anne's empty house at 3 o'clock in the morning, snooping around in her bedroom and reading her diary.
7: So after reading that, I knew that, you know, Brian was a big reason why she dumped me.
5: He was actively pursuing her, aggressively pursuing her for her to change her mind, to end that relationship with Brian and come back and start over. It was just a continual spiral, the things that he was doing. The more obsessed he got with her.
0: It was, by his own admission, pathetic. Like when he drove an ATV over and hid outside Anne's family farmhouse, just hoping for a glimpse of her, and was then chased off by Anne's brothers.
7: I just apologized to him. I said, I'm so stupid, and I can't believe I did this. And I told him, you know, I'm lower than life. I don't deserve to live. And they're like, oh, no, don't say that. You know, you shouldn't beat your head over.
0: But Tom had an alibi, and a pretty solid one, for most of the weekend when Dr. Ryan was murdered. Except for Friday night. Oh, and yes, he did admit he phoned Dr. Ryan that night.
7: So my intentions were to call him and just tell him that, you know, I didn't have any grudges against him, and that wasn't going to interfere with him and Ann's relationship, and that, you know, I hope that you take good care of Ann, you know, because she's, you know, a really special person. He answered the phone, and he said hello twice, and I just couldn't do it. I chickened out. And so
9: when was that?
7: This is this last Friday, about 9:45.
0: Investigators have been thinking that, though the medical examiner couldn't tell them, Friday night was, possibly, when Dr. Ryan was murdered. And after they heard Tom's story, how he didn't have an alibi for Friday night, that seemed to them to clinch it.
9: You called him up at 10 o'clock on a Friday night to say, I don't hold any grudges against
7: you. That's right. That's
9: within exactly hours, right. The guy's dead.
0: And then Tom dug a deeper hole for himself. Remember, it appeared Dr. Ryan scuffled with somebody before he was shot dead. Well, guess who told the agents that he'd hurt his back that very Friday night falling out of a pickup truck?
7: Saying I hurt my back.
9: Did you get any bruises or anything?
7: No, I didn't.
9: I had no bruises on your chest or anything?
0: But the next day, Tom went to a hospital and was treated for back pain. The only things Tom denied in that interview? Faking a vehicle breakdown 10 days before the murder and knocking on Dr. Ryan's door to use the phone in the middle of the night.
9: That didn't happen?
7: No.
0: But investigators weren't buying Tom's story.
9: All the facts are pointing to you, Tom. Everything we've got.
7: What evidence at his place do you have against me?
9: That's
7: all you got to worry about. It's
9: Tom,
7: right there.
9: It's all being worked on.
7: Well,
9: trust me.
7: Okay, good. Because there's you won't stuff, find anything
9: there
7: against
9: will be,
7: me.
9: There will be a carload of stuff going to the crime lab.
7: Oh, good. Because you won't find one thing against me.
1: When you left at the end of that first interview, what did you think? Did you think this is our guy?
5: I thought clearly he was a suspect. He clearly had done some things that were very troubling.
1: Sure.
0: But did that mean he was the killer? What would Tom Jaruzelski say if we asked him?
6: Coming up.
10: They started accusing me of killing Brian. I was scared to death. I was worried that they were going to charge me that night.
6: An arrest? Hang on. Could there be another person of interest in this case?
5: We looked at him very seriously.
6: When Dateline continues.

0: when your cat is acting weirder, or your dog is being louder, your turtle moves slower.
1: Hello, Ted.
0: Your cat seems thirstier.
2: Whoa, slow down, buddy.
0: Or your puppy is acting clumsier. Day or night, if you don't know what's wrong, know where to go.
1: Veg ER for Pets. This is Kate.
0: Veg, the better, kinder ER for pets.
3: The plains of Montana are no stranger to sudden, violent death. History is littered with it. But for the people living the history, in July 1996, after the murder of the town veterinarian Brian Ryan, it was all very, very hard.
4: Mom, for probably the next 5 years, crawled in a hole and didn't come out.
3: And Anne, that young woman in the middle?
5: I was devastated. I just thought, here I've met somebody that treats me nice and treats me like an equal.
6: Somebody you felt special when you were with him.
5: Yes, and to have that ripped away and not even know, nothing may have ever came of it, but I, didn't get the chance to find out.
3: But what was worse, Anne felt an overpowering sense of guilt.
6: You felt responsible?
5: I felt like if it wasn't for me, it never would have happened.
3: Because, of course, she broke up with him.
7: It's just unbelievable.
3: And here he is, Tom Jaruzelski, Anne's ex, otherwise known as the prime suspect.
7: It seems like a bad dream that I couldn't wake up from.
8: How'd you find out that he was killed?
7: From my mom. She just said that she'd gotten a phone call that the veterinarian Geraldine had been killed.
3: And of course Tom knew perfectly well who his mother was talking about. His rival, the man who'd taken his girlfriend and made his life so miserable. And so
8: you had to be sort of a little bit okay with that.
7: No, not at all. I had no ill feelings towards Brian.
8: Oh, really? Come on. You had to have had ill feelings towards Brian.
7: Not for somebody
8: to
7: lose
8: their
7: life.
8: He took your girl away.
7: Yeah, but not for somebody to lose their life.
3: Tom said he knew immediately that he would be high on the list of suspects, as of course he was. So he wasn't surprised when Agent Ken Thompson and the local undersheriff showed up at the family farmhouse.
7: I was nervous. I mean, both guys had guns on their hips and came into my house, and, I proceeded to tell them all these things that I was doing as far as the phone calls and the stalking. And when I told them all about that, then they totally changed their tune and started accusing me of killing Brian. I was scared to death. I was worried that they were going to charge me that night.
3: But they didn't. While it was true, as we said, that the crime scene was compromised, there were hairs and fibers and fingerprints and blood samples yet untested. So the investigators said their goodbyes and told Tom they'd be back.
8: All these years later.
3: Sitting here now, two decades later, Tom told us, yes, he did love Anne. He thought they had a future together.
7: I felt like she was the one and we'd be together forever.
3: But when he heard that phone message left by Dr. Ryan at the apartment he shared with Anne...
8: What did that feel like?
7: It's like my heart was torn in half.
8: You did some things then, which in retrospect probably you must think were not the brightest in the world.
7: Yes.
8: What bothers you as you think about it?
7: Well, I didn't know anything about Brian, so I started calling up some of Anne's family and some of Anne's friends to see what they knew about Brian. I was concerned because he was a veterinarian and he had access to drugs. I thought maybe he was giving Anne something.
8: Because why would she leave you for another guy? It must be drugs involved or something like that. Something other than just wanting to make a switch.
7: Yeah, that was my initial impression.
3: And all that other stuff, the hang-up phone calls, the stalking, going into her bedroom to read her diary.
8: Not great behavior.
7: No, it was wrong of me to do that. I wanted to see her thoughts, what she had to say about me, what she had to say about Brian.
8: You're having a lot of trouble letting it go.
7: I did, yes. There's no manual on how long it takes to get over a relationship.
8: Yeah.
7: And for me, it took a while.
3: But he swore to us here, as he did when he talked to the investigators way back when, that he had nothing to do with the murder of Dr. Ryan, even though it looked pretty bad for him.
7: They told me right away that this happened on a Friday night, and I was home alone on a Friday night. I had no alibi. And so I was kind of stuck.
3: Although, remember, the medical examiner was unable to settle on a time of death. So, despite what the detectives told Tom, the murder could have happened on Saturday, when Tom did have an alibi. Which made another of the detectives' interviews particularly interesting because, yes, in fact, there were other persons of interest. And another man they went to visit did have an alibi for Friday, but not Saturday. That man happened to be a close friend of the victim. His name was Larry Hagenbush.
8: How seriously did you look at Larry?
9: We looked at him very seriously.
3: Hagenbush was the one who encouraged Brian to move from Kansas to Montana. But Larry wasn't a stable man just then. His wife was leaving him. He'd been drinking a lot. He tried to take his own life a month before the murder, using animal medications he'd gotten from Brian. In fact, it was Dr. Ryan who intervened to help save Larry. And here's the thing. Detectives had heard that Larry seemed to know intimate details of the crime scene, which had not been made public, as if he was right there when it happened. The problem?
9: His story never stayed the same when he's even revealing it. I mean, at one point he said that there was bullet holes everywhere.
8: Yeah.
9: Later he would say there was only two holes. At one point he indicated that it was a rifle, and that it was a pistol.
10: This is Agent Kennedy Thompson, Montana Criminal Investigation Bureau.
3: Still, from the sound of this 20-year-old recording, Agent Thompson wasn't accusing Larry of murdering his friend in cold blood. More like things got out of hand somehow.
10: I could just see this happening. I could see Larry thinking, well, he gets to drinking again, whether he's depressed, whether he's mad. I don't know whether it's just going out to talk to somebody and just ending up in a stupid shouting match. Oh, well, here's the gun that's always playing around, but I'll take care of this myself. I'll go out here and shoot my himself then and then fight. No, you ain't going to do that. Let's fight over the gun and bang, bang, bang or whatever. Yeah. I can see all that happening.
8: Yeah.
10: And then we got an accident. Mm-hmm. You know, we got a tragic accident. Is that what happened?
8: No.
10: Makes sense, though, doesn't it?
8: Makes sense, but it didn't happen with
10: could
8: this
10: happen
8: cowboy.
10: Like that.
8: It could happen, but not with this cowboy.
3: Not much more the detectives could accomplish at that point. In those days, DNA took its sweet time getting tested. Would the results put either of those men at the crime scene firing the gun at Dr. Ryan? Seemed like maybe it was time for something hands-on. Or nose-on, if you will. Enter Calamity Jane. Well named, that dog.
11: Coming up.
9: That was the closest thing we had to a link.
11: Calamity Jane sniffs out a clue, and a sister's discovery is about to change the case.
4: I said, well, where's the gun case? The gun case was missing.
11: When Dateline...

0: The week after they buried Brian Ryan near his childhood home in Kansas, Sister Charlene came to Montana, curious about the progress of the investigation. And that's when local deputies told her about the mess up at the crime scene, how they threw away some potential evidence. Charlene was horrified.
1: Have you ever heard of such a thing before?
2: No. He goes, no, we cleaned it up. We didn't want the family to see it.
1: Wow.
2: I'm like, why? Where is everything? We got rid of it.
0: But then, when she went to her brother's bunkhouse, Charlene discovered that someone else must have gotten rid of something, too. Something the cops didn't know existed. And in an instant, Charlene's discovery changed the whole theory of how the murder happened.
2: They had found the gun beside him. And I said, well, where's the gun case? The gun case was missing. It was a gun case that Brian had made.
1: And so the gun was always in the gun case?
2: The gun was either in it or beside it.
0: A perimeter search of the property was organized. And lo and behold, the gun holster, a leather case inscribed with Brian's initials, was found lying in tall grass, 84 feet from Dr. Ryan's door. How did it get way out there? Well, as he thought about it, the whole scene seemed to gel in Ken Thompson's mind, the way it happened, that is. The killer must have stolen Brian's own gun in its case while Dr. Ryan was away at his conference. Then brought it back that night expressly to kill Brian, discarding the holster on the way to the door.
1: If it hadn't been for that holster out there, it could have been somebody came to the door, knocked to the door, Brian came to the door with a gun to maybe threaten him, and there
3: that
1: was a tussle,
3: been.
1: The gun
3: sure.
1: changed hands, and boom, boom.
3: It could have been. Absolutely. But that holster being out there, there's just no other reason why that holster would be out there.
0: That was Agent Thompson's theory, anyway. Was Tom Jaruzelski capable of such a thing? Well, he'd already admitted he sneaked into Ann's house when it was empty, and so, thought Agent Thompson, he must have been perfectly capable of walking into Dr. Ryan's place, too, and stealing that gun.
3: He had plenty of opportunity to get the gun. The trailer was never locked.
1: But why would he get Brian's gun? He could get a gun anywhere. It's Montana, for God's sake. Everybody's got a gun.
3: He certainly had the ability to go over there undetected and walk into that trailer, ample time to look around, to grab the gun.
0: So that became the leading theory. Larry Hagenbush, the doctor's troubled friend, if that's truly what he was, remained a person of interest. But the primary suspect, no question, was still Tom Jaruzelski. But how to prove it? Well, as luck would have it, a bloodhound was at the crime scene that day, owned by a local guy, a dog named Calamity Jane. So they let the dog sniff Tom's baseball cap. And
3: the dog went into the trailer, went right out the back door, went right to where the holster had been found, went right to the carrageenan bushes where there was an indication that somebody had been standing in there.
1: What did you think?
3: Well, we believe that that was a connection. That was the closest thing we had to a link from Tom to the holster to a possible hiding spot.
1: So you must have thought, we got him.
3: Well, it was the best that we had, given that we had no physical evidence.
0: Of course, they

0: Kept trying to find some of that, too, at Tom's place.
1: What did they want from you?
2: They took everything imaginable. Shoes was the biggest thing. They probably took at least 10 pairs of shoes. And they took other items like sleeping bag, binoculars, the inside lining of a winter coat.
0: But not one thing from those searches could link Tom to the crime. Months passed, a year, and more. Back in Kansas, Brian Rhine's sisters watched their mother suffer.
3: It got very difficult to talk to her on a daily basis because she was so down and she wanted answers.
0: She also frequently called Agent Thompson, and this was curious. So did Thompson's prime suspect, Tom Jaruzelski.
1: He was always wanting to know where we were in the investigation.
0: Turns out, Tom also had something to share with investigators.
4: Coming up.
5: It was just devastating.
4: Another family distraught.
6: You feel angry. You want to do anything you can to help him.
4: And help would arrive for Tom Jaruzelski in a most unusual way.
1: I just thought, oh my God.
4: When Dateline continues. Veterinarian Brian Rhine has been murdered just months after opening a thriving practice in the small town of Geraldine, Montana. The motive, police say, jealousy. They've arrested the ex-boyfriend of a woman Dr. Rhine had been dating. But questions still linger. Is he really the killer? Here again, Keith Morrison.
0: Veterinarian Brian Rhine was dead, shot with his own gun. Police quickly zeroed in on Tom Jaruzelski, a young man who admitted to some strange behavior after the doctor stole the love of his life. But with no evidence linking Tom to the crime scene, the case had stalled. Finally, January of 98, a year and a half after the murder, detectives ran a bit of a bluff with Tom.
1: We just pose it to him that, you know, why would we find anything in the house that would lead us to believe you were in that house? And he says, okay, I'm going to tell you something I didn't tell you before.
0: Perhaps you remember, detectives heard that Tom once showed up at Dr. Rhine's place in the middle of the night, saying his truck broke down. He needed a phone. Back then, Tom swore up and down that didn't happen. But now, 18 months later?
7: Well, this is something I didn't tell you guys the first time that I talked to you. Well, that did happen. And it was at night, and I just wanted to see if Anne was there. And I asked if I could use his phone.
8: What type of evidence would you have left in that place? What could you have left?
7: Could I have left? Prints. I could have left some prints on the table.
0: They didn't have Tom's prints anywhere on the table, of course, but Tom had admitted lying the first time and now was explaining how they might have found his DNA or prints at Brian's place.
1: He was only telling us things he knew we could confirm.
9: And in your experience, that's what guilty people do? That they change their story when they realize
1: the story evolves? Yes.
0: And it wasn't long before...
2: I was leaving my apartment to go to work. Some guy that was standing behind the stairs said, Tom, and I turned around, and with guns drawn, they put the handcuffs on me.
9: What was that like?
2: Shocking. I couldn't grasp that it was actually happening.
0: Tom Jaruzelski rode in that police car to Fort Benton, where they booked him into the county jail and charged him with deliberate homicide.
9: What was it like to hear that?
3: Refreshing. Good to have it solved and put it behind us. And hopefully Mom and Dad could pick up and keep going again.
0: Meanwhile, Tom's parents and five siblings tried to get their heads around what seemed to them an outrageous accusation, cruel and unjust.
9: What's it like to have your little brother charged with murder, facing life imprisonment?
6: You feel angry. You want to do anything you can to help him.
5: It was just devastating. We've never been through anything like that in our family.
0: There simply wasn't the money to hire some fancy, high-priced attorney, so Tom got a state-appointed lawyer, Bob Peterson.
9: What were your impressions of this kid?
10: When I met him, I knew that he couldn't have done it.
9: Oh, come on.
10: I've represented
9: What a typical thing for a defense attorney to say.
10: I've represented hundreds and hundreds of defendants.
9: Yeah.
10: And you get a sense of people. And I got a sense of Tom. And I was pretty sure that he hadn't done it. And so then as the evidence started rolling in, then I became very certain that he wasn't the one.
11: Attorney Peterson could have said lack of evidence because, in fact, despite test after test, not a single physical thing, not DNA or fingerprints or anything else connected Tom to those few square feet where it all happened. Except there was plenty of circumstantial evidence. The phone calls, the stalking, the middle of the night visits to Dr. Ryan's bunkhouse in the days and weeks before the murder. But most of all, there was that dog, Calamity Jane, who, with one sniff of Tom's baseball cap, led the cops from the doorway of the bunkhouse to a grove of bushes where the cops found and marked some footprints. The theory being that Tom lay in wait for his opportunity to confront Dr. Ryan at the door. Mind you, Calamity Jane did her sniffing a full 10 days after the body was found. So what did Attorney Peterson think of that?
10: To me, it wasn't evidence. I made a motion before the judge to decide whether or not it should go before a jury.
11: Besides, he said, Tom already admitted he'd been around there days earlier. Maybe that's what Calamity Jane hit on. So Bob Peterson got Calamity Jane's handler up on the witness stand at a hearing here at the courthouse. And what do you know? Neither dog nor handler were properly certified.
10: When I asked him for all the paperwork, he told me about how he had put the paperwork about the dog and himself up on the top of his Suburban, and it unfortunately had all blown away, so he couldn't provide it.
11: Not quite the dog ate my homework, but close. Agent Thompson was also in the courtroom that day.
1: What really hurt us was, is when they asked him on the stand, well, that had happened 18 months earlier. Where's your training documents since that time?
9: Uh-huh.
1: And he said he didn't have any.
9: Right.
1: I thought, oh my God.
11: So, what did the judge do? He threw out the evidence. And just like that, the state dismissed the case against Tom. Because without Calamity Jane, the prosecution decided, there simply wasn't a provable case. Tom Jaruzelski was a free man.
2: Kind of like a weight's been lifted off my shoulders. This is done and over with. No more interrogations. No more search warrants. I can go on with my life.
11: But Brian's family felt like they'd lost him all over again.
3: That was very disappointing.
9: Yeah.
3: Yeah.
9: Did you think at that point, okay, it's all over? We're never going to find out?
3: I think back in your mind, you think, well, maybe one day.
11: There was a reason she kept that in the back of her mind, why both sides did. Because the judge, that day in 1998, dismissed the charge without prejudice.
9: Meaning?
10: Meaning that the state can bring it back up if they choose to.
9: How much of a worry was that to you?
10: You always have this nagging thing in the back of your mind as a defense attorney when something is dismissed without prejudice. You know that something could happen in the future.
11: Agent Ken Thompson could simply have filed it away as one lost cause. Tough case that didn't work out.
1: I mean, you talk about a case where it seemed like everything was stacked against you.
9: Yeah.
1: This was that case.
11: But he didn't let it go. Just couldn't. Mind you, there were new assignments and lots of other cases. Years went by. But
1: I kept, you know, those 10 foreign binders, I moved them from one office to another office to our third office. I mean, it was always on a bookcase in my office.
9: And always on your mind.
1: It was always on my mind, you know, and that's to solve it.
3: There were times that Ken would call us and say, we're working on it, or, you know, we just don't have anything. It just laid there.
11: 2 years, 5, 10, 13. The file stared down from its shelf like an accusation. But of course, we wouldn't be telling you this story if something didn't happen. No, would we? But what? Turned out to be quite a surprise.
4: Coming up,
9: This is a homicide. We owe it to the family to go forward.
4: Another chance to solve the case?
2: I just wonder what the hell's going on here.
4: When Dateline continues.

0: Accusations like the one leveled at Tom Jaruzelski can do corrosive things to a person. Sour the joy of a sunrise on the Montana prairie. Alter the look on a neighbor's face down at the local store. After prosecutors decided to dismiss murder charges against him, Tom felt like he just couldn't live here anymore.
1: I couldn't stay in Montana. I need to move away. And I decided to move to South Dakota.
2: So you set up a new life there?
1: I did. I got married, had a couple kids. Life was good.
2: And truly, you thought it was over?
1: I really did. I never thought it would ever come back again.
0: Neither did Tom's old girlfriend, Anne. Though she firmly believed Tom killed Brian, the man she'd left him for, Montana soured for her, too. She went to visit a sister in Arkansas and stayed. Never found out that Tom moved away.
3: I didn't feel like I could go back home to Montana.
2: Why?
3: Because Tom was there. And I thought if he's willing to kill somebody to be with me, I didn't know what he would do.
0: Corrosive. That's what it was.
4: But then, 13 years after Dr. Ryan's murder, this man got a new job. His name? Brant Light. And in 2009, he became the top prosecutor in the Montana Attorney General's office. One of his duties was to help small counties prosecute particularly difficult cases, cold cases.
5: We don't get the slam dunks turned over to us. We get the older cases, we get the difficult cases, and we're expected to go forward with those cases.
0: Like the one Light's old friend Ken Thompson had never really given up on solving.
6: So I felt comfortable to go to Brant and say, would you just review this, see what you think?
2: What did you think as you reviewed the information? Was it something that was worth trying again?
5: Yeah, well, we had some work to do. I wanted them to go back out and to make sure everybody's still around. We had to see what kind of shape the evidence was in.
0: Evidence was resubmitted to the crime lab. Witnesses were re-interviewed. More years passed.
2: Is there ever a case to be made to just let it go?
5: How do you look at these things? I will let it go if we don't have evidence beyond a reasonable doubt. I'm not going to roll the dice with somebody's life. This is a homicide. We owe it to the family to go forward. And in my bureau, that's what we do.
0: And then, in February 2014, nearly 18 years after the murder, Agent Thompson traveled to South Dakota with an arrest warrant for Tom Jaruzelski, who heard his name called out one day at work and was ushered into the back of a police car.
1: I was wondering what the hell's going on here. And maybe a minute went by, and then Ken Thompson popped his head through the door and said, Tom, remember me? Told you I'd be back for you.
0: Tom called his family and asked them to track down that attorney who'd helped him so much all those years before, Bob Peterson, who, for some reason, had been listening to a nagging little voice in his head all those years that told him, keep the file.
7: Usually I destroy all my files after 10 years, but for whatever reason, I maintained his files.
0: And so, when Tom was charged again with murder, Peterson got busy. First he got Tom out on bond, attached to a GPS monitor, and then he read through his old files and asked to see the prosecution's new evidence.
7: My whole position was, let's see what they think they have.
0: When he did, Attorney Peterson could not have been more surprised.
7: It was almost verbatim the same affidavit that was used in 1998 to charge him.
2: No new evidence?
7: None. I couldn't believe that they would bring these charges back up again and not have one piece of new evidence to justify them doing that.
2: You're mad.
7: It made me mad, yes. And I know I'm not being very outraged about that. We defense attorneys have to control our emotions.
0: Who was the defense attorney angry with?
7: We had a prosecutor with a big ego, fashioned himself to be a cold case expert, and an investigator who has stewed about this case since the beginning of it in 1996 and had an obsession with Tom. Then all he wanted to do was get this case squared away before he retired.
8: You're not really suggesting that a detective would persuade a prosecutor to go ahead with a case, a favorite case of his, just because he happened to be retiring.
7: Yeah, I really am.
0: To which both Investigator Thompson and Prosecutor Light replied, no, it was justice they had in mind, not retirement. Oh, and when Attorney Peterson asked a judge to throw out the murder charge, the answer was, oh no, it wasn't going to go away. Not this time.
9: Coming up.
10: It was murder.
9: After almost 20 years, the case heads to court.
11: If you ever cheat on me, I'll kill him and I'll kill you.
9: Tom Jaroszewski, in a fight for his life,

0: The veterinarian's little bunkhouse was long gone, burned, its embers ground into the prairie dust. The young woman who'd fallen hard for the dashing vet was a happily married Arkansas mother of three. And the young man accused of killing Dr. Brian Rhine had growing sons of his own. But two decades were a mere whisker of time to the law and the historic Choteau County Courthouse, where in September 2015, 6 years after the case was reopened, 19 years after the murder, Tom's sister and the rest of the Jaruzelski family assembled on one side of the courtroom.
1: It was hard seeing people that you thought were your friends sitting on that other side of the courtroom.
0: That would be a number of local people, along with Dr. Rhine's family, whose attitude, must be said, was unlike that of many victims' families.
2: I remember having a huge sinking feeling in my heart, thinking, can we not just let this go and be done with it?
3: So you weren't excited at the possibility that finally justice would be done?
2: Nope.
0: Well, a tough case, to be sure, said Prosecutor Brent Light, but
4: to just throw up your hands and say, well, this is too tough, or I don't want to lose a case, that's just not right.
0: Mind you, Prosecutor Light himself could not be in the courtroom. He had another fight on his hands against lung cancer. So he handed the trial to two trusted deputies, Dan Gazinski and Mary Kokenauer.
5: It was murder. It was murder that was planned. It was a murder that was premeditated. And it was a murder where no evidence would be left.
0: The big evidence was, of course, Tom Jaruzelski's bizarre behavior in the weeks after Ann broke up with him and began dating Dr. Rhine.
6: For them?
0: This friend of Ann's testified.
6: I thought that Brian should watch his back.
0: Ann herself told the jury about the hang-up calls, about the time Tom snuck into her house and read her diary, about his middle-of-the-night visits to Dr. Rhine's trailer.
6: I'm scared. I'm like, what? I didn't know what was going to happen after Tom had been acting so weird.
4: The stalking was just unbelievable. I mean, he was overwhelmed by the fact that he had lost Ann Wishman. He had done everything he could to try to break them up. And I think at the very end, when he understood that that wasn't going to happen, the only thing left was to take Brian out of the picture.
0: In fact, remember this? Ann testified about that time she said Tom once threatened to do just that, should she ever cheat on him with any other guy.
6: He said, if you ever cheat on me, I'll kill him and I'll kill you, or I'll want to kill you.
0: Tom, by the way, has long denied ever saying that. But even after the murder, Ann said, Tom kept pursuing her. Letters, cards, phone calls.
6: He said he dreamed that we had gotten married and we had kids and was telling me, you know, like we went into detail about a life we were living together.
0: Then there was the strange story one of Tom's next girlfriends told the jury.
7: Did he ever mention to you an ex-girlfriend named Ann?
8: Yes, that was the love of his life. He said he wished the vet was dead because that way him and Ann could get back together, because that was what was keeping them apart.
0: By then, of course, the vet was already long dead. By Tom's own hand, the prosecutors argued.
4: Nobody else had the opportunity or nobody else had the means in this very tiny community to kill Brian as Tom did.
0: So, how did he do it? He put his plan into action, said Prosecutor Light, when Dr. Rhine was away at that conference before returning home on Friday, July the 12th.
4: I think Tom and Jaruzelski had finally made up his mind, and I don't think he had any problem going in the trailer, and I think he located the gun.
0: Yes, he argued. Tom stole Dr. Rhine's own gun. And then that Friday night, Tom placed a hang-up call to Dr. Rhine at 9:45 p.m. to ensure he was home. And soon after that, a second call to a second location in another town a half an hour down the road.
4: He calls, Ann answers, he hangs up. So now he knows Ann's in Great Falls. That's 36 miles away.
9: So he knew that he could go over there and not find anybody there besides Brian.
0: Then he got into his ATV, headed over to the bunkhouse. Was that what his neighbor saw?
10: Well, later towards evening, I did see a four-wheeler go by. The ATV was dark green.
4: Mr. Jaroszewski owns a green and black ATV, and within 19 years, no one has ever stepped forward to determine who else in that small community had a green and black ATV. Nobody did.
0: When Tom arrived at the bunkhouse, said the prosecutor, he waited in the bushes where he could see Dr. Rhine's door.
4: He's got the weapon there, and I think at the appropriate time, he decides that he's going to walk up to the back door.
0: And that must have been when Tom threw the holster in the grass, where it was found later, said Prosecutor Light.
4: Now, it just so happens that Ann makes a call to Brian. They even talk about getting a restraining order against Tom Jaroszewski. And then Ann says that Brian almost abruptly gets off the phone as if somebody's there.
0: According to Ann, that was about 10:40 p.m.
4: I think Brian then heard him, went to the back door, and I think at that point, when there's Thomas Jaroszewski sitting on that back porch, has a gun, I think immediately Brian knew what was going on and the fight was on. And I think it was a struggle. I think he shot him twice in the arm. I think Brian struggled back to try to get the phone, and Thomas shot him in the chest, left the weapon, got on that ATV.
3: Took off.
4: And then he had hurt his back. So the next day he had to go to the hospital. And there you go.
0: And that was the prosecution's case. All circumstantial, no physical evidence was ever found to link Tom to the murder scene. But the pieces, said the prosecution, fit together to tell quite a story. But only a story, Tom's defenders were about to say. A tall tale, if you will. Which, they added, a good Montana steak would undo in a hurry.
11: Coming up.
12: The state had concluded that the time of death was Friday night. Why?
11: A whole new theory of the crime.
13: It doesn't seem like a plausible time of death.
11: Dr. Rhine's last meal would tell a tale of its own. When Dateline continues.
0: A harrowing thing happened to Brian Rhine's sisters at the murder trial of Tom Jaroszewski. They re-felt all the searing anger, loss, grief they tried to put behind them.
2: I can distinctly remember sitting there almost feeling, great, we're going to have to relive this all over again.
0: Like attending a nightmare version of his funeral.
2: But at this funeral, we're not saying anything nice about him.
0: Why would that be? Because the sisters knew defense attorney Bob Peterson and his new co-counsel Jennifer Striano would not only attack the case against Tom Jaroszewski, they'd bring up all the old, long-forgotten gossip about Brian, about what a ladies' man he was purported to be.
2: When they went on about how he was a womanizer and he was having multiple affairs.
0: So she knew it was coming. But in fact, the defense went beyond that and cast doubt on the very idea that this 19-year-old mystery could be solved at all.
14: Throughout this trial, you will have the urge to want to solve this, and that's only natural. But this case cannot be solved.
12: That was really the biggest point to stress to this jury, that your desire is going to want to close this book, close the chapter, give this family the relief they deserve, but it just cannot be done.
0: All that immature behavior, said the defense, couldn't change two facts: that Tom had never been a violent person, and that not a shred of physical evidence linked Tom to the murder scene, said this forensic scientist.
15: You never found any fingerprint belonging to Tom Jaroszewski in any of the items that you tested, did you?
6: I did not.
13: I mean, they had all of his creepy behavior, sure. But beyond that, they had nothing. I mean, they had nothing inside the house that connected him to this offense. There was no hair or fiber or blood or tissue or anything like that, found inside that trailer, found on Mr. Ryan himself, found outside the trailer, that belonged to Tom. And trust me, they looked.
0: Those first responders all those years ago certainly gave the defense a juicy target, given how they treated Dr. Ryan's murder at first like a suicide.
15: You did not take any blood swabs that day.
16: Not that day.
15: You did not take any fingerprints that day.
16: Not that day.
0: And what about throwing away potential evidence, like that telephone they found under Dr. Ryan's head?
17: We all looked at it, and I'm sure decided there was nothing on it to save it, or we wouldn't have thrown it out.
0: The defense called them to the stand one by one to admit their mistakes.
7: Looking back now, Deputy Dahlem, you probably shouldn't have done that.
16: Yeah, we shouldn't have.
0: And if the state could make such a mess of things at the crime scene, confusing the manner of death, said the defense, maybe its theory about the time of death was wrong, too.
12: The state had concluded that the time of death was Friday night. And our question to them always has been, why? Why did they choose that time other than it's the only time, really, Tom doesn't have an alibi?
0: But what if the state was wrong? In fact, said Tom's defenders, the state was wrong. How did they know? Well, for one thing, there was Cody, Dr. Ryan's dog.
12: If the state's theory was correct, Cody then would have been left in that trailer with no exit for Friday to Saturday night, Saturday till Sunday morning, without going to the bathroom at all. There was no evidence that he had gone to the bathroom at all in the house.
0: Dr. Ryan's sisters disputed the idea that Cody couldn't have found some way in and out of the trailer. But the defense said it had even more dramatic evidence that the murder did not happen until at the earliest Saturday morning, when Tom had an alibi. Remember, Dr. Ryan returned home from a conference on Friday night. But at about 7 p.m. that evening, two local men testified Brian stopped for dinner at a place called the Square Butte Country Club.
18: We ate and visited with him.
0: And what Dr. Ryan had for dinner, according to these witnesses, destroyed the state's theory of time of death. It was this retired rancher, too ill to testify in person, who delivered the haymaker by remembering, clearly he said, what Brian had on his plate.
15: Okay, and do you recall what he was doing when you sat down across from him?
19: Other than sitting there eating a good-looking Montana steak, that's what he seemed to be most interested in.
0: A steak? Why was that important? Because the autopsy, the one in which time of death was left blank, did not reveal any steak in his digestive tract. How could that be if he died Friday night? The defense called a forensic pathologist.
15: So if he had eaten a steak at 7 o'clock at night and was shot and killed at 11 o'clock at night, would there be steak still in his stomach contents?
20: Yeah. My opinion is that it doesn't seem like a plausible time of death.
0: So what was in Dr. Ryan's stomach? According to the doctor who did the autopsy,
21: appeared to be scrambled eggs and green pepper and tomato.
0: And in the bunkhouse, eggshells in the garbage, dirty dishes in the sink, as if he'd made breakfast. Although Dr. Ryan's sister testified that it was Brian's habit to stay up late and make eggs and work late into the night, the defense said the evidence pointed to Dr. Ryan being killed not Friday night, but sometime Saturday. And there was a certain someone who had no alibi for Saturday. Someone you've already met. Remember him? Larry Hagenbush was about to take the witness stand.
12: And it's your statement that you then just went home, is that right?
16: Correct.
12: And you were home alone that night.
16: That's right.
0: No question what the defense was about to imply, that the killer could have been him.
11: Coming up.
22: I
12: he told this woman that Mr. Ryan was shot with his own gun.
11: The 19-year-old mystery takes a sudden, dark twist.
12: He started describing things that you wouldn't know unless you had been there.
11: When Dateline...
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0: On day 8 of his trial, Tom Jaruzelski's defense team attempted to flip the playing field. Not only did they challenge the prosecution theory that Dr. Brian Rhine's murder occurred on a Friday night, they also pointed their suspicion at a man who had no alibi for Saturday.
1: The defense will call Larry Hagenbush.
0: Larry Hagenbush, that friend of Dr. Rhine's whose wife was leaving him,
2: who'd used medication he purloined from Dr. Rhine to try to kill himself a month before the murder.
1: But you took this combination of pills so that you could check out. You wanted to kill yourself.
3: Yeah, it was time. I mean, I was done with all the BS.
1: It's, to me, very plausible. Larry goes to Mr. Rhine's trailer. He's upset. He's been drinking. He wants either more pills from Mr. Rhine. Mr. Rhine refuses, and Larry goes for the gun.
0: Thing is, the day Brian's body was discovered, Larry admitted he had gone over to the bunkhouse. And the morning after, Larry broke down crying in the waiting room of a counselor's office. And while people around him listened, he described things only someone with intimate knowledge of the crime scene would know about.
1: He started describing things you wouldn't know unless you had been there. That Mr. Rhine was laying on his back with his feet crossed, blood all over. But the one fact that I think that's the most important that stood out to me was that he told this woman on Monday morning that Mr. Rhine was shot with his own gun.
0: In fact, this woman who worked in the office overheard Larry.
4: Did Mr. Hagenbush make any statements about whose gun that was?
5: He said it was Brian's.
1: Sunday, during that investigation, these officers did not know that this was Mr. Rhine's own firearm that had been used in this shooting. So to me, that stood out as a major red flag. How did you know Brian was shot with his own gun?
3: I don't. I probably said a gun. By that time, I was in pretty good shock.
1: Do you recall telling her that Brian was shot Saturday night?
3: No.
1: Do you recall telling her that you were going to go out and have a six-pack of beer with him?
3: No.
1: So if she knows all of that information Monday morning, do you know where she would have gotten that information?
3: I guess for me, but I don't remember any of that, because I do remember telling our counselor that my best friend got shot.
1: So nobody saw you from Saturday morning, 7 in the morning, till then. They didn't see you all Saturday night, is that right?
3: Correct.
1: And Sunday, you come out to Brian's trailer, right?
3: Yeah.
1: So that's the first time anybody sees you from Saturday morning to Sunday morning.
3: Correct.
0: Larry denied any role in the shooting, and remember, detectives didn't charge him with anything. But the defense had made its point.
4: It comes back to they made a decision that Mr. Rhine died on Friday night. And so Larry was around some people Friday night, but all day Saturday and Saturday night and Sunday morning, he wasn't around anyone.
0: And then finally, as if to twist the knife, the defense brought up one more thing. The thing that so upset Dr. Rhine's sisters. The fact that in the underwear Dr. Rhine was wearing at the time of his death, there was DNA that was unidentified.
1: So my question would be as to when that would have gotten there and how, and more importantly, who.
0: The implication, of course, that he was seeing and having sex with someone in addition to Anne. Another potential suspect added to the plot.
1: We're just saying Tom may not be the only ex-boyfriend out there who would have been upset with Mr. Rhine.
0: That, in essence, was Tom Jaruzelski's defense. Anyone but Tom.
6: Did you kill him?
7: No, I didn't.
6: Do you think Larry Hagenbush did kill the doctor?
7: You know, I have no idea who killed Brian. I know what it's like to be an innocent person, wrongly accused. And I'm not going to sit here and accuse somebody else.
0: The end was coming very soon.
8: Coming up.
9: And he committed this crime masterfully.
8: Did he or didn't he?
10: This was an incredibly tough case.
8: The jury's decision. What would it be?
11: If
7: put my head down on the table and I cried.
8: When Dateline.

0: Imagine the poor jury with such a decision to make. The dreadful loss of a young man with a bright future. But 19 years, a whole generation ago. Bad and suspicious behavior by the defendant, but no physical evidence. But they did have to answer the question, did Tom Jaruzelski pull the trigger? For prosecutors, the question for the jury was, who else could have done it?
1: Tom Jaruzelski was the only person with the opportunity, the only person with the motive to take Brian Ryan out of this world. And he did it. And he committed this crime masterfully.
0: The defense, in its closing, took a swipe at Ken Thompson, the agent who, for two decades, wouldn't let the case go.
2: We don't convict people because the lead investigator is retiring and wants this case resolved just so we can close the book.
0: But Agent Thompson wasn't even in the courtroom to hear the lawyers end the case he'd carried around so long.
3: I just felt the need I had to get out of there. I didn't want to listen to it. I had to get away and reflect and think about it.
0: The jury went out first thing in the morning the next day. They did not return as quickly as one side at least expected.
4: It's just the worst time when you have a jury out. Every hour that went by was pretty painful.
0: And then, minutes before the 5 o'clock whistle.
5: All right, thank you, ladies and gentlemen. Mr. Foreman, has the jury reached a verdict?
6: Yes, sir.
7: I kept thinking, if they said guilty, I thought, I'm going to fall down.
8: My heart beating so hard, so fast. Either I was going to have a life, or I wasn't going to have a life.
9: We, the jury, duly impaneled and sworn to try the issues in the above-entitled cause, enter the following unanimous verdict. To the charge of deliberate homicide, not guilty.
0: Not guilty.
8: I cried. I put my head down on the table and I cried.
10: I just put my arm around him and said, it's finally over.
5: The case is dismissed. Defendant is free to go. Thank you.
0: His family, overjoyed, watched them cut off the GPS monitor.
8: Did you realize it was finally over? Yeah, and it was a sense of relief and seeing tears of happiness from my family. It's the greatest thing ever. Calling my boys up in South Dakota. Telling them I'm coming home. That was a wonderful call to make.
0: But while that was going on, across the courtroom...
10: Do you remember that moment?
7: I do.
10: Yeah. Almost like you lost him all over again.
2: I remember walking out of there and thinking... And it turned out exactly the way I thought it would. Why did you waste our time?
0: Did he? Ken Thompson didn't think so, of course. But...
3: Of course I was disappointed. My heart felt, but I truly was more peace of people got to hear it all. Because a jury said he was not guilty, I don't think that changes things. For most people, they either believed he did or believed he didn't.
10: What do you believe?
3: That he got away with murder.
0: Clearly not what the jury believed. We asked Judge Greg Pinsky, who spoke to the jurors after the trial.
11: This was an incredibly tough case to prove. It was a tough case to prove in 1998. It became an incredibly tough case to prove in 2015.
10: What did the jury think were the weaknesses in the case?
11: Timing. They wanted to know why this case was coming to trial after 19 years. I think juries are motivated a lot by what they see on TV. And when they see an old case on TV, they expect that there was some new scientific, technological advance.
10: Some DNA or something, yeah.
11: Some DNA that suddenly cracked open this cold case after 19 years and brought it forward. And that's not this case.
0: A couple of months after the verdict, we went to Arkansas to spend some time with the woman at the center of that long-ago love triangle and discovered she is still tormented by a guilt that will not go away. She wonders if it hadn't been for her, would Dr. Rhine be alive? It's odd, really. Whether or not Tom killed Dr. Rhine, and especially if he didn't, Anne could have had nothing to feel guilty about. And yet, she does.
6: I know everybody says this to you, but stop it. It's not your fault. It really isn't. Not even for a moment.
12: No, I was hoping that if he was convicted, maybe that feeling would go away. That's what I wanted. I wanted to say he's guilty. And then I could quit feeling guilty. And they didn't.
6: No, they didn't.
12: So now I gotta figure out a different way.
0: So do they all. The prosecutor, believing he had the right guy all along, closed the case. But the judge?
11: I mean it. When I told the jurors, when they wanted to find out who did this, when they wanted to solve this crime, that literally, if they believe there's another world that they go to someday, look up Brian Rhine when you get there and ask him who killed him. Because that's the only way that we're ever going to know who killed Brian Rhine.
13: That's all for now. I'm Lester Holt. Thanks for joining us.
14: Suddenly there was a man with his arm around my neck and a gun to my head. I shoved my purse into his chest and I said, "Jesus, save me." And the bullet shot me right in the head and I went down.
15: Lord Jesus, help me. Oh my God, help me.
13: It came out of nowhere. A sweet stay-at-home mom from a strong family of faith shot point blank at her own garage door.
16: My dad has, like, collapsed on the ground.
17: It was very traumatic to see. Very emotional time.
13: Her survival seemed like a miracle.
14: I didn't know if I would live.
13: Was this some awful random crime, or did someone want her dead? That was mystery number one.
16: Someone was out there.
17: Yeah, we were scared.
13: Mystery number two, a secret 1,600 miles away.
18: There were several text messages.
19: It's just slowly snowballing.
16: It was like a punch in the gut.
13: And mystery number three.
20: I'm mean. I'm a hurt you.
13: Who would they turn out to be?
21: I was like, damn, what did this lady do?
13: Faith, temptation, and a twist the size of Texas.
16: Let's be very clear. Justice needs to be served. I don't think it has been.
13: I'm Lester Holt, and this is Dateline.
22: Carrollton, Texas, just north of Dallas, is the kind of place where the upwardly mobile go to buy their dreams. The schools are good, golf courses dot the landscape, and churches are more ubiquitous than Starbucks.
23: There's not a whole lot of violent crime in that area. It's a great area to raise kids and a family.
22: But travel east 100 miles or so, and you enter the piney woods of East Texas. Jobs are not as plentiful here. Dreams are deferred, and some keep bail bondsmen on speed dial.
24: All the people that we're dealing with here are poor. There's a lot of drugs, a lot of methamphetamine out there.
22: Different cultures, worlds apart. And yet, one summer, those two worlds collided in a most unlikely way. This is the story of that summer, when money seemed to fall like ticker tape on the piney woods. And an affluent Carrollton family experienced the kind of violent crime that had always happened somewhere else.
15: Hey, help me!
25: Yes, ma'am.
15: Help me!
16: I need you to call me immediately. Your mom is in the hospital with a gunshot wound. And I'm like, I'm sorry, what?
24: Each day we look at each other, Michael and I, to say, we can't make this up.
22: Our story begins in August 2012.
26: Can you believe it?
1: 100 degrees again this afternoon.
22: It was the kind of heat that melts asphalt and has everyone searching the sky for some sign of mercy. But in Carrollton, 52-year-old Frank Howard wasn't sweating it. Frank was an accountant. His life was good and getting better by the day.
4: I took on a new client, and that would have been probably in 2009.
16: Very wealthy client?
4: Yes.
16: What did that come along with, those perks?
4: Well, the wealthy client, you know, he had, you know, his own airplanes. And so I guess for the first time, probably, you know, flying around in private planes and, you know, going to cowboy games.
22: As they say in Texas, Frank Howard was standing in high cotton.
4: I was still, you know, the same old guy, but it was definitely doing some fun things as well.
22: Frank had come a long way since his days as a preacher's son growing up in South Central Texas.
4: Very conservative upbringing, you know, there was no drinking and cussing, you know, never been to the dance, you know, the school prom, and never did any of that kind of stuff. But at the same time, you know, wanting to be just very down to earth, very honest, and try to be the best person you can be.
22: Solid values to last a lifetime, but it wasn't all smooth sailing. In college, Frank had a brief marriage that ended in divorce. Eventually, he fell in love with a girl from his church. Her name was Nancy Shore, a brunette with dazzling blue eyes.
4: It was a great time. You know, I still look back at that and think it was a good time.
22: Frank's father married the happy couple in 1983, and 2 years later, they had their first child, a daughter they named Ashley.
16: That wasn't an easy birth.
4: No.
16: There were problems.
4: Yeah, there were complications. She spent the first 10 days of her life in the neonatal unit at the hospital.
22: It was a close call, but one that seemed to deepen and enrich the couple's faith. Soon, the family grew to include a son, Jay, and another daughter, Brianna.
5: Growing up was great. I had a wonderful older sister and older brother who had kind of helped guide me through stuff, and then obviously wonderful mom and dad.
22: Eldest daughter Ashley says that whatever the Howard family did, they did together.
16: Both our parents did choir in church. Anytime they needed a family, it was like, oh, get the Howards. They'll come and, like, bring all the kids.
4: We were, you know, always together, always a family. We went to all of their events. They were busy. They were always doing something. I mean, whether it was

0: We, the Cleaver family.
1: Yeah, absolutely.
0: Yeah.
2: But by 2012, those days were gone. Frank and Nancy were now empty nesters. Ashley and her brother Jay were each married and on their own. Brianna was in college in Nashville.
3: You were so close with your kids. Was it hard as one by one they started leaving the nest and going off to college?
4: Sure. Yeah, it was. I mean, I'm proud of them. But it was difficult. I mean, change is difficult.
2: Now Nancy was often home alone. Frank's work with his new client, a wealthy defense contractor, had him traveling to Florida, California, even Kuwait.
4: There was a little bit more, you know, freedom or whatever. And like I said, a lot of it was work. And so, you know, I was out there trying to kind of build it, and she was sitting at home.
2: Still, Nancy had her faith and church activities to fill the empty hours. In fact, that's where she'd been the evening everything changed for the Howard family. It was a Saturday night, August 18th, 2012.
3: You're out of town.
4: Yes.
3: You get a call that
4: yes.
3: Something horrific has happened to Nancy. There's been a robbery at your own house.
4: Yes, I was just beside myself. I didn't know, you know, what was happening.
2: And so began one of the longest nights of Frank Howard's life.
5: When we come back, a harrowing cry for help.
6: God, help me!
7: Yes, ma'am.
5: Terror was at the door.
0: I'm like, our mother? That just makes no sense.
1: Almost like it wasn't real?
0: Yeah, like it wasn't real.
2: After months of broiling temperatures, the afternoon of August 18th, 2012, brought the welcome sound of summer rain to Carrollton, Texas. But shortly before 8 o'clock that evening, the sound of a gunshot split the night. The 911 operator picked up the phone and heard a woman's anguished cry.
6: Oh, Jesus, help me. Oh, my God, help me. Oh, Jesus, help me.
2: The woman said she had just been shot in the head by an intruder in her garage.
6: I've been shot, please.
7: What's the address, ma'am?
2: The caller was Frank's wife, Nancy Howard. She'd somehow managed to drag herself into the house, and in spite of taking a bullet in the head, she was able to give critical details to the 911 dispatcher.
7: How many people was it?
6: It just wasn't. I'm aware.
7: Yes, ma'am. I'm going to stay on the phone with you till they get there.
2: A few minutes later, Carrollton police officers arrived at the home on Bluebonnet Way. Remarkable as it sounds, Nancy managed to open the front door for them.
6: Is the police?
7: Yes, ma'am.
6: God, help me.
7: Yes, ma'am.
6: Help me.
2: Soon, Carrollton police detectives Michael Wall and Brian Turner were on the case.
8: It's just incredible how she was able to give the information to the dispatcher about what had happened and then be able to wait for the police at the front door.
3: This was a really bloody crime scene.
8: There was quite a bit of blood, yes.
2: There was a small hole just above Nancy's left eye. She was struggling for breath, and her vital signs were slipping. As paramedics rushed her to Parkland Hospital in Dallas, Detective Wall turned his attention. After months of broiling temperatures, the afternoon of August 18th, 2012, brought the welcome sound of summer rain to Carrollton, Texas. But shortly before 8 o'clock that evening, the sound of
8: the information that Nancy had given us.
3: What details did you get from that 911 call specifically?
8: Nancy was able to give us suspect description of the person that shot her. It was a white male. He was wearing a black hat, the suspect was, in his 20s.
2: Police officers could find no one in the neighborhood who'd seen or heard anything.
8: It had been raining significantly. Obviously, when it rains, people are inside. There's no witnesses. We basically had nothing to go on.
2: No witnesses, and precious little in the way of leads. They wondered if the shooting was part of a pattern of crimes in the area. It seemed unlikely, but they couldn't rule it out.
3: There had been some break-ins in the area.
8: There was some home break-ins that we were looking at to see if they may be related to this offense, but at this point we're kind of checking out everything to see if there was anything that may be related to this.
9: But there had not been any robberies for people actually being robbed at gunpoint for their property.
2: the cops knew they had to notify Nancy's family, but

0: As it turned out, her husband was out of town. A police officer who belonged to the Howard's Church got word to Nancy's eldest daughter, Ashley.
1: It's a close friend of my mom's calling to say that your mom is in the hospital with a gunshot wound, and I'm like, I'm sorry, what? So
0: that must be the most bizarre phone call.
1: The weirdest phone call. Like, it was not even, like, scary or worrisome. It was more, like, so confused. Like, we just couldn't cross the hurdle of where she could have been to get shot.
0: Almost like it wasn't real?
1: Yeah, like it wasn't real, and it's just, like, this, our mother? That just makes no sense. Like, she's not the type of lady that's gonna get shot, you know?
0: Ashley finally reached her father in California with the news.
2: As I was actually in South Lake Tahoe at the casino whenever I got there, and I was taking a break and noticed that I had missed a call from my daughter. And so I stepped outside and called her back, and then that's when I found out that something had happened.
0: How does he react to this situation?
1: He couldn't speak. I mean, he couldn't breathe. And it was like, okay, Dad, who is with you? Because you are not in good shape. Okay, I'm going to drive to the airport. I'm like, no, you're not driving to the airport. Get someone to take you.
2: I was crying and just going crazy. And so then I was on the phone trying to find flights out and trying to figure out, you know, what to do and how to do it and when to do it.
0: It was 6 o'clock the next morning before Frank Howard could finally board a plane headed home. He could only imagine the nightmare that awaited him once he landed in Texas.
3: Coming up.
1: My dad has, like, collapsed on the ground. He was in terrible shape.
3: As doctors race to save her, her family races to her side. Who could possibly be behind this?
2: We were trying to figure out what happened and how it happened, and we didn't have any idea.
4: Someone was out there.
2: Yeah, we were scared.
3: When Dateline continues.
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0: Frank Howard arrived home in Dallas the morning after his wife was shot. His daughter Ashley says he looked awful when she finally saw him. They drove to the hospital together, and by the time they got there, he could hardly walk.
1: And I hear just like this crash, and I look back, and my dad has like collapsed on the ground. He was in terrible shape. And every time the little monitors would beep, he was jumpy. I mean, just terrible shape.
0: Was he in tears?
1: Yeah.
2: Yeah.
3: Tell me what happened the first time you saw Nancy in the ICU.
4: It was a difficult time. She was real, you know, drugged up, but all the family and a lot of people from the church and stuff were there.
0: Doctors told the family the bullet had entered Nancy's skull just above her left eye and traveled downward through her sinuses and throat before it collapsed one of her lungs. She'd already had the first of many surgeries. She would lose one of her blue eyes, but luckily she seemed to have escaped serious brain damage.
2: There's tubes, there's wires, there's lines. So even though you can say she's all right, it's like it doesn't look like she's all right, you know. Yeah. And, you know, there's swelling, there's inflammation all over, there's things attached to her feet. So it's kind of hard to set to feel like, okay, this is okay and this is right.
4: Yeah. It was very traumatic to see that happen to her. You know, very difficult, very emotional time.
3: Was she able to talk to you the first time you saw her?
4: I don't believe so. She had tubes in her throat, and she was conscious, and so she had knowledge of kind of who we were, but she really couldn't talk or anything.
0: While the family waited for some definitive word from the police on what had happened, they filled the void with theories of their own.
4: Everybody, you know, in the family were sitting around talking about it. That's, you know, we were trying to figure out what happened and how it happened, and we didn't have any idea.
3: Someone was out there.
4: Yeah. Yeah, we were scared.
3: There had been a series of break-ins in the area. Did that cross your mind?
4: That was one of the things that came up. I believe the detectives or whatever had told us there had been break-ins. In fact, they had somebody that fit kind of the general description, that he was someone that they knew of that had participated in some break-ins in the area.
0: Detectives Wall and Turner were eager to talk to Nancy.
5: She's our only witness to this offense. We just had the minimal suspect description at this time, and so we felt it was important to confirm those details with her as soon as possible.
0: While they waited for Nancy to get well enough to speak, they called in Frank, hoping he could fill in some of the blanks.
6: Can you update me on her condition, what the doctors have said?
4: Yes. Actually, very, I mean, it sounds bad when you say somebody shot me, but actually very, very good.
5: He had confirmed that she had actually lost her left eye.
4: No brain damage, no, you know, none of that. She'll lose her left eye, but from there it will be cosmetic stuff.
0: Detective Wall asked if Frank knew anyone who might want to hurt his wife.
6: What I know about her, it doesn't seem like she would have many problems with anybody. Has she
4: Absolutely not.
0: In fact, everyone knew that Nancy had a soft spot for anyone with a sob story.
4: Nancy can be real giving in. And open.
0: It was not unusual, he said, for her to pick up a hitchhiker or open her door to a stranger. A month or two earlier, she'd done just that.
4: Somebody came to the door, and they just needed money to get a hotel room because their car broke down.
6: Mm-hmm.
4: And
6: they came to your house?
4: To the house, mm-hmm. Yeah, at the front door. And Nancy told them, she said that she would try to help him find a hotel room.
0: Maybe that's what happened. A good-hearted woman befriended a dangerous stranger. The Howard children thought that was a distinct possibility.
1: That was my first thought, was, oh, she probably was willing to help someone at some point, and they figured out, okay, this woman is an easy target.
3: Could your mom be naive when it came to these people and this helping nature she had?
1: Yeah, definitely. I think that sometimes her willingness to see the good in everybody, it opened her up to more risk than most other people would take.
7: Frank didn't know much because he was out of town that night.
8: Doesn't sound like Frank is really able to help you with anything. No, he's just being cooperative.
5: He does. He is being cooperative. He confirms that he had actually sent a few texts and emails back and forth to Nancy. He knew that she was going to the church service. And so in order to confirm that, I asked if I could see his cell phone.
6: Would you have a problem if we ran an analysis on your cell phone? No.
7: In addition to turning over his cell phone, Frank told the cops to let him know if they needed anything else from him. Anything at all. He even offered money to generate leads.
9: I mean, if there's, you know, you put up a reward or do anything like that, I'm humbly anything.
6: Okay.
9: Whatever. But anyway,
6: once we get to the point where we've exhausted all of our investigative leads, that's another step we would take.
9: I'm just saying, just whatever we need to do.
6: Because obviously money can prompt people to do, sure, to give information.
7: At the hospital, doctors were optimistic about Nancy's condition. She was still in intensive care, but making progress. There was every reason to believe that she'd be able to tell her own story in a day or two.
10: Coming up.
11: I shoved my purse into his chest and I said, Jesus, save me.
10: Nancy's dramatic story. Exactly what did she remember about that night?
11: I did look him in the face and I did look him in the eyes. No pity, no emotion. He looked intent on doing what he came to do.

0: Nancy Howard lay in Parkland Hospital's intensive care unit, sedated and surrounded by blinking, beeping machines. A breathing tube prevented her from speaking, but her daughters say she could still communicate.
1: She used to do sign language, so she knows how to spell. So, like, Bree and I know how to spell a little bit. So she's over there, like, doing stuff with, like, the bottom of her hand, and I'm like, okay, she's spelling something. Crap, Brianna, what is that letter again?
2: Yeah.
1: And then anytime somebody would say something, you know, she'd beat her hand on the pillow to be like, no, no, no. And we're like, okay, put our spelling caps on.
0: Nancy's recovery was remarkably speedy. Just days after she was shot in the head at close range, she was able to get out of bed, take a few steps, and best of all, the breathing tube was removed. The Howard family rejoiced. Finally, Nancy could speak.
3: Do you consider it a miracle?
4: Oh, absolutely. There's no explanation except my Heavenly Father was there.
3: What did she say to you when she finally was able to speak?
5: It was just, you know, I love you, glad you're here. I mean, that was the sense that we were both saying to each other.
0: And then it was time for business. Detectives Wall and Turner wanted to know every last detail of that night. It began at Nancy's church.
4: I had a plan that evening to go to church to see one of my little children that I've known since she was born, and she was being baptized that night at church.
0: Surveillance cameras caught Nancy's car pulling into the church parking lot shortly before 6 that evening.
4: In the service, I got my picture with their family, and it was just a very, very special time. And then I walked on out and got in my car and started heading home.
0: It was 7:26 when Nancy pulled out of the church parking lot. On the way home, she picked up dinner at a place called Taco Bueno. Her receipt shows it was 7:32 when she paid for the meal.
4: Drove on in my driveway, lifted the garage door as I usually do, drove in, got out of my car, got up to the door, didn't hear a thing, but suddenly there was a man with his arm around my neck and a gun to my head, demanding my purse. And
3: what's that feeling like?
4: It didn't really register what was going on. So much so that I guess I didn't have quite enough fear, I don't know, because I wrestled away from him and turned and faced him and realized, this is for real. This guy's got a gun robbing me. And he demanded again my purse. And I had my purse on this shoulder and my Taco Bueno bag, and so I gave him my Taco Bueno bag. I bet that guy was thinking, what is this woman doing? Giving me her supper. She doesn't get it. And so finally, the third time, he demanded with expletives my purse, and I finally caught on, and I reached off, and I was standing close enough to him to have an arm's length to shove my purse into his chest. And I shoved my purse into his chest, and I said, Jesus, save me. And the bullet shot me right in the head, and I went down.
0: Nancy doesn't know how long she lay unconscious on the garage floor. When she came to, the shooter was gone, but she says she was not alone.
4: And I began to kind of come to, and I thought, I think you've been shot. You're going to die. And then there was another voice, and it was the voice of my Heavenly Father, who is more powerful than a speeding bullet. And he said, get up, get up.
3: Yeah, how much pain are you in?
4: I'm in excruciating pain, but it's more the pain of not to be able to get a breath and knowing I was simply gurgling and splitting blood the whole time and barely able to breathe, trying to have the strength. And so I ended up belly crawling.
0: Nancy knew she needed help, fast, but her cell phone was gone. It had been in her purse, and that had been stolen. So she crawled into her car in hopes of activating her car's emergency response system, but she couldn't get it to work. Amazingly, she got to her feet and walked into the house.
4: And I was able to turn off my house alarm the presence of mind to come up with those numbers. That's only a God thing, because I'd been shot in the head.
0: She went to the nearest bathroom. When she turned on the light, she saw an absolute horror looking back at her in the mirror. That was when she called 911.
2: Tell me exactly what happened.
3: Did you still think you could die at that point?
4: I did. I didn't know if I would live.
2: I've been shot, please. What's the address, ma'am?
4: And I told her, I said, please don't leave me. She said, no, Miss Howard, I will stay here with you until they come. Because anyone who is fighting for their life and has called 911 knows that they could die. They don't want to die alone. And I wanted to live.
0: Now, 3 days later, Nancy was able to give police a more detailed description of the man who shot her.
4: He had a strong chin with facial hair. He was wearing dark rimmed glasses and a dark baseball cap.
3: Could you see his eyes?
4: I did look him in the face, and I did look him in the eyes, but I don't know how to describe what that felt like.
3: Did he just look blank? Did he look evil?
4: He looked intent on doing what he came to do. I would say he certainly had no pity, no emotion of doing to some homemaker what he was doing.
0: The detectives now had something to work with, but then their investigation developed a new and surprising twist. They discovered the cell phone Frank had handed over contained some jaw-dropping information. Turns out, Frank had been keeping a secret.
6: Coming up.
7: That was the big red flag when looking at everything.
6: Soon, that secret would come tumbling out to everyone he loved.
1: My dad actually called me at work and said, you know, I got to tell you something.
3: That's a hard thing to hear.
1: Yeah, it is. It was, you know, a punch in the gut. It's like, this is not what's supposed to happen.
6: When Dateline continues.

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1: The investigation into Nancy Howard's shooting was still in its early stages when detectives made a surprising discovery. Remember, Frank had given them his cell phone.
2: Would you have a problem if we ran an analysis on your cell phone? No.
1: When they examined that phone, they realized Frank wasn't the devoted husband he appeared to be. Nancy's husband had been having an affair.
3: We noticed on his cell phone that there were several text messages to a contact in his phone, which was identified as S. Tahoe Sale. Those text messages, it was clear from the content of those messages that Frank was involved in an extramarital affair.
1: There was more. Photos that showed Frank with the other woman.
3: There was photos on his phone of Frank and this female that we believe to be the person that was sending those text messages back and forth with Frank.
1: The detectives asked the FBI to find out more about Frank's mistress. They learned she was a 40-something mother of two teenage daughters. Her name, Suzanne Leontief.
3: We were able to speak with Suzanne and confirm that Frank was in fact with her on the night Nancy was shot. He had originally told us that he was in California on business.
4: Then that was a big red flag when looking at everything, that we got to take a harder look at Frank and what's going on with Frank, because he didn't mention anything about this mistress.
1: The detectives wanted to know if Frank had any more secrets they should know about, so they decided to interview his children.
5: We had no idea that they were looking at my dad so seriously until, you know, we got in that room and they just kept hounding and hounding and hounding on my dad. And it was like, you know, this line of questioning is concerning.
6: It would just started telling me that something's not right. And we think that before you talk to him anymore, Dad, you need to talk to a lawyer.
7: Why would they say that?
6: Because they've seen shows like Dayline NBC and said that's what they always tell you to do. You know, they always suspect the husband, so you'll get a lawyer.
1: Though Frank says that at the time he didn't think innocent people needed lawyers, he hired one anyway. Then he had a heart-to-heart with each of his kids.
5: My dad actually called me at work and said, you know, I got to tell you something. And he said, the reason they're looking at me so closely is that I've been having an affair. And I was like, crap. Like, Dad, come on. Don't have affairs, you know.
7: That's a hard thing to hear.
5: Yeah, it is. It was, you know, a punch in the gut. It's like, this is not what's supposed to happen, you know?
7: You guys were the Cleavers.
5: Yeah, we were the Cleavers. And it was like, okay, this is not a good situation.
1: There is never a good time to get caught cheating, but getting caught by police while your wife is recovering from a gunshot wound to the head has to rank as one of the worst. Now Frank had to tell his family embarrassing details about his other life, the one he'd been living in California with his mistress, Suzanne.
7: How did you meet her?
6: We found each other basically playing at a gambling table one night, and that's kind of what started it.
7: There was just an attraction you couldn't fight?
6: Yeah, that's why I fell in love with her. I mean, I absolutely did. I mean, I loved her.
1: For his part, Frank says he wasn't trying to hide anything from police.
6: I knew there was evidence of the affair, and I felt like it's going to be difficult, but I felt like that Nancy and I could somehow work through that.
7: Did you think at all, well, the police are going to find this information, should I just tell them?
6: No, I didn't think it was relevant to what happened to Nancy. That's why I didn't think that way. I don't, you know, it never dawned on me to make that connection.
1: Frank knew he had to tell Nancy about the affair before the police did. But because he was now considered a suspect, the cops had asked the hospital to keep him away from Nancy. Now, one of the most delicate conversations of Frank and Nancy's married life had to happen on the phone.
8: He was just broken apart, weeping. to the point that I just almost couldn't even understand him.
6: A lot of crying, a lot of apologizing, and, you know, telling her that I'm sorry about the affair and that I'm going to make it right and I'm going to do, you know, whatever I can do, and I want to do that.
7: Is that a bombshell for you?
8: I was dumbfounded, really. I was just dumbfounded. I'm like, really? And I think there was a side of me that I didn't really even believe it.
9: Nancy had never thought of Frank as the philandering type, but in hindsight, she felt their relationship changed in 2009, the year Frank went to work for that rich client, a defense contractor named Richard Raley. Raley had made millions during the Iraq War, trucking supplies to the troops. He made Frank his chief financial officer, and soon Nancy began noticing changes at home.
8: It increased our lifestyle a bit. We were able to do more things, but it did begin to interfere
7: with our marriage.
8: Mm-hmm.
7: How did it change your marriage? How did it make it more difficult?
8: There was a lot of travel, and we became empty nesters that year. I really missed my kids. I think he really missed his kids, but I think he had his work to help fill that void.
9: Nancy says once Frank even ditched her on New Year's Eve so he could be with his new business associates.
8: And I just blew a gasket.
7: You're really on the back burner at this point.
8: Absolutely. And I said, okay, I'm going to counseling, because if we don't get into counseling, we're going to lose our marriage.
7: Did he agree to go?
8: And he went for a little while and determined that he didn't feel that it was doing any good.
9: Now, as she recovered in the hospital, it was obvious to Nancy why Frank hadn't been interested in saving their marriage. Her husband was in love with somebody else.
8: I said, where did you meet her? And he told me, and I said, and how long has it been? He told me.
9: 3 years, Frank told her. 3 years of lying. 3 years of living a double life. One in Texas, one in California. Frank wasn't proud of it.
7: You're a preacher's son. You know better than that.
6: Sure. It was very wrong. And, you know, and I know it now, and I knew it then. I mean, I knew it going through it. It was just trying to figure out, you know, how to deal with it.
9: While most men try to keep their indiscretions private, Frank Howard's dirty laundry was now part of a criminal investigation. But the detectives say they were determined to keep an open mind.
10: I think I told Michael, let's not get tunnel vision on this just because he's got a girlfriend. You know, let's make sure we look outside and not just key on that as a possible motive or reason for the shooting.
9: So the detectives went back to work, examining every piece of evidence they had. Turns out that church surveillance tape would take their investigation in a whole new direction.
11: Coming up.
3: Video clearly showed Nancy arriving at the church. As she's pulling into the parking lot, there's a silver vehicle that's following in behind her.
11: Had someone been stalking Nancy?
10: Oh, yeah.
3: It was clear from that video that she was followed.
10: We know that she's not just a random target. It appears that there's something else going on here.
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1: Detectives Wall and Turner were following all leads in their investigation into Nancy Howard's shooting, evaluating and reevaluating every new scrap and tidbit that came their way. Take Nancy's purse and its contents. After the shooting, they'd had her cell phone tracked and quickly discovered her purse in a nearby dumpster.
2: There were still $11.10 inside the purse, the cell phone, the keys. It appeared as if all of the contents of the purse were still there.
1: But what really caught their attention was the fact that her driver's license seemed to have been removed and cast aside.
2: That was the only item that was taken from the purse. It was at that point in time that I became suspicious.
1: If the shooter didn't want Nancy's money and credit cards, then maybe he'd planned to kill her.
3: Why was the driver's license found separate from the wallet?
4: I believe, and I think you would agree, that they pulled out the driver's license out of the billfold to make sure that they had gotten Nancy Howard and confirmed it with her driver's license.
1: Working on a hunch that Nancy had been marked for death, the detectives decided to take a closer look at the video from the security cameras at her church.
2: The video clearly showed Nancy arriving at the church. As she's pulling into the parking lot, there's a silver vehicle that's following in behind her. She drives around to the south side of the church and parks. That silver vehicle parks a few parking spots away from her.
3: Could you make out the license plate? Could you make out the people in the vehicle?
2: The video wasn't clear enough for us to see the license plate. You could tell from the video that there was two occupants, a driver and a passenger, in the front seat.
1: Shortly after Nancy enters the church, the silver car drives away, but returns just before the church service ends. Then, a big moment in the case. The church cameras catch a glimpse of a possible suspect.
2: The driver exits the vehicle and enters the church to use the restroom. He was wearing a hat, and it was brought down, partially covering his face. The driver comes back out and gets in the silver vehicle. And as Nancy leaves the church service and gets in her car, she backs out and leaves the parking lot, and that vehicle follows her out of the parking lot.
3: Is this crystal clear to you now that Nancy was a target?
2: Oh, yeah.
4: Oh, yeah.
2: Yeah, it was clear from that video that she was followed and that they came back to the church to wait on her to leave.
4: It was an exciting moment because we've got a lead now. We know that she's not just a random target. It appears that there's something else going on here.
1: Something else indeed. In fact, a fellow cop told them about a routine traffic stop a month before that suddenly seemed quite significant.
5: The white Honda Accord.
1: It was in the early morning hours that Carrollton police officers stopped a car about a mile from the Howard home.
5: So how long have you been in Carrollton tonight?
6: I've been trying to find my uncle's house for 2, 3, 4 hours.
5: Okay. The reason I ask is I saw you guys earlier, and I see you again, and we're going circles.
1: There were two men in the car. They were 100 miles from their homes in East Texas.
5: Can you step out of the car just for a second? I want to talk to you a little bit.
1: The driver was a 19-year-old named Dustin Hyrums. According to the police, Hyrums appeared to be high on something, possibly meth. Initially, he told the police that he'd come to Carrollton to get money from his uncle. But seconds later, he said he was looking for his stepfather. Then he said his stepfather was in jail and that he was really looking for someone else.
5: Tell me who you were visiting here, because now I'm confused. You said uncle, and then you just said it was me.
6: John. Okay.
5: Okay.
6: We always called him John. Okay. That was it.
5: So John's a friend of the family.
6: Yes, basically.
1: John? That's a name you'll hear later in this story. But at the time, it meant nothing to the officers.
6: We're not trying to cause no problems.
1: The whole thing might have been forgotten, except for this. At one point, Hyrums blurted out that he was a hitman involved in a plot to kill a Carrollton woman. At the time, it sounded like another crazy story from a drug-addled teenager. Police looked into it anyway, but they couldn't pin it down. Hyrums was booked on minor charges and released. Weeks later, Nancy was shot.
2: Once the incident occurred on August the 18th where Nancy was shot, it really kind of tied those two things together.
1: Police wondered if Dustin Hyrums and his buddy in the car were tied to the shooting. If Nancy could pick either of those men out of a photo lineup, the detectives figured it would be case closed.
3: Are you thinking she's going to be able to ID one of these guys immediately?
4: Oh, yeah. We could get the shooter identified. I mean, that's over half the battle right there.
3: So you show her the photos and?
2: She wasn't able to identify anybody from the photo lineups.
3: Was that a letdown?
4: Yeah, but it's expected.
3: Are you thinking still it still could be them? She might have just gotten it wrong.
4: Yeah. Oh, yeah. Just because she didn't identify them, that wasn't for us to change direction, go anywhere else. We're still on the trail on those two.
1: But just as they were beginning their hunt for Dustin Hyrums, the investigators got a call. As luck would have it, there was someone over at the county jail who claimed he had the inside story of the shooting.
4: A Denton County investigator called us and stated that Billy Johnson, an inmate, wanted to speak with us about the shooting.
1: The detectives were intrigued and set up a meeting at the county jail.
7: Just for the record, Billy, you have asked to speak with us. Is that correct?
8: Yes, sir.
1: His full name was Billy Earl Johnson. His rap sheet showed he was a career criminal with a reputation for being mean and scrappy, a reputation Billy didn't mind discussing.
8: You know, I mean, I got a reputation to be a badass. I mean, I ain't. Everybody's claimed me to be tough and bad. I don't claim to be tough and bad. I'm mean. I'm going to hurt you. If you jump on me, I'm going to hurt you.
1: If Billy was mean, he was also calculating. Police would soon learn that whatever tale he had to tell could be theirs for a price.
9: Coming up.
8: It was two of them that done it.
4: He's providing a lot of information that he should not know.
9: An inmate who seems to know all about the plot to murder Nancy, and it may be a family affair.
2: It's certainly a strange cast of characters. Some people might depict them as the Hee-Haw Gang.
9: The Hee-Haw Gang? They're about to hit this case like a monster truck. When Dateline continues.
1: Nancy Howard was shot point blank at her home in Carrollton, Texas. Remarkably, she survived. And a week into the investigation, detectives Wall and Turner got a lead from an inmate who claimed to know he knew the real story behind the crime. His name was Billy Earl Johnson. The cops knew Billy Earl was a tough guy from East Texas, an area about 90 miles from Carrollton, home to those piney woods. Billy was the ringleader of a colorful crew, many of them petty criminals, related to Billy by blood or marriage.
2: It's certainly a strange cast of characters, but you know, they're East Texas folks, and some people might depict them as the Hee-Haw Gang.
1: A gang that was just getting by in a region that's struggling to make it.
4: There's a lot of drugs, a lot of methamphetamine out there. If someone makes money out there, has extra money, they just hand it out to each other.
1: At his meeting with investigators, Billy Earl was a man on a mission. He wanted to cut a deal, and fast.
8: I'm 49 years old. I done been to the pen a total of 15 years. Mm-hmm. I got grandkids that I want to spend the rest of my life with. I want to be free, and I want out this weekend.
1: Billy told the cops he knew things about the shooting that they did not, including the identity of the hit team. He played hardball, even as he mixed his metaphors.
8: I got the big ace in the hole, and I got the ball in my court on this. If y'all want this murder, this attempted murder solved, y'all need to work with me because I ain't playing. Y'all want it, I'll give it to you in a golden basket.
1: But if the cops didn't want to play, then Billy Earl was going to zip it.
8: I'm not giving up nothing until I got something solid on my end. I'll die with it.
4: He thought he was in control.
3: Because he was sitting on an important piece of information.
4: Oh, yeah. Yeah. And so, I told him, I can't go to the DA with you just saying this. You got to provide some information.
1: So Billy did. He was in jail on drug charges the night Nancy was shot. But he told investigators he not only knew who ordered the hit on Nancy, he knew how it went down.
8: It was two of them that done it. One driving to pick them up, and one that pulled the trigger. Now, which one drove, which one pulled the trigger, I don't know, but I know both of them.
1: Billy told the detectives he thought the murder-for-hire plot began sometime around 2009.
8: I was laying on the couch and the phone rang.
1: A stranger was on the line.
8: How he got my information from them, I don't know.
1: The stranger said his name was John.
8: He said, you don't know me, told me his name. Said, don't know you, but I was caught word that you might be the one to do a job for me.
1: The job? Kill Nancy Howard.
8: He wanted it done, actually, so it wouldn't come on him. Like a carjacking, purse snatching.
1: John was a man of means, he told the detectives, who drove a Lexus and communicated with a disposable drop phone.
8: You see that number right there?
10: 1764.
8: That's John's contact number, if he still got the phone.
10: That's how you call him?
4: He had it memorized, and so it's pretty obvious.
3: So you're buying it?
4: Yeah, we're buying that he knows a lot about what's going on and that he's involved in this.
11: I don't think this woman deserves what happened.
8: No, she sure didn't. But if,
11: and she deserves a little bit of justice.
8: Yep, and she'll get it. But I want my back scratched too.
11: Maybe not from you.
8: I want my back scratched too.
1: Billy told the cops he never intended to follow through with the hit.
8: I'm not going to go kill nobody.
1: Instead, he was going to play John, take him for as much money as possible. And for more than 2 years, that's just what happened.
7: How many conversations have you had with John regarding this being done?
8: Numbers.
7: More than 10?
8: Yeah.
7: More than 20?
8: 50, 60.
1: Detectives say it wasn't just Billy playing the John game. Members of Billy's crew were at it as well, and the cops already knew one of them.
6: His name's John, okay?
5: Okay.
6: We always called him John, okay. That was it.
1: Remember Dustin Hyrums? He was the young man pulled over a month before Nancy was shot. He spun a crazy story that night about being a hitman. Turns out, Dustin is Billy's stepson. Maybe his story hadn't been so crazy after all.
9: Coming up, could the Hee Haw gang hold the key to this case?
4: He started laying out the whole thing.

0: Detectives Wall and Turner headed for East Texas immediately after hearing details only an insider could know about the Nancy Howard shooting. Their informant was Billy Earl Johnson. He was the patriarch of an East Texas family. He claimed he'd been involved in a plot to kill Nancy. Wall and Turner wanted to talk to those family members, starting with Billy's stepson, Dustin Hyrums. Billy Earl didn't seem to think much of him.
1: He's so stupid, he didn't know how to put antifreeze in a pickup truck. That dude nothing, don't know nothing about nothing.
0: Dustin Hyrums, remember, was the young man pulled over in Nancy's neighborhood a month before she was shot.
2: That's John, okay?
3: Okay.
2: We always called him John, okay. That was it.
0: The detectives found Dustin staying with friends in a trailer.
4: We were able to locate him, get him in custody, and then for the next probably 2.5 to 3 days, Brian and I spent talking to Dustin.
5: You're a good kid. Get yourself messed up in a little thing, but you're a good kid.
6: What was that like?
7: The first night, of course, he was on meth, crying. He was pretty upset.
0: And so it was Dustin, scared and strung out, who provided the detectives with new details about this man named John. A man who wanted Nancy Howard killed and wasn't shy about suggesting how it could be done.
4: He told Dustin that he wanted Nancy to be robbed while she was staying at the hotel in Grapevine, and he wanted it done with a baseball bat.
0: John provided a photo of her, details about her schedule, and even suggested Nancy be killed while scrapbooking with friends.
8: See that you're not wrong. She's a Christian woman, dude. Who shared with you that she's a Christian woman? John did.
0: Dustin told the detectives John liked to spread his money around.
7: He started laying out the whole thing regarding his stepdad, Billy Johnson, his mom, meetings with John, large sums of money being transferred. He was talking right into millions.
6: Sounds hard to believe.
7: Yeah, and so he lays out, including his grandmother receiving money, Billy's other children that were involved.
0: Soon, Dustin says members of the Johnson clan were calling John whenever they needed money.
7: When they're in jail and can't get bonded out, then he decides, short stories, that he decides, well, I can do this and start getting all this money.
0: At one point, Dustin said John gave him $24,000 to carry out the hit, money that he promptly spent on meth or gave away.
7: He had $8,000 blow off his car.

0: he told us, at a church parking lot.
1: Didn't care?
0: I said, did you go back and get it? Nah. I think, are you kidding me? No, I'll get more.
2: As the investigators dug deeper, they learned that nearly a dozen people from East Texas knew about the plot to kill Nancy. Charlie Louderman was one of them.
3: So have you heard about the shooting in Carrollton?
4: Yeah, I heard.
3: Everybody else heard about it, and you know who it involved?
4: Yeah.
3: Who's that?
4: Billy Earl Johnson and Mr. John.
3: Mr. John. So you know Mr. John?
4: Yes.
2: Charlie Louderman was one of the few who was not related by blood or marriage to Billy Earl Johnson.
4: Billy Earl's out there. He is one that had some bitch.
2: Charlie, who started out as a bodyguard for Billy Earl, says Billy and Mr. John tried to get him to shoot Nancy Howard.
4: This man, he tried to get me to kill that woman.
3: Did he really?
4: Did he? Did you want to do it?
3: Yeah, I want to.
4: You got that recorder on? Yeah.
3: I've got to have it.
4: Yeah, you're right. That son of a bitch tried to get me to kill that woman.
2: Now out of jail, Charlie told us that sometimes John transferred money between bank accounts. And sometimes John met Charlie and Billy and handed over packages of cash at a hamburger joint or at a gas station. And John was always pressing them to get the hit done.
5: I mean, he was, hey, do you think you can get it done now? What's the chances? You know, where are y'all at? Billy would tell him, you know, hey, we're about an hour away. We'll call you when we get close. Okay, well, call me when you've got confirmation. You know, I want this thing done. And I was like, damn, what did this lady do?
2: As long as John was willing to pay, Charlie says Billy and his family were willing to talk about killing Nancy. And every time the hit didn't happen, John wanted to know why. Billy was the master of outlandish excuses.
5: He had a brain tumor. He had seizures. He had spells. He'd done too much dope. The neighbors were home. He him just as far as he could take it. And John would buy it. Hook, line, sinker every time.
2: Mr. John's big money scheme to kill Nancy Howard was an economic bonanza for East Texas. According to Charlie, Billy Earl couldn't seem to spend that money fast enough.
5: Motorcycles, vehicles for his children, all three of them. A car for his mother, three or four four-wheelers, a couple go-karts for the grandkids, a ski boat. He bought me a riding mower, a four-wheeler, numerous assault weapons, just anything he wanted.
2: And so, for more than 2 years, the murder plot bankrolled by John killed nothing but time.
6: They didn't follow through with it because they wanted more money.
1: They have been called the Hee-Haw Gang, but they were very valuable to you, all of these characters.
0: It would have been a tough case if we only had one or two of them as witnesses. But when we have this number of people involved, someone either is telling the truth or someone handed out a script to all these people with all the information, because it was all the same information.
2: The East Texas crowd was canny enough to document their dealings with the mysterious Mr. John. They even had a picture of him in his fancy car. Wait till you see it. It's a stunner.
7: Coming up. So who is this infamous Mr. John? It's the biggest twist of all.
8: I was in disbelief. It was so far-fetched.
7: When Dateline continues.

0: Throughout the piney woods of East Texas, detectives Turner and Wall heard the same refrain. A man named John was paying top dollar to rid the earth of a church lady named Nancy Howard. To hear the East Texans tell it, John was a murky blend of money and murderous intent. But a picture snapped by one of the locals of the man they called John made everything crystal clear. John was Frank Howard.
1: Here is a photograph of Frank Howard sitting in his gray Lexus. And in the foreground of the picture, Billy Johnson sitting on his motorcycle.
0: He may have been Frank to his friends and Mr. John to the East Texans, but in truth, he was both. His full name was John Franklin Howard.
2: John Franklin Howard.
3: A.K.A. Frank.
1: Frank. Yeah.
0: Three names for a man who'd evidently been living three lives. One with his wife in Carrollton, one with his mistress in California, and a third one with the East Texas crowd.
2: It was a surprise just based on being the Beaver Cleaver family, being involved with the church. It was unusual.
0: So 8 days after Nancy was shot, the detectives returned to the scene of the crime. This time, they had a warrant.
4: And I'm sitting there watching TV and working, and and the police show up at the door to arrest me. And that was I have no clue what's going on and what's happening.
3: They just put you in the car and took you to the station?
4: Yep.
0: The charge? Solicitation for murder. Frank's children were in shock. Their father may have had an affair, they thought, but hiring hitmen? That made no sense.
5: It's a very specific type of evil person that tries to kill their spouse. And my dad is just not that person. You know, having an affair is a human mistake. Trying to murder someone is not human. No human would do that. And I'm sorry, my dad is a human. Humans make mistakes.
6: It was such a huge leap mm-hmm. to what they were accusing him of. And I had never felt like my dad hated the kids enough to do that to our mom. And he never hated my mom, never talked poorly about my mom enough to do that.
0: Even Nancy refused to believe that her husband of nearly 30 years could have orchestrated a plot to have her killed.
7: Well, you know, I was totally in shock. This is so far from anything, first of all, that I ever dreamed that I would be involved in. But second of all, it all came at the same time. I'm shot, and then I find out my husband has been having a 3-year affair. I was in disbelief. It was so far-fetched.
0: His friends felt the same way. In fact, Frank was so well-regarded in Carrollton that his friends offered to post his $1 million bond. At his bond hearing, witness after witness testified to his character and sterling reputation. Even Denton County Prosecutor Jamie Beck was impressed.
8: People from his church, people from his community, clients, current clients, came forward and packed the courtroom for a bond hearing, which is just unheard of. They took the stand. They, just sang his praises on what a good guy he was.
0: Though he quickly bonded out of jail, the investigators were convinced Frank Howard was behind the attempt on his wife's life. Not only could they prove he'd been having an affair and that he'd paid hundreds of thousands of dollars to a bunch of make-believe hitmen, they also had a picture of him meeting with one of them. Still, a crucial element for solving this case was missing.
1: We're still knee-deep in the middle of this. We don't have the shooter identified.

0: Right. And everyone that we have arrested up until this point, we can only confirm that they're involved in a solicitation to have Nancy killed.
1: Which is not to say that they didn't get some useful hints from the East Texans.
0: Dustin Hyrums, he gives us the name of Michael Speck. And

0: the East Texans.
1: Dustin Hiram's, he gives us the name of Michael Speck. And Michael Speck is Billy Johnson's nephew.
0: The investigators zeroed in on that name, Michael Speck. A search of jail recordings of Billy Earl Johnson's phone calls soon revealed a surprise. Not only did they hear Billy Earl talking about somebody named Michael, they also heard another familiar voice. It was the voice of Frank Howard.
2: I can get out of here. It's going to take about a month to get out of here, but I need some money.
3: Well, that's part of my problem. I mean, what happened to Michael? I gave him a bunch of money.
2: Well, how much you give him?
3: And I don't even know anymore. It's been so long.
2: You give me 20?
3: At least.
1: It's clear from those phone conversations at the jail that Frank's directly involved in orchestrating this.
3: Michael's got everything I had left, and he said he could take care of everything.
0: Even though the police were sure Michael Speck was one of the men in that silver car, they had no idea who the other man was. Then, a few months later, a call out of the blue seemed to provide the break they'd been looking for. The caller sounded credible because she knew details that only the shooter and Nancy would know. For instance, in a flustered moment, Nancy had handed her bag of food to the shooter.
1: My ears perked up, and I felt like she had some pretty good information about who was responsible for shooting Nancy.
0: The caller led them eventually to someone who they believed was the shooter. His name was also Michael Lawrence. He and Speck had been prison cellmates.
4: This is like 6 degrees of separation.
1: It is.
4: Everyone in this case.
1: And all the puzzle pieces were starting to come together for us.
0: The police thought they could finally put both Michaels in that silver car on the night Nancy was shot. It would now be up to a jury to decide whether Frank Howard had paid them to kill his wife.
5: Coming up, the case begins, and the witnesses sure were colorful, but were they credible?
4: Very questionable characters.
6: Absolutely.
4: How do you get the jury to believe what they're saying?

0: In the months after Nancy Howard was shot in the face and left for dead, she tried to move on. She divorced Frank and found comfort in the sheltering embrace of her faith and family.
1: Oh, isn't that pretty?
0: She even enjoyed happy moments when the shooting was almost forgotten, like the day her youngest daughter got married and Frank walked Brianna down the aisle.
2: It was very special that he was able to do that. And for me, there was, you know, never a doubt in my mind that my dad would be walking me down the aisle.
3: And we actually had a very good time. It was a very joyful time. I can remember walking with him and saying, well, we ended up doing this together after all, didn't we?
0: Hard to imagine? Not really, if you remember that Frank and Nancy always put family first. For a long time, Nancy refused to believe the worst about Frank. As the months passed, she had a change of heart, though she kept hoping she was wrong.
3: I believe he had relationships with the kind of people who would do something like this. But I am going to let the jury make the decision on whether he called the shot.
4: So you're not ready to say he ordered?
3: I'm not ready to say that.
0: Denton County Prosecutor Jamie Beck was ready to say that and a lot more.
5: I try not to get too personally involved, so to speak, but I did not like him. I did not like the good versus evil aspect to him and the manipulation that I felt.
0: In early August 2014, Frank Howard went on trial for attempted capital murder. Prosecutors started with Nancy's 911 call.
6: Oh, Jesus, help me. Oh, my God, help me. Oh, Jesus, help me.
0: It was an emotional opening punch, one that left Frank visibly shaken, as did Nancy's testimony about her injuries and overwhelming feelings of betrayal.
3: I was married to a man named Frank Howard. For the majority of our marriage, I was married to Frank Howard. But when John walked in the door, he started taking over. Frank was a man who was loving and kind. He had integrity. John was about himself.
0: Prosecutors laid out their theory. John, a.k.a. Frank Howard, had hired a hitman to kill his wife.

0: But for more than 2 years, he'd ended up throwing money at one potential killer after another to get the job done.
1: This group of characters, some people have even called them the Hee-Haw Gang.
2: Yes.
1: Very questionable characters.
2: Absolutely.
1: With long rap sheets. How do you get the jury to believe what they're saying?
2: When you're going to go out and hire a hitman, you're not going to hire a good person off the street. You're going to hire a criminal. You're going to hire somebody with a seedy past and that's willing to do that job.
0: If Orange is the New Black, this was a fashionable crowd. On the stand, the witnesses from East Texas corroborated each other's stories. They testified they'd received money from a man named John to kill his wife. They had communicated with John by calling his drop phone. And each of them said that John and Frank were one and the same. Charlie Louderman says John didn't seem happy to see his East Texas friends again.
3: He didn't want to see me there. He didn't like that. He was twirling his pen, pop, pop, like a principal going to give me some licks.
0: Charlie told the jury about seeing vast sums of money change hands.
3: Sometimes it'd be $5,000, sometimes it'd be $80,000. I counted $83,000 on my bedroom floor.
0: Investigators were able to follow the money on Frank's computers. They found wire transfer receipts that added up to more than $750,000. Assistant Prosecutor Rick Daniel.
1: It sounds hard to believe that Frank, the accountant, the meticulous numbers guy, is just throwing around money. And not only throwing around money, but they're documenting it. They're wire transfers. It's hard to believe.
4: Right. At first, it was all cash. And I think he just kind of got tired of having to go and meet. And once he started with the wire transfer, I think he probably realized that, you know, it's done. Might as well keep going, doing it now. And I think he just kept trying to get a solution to his problem by just throwing more money at it.
0: The East Texans who gladly took that money were not charged because they were either doing time or facing prosecution for other crimes. Still, Jamie Beck and her team wanted to link Frank to the men who they believe actually shot Nancy, the men in the silver car. First, they tried to establish that Frank had paid the alleged driver. They played a snippet of the jailhouse call recorded a few weeks before the shooting.
5: And so I basically, you know, gave Michael everything. I said, I'm all in with you, buddy, because I said, I don't know what else to do.
6: You can't.
5: So I went all in with him.
0: Even more incriminating, prosecutors said phone records proved Frank was communicating with the alleged driver the day of the shooting. As for the alleged shooter, the other Michael, the prosecution called a witness who testified he confessed to her the night Nancy was shot. Jamie Beck summed up that testimony.
7: He does a full-out confession. I've murdered someone. I shot a woman in the forehead, in her garage, took her food and her purse, and then we dumped everything on the way back.
0: Both Michaels pleaded not guilty. Their day in court would come later. As for motive, the prosecutors told the court that was as old as time. Frank had another woman, and this was no casual fling. They presented evidence of Frank's devotion, the flowers, letters, and cards he sent to Suzanne Leontief when he wasn't with her. Police also discovered Frank had spent enormous sums of money on his mistress.
8: I think the figure that he had given Suzanne was $1.9 million. Ultimately, we discovered that they had purchased a home together in California. They had purchased a condo in Lake Tahoe together. He had given her $500,000 in cash. And so she was certainly living a life of with a lot of money from Frank.
0: The pictures police found of Suzanne on Frank's cell phone show a happy couple. But Suzanne had grown tired of being the other woman. She began putting pressure on Frank to get a divorce. The police found a letter from Frank dated December 2011, 8 months before the shooting, pleading for patience.
1: One of the lines was, "All I know to do is to get things done and hope you're still around." What do you think he meant by "to get things done"?
8: I think he meant follow through with killing Nancy.
0: In this text sent a few months before Nancy's shooting, Suzanne wrote, "I'm so sick of being alone. You need to file by this Friday or move on. I've waited long enough." Prosecutors said that affair was Frank's motive, so all eyes were on Suzanne when she took the stand.
2: She believed that he was in a loveless marriage, that he was basically separated from his wife, but living under the same roof for convenience sake, but in separate bedrooms.
1: How important was the mistress's testimony, Suzanne?
2: You know, I don't think Suzanne had any kind of knowledge about any of this. I don't think she knew that there was a murder-for-hire plot. I don't think she knew about any association with criminals. I think Suzanne fully believed, just like everybody else around Frank, they take him at his word and they believe him.
0: Prosecutors told the jury that for a family man like Frank, divorce was not an option. But they argued murder was.
2: I mean, it didn't have to happen. A divorce was the solution.
0: Frank was with Suzanne in California on the day Nancy was shot. Even so, he still found time to send an email to his wife. Prosecutor Jamie Beck read it to the jury in her closing argument.
7: I know you have a busy day today, because he knows her schedule. He's provided it to the two Michaels. So I will try to call you sometime today. I love you and can't wait to get home to you. That's sick. That is sick. He wanted to get home to her casket. That's what he wanted to come home to.
0: On August 18th, 2014, 2 years to the day after Nancy was shot, the prosecution rested. Now it was the defense's turn to convince the jury that all those East Texans were lying and that Frank never paid anyone to kill his wife.
6: Coming up, the defense comes out swinging, and in its corner, two devoted daughters.
9: I wanted to be there for my dad. He's not this man that you're talking about.
6: When Dateline...
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1: Frank Howard was a confident man, or at least he claimed to be when he spoke to us a few months before his trial began.
2: Did you have anything to do with your wife being shot that day in your garage?
3: No, I did not. I absolutely did not.
1: Nevertheless, defense attorneys Jerry Cobb and Ricky Parrott knew they had their work cut out for them when they rose to Frank Howard's defense.
4: The state put on a large amount of evidence. They showed a lot of money being transferred. They showed the affair. They showed sympathetic pictures of the poor lady shot in the head when she's at the hospital.
1: Powerful images, to be sure. But the prosecution's case, they argued, simply didn't make sense.
4: It was really incredible to hear the allegations that a man would have spent the kind of money that they said was spent in order to have someone shot. And particularly in light of the fact that when you saw all the people that were saying he paid them, look at the kind of people they were.
1: So the first line of defense was don't trust anybody who wears prison garb to court.
4: I just believe that when the jurors look at the case and they see how these people are liars, they're criminals, they're drug users, that they won't lend any credibility to it. And if they don't believe those people, they can't convict him for attempted capital murder.
5: You got all these people who supposedly got hundreds of thousands of dollars to kill somebody, and they're not even being prosecuted. I mean, it makes no sense.
1: Not only that, but the defense argued, some of their stories were just too fantastic to be believed. Take one from Charlie Louderman. He testified that some of Frank Howard's cash had come from the Middle East in body bags. It was money that literally reeked of death.
6: Some of it had hair with blood stuck to it. Some of it had burn marks on it. And I said, what in the hell is that awful damn smell? And Billy looked at me and said, you know that's how we're getting that money in here. Is on dead bodies coming from Kuwait in the caskets.
1: The defense called that claim outrageous.
4: Just crazy things. Crazy. $80,000 or $100,000 in cash coming back in the body cavities of dead soldiers from Iraq. I mean, this man had crazy things.
1: The defense attorneys not only challenged the credibility of Billy Earle and his crew, they told the jurors the real reason Frank Howard was in contact with the East Texas crowd boiled down to one word, blackmail.
5: You take a guy who's been a straight arrow all of his life, has a great reputation in his hometown. I'm sure it would bother him if the people in the church knew he had an affair, knew he had a girlfriend, knew he went to Las Vegas, things like that. I think all those things would go into a reason for them to blackmail him and him to pay him money.
1: Frank's daughter, Ashley, agrees.
7: You see all of this money going out to all of these really shady people. You never really see any return. There's no action. So my belief is that he was being blackmailed.
2: For the affair?
7: I can't say what. My dad was a really generous person. Maybe somewhere in there, you know, it was, hey, give a guy a second chance, help me out. And then it just snowballed into either threatening his family or telling about the affair. I mean, I don't know. So I think it probably started as a generous, you know, give grace to somebody, help another human, and became something way out of his control.
1: According to the defense, Frank stopped paying members of the Johnson clan weeks before the shooting. And that, Frank's attorneys suggested, could be the reason Nancy was shot.
2: Do you think that this was payback to Frank because the money train had stopped?
4: I believe it was something to get the money going again. I believe they were sending him a message. You know, you're not going to quit paying us.
5: Very well could be that. And also, you know, they may not have really intended to kill Nancy. You know, a guy's standing right there, he shoots her in the head. She's still conscious. If he's going to kill her, why didn't he shoot her again?
1: Frank did not take the stand in his own defense, but all three of the Howard children did.
2: Was it hard to take the stand in the trial, knowing what was at stake?
8: It definitely was because, you know, I wanted to be there for my dad and I wanted to do things and say things that gave a different perspective to, he's not this man that you're talking about. He's imperfect, absolutely, but he's a good person.
2: You could have been his best weapon, his own children standing behind him.
7: And when we say that we support our dad, it's not a blind support. It's a well thought out support and it's a reasoned support. And we've been able to separate the feelings about the affair from the feelings about his involvement in this criminal scheme.
1: In closing, the defense attorneys urged jurors to ask themselves one question. Did the prosecutor's theory of why and how Frank Howard plotted his wife's murder make any sense?
9: Where in the world has any evidence been told to you that divorce is unacceptable to Mr. Howard? He's already had a divorce. He's been married once. Look at the evidence and ask yourself if that's what that means.
4: And I do not believe, as reasonable people, you can convict someone on the testimony of the kind of people they brought in here that their house of cards has to be built on. And it starts with Billy Johnson. And it ends with Billy Johnson. Because I do not believe that's the kind of evidence in this country that we want to use to convict someone of a crime, to deprive them of their liberty if they're convicted.
1: The jury now held Frank Howard's fate in its hands.
10: Coming up, the man who seemed of rock-solid character, or this cast of characters? Who would the jury believe?
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0: They'd once called themselves the Beaver Cleaver family. Close, wholesome, and picture perfect. If nothing else, John Franklin Howard's attempted capital murder trial proved that image was as dated as a black and white rerun. Nancy sat on the prosecution side of the courtroom, surrounded by her friends and family, and Frank's supporters sat across the aisle behind the defense table. As for the children, when they were in the courtroom, they almost always sat on their dad's side of the aisle.
1: For me, I was just very, you know, focused on the goal, focused on what we're here for, and it was my dad all the way.
0: The tension and stress caused by the Howard children's devotion to their father was at times etched on Nancy's face.
2: I'm trying to understand. You have to understand, they had continual contact with their father for the past 2 years. And they, too, wanted to believe that their father was the same man.
0: After 10 days of testimony and a mountain of evidence, jurors might have been expected to be out for a while.
3: Has the jury reached a verdict in this case?
0: But they weren't.
4: Yes, we have, Your Honor.
3: And is that a unanimous verdict of each and every one of the 12 jurors in this case?
4: Yes, it is.
3: Please hand that to the bailiff.
0: It had taken just 90 minutes of deliberation for the jury to reach a decision.
3: We, the jury, find the defendant, John Howard, guilty of the offense of attempted capital murder as alleged in the indictment.
5: When you heard that word guilty, what's going through your mind?
2: Just complete heartbreak. But yet it was also peace because it was finally over.
0: In a separate hearing, Frank Howard was sentenced to life in prison.
6: My gut reaction is, well, now we have to appeal.
5: So you didn't even let the guilty process?
6: No, I mean, because for me, that was the plan. Not guilty, we move on. Guilty, we appeal. There's no, let's all cry and hold hands and be sad because dad is in jail for, no. We're going to appeal.
5: It's probably easier to cope that way, I would think.
1: Mm-hmm. Yeah. At first there's kind of shock. Mm-hmm. And then it's like, you're just angry. You're angry that they didn't, because, you know, you don't feel like they got the truth.
3: You may be seated, sir.
0: In the end, Frank Howard's appeals were denied. But even then, this case was far from over. Remember the Michaels, the two men prosecutors say actually carried out the attack on Nancy? In 2015, Billy Earl's nephew, Michael Speck, turned on his former cellmate, Michael Lawrence, in return for a reduced sentence. Speck testified at Lawrence's trial that Michael Lawrence had been the trigger man. Lawrence was convicted of aggravated assault with a deadly weapon and sentenced to 60 years in prison. He appealed, and in 2017, the Texas court overturned his conviction on the grounds that evidence introduced relating to the overall murder-for-hire scheme was misleading and unfairly prejudicial. Lawrence was retried, and this time, a jury found him not guilty. But Lawrence wasn't off the hook yet. The district attorney decided to prosecute him for conspiracy to commit murder in the Nancy Howard case. In 2021, Lawrence pleaded guilty and received a 10-year sentence, minus credit for time served, about 8.5 years. As for the money Frank Howard used to finance the murder plot and support his lavish lifestyle, turns out it was stolen from that wealthy defense contractor Frank once worked for.
5: Some people might have a hard time wrapping their head around the fact that he was just so haphazardly giving out money.
7: Yes.
5: Just freely giving it out.
7: The only way I can explain that is when you don't earn the money, when it's not from your hard work and efforts, it has no value. The money didn't have meaning to him other than how he could use it to manipulate people.
0: In late 2015, an arbitration panel determined that Frank Howard had embezzled more than $6 million from his former boss between 2009 and 2012. Frank was ordered to repay that money with interest.
5: You went into this, though, hoping there was a chance that maybe he didn't call the shots on this.
2: Right, I did. I tried to keep my heart open.
5: So you have no doubt in your mind now that...
2: Absolutely.
5: ...that Frank called the shots on your attempted murder.
2: Absolutely. John called the shots.
5: It's almost like an alter ego.
2: Yep, it is.
8: I want to say, John Howard, You messed up, buddy.
0: Perhaps nobody knew John better than the East Texas crowd. Charlie Louderman, in full finger-wagging mode, says John Howard got what he deserved.
8: You're smart and you hired an idiot to do your dirty work.
5: Charlie says he regrets he ever got involved with Billy Johnson, and he's remorseful about what happened to Nancy.
8: I carry a lot of guilt over her injury with her eye because she just looked like a really happy lady in the pictures to me. And to John's children, I'm sorry, but your dad did it, you know. There's no getting around it.
5: But even after hearing the evidence, John and Nancy's daughters still believed their father was innocent. There are going to be people watching this saying, you two girls are delusional. Your dad was found guilty of trying to have your mom killed, and here you are supporting your dad.
6: I get that, but I would say those people that think that we're delusional have not shared our experiences. They haven't sat down. They haven't gone to jail, sat behind that glass, picked up that phone, and talked to the same man that they've been talking to for the last 28 years. And you can say all day long, oh, that poor girl, you know, she just wants to support her dad. Let's be very clear. I think that justice needs to be served. I don't think it has been. And I think it's unfortunate that now we're all going to say we've gotten justice for my mom and that man is a terrible human being. And the truth is there's no justice for my mom and now there's no justice for my dad.
5: Though the sisters conceded in 2014 that the family's bonds had been strained by this case, they insisted those bonds had not been broken entirely. Do you hope that as time goes on, things can be healed with your mother?
1: Oh, absolutely. It's a very raw time. A big life event happened, a big change happened. So we're all having to process what we feel and then come back together and really sort it out.
5: The future for the Howard family?
6: We were a strong family then. We're going to be a strong family in the future. And those two are not going to look the same. But that's okay. We're going to figure it out.
5: And they seem to be taking steps in that direction. The last time we spoke, Nancy told us she now has a healthy relationship with her children and grandchildren. And though she has not spoken to Frank, she says her kids are in touch with their father and have visited him in prison. Meanwhile, Nancy has moved on with her life. She went back to work at a law firm as an administrative assistant and later remarried. She also told her story in a book titled The Shooting of Nancy Howard, A Journey Back to Shore.
9: Deep in my heart is broken because that's, I would have loved to continue being the Beaver Cleaver family. I would have loved to continue being married to Frank because I loved that man with all my heart. And that man loved me at some point. But there was obviously a change in who he was and is.
10: That's all for now. I'm Lester Holt. Thanks for joining us. It was a vibrant young church with a vital young pastor.
11: You just were awestruck by this guy.
10: And his lovely, lonely wife.
12: She was young and innocent and bright and kind.
10: Soon, tragedy. The pastor's wife died in a fire. And that's when the strange things began. One by one, they fell under his spell.
13: They're housewives, they're mothers, they're upstanding women.
10: Keeping his secret.
13: What was it that allowed these women to go against everything that they believed in?
10: Temptation, adultery, and maybe something even worse.
12: It wrecked me. It completely destroyed me.
10: Was there evil among them?
14: There is God. There is also a devil.
15: And this was the devil.
14: Yes.
10: I'm Lester Holt, and this is Dateline. Here's Josh Mankiewicz with Twisted Faith.
16: Amid the pine trees and cedars on Bainbridge Island, Washington, near Seattle, you'll find a little church. In here, the faithful practiced a Christianity that embraced what could be called the supernatural. They called it super spiritual. It was an emotional and visceral faith, and a faith that believed in hearing messages, prophecies, directly from God. Some of this story is about God, and and some of it isn't.
14: There is God, there is also a devil.
15: And this was the devil?
14: Yes.
16: The evil at Christ Community Church wouldn't really start to reveal itself until after the death of 28-year-old Dawn Hackney, the wife of the youth pastor, in a house fire the day after Christmas 1997. What happened after that would make many here question their relationships with each other and with their God.
14: Dawn was always my angel.
16: Diana Parmalee remembers how even as a young child, religion was so important to her daughter Dawn.
14: She was 4 years old when she accepted the Lord into her life. She would come to bed with her dad and I, and she'd quote scriptures.
16: Faith was important, but also achievement. At 12, Dawn represented Washington State at the National Spelling Bee in Washington, D.C., and she was high school valedictorian.
17: I give God the glory for my accomplishments, because without him, I could not have remained strong and faithful.
18: She was very smart. She was the brain.
16: Her best friend, Eunice, remembers how funny Dawn could be. She was also sweet.
19: Happy birthday, and I miss you a lot. I hope you're having a good time.
16: And Eunice remembers how Dawn seemed to have a sixth sense and just knew things she couldn't have known.
18: I used to call her my conscience. For some reason, she would know what I was doing and call me no matter where we were and say, what are you doing? You got to stop. Even when we went to different universities, she could call and know that
15: you were up to something you shouldn't have been up to.
18: Yeah.
16: But then Dawn called not to tell Eunice to stop what she was up to, but to say she'd met someone special, someone who had also embraced Christ at a young age, Nick Hackney.
15: One day she calls you and says, I've met this great guy.
18: He was a knight, is what she said, and she goes, you got to come down and meet him, because I'm going to get serious about him.
16: Dawn and Nick were married April 20th, 1990. A few years later, Nick joined Christ Community Church in Bainbridge as the youth pastor.
20: I love this church. I'm one of the pastors here.
16: On this audio recording of one of his sermons, you can hear Nick's contagious enthusiasm.
21: Open your Bibles. Amen. Amen. Praise God. Get used to it, people. We're raising up a generation of young people that are excited about the Word of God.
16: He had a gift, the members believed, a God-given gift that he'd known about since childhood.
22: He's God's chosen one.
16: Greg Olson wrote about Christ Community Church in his book, A Twisted Faith.
22: It goes back to when he was an infant and ill, and his parents were rushing him to the hospital, and his dad prayed over him and said, God, take my boy and raise him, and he will be yours forever. And since that time, you know, Nick as a kid would talk about this burden of being so special to God and what that meant for him.
16: Here's the congregation of Christ Community Church in the mid-90s. The photo shows what looks like a group of happy people. There's Nick and Dawn, senior pastors Bob and Robert, and Craig and Annette Anderson, who had joined Christ Community to be closer to God, but also to do the right thing for each other and their growing family.
12: It seemed like a warm and welcoming place.
16: Annette and Craig remember that when they first moved here, Christ Community Church was a joyous place, a place of warmth, spirituality, and family.
12: We were having babies. We were having a lot of things in common at that time, and it filled a great thing right away.
21: So I'm going to preach, but before we do that, I'm going to ask Craig and Annette Anderson to come up with their children.
16: The youth pastor, Nick Hackney, oversaw the church welcoming of Annette and Craig's new arrival, their daughter Grace, in 1997.
21: Well, this is a special morning. It's a special morning for me. This is my first solo baby dedication, and I am so excited that it would be Grace. Praise God.
15: Tell me about Nick Hackney.
12: He was a really likable guy, really nice, like a brother. And he seemed like almost a breath of fresh air in there because he was real. He wasn't uptight. He was funny. He was fun.
16: Unlike all the other young couples at Christ Community, Dawn and Nick were holding off on having children. Dawn, a loan officer at a local credit union, was the family breadwinner, as Nick's job as a pastor didn't pay very much. but they were happy.
12: They had a real chemistry between them that was real fun and close. Just a cute couple. Dawn was lovely. She was young and innocent and bright and kind and just a really good person.
15: Well, the Hackneys seemed like a pleasure to be around.
12: They were.
16: But soon, Dawn and Nick would be the subject of a dark prophecy. Maybe God was acting in mysterious ways on Bainbridge Island.
10: Coming up.
22: These people are asking for the demons to be cast out of them like something out of, like The Exorcist.
21: There's a lot of things that are coming about in our churches. And tonight I want to talk a little bit on that line.
16: By 1997, Annette and Craig Anderson saw their warm and welcoming church begin to change. They say it became more insular, more separate from mainstream Christianity, and it started to dominate the lives of the church members.
15: Was this church similar to the ones you'd been to before?
12: No. It was emotionally driven. Everything was spiritualized. The super spirituality of digging demons out of you and so forth was part of something that set us apart from what other churches were doing.
16: Digging out demons was what Christ Community was after. There had been a change in leadership. Founding pastor Bob Smith, often described as laid back, even warm and fuzzy, had been pushed aside by another pastor, biblical scholar, and self-proclaimed apostle Robert Biley. At Christ Community, a typical Biley sermon lasted hours as people called out, cried, even spoke in tongues. And there were unusual counseling sessions that Biley introduced that were done in private with pastors Biley, Smith, and Nick Hackney.
22: Those sessions were like something out of The Exorcist or something, where these people are being prayed over and screamed at and were asking for the demons to be cast out of them.
15: What kinds of things did people get asked about?
22: They'd ask them if they'd had an affair, if they drank too much, if they went to a baseball game. I mean, whatever it was that was not considered correct.
16: And all of it was written down.
22: They were logged into a book and they watched it happen. And they became very fearful, and that kept people, I think, closer to the church, because if you left the church, the gossip would follow.
15: And you went along?
12: Yeah.
15: Because you wanted to belong?
12: No, because we felt like that was the way to be pleasing to God. To be open, to be transparent was something that we were really required to be.
11: We wanted to elevate ourselves. And if you had some demons, who wants those hanging on? You know, so the process was to clean ourselves to be a better person.
15: And what would happen if you didn't go along?
12: You would be labeled as having a demon of rebellion.
16: And there were the prophecies.
15: Members of the congregation believed that God spoke to them.
12: Yes, prophetically.
16: One woman in particular seemed to have a direct pipeline. Wife, mother, church secretary, and prophetess, Sandy Glass. She said she'd been hearing from God for years and would share what she'd learned with the congregation. God had told her that one of her babies would be born very early, but would be okay, and that was the case. God had also told her she needed a new car, so she bought one, and it was a good car. Members had heard that even the angel Gabriel, best known for visiting the Virgin Mary and foretelling the birth of Jesus Christ, had also visited Sandy Glass.
22: I mean, Gabriel only appeared like twice in the Bible, and third time with Sandy Glass.
16: And then God told Sandy and a few other members that there would be a devastating earthquake in Seattle.
15: So you stockpiled a ton of food waiting for this earthquake that hasn't happened yet.
12: Yeah.
15: How much that cost you?
12: Oh, hundreds and hundreds, thousands of dollars for sure, each family.
16: For the most part, the members of Christ Community Church were not people with money, but they believed. So they did what God wanted, as explained by Sandy Glass. Then Sandy heard something that she didn't share with everyone at church. She told only one person, the youth pastor, Nick Hackney. Sandy says that in the fall of 1997, God told her that Nick's wife, Dawn, was going to die, and that she, Sandy, would then be with Nick. And when she told Nick this prophecy, Sandy says he replied, "I knew it." Nick didn't share the details, but hinted to Annette Anderson that something big was going to happen.
3: I wasn't to be alarmed. It was part of God's plan. Nick was going to go through some terrible things.
15: And he made it clear that the terrible thing that was going to happen to him, to Nick.
3: Right.
15: Definitely. Not to you, not to anybody else.
3: No, it was going to happen to him, and I wasn't to be alarmed at what happened to him because he knew that, you know, we cared about him.
10: Coming up, could Sandy's ominous prophecy come true? Was Nick's wife in danger?
14: She said, "I'm ready to go. If I were to die, I'm ready."
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0: "Look," he said, "I see heaven open and the Son of Man standing at the right hand of God."
1: Nick Hackney had an easy way with people and was always there for church members. He'd run out at all hours to help someone in need. But he wasn't always there for his wife, Dawn.
2: She saw her role as a pastor's wife. She knew that that meant it was all about him and his helping the flock and doing what he needed to do. Yet she still was lonely. She still wanted him to be home at night with her. I think that was hard.
1: And in the fall of 1997, there were hints that things might not be as rosy as they seemed between Nick and Dawn.
3: I saw Dawn crying several times. She was trying to lose weight. She had a complete breakdown at a baby shower where she said she was trying to make herself more pleasing to Nick and that he hadn't been around very much.
4: Because she thought he was losing interest in her as a man?
3: Yeah. Yeah, it was sad.
1: Nick had been given a new responsibility that took up even more of his time. He started doing marriage counseling with some of the other young couples at the church.
4: Nick's assigned to do marriage counseling?
2: That's right. I mean, seriously, here's a guy who's barely married, but they pick him because he shows an aptitude for the gift of gab or talking with people or working through problems, and they send him loose with all these troubled couples.
1: At the time, the Andersons were one of those troubled couples. Annette remembers that at first, Nick's counseling sessions were helpful.
3: He was really relational and seemed to, you know how to break down the barriers and cause, you know, the root issues to come out.
4: When Nick's doing marriage counseling, he inevitably ends up talking more with the women than with the men.
2: Yeah, it seems like the guy is booted out the door after the first session.
1: That's what happened with the Andersons. Nick told Annette he needed to meet with her alone. In one of those solo sessions, Nick asked Annette to do a trust exercise with him.
3: He thought that I needed to trust God more. So he had me do this exercise where he had us both stand up in his office and he stood behind me and he told me to fall backwards. He said, "Just do it. Turn around. I'll be here to catch you." And so I did it. And he said, "That's how God is. He's going to catch you when you fall. You just need to trust more."
4: Usually that exercise is something that counselors do for couples, not one member of the couple and the counselor, because the idea is it shows the couple that they can trust one another.
3: Wow.
4: It sounds as if Nick was maybe drawing you in a little bit more to him, promising you a special, closer relationship with God if you had a special, closer relationship with him.
3: Yeah, I can see that. Looking back on that, that's definitely the road we were going down.
1: And just maybe Nick had already been going down that road with someone else. Pastor Robert Biley had been called in to investigate.
5: I was getting complaints from the parents of a man in the congregation whose wife was having these meetings when the husband wasn't there, and Nick was spending an inordinate amount of time with this particular woman, and it was wrong.
4: This was Sandy Glass?
5: This was Sandy Glass, yes.
1: Sandy Glass, the prophetess, the woman who says God told her that Nick's wife Dawn was going to die, was spending a lot of time alone with Nick Hackney.
4: How soon after that do you talk to Nick?
5: Immediately.
4: Next day?
5: Same day.
1: Biley told Nick that whatever was going on, it didn't look right, and he needed to stay away from Sandy.
4: And he says what?
5: Well, there's first an indication that he's going to agree and follow instruction. But that doesn't happen.
1: It was during that time that Sandy began hearing from God, she said, about how she and Nick would be together. And it turned out God was getting specific. They would be together, God told Sandy, not just sometime in the future, but sometime after December 18th, 1997.
4: Sandy quoted God as telling her that Dawn was going to die on December 18th.
2: That's right.
4: And that she and Nick were going to be together after
2: that's
4: that.
2: That's right. They were going to be married. They were going to fulfill their destiny. Something big was coming, and God was behind it.
1: It seemed strange, God talking about bringing happiness to one woman but killing another. Robert Biley thinks it wasn't God at all.
4: Do you think Sandy really heard that prophecy? Or did Nick somehow manipulate her into believing that?
5: Well, you're leaving out a third option.
4: Which is?
5: Well, she could have heard from satanic or demonic forces that are giving her inspiration as well, because they speak to people, they give people ideas.
1: Whether it was the hand of God, of Satan, or just of man, whatever was happening, that sixth sense that Dawn Hackney was known for was kicking in. Though December 18th came and went without incident, on Christmas it seemed Dawn felt trouble coming. She told her father that night that if something ever happened to her, she was good with God.
6: She made a comment to him. She said, "I'm ready to go." She said, "If I were to die, I'm ready."
1: Then later on that night, Dawn reached out to her friend Eunice.
7: There was a message on my machine from Dawn saying, "We need to get together for dinner. We need to do it soon. Call me." And it was late. And I thought, okay, I'll call her tomorrow morning.
1: In her message, Dawn seemed in need, but Eunice never found out why. The next day, December 26th, Nick Hackney left his home early to meet friends before sunrise to go duck hunting. The Hackneys were renovating their home and the heat was off. So before he left, Nick says he turned on the space heater in the bedroom so that when Dawn woke up, the room would be warm. Then, a little after 7 a.m., a neighbor saw smoke coming from the house. There was a blaze in the primary bedroom. Firefighters put it out quickly, but that's where they found her, Dawn, still in bed, and burned beyond recognition.
5: I was at home, and I got a call that Dawn had died in the fire. I immediately went down to the scene where the fire had occurred, at the home. I found Nick there.
1: Despite their differences over whatever was going on between Nick and Sandy, Pastor Biley reached out to Nick in a way that will sound extraordinary, if not unbelievable.
5: He was aware of the work we had done in Africa and Tanzania, and our ministry associates there had raised several people from the dead.
4: Literally brought people back to life?
5: Brought people back from the dead, literally.
4: And you offered to do that for Dawn.
5: Well, I ask if he and I together can go pray. I mean, you have to ask God's grace, and, you know, it's up to him.
4: And Nick said, sure.
5: No, he said, no way. He said, no way.
1: In the culture of Christ Community Church, where faith meant believing in prophecy and so much more, saying no to asking God to bring his wife back made no sense. What did Nick know that Pastor Biley didn't?
8: Coming up, the grieving pastor coveting another man's wife.
3: What would I say if he wanted to run me upstairs and make mad, passionate love to me?
1: The death of Dawn Hackney had been a terrible blow to all the members of Christ Community Church. Annette Anderson remembers how Nick seemed to be dealing with it better than most.
3: He was peaceful. He looked exhausted. He seemed like he was welcoming everyone that came through the door.
4: He sounds remarkably composed for someone who had just suffered such a horrible loss.
3: That was within the context of Nick's extravagant personality that we knew. So it didn't seem weird. It almost seemed confirming that, you know, what a remarkable man of God he is.
9: How could somebody stand so tall and speak so well and so powerful, you know, after what he'd just been through? It was another thing. You just were awestruck by this guy, how he could do that.
1: Not everyone was awestruck. After the fire, detectives from the Bremerton Police Department brought Nick in to talk. They asked what any husband would be asked in this situation. "You didn't kill your wife, did you?" He told them no, and that he believed wrapping paper from their Christmas gifts had gotten too close to the space heater that he'd turned on before heading out to hunt. He said he felt bad for not being more careful. He told the cops that day that he loved his wife deeply and did not know how he was going to be able to go on without her. Nick's story sounded reasonable. They had been living in a house under construction that was barely livable. There was no heat except for space heaters. And Nick was a well-respected church pastor. He never did mention to police that his good friend and prophetess, Sandy Glass, had foreseen Dawn's death. Less than a month later, the coroner ruled Don Hackney's death an accident. When Don died, you must have flashed back to those conversations in which he told you something bad was going to happen.
3: I had asked him shortly after Don died, is this what you were talking about? And he just shushed me. You know, don't ask, don't ask.
4: So you took Don's death as a sign that Nick really did have a prophecy.
3: Yeah.
4: He saw it coming.
3: He saw it coming. I was pretty wowed by that in a way, a real sad way.
1: Annette was impressed by Nick's connection with God. She also was worried about it. After all, he'd lost his wife and his home, and there were things that needed to be done. So Annette offered to help him with insurance company paperwork. That's when Nick said something that took her by surprise.
3: Tell me, what would I say if he wanted to run me upstairs and make mad, passionate love to me? And I told him to knock it off, that he was sinning, that it wasn't right what he was talking about.
4: His wife's been dead how long at this point?
3: Probably 3 weeks, 2 or 3 weeks.
4: And he's coming on to you.
3: Right.
4: You chalk that up to bizarre behavior
3: spawned from
4: grief.
3: Right.
4: You tell him about it?
3: I didn't.
1: Was it just an odd form of grieving that led Nick to talk this way? Or was something else going on? A week or so later, Annette says Nick told her that God was up to something new these days. And it involved the two of them having sex.
4: Because he was your pastor, you didn't say to him, that's crazy, get away from me, I'm married?
3: Yeah, I did say that.
4: And he said, doesn't matter, this is what God wants.
3: Right, that's an excuse to not take a risk for a real form of Christian love here when somebody really needs it. And again, he needed it because he had just lost his wife and had no physical comfort coming his way.
4: So you could serve God by providing physical comfort to one of his servants.
3: Right.
1: Nick's version of Christian love was different than the common definition, and Annette was confused. She was part of this church that put pastors on a pedestal, and a church that believed in prophecies from God. But she was also a woman of faith who believed adultery was a sin. Now, here was her pastor saying this wasn't adultery and that God wanted it. So she agreed to meet her pastor at a hotel.
4: So you meet Nick at the hotel. What's that like? Fun? Sexy? Intriguing?
3: Biggest mistake of my life. It was a feeling of having jumped over a cliff.
8: Coming up, Annette was not alone. There would be more vulnerable victims.
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0: searching for female companionship among the members of Christ Community Church.
1: Nick, during those months after Dawn's death, is coming on to nearly every woman in the congregation. Some are saying yes, mm-hmm. some are saying no. Mm-hmm. He's a guy with a brand new mission.
2: That's right. And he's good at it, apparently. He's getting a lot of takers.
0: Of course, he was still spending time with church secretary and prophetess Sandy Glass, who had broken up with her husband after some marriage counseling with Nick. There was Nicole Matheson, whose husband had split after the two of them had done some counseling with Nick. And there was Pastor Bob's 19-year-old daughter, Lindsay, who was on a mission in Africa. But that didn't stop Nick. He began wooing her via email. Annette, who was by now having sex with Nick on a regular basis, didn't know about Sandy, Nicole, or Lindsay. And she found herself unable to say no to her pastor. One time, when she had told him she couldn't meet him because she had to watch her baby, Nick came up with a solution.
1: He had you give one of your children cold medicine to put them to sleep so you could go see Nick?
3: Right, that was a terrible, terrible moment.
0: Her baby was fine, but drugging her own child went against everything Annette believed. And yet Nick could say, give the baby cold medicine, and she would.
1: He goes on this sort of circuit of sympathy and talks to all these other women and talks about how he's grieving and how he misses his wife and how he doesn't have anybody to lie next to at night.
2: Mm-hmm. Of course, none of them knew he was at the next house hours before, you know, that he was going from place to place, you know, emailing Lindsay about how much he was in love with her or going over to seduce Annette. Or be with Sandy, or Nicole.
1: Or Dawn's mother?
2: Yeah, that was really hard.
0: Yes, you heard correctly. His dead wife's mother. Diana was one of the women Nick turned to for comfort after Dawn died.
4: I went through a lot of personal struggles with just wanting to escape from everything, but it led to other things, which I'm very ashamed of, you know, things that I did, but at the time it was just my way of escaping.
0: Diana was crushed by the death of her only daughter, and she saw in Nick someone who could relate.
4: I said that I was hoping that I could be Dawn for him. And he told me then in response, he said, no, he says, I don't want you to be Dawn. I want you to be yourself. And he said he wanted to love both of us.
0: She says she just wanted to help a broken man, even if that man was her son-in-law.
4: When I saw him, you know, I thought, I just believed that I saw in his eyes the deep sadness that was there from the loss of Dawn.
0: Diana said she was ashamed, and although she didn't know it, she wasn't alone. Annette Anderson was also suffering because of what she'd done with her pastor.
3: It completely destroyed me. It took me down lower than really I would have thought I could survive.
1: What'd you see happening to her during that year? What was she like?
5: Well, I always said if I had a gun in the house, you know, she might have used it. It was a tough time to watch your wife get into a cave, and like I said, I think was almost suicidal.
0: Craig thought his wife's depression was about Dawn's death. He never imagined what was really going on.
1: Hard to keep that secret?
3: Terrible. Just terrible. It wrecked me. It completely destroyed me.
1: The affair ended in late 1998 when Nick decided he wanted to marry Nicole Matheson. He seems to have ended all his other relationships at that point. Still,
6: The burden of what she'd done was devastating to Annette.

0: And when she learned a few years later what had been going on between Nick and Sandy Glass, it confirmed her suspicion that the affair hadn't been God's plan at all, just Nick's.
1: So in the spring of 2001, more than 3 years after Dawn's death, Annette finally blurted it out to her husband during a fight about the pastor they both had trusted.
2: I was having a moment of anger or something. Craig started defending Nick, and I couldn't take it anymore. I just said, he's not a good guy. And Craig said, did he have sex with Sandy? Is this why you're so mad? And I said, yeah, but that's not all. And he said, well, it wasn't you also, was it? And, you know, I said, yeah, actually it was.
1: It was a terrible moment, but now it was out there.
3: I was caught off guard by that. Amazingly, didn't see that coming.
4: You never suspected?
3: Uh-uh.
4: Were you angry?
3: Yeah. Yeah, I was pretty angry.
4: At her or at Nick?
3: Both. I probably took it, you know, how could you do that to me? So two people that I trusted just stabbed me in the back.
1: By then, Christ Community Church had split, with Robert Biley taking over the old church and Nick and Pastor Bob opening up a new church a few towns over. Knowing what he now knew, Craig thought Nick shouldn't be preaching to anyone. So he called Pastor Bob to set up a meeting, and Sandy Glass was invited too.
5: It started the ball rolling, and that's when Sandy raised her hand and said, not only did I have an affair with Nick, I have something even worse to tell you.
6: Coming up, the final secret.
4: This was a closed case.
7: Correct.
4: But Sandy Glass changed everything.
7: She did.

0: It was 3.5 years after Dawn Hackney's death when Sandy Glass heard that Craig Anderson was about to out her clandestine affair with a church pastor. That's when Sandy did something that no one foresaw. She hired a criminal attorney and called the Bremerton police.
1: At that point, this was a closed case. This was an accident.
2: Correct.
1: But Sandy Glass changed everything.
2: She did.
0: Sue Schultz was a detective at the Bremerton Police Department when she was assigned to the cold case investigation into the death of Dawn Hackney.
2: She told us that she had been involved in a relationship with Nick Hackney.
1: While he was married.
2: While he was married to Dawn. And that she had talked to him extensively about ending both her husband's life and the life of Dawn.
0: Sandy Glass split up with her husband Jimmy in 1997 before Dawn died. But apparently the prophecies kept coming. Remember, she had told Nick that Dawn would die on December 18th, and then the two of them would be together. She told the police that she and Nick were buying rings, planning on how they'd celebrate Christmas together. But then December 18th came and went, and Dawn was still alive. Sandy says Nick called her the next morning in tears because God had not lived up to his word.
3: Then Sandy had another prophecy. She was praying, and God spoke to her that Nick's hands were no longer tied.
1: Meaning that Nick could fulfill God's wishes by making sure that Dawn was no longer on this earth?
3: I think so. I think it was permission to do something.
0: 8 days later, December 26, 1997, the fire broke out that killed Dawn. Sandy told police that later that day, Nick called her to say, "It's done." According to Sandy, a few days after Dawn's memorial service, Nick told her he needed to put their relationship on hold. Was he worried about someone from the church talking to the cops about their relationship? Maybe someone like Pastor Biley, who already had his suspicions. If Nick was worried, he didn't need to be.
1: Did you mention that suspicion to anybody? Like, you know, the police?
4: I didn't feel it was appropriate to be telling people I've got this suspicion.
1: Did anyone from that church come forward at the time after Dawn died to say, "Here's something you should know"?
2: No.
1: Would that have made a difference?
2: You bet.
0: Now, nearly 4 years later, Sandy Glass spelled it all out for the cops. Sandy says Nick told her he lay awake in bed early on December 26, 1997, until he heard from God, "Take the land," a variation of an Old Testament phrase, urging Jews to take possession of land promised to them by God, a phrase the members of Christ Community Church took to mean, "Go for what you want." And so, Nick did. Sandy went on to say Nick told her he overdosed Dawn with Benadryl.
2: We did have information that Dawn did have a cold Christmas Day and had been taking Benadryl, but there was an excessive amount in her body.
0: The coroner's office did find a high level of diphenhydramine, the main ingredient in Benadryl, in her system, and also found no smoke in her lungs. At the time, none of that was enough to spark a murder investigation until Sandy Glass came forward to say Nick had told her that he'd killed Dawn. Then that old information was seen in a new light as evidence of a homicide.
1: And Sandy said that Nick had told her that he had overdosed Dawn on Benadryl so she wouldn't be able to fight back when he suffocated her.
2: Correct. She described the manner in which Nick killed Dawn. She talked about a plastic bag being put over Dawn's head and how he watched Dawn die beneath the plastic.
0: In September 2001, Nick Hackney was arrested for the murder of his wife Dawn. Annette, Craig, Pastors Bob and Robert, and Lindsay were all called to testify. Sandy, who cut a deal with the prosecution, was the star witness.
1: You think Sandy Glass is a hero for coming forward all that time later?
5: Hero? No. My belief is that if it had not been for Sandy Glass, my daughter would still be alive. I believe that she was the instigator of what happened.
1: Because of the prophecies that she had or said she had, or because she wanted to be with Nick?
5: Both. I don't believe that the prophecies, the visions, dreams, or whatever that she had, I don't believe that they were from God. It's Satan, not God.
1: Did Sandy want to be with Nick so badly that she persuaded Nick to kill Dawn? Was it a self-fulfilling prophecy? Detective Schultz says just the opposite. Nick manipulated Sandy, as he had all the other women, into doing what he wanted. I've met a couple of these women. They are not people that you think of as women who don't take their marriage vows seriously.
2: No, absolutely not. They're housewives, they're mothers, they're upstanding women. I walked away just amazed and wondering, how could a man like Nick Hackney convince these women to have sex with him? What was it about Nick Hackney that allowed these women to go against everything that they believed in and to go against their vows with their marriages?
1: Nick's defense team said that no matter what his infidelities, none of them made him a murderer. They focused on the timeline and the science of fires, saying Nick had left the house too early to set a fire that was blazing a little after 7 a.m. when the 911 call came in. 5 years to the day of Dawn's death, on December 26, 2002, Nick Hackney was convicted of killing his wife. He's eligible for parole in 2027. Neither Nick nor Sandy would talk to Dateline on camera.
6: Dear Heavenly Father, we are so grateful.
1: For the Andersons, who thought joining a church would strengthen their family, it's been years of healing.
7: You're not quite going to go down, I don't know how I want to say it.
8: The devout road in the same way.
1: Completing each other's sentences, a sign of how Craig and Annette have gotten through what happened and learned a painful lesson along the way.
8: Trust is hard for me, especially in the context of church, because I know that power corrupts and that church is a place that people can get power.
1: So the big sin of everybody in that church was that they weren't cynical enough?
3: Yes, right. They were trusting and they wanted to follow their leaders.
1: There are warnings in Scripture about the dangers of following false prophets. Annette and Craig Anderson learned that the hard way. They've since found another church, and they still have a place for God in their lives. Maybe the most amazing thing out of all this to me is that the two of you didn't lose your faith.
8: Right on.
9: That's all for now. I'm Lester Holt. Thanks for joining us.
5: She had this look of absolute terror on her face. She was scared. She really, really was afraid, and I don't really know why.
9: She was a sunny, free spirit who had yearned to make it in Hollywood. But she made headlines instead when she vanished.
10: One day she was gone, her pets were gone.
11: I knew that something happened.
9: Did something drive her away? Or maybe someone? There was that old friend turned enemy.
10: They seemed to be very passionate about hating each other.
9: There was the new friend, young and handsome, a man of mystery.
5: He said, "I'm not what people think I am." And I thought, I wonder what that means.
9: Police are on the trail from her beach resort on the Atlantic to the deep woods near the Pacific.
12: I told her this could end up killing you.
9: A brother and sister desperate to learn the truth.
13: It's just chilling for me to think about that.
9: I'm Lester Holt, and this is Dateline. A Keith Morrison mystery, The Stranger.
14: They notice at first that her favorite place, that private beach club, faces out of the South Atlantic. Took a little longer for the story to spread up and down the historic streets of this oldest of all American cities, until it reached the ears of a young reporter named Justine Griffin, who worked the crime beat at St. Augustine, Florida Times.
10: This one was definitely one of the most bizarre that I've covered. One day, her car, and she was gone, her pets were gone.
14: The she Justine is talking about was a local fixture here in St. Augustine, a striking blonde of a certain age named Brittany Tavar, who had, without a word to anyone,
15: up and vanished. Hardly a big story at first. After all, people do come and go around St. Augustine, and this was July 2010. Heat ratcheting up. Good time to head north, maybe.
10: Just as the weeks went on, it sort of got a little bit more strange.
15: A little bit strange? In fact, the disappearance of Brittany Tovar was about to become the biggest and perhaps strangest story of Justine Griffin's young career. Not just that Brittany disappeared, but that she'd vanished on such an important day for her. The day she was due to appear in a St. Augustine court and bring charges against a bitter enemy.
13: She had an enormous amount of anxiety.
15: This is Brittany's sister, Pat Bellema. Pat lived clear across the country in Portland, Oregon, so she couldn't do much about her sister's worries, couldn't help her confront her nemesis in court. But Pat had been aware since girlhood Brittany was pretty good at looking after herself.
13: We were polar opposites. I was much more academically oriented than she was, and sort of more staid and analytical. She was very agile and athletic, and I wasn't. So I spent my childhood following her up trees and trying to jump over creeks, and she could do it, and I couldn't.
15: Scattered family. Five siblings in all. Andrew Bellema, one of Brittany's three brothers, kept track of her from his place up in the Northeast.
16: She was very extroverted. She marched to the beat of her own drum.
15: So when they heard she was missing, Pat and Andrew had to consider the possibility that Brittany had decided to try something new.
13: Well, she very much had a sense of inventing herself, you know, her whole life.
15: Like the time she went to Hollywood years ago, wanted to be a movie star.
13: She wanted certain things in life, and she just thought if she believed in herself and she went out and tried, you know, she would get those things.
15: Didn't get those things, up to now at least. But she had some family money, settled comfortably in St. Augustine, took up photography, sold real estate, bought a nice house, and joined a private beach club called the Serenata, where she developed a group of very close friends. For example, Brenda Lemke.
17: The thing about Brittany, she was a single woman living on her own, and I just thought she was very strong and very brave. Yeah, she had money. She didn't have to worry about that, but still, you know, she had to create a life for herself, a social environment. She was interesting. She wasn't boring.
15: Joanna Simmons was also a friend from the Serenata.
18: I invited her to come to choir one night at this church that I was going to, and she came and seemed to really enjoy it. And so she joined the choir.
19: Was she a spiritual woman? Was she?
18: I think she had a very much of a spiritual side to her.
13: They enjoyed her personality. You know, she could be very sort of sparkly and vivacious. I was impressed that she had so many close friends who cared so much about her.
15: So, because Brittany's family members lived so far away, it was friends like Joanna and Brenda who first tried to solve the puzzle of her absence that week in July.
17: I called a few times, but I didn't hear anything. And then Thursday came, and I called Thursday, and I knew. I knew Thursday that something happened.
15: So Brenda called Brittany's family, and they asked her to go around to the house. But frankly, just looking at the place from the outside, she didn't see any sign of foul play. Back in Portland, Brittany's sister, Pat, didn't know quite what to do.
13: I actually happened to have a longtime friend who's a police officer, so I called him and I said, what do we do? And he says, well, you know, just get a locksmith. Send Brenda back with a locksmith and have her go into the house.
15: Which by now, several days after Brittany dropped out of sight, Brenda did. And inside, nothing seemed amiss. Although she had apparently taken some of her pets, her two little dogs.
17: Her dogs were gone. Huey and Koo Bear, her little white Bichons.
15: But Brittany also had cats, and they were still in the house, alone.
13: One of the doors was open for the cats to go in and out.
15: Some people do that, it's true. But Brittany?
16: My sister loved her cats very, very much, and she would never just go away on a trip and leave them to fend for themselves.
15: Where had Brittany gone? Why would she take her dogs, leave her cats, and take off, vanish, on the very day she was all set to appear in court to resolve a bitter feud? A feud which, she told her family, kept her in constant fear.
10: It was very strange that all of a sudden, the day that she was supposed to be in court, now she's gone.
9: Coming up, what was Brittany running from? And did this free spirit sometimes trust the wrong people?
13: Over the years, 8 different people lived in her spare room.
9: When Dateline continues. Something was off, something very wrong, here in the dripping heat of the St. Augustine summer. Friends of Brittany Tovar had been unable to reach her for several days.
17: Everybody that knows Brittany knows that she would never just take up and leave like that without telling me.
9: So Brittany's family, frantic but far away in opposite corners of the country, called a locksmith. Asked Brittany's friends to go inside her house, have a look around. And the place seemed perfectly normal. Except one or two little things didn't quite make sense.
13: There were some anomalies, like the air conditioner was blasting, and she never would have left the air conditioner blasting.
9: Oh, and there was one more thing, though it wasn't so much something wrong as it was just a little too right. One of the friends who searched Brittany's house was Tim Martineau, a man Brittany had been dating.
20: She was a little unorganized, but the house was very clean, and so it looked like maybe somebody was going somewhere, but...
19: Somebody had fixed the place up.
20: Yes.
16: The good news was everything was tidy. There was no sign of a crime scene. The bad news is the home looked too clean.
9: It certainly could be that Brittany simply cleaned the place more thoroughly than usual, then packed up and left, and left the back door open for the cats. The police told the family that in the absence of foul play, there wasn't much they could do. No law against a grown woman taking off without telling anyone.
13: We hired a private investigator who started looking around to find something that would get the police involved in the case.
9: Well, the PI made his inquiries. Over the next few days, Brittany's family began their own investigation and soon discovered a few very Brittany-esque secrets, things she had never told them about.
13: We didn't know that over the years, 8 different homeless people lived in her spare room. She usually had some kind of an arrangement with these fellows that they would help her with stuff, like the first guy helped with the yard work. I mean, she would never tell us that because, of course, we would say, bad idea.
9: Thinking, yeah.
13: You know, you can't just invite strangers to live in your house, you know.
19: That's a very interesting thing that a single woman living on her own would do.
13: She wasn't really practical. I mean, the risk of it, either she would have dismissed it or maybe that was what was interesting about it. But I think she really liked the idea of helping people.
19: It's kind of like bringing home a bird with a broken wing and you're going to fix it or something like that and
13: right.
19: make
13: well,
19: it right.
13: Well, she also grew up in a family where serving people and serving the poor was just part of the environment that we lived in.
9: Brittany had recently been hosting a handsome young man named Joe Roberts, whom she'd met at a Barnes & Noble store.
13: She was trying to start up some enterprise, and he was going to help her do the computer work.
9: According to friends, Brittany was a doting landlady, bought young Joe new clothes, even a computer. Brittany's friends got to know him some when she showed him off down at the Serenata Beach Club.
18: Here she is. Joanne, I want you to meet the guy in the hot tub. He's so good looking. He's so nice.
17: He seemed like he could be my brother, my younger brother. He just seemed like such a nice guy, and that he just really wanted to try.
9: They accepted him as somebody Brittany was trying to help and who might help her.
18: Very charming. I thought he was well-mannered. He thought the girls were really shallow his age, that they just wanted to go out and have like one-night stands, and he didn't want to be involved in relationships like that. He really wanted sincere relationships with women.
9: In addition to which he was, those women could plainly see, a bit of a hottie. And, of course, you know how gossip can be. Good-looking young guy, whom Brittany had treated very kindly.
19: He stayed in the master bedroom? Where did she stay?
17: She had a room over by the pool, the swimming pool. She liked to listen to the fountain at night. It helped her sleep.
19: There had been speculation there was something romantic or sexual about inviting this young man in.
17: You know, I joked with her about it. She would always say, no, he likes Megan Fox. No, he's not interested. I'm too old.
9: Still, who really knew what went on behind closed doors? Anyway, they couldn't ask Joe. He never stayed anywhere very long, and he wasn't around anymore to shed light on his ex-landlady's disappearance. So, still playing amateur sleuths, Brittany's family now asked the obvious question.
15: Was there anyone here in St. Augustine who might want to harm Brittany? And the answer was a resounding yes. Friends like Joanna Simmons told how at the Serenata Beach Club in the days before she disappeared, Brittany seemed terrified.
18: I saw her one day leaving the hot tub area to go into the pool. She had this look of absolute terror on her face.
15: Why Brittany was terrified began with a very weird story about a neighbor she'd gotten to know. This woman, her name is Anne Lydon.
4: Everybody knew Brittany. And then if she stopped you, she'd want to chat and, you know, get into your life.
19: You couldn't get away from her for a while.
4: No. She's a busybody.
15: And if Anne doesn't speak very kindly of Brittany now, you have to understand it was very different at the beginning. Then they were friendly enough to become partners in a little dog breeding venture.
4: She wanted to breed Huey with one of mine.
15: But then, complications.
21: Brittany began a romance with a fellow named Billy, friend of Anne and her husband's. And Billy, as the new boyfriend, moved right in, and everything was hunky-dory. Until, well, love is unpredictable. And in this case, it didn't last.
17: They got into some stupid fight, so Billy calls up and said, I'm coming to get my stuff. And she said, come by yourself.
15: But Billy didn't go there alone. He was accompanied by Anne Lydon and her husband.
17: Brittany said, don't come in the house, and they came in.
4: But she was cussing and screaming and whatever. And I said, okay, I'm leaving.
19: What happened?
4: She hit me over the head with a wine bottle. She was sitting on top of me, strangling me. And Michael and Billy pulled her off.
15: Two sides to every story, of course. Brittany said Anne and her two men refused to leave.
17: You would think that's her house. If I say, get out of my house, you should leave my house.
15: And yes, it was true they fought, said Brittany, but in a report to police, Brittany claimed she didn't start it. In fact, after the fight subsided, it was Brittany who called the police to accuse Anne of assaulting her. But
17: they went over and talked to Anne, and then they came back and arrested Brittany.
15: Arrested Brittany? But why her?
17: She admitted that she put her hand on Anne's throat, and they arrested her based on that.
15: They charged Brittany with battery. She spent the night in jail.
16: It was a very traumatic experience. You know, she called me up crying.
15: In court, Brittany was sentenced to probation, anger management classes, community service, and a one-year order to stay away from Anne Lydon. But Anne, oddly perhaps, chose to be closer to Brittany, at least physically. She and her husband joined Brittany's sanctuary, the Serenata Beach Club.
18: Felt so bad for her because that was a place that she really, really got peace, and she was able to socialize with people and enjoy herself there. And then, all of a sudden, here they show up in the hot tub all the time.
15: And before long, the conflict, the growing fear, was all Brittany could talk about.
16: She was fearful for her life, and I told her, this could end up killing you.
9: Coming up, did Brittany's terror drive her hundreds of miles away?
10: Her dogs were found roaming the streets.
9: That was just the beginning of a long, strange tale.
10: They were following her credit card transactions, North Carolina, Idaho, Oregon.

0: What a respite was the Serenade of Beach Club. What a lovely perch from which to enjoy the brilliant sun, the warm, soothing currents. But on those summer days in 2010, events at the Serenata were perhaps a little too warm. Day after day, the sworn enemies faced each other across swimming pools and hot tubs. And all the while, Brittany seethed with an expanding collection of insults and incidents heaped on her by her ex-friend, Anne.
1: I was like, Brittany, can't you just let this go? And she couldn't let go of it. It was an obsession, actually.
0: Brittany accused Anne of keying her car. So she began carrying around a video camera as a kind of a visual bodyguard. Until the day when Anne, tired of being taped, swam over to the camera. At that point, poolside, inside Brittany's bag.
2: Yes, and I knocked the camera in the pool. She pushed my buttons. She went around telling the whole neighborhood, everybody, I'm scared for my life.
0: It was after the dunking of the video camera that Brittany launched legal action against Anne. By this time, she'd invited Joe Roberts into her house, and so she enlisted the help of the handsome young boarder to prepare a DVD of the incident to show the judge. When she got to court, said Brittany, she was going to tell that judge just how dangerous she believed Anne was, that in fact, she was afraid Anne was going to kill her.
3: I think all her friends made very clear she was quite traumatized by this. She was just very, very much afraid of this, Anne.
0: The court date was Wednesday, July 7th, 2010. The morning arrived. Anne came with her attorney, sat in court, waiting and waiting. And Brittany did not show. No, that was the very day she disappeared. A convenient reprieve for Anne? Too convenient? Bizarre, thought the crime reporter Justine Griffin, in light of how important that court date was to Brittany.
4: She had become very obsessed with this restraining order. Everything she was doing was to basically make sure this restraining order was going through.
0: Perhaps Brittany was afraid to show up, afraid of what might happen.
5: These were not necessarily genteel ladies then.
4: No. They seemed to be very passionate about hating each other, especially toward the end.
0: So in the days following Brittany's disappearance, some people around town wondered just how much Anne Lydon knew or what she might have to do with it. After all, if anybody had a motive, it was Anne. Had all the anger, the emotion, the bitterness finally culminated in some violent confrontation?
6: Were they looking at you as a suspect, you think? The media?
2: Of course. That's the first thing you're going to think of. I'd already had all the news and the helicopters and all that, you know, filming the front of my house.
0: The local police department got wind of it, of course.
4: That's basically where detectives started asking questions.
0: But not very many questions, and not for long. In fact, according to Anne, there was really only one thing those detectives asked her. Did she know anything about where her archenemy had gone?
5: What did you tell them?
2: I haven't seen her. He goes, that's all I need to know. Never heard from him again.
0: And poof, just like that, the police ruled out any involvement on the part of Anne Lydon. There were other reasons, too, of course, for doing that, one of which was that Brittany was just fine the day before she failed to show up in court.
4: There had surveillance footage at this gas station that showed her getting out of her car, putting gas in it, and then driving away. Nothing unusual.
0: And between the time that video was recorded on July 6th and court the next morning, it turned out Anne Lydon had an unassailable alibi. So, what could Brittany's family do? For all their efforts, they couldn't persuade the police that a crime had occurred, that something bad may have happened to Brittany. And thus the investigation stopped. So, those who loved Brittany had no choice but to follow what leads there were on their own.
7: We were keeping cool heads and being vigilant and trying to do everything possible, coaxing them to do things they hadn't done. Did my sister go on a cruise? Did she leave town for a week or something? Search this area. You haven't searched this area. Why haven't you done this?
0: But they had also hired a private investigator, remember, and he had an idea. If they couldn't find Brittany, maybe somehow they could find her dogs.
7: We were checking the pounds. We were doing anything and everything you can possibly imagine.
0: Word about the dogs spread. And a week after Brittany's disappearance, a call came in. And what do you know?
8: Tiny white dog.
9: It looked like a rabbit at first.
4: her dogs were found in Columbia, South Carolina.
5: Ah.
4: Without collars, just roaming the streets. And they were both found separately.
5: How did they manage to connect two dogs in Columbia, South Carolina to her?
4: She had the microchips implanted in the dogs with her information on them. So the veterinary clinic were able to scan them and figured out that these dogs are from Florida.
5: And belong
4: And belonged
5: Brittany.
4: To Brittany. Yeah.
7: Now all of a sudden the case broke loose because one of the dogs is found two or three states away. No tags. Now finally there's probable cause. There's no question. That was a key break.
3: That was enough to get the police involved, but unfortunately at that point it was 11 days after she disappeared.
0: Finally, St. Augustine police took over from the band of amateur sleuths. Pat flew to Florida to do what she could to help, met with the police, did the rounds of local media, tried to keep the search for her sister front and center in the public mind.
8: The family long ago ruled out any possibility that this is just a purely innocent departure for her. I mean, you know, that just is not possible that she would abandon her pets and you know, stop calling her friends.
3: I really felt that there was a brief window of opportunity while there was still some publicity about the case. And then people will move on. There will be other stories.
0: Quite reasonable worry, especially when the search for Brittany seemed to be going nowhere.
3: Her picture had been everywhere. And had she been anywhere, somebody in Florida, somebody would have seen her picture. That's why we started to think she really has disappeared.
0: And then suddenly a break. Almost 2 weeks after Brittany disappeared, the police finally picked up her trail. Looked like she was on a long, winding road trip. What they found were her credit card transactions, which headed north from Florida to South Carolina, where her dogs were found.
4: They were following her credit card transactions. There were transactions in North Carolina, Idaho, Oregon.
0: Question was Brittany alone? Or was she with someone else? Was she the driver? The willing passenger? Or was there something else going on?
9: Coming up. And what about that young drifter who disappeared along with Brittany?
1: He said, "I'm not what people think I am." And I thought, I wonder what that means.
9: When Dateline continues.
0: A spouse is late for dinner. A teenager stays out all night. The awful sinking feeling when a loved one is out of touch. Usually, of course, everything writes itself. But not for the family of Brittany Tovar. In July of 2010, they found themselves stuck fast in the purgatory of missing persons. The place where families must go to wait. For what, they do not know.
3: You alternate between it's not real, it isn't really happening, to having these terrible, terrible moments where you realize that something irreversible has happened.
0: Brittany's two little dogs had been found abandoned by the side of the road three states away in South Carolina. Brittany loved those dogs, would never abandon them. And yet, the credit card record made it look like she had done exactly that, that she'd been driving her car clear across the country. At last, a nationwide alert was issued for Brittany's car. Now, with the whole nation's law enforcement on watch, the answer to what happened to Brittany Tovar should not be long in coming. The family held its collective breath and waited and hoped.
7: We were dealing with the bank authorities. They were talking to the police. If there's any activity, one guy had a pager on him with one of the cards. If anybody tries to put anything through on this card, our guy's pager's going to go off.
0: By now, the local police have been joined by U.S. Marshals and the FBI. And attention now turned to the young man who'd been living at Brittany's house, the one she'd been showing off at the beach club, 26-year-old Joe Roberts. Seems that Joe had left around the same time as Brittany disappeared. And police now had to consider the distinct possibility that Brittany had simply washed her hands of the feud with Ann Lydon and taken off on a cross-country trip with young Joe. For Justine Griffin, that only made the story more interesting.
4: I mean, living in her house for free, so.
5: Makes you think, doesn't it?
4: They thought maybe the two of them had just left, could have just gone on a trip together, just left town.
0: No, really, it was all speculation. In fact, nobody had a clue what those two did. And then another lucky break, or it seemed lucky. The good news, in mid-July, police found out that just 4 days after Brittany vanished, a cop stopped her Toyota on a highway out west. But Brittany wasn't driving. Joe was.
4: On July 11th, Roberts was actually stopped by police in Wyoming for speeding.
0: The bad news? That cop stopped the car before the alert went out. He wasn't looking for the car or Brittany or anybody. He said he didn't recall seeing a passenger, but then he wasn't looking for one.
4: They let him go with a warning.
0: And now that car and whoever was in it was long gone. But that stop triggered a serious effort to find Joe Roberts.
4: It was after that that they had released an arrest warrant for him with grand theft charges.
0: So the investigation took a turn. The police hoping that finding Roberts would lead to finding Brittany. Once again, her family went to the public for help.
8: What we really need is for the broadest possible audience of people to be looking for Joseph Roberts, because that's the linchpin, that's the key, that's the only way we're going to get an answer.
0: The police went on TV, too, hoping to raise public awareness.
10: We believe that the car is going to relate to people more so than him, because it's a RAV4 dark blue color vehicle with Florida tags. He pretty much can blend in with any crowd.
0: Trouble was, police soon discovered that only a few days after Brittany disappeared, just after the time of that traffic stop, the credit card trail abruptly ended. They must have stopped using the card. And without the credit card trail, the police had no idea where Roberts and Brittany were now, or if they were even still together. And if not, where was she and what was he up to?
11: What we're concerned about is, did he meet someone else at a coffee shop, and is he living in someone's house right now? And that's why I think it's very important to get this story out as much as possible.
0: And all that effort finally produced another break. Or what seemed like a break, and Justine's next big story. Police discovered somebody caught Roberts on videotape just 4 days after he and Brittany disappeared.
4: There was surveillance footage of him walking into a Walmart in Ontario, Oregon, and him buying a tent and some clothes.
0: Just him, no Brittany. But again, by the time somebody found the Walmart video and got it to the Florida police, Roberts was nowhere to be found.
4: So they had alerted police in that area, had started putting out flyers. It looked like from once he got to the Walmart, he was going to go off the grid with his tent to live in the woods.
0: But just who was this kid, anyway? What was his story before Brittany took him in? Though, a lesson in recent history seemed in order. The curious story of young Joe Roberts.
1: He said to me something really interesting, which I thought was kind of stopped me for a second. He goes, "I'm not what people think I am." And I thought, I wonder what that means.
9: Coming up, that strange and charming drifter. Was he hiding a shady past?
12: The more I got to know him, the more he started scaring me.

0: It's a strange thing, rather cruel, actually, how an answer so desperately sought can slip away just at the moment of capture. Police had finally sniffed out the trail left by Joe Roberts, the one person who seemed to know what happened to Brittany Tovar. But before they could catch up to Joe, he was gone in a puff of Oregon fog.
1: Investigators had alerted police and law enforcement all the way up through Washington, past Seattle and the Pacific Northwest, because they thought he was headed in that direction.
0: Meanwhile, investigators warned Brittany's family.
2: What they were telling me, he had a history of falling off the radar screen.
0: And sure enough, that's just what he did. And days turned into weeks. Summer turned into fall. No sign of him. Police suspicions turned darker.
3: I think it's important for us here in Florida not to lose interest and to not just be thinking and putting it off as this guy is, you know, 2,000 miles away, because he might still be in our backyard or coming back to our backyard for all we know.
0: Life went on for the rest of the world, but not for those who loved Brittany Tovar and who knew full well that time is not on the side of the missing.
4: I really did feel that the more time went on, the less likely we would be to find him.
0: Brittany's family found themselves in kind of limbo, a barren landscape shared by more people than they had ever imagined was possible.
4: People would say to me, oh, you need to talk to so-and-so. His sister disappeared. There are hundreds of thousands of missing persons, all heartbreaking stories. And you're just a number in a pool of people who are going through this or who have gone through this.
0: Back in Florida, police had been digging up everything they could find about Joe Roberts. As crime reporter Justine Griffin learned, Joe had been on the road, roaming the country, ran out of money about the time he got to St. Augustine, where he began living off the kindness of local women.
1: Came here and got a job working as a clerk at a kangaroo gas station. And I guess when he couldn't afford to stay at a local motel, he would just sleep in this car. But this is how he came to know a few other women in St. Augustine.
0: One of them was a co-worker, a single mother named Cheryl Davenport. Since Joe needed a place to stay, Cheryl invited him to her place. Put him in a spare bedroom, right down the hall from Cheryl and her two little children.
5: He was a nice guy. He was always really good around the kids.
0: So Cheryl wasn't worried about Joe. No reason to be, apparently.
5: Joe has too much of a pretty boy face. Wasn't very intimidating at all. I think I was more intimidating than he was.
0: But then Cheryl began to tell us some rather more disturbing things about Joe.
5: He told me that the reason why he left home, he had run some type of internet scheme to where he was getting people's credit card numbers and stuff like that. And they had found out, and so he took off.
0: He confessed this to you?
5: Yeah, and he said that him and his family don't get along because they believe he has mental issues, severely messed up in the head, and that he was convinced he didn't have issues.
0: When he moved in, said Cheryl, he told her he used to have a drug problem but swore he'd stay clean, certainly at least while living with Cheryl and her family.
5: He actually looked for a job for the first month, and then he slowly just got lazier and lazier.
0: What was he doing?
5: He was going on drug binges. That's when the anger, like, started coming out. The more I got to know him, the more he started scaring me, and the more he started upsetting me.
0: And that's when she says she demanded that Joe get out of her house. And then?
5: He was about this close into my face, and he went like this, like he was going to punch me in the face. And I just looked at him with a dead stare, and I was like, Joe, I was like, I swear to God, if you hit me, I will take you down.
0: So he left and found Brittany, who police would learn told her friends, not long before she disappeared, that she was getting a little exasperated with Joe, too.
6: She said that she would come home and he would have gone through our stuff, and that they got in a few little fights. I was kind of worried. I asked her about that. I'm like, you know, she would go, no, it's okay, it's okay.
0: Did you warn her?
6: No, I did. I did. I warned her about having people into our house.
0: And now, still no word.
4: We still didn't stop believing that there was a chance that she was alive.
0: Police rededicated their efforts to find the elusive Joe Roberts.
7: We've run out of leads, frankly, when it comes to his trail going west. It's less populated than we are, and if he doesn't have his vehicle on the road and he's keeping a low profile, that's hopefully somebody will see him in a store when he goes for some provisions or groceries. And that's what we want to turn up the heat on. I mean, we are looking for him, and there's no question about that.
0: And then
8: Sure enough.
9: We figured it would be something trite or petty that he'd get caught for. Sure enough, that's what happened.
10: Coming up, the drifter makes a mistake, and Brittany's family learns the truth.
4: It's just chilling for me to think about that.

0: For 3 long months, Brittany Tovar was just missing. And all the searching since by agencies from the Canadian Mounties to the FBI have produced no sign of Brittany or Joe Roberts, the young boarder who disappeared along with her. Nothing, not a thing.
1: And then on October 12, 2010...
2: he was caught in Seattle in a grocery store in the area trying to steal lunch meat.
0: His captor was a clerk in a grocery store.
3: He wasn't a sheriff. He wasn't a police officer. He was somebody that was employed by a grocery store to deter theft.
0: But it wasn't until after the Seattle police showed up and arrested Roberts on the shoplifting charge that they discovered this was one very wanted man. And so called the police in St. Augustine, Florida.
4: Sometimes we just have to count on luck, and sometimes we have to count on their mistake. And in this case, I think he made a mistake, and we had a little luck on our side.
0: And then a little more luck.
2: They had found Brittany Tovar's car parked in like a North Seattle library parking lot. The keys had been locked inside of it, actually.
0: So the police had the car, but no Brittany. It wasn't long before policemen from Florida were sitting in a Seattle interrogation room with young Mr. Roberts. Her family waited again, this time to hear what Roberts would say. Only he could resolve the mystery, why she'd been out of touch for months.
3: You always hold out a small amount of hope that she would be alive, and you never give up hope.
0: And then, within 3 hours, there in that police station, Joe Roberts finally answered the question that had been hanging over everybody, half hope, half dread. What happened to Brittany Tovar? The answer was perhaps the most dreadful story this young crime reporter had yet written, taken right from the confession Roberts gave police.
2: She woke up early in the morning of her court case and woke him up very angry that something wasn't done correctly or that he didn't do it at all, and was bugging him early in the morning, trying to get him out of bed, yelling at him.
0: Now, why would she do that? Didn't take but a minute for her friends to figure it out.
5: This whole big argument with Joe was about him not being able to get

0: He got pushed to the point of no return.
1: In a statement to police, Robert said they argued the night before her disappearance, and then the next morning, Brittany went off about something, which is when...
2: He grabbed a hammer and hit her in the head a couple of times.
3: That anger issue again.
2: Right. And she was laying on their kitchen on the kitchen floor bleeding, and in the report he says there was lots and lots of blood. And at first he tried to stuff her body in the attic of their house, but he said that she was too heavy for him to carry all the way up those stairs, and then decided he was going to leave town and dump her body in the woods. Roberts would tell investigators that he brought the dogs with him to buy him some time because he knew people that knew her well would think it was strange that she just left without her animals.
1: It was a shock, of course. And then Joe Roberts answered another question, this one with no good answer. Where was Brittany?
2: She was found on a state road, sort of where some homeless camps in the area, but it's mainly just woods.
4: One of the most terrible things would be to know that someone you loved died in fear, you know, died in a moment of terror and pain. And that was a very, very hard thing for me to accept. It just was, even today, it's just chilling for me to think about that.
1: But at least...
4: we never would have found the body if he hadn't told us, you know. I mean, it was in a forest somewhere. I mean, the likelihood, you know, maybe it would show up in 20 years, but we wouldn't have found it.
1: Having offered his detailed confession to the police, Roberts pleaded not guilty to first-degree murder. But ultimately, his case did not go to trial. After years of legal wrangling...
5: Would you say your name?
6: Just Roberts.
5: Mr. Roberts, you...
1: Roberts pleaded guilty to second-degree murder on an amended indictment in May 2014.
5: And you still believe this plea is in your best interest?
6: Yes, sir.
5: Thank you.
1: And was sentenced to 30 years in a Florida State correctional facility. As Brittany's family struggled with the aftermath of her loss... her friends looked after Brittany's dogs. And her friends mourn, as does her family.
4: My sister was the one that my parents worried about the most. You know, she was the one they were concerned about because she had the hardest time getting her feet on a path in life, finding her way. We never, ever, ever dreamed that anything like this would happen, that anything violent would happen to her. I guess you have a point from which you move on, but there really isn't closure. And that actually is something that the homicide detectives know. There really isn't closure. You know, that's a cliche that people use, but there's no closure.
1: Brittany Tovar lived life on her own terms. Naive, maybe. Reckless, sometimes. And it cost her dearly.
0: She just thought she was invincible. She didn't think anything bad would happen.
7: Well, that's part of who she was. She did have a very big heart.
1: So she did, and lived out loud and was exuberant and generous, and for those who loved her, is eternally missed for all of those things.
4: She was my sister, and I've been robbed of the rest of my life of my sister. I've been robbed of that relationship. I've been robbed of those conversations. You know, I've been robbed of that friendship.
8: That's all for now. I'm Lester Holt. Thanks for joining us.
2: No one's going to get murdered in my family. That's in the movies. Who would want him dead? Someone came here with the intention to murder him. And then I'm thinking, this person is still on the loose. You know, are we safe?
8: She was a Southern Belle.
9: Little lady. Very fun. Just someone you could have a good time with.
8: And he was her longtime beau.
2: He adored her, and she adored him.
8: United in life, divided by murder.
10: It's just nothing but blue lights. And that's when you know that it ain't good.
8: She was with him that night, found bruised, crying, and wrapped in duct tape.
11: If you say anything, I'll kill you.
8: So what was the motive? Was it money or maybe revenge? There was a thick file of possible suspects.
2: He could definitely have a laundry list of people who would want to kill him.
8: But was his killer an enemy or a friend?
2: Those could be fighting words for someone.
12: Pretty strong words. I could see where somebody would get quite upset.
8: And the mystery that haunts a small southern town, is a killer still walking free?
6: I would say tick.

0: Todd, clock's ticking.
1: You're coming?
0: We're coming. And we ain't giving up.
2: I'm Lester Holt, and this is Dateline. Here's Andrea Cannon.
3: York, South Carolina, a town steeped in American history and Southern manners. Its charm as deeply embedded as the pride of the people who live here.
4: It's a nice Southern town. It's very quiet.
3: It's not the sort of place you'd expect evil to come knocking.
0: My life just changed. Forever.
3: And these are not the sort of people you'd expect to be victims of a vicious crime.
5: He's a prominent man in a small town.
6: She's a good Christian woman, sweet Southern belle.
3: And in the end, what would forever haunt this peaceful place was the who and the why of it all.
5: Shock. Complete shock.
3: It all started around dinner time, February 4th, 2010, on the outskirts of town at the end of a long, winding driveway.
7: Door County 911, you need police, fire, medical.
3: It was 7:30 p.m. when the call came into police dispatch.
8: This is in Castle. I've been robbed. He's had me
3: up. Between sobs, a female caller described her brutal attack. She begged for help.
8: Oh, please, please, come help.
3: Police on duty raced through the rainy night, dashboard cam rolling, expecting to investigate a robbery. But what they found had Detective Billy Mumaw's phone ringing as he sat down to dinner.
4: I was called at home, and I was told that I needed to come in. There was a robbery that occurred.
3: When the detective went up the driveway to the back of the house, he discovered a woman huddled in her car. She'd been bound in duct tape.
4: I walked up to the car and I noticed that she had duct tape around her head. She also still had some duct tape around her wrist.
3: And not more than a few feet from this blue and white Suburban, police found a bloodied and lifeless gray-haired man. It was a bit of a shock for Detective Mumaw. The victim was someone he knew well.
4: It was pretty surreal.
3: The man on the ground was Melvin Roberts, and everyone knew him. He was a former mayor of York, one of the town's wealthiest businessmen, and a legendary defense attorney.
4: I'd had a few cases with him. Kind of a stern man, but always friendly.
3: And the woman who called police to the scene was Julia Phillips, Melvin's longtime girlfriend.
4: She was worried that Melvin was dead. She said she didn't know what had happened to him.
3: Investigators at the scene told Julia the devastating news. Melvin had been murdered.
9: Is that a little jolt? Melvin Roberts is the victim?
4: Yeah, because Melvin's not the type of a person to be a victim of anything.
3: Melvin was the longest practicing lawyer in South Carolina. He had defended both the rich and poor for 55 years.
9: He almost sounds like a bit of a small town celebrity, whether he liked it or not.
4: The thing about Melvin is he was into everything.
3: He was so influential, the street where he lived was named after him, Roberts Avenue. A true Renaissance man devoted to his family.
0: He was everything to me. He was my best friend. He was my mentor.
3: Melvin had two sons, David and Ronnie.
10: He was instrumental in making me into who I am.
3: The three men shared an unusually strong bond.
10: Dad, David, and myself, it was our normal routine to have lunch every day.
9: You all sound thick as thieves, the three of you.
0: Absolutely. The last thing I did every day before I went home was I'd give Dad a big hug and a kiss on the cheek and tell him I loved him. And he told me the same thing every single day.
5: He loved to take me out to the farm.
3: Melvin's only grandchild, Emily Roberts, recalled how her granddad had a way of keeping his family close.
5: We would always go vacationing in different countries, fishing in Costa Rica for my graduation from college, or scuba diving in Bonaire and just really bonding together. It was quite an amazing relationship.
3: And then there was Julia. She and Melvin started dating 10 years earlier. He was divorced, and she had recently been widowed.
9: Did they quickly become a fixture around town?
5: Yes, immediately. He adored her, and she adored him. She loves to travel. She's spunky. She's fun. What he thought was his perfect match.
3: She fit right into this tight-knit family.
10: She was bubbly. She was a good cook.
0: Yeah, that's plus.
9: Weight of man's heart.
0: That's right. Or a woman.
3: They became a team. Melvin even helped Julia start her own business.
5: He eventually bought her her own store so that she could sell her cosmetics and women's clothing.
3: She opened the store in Gaffney, a nearby town where she had grown up. She called it Julia's.
1: So she started to become kind of part of the family.
0: Yeah. I mean, we were really happy for Dad.
3: But now everything had changed. As investigators worked the crime scene, Tommy Jenkins, then York police captain, knocked on Ronnie's door.
10: So he says, "Ronnie, I got to tell you something." He said, "Your father's dead." And I said, "No, Tommy, that's not true." And he said, "No, Ronnie, it's your father. You know, I've known him most of my life, and it's him."
3: Ronnie and his brother David drove to their father's house hoping it was all a mistake.
0: As you round the curve, you can see all the way up the street, and it's just nothing but blue lights. And that's when you know that ain't good.
3: The brothers couldn't get any further than the bottom of the driveway. The home they'd grown up in was now a crime scene.
0: I look over to the side and I see coroner written on the back. You know, and that's when you know that he ain't coming back.
3: As the news of Julia's attack and Melvin's murder spread, so too did fear. If it could happen to this prominent couple, who might be next?
5: Someone came here with the intention to murder him. And then I'm thinking, this person is still on the loose. You know, are we safe?
2: Police had one thing going for them, a witness. Later that night, still wrapped in duct tape, Julia told detectives the story of Melvin's murder. It appeared to be a robbery gone bad.
11: He pushed me back down on the ground and he said, "If you say anything, I'll kill you."
2: But there was a lot investigators didn't have. This wouldn't be an easy murder to solve.
6: Everything was taken from the scene. There was no cutting instrument, no rolls of tape, no gun, nothing. It was all gone.
3: Detective Billy Mumoff stood on the driveway that cold February night, trying to figure out who killed prominent lawyer Melvin Roberts and brutally attacked his girlfriend Julia Phillips. He got a close look at Melvin's body.
9: Could you tell immediately what had happened?
4: He had a couple of abrasions, one on top of his head, one on the side of his head next to his ear. And they were good licks. I mean, somebody lit him up pretty good with some sort of metal object.
3: The detective could also tell that Melvin had been shot at. The bullet had only grazed his ear, punching holes through the back of his jacket. So what killed him?
4: As I'm looking down at him, he also had a zip tie that was wrapped around his neck, and it was cinched down pretty good.
3: 79-year-old Melvin Roberts had been strangled. Police quickly searched the scene and spotted their first clue. For prosecutor Chris Hodge, who would handle the case, it was a big one.
6: They were able to find footprints back to Mr. Roberts' house. The footprints were in mud and muddy water, and they still had tread, so that tells us they're super fresh.
3: Investigators believe the footprints most likely came from a man. They quickly called in the canine unit, hoping dogs could track down the killer if he was still in the woods around Melvin's house.
6: The dogs have picked up on fresh scent. They go out to an adjoining neighborhood where the dog then loses the scent, which implies the person got into a car. Everything was taken from the scene. There was no cutting instrument, no rolls of tape, no empty tape, certainly no zip ties, no gun, nothing. It was all gone.
3: But detectives did have a witness. Maybe she could help solve the crime. Julia was gently escorted away, still wrapped in duct tape.
12: Have a seat for me, Miss Julia. Okay.
3: She arrived at the police station.
12: You okay, sweetheart?
3: Cold and shaken, with cuts on her arm and elbow and bruises on her hands and face. But despite all the trauma, Julia told investigators she was ready to help find Melvin's killer.
9: She's your best witness at this point.
4: Correct. And at this time, she's our only witness.
13: I can see that man.
3: She took detectives through the details of the attack. It began here, behind Melvin's house in the large circular driveway, surrounded by a red brick wall. She was getting groceries out of the back of her SUV when she realized she was not alone.
13: And that's when the man came. And he grabbed me. put his hand over my mouth and shoved me to the back of the car and shoved me up against the car.
3: Then he made a demand.
13: He kept saying, money, money.
3: The next thing she knew, he was tying her up with duct tape.
13: And then he taped up my eyes, my mouth, put my hands together.
3: She said he dragged her 60 feet to the back of the parking area behind the brick wall.
13: He dragged me to the brick wall. And he pushed me down.
3: Lying on the wet ground, she soon heard Melvin's car pull up.
13: I could see the car lights. And he pushed me back down on the ground and he said, if you say anything, I'll kill you.
3: A short time later, she heard a violent struggle.
13: I thought I heard something like a pipe or something that somebody picked up.
14: Why do you think you heard something that sounded like a pipe?
13: I don't know, because I heard it hit the ground.
14: Okay.
13: And then I heard a shot.
14: You heard a shot?
13: It had to have been a shot.
3: After that, Julia didn't hear anything else. She stayed behind the brick wall, hoping the killer was gone, then made her escape.
15: And if the tape hadn't got wet from the rain, I don't know if I'd have gotten it off.
3: With the duct tape loose, she said she was able to use a key to break free.
15: I never let go of my car key.
3: Julia explained to police she wanted to get help for Melvin, but a part of her knew it was too late.
13: He was laying on that concrete, and I knew that was him. And I knew in my heart that he wasn't alive, but I didn't want to believe it.
3: Still wet and muddy, she told the police she'd stay as long as they needed her. She was just grateful to be alive.
15: I'm the type of person who's up at 5 o'clock in the mornings reading my Bible. And I honestly believe that God protected me from all of this. I really did.
4: She sat at the police station for a good bit into the night. I believe she left sometime 1, 2, 3 o'clock in the morning, something to that effect.
3: A few days went by and the cops were no closer to finding the killer, so they did something unconventional.
16: I'm driving home.
3: Since Julia was ready and willing, they took her back to the crime scene.
16: I'm pulling my car here.
4: What we believe if we take her back to the scene, that we could get a more clear and concise picture of exactly what happened.
3: They wanted Julia to show them where her assailant had thrown her in the mud.
16: He placed me in a position like this.
3: Maybe they'd missed clues behind the wall. They also wanted to revisit the sound of that pipe she heard. Detectives asked her to close her eyes and just listen.
4: That's the pipe sound that you heard?
16: Not exactly.
3: They were hoping it might unlock any suppressed memories from that night. She did remember more details about her attacker's voice.
16: You said it with a dialect. You want American like I am speaking English?
3: Detective Mumaw continued to gently guide Julia through the crime scene, but she often became emotional. It all seemed to be taking a toll, and Melvin's family worried about her.
10: I called Julia on several occasions to check on her, and she was shaken up a bit.
9: She was worried that someone was still out there?
10: Yes, to the point that at her store, they would leave the door locked and would not let anybody in until they saw who was at the door.
3: So who could have done this to Julia and Melvin? Detectives were about to discover the number of possible suspects was daunting.
17: Coming up, a man with a lot of friends and a lot of enemies.
0: Put a list together. Anything that anyone could have had a conflict with Dad about over whatever.
9: How long was the list?
0: There's at least 75 names.
17: Was Melvin's killer on that list?

0: The attack on Julia Phillips and the murder of her boyfriend, Melvin Roberts, looked like a robbery gone wrong. But once investigators took a closer look, the clues at the crime scene told a different story.
1: No money was taken. The money bag that Julia had brought with her had roughly $80 in it. Also, Melvin, I believe he had in the neighborhood of $400 in his wallet still.
0: Prosecutor Chris Hodge believed this was a premeditated hit.
2: We had to figure out who would have any motive. So you had to really hone in on people that knew Melvin and anybody had a beef with him.
0: That wouldn't be easy because Melvin was no ordinary man. As detectives started looking into Melvin's relationships with people around town, they learned he had two sides. While he could be incredibly kind and generous, he also had an edge.
1: He had no problem telling you what he thought of you or what you should do or what you could do better. So he's known to, you know, have a little bit of a temper.
0: Police wondered if that temper might have given someone a reason to kill. They also took a close look at Melvin's business dealings. Besides being a defense attorney, Melvin owned multiple rental properties and a used car lot. Police asked Melvin's sons, Ronnie and David, to come up with a list of potential suspects, anyone who might have a grudge.
3: I had all the people who worked for Dad put a list together of clients that he had represented or had a case against him. Rental properties, evictions, repos. Anything that anyone could have had a conflict with Dad about over whatever.
4: How long was the list?
3: It was at least 75 names, at least.
5: He's been an attorney for 55 years. He has made people pay child support who may not want to pay child support.
3: Lose their children, in a divorce.
4: There were people who may want to see harm to your dad, potentially.
3: Potentially.
0: Working from that list, police began knocking on doors and bringing people in for questioning. Detectives also pursued a promising lead from their only witness, Melvin's girlfriend, Julia. They focused on a key detail she'd given them, the killer's accent.
6: Or if he just couldn't speak good English.
1: One of the descriptions that Julia had given us was that it was an Indian type with an accent.
0: That clicked with Detective Billy Mumaw. He'd learned about a couple who had rented a house from Melvin. The husband had an Indian accent, and his wife had a nasty fight with Melvin.
1: I had found out that about a week before that Melvin had an argument with a fairly large female tenant.
0: She had complained that the floor was cracking near the kitchen sink.
1: Melvin told her if she wasn't such a fat ass that she wouldn't be breaking the floor.
4: Those could be fighting words for someone.
1: Pretty strong words for a husband to take, and I could see getting pretty upset with that and maybe going overboard.
0: When the detective went to the house to speak to the husband, the man told Mumaw he was at work at the time of the murder. Investigators set out to check his story. Police were also very interested in someone else, Melvin's handyman, Gene Moss. David said he walked in on his dad and Moss having an argument in the office conference room on the night of the murder.
3: Dad had been having some issues with Gene, and so I thought they were in a private conversation. I looked in and told, bye, Dad, I'll see you tomorrow kind of thing, and I walked out the door.
0: It was the last time David saw his dad alive.
3: Gene wasn't doing what Dad wanted him to.
4: Was Gene about to get the boot?
3: Yeah, I thought so. I thought Dad was being a little bit too hard on Gene. Dad, you ought to back it down maybe a notch or two. If you're going to get rid of the guy, why don't you just go and fire him?
1: Gene was one of the main suspects that we were looking at.
0: Meanwhile, police got a break. They discovered DNA on that zip tie found around Melvin's neck. They immediately started swabbing suspects, hoping to find a match.
1: I have over 80 DNA samples that I've collected from anybody and everybody connected to this case.
4: Did you interview all those people as well, or just...
1: All those people had been interviewed by me, or at least one of the other 3 to 4 or 5 detectives that had assisted with this case.
4: 80 people.
1: Mm-hmm.
0: Clearly, it would be a tough case to crack.
4: Is it like finding a suspect in a haystack?
1: In a stack of suspects, probably, yeah.
0: But were they looking in the right haystack?
7: Coming up, a secret kept in a bedroom.
1: We found a lot of empty prescription pill bottles and a lot of pharmacy receipts.
7: Had police also found the motive for Melvin's murder?
8: Returning to our story, a wealthy lawyer has been murdered and his longtime girlfriend found bruised, crying, and wrapped in duct tape at the scene of the crime. He had lots of friends, but as a lawyer and a landlord, he'd made enemies, too. That was an obvious place for police to start their investigation. But is that where it would end? Here again is Andrea Canning.
0: 4 days after his murder, Melvin Roberts was laid to rest in the town he'd called home for the last 60 years.
4: Did it feel like the whole town came to the funeral?
9: It did, yeah. Everybody was there from all over.
3: There used to go to a guy in York. If you needed to figure something out or you needed help, or he wasn't afraid to take on anybody. He never backed down. He always looked out for the little guy, you know, because I think he always saw himself as the little guy.
0: But as hundreds gathered to say goodbye to Melvin, an odd feeling settled over the mourners. Was it fear? Was it suspicion? Could someone amongst them be the killer? Melvin's granddaughter, Emily, started looking over her shoulder.
9: Who could this be? How could this have happened? Who would want him dead?
4: Was it putting the town on edge?
9: Yeah, there's a killer on the loose. We've got to figure out who this is.
0: Detectives were working around the clock, trying to narrow down the long list of potential suspects. They learned that the angry tenant who fit the description of the man they were looking for couldn't possibly be the killer. He was at work. Prosecutor Chris Hodge.
2: You have to clock in and clock out, and his employer verified the time he was there and that he had not left and stayed until his shift was over, so he had an airtight alibi.
0: Then there was the handyman, Gene Moss, who'd had an argument with Melvin shortly before the murder. When Detective Billy Mumma questioned Moss, he said he was at home with his wife.
4: That could be a shaky alibi, your wife.
1: Yeah, there was a phone call that was made to him and by another fellow that I interviewed, and he said that he had heard his wife in the background.
4: It was on the home line?
1: Correct, and that was just after the murder.
0: Moss was crossed off the list. Detectives were running into nothing but dead ends. They'd spent a lot of time delving into Melvin's life. Now detectives wanted to look for clues in Julia's background. They took a ride 40 minutes west to Gaffney to check out her business. And as they poked around her store, things weren't exactly what they seemed.
1: It started out as a big, fancy store, and then basically had just declined into a thrift store.
0: Perhaps even more concerning to detectives was the reason Julia's store was failing. Investigators learned Julia had a problem with pills.
2: She was taking money out of the till. She was buying prescription drugs off people off the street.
1: We found a lot of empty prescription pill bottles and a lot of pharmacy receipts.
4: This was a woman with a serious addiction.
1: She was.
0: But it turns out Julia's financial troubles and pill addiction were no secret. A few years earlier, Emily said her grandfather had even stepped in to help.
9: He sent her to rehab.
4: And she willingly went?
9: Correct.
4: That must have made Melvin really happy.
9: That he could help change, you know, her life and spin it around to be a positive, yeah.
0: When word got out that cops were asking tough questions about Julia, many around town thought the police were wasting their time.
9: Everybody thought there was an outside person. There's no way that Julia would kill Melvin. He was the love of her life.
0: And Julia said that was the case right up to Melvin's death. She told police she had planned a celebration for that night. Turns out it was her birthday, and Julia had a few surprises for Melvin.
1: Melvin collected matchbook covers, and she had gotten a few of those and gotten him a present for her birthday.
0: She also bought Mike's Hard Lemonade and was wearing special Victoria's Secret underwear. Julia painted a picture of two people in love.
10: How was you and Melvin's relationship?
6: Great. It's sort of a private thing, but, you know, Melvin, to be his age, was physically, you know, active in every way.
0: Sure enough, detectives found evidence to back that up.
1: During the investigation, we did locate a few items that suggested that their sex life was quite active.
0: Still, Detective Mumma's radar was up. He thought back to the first moment he saw Julia huddled in her SUV. There was something about the way she'd been wrapped in that duct tape that didn't sit right.
1: The duct tape that went around her hands, it basically looked like someone, she had held her arms out. And it all looked like it was placed on there with care as to not hurt her.
4: So right away you could just tell that this wasn't a typical duct tape wrap.
1: It was odd. the amount of duct tape that was around her feet did not match somebody who would be normally duct taped. It just wasn't enough of it.
0: This got the detective wondering, was there anything else about Julia's story on that fatal night that didn't make sense?
8: Coming up, a strange reaction to a simple request.
11: Can I get some pictures right quick while we're in the warmth?
12: We're
11: going
12: to use these for Playboy?
11: No.
2: Right there. Boom. No. That was totally inappropriate.
8: Did Julia just reveal the naked truth?

0: On the night of the murder, Julia Phillips, the sassy Southern belle, sat in the police station and was gently asked a routine question.
1: And I really don't want to ask it, but
2: go ahead.
1: Did you do anything to Melvin?
2: Absolutely not.
0: Still, investigators were bothered by a few things. Besides the way Julia had been gingerly wrapped with duct tape, Detective Mumma also wondered about the amount of mud on her clothes. During one interview, she said she had been dragged 60 feet and forced face down into the ground.
2: He's taking my face and he's literally pushing it down into this mud.
3: So you would expect mud, like, head to toe?
4: Correct. And basically what we got was, if she would have sat down in the grass, her butt and her pant legs, at the bottom of the pant legs, were muddy, like she would have sat down.
0: The police weren't the only ones growing suspicious. Melvin's granddaughter looked back on something that happened at the funeral home. Julia, who was there with her son Hunter, approached Emily.
3: Immediately, she wants to tell her story about what had happened that night.
0: The timing was a bit inappropriate, Emily thought. But more disturbing, Julia's son knew the story better than she did.
3: She tells us that she was, you know, her hands were bound from behind. And he goes, "No, Mama, your hands were bound in the front."
0: It wasn't surprising that Julia might be confused about small details from that violent night. But when detectives went to verify one thing she was crystal clear on, alarm bells went off. Julia had told police she heard a gunshot and said she was nowhere near the gun. But forensic evidence told Mumma a very different story.
3: You did a gunshot residue test the moment, I would imagine, you got to the police department?
4: Correct. Her hands come back negative.
3: But you found it on her
4: sleeves.
3: If she's 60 feet away behind the wall and the assailant is shooting him...
4: Gunshot residue is not going to travel 60 feet.
0: An aha moment for the detective when he added the gunshot residue on Julia's clothes to all the other parts of her story he found questionable. He was convinced Julia wasn't a victim, but the mastermind who arranged and helped carry out Melvin's murder. So 3 months after that cold, rainy night, police arrested Julia Phillips in the parking lot outside her store and charged her with murder.
3: Probably the best day of my life. My dad called me and said, "They got her."
0: Police and prosecutors didn't think Julia actually killed Melvin, but that she hired someone else to do it.
5: The fresh footprints. That was really how we knew that she absolutely had someone else.
0: Their theory painted Julia as pure evil. The reason she was relatively dry, they surmised, was because she stood under an umbrella watching as her accomplice struck, shot, and strangled Melvin before carefully wrapping her in duct tape.
5: We've always assumed that there was a second person assisting in the actual physical hands-on part of the murder.
0: So who could it be? There was one person who police learned was close to her, had a criminal record, and, like Julia, had a drug problem. Her son, Hunter.
4: Well, he was a suspect just for the simple fact that who's most likely to help her?
3: Was he kind of a shady character?
4: He was always involved with scams to get his pills.
3: Drugs really drove him?
4: Correct.
0: But Hunter had a solid alibi. He was with a former cop at the time of the murder, 40 minutes away, repairing his home computer.
5: We could not put him in York at the time of the murder.
0: Hunter was never charged. In fact, investigators couldn't find anyone to charge. And the prosecutor worried that would make this murder-for-hire case a tough one to prove.
3: There is no evidence whatsoever linking Julia to a hitman.
5: That's right. Nothing. We tracked her bank records. We saw no exchanges of any type. She kept her phone clean. There were no odd calls. And that was the hurdle that I felt like we faced, having an empty chair. And you're trying Julia in the empty chair.
0: After 3.5 years working to build a case, in August 2013, Julia Phillips went on trial for murder. The once polished Belle of York was now a shell of her old self. The years since her arrest had taken a toll. But Hodge urged the jury not to be fooled by the frail woman in the courtroom.
2: If you believe that the defendant is guilty of doing one thing, just one thing, on the night Melvin Roberts was murdered, to aid in that murder, then she is guilty.
1: Have a seat for me, Miss. Miss Julie.
0: The prosecutor began by showing the jurors Julia's interviews with police. Hodge wanted them to hear one of the first things Julia said on the night of the murder.
1: There you go.
5: They put a blanket on her and asked if they can take some photographs.
1: Can I get some pictures right quick while we're in the warmth?
6: We're going to use these for Playboy?
1: No.
5: The first thing the woman says, are these going to be used for Playboy? Right there. Boom. I'm like, no. That was totally inappropriate.
0: Then the prosecution dropped a bombshell. They'd found a witness to testify that this was not the first time Julia had Melvin's murder on her mind. A police informant named Guy Blankenship, a man with a criminal past, claimed that a few years before Melvin died, Julia tried to hire him to do the hit.
5: We had now an actual person who had heard her say that and even offered him money to kill Mr. Roberts.
0: Hodge built her case, leading to one main question most jurors want answered. What was the motive? Melvin's granddaughter thought she knew the answer to that one. It could be found in Melvin's will.
7: What did he leave her?
8: The building and any car that she wanted from his car lot.
0: The building was worth about $150,000. It housed her store, Julia's.
7: In South Carolina, in a small community, that would take you far. $150,000?
8: Mm-hmm.
0: The state believed Julia was worried she was never going to see that money. The reason? The relationship between Julia and Melvin was over, said prosecutors, and she knew it. They put a friend of Melvin's on the stand to back up their claim.
9: He wasn't paying her bills anymore, and that he wasn't having anything to do with her. He wouldn't even touch her.
0: And in what prosecutors believed was the final straw, that witness told the jury Melvin had let Julia know he had booked a cruise with another woman.
7: That must have really gotten under Julia's skin.
10: I would think. He made it very clear to her she was being replaced.
0: And it was no coincidence, the prosecutor argued, that Julia had Melvin killed on her birthday.
7: Do you think there's a possibility that this was Julia's birthday present to Julia?
5: Absolutely.
0: Melvin's family now thought so, too. Ronnie and David sat in the courtroom every day, hoping for one thing.
10: I wanted to hear one word. And I thought, you know, 3.5 years of work comes down to hearing one word.
7: Guilty.
10: Guilty.
0: But would they get their wish? Now it was the defense's turn. They had an explanation for the duct tape, the mud, the gunshot residue. In the end, they said, the state's case was all smoke and mirrors.
11: Coming up, Julia's lawyer takes his best shot, and so does Julia. And another twist. Authorities wonder, was there one murder or two?
12: There was enough suspicion presented to me that I ordered the body exhumed.

0: The trial of Julia Phillips had people talking and had Melvin's sons worried. Could Julia's defense team convince the jury she had nothing to do with the murder of her longtime love? Her attorney, Bobby Frederick, and his wife, Joy, a paralegal on the case, said they had no doubt Julia was innocent.
1: We believed in Julia from the beginning. She is kind and caring, and there's no question in my mind that she was in love with Melvin.
0: The defense set out to show the jury a very different version of Julia. Her comments that seemed inappropriate, they argued, were just part of her quirky personality.
2: We're going to use these for Playboy?
3: No.
4: After the man you love just died, you're going to be making jokes about Playboy.
1: I can tell you that she was traumatized. It's just how she is and it's how she talks.
0: They even told the jury that Julia was weird.
4: Her conversation style is unlike most people. Weird was something to open the jury up to. She might be weird, she might be inconsistent, but look, you know, she's not a killer.
0: The defense also reminded the jury Julia was a victim. She'd been attacked. And as she told police, there was a perfectly good reason why that duct tape was loose.
2: And if the tape hadn't got wet from the rain, I don't know if I'd have gotten it off.
4: But wouldn't it have still pulled some skin or some hair? It was raining the night of the incident. So as it's raining, it's getting wet. It's not sticking as much as it usually does.
0: And since it was raining that night, the prosecution had asked, why wasn't Julia wet and muddy? Easy, the defense said. She was.
4: On the video, you can see her jeans are soaking wet. She's not dry. She's got mud all over her pants, which was from the rain and the dirt.
0: The defense also addressed the gunshot residue found on Julia's clothes, which seemed to undermine her story that she was behind a wall, 60 feet away from where the gun went off. Julia's lawyer argued that there wasn't enough residue found on Julia to do an accurate test.
1: If this had been the FBI lab, any of our military labs, they could not have testified there was gunshot residue because the number of particles found did not meet the threshold.
0: Julia's defense team continued to pound home the notion that there was no physical evidence linking her to the murder. And if this was a murder for hire, they asked, where was the killer?
5: They built a case based on motive, not evidence.
6: They want to say to you, we have no idea what happened, but we want you to guess and convict her. That is not how it works.
0: Next, the defense attacked the prosecution's star witness, Guy Blankenship, the man who said Julia tried to hire him to kill Melvin. They said he was a criminal and a liar, not to mention a police informant motivated by money.
4: You went so far as to call Guy Blankenship a maggot.
1: I don't remember.
4: But does maggot fit?
1: At the time, I'm sure it did.
0: Finally, the defense had to counter the heart of the prosecution's case, motive. The state claimed Julia feared she was about to be dumped and written out of Melvin's will. But her lawyer said they were still a happy couple. Just look at the lingerie Julia was wearing and the booze she brought with her that night.
1: She picked up Mike's hard lemonade and went to meet Melvin at the house on her birthday.
4: This was supposed to be
1: boyfriend.
4: A hot and steamy night.
0: And the idea that Julia was broke and needed Melvin's money, also not true, said the defense. Julia's lawyer argued her family had plenty of money and was willing to spend it.
1: Her family came and paid substantial attorney fees.
4: Her family is paying her medical bills. Her family is bringing her food, taking care of her, taking her where she needs to go.
0: In the end, the defense decided not to call Julia to testify. They said she was suffering from dementia. After 7 days of testimony, both sides rested.
7: By the end of the trial, the question was not, is she involved, but how could she not be involved?
0: The jury took less than 4 hours to reach a verdict.
8: We're all sitting around and everybody's kind of, you know, just killing time. Then bailiff comes out and he says a verdict's been reached.
4: Did your heart, though, just kind of...
8: I thought I was going to throw up. I was almost hyperventilating.
0: Melvin's granddaughter wasn't in the courtroom with the rest of her family when the verdict was read. Her dad called her with the news.
7: He called me and he said, she's guilty. Murder.
0: Julia Phillips, the Belle of York, was now a convicted killer.
3: I was jumping up and down. I remember waking up the next morning and there was double rainbows. And I just thought, this is awesome.
0: Julia has been called an ice queen, a femme fatale, cunning, greedy, murderous woman.
9: Yes.
0: It's not really what comes to mind when you just look at her.
9: Right. When you look at her, you think, oh, she's an attractive older lady. Then she opens her mouth. And you can see what's really in there.
10: Julia's arrest for Melvin's murder triggered questions about another death. Julia's stepdaughters from a previous marriage believe she didn't just murder one man, but two.
11: My father's not here because of her as well.
10: The daughters insist their father, Bryant Phillips, didn't die of a heart attack. They think Julia poisoned him. When the daughters heard about Julia's arrest, they took their suspicions to County Coroner Dennis Fowler.
12: There was enough suspicion that was presented to me that I ordered the body exhumed.
13: Were there concerns revolving around Julia Phillips?
12: There were concerns.
10: Julia denied she killed him and was not charged in that case. 3 years after her conviction, she died in prison. She was 72. For the family, that wasn't the end. Ronnie said the investigation was far from closed.
14: Now, we got to go after the next one.
10: The family believed a hitman was still out there and offered a $10,000 reward to help catch him. Lieutenant Rich Cadell headed up a new investigation team that took a fresh look at the case.
15: We're confident it's going to be cracked one of two ways. Either someone is going to tell us something finally, or it's going to be through digital evidence, via phone records, computer records, or something like that.
13: Do you feel like you're getting close?
15: I feel like we're closer than we have been.
10: For Melvin's family, only partial justice has been served.
14: I will not give up until we know everybody that was involved. And what that son of a bitch needs to understand is it's going to be a lot easier on them if they come forward instead of police having to find them.
16: I would say tick-tock. Clock's ticking.
13: You're coming?
16: We're coming.
14: And we ain't giving up.
17: That's all for now. I'm Lester Holt. Thanks for joining us.
18: Can lie to you, make love to you, kill you, all in the same week, and not even cry at the funeral.
19: She was living that dream California lifestyle. You talk about Housewives of Orange County, she could have been on the show. She wrapped him around her finger just like she wrapped so many men around her finger.
17: She had it all. Waterfront home, fancy cars, millionaire boyfriend. Quite the life, until...
20: The shots were in sets of two. He saw his attacker.
17: Her lover gunned down. Who wanted him dead?
21: Nanette would have not done it because there was no financial gain for her in this.
17: But what about her secret friend, the former NFL linebacker?
22: You lied to them, for one thing.
18: I did.
17: The mystery was unsolved. Then came a prosecutor who took on big waves and cold cases. Could he find the key to this one?
19: This isn't just a motive. It's a motive on steroids.
17: Keith Morrison with Deadly Trust.

0: There's a place, call it a pot of gold at the end of ambition, of the American dream. A place the few and the lucky build their mansions by the sea. Newport Beach, Orange County, California, where the most unexpected event would be murder.
1: Things like this rarely happen in Newport Beach, let alone in an area that's as secure as this area.
0: Let alone involving people like this, attractive, charismatic, living large, like Nanette Johnston Packard McNeil.
2: She had a beautiful home, she drove an expensive car, and she was sort of living that dream California lifestyle. You talk about Housewives of Orange County, she could have been on the show.
0: Yes, in fact, she told friends she turned down an offer to be on that show about over-the-top excess in Orange County. Though she did end up on a TV show called American Thunder about motorcycles, showing off her own excess, including a bike she bought for $50,000.
3: What's your favorite part of the bike?
4: Well, I love the way it looks.
0: And then there was Eric Naposky, ex-football player, personal trainer, wannabe actor, who starred in a never-aired reality show called The Newport 40. But here's where the show ends and the real begins. Because of what happened in that house behind the gates a long time ago. It was December 15th, 1994, 9 p.m.
1: The shots were patterned in sets of two. Two shots, a pause, and then two shots.
0: Detective Tom Voth arrived to find a millionaire entrepreneur dead on his own kitchen floor. His name was Bill McLaughlin, 55 years old, nice guy, deeply religious, and a true believer in the American dream, a man who'd made his come true.
5: Kind of a self-made guy, right?
6: Absolutely, yes.
0: Bill said his daughter, Jenny, was the first in his family to go to college, the first to found a company, the first to end up with millions. Not someone you'd think would wind up murdered, but here he was.
1: You could tell that there was not a physical struggle. There weren't things that were knocked off counters or things like that.
0: You could tell, said Voth. Bill McLaughlin saw it coming, saw his killer.
1: One of his movements was to put his hand up and try to block a shot. He got shot through the underside of a finger. So he saw his attacker.
0: Now Voth needed to figure out, who was that last person Bill McLaughlin saw?
1: You're trying to take everything in, and you're trying to remember as much as you can, write down what you feel is important, what's going to come up in the investigation.
0: What was important, what wasn't? It was hard to know in those first few hours. As you can see in this video, the police shot the night of the murder. The house was as neat as a pin, except for a glass on a table, some papers askew from a lawsuit brought by an ex-business partner. And there were six bullet casings on the kitchen floor. And one more thing, a post-it note from his girlfriend, Nanette, stuck to the side of a lamp. She'd be home late. Her son had a soccer game. Nanette Johnston, as she was known back then, before reality shows and a couple more marriages, had been Bill's girlfriend for more than 3 years. And they seemed happy, despite the almost 30-year age difference, said his daughter Kim.
7: They seemed to be good companions, and
5: she was like your age, wasn't she?
7: She was my age, mm-hmm.
0: Nanette helped Bill look after his disabled son, Kevin, who suffered a severe head injury after being hit by a drunk driver. And she helped with some business ventures.
8: He found that interesting about her, that he could have, you know, possibly a romantic relationship, but also sort of a mentoring relationship, possibly a business partner.
0: He had hopes for this.
8: I think he did.
0: They lived together in Bill's house on the Newport Bay, as did her two little ones part of the time.
5: And she brought some children.
8: Correct.
5: Did he like that?
8: Yes, he thought that was important. He thought that it showed she was compassionate.
0: On the night Bill was killed, Nanette was with her children at her son's soccer game. The kids went to their dad's house afterwards, and Nanette headed to the mall to go Christmas shopping. She arrived home to a crime scene, and to Detective Voth.
1: Anybody involved has a possibility of being the murderer.
0: So, Voth questioned Nanette, And Bill's own grown kids couldn't eliminate anybody yet.
1: We looked at the girlfriend, and we also looked at the daughters, because anyone that stands to gain money in this situation is a potential suspect.
0: Bill's ex-wife was way off in Hawaii. They'd been divorced for years. Still, the detectives talked to her. Then there was Kevin, Bill's disabled son, and the only other person in the house at the time of the murder.
6: Newport Beach emergency, please fire a paramedic.
0: It was shortly after 9 p.m. when Kevin heard the gunfire. He was upstairs, still debilitated by those car accident injuries, and he labored to make his way down to the kitchen, where he found his father.
6: I can't understand what you're saying.
0: Too disabled to explain that he needed help.
6: Somebody's dying?
0: Someone was dead.
1: Kevin was a suspect that we needed to find out the validity of his statements, whether he had gunshot residue on his hands, whether he was even able to shoot a gun given his physical disabilities.
0: But a suspect? They checked his hands for gunpowder residue. Negative.
1: You have to look at everybody, unfortunately. Some

0: His children wandered, overwhelmed, through the essential events that follow a sudden death.
1: That funeral must have been, I don't know.
2: The funeral was horrible because we were in shock and we had to hold up. I don't remember much, but I do remember Nanette sitting in the front with each child on either end, and they were both bawling at the top of their lungs. And then I remember my brother speaking too at the funeral and telling everybody what an amazing man he was and what a great dad he was for him.
0: Bill's girlfriend, Nanette, moved out of the house where Bill was killed to another house he owned right on the beach. Kim and her sister moved back into the family home with their brother. They clung to each other for dear life.
2: We cried on each other's shoulders and did a lot of counseling and therapy and grieving.
0: What made it worse was they didn't know who did it or why, any more than did the Newport Beach police.
1: When a thing like this happens, I mean, it's really an execution-style killing. Mm-hmm. This was obviously somebody who intended to kill your dad. You must immediately have, you know, wonder who.
3: Right. Well, you wonder if it's a completely random act, some stranger, and it was a mistake or a accident, or you develop a list of people that might have a reason to have shot him.
0: To police, it didn't look random. Nothing was taken. The killer struck with precision accuracy and got clean away. But there was something that intrigued Detective Voth that night. It was a clue they found in Bill McLaughlin's closet.
4: We do a search of the house with the permission of Kevin and Nanette. We're told that there were weapons in a closet upstairs, and when you come across a lot of weapons like that, it's surprising.
0: In the few years before his death, Bill had become an avid gun collector. He kept dozens of them in his Newport Beach house. But not just antiques, there were pistols and revolvers and semi-automatic weapons, including seven modified M16 assault rifles. Dangerous stuff in the wrong hands.
2: We didn't know if somebody maybe was upset with the sale of the gun or something.
0: Nanette was worried about that, too.
4: Nanette told us that Bill was dealing with a lot of shady people, gun dealers.
0: And that was one theory, but there was something else, too, or rather, someone else.
2: The only person that we knew was frustrated with him was his business partner, who he was in the lawsuit with.
0: All of them, Bill's kids and Nanette, told Detective Voth about that business partner.
4: Because he and Mr. McLaughlin were in a heated multi-year lawsuit over the invention of the device.
0: The device? Bill had made his millions from a revolutionary medical invention, a machine that separates plasma from blood. It's still in use today worldwide. Just the sort of thing Bill wanted. To do something useful, helpful, and make lots of money, too.
3: He enjoyed learning new things, discovering new things, and especially if it helped people, benefited people, you know, if he could make money off of an idea.
0: Hal Fischel had worked with Bill on an early phase of the machine. It was after Fischel left the company that the money came rolling in. Fischel thought his contribution to the invention deserved more than what he got, so he sued his former friend and partner, Bill McLaughlin. And here's the thing. It was just 2 weeks before the murder that the courts decided for Bill. Any day, he was to get the $9 million he and Fischel had been fighting over for years. So, was it a revenge killing? Sounded at least plausible, except for something the killer left behind. Something Fischel didn't have access to. No, it wasn't DNA, not fingerprints. Something more mundane than that.
4: When we got here, the door on the right was open, and there was a key stuck in the lock right here. In addition to that, there was a key on a mat laying right next to the door here.
0: Two keys, two clues. One was a brand new copy of the front door key. The other was a key to the community pedestrian gate, not a copy.
4: Those are huge because it eliminates everybody in the world from being a suspect down to only those people that have access to those two keys.
0: The circle of suspects was getting smaller.
5: Coming up, police focus on one particular suspect who did have access to those keys and to something else.
4: He bought a 9mm in the summer, a Beretta.

0: two keys that demanded attention. One of them was stuck in the front door the night Bill McLaughlin was murdered. The other was dropped on a mat outside. The person who killed Bill had obtained those keys somehow, which meant whoever it was in his inner circle or had access to it. So now police began looking very closely for relationships, like maybe secret ones.
1: What is your involvement in a relationship?
2: Nanette's a pretty good friend of mine.
0: And that's how they found Eric Naposky, who, they learned, was living in a studio apartment in one of those Southern California Melrose Place sort of complexes, just not quite as nice. Naposky had played football, but his promising career as a linebacker had fizzled. Too many injuries, too many hours on the bench. By the early 90s, he was trying to figure out what to do next.
3: I was in Seattle with the Seahawks when I retired, when I left, and I drove down the coast. And it was a great place to land.
4: Be kind of nirvana for a guy like you.
3: It was.
0: Big, good-looking ex-football player like him? It was easy to get work. And women in Southern California, like Nanette. He met her while working one day at this gym.
4: What did you think when you saw her?
3: I thought she was a snob when I first met her. A snob, yeah. A little stuck up. She had the sunglasses on, you know, the expensive watch. And she was a little snobby.
0: Well, at least she was at first, but...
4: So what made you friends?
3: Proximity. She was a fun girl. We worked out together. I'd say we probably worked out together more than we did anything else together.
0: He was impressed by her intelligence, by what she told him about herself, that she had a business degree, for example.
3: She graduated early from high school and she graduated early from college.
0: By February 1994, 10 months before Bill McLaughlin was killed, Nanette's affair with Eric was in full bloom, which, given that Eric was not exactly flush, turned out to be just fine, because...
3: She had no loss for money as she talked about things, and as she drove her new cars, and as she footed the bill for everything we did together.
0: So what did Eric know about Bill and Bill's relationship with Nanette? The cops asked.
2: I never met Bill.
1: You know who he is?
2: I knew of him. I knew of him and his, you know, his partnership with Nanette as far as business goes and stuff like that.
0: Eric told us Nanette said she invented things, medical equipment, blood separators. Sound familiar? And Bill, she told Eric, guided her through the process.
3: That was her mentor, that was her business partner, and she can make her own schedule. She can work out all morning, grab lunch, do whatever she has to do, go pick up the kids and take them to practice and be the team mom.
0: Pretty nice job. Eric and Nanette spent time at what she said was her house, right on the beach.
4: What'd you think?
3: It was beautiful. Beautiful house. Right on the beach, right in Newport. It was upstairs, downstairs, fully furnished. She had a picture of herself in the upstairs bedroom, a blown up, look like.
4: Kind of a glamour picture.
3: Kind of a glamour shot, yeah.
0: It never occurred to him, he said, that Nanette and Bill did more than just business together.
3: It was a business relationship. And if you looked at Nanette and took into account her age, and then you looked at Bill and took into account his age, you know, why would you think?
4: Orange County, California? Well, hello?
3: I guess I'm a rookie to Orange County.
0: But when it comes to murder and relationships, sometimes two's company, three's a motive. If Eric found out that Bill was much more than just Nanette's mentor, was it a motive for murder? So in their interview, investigators got right to the point. What was he doing that night?
2: I was with Nanette at the soccer game. She dropped me off and took off. And I got dressed and went to work later on, probably about 9:30.
0: Curious thing about Eric's job, he was a bouncer at a nightclub about a football field and a half away from the McLaughlin house. Not that far for a linebacker. So the cops asked a few more questions.
1: Did he do any arming?
2: No, I don't do any arming.
0: No, but that didn't mean he didn't own any guns, just took him a while to tell the detective that.
1: Okay, so you don't own any firearms at all?
2: No, I bought one. I haven't seen it in so long. I bought one in Dallas that I gave my dad.
5: We first ask him if he has any, owns any weapons. He says he doesn't own any. And then he says, oh, that's right, I did buy one in Texas, a little 380, but I sent it to my dad in New York. And then we talk a little bit longer, and he says, oh, I bought another 380.
1: Did you have to register or anything in Dallas?
2: I guess when you just sign registration.
5: The light must have gone off in his head that we were going to find out by checking registration, because a few minutes after that, he says that he bought a 9mm earlier in the year, in the summer, a Beretta 92F.
0: Now that was interesting. A 9mm was what killed Bill McLaughlin, and no one knew that at the time but the cops and the killer. And there are lots of 9mm guns around, but why did Eric Naposky seem so dodgy about his?
6: Where is your 9mm?
7: I have no idea.
6: You have no idea?
7: That's my statement.
0: If he thought he was helping himself, he wasn't.
4: Why didn't you ask for a lawyer?
3: I didn't think I needed one. Innocent people don't need lawyers, do we?
4: But you said some things that didn't help you out, that's for sure.
3: Absolutely.
4: You lied to them, for one thing.
3: I did.
0: Of course, lying doesn't make you a killer, but jealousy, maybe. Did Naposky know he was in a love triangle? Did he want Bill out of the way? And if so, did Nanette quite literally hold the key?
8: When we come back, the young girlfriend on the make with a shady past she was trying to hide.
9: In the big bold print, it was basically, looking for wealthy man, I'll take care of you if you take care of me.
10: When Dateline continues.
0: On the afternoon of the day he was murdered, Bill McLaughlin drove from a house he kept in Las Vegas to McCarran Airport. He climbed into the little airplane he owned and flew it up above all his troubles. This is where he was free and happy, pure joy up here. Just around sunset, he landed at John Wayne Airport in Orange County, called Nanette to tell her he was back, and drove home to Newport, to the place he was about to die. But for all their efforts, investigators could find not one bit of evidence in those final movements of his, nothing that would link him to the man who was fast becoming their prime suspect, Eric Naposky. Back at the house, Bill's daughters took it upon themselves to sort through all their dad's financials. Maybe there'd be a clue there.
4: You had to figure all that out yourself.
11: Mm-hmm.
4: Must have been very complicated.
11: It was very complicated, and we did not trust many people at that point.
0: Understandably. So Bill's daughters poured through it all, the little stuff and the big stuff. There'd been a failed real estate deal in the desert, two houses to deal with in Nevada. Soon money would be coming in, but when he died, millionaire Bill McLaughlin was low on funds. And things were missing. Bills and bank statements, check registers, that kind of thing. The sisters turned to Nanette for help because she was the person who handled Bill's day-to-day money matters. In fact, she was a trustee of the trust that held most of Bill's money. But everybody grieves in his or her own way, and Nanette was very hard to reach.
4: She just disappeared.
11: Yes, we'd contact her over something missing, and sometimes she would return our calls and sometimes she wouldn't.
0: She wasn't far away, mind you, just at the house on the beach. In his will, Bill left Nanette quite a consolation prize. $1 million in life insurance, $150,000 in cash, and the use of the beach house for a year. But it was hardly enough, frankly, to fund the lifestyle to which she'd become accustomed.
4: Didn't he pay for everything for her? A couple of cars and even plastic surgery?
11: Well, he treated her very well. He provided a very posh lifestyle for she and her children.
0: Which made Bill's daughters move Nanette down the list of suspects.
12: I said in front of her, I believe, well, of course, you know, Nanette would have not done it because there was no financial gain for her in this.
0: After all, had Bill survived, Nanette and her two children might have lived very well indeed. And then Bill's daughters noticed something odd about his books.
11: I noticed in one of his business accounts a $250,000 check that was written.
4: It's a lot of money.
11: A heck of a lot of money.
0: The check, dated December 14th, one day before Bill was murdered, was made out to Nanette Johnston Trust.
4: You saw the signature?
11: Yes.
4: Did it look like your father's signature?
11: No. And I showed it to the police.
0: Detective Voth didn't like the looks of it either.
13: Hello? Oh, hi, Nanette. This is Jenny.
14: Hi.
0: The detective told the daughters to give Nanette a call and record it.
13: Well, first of all, a lot of checks. There are a lot of times that I sign for him on many things.
14: Uh-huh.
13: With his permission.
14: He gave you permission to sign his name?
13: Excuse me?
14: He gave you permission to sign his name?
13: Oh, yeah. I signed his name on many things.
14: Huh. He never let us do that.
0: Although Nanette told Jenny, she was sure Bill had signed that particular check. But then the detectives got involved, and they found more money missing from Bill's accounts. Nearly $500,000. And also discovered that Nanette wasn't exactly the person she had portrayed herself to be. Detective Voth learned she'd grown up in Phoenix. You can barely recognize her from her high school yearbook picture. She'd so transformed herself. And despite what she told Eric, she never studied business, never even got a college degree. She never invented anything but her own backstory. Married at 18, two kids by 22, divorced at 23, and determined to leave dusty Arizona behind for the coast of California. In particular, Newport Beach.
15: So this was the place she wanted to move into and
9: Correct.
15: Said,
9: I found
15: let's move
9: place,
15: in together, I love
9: even,
15: you.
9: Wasn't even finished being built.
0: It turns out, before Eric Naposky, there was Tom. He met Nanette at a nightclub, and 6 weeks later, he found himself moving them both into a brand new townhouse in the heart of Newport Beach. She had actually found the place before she even met him.
4: What was attractive to you about her?
9: Smart, intelligence, definitely very determined, forging ahead on her own two feet and wanting to make things happen.
0: Oh, and she did. She just happened to like shortcuts, which Tom discovered when he found something Nanette had been hiding, an ad.
9: In the big bold print, it was basically, looking for wealthy man, I'll take care of you if you take care of me.
4: Did you confront her after you found this stuff?
9: Absolutely.
0: Nanette denied it was her, but soon enough she had moved out and up and in with Bill McLaughlin. It was clear to Detective Voth that Nanette Johnston was greedy and would stop at nothing for money. It was clear to him that she'd been cheating on Bill. It was also clear to him she'd been cheating on Bill with Eric. He even knew that her key to the community pedestrian gate was missing. And remember, there was one found. Could have been it on the mat at the murder scene. But did all that make her a killer? She and her lover, Eric?
4: Do you remember what you thought at the time?
12: I thought the police would be able to have a closed case.
4: Wishful thinking, as it turned out.
12: Probably naive.
0: In fact, it looked like someone, or two someones, might just get away with murder.
10: Coming up, if that's what they thought, they reckoned without this man.
16: You're always nervous when you try an old case.
10: And without this story from a new witness.
16: She said, I don't even want to know if you had anything to do with this. And he said, maybe I did, maybe I didn't.
10: When date.

0: Detective Voth thought he had a case. There were the keys, the lies, the other lover, the stolen money. Circumstantial, yes, but he thought both Eric Naposky and Nanette Johnston committed murder together.
1: I thought we had it solved as far as who the responsible parties were. It was just a matter of the DA's office didn't feel comfortable with filing the case.
0: Two times Newport Beach police brought the case to the DA's office, and two times the DA's office said the detective had not made his case. Nanette was arrested in the spring of 1995, but not for murder. They got her for fraud and forgery. She pleaded guilty, spent a year in jail, and though Eric waited for her, by the time she got out, she was ready to move on. She married a real estate mogul, much richer than Bill McLaughlin ever was. They had a baby girl. And once again, Nanette was driving a fancy car and living where rich people live and spending lots and lots of money on clothes and lunches and hairdos. And then? Well, then she met someone else, another Bill. So she divorced the real estate mogul and agreed to receive $17,000 a month in child support. Could that have been her idea all along? The new Bill did not have millions, and when he married Nanette, he signed a prenup, agreeing to let her keep for herself all the money she got from husband number two. Or was that number three? Anyway, the real estate mogul. Eric Naposky went back east, got married, had kids, got divorced, made that reality show that never got going. He was to play a big, scary bad guy. And what of Bill's kids? They tried to live how their father would have wanted them to. Sort of the opposite of Nanette.
2: He really wanted us to help make the world a better place, so he encouraged us to do things in the community. The three of us kids would go to nursing homes and put on a little talent show for the elderly.
3: How unusual.
2: You need to understand where my dad came from. A very low-income family, as we'd call it today. And so he always appreciated what he had, and he worked very hard for it.
0: Bill's children worked hard, too, supported libraries in the Third World, orphanages in Africa, gave wheelchairs to the poor in Latin America. Rewarding work. But as time passed, they began to think the fairy tale had it all wrong. Seemed to them like it was the evil stepmother who got to live happily ever after. Certainly not them. 5 years after the murder in 1999, the sisters lost their brother, Kevin, in a drowning accident. He never did recover from the damage the drunk driver did, or the trauma of finding his murdered father. So both men of the family were gone, and hope for justice faded away.
2: We thought, those two will be arrested next week for killing my dad. And when it didn't happen month after month after month, and then year after year, we had to actually just release the pain and the anger we felt from it.
3: And conscious of the fact that you had to work on that.
2: Very conscious of the fact.
0: And that might have been the end of our story, but for him. This is Matt Murphy, surfer and, at the time, a prosecutor with just possibly an excessive confidence in his ability to prosecute the murder of Bill McLaughlin all those years ago.
1: What you had was an old, old case, pretty circumstantial stuff. A lot of evidence had been lost. It degrades over time.
4: Were you a little nervous about that?
5: You're always nervous when you try an old case.
0: But not a forgotten one. Cold case investigators kept digging. They found a real estate agent who showed Nanette and Eric expensive houses after the pair said they were about to come into some money. They found a businessman who heard from Nanette before the murder that she was about to have lots of money to invest. And they found a neighbor of Eric's from that Melrose Place-type building, a woman who had been too afraid to come forward at the time of the murder, named Suzanne Kogar.
5: Suzanne Kogar was very, very important because Suzanne Kogar gave the best comprehensive understanding of the way Nanette manipulated Naposky into committing the murder.
0: Suzanne told them how she and Eric would chat by the pool. How, one day in the fall of 1994, Eric was angry, said his girlfriend's boss, meaning Bill McLaughlin, had tried to rape her.
5: totally untrue. They're engaged to be married. She'd been living at the house as boyfriend-girlfriend for over 3 years. But Naposky apparently didn't know any of that.
4: And he was in a rage about it.
5: He was in a rage about it.
0: After the murder, said Suzanne, Eric sought her out, said if the police came around, tell them I'm a nice guy.
5: She said, oh my God, Eric, I don't even want to know if you had anything to do with this or not. And he smiled and he said, maybe I did, maybe I didn't. If you think about it, you're accused of a murder you didn't commit. How those words are ever going to come out of your mouth?
0: Incriminating, but hardly one of those tangible facts that gets someone sent away for life.
5: This is one where every little piece of evidence had to be considered in light of all the other pieces of evidence.
0: In fact, just the type of challenge Matt Murphy was after. So, on May 20th, 2009, more than 14 years after Bill McLaughlin was shot dead in his kitchen, Nanette was plucked from her well-shod life and charged with murder. Nanette proclaimed her innocence, and her Orange County friends stood by her.
6: I'm just going to tell you that she's my friend. She's a good person. She's been generous and kind and a wonderful mother and a wonderful neighbor.
0: Across the country in Connecticut, police picked up Eric Naposky and accused him of murder, too. Eric was also defiant.
7: It wasn't Eric Naposky who shot Bill McLaughlin. This is a fact. And Matt Murphy's wrong. I'll tell you right now, on my children, he's just straight wrong.
0: Did Eric kill Bill McLaughlin? Did he conspire with Nanette? Or was Matt Murphy in over his head? Up to a jury. Soon.
8: Coming up, first, they had to face trial, where Nanette's lawyer had an unusual defense.
9: In court, you called your client.
10: I'm sure I did. Just because you've treated people poorly in your life does not make you a murderer.
8: Would a jury agree? When Dateline...

0: Good afternoon.
1: 17 years after Bill McLaughlin's life was brought to such a violent early end, Eric DePosky went on trial here in the Orange County Courthouse.
2: What I want to do at this point, I want to take you folks through kind of an overview of the evidence. This is my
1: prosecutor Matt Murphy told the jury Eric DePosky volunteered to be Nanette Johnston's deadly trigger man, that he'd been copying keys in November, doing target practice, and
2: on August 2nd, Mr. DePosky purchased a very expensive Beretta 9mm Model 92F.
3: Court's again in session.
1: Then, a few months later, it was Nanette's turn. Murphy told the second jury that Nanette's greed was insatiable, that she wrongly thought, as trustee of Bill's trust, she'd control the money, and that her stealing escalated as the murder date got closer.
2: She steals $48,200 in the month of October alone. So in the month of October alone, she has beaten the previous 9 months combined with her thefts.
1: And so, the prosecutor argued, she asked Eric to kill Bill before he caught on. Eric's attorneys told the jury two things. One, Eric couldn't have done it. 18 minutes before the murder, he was on a payphone at this Denny's, which isn't even in Newport Beach. True, the phone bill which might have proved it had been lost, but the point was, said his lawyers, he couldn't have made it all the way to Newport Beach in time to commit the murder. And anyway, they said, Nanette did it.
4: That the evidence in this case and at this trial shows that Nanette Johnston is the person most likely to have committed this murder. Eric DePosky was merely the patsy.
1: But at Nanette's trial, her attorney said she was innocent, and it was Eric who committed the murder.
5: Over the course of this trial, the evidence is going to show that he murdered Mr. McLaughlin out of jealousy and out of greed on his own part.
1: Mutual finger-pointing. Though Nanette's attorney, Michael Hill, had to agree, his client wasn't exactly a saint.
5: Hate her as much as you want for being a thief, a liar, a cheat, whatever you want to call her.
6: Yeah, it seems to me in court you called your client.
7: I'm sure I did.
6: Yeah.
7: I can't just ignore the worst parts of the case. Just because you've treated people poorly in your life does not make you a murderer.
6: If she thought she was getting $1 million out of that life insurance policy, $1 million is a lot of money.
7: $1 million is a massive amount of money to people like me. But to $1 million for her, that's pittance. He was worth $55 million when he died, so her long-term plan is not to be with a deadbeat loser, wannabe NFL player, so...
6: That's harsh.
7: It's truth.
1: Which was, in a way, the question we put to the prosecutor.
6: She was getting lots of money from him. She's probably stealing a little along the way, and she could cheat at the same time. I mean, come on, why would she kill him?
2: The problem is, if he lives, he either finds out she's cheating, or he finds out that she's stealing, and she winds up, best case scenario for her, on the street with nothing. Worst case scenario, she goes to jail for the embezzlement. So this isn't just a motive. It's a motive on steroids.
1: In the end, Murphy got his verdict.
8: Guilty. Guilty of the crime of felony, to wit. Violation.
1: Then, after conviction, the oddest thing happened. An epilogue, if you like. Eric called up Matt Murphy from jail and said he was finally ready to tell the truth. Of course, he told us, too.
9: The first thing I wanted to do was clear up with Matt that I didn't do the crime. But I also wanted to share some other information with him that I hadn't shared with anybody in 17 years.
1: Eric had a new story.
9: If Nanette wanted Bill McLaughlin dead, then Bill McLaughlin was as good as dead, whether it was to get me to do it, whether to pay someone else to do it.
1: Eric's story now? That Nanette asked him to kill Bill McLaughlin and he refused, but put her in touch with someone who could do it. And they used the Beretta, which, said Eric, wasn't his after all. He'd given it to Nanette as a gift, he said. And she supplied it to the hitman. So what did Matt Murphy think of Eric's new story?
2: It doesn't make any sense. Here's the problem with Eric DePosky. The first story was I had nothing to do with it. And then we arrest him, and he says, Nanette's totally innocent, and I'm totally innocent. Then we get to trial, and it changes to arrest him, and he says, Nanette's totally innocent, and I'm totally innocent. Then we get to trial, and it changes to, Nanette's not innocent, but I'm innocent. And then I had nothing to do with that. I didn't know anything. Then we interview him afterwards, and it changes again to something radically different again.
1: Michael Hill didn't buy it either.
7: Have you ever heard of hiring a hitman? But then the hitman goes, yeah, I'll take the job, but you know what? I don't have a gun. Could you loan me yours?
1: So Eric sits in jail and contemplates that long-ago love affair with Nanette.
9: Nanette Johnston is the worst type of person. She can lie to you, make love to you, kill you, all in the same week, and not even cry at the funeral. And she was my girlfriend. And that's what I have to... That's the price I'm paying.
1: As for Bill's family, they say they're grateful, believing Nanette and Eric are finally where they belong.
6: How do you make sense of all of this stuff?
0: There is no sense of it. They are just very sick, demented, selfish people. When we actually started learning how Nanette's mind worked, it was really hard to comprehend. In a very dark place to unravel.
1: And so she does what her father taught her. She lives for others as well as herself. She flies like he did. And she looks for the light.
0: It comes down to what our dad taught us. Pass our goodness forward. Make this world a better place and give unto others who are less fortunate. And so we do that. My sister and I both do that today. That's part of our mission in life. And we go about with my dad, our dad as an angel on one shoulder, and our brother as an angel on another shoulder.
3: That's all for now. I'm Lester Holt. Thanks for joining us.
10: I stood outside of that house. I remember thinking, what happened? Where did she go?
11: There were really strange things about her disappearance. It is such an extreme mystery that we just have no idea what happened to Pam.
12: What I had was a great deal of video footage.
13: When you watch the video frame by frame, you start to see little things that don't make sense.
12: A couple of text messages came in that we need to look at the brother Dirk.
13: It's awkward to have to ask somebody, did you kill your sister?
14: She told me that she met Jose. I knew that this was pretty serious.
15: On a first take, how does Jose come across?
13: Works hard, served his country.
11: If he's telling the truth, then that's a man who doesn't know what happened to his girlfriend.
16: It's a big puzzle. You have to put all the pieces together.
13: His first wife, Marta, disappeared off the face of the earth.
17: We have wife number one missing, and now Pam Butler missing.
3: A double mystery. Could solving one untangle the other?
11: Pam's cell phone pinged. So is Pam alive? Or is this the day we find her body?
3: I'm Lester Holt, and this is Dateline.
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19: These grainy nighttime images are some of the last known moments in the life of a successful woman. A person who simply vanished without a trace from her home.
11: What happened inside that house?
19: The investigation into what happened to her opened up an entirely new saga about another missing woman.
16: It's a big puzzle.
19: It took decades to unsnarl the stories of the two women who didn't know one another, but who both ended up years apart in the same place.
20: It's idiosyncratic. That's a signature.
19: Without a few individuals stricken with a bad case of justice fever, we might never know their stories at all.
21: They found out that I wasn't going to give up.
19: Not the twists. Two women, two children, neither knows about the other.
22: Yes.
19: The setbacks.
23: The cause of death was undetermined.
19: The stark fear of it all.
13: He says, oh my God, he's going to kill her and he's going to kill me.
19: The fates of Pam and Marta. United in horror on one of the busiest stretches of interstate in the country.
12: When all that stuff started coming out, I was like, oh my God, this guy's a monster.
19: In early February 2009, Pamela Butler, a manager for the federal government, was on a cheer-up mission to douse the winter blues. That was typical Pam, says her brother Derek.
21: She was always the one that would say, you know, let's do something. We're going to do this.
6: Personality, who would you be talking about when you think of Pam?
21: Just a lovely person. I mean, somebody that would go out of her way to help you.
19: Pam told best friend Rita Moss she'd planned a busy week out on the town with her boyfriend of 5 months, Jose.
14: Pam and I were texting each other as we normally do. The last text she sent is that she and Jose were going to 3 or 4 different restaurants over the next few days.
19: Pam would wrap up her busy social week with an early Saturday evening dinner at Ben's Chili Bowl, a fixture of downtown D.C. Her guests, Jose and her mom, Thelma. But 2 days before they were due to go out, Thelma realized something a little awkward.
4: I said, Pam, we made a date to go out to dinner for Saturday. Do you all know Saturday's Valentine's Day?
5: Yeah.
4: She said, Mommy, that's okay. She said, we can still go out.
19: The plan was to meet that Valentine's Day at 3 p.m. at Thelma's home and drive to the restaurant. But when 3 p.m. came that Saturday, Pam was a no-show. Calls to her phone went unanswered. So Thelma called her son, Derek, who didn't see any need to worry.
8: New boyfriend. They're just out having a good time.
19: The next day, Sunday now, Thelma tried again, and yet again on Monday, which happened to be the President's Day holiday.
4: I say, Pam's still not answering her phone. Something ain't right. She wouldn't disappoint me like that.
19: So after the long holiday weekend and still no sign of Pam, her mom Thelma and her nephew Brandon, who'd recently moved out of Pam's home, went to Pam's house to see if she was okay.
4: Go to her place. Mail or pile on the porch.
5: Very unlike her, huh?
4: Her mail would not be piled up like that.
19: Inside the home, there were more not-like-Pam signs. Troubling.
4: Papers and things thrown all over the table.
5: Everything's in disarray, huh?
4: Disarray. This is not right. This is not right.
19: Thelma called Pam's workplace only to learn her daughter hadn't shown up there either.
5: Are you getting nervous at that point?
4: Yes.
19: Thelma called Derek.
8: And my mother says, Derek, you need to see this house. Something isn't right here.
19: He drove to Pam's home, which was equipped with security cameras and an alarm system. It was an out-of-position window blind that caught his mom's attention. It was the kind that could be raised from the bottom or lowered from the top.
8: And she said, this blind is lifted up from the bottom. She said, Pam never lifts it up from the bottom.
19: Pam usually lowered the blind from the top, so people on the street couldn't look into her home.
5: Because your sister was very security conscious, wasn't
8: Correct.
5: She?
8: Correct. It didn't look right.
19: They checked Pam's phone answering machine. It turned out Jose had been calling Pam, too. Hey, Pam, where are you at? His message went. And on the desk in Pam's office, he'd left a note for her.
4: Pam, where are you? I've been here looking for you.
19: But Pam was gone.
4: We called the police.
19: And Derek says he called Jose.
8: I said, Jose, this is Derek. Have you heard from Pam? And he says, I haven't heard from Pam. He said, me and Pam broke up.
5: Broke up?
8: Yeah.
19: Derek says he wanted to know more, so he began his own personal investigation.
8: I said, give me your address. I'm coming to your house. I need to talk to you.
5: And he said?
8: He said, okay.
19: He says they met in the lobby of Jose's apartment building in nearby Virginia.
8: I said, Pam's missing. Can we go up to your apartment? He said, yeah. I mean, very cordial, nice conversation.
19: Jose, he says, expressed concern and compassion.
8: He was telling me how much he cared about Pam, how much he loved her. He said, we broke up on Friday, and I haven't seen or heard from her since. You know, I wish I could help you, but I just don't know.
19: The reason for the breakup, according to Jose, was jealousy.
8: He said, you know how Pam is. And he said, I was staying in touch with one of my ex-girlfriend's daughter. She was young, and she just kind of looked at me like a father. And he said, I was staying in touch with her, and Pam didn't like it.
5: Because he was close to this girl from a previous
8: right.
5: girlfriend.
8: Uh-huh. So he said, you know, so we decided to break up. And he said, you know, he said, I thought we would still be friends. And we sat there and we talked for well over 2 hours. So I said to him, I said, you know, I just don't understand, you know, what happened, how she could just get up and just walk away. He said, I don't understand it either.
19: Then Derek says he made an aggressive demand.
8: And I said, Jose, I said, I need you to take your clothes off. I said, I just need to make sure that I don't see any scratches or anything on you.
5: That's kind of a police question, huh?
8: Well, he says, okay.
5: He's good with that.
8: Yeah. So he did. He took his shirt off. He took his pants off. And I looked at him, and I didn't see anything.
19: There were no fresh scratches on Jose's skin. But Derek says he wasn't done playing cop.
21: I stood up and I just started walking around this apartment looking. My sister's missing. Is she in here, you know, in the closet somewhere? I mean, I opened up his drawers and I'm looking in there.
5: He didn't object to that, like, whoa.
21: No, I was trying to get a reaction out of him and couldn't get it.
5: So when you left Jose's place that day, what did you think of him and where things stood?
21: Thought he was a pretty nice guy.
19: Derek reassured his family.
21: I said, Jose's fine. He didn't do anything to her. He's fine.
19: When Derek got back to Pam's home, police were already on the scene, looking for leads into what had become of Pam Butler in what would be a grueling investigation.
3: When we come back, where was Pam? Her family was worried. Derek says at first, police were not.
21: They're telling us, still doesn't look like to us that she's in any danger.
3: But Pam Butler was a neat freak. So why was her house a mess?
12: Everything was just totally out of character for Pam. The papers on the floor led me to believe that something made her stop doing what she was doing with those papers.

0: Pam Butler's Valentine's Day no-show in 2009 was completely out of character. And in the days after her family reported her missing, Washington, D.C.'s Metropolitan Police looked for clues inside Pam's home.
1: They scoured the house for physical evidence.
0: Peter Newsham, D.C.'s former chief of police, was running investigations when detectives began probing Pam Butler's disappearance.
1: It was a hard case. This is a young woman, by all accounts. She was beloved by her family. She kind of kept to herself in her neighborhood. Her employer described her as being one of these folks that was always came to work, very reliable. She would always let her family know where she was going to be at any given time.
0: His investigators found no sign of forced entry, no sign that Pam had been in a struggle, and no sign at all of what might have happened to her.
1: If we had information to suggest that Pam was in a particular location, we could go and search that area and maybe find something. That didn't happen in this case.
0: So a missing persons file was opened, even as police tried to reassure Pam's brother Derek, a former high school auto mechanics teacher.
2: So Pam is now an official missing person, huh?
3: Correct. They're telling us, we're going to find out what happened. Still doesn't look like to us that, that she's in any danger.
0: And D.C.'s police wanted to find out from family and friends more biographical detail about who Pam was.
4: A person who will make you laugh, a person who will have your back if she's your friend, just a joyful, easy, vibrant person.
0: Rita Moss had met Pam in Washington, D.C. at a conference for rising stars in government leadership.
4: That was the person that said, I'll be at the bar afterwards, and Pam showed up at the bar and we immediately clicked.
2: Why did you guys hit it off so quickly?
4: We had a lot in common just even on appearance, and we probably talked on the phone every other day or so. So yes, she was my closest friend.
2: People think of Washington, maybe they know the mall and the Washington Monument and the nice houses in Georgetown.
3: That's where Pam ended up, but not where we came from.
0: Derek remembers growing up with his sister in a small house in a rough and tumble neighborhood. Not an easy life.
3: She was the one that really held our family together.
2: How did you two get along, you and your sister Pam?
3: We were brothers and sisters. We had our spats like any other brother and sister.
2: She was very orderly, right?
3: She would drive you crazy with that. Her house was extremely neat all the time.
0: From an early age, Pam was driven. A summer job at the Commerce Department led to Pam hopscotching through government agencies.
3: Pam was just always a go-getter. Before I started working for the school system, she tried to get me to work for the FBI.
2: So that's a very Pam thing.
3: Yeah. She always wanted to see us just do better,
0: Pam's mom, Thelma, says her daughter was happy to share her hard-earned success.
5: She would pay my way to go to the casino.
2: And you'd have mom and daughter day at the casino, huh?
5: She didn't like gambling, but she never denied me.
2: You're talking about an ideal daughter.
5: Yes, very much.
0: In her mid-40s, Pam was supervising computer analysts at the Environmental Protection Agency. How well she'd done was reflected in her lifestyle. The owner of a single-family house in a good downtown neighborhood, the one she'd equipped with security cameras, and a Mercedes and a Jaguar in the driveway.
2: She had a lot of nice things, beautiful place to live.
4: Yes.
0: But work wasn't Pam's entire life. For a few years, she took in her nephew, Brandon, raising him as her own son with his bundle of typical late teenage issues. Still, that nice house felt empty. A good man, she told her friend, would go a long way to filling the void.
4: She really was not looking to casually date. She was looking for someone to spend her life with.
0: That's when, in September 2008, petite and fit from jogging, 47-year-old Pam started dating Jose Rodriguez Cruz, a good-looking former military police officer in Virginia who worked at a medical clinic. They met on a dating website.
4: She told me that she met Jose on the Metro.
2: eHarmony.
4: Yeah, that's what I'm told. But she told me she met him on Metro, which I immediately knew was not the truth. And I told her I knew it wasn't the truth because Pam would drive everywhere. She had two nice cars and never knew her to take Metro. So I teased her about it, but she never revealed to me where she had truly met him.
0: Within a few days, Jose was showing Pam around town, a full-on courtship.
4: Bought her flowers regularly and had bought her a ring for her birthday.
0: As happy as Rita was for her best friend, Pam's new relationship was a gal pal buzzkill.
4: Pam immediately started canceling plans with me, so I knew that this was pretty serious.
2: So happy hour was off now?
4: Happy hour was off.
0: At Thanksgiving, Pam decided the next step had arrived, and it was time for Jose to meet the family.
3: Seemed like an extremely nice guy. I mean, very attentive to Pam, attentive to us. No, he was a pleasure to meet. He really was.
5: He was such a gentleman.
2: She seemed happy.
5: She did. She did. She seemed very happy.
2: What did you think Jose meant to her?
4: The fact that she was seeing him regularly, I knew that she was intended for this to be a long-term relationship.
0: And that made Pam's disappearance all the more sad.
6: When I got the case, and once I looked at all the things that were done, I wanted to start over.
0: Former homicide detective Mitch Cradle, who worked on D.C. Sexual Assault Unit, ended up being assigned to the missing persons case after other detectives had worked it.
2: What did you think you could bring to the play that they didn't know yet?
7: A different set of eyes. I mean, experience, and I'm very familiar with this community. I have two informants that live in this particular area, so I was hoping.
2: So you thought you might be able to scratch and get something, huh?
7: Yes, I was hoping I could get something, but as you see, even right now, this is how the neighborhood is all the time. It's quiet.
0: Detective Cradle analyzed the evidence in the growing case file. The uncharacteristic messiness in Pam Butler's home.
2: That's not the way she runs her household, right?
6: Everything was just totally out of character for Pam. The papers on the floor led me to believe that something made her stop doing what she was doing with those papers, because she's just not going to leave them lying on the floor.
0: And next to all those files strewn about was something else that had caught investigators' eyes.
2: Latex glove on the floor, I guess, huh?
6: Yeah, it was a latex glove there.
0: Had the latex glove been dropped by someone not in Pam's circle? Her abductor, possibly her killer.
2: This is the unknown intruder.
6: Exactly.
0: But who? The surveillance cameras around Pam Butler's home would give important clues. They were activated by motion sensors and had recorded comings and goings in the days before and after Pam went missing. Images that told some, but not all of the story.
8: Coming up.
9: It's presumed when we see this hand come out of the door to pick up mail that that is Pam.
10: A camera never blinks. So why did it never see Pam leave her house?
4: She always had those cameras on.
10: And a possible break.
9: Pam's cell phone pinged. So is Pam alive, or is this the day we find her body?
8: When date?

0: Pam Butler had vanished without a trace, and her family and friends were confounded, suspended between hope and grief.
1: There was a very big void when Pam went missing.
2: Were you waiting for the phone to ring and there'd be her on the line or what?
3: Exactly. Hoping that there'd be the call to say, I'm okay.
2: Phone never rang?
3: No. It kept me in tears.
0: By now, reporters were getting tips from police about the mystery of Pam Butler's disappearance.
4: I had a number of sources throughout the department, and a source said, this is a case you need to take a look at.
5: 47-year-old Pamela Butler of Northwest.
0: Jennifer Donlan, then a local TV crime reporter, broke the story.
4: There were questions. Really strange things about her disappearance. Yes, she was an adult. Maybe she chose to leave.
2: But she didn't seem to be the kind of person who would take up and go to Las Vegas and start a new life.
4: Or to miss dinner with her mother on Valentine's Day.
2: And a neatnik in the mails piling up outside.
4: Little
2: things, huh?
4: Little things that were just really strange. Both cars were there. Her purse was in the house.
2: Always a bad sign. The purse remains behind.
4: Right. What woman leaves her purse behind in the house? Something just wasn't right. But there wasn't any sign of foul play. But there was this family that was so desperate to find her.
0: Pam's family had given detectives a heads up to what they believed was important evidence. The cameras Pam had installed, covering nearly the entire exterior of her home.
6: What I had was a great deal of video footage.
0: When Detective Mitch Cradle was eventually assigned to the case, he analyzed images from the cameras that other detectives had screened.
7: You're talking about the missing woman's surveillance system.
6: Exactly.
7: Pretty sophisticated.
6: It was not only that, it was an alarm system. So we're talking someone is only coming into the house who she's familiar with.
7: So she's very fussy about who gets in that
6: house.
7: That's
6: it.
1: And she always had those cameras on. That was the funny thing. Even when I came over, I texted her 2 minutes before I arrived. You know, I'll be there in 2 minutes. And even when I knocked on the door, she would look at the camera to make sure it was me. I'm like, I just texted you. Why are you checking the camera? Just open the door.
0: In the days before and after the Valentine's Day weekend Pam went missing, her cameras captured what was going on around her house. On Thursday, she's seen arriving home, walking across her patio, then showing up in her front doorway.
4: She's at the door and she's collecting her mail, just like a normal day.
0: The next day, Friday, much the same.
4: It's presumed when we see this hand come out of the door to pick up mail that that is Pam.
0: Later the same day, the day before Valentine's Day, Jose showed up carrying gifts.
7: He's the boyfriend, right?

0: home after Friday night. So it was an easy call for detectives to pull him in for some what's up questions, but not much more.
1: So with missing persons, there are incidents, not offenses.
0: And no real persuasive evidence it was even a crime.
1: Right.
0: What's more, Jose had an explanation for what had happened. The same explanation he'd given Pam's brother, Derek. He said he and Pam had broken up before she went missing.
2: And he was upset, and that he had made efforts to get in touch with her after she had gone missing. If he's telling the truth, then that's a man who doesn't know what happened to his girlfriend.
0: The reporter wanted to hear the boyfriend's account for herself, so Jose invited Jennifer into his home for an exclusive interview.
2: We're in his living room, and he didn't want us to tell his name on television, and he didn't want us to show his face.
0: But he did want to clearly state his innocence.
3: I did not have anything to do with her disappearance. You know, I loved her. Our relationship ended in a way that I didn't expect.
0: Jose told the reporter Pam's security camera video told the story. Proof that he'd had nothing to do with Pam going missing.
3: You know, like I told the police, you seen the video, she did not leave with me.
2: He was right. We never see Pam leave with him on video. That is for sure.
3: I don't know where Pam is at. I don't know what happened to her.
0: And Jose gave the reporter a very simple explanation for why he was in and out of Pam's home after she went missing. He'd used his key and was simply removing bags of his own things from her home.
2: I was just taking my stuff out of the house. I was just going back and getting my stuff.
4: Just breakup.
2: Yeah, this is all breakup stuff.
1: I know the last thing I've seen was him coming out the door with a big bag, which is not big enough to carry a body.
0: In the days after Pam disappeared, crime scene techs turning Pam's house inside out for evidence were baffled.
2: No blood. They were pulling up floorboards. There was just nothing in the house that indicated that there was a crime there.
0: Beyond Jose, the boyfriend, the investigators wondered if there was anyone in Pam's life who would want to make her disappear. They looked at those closest to her, including her nephew, Brandon, the teen she'd taken in.
2: There were some reports from the family that Pam might have been experiencing some financial difficulties at the time. Brandon was living there, and that perhaps Pam didn't feel like Brandon was stepping up like he should in terms of helping out financially, and that at some point she had reportedly asked him to leave.
0: The situation apparently got heated.
2: There had been an argument. He did have access to the house, so was it him?
0: As the investigation deepened, the detectives took a close look at technology, Pam's cell phone.
1: In a lot of investigations, a lot of people don't realize that phone towers be pinging and telling you where people are.
4: If they've been watching Dateline for the last 20 years, they do now.
0: Investigators searched in Virginia and in a park in Maryland.
2: Why? Because Pam's cell phone pinged there. Pam's cell phone pinged. So is Pam alive, or is this the day we find her body?
1: Then all of a sudden it stops.
4: Yeah.
1: And that's the thing about it. Once it stops, you have no clue, no idea where to go. It stops, and that's what happened in this situation.
2: And they searched and searched and searched, and they never found Pam.
0: In the following weeks and months, hopes rose and fell.
2: There were a number of sightings after all of the published media reports saying that I saw Pam Butler. Turned out not to be her.
0: But 5 months into the investigation, a fresh lead suddenly opened. And with that lead came a new reason to take a closer look at Pam Butler's family.
5: Coming up.
2: They actually raised Derek as a possible suspect to me. Like, how? This is her brother.
6: Did a disagreement between siblings end in murder?
7: They would say things to me like, you're the only one that we see that had anything to gain from her going missing.

0: In the months after Pamela Butler's disappearance, new leads dried up, and the police investigation seemed stuck at a hopeless dead end.
1: It was still considered a missing person. It wasn't even ruled a homicide.
0: A frustrated Detective Cradle says he couldn't devote the time he wanted to Pam Butler and her family. Fresh cases were piling up, demanding his attention.
1: I'm investigating 20, sometimes 25 cases a month. So it's hard for me to give this family the attention the case needs, and that's unfair to them.
0: And he felt something else, something ugly. It seemed to him the department just didn't care enough about the victim.
1: I felt as though that this case wasn't getting the attention that it was if she would have been a white victim from an affluent neighborhood. It would have been, in my opinion, totally different.
2: There would have been resources thrown at it, put some

0: heat on it?
1: Threw the whole house at the case.
0: But that didn't happen with Pam Butler?
1: No, it did not. And they used to bother me sometimes at night because I knew for a fact if Pam Butler was white, man, they would have did it.
2: Pam's family felt the same way.
0: There would have been a hue and cry, you think, if she'd been a white woman missing?
3: Oh, for sure. When we go missing, you hear nothing about it.
2: D.C. police told us its officers try to use every resource available to investigate all cases, regardless of a victim's race. In 2009, as Pam's brother Derek led search efforts, he stayed in the cops' faces.
3: Sometimes we would just have, real fights.
0: Were you making a nuisance of yourself down at the police station there?
3: I was trying to, yes.
0: Did you need to do that, though?
3: I felt like I did. I just know my sister.
2: And Derek made appearances on TV, a strategy intended to keep Pam's story in the public eye.
3: The goal was to keep it going. And I felt like if I kept it going, the police would say, we got to get this off the news. We have to solve this case.
2: But 5 months after Pam Butler went missing, there was a head-snapping development. TV reporter Jennifer Donnellan was getting the inside scoop.
4: My sources told me that they had to take a look at Derek. They actually raised Derek as a possible suspect to me. Like, how? This is her brother. He's spearheading these massive search efforts for her.
2: Derek, how could that be? It turned out investigators had received anonymous text message tips about him.
1: Early on in the investigation, a couple of text messages came in that we need to look at the brother, Derek.
2: The first message read, "Please look into the fact that Pam and the brother were not as close as he tried to make it appear." Another message also put Derek in the frame. "Pam Butler still missing. The brother has all of y'all fooled."
4: These strange text messages came out saying, "You should take a look at Pam Butler's brother. He did it."
2: Jennifer, the reporter, learned Derek had a property business with his sister.
4: They owned a building together, so they had financial interests. They shared financial interests. There were the wills. He was named as a beneficiary in her will.
2: Then a family member told police that Pam had been planning to end some of her business dealings with Derek because she didn't think he was a good manager.
4: Is there a reason there? Is there a possible motive there?
2: It was hard for the reporter to believe the brother, who seemed so caring and determined to crack the case, was actually under suspicion for his sister's disappearance. But
4: thou doth protest too much. Is that what's happening here? Is the brother pushing so much that it's because he actually is the one who did something?
2: Police questioned Derek numerous times during their investigation, sessions that turned sour.
3: They would say things to me like, it's not looking really good for you. You're the only one that we see that had anything to gain from her going missing.
0: You're going to inherit her money.
3: Correct.
0: And this, Derek, is what? Just months after your sister's reported missing?
3: Correct. The brother did it.
0: And they're going through your credit card transactions and your phone calls?
3: Everything.
0: Giving a full-blown investigation into you?
3: Correct. Uh-huh.
2: But nothing came of all the questioning, and Derek insisted he had done nothing to Pam. And that's pretty much where the whole mysterious story of Pamela Butler stayed, in limbo.
5: Your daughter will be remembered every day.
2: On the first anniversary of Pam's disappearance, Derek held a vigil, attended by family and Pam's closest friends. And as the years passed, there were more vigils.
6: I will tell you, they were very, very painful because you're standing in front of her house, you're reliving the whole scenario.
2: Detective Cradle attended the vigils too. And he kept searching for clues, sometimes spending hours late at night outside Pam's home.
1: A long time ago when I first joined homicide, my sergeant said, "If you spend enough time on a crime scene, they start talking to you."
0: What was this one telling you? Here you are in the dark, years later.
1: At night, watching the house, there is no late dog walkers. There is no one jogging. So it was very difficult.
0: And you were striking out with that?
1: Oh, my God. I was, Lord have mercy. It's like I went a whole baseball season without a hit.
0: Did you lose faith in the investigation?
6: I did lose faith in the investigation. I really, in my mind, thought that they would never charge anyone.
0: Why did this case stick with you, Mitch? You're a veteran. You've had unsolved along the way.
7: Yeah, I have plenty of unsolved cases. This case stuck with me because of Dirk and his mother. When I met his mother, I was just, oh, wow. I couldn't even hold myself together because here it is. I'm sitting there talking to her, and I can't even give her any information. There's nothing I can tell her, nothing I can do. It's nothing.
2: 7 whole years went by, and still there was no trace of Pamela Butler. No calls to her beloved family and friends. No birthdays or holidays celebrated. No financial activity on her accounts. Nothing. Finally, in